0: 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Make these your customers through sponsorship opportunities by contacting info@EAARadio.net.
1: Our focus is also health safety now because of other things going on in this world. So we make those plans, work with the FAA. They came out and did ramp checks for us at the start, and so we communicated with our friends at the FAA, and so I manage all that in the ground operations to make sure that we get everybody parked properly and launched safely.
2: That sounds like a lot to do. How do you guys get from point to point along the route? Do you sort of fly along with or behind or in front of, or how does that work?
1: Well, I actually competed this year, so I had to give my duties over to someone who wasn't. But yes, we have support planes, and in 2019, I did not race, so I plan which stops I want to go to, monitor things on the ground. We also have a race central person that monitors what's going on, and that's kind of our safety net where people can text and call our race central person and let them know what's going on. And so we have a great network there.
2: Lynn Kaywood, thanks so much for joining us.
1: Oh, you're welcome.
2: You're listening to EAA Radio.
3: And this segment of the show features a gentleman that I believe if you have anything to do with the home built movement, you're going to recognize immediately, and that is Mr. RV himself, Dick Van Grunsven. Good morning, sir.
4: Good morning.
3: We're just in time for the airplane noise.
4: Well, I think they anticipated me and figured people would rather hear the airplane than me, maybe.
3: I'm not too sure about that because since you founded the company back in 1973, there are now 10,000 RV of the various models. There are 10,000 flying, and I think the last number I heard was 10,188.
4: Something like that, the best we can count, yeah.
3: What was the genesis of the original RV?
4: Well, the original was really a modified Stitz Playboy that I had reworked and put a new set of cantilever wings on that I had designed and built. So since I had changed the airplane so significantly, I redesignated it RV-1 based on my initials and first airplane I'd well, significantly designed.
3: And RV makes sense. Richard Van Grunsven.
4: Yeah.
3: But people may not know that a lot of home builds, especially the one-offs, are often have the builder's name or initials or things
4: sure.
3: like that. So you were right in the naming convention with everyone else, but your RV moniker has really literally taken off. What was, as you had the RV-1, what made you think about moving on or improving on that design?
4: Well, basically, I had come up with what I thought was a pretty good airplane, but I knew that it was still kind of a hybrid in a way. It was not a clean sheet of paper design. And flying it for several years and quite a few hundred hours, I realized or felt that I could do better by just kind of refining the same basic configuration, which then became the RV-3, which was the first commercial airplane. In other words, the first airplane for which we had plans or parts or kits.
3: Wait, so that was so you could get plans or kits for the 3?
4: Well, initially it was just plans and parts because at that time, 1973, there was not much in the way of kits. That we didn't really have a kit industry at that time. And most planes at that time were still built from plans and raw materials and maybe a few critical parts. So that's really where we started. But, you know, again, the people wanted more than that. They didn't want to have to be a scratch home builder.
3: Right.
4: So we evolved some, by present standards, rather basic kits in 1974, 75, and well, we've just gone from there.
3: The RV-3 is single seat, which isn't much fun, so along comes the RV-4.
4: Well, the RV-3 is single seat, which is the ultimate in fun, but you just can't
3: you
4: share
3: can't
4: the
3: share
4: fun.
3: It, yes.
4: So yes, immediately then people wanted a two seat, but I was a bit reluctant because at that time a lot of the two seat airplanes were not as much fun. In other words, they didn't have the same performance parameters, not as sporty, et

0: etc. So it's a little hesitant, not very certain that I could retain the qualities that that they wanted or thought they wanted. But fortunately, on the RV4 and a lot of the subsequent designs, we were able to achieve the performance and the handling qualities that were the standard for which had been set by the RV3.
1: The RV grin, which you, if you're around RVs or any experimental aircraft, you've heard of, and I can attest to that as well. The first flight in the RV, you come back with this just enormous grin that doesn't wear off for quite a few days, because they are such a fun airplane to fly and very easy to fly, very forgiving, and it really, you almost feel, at least I did, I almost felt like a fighter pilot, like I was wearing the airplane, because it just responded so well. And it's a testament to you and your team for designing such wonderful aircraft.
0: Thank you.
1: And how have you been able, now they, we've gone all the way up to the RV-14, how have you been able to keep that, that RV grin going?
0: Well, with the RV-3 and the 4, some of it might have been blind luck as far as hitting the right planforms and the right control size and shape and what have you to get the handling qualities and the pleasant flying experience that you just described. Once we had that, then it was a matter of kind of patterning any future airplane around that, kind of in a way almost reverse engineering, trying to say, well, what did we do that worked so well? What do we need to retain, or how can we retain that along with the necessary changes moving from one model or one configuration to another?
1: We go through the models. You've got the side-by-side, tandem seating, and tail draggers and nose wheels. Also the light sport version of the RV to kind of fill in that that niche in the market as well.
0: Yes. Well, again, there's different builders and different pilots have other preferences. We started with tail wheel, both the RV3 and the 4, and the original RV6 were tail wheel configurations, which were more common for the home builds of the time, because a lot of the pilots entering this field had background in those airplanes. As time went on, a higher percentage of the pilot base had learned in tri-gear and weren't really that familiar with or that capable. So we, in about mid-1980s, 1988, I guess, was the first tri-gear airplane variant of the RV6 that we came out with.
1: Right.
0: So then the landing gear configuration has kind of been based on the utilization of the airplane. Like our four-seat RV10 is strictly tricycle gear,
1: right,
0: because that better suits the pilot base as well as the cross-country mission of the airplane. Same with the RV12 light sport, with the intent of lower time pilots or just pure recreational flying. The tri-gear just is the preferred configuration.
1: Indeed. You've responded to consumer demand and retained the qualities of the RV. What's in the future for the RV company?
0: Well, probably more of same. Obviously, we can't talk about what might be on the drawing board, but it can state, though, that anything we do is going to be based on providing the most versatile, the most enjoyable airplane for that particular mission.
1: We're talking with Dick Van Grunsven as we celebrate the 10,000th RV that is out there flying. With the kit industry the way it is and how it's evolved from the 70s through today, where do you think the industry is going in the future?
0: Probably continuing somewhat in the same direction. I don't see any radical changes on the horizon. It's basically getting better in that typically the kits are getting better. The designs themselves are getting better from the way of stability and safety and what have you. So we're moving in the right direction. Whether we evolve into, how soon we evolve into electric power plants, I don't know. There's some definite challenges there, particularly in, as I like to say, the size of the fuel tank.
1: That's right.
0: To get enough energy to provide a practical flight.
1: How has engineering and design of aircraft changed from the 70s to today? I would think a lot more computer-based than it was with slide rule and paper.
0: Definitely. The computers played a big part in it. The computer does not help that much in the basic design of the airplane as far as establishing the parameters and so on. A lot of that is more practical, more useful from the manufacturing standpoint and from the perspective of preparing good drawings and construction. And other than that, though, the kit plane industry, companies have evolved a lot, have become more capable and more professional and less chalk marks on the floor type design and into the, as you said, computer field where the accuracy is much more assured and the airplanes become much closer to the level of certified airplanes than they had been way back when.
1: It must give you a sense of pride to see the mass formations of RVs like we saw the other day in the air show and pilots flying your design that they built, but then doing it with such precision.
0: Yes, it's definitely very satisfying, but obviously I have to share that satisfaction with a lot of people, both people on my staff as well as all of the individuals that put in all the time to build the airplanes and train themselves to fly them that capably and that professionally. So it's definitely a group effort, and that's what EAA is all about, is the community. And we think that we have, well, I don't know if I'd say exemplified that, but definitely achieved that.
1: And set a pretty high standard. If someone's on the field and they'd like to see what you have available, where are you located?
0: Well, our display is in the north display area, up, north.
1: Yes,
0: toward Warbirds. Just short of the Warbirds area, along with a number of the other kit manufacturers' displays. And, of course, we are working on the one-week wonder in the tent right up in the main square.
1: All right. Dick, thank you so very much for joining us for a few minutes this morning. And congratulations on not only the 10,000th RV, but having a – there are not many entrepreneurs who can say that they've run a company from the 70s through the 2000s and beyond, done it successfully, and made so many people happy and helped so many of us get up in the sky and fly.
0: Okay. Well, thank you for inviting me here. I've enjoyed talking to you, and obviously we've been – blessed with good fortune in many ways, so hope to be here for many years.
1: Looking forward to it. Thank you, Dick. Dick Van Grunsven from Van's Aircraft. You're listening to From the Stand on EIA Radio.
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3: This is Digital Dave.
4: And I'm Fast Eddie. My buddy Alan from Australia is listening. Good day, Alan.
3: Good day, Alan. Move Australia closer.
4: Yeah, please. With
3: that's,
4: us.
3: That's our dumb Australian accent for the day.
4: That's it. With with us today, we have Sandy Guthrie and Scott B., and they're from Antenna Films. We've already done the joke. We won't do it again.
3: We won't do it again.
4: Good morning.
5: Good morning. How are you this morning?
4: Oh, peachy. We're just hanging out here having fun. So you are filmmakers.
5: We are.
4: And we understand that you've got a very special film that you've made.
5: Well, we're in the process of making it, but it is true. We have a very special film that we've been given the opportunity to make, which is a feature documentary about Burt Rutan. And we have been working on it since 2012. But we actually started to film Burt in 2004 when Discovery Channel brought us in to make Black Sky, The Race for Space.
3: So ooh, that was a good one.
5: We've been in Mojave, you know, since 2004.
3: You've been in Mojave way too long.
5: Well, we get to come and go, so which is great. And then we've continued on to also document Spaceship Two and Virgin Galactic. So it's been a fun ride.
3: So you've been to a lot of the tests and
5: all
3: the test
5: most
3: flights
5: of the tests, yes.
3: Probably test flown flights along in White Knight.
5: We wish.
3: Yeah.
4: So does everybody else.
6: Indeed.
3: Yeah. No, they really want to be in Spaceship Two when it goes.
5: Well, Scott does, yeah. He would like to be. But Scott's done all the cameras on Spaceship, all the photography that you see of the spaceships. He's done all the cameras for that. So
3: the air-to-air, and you'll be doing the space-to-space photography as well?
6: We hope that too.
4: They're going to give him a scuba tank and say good luck,
3: and one really long selfie stick.
6: Well, we're designing the cameras now that are going into the spaceship for all the customers to do the takeaway as well.
3: So, that's interesting.
6: That's fun. I keep telling them they need a photographer up there.
3: They don't buy it, huh?
6: No.
3: Well, at least they asked you to design a camera, so you can say, "Hey, I did that."
6: Yeah, it's fun.
3: That's pretty cool.
6: It's a cool gig. So, but this is really our, this is something we really believe in. Bert's an amazing character. Obviously, a lot of people here at EAA are familiar with some of the things he's achieved.
3: Never heard of him.
4: not at all.
6: So for us, it's a great opportunity because no one's done a feature film about him. Obviously, a lot of little pieces have been done. Black Skies was a lot of fun. But this is something that will really carry his... try to describe his legacy and start from when he's a kid making remote-controlled planes all the way through the Skeagle, which is what he's working on now. So we've had the opportunity to actually be in his garage and filming with him as he's making the plane.
3: I don't think a person like him could ever actually retire. He's just got too much going on in the brain there. He's going to be working on something.
6: He did try. He tried. It was interesting because when we first went up, we were doing interviews with him, and just as a kind of like, covering his life story. And he was there, and every night they'd go out on the they have this amazing house that overlooks Lake Coeur d'Alene, and they'd go out on the deck and take photographs of the sunset, you could see these little boats, down below on the lake, streaming across the lake. And I think they were all going, oh, that looks like fun. He and Tanya were, that looks like fun to have a boat that could do that. And Bert, being Bert, goes, well, I want a boat that could bounce from this lake to that lake. And so he started working on a design. He'll be talking about it today. Probably should leave a little bit about this to...
3: preserve the mystery.
5: I think he might have enjoyed retirement for a little while.
6: A little while.
3: Yeah, about a week.
5: And then
3: I've done that.
5: Got a little itchy. Yeah.
6: I don't think he'll ever actually stop.
3: No, his mind is too active. Yeah.
4: Mm-hmm. Well, here's an interesting question. Is Bert still flying radio control models?
6: He is.
4: That's wonderful.
6: He is. In fact, I think they were Rutan RC, which is Bert's. Anyway, they're working on some new designs for RC planes. So they're going to be flying some here today, I think.
3: Interesting.
6: 7 o'clock.
4: I like it. Yeah. Mm-hmm. I definitely would like to see him. Yeah. Mm-hmm.
6: He's talking about even making new designs for it. So that's
3: great. Can he make one that's like crash proof and like bounces like a rubber ball when you do hit the ground?
5: Oh, I don't know.
6: I don't know. We'll have
5: you
6: to
5: could
6: ask.
5: Put a request in.
3: Yeah, that's my style of RC flying. Yeah.
4: I don't know if Bert would be familiar with working with rubber.
5: Yeah. No, I don't think so.
3: Darn. Well, we'll introduce him to the wonders of it.
6: There you go. Yeah, so carrying his story forward, I think, is really important because, in a way, what we're hoping to be able to do is not only make a great, entertaining film that is informative, but also to make something that can inspire the next generation of people who could be the next Bert Rutan and the kind of, carry forward the kind of innovations that he's been able to incorporate into his work.
3: When filming a documentary, I mean, if you're filming like a Hollywood feature movie, you've got all this stuff figured out. You got the storyline, you got the direction you're going. But in a documentary, do you shift gears? Do things change? And you go, oh, wait a minute, maybe we should, and throw your curves all the time?
5: Well, it is different. But I think, I've spent my entire career in documentaries. So it's really, you collect a lot of footage. We certainly have different storylines that we know that we're interested in and are always looking for those. And a lot of the film does come together in the edit room. But I think, we know the different avenues of Bert's life that we're interested in exploring and the people we want to meet and include. And so it's a long process, but you are shaping it in the field as you shoot. But it does, it's a lot of footage to go through, and it does take on a life of its own once you're in post. So,
4: Bert's had a lot of successes in the aviation industry, but with every success, there's always that potential for a failure. Are you guys going to be delving into some of the projects that perhaps didn't work out the way Bert wanted to?
6: Sure.
5: Yeah.
6: Yeah, no, that's a big part of the story, because one of the things that's really remarkable about Bert's story is that he's also had... he's done so many planes, first off. He's always iterated over and over and over again and never repeated himself. And so the only way you're able to do that is by, you know, the old saying from IBM was, if you want to succeed more often, you have to fail more. You have to up your rate of failure. And I don't know that I've never heard Bert say that, but in a certain way, in order to do new things, you always have to be testing the limits. You always mm-hmm. have to be pushing, like, can we do this? And trying to find out. And that's one of the things that's remarkable about him, is that he's continuing to do that still today. And the Skigal, is, for instance, has got all kinds of technologies in it that are brand new that no one's done before. So,
3: now that's intriguing.
4: As always, he's an innovator.
6: Well, he's always questioning. He's always pushing it. Trying to do it. We were talking to Doug Shane, who took over as president of Skilled Composites after Bert retired, and Doug was saying, you know, Bert would be designing a new plane, and we'd go like, why don't you do it this way? We did it that way the last time; it worked. And Bert said, well, that's exactly why I don't want to do it.
3: Was somebody said, and I'm not, might have been him, that you're not doing research unless you're doing. You know you're doing research when someone tells you it can't be done.
6: Yeah.
3: And I don't know if that was him or not, but
5: that was him, yeah.
3: Yeah.
5: Yes.
4: That's pretty much what he's lived by, too, because he's never built a conventional airplane. And one of the great little sidebars to his story was the fact that he never got a ride in the Starship, the production model, even though they were responsible for the design in the 85% scale. Mm. He got his first ride in a Beech Starship here, of all places.
3: And it was a letdown. But anyway. Yeah.
4: No, he loved it. I read that he absolutely loved it. And, you know, the failure of the Starship was not Bert Rutan. That was the FAA that just added a lot of weight to it because, being the first composite airplane, they weren't sure of the structure.
3: Mm-hmm. Right.
5: Well, certainly the Starship's an interesting story, and I think that's one that Scott and I are learning more of the kind of inside baseball on the Starship story right now. So that's definitely something we'll be exploring in the documentary and trying to tell that story in a fuller sense.
3: One aircraft he debuted here, the Ares.
5: Yes.
3: Which was a great airplane, but apparently mm-hmm. ruffled too many feathers and never, he was trying to get military contracts mm-hmm. and that never worked out.
5: Mm-hmm.
3: I can understand why it never worked out, but from an engineering standpoint, I imagine the airplane was a complete success.
6: Mm-hmm.
5: Well, it's always hard for people, the general public or the general group, to accept new things, you know, and I think he's always run up against that challenge.
3: Yeah, he's always done things other than the established way.
5: Very much so.
3: Yeah, the government doesn't know how to handle that.
4: But, no. You know, and that's one of the great things, too, is the fact that he's not been afraid to push the limits. If he hadn't pushed the limits, Voyager wouldn't have existed. Neither would Spaceship yeah. 1 and 2.
6: Exactly. Mm-hmm.
4: Mm-hmm. You know, he can stand tall amongst all these people and say, yeah, yeah, look what I did. And
3: maybe he
4: but
3: should
4: yet
3: work
4: he
3: on,
4: doesn't.
3: He should and, work on building the old flying sub out of Voyage to the Bottom of the Sea, because I always thought that was cool.
4: That was cool.
3: An airplane that can fly into the water and keep going.
5: Yeah. It could be on the list still.
3: Yeah, you never know. You never know.
4: Right after the Skigal.
5: Put the request in along with the rubber RC plane.
3: Yeah, the rubber RC plane. I'm going to put those in his ear.
4: There you go. Oh, man.
5: Yeah.
3: Well, I want to thank you for joining us. I hate to shush you out the door, but we're on the schedule.
6: We're doing a talk one.
3: Yes.
5: On Friday, we're doing a forum at 1 o'clock, which we'll be able to tell more about the project and have some things to show. So definitely if people are around, they should come on out.
3: Real quick, where?
6: In
3: the forum?
5: It's
3: the
5: plaza? In the forum plaza.
3: Okay, so check your program. Check your forum program.
6: Bert will be there as well. So.
5: Yeah.
3: Very, very cool.
5: Okay.
3: Well, I want to thank you guys for joining us.
6: Absolutely. Yeah. Thank you, guys.
5: Thank you for having us.
3: Oh, right. Anytime. I'm Digital Dave.
4: I'm Fast Eddie, and this is EAA Radio.
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7: I'm talking here to Captain Mike Brazda. Mike, this is your airplane.
8: Yes, Fast Eddie, it is.
7: What do you got here?
8: This is a Rockwell B-1B bomber. Now, it's a Boeing who bought out Rockwell a little while ago. So this is an intercontinental bomber, 147 feet long, weighs in empty at 195,000 pounds.
7: Whoa, you're talking a heavy aircraft here.
8: A little bit.
7: All right, so what's it like to fly this airplane?
8: Well, actually, I'm a navigator, so I don't touch the controls all that often.
7: we have as a navigator.
8: But it's actually a very smooth aircraft. Of course, it's heavy, being 200,000 pounds empty. Once we load it up, we're looking at about 470,000 pounds. So it's not a light aircraft.
7: That's a fair chunk of weight there.
8: That's true.
7: Well, if you look at the airplane, you can see that she's pretty beefy. Look at the landing gear. That's some pretty strong stuff under the fuselage of this aircraft here. What is it like to ride in this airplane?
8: It's actually a really smooth ride. As you can see, we have what we call variable geometry wings that sweep back. We can start at 15 degrees where they are right now, and they can sweep all the way back to 67.5 degrees. That allows us to go very smooth and fast down at low level.
7: And that's very important, too. You need smooth, otherwise you're going to get stuck to the ceiling of the aircraft.
8: Every once in a while, you do bounce around a little bit.
7: All right. Well, this airplane here, you've got four jet engines on this thing. Tell me about the engines.
8: These engines are General Electric F-101 engines. They were designed specifically for this aircraft, so they're not seen on any other aircraft, although they're the predecessor to what you see in the F-16 sitting right next door. These engines, however, put out 30,000 pounds of thrust apiece in full afterburner.
7: Uh-huh. We saw you go by here when you arrived just a couple of days ago in full afterburner. It was wonderful.
8: Well, we were trying to make a little bit of noise, make sure everybody was watching.
7: We were a half a mile away from this airplane, and we could hear it clearly. You got to love the thunder from these engines.
8: Sound of freedom.
7: Yes, sir. And so you're the navigator on this airplane. It's obviously your job to get them from point A to point B without getting lost.
8: Yeah, I try to do my best at that. It doesn't always work out, but we certainly try.
7: Well, what kind of equipment do you have on this aircraft regarding navigation?
8: Actually, it's a very sophisticated navigation system. We have probably one of the best INS, or inertial navigation systems, in the world. We can carry two of those at the same time. And then, of course, these days we're GPS, have GPS guidance as well to aid that system. We also use the radar as a navigation tool as well. We have a crew of four on board here with a pilot, co-pilot, and then offensive system operator and a defensive system operator, and we all work together real closely to handle, we exchange duties between navigation, targeting, releasing weapons, etc.
7: So in other words, you're not specifically the navigator, you're also cross-trained with other duties on board the aircraft.
8: That's true. Both the offensive system operator and the defensive system operator are considered to be WISOs, or weapon system officers, and we're dual-trained for both roles. And depending on the day, we basically flip a coin and pick a seat.
7: The purpose of this aircraft. This is a bomber. The idea is to obliterate the enemy when they can find them.
8: Most of the time, that's true. We're sort of a big delivery truck, and we can carry an awful lot of weapons on board here, but that's not the only role that we do, and sometimes we have the most effect just by flying low and fast right over the heads of the enemy.
7: Saw a story on the internet about 3 months ago, exactly that. Some guys in Afghanistan were pinned down by Taliban. It was nighttime, and even though the B-1 couldn't drop any ordnance, they did do a high-speed thunder pass in full afterburner.
8: That actually has been a real effective tactic for us. What happens is when the guys on the ground, when the good guys are a little too close to the bad guys, there's no way to sneak a bomb in there. So the best method for us in that case is to do exactly what you said and blow right over their heads at low level and full afterburner. And I have yet to hear of a case where the enemy didn't turn tail and run.
7: Well, let's talk about the purpose of this aircraft. You are capable of carrying all kinds of ordnance. Exactly. What can you carry?
8: Well, we can these days carry a whole variety of things. This is no longer a nuclear bomber. Given the START treaty that we signed, we had to give up the nuclear role. So now we're a conventional-only bomber, but we're very flexible, and we can carry everything from 500 and 2,000-pound JDAM, GPS-guided munitions, to cluster bombs, to cruise missiles, and a variety of other things. So we can configure those in different weapons in different bays and basically give the guys on the ground a selection for whatever they need.
7: So what else do you do? What kind of training missions do you guys go on?
8: Well, we fly training missions anywhere from 2 to 6 hours long, and there's a couple of ranges that we can go and drop ordnance if we need to practice. But we practice defensive maneuvering, high-altitude tactics, low-speed or high-speed, low-altitude flight through the mountains as well.
7: Oh, that's got to be interesting, buzzing through mountains with this big aircraft.
8: That is a lot of fun. Those training missions are a good time. It's a lot shorter than our actual operational missions, which tend to be about 15 or 16 hours long.
7: Well, listen now. We've talked about the offensive capabilities of the B-1 bomber. What about the defensive capabilities? What if the bad guys are shooting back?
8: This bomber was designed with an extremely complex defensive suite. Up to a third of the cost of this bomber, which comes in at about $283 million, was designed into the defensive systems. It's got an extensive electronic warfare suite, so in the leading edges of the wings up here, in these wing roots, and in the tail, We have all sorts of antennas and the radar jamming systems involved there. And then we also have chaff and flares, which pop out just behind the cockpit from the top. And then we also have a towed decoy system, which we can reel out behind the jet to lure in enemy missiles.
7: Whoa.
8: In addition to that, some of our best defense is really our high speed. So we can just push it up, sweep the wings back, and hit full throttle. And that way, nobody can run us down.
7: What's been the longest mission that you have personally been involved with on the B-1?
8: Personally, the longest mission that I've flown has been about 16 hours, and that's been relatively standard. Some of the longer missions were 24, 25 hours, but this plane has done flights all the way around the world at about 34 hours. So, of course, we can do aerial refueling and pretty much fly indefinitely when we do that.
7: And, of course, naturally, you have all kinds of provisions on board for pilot and the Whizzer's comfort on board.
8: Well, we certainly make sure we bring some food and snacks for the road. We've got a small camper-style toilet up there as well for those extra long missions. Not a lot of room to move around. There's only four ejection seats and a little aisle between them, but we managed to catch a little shut-eye here and there on those long missions.
7: I'm sure that even though the fact that this is a very large aircraft, that you are just crammed everywhere with everything inside.
8: It is pretty tight because this is a very densely packed aircraft, as you say. With 50,000 pounds of weapons on board, we carry 200,000 pounds of fuel in seven tanks throughout the fuselage. There's not a lot of extra room on board there, so we sit in a very small crew compartment up there.
7: And, of course, you have the usual the surround sound plasma screen TV in the crew quarters so that you can watch Top Gun. And
8: you might think so, but this this bomber, of course, was designed in the 70s and built in the 80s. So while we do have some screens up there, they're a little old-fashioned.
7: Now, how about maintenance on this aircraft? Is this thing easy to maintain, and how reliable is it?
8: We have extremely good maintenance crews, so they do a terrific job turning them around for us. So we don't have any real major maintenance issues at all with it, but it is an extremely complicated aircraft. For instance, we have a 4,000 PSI hydraulic system,
7: whoa,
8: which is fairly unique and pretty high pressure.
7: That
8: and so,
7: is. Back in the 60s, 3,000 PSI started coming into view. The XB-70 was one of the first to use that, and now you guys are up to 4,000?
8: That's
7: woo-hoo,
8: right.
7: That's some pressure. For those of you who are interested in that, typically your fuel pressure in your car system, in your car's fuel injection system, is about anywhere from 35 to 60 PSI. You're talking 4,000 PSI, and you're using that for landing gear, swinging the wings, whatever needs to be moved, basically.
8: That's correct.
7: And, of course, you are pressurized, fully air-conditioned, climate control, all that.
8: Yep, it is climate controlled. It gets pretty cool when we're up at altitude. When you climb up here on the ground, though, it can be up there about 150, 160 degrees, so you sweat a little before things get started. We do have a molecular sieve oxygen generating system on board, though, so it provides oxygen for us for those really long flights without any trouble at all.
7: And pretty much as long as the engines are running, everything else is working as well.
8: That's correct. With four engines, we've got a lot of redundancy there. We also have two auxiliary power units, or APUs, to help us be able to start without any real support equipment out there at all.
7: Right. So in other words, you guys got enough battery power on board. You get the first APU lit. Everything else comes to life in sequence.
8: That's right. Of course, this bomber was designed as a nuclear bomber to sit on alert initially. So it's designed. We even have a switch on the front there of the nose gear that we could used to be able to hit, and it would start the systems up immediately, and just be off the ground in a matter of minutes.
7: I remember reading about that. I believe Smithsonian Air and Space Magazine did an article on the B-1. Yeah. Called her Bad to the Bone. That's her nickname, is Bone.
8: That is Bone. And we call it the Bone because it's B and then O-N-E for B-1.
7: B-1. There you go. So listen, you guys are out here. You're going back to where?
8: We're out of Rapid City, South Dakota at Ellsworth Air Force Base. That's one of only two B-1 bases out there, the other one being Dyess Air Force Base down in Abilene, Texas.
7: Well, Mike, we appreciate you coming out here today. Ladies and gentlemen, how about a big round of applause for our crew on this B-1 bomber here. These people are the dedicated military that are helping to protect us right now as we speak in foreign lands and all kinds of unfriendly places. So on behalf of a grateful America and myself personally, thank you guys. We really do appreciate it.
8: Thank you very much.
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9: 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I'm Afterburner Al.
10: And Digital Dave over here.
11: Radio Rob.
9: And we're joined by H.G. Frauchi, Executive Director of the Vintage Aircraft Association and Editor of Vintage Aircraft Magazine. Welcome.
12: Hi, how are you?
9: Pretty good. And
10: well, first, let's clarify, what exactly is a vintage aircraft?
12: Well, that's a good place to start. Right now, the judging categories, there are three of them.
11: And we'll start at the latest one, which would be 1967 and before to 1956. So we've got January 1st of 56 through December 31st of 67 is a contemporary. A classic airplane, which comprises the bulk of the aircraft right now in our division. Those aircraft are anything built from September 1st, 1945 through December 31st of 1955, a 10-year spread. Mm-hmm. And then anything built before that is an antique. And there are a couple of exceptions. I know there are airplanes that were monocoupes and stagger wings built right after the war, Fairchild 24s. So those airplanes we still judge as antiques because they're pre-war designs. So those are the three judging categories. There's roughly 80,000 airplanes that fit in that category registered with the FAA at this time.
12: Well, how many do you typically get here?
11: Well, we get just about 1,000 show planes on the airport.
12: That's a lot.
11: I think it's right around 700 of them wind up being a vintage aircraft.
12: Now, of course, you don't have to have your aircraft judged if you don't want to.
11: Nope. You can just register and show up and have a good time, camp with your buddies, and enjoy the rest of the show.
12: I imagine, though. I know I'm not a home builder. I'm a wannabe. I would admit that. But after putting all that time and effort into something, I would want someone to tell me I did a good job.
11: Sure. It's always nice, even if it's not being judged for its authenticity. We have two sets of categories within each division. You can have the airplane judged as a custom airplane or as an authentic airplane. Now, those are pretty self-explanatory.
12: So if you decided to do Moz, you're not really worried about holding to the original issue mm-hmm. configuration, mm-hmm. then it's custom. And then
11: that's correct.
12: And then, of course, authentic is, hey, I'm restoring this back to...
11: Just the way
12: it came from the factory.
11: Exactly. The judging criteria for authenticity are based on how the airplane looked the day it left the factory. For instance, Greg Herrick's Ford ATA, the Ford Trimotor that just showed up, which is the oldest Ford flying right now, he had to pick a date because the airplane was an early serial number airplane. They're always modifying it at Ford. So he had to pick a date and say, okay, that's the day that I want the airplane restored to. And the date he chose is related to the flight that was made with Evangeline Lindbergh, Lindbergh's mom, to Mexico City. The day the airplane left, that's how he's going to have the airplane restored.
12: Now, when you say authentic, how authentic? Like, I'm electronics background, mm-hmm. so are you going to knock points off my airplane if I use modern wire in the instrument panel because I don't want or can't get the old-type wire?
11: No, that's an interesting point. And there are a couple of safety items that we don't detract points from. One are new brakes. Because particularly for antiques, some of the braking systems were pretty bad. We don't knock somebody off if they put a fire extinguisher in the cockpit. We also don't knock down points if you put a shoulder harness in the airplane. And those are two real obvious things. You're going to see those things. Now, if you just stick a brand new radio right in the middle of the panel and don't make any effort to hide it or conceal it in any way, you're going to get points knocked off. Certainly for most of these airplanes, if they're operating in under a mode C veil or something like that, they want to have a transponder in the airplane. If you make an effort to, say, hide it where an original radio would have been and make a faceplate that just slips over the top of it when it's on display, you won't get any points taken off at all for that.
12: I imagine the judging gets pretty stiff.
11: It comes down to a couple points every now and then. In fact, I think, as I recall, a few years ago, we came down to a two-point spread out of a possible 100 points.
12: Wow.
11: And often the first pass, if you will, when the judges look at the airplanes and they go out and make the first pass, there'll be a couple airplanes that might score exactly the same at the top of the pile because that's how close these guys can get. Depending on the amount of documentation that they have on hand, you can get really close. The workmen's over in Ohio restored an airplane that I take care of and fly right now. And they were very lucky. They had an airplane that only had 225 hours total time on it when it was restored. So they started with a very clean airplane as far as not too many modifications done to it and were able to very easily, relatively speaking, of course, bring it right back to original. The first time we saw it 10 years ago, it looked like it did the day it rolled out of the factory. It was remarkable. And there are some terrific examples of that right now. The two S-38s are very, very close to what they would have looked like the day they rolled out of the factory at Sikorsky.
12: That's such an odd-looking airplane. I can't imagine two people actually wanted to build them.
13: I've got a question for you. Where do you get information from to judge these craft? Because I'm thinking, okay, there's probably an aircraft out there mm-hmm. that was a limited production, maybe in a couple of years even, or even 1 year, and maybe just a few aircraft were built, how do you know it was restored back to the way it was?
11: That's where the expertise of the judges come from. We pick and choose people who are, if you will, experts or at least very knowledgeable in a particular aircraft type. We have folks who are really good on Arancas and Cessnas and more common airplanes. Your biggest challenge comes with the restoration of a very rare airplane. If it's a larger aircraft like Greg's Ford, there's a fair amount of documentation, photographic documentation for the airplane, plus the engineering drawings, some of those were available. If you're dealing with something, say, like a Commonwealth Skyranger, data's a little tougher to come by. There are still people who either have first-hand knowledge of the airplanes or have documentation, but you have to do a lot more searching. And we do try and find those people who can do it. Now, what will happen when somebody judges an airplane is that they have to rely on the documentation that's presented to them from the owner. So if the owner brings, what we do is we ask them to create a presentation book. And we have a way to do that on our website. We have an article you can follow on that, along on that. When you're going to do that restoration, you should document every little bit of data that you found, whether it's related to the color of the seats, the color of the headliner, how was the engine painted? Was it black cylinders in a gray crankcase? All that stuff, everything. If you find one picture, get it in the book. Because the judges, particularly those aircraft that they may not know that well on a first-hand basis, they need documentation to give you full points. Our point system is set up that we deduct points, we don't add points. So you start out with 100 airplane, and then we start taking points off.
10: Well, there first, right there, you just said a couple of words. A picture, and like in the case of fabrics, you want colors and things like that.
11: Sure.
10: Well, these are older airplanes. Color pictures are being non-existent, I would think.
13: Black and white.
10: Yeah, and it's kind of a guesswork from there.
11: You'd be surprised. It's amazing how many times, particularly on a first restoration, you can find a little example of color, some overspray on the inside of the painted structure. Perhaps, for instance, on the airplane that I have to restore, which is a 1947 Aranca Super Chief, I have samples of both the floor mat, because there were little scraps of that left, the underside of the seat where the sun never saw it, I know what color it is.
10: Okay, so
11: little things like that. There's a lot of aerial...
10: It's a different philosophy of restoration. Yes. It's not just tear it apart and fix it up. It's like investigator, you know, document,
11: yes,
10: photograph...
13: CSI restoration.
10: It's got to take you 10 times longer,
11: sure,
10: even during the disassembly, because you're trying to be careful and preserve any prior evidence of
11: what
10: it was.
11: That's right. The nice thing about airplanes is they're pretty simple. As machines go, most light aircraft, now we're not talking about Navions and CBs and things like that, that are fairly complex structurally, but most light steel tube and fabric airplanes are pretty simple structurally. There's not a lot to them. It just takes time and persistence. And most of my friends that do it simply say, the only way you can do this job is to eat the elephant one bite at a time. Make a little project, make it a week long. Take that next project, make it a week or two long. And do each project, each section of the piece, until all of a sudden it's time to take the airplane to the airport and assemble it.
10: Do you see a lot of first-time restorers? I mean, that sounds like a daunting task.
11: We are seeing more of them. We're at the point now where we're in the third generation of people who are interested in doing their own restorations. People anywhere from the 20 years of age who want to do a Champ or a Chief or a Cub or something like that, to folks who have now gotten to the point where in their life they can afford to do something like that. The great thing about many of these older aircraft is that they make very good entry-level airplanes, both from an operational standpoint and from an affordability standpoint. And it'll be interesting to see within the sport pilot realm, because so many aircraft now fit in the category. And I should just caution folks, we talk about it on the website and also in AirVenture today. The FAA will not allow any STCs to the aircraft to either lower the gross weight or decrease speeds as shown on the type certificate. Whatever's on the type certificate data sheet, it determines whether or not the airplane is eligible for sport pilot or not.
10: Well, we'll take a break and we'll be right back with more from H.G. Frosche. 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
14: Welcome to Squawk 1200. I'm Fareed Gio along with Paul Prydecker. We're all getting a... Did I talk over the intro? I'm talking to my producer right now. I'm so sorry. Anyway, welcome to Squawk 1200. We're you know, this is day four. We're supposed to have this iced in, but I guess not.
15: Well,
14: we're ice cold.
15: we're always a work in progress, Farid.
14: So. I believe so.
15: Yeah.
14: But not a work in progress is Latia Duncombe, Acting Director General of Ministry of Tourism, Investments, and Aviation for the Bahamas. Welcome.
16: Thank you so much. It's a pleasure to be here.
14: And I just want to say, in a historical context, the Bahamians have been a longtime guest of EAA Radio from the very beginning in 1996. Always been there for us. So I just want to say thank you.
16: Thank you. And, you know, we're family now.
14: Yeah.
16: We are certainly family.
15: We all need to have family, don't we?
16: Yes, you do. And we need those special ones that you take a little small aircraft very close to the U.S. and just land on one of our beautiful islands in the Bahamas.
15: So let's talk about that. If I had this idea that I wanted to come for a visit from the U.S., what do I need to know?
16: Okay, so when we look at what you need to know before you go, and that's a phrase that we use, obviously you'd need to register your flight plan. But the first thing I would say do is visit our website, bahamas.com. We have all of the information. We have our airports. We have the requirements. We have the way that you file the flight plans, civil aviation, the customs documents, so that everything can be prepared beforehand. There are 54 airports within the Bahamas, 30 of which are government-owned, 28 of which are what we call first ports of entry. So obviously, when you're coming into a country for the first time, you'd want to come into a first port of entry. And by doing everything in advance, the team would be expecting you. We have 16 islands that are open for business. So once you decide where you want to go, you can hip, hop, and move through the Bahamas.
15: So is it beautiful every month? Or is there some seasonal high and lows?
16: Well, I would say it's beautiful 365 days of the year, right. If I may. And when I say that, even when the temperature changes, for us, cold is 65 degrees.
15: Uh-huh.
16: And for some of our visitors, that's still warm weather that they're coming to enjoy. There are some times when we have rain and the grass and the taxi drivers, they appreciate that too. And when you have the rain, then you can enjoy some of our amenities that are on the inside. So with the Bahamas, we have something for everyone. And if I were to take a step and explain just a little bit more, one of the things that we feature at all of our destinations is the unique and authentic experiences. The flavor and the culture of every island is totally different. So the experience in Nassau is more cosmopolitan, but the family islands are in touch with nature, and you can decide exactly what you want to do and what you want to experience. One of the things that we've realized during COVID was that the numbers still increase. While yes, the visitor numbers decline, when we look at general aviation in itself, those numbers doubled. When we look at our pre-pandemic levels of 2019 versus more of a post-pandemic of 2021, we've been able to see the numbers double. People still came to the Bahamas, but now they came in a bubble in their private aircrafts and decided on an island of choice. They were in touch with nature. It was just phenomenal.
15: And once I'm there, I hadn't actually thought about this, but once I go into the correct airport and get settled, am I free to go from one to the other?
16: Absolutely, yes.
15: Yeah.
16: Right. So once you get into the country, you're in. And as you navigate and transit from one airport to the next, then the standard processes and procedures apply as it relates to documenting the flight plans so that we know where you are and we know where you're navigating. And the air traffic controllers will also be aware of your movement. So absolutely. Much easier. And then there's the long paperwork is not there when you look at customs and immigration, because you would have already entered when you came into the first port.
14: One of the things, when I flew for a regional airline, I actually went into the islands a couple of times. And one of the things that we always had to think about, because we didn't carry rafts. And so one of the things we still had to kind of maintain our 50 nautical miles away from, at least within 50 nautical miles of land, even when we're flying way up above. What's some of the advice for light aircraft flyers as far as equipment? I know some of it may be available on the website, but...
16: So, yes, it is available on the website. One of the things that we do, first and foremost, we ask you to make sure, check your vessel or your aircraft, make sure the documents are up to date, compare where you want to go versus where you're coming or where you're going to be coming to, and just to make sure that everything's in place. So in terms of the size of the aircrafts and what's allowed and what's not allowed, I would say double check our website. I don't want to speak to the specifics on that on air because I'm not 100% sure when you look at the exact aircraft that you're looking at, but all of the information is there. And I'd also say, you know, visit our booth. We're in Hangar D, and with us we have the Customs, Royal Bahamas Customs Department, the Royal Bahamas Police Force. We have immigration there as well. We have everyone there, civil aviation. So we have everyone that's in place to answer any questions that you may have.
14: What are some of the areas to avoid? Or is there any special, like, restricted areas due to natural preserves or anything like that? Because once people fly out to the islands, they may want to do a little inter-island flying with their aircraft.
16: So, no, I would not say there are restrictions from that perspective. Obviously, when you're flying, there are certain places that you would land, which would be an approved airport. So once you're maintaining whatever the levels are, once you're in the country, then it's no restrictions. In fact, we want you to fly low and enjoy the Bahamas. We have a number of flying ambassadors that come in all the time that share with the aviators on how to navigate the islands. But no, there are no restrictions.
15: Latia, I have the idea that you know everything about this. So can you give us a little bit of guidance on just the numbers of pilots that are visiting the Bahamas on a yearly basis?
16: Pre-pandemic, I'm thinking the number was around 70,000. Post-pandemic, I think it was 177,000. So that's why I said the numbers have really, they've really grown. And one of the things that we like is the fact that they continue to come, the fact that they can come and enjoy and explore as they move through the family of islands. So the numbers continue to grow, which is why we're here. When we look at the pilots that are here, we want to make sure that it is easy to come to the Bahamas and you can come and explore the destination.
14: We're speaking with Latia Duncombe, who is the Acting Director General, Ministry of Tourism, Investments, and Aviation here on EAA Radio. What about local flyers? How many local flyers do you have?
16: Oh, I'm not certain. It's a whole lot. It's a whole lot. I don't have the number at the back of my head, but we certainly do have quite a bit of the local flyers as well.
15: Latia, you said that you're in Hangar D this year, and you get the same kind of questions from the people who are coming by to visit your booth as we're asking you, or what are some of the other things that people might be interested in?
16: Similar types of questions. You know, the proximity obviously is a plus when we look at how close we are to the U.S. Next question is, you know, how many airports do you have? Do I have to come into a first port of entry? What about a floater plane? Are there any restrictions? What's the preference in terms of bringing in the floater plane? From a COVID perspective, what are the requirements from a COVID perspective? We're having an air show in Grand Bahama. We've had it twice before. Airbus is coordinating it. We're looking to have at least 100 pilots come in. So we're discussing the air show as well. One of the things we're trying to promote is that not only are we open for business, but aviation is a place that resides when you look at the Bahamas. We want the pilots to come. We want the pilots to be comfortable, navigate the islands, and enjoy each and every one of them.
14: Can you speak a little bit to what is the kind of the cultural exchange between Southern Florida, especially Miami area, and the Bahamas, because it's really close, and so there's probably a lot of flow through. What have you seen?
16: There is quite a bit of flow through. In fact, most of our visitors actually come from Florida, and so the culture is similar. But when they come there at home, and in terms of from a cultural perspective, when you look at what we have to offer as a destination, it depends on what they want. Do you want some island life? Do you want a more sustainable tourism experience? Do you want an ecotourism-related experience? So based on what their wants and their desires are, then they select the preferred island to make sure that they can have all of that.
15: It sounds like you stay very, very busy while you're here. But do you have an opportunity to get out and about and see some of the sights that the air show brings?
16: So absolutely. Yesterday was amazing. I was in the air in a plane designed in 1928, and I flew across, and it was phenomenal. I had a tour in the golf cart. I visited the museum. We passed the museum, saw the schools, the aviation schools, and saw everything on site. I'm told that there are more than 800 commercial vendors that are here, which is phenomenal. more than 20,000 trailers as well. Campers are on site, and everyone is just excited, learning about the new technology, learning about what's going on, and seeing how best they can continue in their field and in their craft.
14: In the time we have left, I wanted to touch on something you said in your last answer about the ecotourism, because I think a lot of people, they hear Bahamas and they think of a drink with an umbrella and some sand. But you're saying that it's a lot more diverse, and there's a lot of really kind of cool things if you go back into under the trees a little bit.
16: Exactly. So we have 16 islands, 16 complete different destinations within our one country. And so you can enjoy flats fishing. You can enjoy fly fishing. There's boating. There's diving. Any experience that you want. You know, if you want to hike in the trails, if you want the casino and the city life, anything that you want, as far as your imagination can think, we have it. And, you know, Bahamas.com. You can visit the Bahamas today virtually through our website, Bahamas.com.
14: Latia, thank you so much for joining us. It sounds like everybody's invited year-round.
16: Absolutely, and I hope to see you soon.
14: I would love to come back. Latia Duncombe, Acting Director General, Ministry of Tourism, Investments, and Aviation. 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
17: We are back with Attitude Adjustment, and we've done our little change in here. Anybody watching on the webcam is getting a lot of entertainment. We toss one guest out and pull the next one in. It's kind of like fishing. And out there in the lobby, I found Dave Dickerson. Dave Dickerson is a marketing specialist with the GE Thrush people, and I would like to know a little bit more about this airplane, because I have been out to Phillips 66 Plaza, and I have seen the most marvelously, you know, just workhorsey kind of machine out there. Can you tell me a little bit about the Thrush that's flying in the air show?
18: You bet. It's we're very proud to be here. It's a really big day for Thrush. This is the first time that an agricultural aircraft has ever flown at AirVenture, and we performed on Tuesday, and we're going to perform again today. A 10-minute routine to show people what agricultural aviation is all about. The Thrush is built in Albany, Georgia. The design actually dates back about 40 years. There's a little over 2,000 Thrush aircraft flying now. But the one you see out on the ramp is the newest aircraft certified by the FAA. What's unique about it is our previous aircraft were all powered by the Pratt & Whitney PT6. And, in fact, we still build a Pratt & Whitney-powered aircraft that's very popular. But this particular aircraft is powered by the new GE H80 engine, which a lot of people have been hearing a bunch about. Smaller, lighter, more fuel efficient. This engine puts out roughly 800 horsepower. It works very good in hot and high conditions. So it's an amazing application when it's married to the Thrush, and it's been extremely popular. We certified the aircraft in October of last year, and actually just 3 weeks ago we certified the two cockpit version of the aircraft, which you're seeing performing today at AirVenture.
19: Now, you mentioned this is the first time that the agricultural aircraft have been in the air show. So can you tell us a little bit about what is entailed in agricultural flying?
18: And absolutely. You know, a lot of people call them crop dusters, and that's a bit of an old term. We call them agricultural aviators now. As the name implies, we certainly do a tremendous amount of spraying over crops and fields. And as our population increases, the need for more food increases, and that means farmers need to be more productive. So that's where agricultural aviation comes into play, whether we're spraying chemicals to enhance growth like fertilizers or chemicals to control pests. That's what we do. And it's a our competition is what we call ground-based applications, which is a fancy word for tractors. But it does sound kind of nice, doesn't it? But what happens with a typical farmer would use a ground in the past would have used a tractor to apply these types of chemicals and additives and things that enhance growth and again fight pests. But what we found and what the new research is proving is that aerial application is far superior, simply because the aircraft never touches the crops, and also the vortices that are generated by the wings of an agricultural aircraft actually allow the chemical being applied to get the reach the underside of the leaves of a plant and enhance growth significantly.
17: Well, that's where they respirate, don't they?
18: Yes.
17: The underside. So
18: exactly.
17: I can see why that would be significant. That's really fascinating. I had no
19: idea.
17: Yeah,
19: I didn't think about that.
18: One of the interesting things, another thing that happens with ground-based applicators is as a farmer moves from one field to another, he can care if there happens to be a disease in one part of a crop, he can actually carry it on the tires of the tractor into the next field. So, again, an aircraft doesn't have that problem. Also, when you use a ground-based application, you have to allow room for the tractor to pass in the crops. Well, that's less productive area for a farmer, whereas if he's using an aerial application, he doesn't have to do that.
19: And how do you demonstrate this in an air show? What sort of...
18: You know, it's going to be fun. We have about 400 gallons of fresh, clear Wisconsin water on board the airplane today.
19: So you're not going to crop dust us?
18: We're not going to. No, it's all good.
17: Missed us. Oh,
18: it was actually pretty nice. Well, on Tuesday, people were really thanking us. And we...

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1: Make some spray passes, and then he's going to come by and show another thing that the aircraft does and a lot of aerial applicators do, and that's help fight forest fires. These aircraft are smaller and much more maneuverable than some of the big water bombers that we particularly see. So Terry's going to make a pass over the center, over show center, and drop about 300 gallons out of the, we call it a gate box drop, right over the center of the show. And it's pretty spectacular when you see him do that. And there's a growing movement in the United States. It's called the SEAT program, which stands for single engine air tankers, to use more and more of these types of aircraft to fight forest fires because they're vastly more efficient, they're faster, they're more accurate than the C-130s and they were
2: and you don't have Orions. To be right in the thick of the fire as
1: exactly.
2: And
1: they also have the ability, which Terry will demonstrate today, to land on rough, unimproved strips, stop in a very short distance, take on more water, and then get back to fighting the fire right away. You know, I live in Colorado, and last year we had a devastating forest fire, and we used the government deployed all of their C-130s that they had, but it was an hour turnaround from the time a tanker could make a drop and come back with a thrush. That turnaround's about 15 minutes.
2: Yeah, and if it's a fast-moving fire, you really, really do need that that speed.
1: So you'll see a lot more of these aircraft coming into play in firefighting roles. So we thought we'd show both sides of the business today.
3: Well, that lightening up the fuel component, the weight of the engine itself, mm-hmm. and then being able to have the performance that the GE engine is giving you.
1: Oh, yeah.
3: I can imagine how that really changes everything with that airplane. And let's talk a little bit about the skill of the pilot, too.
1: Sure.
3: You're dealing hot, like you said, high, heavy, short, unimproved, and low to the ground.
1: Yes.
3: What does a pilot have to have to fly these aircraft for agricultural application and firefighting?
1: You know, an amazing good seat-of-the-pants feel for aviation. It really is true grassroots flying. There's very little instrumentation on boards, although we do have aircraft with glass cockpits. And in fact, we have a glass cockpit engine monitoring system on board the Thrush. But it's true seat-of-the-pants flying because your weight is shifting all the time. This aircraft takes off with 500 gallons of fluid on board and then goes and does whatever he's supposed to do that particular day. And every pass, that loads lightning by about 30 to 40 gallons. So his CG and weight are constantly changing, and he's adjusting for that. He's working very close to the ground and in some very tough, demanding conditions. He also has to be extremely accurate. The one thing about the agricultural aviation business is the amount of caution that they take, not only in the handling of the materials that they use and dispense, but also in flying. The days of the old cowboy crop duster are kind of gone. The airplanes now are GPS-guided, highly technical aircraft. The Thrush itself sells for just under $1 million, for example. And the guidance systems we use are essentially basically a localizer that ensure that we put down the right amount of chemical at exactly the right place every time we fly. And they're quite sophisticated. It's pretty darn neat. It's a nice juxtaposition of the grassroots flying, but the highly technical side of application of chemical on board.
2: Where did they get that training?
1: You know, there's a couple of agricultural aviation schools in the United States, but it's an interesting question because there's a growing pilot shortage in the agricultural aviation market. And in the past, it had been sort of a hand-me-down business in terms of my father was a crop duster, his father was a crop duster, so that's how I learned type of thing.
2: Do they own their aircraft typically?
1: Most do, and actually we're seeing farmers buy their own aircraft now.
2: Four pilots,
1: mm-hmm.
2: Yeah.
1: Absolutely, and then hiring people to fly them. But there's what's happening is because of the popularity or the growing importance of agricultural aerial application, there's a growing pilot shortage as well. So that's why our tandem cockpit aircraft is becoming extremely popular.
3: I was going to say, and you've actually delivered one of those already? I know
1: yes.
3: You've delivered a couple of the singles with the GE engine, but you're delivering the tandems now.
1: Yeah,
3: too.
1: So you know, it's interesting. I've been in the aircraft business a long time. On the day that the 510G is the designator for this particular aircraft, the G meaning the GE engine. On the day the aircraft was certified, we delivered five airplanes that day. Never in my

0: career have I ever we had five customers ready to pick up their airplanes that day. The tandem cockpit airplane has been the same. We just sold 20 to China, actually, and the first three departed for China last week. They're actually being ferried across. The next three are going in containers, but and we've delivered two other here in the United States. So yeah, it's been extremely popular, and now the certification is in hand. It's actually one of the bright spots in our business, in the aviation industry. The fact that, and we have a very good competitor that builds an extremely good airplane as well, and both of us are just about selling everything we can build.
1: Wow, that is absolutely fascinating.
2: Sounds like nice, friendly competition, too.
1: It
2: I like
1: is.
2: The way he said
1: it
2: that.
1: Is. Yeah, exactly. Yeah. So, Dave, tell us a little bit more about where we can find the airplane so people can get up close to it and take a look at it, mm-hmm. where they could get the airplane or get more information about it.
0: You know, of course, we have our website, thrushaircraft.com. We're also here at the show. We're in the GE Pavilion, which is Space 317, I believe, over near Phillips 66 Plaza. And we'll be flying today at 4:30 in the air show. So please stop by and see us.
1: That would be fabulous. Is the airplane still out on 56 Phillips 66
0: Yes,
1: Plaza?
0: We actually brought two airplanes, one for static display, and you can climb inside, climb around. We have some pilots there to talk to you and show you the airplane. And then the other aircraft is the performance airplane. It's already parked out in show center.
2: Great.
1: Excellent.
2: It's been fantastic talking to you.
0: Thank you. It's
2: you.
0: Been a real privilege.
1: Yeah, absolutely. So you want to know more information? Go out to Phillips 66 Plaza and look for the airplane that looks like it might be able to put some water down on you. Listen, we're going to be right back with more Attitude Adjustment. Mel and Amy, stay tuned.
3: Here's a classic out of the EAA Radio Archives from 2016. The Martin Mars flying boat is making its first appearance at AirVenture. It's the world's largest operating flying boat, 160,000 pounds, and with a wingspan near that of a 747. It arrived at the seaplane base before the start of AirVenture Oshkosh 2016. Paul Seehaver is the chairman of the seaplane base. He watched the Mars land on Lake Winnebago.
4: You know, I got to tell you, I've been running the seaplane base for 14 years, and I've been coming here since 1978, and I'm a seaplane guy. I'm an EA guy, and I love seeing cool airplanes. This is like the grand finale. And to see that airplane come, I watched people on shore. They were speechless to see the airplane. And even though we saw it fly overhead, when it came down and landed on the water, to see it skimming across the water and coming into the bay, like it's been here before, it's just a beautiful sight. It's a very, very graceful-looking airplane when it flies. The crowd's going to see that.
3: While the Martin Mars is in Oshkosh, you can buy a ticket and visit this massive air tanker. Only six were ever made. Two are airworthy, and one of them is at the seaplane base.
5: Oh, welcome.
6: Thank you.
5: Just getting the show started, huh?
3: To get a peek inside the Martin Mars, first you take a 3-minute boat ride in a skiff that travels as part of the support entourage. Wayne Colson heads the Canadian company that owns the Hawaii Mars.
5: Okay, so welcome folks to the 71-year-old Hawaii Mars that was originally built by Glenn L. Martin out of Baltimore and delivered to the U.S. Navy in 1945. And its primary mission was working for the U.S. Navy running between Alameda, California and the Hawaiian Islands. So it was a big effort. After the bombing of World War II, this aircraft was reclassified from a bomber into an air freighter. And this was the lift, the airlift, out to the Hawaiian Islands. There were five of these aircraft built. There's only two of these aircraft remaining in the world that we own both of. This was called the Hawaii Mars, and the other one was called the Philippine Mars. This is our first time in 57 years we haven't been fighting fires at this time of year. So traditionally, we're out bombing fires in British Columbia or in the Pacific Northwest. This year, it was retired. So what we decided to do is bring it to Oshkosh. We'd been invited before. And this was the opportune time to bring it. And we're looking at two things we're looking to accomplish. One is for all our aviation fans worldwide is to offer a flying experience. And then we're looking to put them for sale. And while they have lots of life left in them, it's time for someone else to look to see if they can see a different view of the landscape for the airplane than we've had in the world of firefighting, because they are in pristine condition.
3: The tour begins on the flight deck. It's roomy. Nothing is cramped. Behind the right seat, where there's often an engineer's console in a Warbird, there's a hardwood desk clad with metal painted deep maroon, which coordinates smartly with the flight deck's wall-to-wall carpet. It really does seem like a front office.
5: What we did on this airplane, when we bought them in 2007, they had the traditional cockpit in it, you know, back in the day of 71-year-old cockpit. So what we did is we put a 600 Garmin EFIS cockpit in it. And that's because we wanted to take it into Southern California. We wanted to work in that high intensity air traffic. So we really needed to upgrade the avionics in it. We also put synthetic vision in the aircraft. So we train with the pilots. So if they lose their lead aircraft, they can see the synthetic vision and work around and get themselves out of a tight spot. So it's very much high tech. We pulled about eight miles of wire in it to upgrade the aircraft from its original configuration.
3: We walk about 15 feet back, still on the flight deck. And on the port side, there's the engineer's console. There's four of everything, one set of controls and indicators for each of its massive Wright radial engines. And there are two seats.
5: Now, so they call it Star Wars in the front and Raiders of the Lost Ark in the back. Watch your step, please.
3: Glenn Pyle is an aircraft maintenance engineer on the Martin Mars.
6: So they're a 2,500 horsepower radial engine, 18-cylinder. It's a Wright Cyclone 3350, and you know, compared to its counterparts, the Pratt & Whitney's, it's probably, you know, up to 1,000 horsepower more powerful, right? So you know, for a radial engine plane, it gets up and goes for sure. The engines are on a 25-hour inspection program, so. You know, we don't have to do much flying before it's time to have a look.
3: And to have a look at those engines, Coulson's company rents a floating work platform positioned in sequence under each engine. But they're still out of reach.
6: So the raft, it's about a 20 by 30 floating raft that we use to, we float out, tie it to the side of the aircraft, and then in this particular instance, we'll set up a couple levels of scaffolding to access and drop the cowlings on the motors.
5: Make our way downstairs. Watch your step, please. If you like to just jump up there, it's kind
7: sure.
5: of fun to look up through the nose.
7: That would be awesome. Thank you.
5: So, of course, it has no landing gear, so we're 100% boat. So we have the spot here where we tie up to the buoy. That person will hook up and will hook us onto a buoy, and we basically go 360 degrees. It kind of floats.
3: And it's a big anchor, too big to carry in the airplane, so it's a part of the support equipment. In the anchor alone...
5: We carry about 15,000 pounds to hold the airplane. So remote base, something like that. So that's what... Right now, sitting on the water, we weigh about 95,000 pounds. So this is our tanking system, so please watch your head going over the top here.
3: While the Mars was built to transport troops and equipment to Hawaii after the war, now it's a firefighting water bomber. Two 8-inch probes extend down from the hull to fill the ship's tanks, drawing in about a ton of water every second.
5: When we're scooping, we go from 95,000 to 120 with fuel. When we scoop 7,200 gallons in 32 seconds. And we land at 120, we lift off 155,000 30 seconds later. So we're about 60 knots. So we land at about 90, we slow it to 60, probes down, we ingest water at 200 gallons a second on full power, and probes up at 32 seconds, and then off we go, and we just kind of wait to get enough momentum to lift off again. So it's about a 3-mile, you know, scooping lane.
3: Touch and go.
5: Touch and go, yes.
3: The water tanking system is where fuel tanks for the long trans-Pacific cargo runs used to be.
5: What they did is they took out all the fuel tanks between here and the back of the tank because it was right over the CG of the aircraft. And then they built this tank on top, and then you can see the overflow. So once it fills up to the 7,200 gallons, it flows out those two chutes out the side so we don't overgross the aircraft. because they can't really, you know, tell other than probes up, and then it'll just kind of blow out the excess of water. The bulk of its life, about 80% of our drops have been freshwater, but when we're in Southern California, we used to scoop off Long Beach. So they would give us scooping lanes in Southern California that we would go in, and we would inject the foam or gel into the load, and off we go to the fire.
3: That gel is held in two tanks. It's mixed with the scooped up water to make a fire retardant that's more effective than plain water. The tour moves back to the nose, now underneath the cockpit. And as we stand between two auxiliary power units with inspection doors to the left and right, you see that they open to the interior of each wing.
5: And we're right in the wing. And that's where you can actually walk out to the outboard engine. And what they used to do going out to the Hawaiian Islands is they would shut a motor off and they would go out and oil it. Because we burn 7 gallons of oil per hour per engine. So they would shut one off, oil it up, then he would go to the next one and kind of work his way across and touch the engines up on the way out. So it's pretty amazing. The only airplane in the world that you can walk inside the wing.
3: As amazing as the Martin Mars is, it is a World War II era warbird, and it is now retired. Colson's company owns several vintage airplanes, but there is a special passion behind the ownership and their custody of the two Mars flying boats.
5: You know, this airplane, since 1945, although it served in World War II, it always did the right thing. It was there to support the people of the war and ensure that people got home safe. And then it went into firefighting, which was in a lot of ways the same mission. You know, we were out fighting fires with it, and it protected people's homes and livelihoods. And that's what it's known for most, and that just drives us. And that's why it's very, very important that we find the right home for this aircraft, because of the total love that it has and the contribution it's had, you know, in the world of aviation. And there will never be an airplane. Of course, it was the biggest built during the World War II era. And, you know, it is now a piece of aviation history, and it is an icon to the American, the U.S. government, to the U.S. people, right? It's been the people's airplane. In B.C., people know it throughout the province because everybody's seen it. Everybody remembers a fire. Everybody remembers seeing it overhead. So the fact that our provincial government wanted to retire it, it has been a tough road for the government. Because you know, everybody considers the people's airplane. I had one call from one of the mayors in the community. Said it's like the Duke coming over the hill, you know, when all hell's broken loose. You've got this massive wildfire coming towards your home. Let's just get the Mars, because everybody's seen it, you know, go toe to toe with the largest fires in our province in British Columbia. So that's just part of the fun, and owning this airplane has just been such an honor to be part of that history. It's been wonderful.
3: So the Hawaii Mars is for sale to the right buyer. If owning it is not within your budget, maybe taking a tour is. The support entourage is exhibiting on the east end of Boeing Centennial Plaza all week at Air Venture Oshkosh 2016. For EAA Radio, I'm Stuck Mike. 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
7: You're listening to EAA Radio. In spring of 2009, underwater searchers were looking for the 65-year-old wreckage of Gertrude Tompkins Silver's P-51D in Santa Monica Bay, California, when they found another missing plane. Self-described aircraft archaeologist Pat Maka says First Lieutenant Rick Martin Tyler and First Lieutenant Paul Dale Smith were on a navigational training exercise when their Lockheed T-33A T-Bird jet trainer crashed in the bay.
8: It came from Arizona. It was assigned to the Air Defense Command. The pilots were both United States Air Force Reserve pilots assigned to the Air Defense Command. And back in the 50s, 60s, and even 70s, the ADC had to maintain fighter interceptor aircraft 24/7, day, night, any kind of weather. So these proficiency flights where they would fly cross-country, training in navigation, training in night flying, training in handling an aircraft in cloudy weather, IFR conditions, instrument flight rules. They came to Los Angeles International Airport. They had dinner. They departed after midnight on the 15th of October, 1955. Heavy clouds obscured the coastline, covered the field, in fact. And as they departed the field and the normal approach to the west, either weather became a factor causing the pilot to become disoriented or possibly a flame out of the jet engine. We don't know for sure. There's no way of knowing. The aircraft entered the bay there at Santa Monica, west of Dockweiler Beach. 5 days later, a tire floated up. A lifeguard found it and turned it over to the Air Force. The Air Force identified it positively as being from a Lockheed T-33A T-Bird trainer. And because of the low level of corrosion, it had only been in the water for a few days. And that was the only trace of the airplane found at the time. There's no way to say definitively the pilot became disoriented or that there was a problem with the power plant, a flame out. We don't know. We can only speculate. But weather and the night conditions could have been a factor. At this point, there are no definitive memorial plans. At some point, family members may wish to come from the Midwest and from Georgia to go out on a boat and go over the T-33 site to place flowers on the water. And in that case, UB88.org and the dive team will facilitate it.
3: This next one was recorded in 2014 during AirVenture Oshkosh.
9: And good morning. Welcome to From the Stand. Great to have you here on Friday. We've been spending the week talking to a wide variety of guests, and we'll do the same today in the next hour. Just like to remind you that From the Stand is supported by the Commemorative Air Force, honoring America's military aviation heritage through flight, exhibition, and remembrance. With more than 11,000 members operating 164 vintage aircraft, the CAF is the world's largest private air force in the world. Get more information at thecommemorativeairforce.org. This morning, we are going to return to the depths of the Cold War, take you back to the days of really the intense conflict between the Soviet Union and the United States with Gary Powers, Jr. We'll also catch up with Amelia Rose Earhart, who just completed an around-the-world flight, and Jack Pelton. EIA's chairman will be here to kind of give us an update on AirVenture at midweek. But right now, we're going to talk with Lieutenant Colonel William O'Connor about the F-117 stealth fighter. Good morning, sir.
10: Good morning to you. Glad to be here.
9: Good. You've been here before at Oshkosh, right?
10: This is my third year.
9: Great. This year, you flew in your Bonanza, and I noticed you've taken a different way of seeing the show here, hasn't it?
10: Yeah. I want to make this a permanent visit, so... quick trip to the emergency room on the way there, and I've been hobbling around, but it's well worth the trip still.
9: a little injury while pushing your airplane into its parking spot, right?
10: Yes. The irony is I just spent an entire week doing a World War II parachute school, jumping out of 72-year-old airplanes, but pushing airplanes on the grass is what did me in. So,
9: well, welcome to Oshkosh anyway. I hope you, even with that, you'll still enjoy the trip. Let's talk a little bit about the F-117 A. You were a pilot of that airplane, but let's go back to the development of the airplane, which really started in the late 70s, early 80s.
10: Really, middle 70s. What really changed the world of aviation was the Yom Kippur War, 1973. All of a sudden, the Russians were fielding and selling surface-air missiles that we really did not have a counter for. So DARPA, Defense Agency, decided to come up with as close to invisible to radar as they could possibly get. They sent out proposals. Lockheed initially had not even been invited to compete. And but Ben Rich kind of bet the farm. He went in. He begged in. They said, well, we'll give you a $1 contract to make an airplane. He says, you know, you can keep the dollar and we'll still make the airplane.
9: Right.
10: But he came up with what eventually became the F-117. It was revolutionary, mostly because it put together four or five different technologies at the same time, at the right period of history. 10 years earlier, they couldn't have done it because they didn't have the computers. 10 years later, probably would have been obsolete for other factors, but it was just the right guy with the right technology at the right time in history.
9: Great. And when was the first test flights? Those took place out in the desert. Right?
10: There were two HAVBLUE experimental airplanes just to prove that things could fly, and they were the contracts for these were cut in 1975. Gerry Ford was president when we got into the stealth fighter business. The first one, HAVBLUE 1, was not a terribly safe airplane. Flew 37 times before it crashed into the desert. HAVBLUE 2 is much better. That lasted 52 sorties before it crashed. Interesting story is, because they were so secret, they just went out to the desert with a bulldozer, made a big hole, covered it over, and said to this day, nobody knows where those two airplanes are anymore. They've never marked them.
9: Nothing.
10: They're out there, so some archaeologist has a surprise waiting for them someday.
9: That will be a surprise, indeed. Yeah. And then the test program progresses. What's the time
10: By
9: frame?
10: Late 70s, we're starting to build actual combat-coded aircraft through about 1982. In the early days, they were all, we called it the black days, they were all kept in Tonopah. The existence was not covered whatsoever. In fact, America had been running a secret MiG squadron up in Tonopah for years, and that was more or less the cover story for the F-117. They had the security arrangements in place. The idea was that if the cover's ever blown, we'll give up the MiGs and hide the secondary secret, which was the 117. 1988, we try to integrate the airplane a little bit better into the real world, so its existence is announced, though it's still kept up at Tonopah. Those are the gray days. That's kind of when you start seeing it hit the air show circuit big.
9: Right.
10: Of course, in 1991, the Gulf War came out, spectacular performance there. Shortly after, we moved to Holland Air Force Base, which is about where I joined the team. So I was about midway through its life. A typical class was three.
9: Okay.
10: We only had to make about 12 airplanes a year. At any given time, only 40 airplanes were flyable, so there was not a lot of turnover. Everybody had to be second assignment to get in, mostly because he had the experience, he had the security clearances already, and primarily because you only made single-seat airplanes. Your very first training mission was your very first solo, and five rides later was your check ride, and you were pretty much done and kind of expected to teach yourself after that.
9: Wow. How did you progress to get to the F-117? What were some of the other aircraft you flew?
10: My career is about as convoluted as you could get. I start off in T-33s, planning to be an air defense command. Got a few rides the F-106 before ADC was disbanded entirely. Went into the F-16 world. Tampa was training Homestead, Florida. We left just before the hurricane, fortunately. Went to the factory in Fort Worth. Was a F-16 test pilot there for a few years, which is the best job I ever have. They have that new car smell, and you deliver them around the world. And so you're the first guy to fly every different model out there. After that, I went to the Egyptian Air Force, flew with the Egyptian Air Force for a year in the Sinai Desert, teaching them how to fly at night, and F-16s also. Following that, I did an exchange with the Navy, flew T-2s and A-4s, got to carrier qual with those guys, which was kind of a trip. And they say, your job is to teach naval aviation cadets how to land on carriers. And I said, sir, I haven't actually done that myself yet. Says, okay, teach yourself. And that was kind of my education of the Navy system. Following that, I went into the EF-111 for just 2 years. It was either that or a desk job in Ohio, so the airplane looked okay. And that's what led to the F-117 for about 3.5. And I finished my career flying T-37s with the Euronatal pilot training. I was a senior national rep for U.S. pilot training at Shepherd Air Force Base, and that's where I'm still living now.
9: For those who don't remember the airplane, because it's now been...
10: 2008 was the last one.
9: Yeah, it's been gone a number of years. This is the Black Fighter, swept wings, and all the different angles.
10: Exactly.
9: I remember the first time I saw it, I thought, how can that fly? And it did.
10: I had exactly the very same thought. They actually have a little ceremony where they introduce you to the airplane. Every airplane had its own closed climate control hangar, a little flag fluttering from the rafters overhead, and they would slowly open the doors, and light would slowly emit in, and you take this thing in, they kind of gave you an appropriate sense of awe before you walked up and touched the thing.
9: What was it like to actually fly it? I mean, it looks ungangly on the ground, but it looked like it would...
10: The flying was very artificial. There was a lot of flight control computers. In fact, there were four sets of flight control computers cribbed right from the F-16 in order to make it fly. It worked well within a very narrow set of definitions. What we used to like to say was the very best airplane in the world, but it only did one thing. So,
9: and what was the one thing that it did?
10: It would sneak in places it wasn't supposed to be and put a laser-guided bomb where the president wanted it.
9: Exactly. And as you mentioned, the performance of the F-117A during the Gulf War was just amazing. Mm. We had, during the years, have talked to some of the pilots who actually flew in the Gulf War, and they were, I think they were just as surprised that the technology worked as well and that they were able to get in and out before everything.
10: A very common refrain from everybody who flew their first mission going into, you can hear them talking, because we had a running videotape on all these, you know, to a man who said, let's find out if this stuff really works.
9: Right. And it did. In your time with the 117, where were you stationed?
10: I was at Holloman the entire time, other than when we deployed to the Kosovo War. We were stationed in northern Italy and then Germany for about 6 months all combined before we came back to Holloman.
9: So you mentioned the airplane is pretty much retired in 2008. What precipitated that? I mean, there was a very long development process.
10: It probably lasts as long as any other airplane, but the first half was hidden, so you didn't see it. It just kind of materialized out of thin air. The airplane lasted almost 30 years operationally. Every single combat-coded airplane is still in flyable storage up in Tonopah right now. If you see an F-117 in a museum, it's one of the development airplanes. All the combat ones are still out there.
9: Okay.
10: And they fly them on occasion for test programs and things.
9: Excellent. You have a book out. It's called Stealth Fighter, A Year in the Life of an F-117 Pilot. Mm-hmm. That's for sale here at the show, is it?
10: It's in the warehouse bookstore and the other bookstores around here. I'm also be at Kristen Hill's booth in Hangar A, booth 1158, in about an hour. And at 14:30, I'll be in Forum 7 giving a presentation to whoever happens to be around.
9: All right. And for those of you like me who are 24-hour clock challenge, that's 2:30.
10: 2:30 in the afternoon. Two and a half hours after lunch.
9: Okay. Thank you. Forum Building Number 7, that's the Honda Pavilion. Stop by and listen in to Lieutenant Colonel O'Connor's presentation. Definitely, you'll have more time to go into the the characteristics of the airplane.
10: Have pictures, have. Too.
9: And pictures. Excellent.
10: Hard to do on radio.
9: Excellent. 2:30 today, the forum in building number 7. Otherwise, stop by Kristen Hill's booth, Hangar A, 1158. And good luck getting your way home with the Bonanza and the hopefully feeling better afoot.
10: Well spoken.
9: Lieutenant Colonel William O'Connor, he's here with joining us this morning. Stealth Fighter, A Year in the Life of an F-117 Pilot. Stop by, see him, and pick up a copy of his book. 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
11: Welcome to Squawk 1200. I'm Afterburner Al.
12: I'm Paul Pridecker. It's been a great week, and here we are on Friday.
11: I think one of the things that we're going to ask our station manager to do for next year is we're going to bring in some NASCAR experts to see how we can make this switch from show to show a little bit more smooth.
12: We need a pit crew, right?
11: We certainly do. But we have a great crew in the studio right now. We've got Andy Wheatcraft and Peter Murphy of Lifeline Pilots Association. Welcome.
12: Welcome, gentlemen.
13: Thank you.
12: Pete, I was looking on your website, and I saw your slogan, which says, the straightest distance between home and hope.
13: Exactly. Mm-hmm.
12: Tell us what that means.
13: Well, Lifeline Pilots, we're an organization of 270 volunteer pilots. We have a small staff, an executive director, and 2.5 flight coordinators. And we provide free, non-emergency medical transportation for people who can't afford the airlines or can't take the hassles.
12: And I noticed also when I was reading your site, under what it takes to be a pilot for your organization, that you have to have the mindset of giving back.
13: Exactly.
12: And I can't imagine a greater give back than what you do.
13: Yeah. We did 249 flights last year. We've done 9,000 flights in 40 years. Our typical passenger is, you know, someone going to the Mayo Clinic for a diagnosis or to the cancer center for chemotherapy. And, you know, there are people that are having a rough time in their life, and we're just helping them out a little.
11: So if I understand right, is Lifeline Pilots kind of an umbrella organization for all some of the regional, because I've heard a lot of different kind of organizations that transport people that can't afford that, or an air ambulance or something else, yeah. Or is it just one specific organization?
13: We cover a 10-state region in the Midwest,
11: okay,
13: and we're part of a larger organization called the Air Care Alliance, which is the umbrella organization, I think, that you're thinking about.
11: Right. I've heard of that before. I do have a friend that has worked within that framework, the Air Care Alliance. He's mentioned that before.
13: Yeah.
11: I did some missions down to Haiti and things like that. So interesting. Okay.
13: One key is that our flights are non-emergency. So it's not air ambulance. They have to be able to walk and get on the plane and that kind of thing.
12: And with a guardian necessarily, or it depends?
13: Yes, they can bring somebody along.
12: Sure. So I wonder, can you just give us a quick summary of how do individuals find out about your organization? Are you marketing to them? Do they read about you? How do you promote this?
14: Well, actually, one thing is they could come and join us at 8:30 for breakfast. Well, we're not buying breakfast. They need to bring their own. We're a charity. What can I tell you? But please, if people can bring the breakfast, get out of bed, and come join us at the forums at 8:30 tomorrow.
12: Is that tomorrow morning?
14: It's tomorrow morning. Myself, Peter, and fellow board members will be sharing some stories, actually, and trying to connect, as you guys said, the passion that we have to the purpose behind what we do and the impact that we can make. I mean, I think we all know the difference between like and love. I mean, you don't like your kids, you don't like your wife, you don't like aviation, you love all those things. And, you know, the joy that we all felt with Oshkosh being on this year, I guess, is a very small sample of what you feel on these flights compared to just hitting the pattern in your local airport, right? So we really do connect something that's deeper than an activity, because we touch the lives of people. I think everybody listening to this knows somebody who's had cancer.
12: Oh, sure.
14: Everybody. It affects the entire family. If you ever get to transport a child whose whole family has been going through a really tough time, and it's gray and nasty on the floor, on the ground, and you break through the cloud deck and you watch the entire family just leave their cares just for an hour or two. And, oh, and by the way, you're taking them to probably one of the best medical centers on the planet. And, you know, as Peter mentioned, even in times like COVID, we were the only game in town. None of our patients could fly commercial. None of them could drive 18 hours, in a GA unpressurized aircraft, safely in the back, high air turns. We helped a lot of people, whether that be retired Vietnam veterans with liver transplants, whether that be lots of kids with cancer who couldn't stop because of COVID. So again, I challenge everybody on the phone, please just come and spend some time with us. It will be one of the best things you can do. And to answer your early question, it's not just about flying, it's not just about donating. There's dozens of other ways where you can get involved. Even just sharing, and that's what we want to do today. Our biggest problem is that people don't know we exist. Mm-hmm. All our patients have to do is ask. The number we're most proud of is zero. We've had zero accidents in our entire career, and it costs $0 for the hospital, for the patient, for the insurance company, for us to do what we do. The charity runs the connection point between the need, between home and hope. And the hope is delivered by our wonderful pilots who donate time, skill, And as a pilot myself, there are some stories I share that I can't not cry about, frankly.
12: I can imagine.
14: So,
12: yeah.
14: So if you want that out of aviation, if you want to really see the power of aviation and what we can do, come join us at 8:30 tomorrow.
11: About 20 years ago, I worked for a charter company that ran King Air 200s, and we had a contract for Children's Hospital of Wisconsin. And so one of the most rewarding things we did was neonatal transport. Now, of course, we had the bassinets, and they could install the oxygen and everything in. So it was specialized. And this is not. This is pilots with their own airplanes. So walk us through from the moment that the people call you or reach out to you, however they contact you, and what's the arc of what happens?
13: Well, first, a lot of times they hear about us through a medical provider, so we do a lot of outreach to the large medical providers. And there's just someone, a classic example is someone lives in the middle of Iowa and they've got to get to a cancer center in Chicago, and it would be a really long drive, and commercial air transportation would be just as long. They don't live near a major airport. We can go pick them up it at the small airport in their little town and drop them off in Waukegan, which is, you know, few miles from a cancer center. And it just takes a lot of the hassle out of their lives.
14: Yeah, and really, we've got, you know, between Annette and Anne in our office, we have a very small staff. Basically, we have a website that is really efficient, supported by the ACA, connects us with other organizations. I occasionally fly for Angel Flight in Texas, for example. So we seamlessly, with big trips, we act as one team with the patient in mind. But simply, they just have to ask. Email, phone, smoke signal, carrier pigeon, whatever works. And our office staff then just go in there and connect the need. Pilots volunteer, we connect the two, and we just take them to where they need to be with a smile on their face.
12: So I suppose if some of your patients are children, it may be that they're first-time flyers. Mm-hmm. Do you sometimes have to just work through that a little bit and deal with that? You know, from a pilot standpoint, telling them what to expect, and giving them some briefings, things like that?
14: Yeah, that's one of the best things we do.
12: Yeah.
14: That is one of the best things we do. Putting a smile on one of those little people's faces at that moment, at that time, with their parents.
13: It's funny. Andy's experience is different than mine. I most of the time, they just fall asleep.
12: But maybe it's you.
13: Yeah, maybe I fly more smoothly than Andy.
14: I was going to say, he's a more experienced pilot than me.
11: What is it? Is it mostly four place, maybe a couple six place aircraft? Is, you know, somewhere those are typically that your members use?
13: Yeah, it is, but we actually have a couple guys with citations. So, but you're right, it's mostly, you know, Cessnas and Moonies and Bonanzas. And yeah.
11: And you mentioned a little bit about the fact that sometimes it has to be unpressurized. It could be for some reason medically.
13: No, I don't think it.
11: Oh, it doesn't? Okay.
13: It's just that it typically is unpressurized. Okay. I don't think it needs to be.
14: Yeah. We have certain patients that must be unpressurized, you know, oxygen sensitive patients, that sort of thing. So.
12: And have you gave us the number of flights you did last year. Have you turned that into miles?
14: It's about 60 million.
12: Oh.
14: So.
13: And rough calculation, about $1 million in just this last year in the value of flight time. Mm-hmm.
11: And I know that tax deductions have changed a little bit in the past couple of years, but for pilots who do give these rides, obviously they're doing it probably for the highest reasons, but also is there a somewhat of a tax benefit?
13: I don't know the specific. I'm an accountant even, and I don't know the specifics, but yes, the costs incurred by the pilots on these flights are tax deductible. So we send them a letter every year that says, you know, confirms these are the flights you did, et cetera, et cetera. And it's up to them to do the dollar conversion.
14: Yeah, I personally hate being described as a nonprofit. We're a full value.
12: Sure.
14: You know, and so I guess, yeah, I mean, if you can do that, great. But the biggest value is from one heart to another.
12: So you've told us about the forum tomorrow at 8:30. Yeah. But the other part is if somebody wants more information about how to volunteer, how to be a pilot, how to be a staff member, how do they do that? Where do they go?
13: www.lifelinepilots.org.
12: www.lifelinepilot.org. It's perfect.
14: And if you happen to live in the Midwest, then we're happy to interface with you. If you live somewhere else, we'll connect you with whatever organization is nearest to you.
11: Yep. Andy Wheatcraft, Peter Murphy, thank you for joining us.
14: Thank you. Thanks for your time.
11: With the Lifeline Pilots Association, coming up next, we'll be talking with Flight Chops about their RV-14 build. 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
16: This is Digital Dave.
17: And I'm Fast Eddie.
16: And we're joined here with...
17: Anthony Nelly.
16: Of The Aviators, a new television show about flying. Oh my God, I can't wait.
17: I can't either. I think this is going to be great. It's going to be better than us.
16: It's going to be better than cats.
17: It's going to be better than everything.
16: So, talk to us about The Aviators. What is The Aviators?
18: The Aviators is a great new show, in my estimation anyway, about the people and places and planes of North American aviation. We like to say it's for everyone who's ever gazed skywards.
16: Nice. I gaze skyward all the time, but that's a different problem. So you travel to meet the people, planes, wherever, whenever, however.
18: Absolutely. I mean, at a place like AirVenture, a lot of the stuff comes here, obviously. The place is absolutely rich with content. But we don't want to limit ourselves to being an air show show. So we also fly into some really interesting destinations. We go meet some really interesting people. We go check out some really cool airplanes. We go into control towers to show you how they work, how ATC works, how you build an airplane, things that airlines are doing to improve fuel economy and help the environment. It just goes on and on and on. Really, it's about all things aviation.
16: So you guys are kind of like an entertainment tonight for aviators then.
18: Well, yeah, you're right. In about a half an hour of an Entertainment Tonight episode, for example, they cover a bunch of different things. So we are just that kind of a format. We're a magazine-style show, and in each half-hour episode, we have about four segments that will run, you know, 5-6 or so minutes, and we cover four completely different topics. So, I mean, because we cover all the different topics of aviation, you know, not everything is going to be necessarily for everyone. So if this particular topic doesn't do it for you, a few minutes later something else will come along that could be right down your alley.
16: I want to see the episode where you build a home-built aircraft in 6 minutes. That should be good.
18: Well, trust me, you don't want to fly in any aircraft that I put tools to in any way whatsoever.
16: That good, huh? So you're saying you're better with a camera than a wrench.
18: A camera, a computer, but yeah, keep me away from the tools.
16: What was the inspiration for this?
18: Well, the creator of the show is John Lovelace, and he had a long run with Wings Over Canada. And, I mean, it had a great following, and it's more of like a wilderness-slash-aviation show. This is much newer, cooler, younger, faster-paced.
16: Edgier would be the word, right?
18: Every kind of show has its audience, and we want to reach out to as broad an audience as possible. But we also want to reach out to not just pilots. This is not a show for pilots. It is a show by pilots. We're all pilots who produce the show. But it's not necessarily exclusively for pilots. We don't want to speak pilot-ese and eliminate people and talk over the heads of people who don't, you know, speak the language that we speak. What we really want to cater to is to the tens of millions of Americans who go to air shows every year and just love aviation. And we really want to get a lot of these people who have the burning passion to get out to their local airfield, take that intro flight, love it, get hooked, and then take that subsequent lesson and ultimately maybe become pilots and grow that pilot population. Now, having said that, that's not to say we're not a pilot show. Pilots are going to eat this show up. It's absolutely stuff that you're just going to watch and you're going to love, and the half hour is going to zoom by and you can't wait for the next episode.
16: Well, that begs to ask the question, are you planning to follow someone through flight training?
18: That is one of the segment ideas. You know, we'd like to go over the course of a season, maybe pick three people rather at random. I mean, we don't want to stage anything, you know. I mean, this is about the way it is. And follow three people through their flight training and visit with them in episode 2, for example, and see how they're starting things off. Come back to them in episode 7 or 8 and see how they're progressing. And in episode 12 or 13, see where they're at that stage of the game. Now, we didn't do that in season 1. That's something that requires a little bit more of a time commitment to put that together and make sure it works. And we've been bombarded with story ideas, and everyone's pulling us left, right, and center. Do a story on this, do a story on that. And I mean, we hope that this show has a good long run, 10, 15 years at least. So we will cover that subject matter at some point in time, but it's a great idea.
16: I was going to say there is a tremendous amount of material out there to cover. I mean, I'm sure you guys could easily throw together a half an hour here for AirVenture. You could go to Farnborough or Paris, and let's not forget the Reno Air Races. That's a big one, too.
19: That's an exciting place.
18: Absolutely. No, I haven't had the privilege of going there. I mean, I'm going to a lot more places now with a camera. All places that I've dreamed of going for a long, long time, and now I'm finally getting a chance to go there. So not only are we going there to shoot it, but I mean, I'm an aviation tourist as well, and it's just all fascinating. So we want to capture that fascination and share it with the viewers. And most importantly, to the viewers who maybe don't have the opportunity or aren't quite at their level of passion, let's say. They really love aviation, but they're not insane for it. We want to make them insane for it so that they want to go to all these places just like I do.
19: All right, I'm hooked.
16: Me too. Well, I've seen a lot of your crews wandering around here. You can't miss them. Hot day, black shirts and everything.
17: How many stories have you filmed here just at AirVenture?
18: Yeah, I'll have to talk to our executive producer about who decided on the black shirt. Oh, yeah, that's me.
17: Yeah, yeah.
18: But nice. You notice us, don't you? And that's sort of the point. Mm-hmm. We have filmed a lot of things here at AirVenture 2010. We were also here last year when we were much less known than we are this year. I mean, the premiere is coming up just in September across North America. So a year ago, it's hard to promote, so we were here more for shooting last year. We've been to Sun and Fun also in the spring, which was a good opportunity for us to shoot. We're really here to promote the show and make sure that aviation fans here are aware that the show is coming just around the corner.
17: There are a bunch of other EAA fly-ins. Copper State comes to mind. There's also one down in Virginia. I forget where it was. It used to be at Dinwiddie County Airport. They moved it.
16: In Chesapeake, Suffolk.
17: Yeah. Are you going to be attending any of the other major events in this country?
18: We have plans right now to attend AOPA Summit in November. And as far as other EAA events, well, we've partnered with EAA and also AOPA to help promote the show and to promote joint initiatives. So we're happy to work with our partners in the EAA and the AOPA to go to all sorts of other venues and shoot and promote and talk to pilots and share the goals and objective of these organizations. Do we have plans for it today? Well, we can only take things one day at a time. And like I said, it's a long run. We're in season one. We're doing what we're doing to get things going. But we will be going to these places, I can assure you.
16: How did you guys pick hosts? I understand they're all pilots, but they all look like young Air Force strapping types. There won't be any guys that look like us in there.
18: Well, I'm one of the hosts on the show, so you know I apologize in advance for that.
17: There goes that job opportunity.
16: Yeah, really. I screwed that up, didn't I?
18: We also have Sarah Rapenda, who's a commercial pilot, multi-engine float pilot. She's young, she's energetic, she's bubbly. You'll absolutely love her. She actually hosts the very first segment ever to air on The Aviators, which happens to be about Oshkosh.
17: Nice.
18: We have Curtis Arnold is another correspondent of ours. He's an air traffic controller, an IFR-rated commercial pilot, and we call him Curtisopedia. The guy knows
16: everything.
18: It's
16: Yeah. Incredible.
18: I got to think he's making up half
16: the
18: stuff.
16: He didn't spot that poster?
17: No.
18: Well, he did, but he didn't say anything.
16: Oh, you know, he was too nice.
18: He works for me. He can't,
16: oh,
18: you know?
16: Gotcha. Don't bite the hand.
17: Yeah, exactly.
16: So how many hosts do you have?
18: It's not a host-driven show, so, I mean, hosts can come in and leave. We have about four or five in the pool that you'll see on a regularly irregular basis. But the show is about the content, not about us. We only facilitate the content.
16: Right.
17: Do you need a pair of announcers?
18: A couple of characters like you? Hey, what the heck?
16: Yeah, there you go.
18: You guys are perfect for radio.
17: What have you got to do? Yeah, that's
16: looking
17: sure.
16: at us, you know that to be true. Thank you.
17: Thank you. Yes, another.
18: That's the running gag, right? Yeah. If I didn't, yeah, it's obligatory.
17: Yeah, another dedicated fan.
16: Yes.
17: We appreciate your support.
16: Dedicated or committed?
17: Both. What's the difference in this place?
16: Well, one of them is in an institution, and the other one just likes us a lot.
17: Oh, okay. Well, here we are in the institution. Thank you for swinging by, Anthony. No, I'm kidding.
18: I'm out of here.
17: Yeah, really. So I was going to say, this has to be a particularly ambitious project. Where do you call home for this whole deal?
18: Well, we have production facilities here in Oshkosh with our digital magazine that comes out of Oshkosh. I'm from Toronto, Ontario, and we have production facilities in Vancouver, BC as well.
17: Oh, so this is mostly Canadian series then?
18: No, I wouldn't say that at all. I mean, we know that the hotbeds of aviation in the whole wide world are here in the USA, and we know that that's where a lot of our audience is. Certainly, we're Canadians, but we're all aviation fans, and we want to cater to the aviation fans.
17: Here's another storyline for you. As an American, I know nothing about Canadian aviation. How about giving us a peek?
18: You know, that's not a bad idea. I mean, we scratch the surface of any given aviation subject, and we try to keep it geographically neutral in terms of scratching the surface of the location. But that's a very interesting point. I mean, let's face it, though. I mean, our border separates us, but that's really it. I mean, the regulations are very, very similar. How we get our license is very much how you guys get your license. The FAA is really the one who sets all the rules, and everyone else sort of sets their own rules in line with the FAA. So it's not very different, but, you know, perhaps we could do a segment to show you the differences and the similarities. That's a great idea.
17: You can show us some of your metropolitan areas and show us some of your more rural areas and backwards.
18: You will see that. As a matter of fact, in our trailer, we fly by the CN Tower, which is based in Toronto. We fly over and look down into the mouth of Niagara Falls. So there are certain scenic elements to some of the visuals that we have that, because they're convenient for us to shoot because we happen to be there, you get your visual. But then when we go into the U.S., we get things that are visually identifiable in the U.S., you know. So, I mean, it's all about the beauty that you can see. In one of the taglines that we have from the AOPA is, America is even more beautiful from the air. And we want to make sure that you get that visual, whether we're in America or even in Canada.
17: I wouldn't mind seeing Canada from the air.
16: By that note, there are so many small airports that are all so unique in this country. That's a great place to go to, just to see these little small down-home places.
17: Honest to God, you could do a half hour just featuring nothing but scenic backwoods airports.
16: The poor guy's overloaded with areas.
17: Are you writing these down?
18: I can't even tell you how many airports, big and small, mostly small actually, have already contacted us. I mean, we've been getting story ideas for over a year, and I hope the people who have submitted story ideas don't think we're ignoring them. It's just with all the story ideas we get, and we want people to keep them coming. I mean, don't stop. We enter them into a database, and we just came from Wichita, Kansas, for example, on the way to Oshkosh to shoot a few segments. And when we know we're going to a location, we go into our database and we say, listen, we're going to go to this particular part of the country. What else can we shoot when we're there? And then we dig up all those story ideas and say, okay, you know, 50 miles that way and 40 miles this other way was you know, this other thing that we can shoot and this other thing still that we can shoot. So we don't want to go someplace and shoot one segment. And that's where those story ideas come in. We'll go down there and we'll shoot 4 or 5 segments.
17: I'm also sure that while you're in this one area doing whatever it is shoot, you're going to be looking for like aviation museums and stuff like this as well.
18: Absolutely.
17: There are some fantastic aviation museums out there.
18: Well, you know, the history of aviation is very, very important. I mean, we want to talk about where we've come from, and we also want to focus on where we're going. When I say we're about all things aviation, I mean, we really, really are. We don't want to pigeonhole ourselves into any one thing. We're going to talk, obviously, quite a bit about general aviation because we feel that, really, in the media, we're underrepresented. I mean, you can flip channels and watch all kinds of fighter jets on TV or, you know, shows about dogfights or World War II type airplanes. And that's fantastic, and we definitely have that content too. But you don't see too many stories about Cessnas and Pipers and Diamonds and Moonies. And you know what? Let's get that in there. And at the same time, on that same show, you can see a C-5M, you can see a Tiger Moth biplane, and my Cessna 206, all in the same episode.
17: Funny how he got his airplane in there, isn't it?
16: Well, he's kind of knows the guy making the show.
17: Yeah, I hate when that happens.
16: Pushing his connections a little bit, if
17: really,
16: you ask me.
17: He's stretching that string that he's pulling,
16: yeah,
17: isn't he?
16: Yeah. How many hours of video do you guys usually have to process through to make an episode?
18: Well, we want to make things as efficient as we possibly can, but we want to make sure that we get absolutely everything we could. And you know how in aviation, things don't always go to plan, and when you're shooting an air show, you know, we got fast-moving stuff going on. So I'm of the feeling that overshooting is probably not a bad thing, because if you don't use it in that five-minute segment, I mean, you've got it in the can. You use it at some other time. Yeah. I would say for a half-hour episode, there's probably 5 or 6 hours of shooting very, very easily.
17: That's not too bad. Video
16: only
17: editing.
16: If you're not, unless you're the editor.
17: Yeah, in which case it's a pain.
16: Yeah.
17: And you have a website here, too, I see, which is what?
18: It's www.theaviators.tv. And on that website, people can get information about what the show is about, where it's being broadcast, updates on our appearances, such as here at AirVenture, so they can follow us around. We also, I actually write a monthly column that's on there as well called Close Calls, and that's just something I do that we've added as a little bit of additional content. Once the show premieres in September, we're also going to have the Aviators Digital Magazine, that they can get through the website. And for those people who aren't seeing that The Aviators is airing in their particular area at a time that's convenient for them, there's an opportunity to actually see whole episodes online at www.theaviators.tv.
16: Well, that sounds good to me.
17: That's great. You're on the property as well with an exhibition booth. Where are you if people want to come and talk to you?
18: We are Hangar 3072 Bravo in Hangar Charlie, Hangar C.
17: Sounds like fun.
16: 3072 Bravo.
17: Yeah, he's an aviator.
16: I think
17: all
16: right. I can remember that number now.
17: I would just have said 3072B.
16: And you are, or have debuted, I should say, an episode here at AirVenture. How did that go?
18: It was fantastic. I said for building up to the premiere here at AirVenture, I wanted the theater in the woods busting at the seams, and it really was. It was terrific. And we're happy, actually, to have an encore of the premiere tonight, 6 o'clock, before Asleep at the Wheel at Theater in the Woods.

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1: Shek, did I get that right?
2: Yes, sir. Thank you for having me. Good morning.
1: And you're with Noah.
3: Noah.
2: I am. I am privileged to be representing NOAA. I work normally at the Aviation Weather Center.
3: So what you're saying is when your boss told you you were coming, he said you are going to be privileged to represent NOAA?
2: Actually, he used different words. He said, thank you for volunteering. No, I was really excited for this opportunity. Cool. It's my first time here.
3: I was wondering about that. What do you think? It's kind of wild, isn't it?
2: It is outstanding. I worked, and then I walked around, and it turned out even walking around during a lunch break, I hadn't seen half of the grounds.
3: I've been coming here for almost 30 years, and I still haven't seen everything.
2: It's outstanding. It's a little overwhelming, but it's just so fun, and it's so focused on aviation. I love
3: it. Yep. Now, are you a pilot as well?
2: I am not.
3: Okay. So you just like to tell them what to do.
2: So I don't actually tell them what to do. I try to help them make their decisions so they can own their own choices.
3: Oh, wow. Is that a diplomatic response?
1: You are an information source is
3: That's
1: what
3: right,
1: you
3: easy.
1: Are.
2: That is correct.
3: A specialist.
2: Yes, sir. And I did hear the last segment where meteorologists weren't necessarily the most appreciated of us. However, all of the warnings and advisories, the SIGMETs and AIRMETs that pilots are using to make their informed decisions, that all comes from the meteorologists at Aviation Weather Center.
3: Now, there's so much more real-time weather information available in the cockpit, but that doesn't necessarily mean the pilots are going to make the right decisions, does it?
2: That is true, and our partnerships within NOAA, between the NTSB and the FAA and airlines, really help focus where we're putting our training time, where we're doing our outreach. We have flyers, talks. We clearly have a booth here, and we send several from the Aviation Weather Center each year. There are three of us here right now, along with other folks from NOAA. Sorry, four of us here right now, and more coming later in the week.
3: So if I'm a pilot and I'm getting a weather briefing, you're very happy to explain everything to me. Like, what is a cloud? You know, let's start at the basics here.
2: Yeah, so I like to ask my kids, what is fog? And that, now they know to say it's a cloud on the ground.
3: Right.
2: Yeah.
3: So it's how I feel every morning.
1: Ain't that the truth?
2: One or two coffees clears the fog.
3: Yep. So I tried pouring it on my airplane, but that didn't work.
2: No, we don't recommend that, and I'm not a mechanic or an engineer.
3: Okay.
1: But you are, however, a weather prognosticator.
2: I have been called that. I don't have a degree in prognostication, but...
3: But, that being said...
2: I'm okay with that.
3: You stayed at the Holiday Inn Express.
2: Yeah. I don't have a Ouija board. I think I heard Ouija board. I was thinking more like Magic 8-Ball.
3: Oh, I remember those. Yeah. They're good.
2: But I do have a rock at home, just in case I forget.
3: Yep. Yes. We brought one with us.
1: You know, in the 60s, they used to have a weather dartboard.
2: Yeah, I believe it.
3: Yeah. Do you guys disseminate weather information to those feeds that go right to cockpits?
2: Absolutely. Most of our information at NOAA that goes into the cockpit and into flight weather briefings and into those informed decision forecasts is automated digital. We send so much data. The Aviation Weather Center is also a World Area Forecast Center for the Western Hemisphere. The sister center is in Exeter. So for international flyers, all of the data that's being used to plan your flight plans, your fuel, all of those decisions are being made out of data that we're providing along with our sister center, as well as within the National Airspace System. So... When you famous ads, lots of folks know about ads. Aviationweather.gov is our website. They

0: that used to be called ads, and it was recently upgraded to be more mobile friendly so that you could use it on a tablet or a phone while you're on the taxiway or in the cockpit in general. The data that goes that's being displayed there is also making it into all the FAA systems and all of our private partnerships, really. We partner with Garmin, we partner with ForeFlight. We make sure that we're trying to our best to get them the data they need to do their value-added private business.
1: Okay, so they're taking in raw data and analyzing and making recommendations for pilots, that kind of thing, or...
0: Some of them do, and it's partner specific, their business model is. Some of them just display it in a different format.
2: Well, you guys must really have your hands full when you get heavy weather coming in. For instance, Beryl. You know that must have had everybody on their toes.
0: Most certainly, and it does get busy, but there are really no relaxing days in the National Airspace System, so we always have some sort of weather. It's probably worth calling out that part of the Aviation Weather Center is a group of national aviation meteorologists who are embedded within the FAA Command Center in Warrenton, Virginia, and they're doing face-to-face weather briefings just to help tune the National Airspace System traffic flow to account for things like Beryl. So when you have airlines commercially and GA who move out of the way, those types of things, and pre-place logistics, all of that is being done for days ahead of time through the FAA planning and the controller system.
2: Well, you know, last year we had a tremendous amount of forest fires. Our area was hit so bad, the sky was orange for a couple of days. That's got to really throw a monkey wrench into the plans.
0: It does. And last year, we experienced several days where we actually had, we went below VFR at airports. So VFR, general aviation flyers, were encountering smoke when they were typically used to briefing for thunderstorms, for cloud bases, and here's all this smoke, and it really reduced visibilities at several airports across the lower 48.
2: Well, our visibility, I would bet, was at one time was no more than 3/4 of a mile. It was bad.
1: Talk about how technology has given you more information. I mean, your weather sensing equipment has improved, your satellites, your radar.
0: It's almost information overload if you don't stop and manage it, right?
1: Okay.
0: It's so much information. Oddly enough, if you think about what the FAA has done with the webcams using an AI algorithm to determine ceiling and visibility in remote areas, and that's starting to spread through the lower 48, but it really got going in Alaska. That data alone... Being able to pluck that out and know how reliable it is, the meteorologist needs to know, is it reliable? How long has the data been coming in? What kind of background information do we have about that area? In order to help make the forecast decision that then informs the flight decision.
1: So that's a source I would have never even thought of using.
0: Yeah.
1: So they're just picking off like private webcams or something, or they've got their own network of cams.
0: They are installing their own network of cams, and they're training the algorithm to know if it can see this water tower, visibility is X or it's 3 miles.
1: That's pretty wild. And that's low cost.
0: It is, and it's one of the I call it out because my focus at the Aviation Weather Center is improving the technology, the data, and the science behind the forecast and behind the informed decision. So we work with social scientists. It's not all just meteorology. There's human factors. And when you pull that kind of information in, there's a need for people to see it. There's a want, but it's not always the easiest to pull in and say, look, I can tell you the visibility is this far in this area, but you need to know the limitations of the system that gives you that, Right. There are some, we call them mesonets. They're smaller sites that give you a more dense region of observations. But they can only see up to 3 to 4 minutes, or I'm sorry, up to 3 to 5 miles. So if it says 3 all the time or 5 all the time, it might be a 20-mile visibility, but the pilot doesn't necessarily know that. So right. We have to present that information the right way.
1: Okay. Well, I want to thank you for joining us because we're about out of time.
2: Again.
1: As always.
2: And we have too much fun during these interviews.
1: Yeah. And where are you guys on the field?
0: We are in Hangar D, and there's a whole group. We have kids' activity books and lots of information, and I really appreciate your time. Thank you very much.
1: Oh, no. Thank you.
2: Hey, I'm going to go over there and get a coloring book.
1: Yeah, color the weather and watch it change when you go outside the line. Oops.
2: Yeah.
1: We've been speaking with Joshua Scheck of the Aviation Weather Center, of part of NOAA, which is cool.
2: Yep, very cool.
1: Very cool. And I'm Digital Dave.
2: And I'm Fast Eddie, and this is EAA Radio.
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4: And good morning. Welcome to From the Stand from the Ron Scott Communications Center. 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This morning, we'll welcome John Cudahy, the president and CEO of ICAS, the International Council of Air Shows. He'll talk about the air show industry and its future. We'll also explore the family ties to the B-29 Fifi with Niels Agather and wrap up our week's programming with Steve McCaughey, president of the Seaplane Pilots Association. But right now, I am honored to welcome Lieutenant Colonel Christine Mao, the first female pilot of the F-35 Lightning II. Good morning.
5: Good morning.
4: Welcome to the show.
5: Thanks, Steve. Appreciate it.
4: We appreciate you taking time out of your schedule from looking at airplanes and having fun to join us. How did you get involved in aviation?
5: Well, when I was a young child, my father was an Air Force guy, and then he flew for the airlines. My grandfather flew B-24s in World War II, so I kind of had that influence and knew that I wanted to be a fighter pilot, so kind of did everything it took to become one.
4: All right. And where did you train, do your initial training?
5: So I went to the Air Force Academy first and kind of started some flying there, and then pilot training at Shepherd Air Force Base in Wichita Falls, Texas. And then from there, I went on to fly the F-15E and did that for about 15 to 16 years, and then on to the F-35.
4: You have an interesting story with your F-15 flying, I understand, deployed overseas, something called the Dudette flight, if I understand correctly. You're going to have to back us up and first of all, tell us why it has that name, and then we'll tell folks what it was all about.
5: So there it was. It was 2011. It was Women's History Month, and our wing commander decided to kind of commemorate it in a fun way. Mm-hmm. So we had the opportunity to do this because we had enough women in the squadron. So we had, it was a two-ship, so two women pilots, two women backseaters, and it was basically an all-women sortie, if you will, because it was planned, briefed, launched, armed, flown, and recovered all by women. And I told the story the night at the WASP event that it must have been like what it was to be like a WASP, because I walked out the flight line and all I saw were women. It was pretty crazy. It was fun. It was Dudette 07 was the call sign. Our gal, the KAOC, did an ATO change to make the call sign change. And every agency we checked in with that day, say again, call sign? Yes, Dudette 07. Typically, F-15Es fly with the call sign of Dude while we're deployed.
4: And as you mentioned, that call sign change had to go up the channel quite a ways to
5: it
4: be
5: did.
4: Approved.
5: There were some generals involved, yeah.
4: We seem to have several of those around here this week, too.
5: Yep.
4: And with your deployment, flying the F-15, then how did you transition into the F-35?
5: Well, I feel like I won the lottery, okay. Although I didn't buy a lottery ticket. But it just so happened that Eglin Air Force Base needed somebody to be the deputy group commander, and I had just finished my squadron command tour. And so the timing was perfect, and somehow at the 18-year mark of my career, I got to switch airframes to the F-35.
4: And as the first female pilot of the F-35, the airplane doesn't know or care whether it's male or female. And for the most part, neither do we. I mean, but congratulations on that. But as we're here at Air Venture and with Women Venture, we're, trying to impart to the next generation that girls can fly, and they do fly quite well. So any time that we can highlight that, it makes a difference. What is it like to actually make the transition from the F-15 to the 35? It's not at least in what I was reading, it's mostly simulator-based before you actually fly the airplane.
5: That's right. So you have 14 sims because there's no two-seat models of the F-35. So you have 14 simulators before you hit the flight line. And so your first flight is by yourself. And being from a two-seat background, that was a little weird for me because, you know, your first flight, you're thinking, oh, cow, you know, I'm not going to say the word that came to my mind, but you know, this might go horribly wrong. And not really, but you're by yourself. So you right. got nobody else to rely on. There's no simulator instructor in your ear, and there's no backseater to help you out. But it's a really, really easy airplane to fly. And it's very different than the F-15E because the stealth aspect and just the electronics that are included. So,
4: what did it feel like taxiing out that first day? And I think your airplane is coming up.
5: That's F-22.
4: Mm-hmm. 22, close.
5: Close cousin.
4: We're getting close.
5: We're the newest fifth-gen fighter.
4: There you go.
5: The F-35 is the newest fifth-gen fighter, right.
4: What was it like taxiing out with the F-35 that first time all alone?
5: It was awesome.
4: Yes?
5: Yeah. It was exciting and terrifying at the same. Not really. It wasn't that bad. I mean, I have, you know, 2,800 hours by that point in my career. So, yeah, it was awesome. It was very exciting.
4: And you bring back any memories of your first solo?
5: No, I was too long ago to remember.
4: Okay. How many hours do you have in the F-35?
5: I have 300.
4: Okay.
5: Yeah.
4: We're talking to Lieutenant Colonel Christine Mao, and she was the first female pilot of the F-35, who just recently retired from active duty.
5: That's
4: as
5: right.
4: well. And first of all, congratulations on that, and thank you for your service and keeping us free so we can enjoy shows like this here at AirVenture. While you're here and watching all the airplanes and taking in all the sights, you have some other duties that you've been performing as well to help support women in aviation.
5: Absolutely. So I'm pretty passionate about women in aviation, and you kind of touched on it because it's not a big deal. I mean, the pilot's a pilot. The airplane
4: right.
5: doesn't care. But it is remarkable that there's only 6% of all pilots are women. And in the Air Force, among fighter pilots, it's less than 2%. So if anybody out there, you know, looks at the Blue Angels or looks at our heritage birds from the U.S. Air Force and thinks that that looks cool, I would highly encourage them to go ahead and take a look at the Air Force because being a fighter pilot was amazing, awesome career. So here, I'm also associated with the Commemorative Air Force WASP Rise Above Project. So the WASP were a group of women, over 1,000 of them in World War II, who flew every airplane that the Army Air Corps had to offer. They've been an inspiration to me, and there's quite a few living still. And the whole project is to basically encourage young women and men to pursue their dreams, to kind of come up with a flight plan for life, and just really, like you mentioned, the mission of the CAF to inspire young folks to fly.
4: Have you been to the WASP Museum in Sweetwater?
5: Oh, yes. I've been a couple times.
4: And to their reunion as well?
5: Yes.
4: Oh, very
5: yeah.
4: good.
5: Yeah.
4: With drawing the lineage from the WASP to today's women in the Air Force, do you look back at that as inspiration as well?
5: Absolutely. And it's so funny. You know, these women are all in their 90s, and every one of them you meet, there's something so similar about each one of them, so similar, because they all have the same grit, the same fire, the spunk. I don't know what it is, but it's pretty awesome. So to talk to a 90-year-old who remembers her first flight in the T-6, you know, or really 70-plus years ago, is and remembers it like it was yesterday, it's pretty awesome. They're a remarkable group of women that we should, you know, memorialize and honor appropriately.
4: If people are interested in becoming part of the Air Force and going a career, do you have any career advice for them? Is the Academy the best? Or just?
5: Of course it is. That's where I went. So there's obviously many options. If you want to be a pilot in the Air Force, you can do the ROTC route, you can do the Academy route, or you can do the OTS, Officer Training School. But I think your best opportunities really stem from going to the Air Force Academy. So if anybody's interested in it, it's a free education. It's a remarkable education. I got to do some incredibly cool things during my 4 years there. So I would encourage folks to look that up. But ROTC is offered nationwide at all the schools. So, you know, don't limit yourself and don't write it off. You know, go out and talk to maybe not the recruiters, but talk to the ROTC office and find out more information. Come talk to me if you want. I'm here.
4: Okay. And if you have schooling advice with high school, take the hardest math and science classes that you can.
5: Yeah, I was kind of your average math and science person, although I was a biology major. So as long as you're doing well in school and taking at least college prep classes or whatever whatever they call it now, there's different terms in different states, you know. But doing well in school is an important piece of it, and maybe skipping some of the other classes that are more arts related to kind of focus more on STEM classes would be a better option.
4: Excellent. You have been here at Oshkosh before, so you saw it last year. You're seeing it this year. Are any of the aircraft out here standouts that you would love to go flying in?
5: Oh, well, the P-51 has always been a special place in my heart. You know, that's something I would love to fly someday. So I'm flying a T-6 now, and so I love watching the T-6s fly. And Aeroshell team, they do some amazing things with those old airplanes, amazing things. I love the Blues. It's always exciting to watch them. I'm from, you know, Florida, and they're in Pensacola, so we get to see them every once in a while. But no major standouts, no. I just like it all.
4: All right. Christine, thank you for joining us this morning. We appreciate your time and effort, both active duty and now also working with the Commemorative Air Force on the WASP Rise Above program. And hopefully you will inspire many, many more young women to follow in your footsteps and continue to keep this country safe.
5: Thanks, Steve. Appreciate it.
4: Thank you. Good morning. Welcome back to the Ron Scott Communication Center. We are joined by two-thirds of the infamous and always entertaining EAA Green Dot Podcast. Good morning, Hal. Good morning, Tom.
6: Good morning. Morning, Steve. Thanks for having us.
4: So, what made you guys decide to do a podcast?
6: You know, it started with an idea that Tom had one morning.
7: Yeah,
6: maybe it wasn't in the morning.
7: I do a lot of driving, and I listen to a lot of podcasts. And I thought, you know, there are a couple of great aviation podcasts out there, but maybe there's something that EAA can bring to this. You know, that'll kind of add to the landscape out there. And with podcasts kind of going through kind of a second renaissance,
4: yes,
7: right now, we kind of thought that maybe now was the right time.
4: Yeah. It was interesting. Podcasts sort of exploded seven, 8 years ago, and everyone had one. And then they sort of fell out of favor, but they've come back, as you say, Tom, in a second iteration. I think more professional. The quality level is higher. Obviously, computer technology.
6: I mean, not on our show, but certainly, but in the general landscape, yes, the quality is higher.
4: So that, with the increase in quality, has allowed you to kind of tag along and create the Green Dot.
6: Absolutely. Yeah, Tom had kicked around the idea, and three of us got together, met quietly, and then we sat down and recorded a test episode. Say what would it actually look like? Then we played it for a few people, and everybody said, "Yeah, let's give this a go and see how it works." And after the first half dozen episodes, it turned from an experiment into a thing.
4: Okay, when did you start? When was the first episode?
6: April of 17, if I remember right.
7: Yeah, somewhere in the early spring.
4: And do you have a regular publishing schedule?
6: We do. Right now, it's a grueling every 2 weeks. So we got to come up with about 45 minutes of content every 14 days.
4: Every 2 weeks.
6: Yes, like
4: goodness.
6: Clockwork.
4: Well, and you also have real jobs as well with EAA. Hal,
6: yes.
4: What are you doing these days?
6: So as senior editor for EAA's print and digital content publications, I work on Sport Aviation Magazine, have my hands in most editorial content there. I write features every month. That's first and foremost the job. I write for our blog, other web content. I do a little bit of work occasionally writing for Vintage Warbirds magazines, all that kind of good stuff.
4: Good. And Tom, you're with Government Advocacy, so you are on the opposite end of the spectrum from Hal.
7: Yeah, exactly. Now, we do a little bit of everything. I mostly focus on regulatory policy, so all of the rules that we fly by, all of the policy that we fly by, working with FAA to make that better. And we've had some really good success over the last few years. During AirVenture, we're hosting FAA personnel around the grounds. In fact, I just came from something like that, and I'm also staffing the booth a little bit, so come by the member center and say hi. The times are posted.
4: Good. And the third member of the trio?
6: Yes, the conspicuously absent Chris Henry.
4: Henry,
6: who I hope is somewhere on the grounds right now shaking his fist at the nearest speaker. Chris, we all get called and to put out fires,
4: right.
6: And,
4: yep.
6: And things happen. The theme this year for AirVenture is plan what plan, because anything we seem to have planned for this year just has spun, pivoted, gone in a different direction. So, but Chris, our museum programs coordinator, he's the third member of the group, and the podcast idea gelled when we realized three airplane nerds sitting around talking have what we think some decent chemistry. We have a lot of fun doing it, and maybe that'll translate. So Chris is a crucial part of that.
4: And we're hopefully going to talk to Chris tomorrow about his role that he played with the Memphis Belle dedication
6: sure.
4: The Air Force Museum.
6: Although I'd appreciate it if you spent most of that segment talking about why he wasn't here today.
4: Well, we will cover that topic.
6: Excellent.
4: As you've been doing this for a little, 18 months or so,
6: about that,
4: approximately,
6: yeah.
4: There you have to have some great stories to share.
6: Oh, my gosh. We have been so ridiculously lucky with guests. That's the thing, you know, we're sort of stepping into this somewhat new to the podcast world. I had some experience on another show, but then realizing that, you know, when you have the support and credibility of EAA behind you and you invite somebody on, they tend to say yes. Boy, you're sitting there with Charlie Precourt, and he stepped us through how to land the space shuttle. And the three of us are just sitting with our jaws hanging open, just hanging on every word. Same with Joe Engel. You just had Van on, and, you know, we spent a great 45 minutes with him, time with John Monette, Adam and Kara White. I'd be remiss, of course, if I didn't mention three-time guest Jack Pelton.
4: Only our, three?
6: Only three so far, but we have something very special planned for him when he hits five.
4: Oh, I better think of something, because I've had him on more than on this show more than you guys have. So,
6: Well, this just got awkward.
4: I guess he likes me more.
6: Yes. Boy, and you're here as a volunteer. So
4: I was waiting for you to bring that up.
6: He can't even hardly fire you.
4: Oh, yeah, you can fire a volunteer. It just takes a lot more paperwork. And one of the guests that came out of the blue for me, one of the first podcasts that I listened to was the one with Mark Harmon.
6: Oh, yeah.
4: I saw on Facebook that Mark Harmon was going to be on the Green Dot, and I thought, where is the connection here?
6: Right.
4: It turned out to be a fascinating episode.
6: That was one of those, we filed that under, that's cool, but why? Mm-hmm. So Harmon played political police Wally Schirra from the Earth to the Moon, the HBO miniseries, and he's got a real passionate interest in World War II aviation. His dad was P-38s, Tom?
7: P-38s or B-25s. Yeah.
6: Anyway, so he was flying, as we were calling, the Pacific Theater. It's there in the episode anyway. And he was interesting to talk to, but he's got that same passion for aviation history in particular that all three of us bring to the table in different ways.
7: Well, what I love about that episode was that, you know, we were there to talk about from the Earth to the Moon episode, and he was still using some of the same terminology, you know, calling it the LEM and the CM, right, and stuff like that. That, you know, as if he was really Raleigh. It was kind of fascinating.
6: He can pretend to be an astronaut the way that we can pretend to be podcasters.
7: Exactly.
4: There you go. What kind of technology do you use to produce this?
6: I wish I could tell you the exact sort of name of the board. I do have to give a hello to our producer, Ty Windisch. Yep. He started with us as an intern in our publications team, and then now is our staff writer, has a lot of podcasting background. Basically, we've got if I remember right, it's an 8-track, it might be 16-track digital recorder. We sit around a table, headphones plugged in, mics plugged in, and capture everything raw, and then Ty cuts out 70% of the nonsense, and what we end up with sounds, we think, pretty good.
7: Someone intelligent.
4: Yes. And for podcasting folks who are wondering, how do we find these things, what's the best way to do it?
6: Maybe the simplest thing, if you are using a phone or a tablet, is use the podcasting app on your device, whether it's iTunes or Google Play, et cetera. You can just search for EAA's The Green Dot. You can also always go to our blog, which is inspire.eaa.org. There's a podcast tab there, and you can listen to them directly there right on the web.
4: And we missed the most basic question is, why Green Dot?
6: We kicked around so many names. I was trying to think the other day of some of the other names that we had, and I don't remember which one of us. I think maybe Chris threw the green dot on the whiteboard with all the others. But, of course, coming to Oshkosh, a rite of passage for so many pilots, and what makes it work, one of the things that, of course, makes it work, one of many, is the colored dots on the runway. And, you know, we focus grouped the pink dot, you know, the orange dot, no, the white dot. Something about the green dot just sounded just right.
4: Should have been the blue dot. That was the one I landed on when I came in last Thursday.
6: You know, if we'd been paying attention, Steve, we'd rename it in a heartbeat. We'd pivot, we'd rebrand like that.
4: No, you've got too much invested in this already.
6: Yes, we do. We spent a few hundred dollars on a sound recorder. So,
4: right. See, there you go.
6: There's no steering that ship.
4: What's ahead for the podcast? Can you let us in on any guests or topics you might be taking on?
6: It's cute that he thinks we plan ahead.
4: Uh-huh.
6: The next thing that's actually upcoming is tomorrow. At 9:30 in the AirVenture Welcome Center, we'll be recording a live episode with, well, we're recording it live, and then it'll be edited and broadcast later. So we'll be recording an episode with a live audience.
4: Okay.
6: And that's with the crew of KC-135 and F-4 that were involved in a unbelievably harrowing rescue mission. The same guys are going to be speaking at Theater in the Woods and other venues very soon.
4: And on the next segment of this radio show.
6: I ran into them in the waiting area, in the green room, as it were.
4: Good. A little more about the government advocacy with EIA. I know the administrator is still here?
7: Just left this morning.
4: Just left this morning. Yep. That's always a big meet the boss forum. Mm-hmm. What are some of the other things that are happening this week yet? As far as advocacy goes?
7: As far as advocacy goes, for the weekend, actually, our schedule gets fairly light. We will be available in the member center tomorrow from 1 to 3. And on Sunday from 8 to 10. So certainly stop by and say hi. We've been doing medical advice throughout the week, some valid, some not. Most of it's been done by actual doctors, so that's good, but sometimes I have to give advice too. Okay.
6: And I want to go on record, Tom is not actually a doctor.
4: Yes.
6: And there's 20 people out there that are laughing right now.
7: But yeah, if you have issues with medical certification, with certifying your aircraft, legal issues, airport issues, that's all the stuff that we help EAA members with day in and day out. And then we also handle regulatory policy. Excuse me. And we've had a bunch of very great meetings and tours this week, really kind of setting the agenda for what we want to see here at EAA. And I would say for the vast majority of things, we are well aligned with the FAA on this. And we're in as good a place as we've ever been.
4: And I know we've said it before, but Paul Poberesny, when he founded EIA and started working with the FAA, always wanted to have a cooperative relationship, not an adversarial relationship. And through your work, I'm assuming that continues today.
7: Yeah. In fact, very quickly, I was taking a look at an old sport aviation magazine that I just kind of randomly found the other day. It was from August 1971, I think. And Paul had an editorial that you could put it in our magazine today and it would ring just as true. He said, you know, essentially that today's politics are very, very heated, but either we can join with the folks who throw rocks and write the nasty letters, or we can actually roll up our sleeves, treat everybody, including those in government, as people, as aviation enthusiasts, and actually get stuff done. And that's what we try to continue to do today.
4: Truly a visionary, and we do miss him, but glad that he started all of this.
6: You're here.
4: From the Green Dot, we have Hal and Tom. Gentlemen, thank you for spending some time with us today. Hopefully you have no more fires to put out and you can enjoy the show and do what it is you do, and that is help all of us enjoy sport and general aviation. 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
4: Good morning, live from the Ron Scott Communication Center. This is From the Stand, and this morning joining me is Hoover from the Pilot Debrief YouTube channel, and lots of folks recognize you. Trevor Smith, your actual name. Welcome to Oshkosh. I understand it's the first time for you to be here.
8: It is, Steve. This is it's quite the experience. It's everything that I imagined it would be, and it's just amazing to get to meet everybody that's here, just to experience the love of aviation and see all this.
4: Yeah, it is a little bit overwhelming for your first time. There's a lot to see. How are your feet so far after day one, or day two, actually, for you?
8: I'm managing, but okay. I'm excited. You know, it's the energy of the crowd and everybody that's here. It's amazing.
4: As I said, you host the Pilot Debrief on YouTube. But let's back up. What is your background in aviation?
8: My background in aviation, I started at the Air Force Academy and then got my private pilot license right out of there as a precursor to pilot training with the Air Force. I went on to fly the F-15E Strike Eagle, did that for a few years before participating in an exchange program with the Marine Corps where I flew the F-18 Hornet and then went back to the Strike Eagle and then eventually wrapped up my career with the Air Force. And then now I've gone on to fly with the airlines and had a short stint in there doing some private charter flying during mm-hmm. COVID. So okay. I've kind of dabbled in a little bit of everything, I guess.
4: You're one of the few people who's flown the F-15 and the F-18.
8: Yes.
4: Can you compare the two?
8: They're both incredible aircraft, but I have to say the Strike Eagle is the best.
4: Okay. You also did some accident investigation and risk management in the Air Force as well.
8: Right. Yeah, one of the last assignments that I had was the Wing Chief of Safety for mm-hmm. Seymour Johnson Air Force Base. So responsible for overseeing all the aviation safety, and including mishap investigations, and as well as the OSHA compliance and weapons safety. So a pretty big responsibility, but it was an incredible experience to have a team like that overseeing, you know, that number of aircraft as well as that number of personnel.
4: Good. What led to the creation of the Pilot Debrief channel?
8: That's a great question. I knew I wanted to make aviation content. I kind of had this fascination with talking about aviation, and having the accident investigation background kind of got me started on that path. And then I thought, well, you know, I want to be me. I want to talk about the things that I'm passionate about. Mm-hmm. And the way I want to do that is take my fighter pilot background experience and share that fighter pilot debrief mentality toward the accident analysis. And so that's kind of, you know, steered me in that direction, and then really just the feedback from the viewers through the videos has kind of helped shape the content over time.
4: Good. How long have you been doing it?
8: The channel right now is about a little over a year and a half old.
4: Okay.
8: So it's just been, it's been a whirlwind.
4: And how many subscribers already?
8: I'm right around 570,000.
4: Wow.
8: Right now,
4: that is amazing. And I think it speaks to the need for, or the thirst for that sort of information. Part of it, I'm sure, is people, there's always a morbid curiosity with aviation incidents. But I also think for the pilot community, it's an opportunity, as you always say, to learn, right?
8: Right.
4: And so is that kind of, because there are other people out there who do accident recaps that are,
8: sure,
4: in my opinion, sometimes a little sensationalized. Yours are not. Yours are very, very methodical, very non-emotional and full of facts, and without necessarily always pointing fingers or things,
8: right,
4: like that, and pointing out the things that have gone wrong. That was obviously intentional.
8: Right. One of the first things I thought about when making, you know, videos from the very beginning, I still think about today, is I know that every video I make, someone's probably going to end up watching it that has a personal relationship with the individual involved.
4: Right.
8: And having lost people and friends of mine in the aviation community, I would not want to be the one watching somebody else's video that was in any way sort of disrespectful to them. And so that's always been my goal, is to try to, with the stories that I tell, convey the lessons that are important, and bring the humanity to it, but also be respectful, even if someone makes a mistake. I mean, that's kind of, mm-hmm, the nature of the fighter pilot debrief. You know, when you walk into the room and you go to get debriefed, it's, you know, we have to put the ego aside. We're not focusing on you and saying you're a bad person. It's let's look at the mistakes that happen and how can we learn from that and improve.
4: Good. And that mentality, obviously, most people know about it from the Thunderbirds and the Blue Angels, is that they do their debrief after every show. But you're saying this is something that happens after every mission?
8: Yes, absolutely. Okay. After every mission. I mean, even in pilot training in the, mm-hmm, Air Force all the way through, but the fighter pilot community takes that to, you know, to a really high level, in terms of, you know, you might go out there and do a 1 hour mission or an hour and a half mission, and that debrief, you know, will last just as long as the mission does, if not longer, depending on the scale of the mission, because there's just so much to talk about, and you have all the data, the truth data, as we call it, to go, mm-hmm, back and look through what happened and determine the root cause for why, you know, we lost number four on the way to the target.
4: Right.
8: You know.
4: How do we instill that in the general aviation community? Because for most private pilots or, you know, general aviators, sometimes we have thin skin when someone says, gee, that landing wasn't very good, or why were you taxiing so fast? How can we infuse that into the general aviation community to help increase our safety?
8: That's a really tough question. I think, you know, and that's one of the things that I'm trying to do is with the videos, is really try to reach a much larger audience, to not only inspire people to, you know, get into aviation, but also inspire them to be champions of safety when they go out there and fly. And so we have a lot of people within the community that have a huge breadth of experience that they're able to go and share that with others. And sometimes I think people are reluctant to do that because, oh, what do I have to, mm-hmm, to say to somebody else? But I think that's really what we can do, is everybody who's in the community, who's inspiring others to be in the community, just be a voice for safety.
4: Yeah. Talking with Trevor Smith Hoover from the Pilot Debrief podcast. You mentioned you were at an FAA seminar recently.
8: Yes.
4: As well.
8: Yes, absolutely.
4: What was the content of that?
8: They went over, it was an accident investigation update. It was really good insight from the FAA perspective on, you know, how their go team works, how they get out there, and what their role is in the accident investigation, and how they work with the NTSB, and how all those organizations come together. And it's not just one individual,
4: right.
8: You know, it's a big team. And honestly, like, I think a lot of those people, they're working tirelessly behind the scenes, and it's sometimes a thankless job, you know, because people can sometimes be critical of what they find in those reports, right, and stuff. But it's a tremendous amount of work that they do, and it's doing a lot for safety.
4: And I think also with the accident investigations, it normally is about a year between the incident happening and the final report coming out. And with our society today of instant, you know, we want to know what's going on right now, it's sometimes hard for people to understand why it takes so long.
8: Right. And then that's one of the reasons why on my channel specifically, I tend to stay away from doing breaking news type, yeah, of events, because it's so easy to speculate on things. And even though all the facts might point to a certain conclusion,
4: right,
8: I still want to try to be respectful of that and let the investigation run its course, because also that gives us some further insight to the human factor side of it.
4: And that's normally what ends up getting us in the end, is the human factors.
8: Right.
4: And so often it's not the machines, it's the people.
8: Right. It's all the holes in the Swiss cheese have, mm-hmm, finally lined up, you know, and you might just be having a bad day, but it's all those other things that have happened and you know, that factor into that as well, that your one bad day now becomes, you know, this critical moment.
4: Right. How do you decide which accidents to report on?
8: That's a tough question, you know, and I do a lot of research reading through countless numbers of investigation reports and dockets. A lot of it is shaped by the audience, either through emails that I get or on my website. People fill out a debrief request form, and I take all that into consideration. And really, I try to keep a variety of mishaps so we're not seeing the same type of mishap over and over again, because I really want to get as many lessons out there as possible in terms of, you know, the accidents that are available to analyze, you know, right, from the past.
4: Good. What's ahead for the channel? Are you thinking about expanding or adding to it, or are you going to kind of stay in your lane?
8: Right now, I just want to stay in the lane with the channel, but I am looking at, a lot of people have talked to me about coming up with some different safety courses and stuff, okay, for pilots. So that's something I'm starting to explore and work on. But, you know, I'm just excited. Like I said, it's been a year and a half, and the, right, channel has grown way faster than what I expected it to. But it's been great.
4: Yes, and quite a following already. Almost 600,000 subscribers.
8: Yeah.
4: And continuing to grow. Maybe you'll pick up a few more subscribers here at AirVenture.
8: We'll see. Yeah, but it's great to be here, and it's great to meet everyone.
4: Good. Any airplanes that you've seen so far that really have caught your eye?
8: I'm always just a big fan of any of the fighter aircraft, to be honestly. You know, seeing, and then the A-10 demonstration yesterday was, yep, was incredible to watch as well.
4: Good. Are you flying currently in general aviation?
8: I do not do any GA flying, okay, but I do fly for the airlines.
4: Okay. Yes. Well, I'm sure there's some airplanes for sale here if you're interested in getting.
8: I just need to find the time to do it. That's my number one challenge right now.
4: Right. So. Well, good. How can people find your website and the YouTube channel?
8: They can go to pilotdebrief.com, mm-hmm, is my website, pilotdebrief.com, or they can find me on YouTube. Just look up Pilot Debrief.
4: Good. And when you do, hit the subscribe button and the bell, and you'll get notifications when new episodes are posted.
8: Perfect.
4: All right. Trevor, enjoy the rest of your time here at AirVenture, and we look forward to your continuing content. We appreciate you helping the general aviation community hopefully build up our culture of safety.
8: Thanks, Steve. Appreciate it.
4: All right. 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
1: I am Digital Dave.
2: And I'm Fast Eddie.
1: Really?
2: You wouldn't believe it to hear me sometimes.
1: I know I don't. And why, you've asked Eddie, who do we have joining us today?
2: Well, you know, guess what? We've got a gentleman here. He's the president. They sent the best to us. We have with us today Nick Martinez from MyGo Flight.
1: Good morning,
12: thanks,
1: sir.
12: Fellas.
2: Good
12: Dave,
2: morning.
12: Eddie, thank you so much. We've traveled a long way from Denver to visit you, and you guys always host us fabulously. 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I wanted to thank all the volunteers. I wanted to thank EAA. And we brought some really special products, and I hope you guys think they're
1: well,
12: special, too.
1: Let's talk about these products. Yeah. What exactly are these products?
12: Well, why don't we talk about MyGo Flight. MyGo Flight, founded in 2010. We make iPad cases, mounts, flight bags, and accessories for aviators.
1: Right.
12: And what we're specialized in is mounting iPads.
1: Like knee boards or mounted to a panel?
12: Both. We've got mountable cases. We have knee boards. We have... single leg knee boards. We can go on and on. If you want to visit us, we're at Hangar C and Hangar Alpha. But we have a challenge with the iPads. It's a little bit of an Achilles heel. You've probably heard of it. They overheat and turn off.
1: Yeah. Oh, nice.
12: And almost always on approach.
1: Yeah, exactly. They wait.
12: Yes. So we have developed a very special product called the Sport Case Cool Case. And it is mountable, has a knee board, comes with a strap. And you mount your iPad into it, and you turn it on and connect a dongle from the iPad to our case. The battery from the iPad powers the fan.
1: Okay.
12: So, and then you can plug it into USB or ship's power by USB-C.
1: I don't know how much that would impact your actual usable time on the iPad.
12: It's very low draw, 5 volt, 1.5 amp, I think, and so it's very it's compatible with the Apple Pencil. It's mountable. We can upgrade it, meaning you can buy a sport case without the fan, and then if you move someplace or buy a new aircraft that's exposed, you'll be able to spend a couple hundred bucks and buy the electronics.
1: Gotcha.
12: And it's got a nice front cover with it, rugged. Reliable. I think we've had this in the market for about 3 years, maybe four. But excellent product.
1: Nice.
2: Well, you should see the assortment of camera mounts. I'm looking at their catalog, and this is impressive stuff.
12: Well, Eddie, we have what we call an airfoil generator
1: developed
12: by FlightFlix. And one of the challenges with mounting cameras on the exterior of your aircraft is battery life. And most popular are probably GoPro and Insta360, and they suffer from shorter battery life. They're getting better. They're excellent products. What we do is we built an airfoil generator. It's basically a turbine-driven generator. The turbine blades come in two sizes. We call them small and large. I think it's 31 millimeters and 42 or something like that.
1: And you select that based on your operating speed range.
12: Yes, exactly. So you use the bigger one for slower speeds, you use the smaller one for faster speeds, and they're interchangeable, and you can mount them to you can mount the airfoil generator to virtually any of our exterior mounts. Quick story, they just a gentleman named Brian Johnson with E3 decided to make the ultimate camping cub grafter. And he flew that beautiful bird all the way from Washington State to Florida. And 3 days, not once with a battery change.
2: Nice. Wow.
12: Just connecting the airfoil by USB-C to the camera. And you can find that on YouTube. And it really is special.
2: Wow. Well, you've got another neat product here, the NavLite Power Spacer.
12: Yes.
2: That's a great idea.
12: Well, thank you. We had an aviator, and she calls us and says, I've just spent $7,000 wiring my aircraft so that I can have cameras out on the wingtips and the tail and yada, yada, yada. We've been working on it for 2 months, and we can't get it to work.
1: Oh.
12: Do you have a solution? And I said, absolutely. And so I sent her the airfoil generator and for one wingtip, and then we did the nav spacer. What it does is it basically uses the existing wiring to the nav light and we connect those with a spacer in between the wingtip and the light, the navigation light, and give you a USB-A connector, and we take a cable, USB-A to C, and we provide a quarter 20 piece that you can put your camera onto. So the interesting thing, she says, I have five cameras. Would you like to buy them? So it was interesting. It was fun, though.
1: That's a really ingenious idea, that and the airfoil generator.
2: Yeah, both of them. Nobody else I've ever heard of anything like this.
12: Right. You know, we try to we're first about safety. Second, innovation. For example, I heard the NASA guys, so cool.
1: Yeah.
12: We actually have done some work with NASA. They have an X-59 project. It's kind of their showcase aircraft, working on supersonic speeds. And they called us and said, hey, can you build us a mount? I said, well, I'll just send you one of mine right now. So as it turned out, they've got very high standards. They said, hey, can you just make it a little bit stronger? So we were able to engineer on our own without their help. Pretty good. And we were able to make that modification in less than 2 weeks. We sent, I think, three of them, and then followed up with another two. So we have our mounts in the X-59, the F-18 chase planes, and I think they have a couple of F-16s.
1: These are exterior mounts?
12: They're interior.
1: Interior mounts.
12: Yes,
1: right. You can still market them as being supersonic camera mounts.
12: they're pretty super. I don't know about that speed, but it is fun to collaborate. Aviation is so wonderful, and I'm so glad that EA Radio puts out the information to everybody.
1: We try.
2: Well, that's one of the big markets that I have seen suddenly come online is iPad accessories and camera accessories. It seems that everybody who is a pilot wants a camera on board their
1: because
2: airplane.
1: If there's no video, it didn't happen.
2: That's right.
12: Well, it's such an easy way to share your experience, you know, flying around whatever Mount Rainier and posting that up as soon as you land. Mm-hmm. And people going, whoa, how did you do that? How can I do that? Or I heard a story yesterday. When I was 16, said the dad, I would have loved to have had a camera, because last week my son flew solo, and he would have loved to have a 360 camera footage and go back 40 years or whatever, 30 years, and review it on an Insta360 and go, this was my first flight. So super cool. The more important part, that while that is important, we do work with flight schools to help us to use these cameras while training.
1: Right.
12: One of the difficult discussions that you have is, you know, you're on approach and the procedure's wrong. The student lands, you debrief, and you tell that student, maybe a high-value person, a business person in the community, you know, they're kind of sometimes A personalities, and they're always right.
1: Yeah.
12: And as a CFI, you get that uncomfortable piece that, hey, your procedure was wrong. No, it wasn't.
1: Mm-hmm.
12: Well, how do you break the tie? Well, when you have the video there, either, you know, mounted inside to look at the PFD, MFD, and you have a wing mount to look at, you know, whatever the control input was and the result of that, it makes it undeniable.
1: Irrefutable.
12: And you send it to them, you don't even have to say anything. You know, please do these two things really well. The third one, please don't ever do it again. It's an easy way to visually see it, irrefutable. I think it does also train these pilots better, because sometimes you do an input and you're not exactly sure what the airplane's doing. The aileron did this, did the rudder do that, what did I feel in the seat? On and on. And so they're very powerful instruments, these cameras.
2: It's a good training tool.
12: Excellent.
2: Because you can go back and you can review it any number of times, and you can reinforce good behavior and eliminate bad behavior.
12: Absolutely. And, you know, things are expensive. Avgas. Anybody see that price is coming across country?
2: And a simulator only gets you so far.
12: Yes. Absolutely. And we'd like to be able to support that. And I think these products will jump you ahead. And then also, like you said, you know, right before your next training, you talk to your CFI and you go look at that kind of a cheat sheet. Mm-hmm. You know, it takes a few minutes, and you do better that time. You just remembered it. You don't have to go get your notes, you know, or forget it because you didn't want to write it down, immortalize it on paper.
1: And then hopefully you get a really good landing and you go, yes, look at that.
12: Absolutely. So, like, hey, yeah, this is what I need to do. And that's how I was thinking at this approach, you know.
1: Yeah.
12: And maybe I had a little crosswind. What did I do? I remember. And I can see it in the mind's eye and see it on video. It's terrific.
1: You guys have a varied lineup of products, and you're working on new stuff.
12: We have something coming out, hopefully by the end of the year, that I think you're going to be very, very impressed with, but I can't tell you about it.
1: Oh, no.
2: Oh, he can tell us about it, but he'd have to kill us. Yeah.
1: No, in our case, he knows we'll forget in 5 minutes anyway.
2: Yeah, we're old.
1: So where are you on the field?
12: So we are in Hangar C, Charlie, and Hangar A, Alpha, and you'll see big, nice yellow booths. We've got staff from all over the country. Two-thirds of them are pilots, so they kind of get what you're doing. And we spent the last couple of weeks, 3 days, training them because they're not full-time, just like a lot of the volunteers here on the field.
1: Yep.
12: And we really appreciate them.
1: All right. Well, I thank you. I want to thank you for joining us.
2: We're talking to Nick Martinez.
1: Yeah, I buried the name.
2: He's the president of MyGo Flight.
1: Very good. This is Digital Dave.
2: I'm Fast Eddie.
1: And this is EAA Radio.
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1: This is Digital Dave.
2: And I'm Fast Eddie. And joining us, where have you been? We've missed you for the past, 3 years?
1: She's been everywhere, man.
2: Yeah, that's for sure. Instead of Johnny Cash, we have Ramona Cox.
1: That's close. She's a lot prettier, though.
16: Yes. Well, thank you.
1: So talk to us of a completely different kind of adventure for you.
16: That's right. Yeah. So I've been off for about the last 4.5 years on the Skyway to Highway journey. And the goal was to fly similar routes to, or drive similar routes to what I would fly. And I've been through 34 states, California to, Washington to Oshkosh to Maine to Key West. Back to Oshkosh.
1: Key West.
16: Right. Back up to the Canadian border, and then, you always end up back here.
1: Yes. Yes. Don't we all? Like, drawn to the flame.
16: Right.
1: Yep. So, yes, obviously a lot slower than flying.
16: Well, that's what's funny, that when I first started, it was, are we there yet? I was like a bad child in my mind. Are we there yet? Are we there yet? No, I would head towards mountains, and I would look, and I would think, oh, this would take 20 minutes, right? Because we're like blasting right over them. And then I would think, man, when's this going to end?
1: Yep.
16: Half hour, 45 minutes, and I'd be getting to the peak, and I'd think, okay, I'm out of here. And then I'd look, I'd say, no, another mountain range past that one?
1: Yep.
16: Yeah.
1: Country got a lot bigger, didn't it?
16: The country got a lot bigger, yeah. So, it's been really, really fun and really, really fascinating. I had never seen the East Coast when I got to Oshkosh. I'd actually hadn't even toured it from the air, but I was able to see it from the ground. And it's fascinating because there's a lot of people talk about boondocking, but boondocking is not backcountry, right? As Sky Chick, I do backcountry. So I'll land in the middle of Schaefer Meadows in the middle of 1.5 acres of wilderness. And most, when you're in a camper or RVing, you are limited, right, to where you can go. And yeah, it would be frustrating because I'd pull into some place and I'd think, oh my gosh, those people are like 20 feet away.
1: Yeah, 20 feet is far.
16: They're looking in my window. This is horrible. So it's a completely different experience, but it's actually really beautiful to see to see everything from the ground. Before I started this trip, I wouldn't drive. Somebody would say, oh, we're going to San Francisco. I'd like, flying. We're going to go 2 hours away flying. Sorry, find me an airport. I will not drive. Are you kidding?

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1: Camping, you're very restrictive in what you can bring with you. Have you found that the, you know, going in four wheels is freeing in some aspects, that you can bring things you couldn't bring before?
2: Well, remember, I'm out for years, and so, oh, absolutely. I can bring so much, it's ridiculous. but then again, look at my airplane when I'm packed up. I mean, I can carry 1,000 pounds, right, plus 80 gallons of fuel. So my camper sort of is the same thing. I'm not the queen of underpacking. Well, let's put it that
1: She's
2: way.
1: She's got everything from a string bikini to a parka.
3: Yeah, no kidding.
2: Oh, absolutely. You have to have all that.
1: Yep.
2: Yeah.
3: Preparation is key, bro.
1: That's right. That's right. And how many flat tires have you had to change on the side of the road?
2: No, I had better than that. I had a tire and the rim fly off.
3: Wow.
2: And the entire thing on the camper fly off at 60 miles an hour. Ooh. Going through a windy road. It was crazy. No, but here's what's so perfect. As pilots, when it hits the fan, we have to stay calm.
1: Right.
2: There is no choice.
1: Right.
2: You know, there's no panic. And so as I have hands off on the phone, right? I was talking to somebody and I said, I think I have a flat tire. And I looked at the rearview mirror and I saw it fly across the whole thing, fly across the freeway. And I said, oh, I think I lost the tire. Can I call you right back? He said, sure. So, but as I'm driving, I'm feeling it, right? So I immediately go into the zone, the mm-hmm. zone we go into when we're flying and there's an emergency, right? I go into the zone. And here's what's going through my mind. Wow, this handles so well without a tire. I'm serious. I'm thinking, oh, this. But I'm thinking, okay, I can't slam on the brakes. I will jackknife this mm-hmm. camper. I can't go slam my mom because I have a semi in back of me. But I'm slowly slowing down, and I'm thinking, I'm just amazed at how well this drives without a wheel. So it's funny how no matter what you do, you are the pilot. The pilot's in you.
1: Right.
2: And you're going to
1: the training applies.
2: Get calm. The training applies. Exactly.
1: That's crazy.
2: Or when you're flying along, I find that I'll look up at the clouds and I'll think, okay, would I go over that one or under that one?
1: Yeah, right.
2: It just
1: that decision doesn't exist.
2: Brain, yeah, probably flying for over 30 years. If it just, it's the same. You're going to be thinking pilot.
1: Yep. I remember one time we were on our way here with one of our old pop-ups.
3: Yep.
1: And I'm zooming down the highway and I felt a vibration, and I thought, that's odd. And then I thought, you know, the last time I felt something like that, I had a trailer flat. And I look in the mirror just in time to see the last bits of the tire flying off into the sunset. Like, oops.
2: Yeah, it's really crazy. And I work on the road. I mean, mobile work. Everybody now with COVID, right? And COVID was a blip for me. I was in Florida. I parked on this beautiful lake. I had it all to myself. I was there for 3 months.
1: In.
2: And I bring a boat and a motor with me. Always. I have a Honda, right? A Honda BF 2.3 motor and mm-hmm. a boat and my generator, of course. Mm-hmm. And that's Honda's been sponsoring me now for 5 years. So thank you, Honda. And I use their products all the time. I mean, I fish a lot to eat. So between the outboard and the Honda, the 2200 that I'm using, I have power everywhere. So that is truly, it powers my lifestyle. Without
1: right.
2: that, I don't know what I would do. You just need power sometimes, especially when I'm boondocking.
1: Right. Mm-hmm. Well, yeah, because you are out in the middle of nowhere.
2: Right.
1: However, at least when you're in the car and going most places, you don't need the protection that the firearms that you normally take with you when you're boondocking provide.
2: Right, right. Yeah,
1: so that's a break.
2: That's an important component, I think, for anyone, especially females. And I've never had any terrible problems, but I also have night vision infrared cameras all the way around. My rig is pretty modified. It's sort of like a James Bond, but you can't tell from the outside.
1: Okay, yeah, except within, you get within 20 feet and a gun turret pops up on the roof and tracks you.
2: Well, it helps to know what's going on inside. I actually gave a talk on safety and security for RVers and campers or RVers when I was 6 months out, because I thought, I'm used to being in a tent and hearing bears outside literally breaking the tree branches to get my food and then gobbling it up.

0: right outside the tent. So I'm used to incoming. And so in terms of doing that trip, I came with that thought process and found all these things that just made sense. So are we good? Yeah.
1: So learning process there.
0: Yeah. So I am here at, I'm in Hangar B mm-hmm. with Moto Art and Plane Tags, booth 2023. And I've been with Moto Art for 18 years now. A lot of people don't even know that, the furniture, Moto Art
1: furniture.
0: Yeah,
1: I didn't even realize they were that old.
0: Oh, they've been 20 years.
1: I am getting old now.
0: Yeah,
1: wow.
0: 20 years. And so Plane Tags, they developed that about 6-7 years ago. So now I am in charge of licensing for Plane Tags. So I brought in just with the airlines and aircraft manufacturers, so Piper. We brought in Piper, and so here at this show we have 3 Piper tags. I brought in FedEx, and so I'm talking with a lot of the, there are other companies we brought in that I can't say yet, but they're names that you'll recognize, and people love to get a little tag.
1: Oh, yeah, the tags are fantastic.
2: Yes,
1: yeah.
2: They are.
1: We had Dave Holland here the other day.
2: Yep.
0: Yeah, yeah. Oh, before I forget, tomorrow morning, 11:30, I am giving a talk on gear. I gave a talk on Monday. It was packed on backcountry flying, and so it's 11:30, Forum 10, and I've got all kinds of gear for 2023 and just a lot of notes and tips having to do with gear because I've done it for so long mm-hmm. that
1: you know what works.
0: I know what works. It's called like what's right and what's hype. And I say what is hype. I don't kind of hold back on that sort of thing.
1: Right. I don't want to go because I'll probably find out that 3/4 of what I own is crap.
0: Well, at least I can give you better suggestions.
1: Yeah.
2: Well, I'll tell you what. You don't go. I'll go because I've got a smaller RV.
1: That's right.
2: I've got to think more conservatively when
1: I pack. His trailer makes yours look huge.
2: I love my trailer.
0: Well, go to Overland West. That's where you find out where all the gear is.
1: Okay.
0: Yeah, the small gear for that's a fabulous show. It's like the backcountry show for Jeepers.
1: Oh.
0: Right? Or people that have. Well, whether it's one of the Honda, Honda's got a really cool vehicle out now.
1: Side-by-side, you mean?
0: Ridgeline. Amazing. Did you see that Honda has, at their booth now, they have, it's a complete outdoor adventure. They have ATVs. They mm-hmm. have motorcycles. They blended it all together, and it's fantastic.
1: Yep. Starting with the jet.
2: And it all fits in the Honda
1: it
2: jet.
1: It fits in it. Well, the Goldwing might not, but... That's what you need, a gold wing.
0: I know. That would be good. I think it's kind of, I don't think I could. I'd need a stepladder to get on.
1: Yeah, I hear you.
0: Right.
1: I hear you. All right, we've been speaking with Ramona Cox of, Moto Art and Sky Chick and Skyway to Highway and 14,000 other adventures we'd all like to have.
0: Plane Tags, Hangar B, number 2023. Come by, let's swap some backcountry stories and have some fun.
1: Okay. This is Digital Dave.
2: And I'm Fast Eddie. And this is EAA Radio.
3: Now a trip back to 2015 in the week of AirVenture Oshkosh.
2: I'm Fast Eddie.
4: Are you sure?
2: Most of the time. Well, you were scrambling for things. I figured I better intro the show before we run out of the liner.
4: Keep us employed, will you?
2: Right, yeah.
4: I'm Digital Dave, really.
2: Most of the time, yes. This is true. Hey, guess what? We've got some great people in the studio today.
4: Well, don't we have great people every day?
2: Yeah, we do. But we really like these people. These are representatives of the DAV. We have Paul Wood with us here. And, of course, Carrie is back. Hello. Carrie's not on the mic. Good morning, Paul.
5: Good morning.
4: She's incognito. Good morning, Paul.
5: Good morning.
4: It's a great day to commit aviation.
5: Yes, it is. Every day is a great day to commit aviation.
2: Well, some days are better than others. Today, the weather looks great. Tomorrow, maybe not so much.
4: Unless you fly what he flies, and weather, you can just go punch right through it and
2: get
4: on
2: top
4: of it.
2: What is he flying?
4: I'm assuming he's flying the A4.
5: I do. I fly the A4 Skyhawk.
2: You fly the A4?
5: Yes, sir.
2: Woohoo! That's a heck of a hot rod, isn't it?
4: Yep.
5: It is. It's pretty quick, and it's very, very nimble, and it's really fun to fly.
2: It was. Who was the designer of that airplane?
5: It's designed by Douglas Aircraft Company, the famous designer by the name of Ed Heineman.
2: Heineman. So yeah, it was Heineman's hot rod.
5: It was Heineman's hot rod, yeah. And it was called the Heineman's hot rod, the Bantam Bomber, the Scooter, a lot of different names.
2: Scooter, I'd heard.
5: Tinker
2: no,
5: toy.
2: No, I never heard of it called a Tinker toy.
5: Yeah, yeah, that was.
4: Why that?
5: One.
4: Because the way
5: that
4: he,
5: one I don't know.
4: He
5: most
4: threw
5: of,
4: it together?
5: Yeah, most of it was mostly called the scooter. Most people call it a scooter.
2: It was meant to be an inexpensive airplane, too, wasn't it?
5: It was. It was actually very inexpensive. I think that the final production costs, there were about 3,900 of them built during the Vietnam War, and the final production cost averaged out to be just a little over $350,000 per copy.
4: Wow.
5: And that was in those dollars back then. You could never do that today, obviously.
4: Yeah.
2: How many A-4s are flying?
5: In civilian hands right now, there are, I believe, two single-seat A-4s. There's one in Florida and the one in our museum. There are two TA-4s, which are the two-seat versions, that are currently flying, and there's probably two or three others that are under restoration right now. So it's a pretty rare sight to see one in civilian hands. There are some military government military programs that are still flying A-4s around the world, and there are some government contractors that fly A-4s as well.
4: Well, I guess it's a pretty good test bed for whatever, research, instrumentation research. And
5: it's, well, it's not only that, but some of the contractors that are doing it are flying, you know, things called red air support or, you know, adversary support or
4: so they're used as the bad guy.
5: Yeah, using it as a bad guy, just like they did in Top Gun. I mean, it's the same airplane that Jester and Viper flew in Top Gun, and they're still doing it today. So.
2: Does Tom Skerritt ever come around and say, hey, that's my airplane?
5: Yeah, I know.
4: How about a ride?
5: How about a ride, yeah.
2: That's interesting. How do you get into the seat of an A4?
5: Well, first of all, it's really, really small. So,
4: yeah, one leg at a time. Just like any other airplane.
2: Yeah, all right. No, I meant more of his qualifications here.
4: Oh,
2: smarties.
5: Well, I've been flying jets for a long, long time. I did not have any military background, so it's very unusual for me to be able to be fortunate enough to fly one. So I started up through the jet warbird regime with an L-39. L-39 Albatross, and I got lots of time in L-39s, aerobatics and formation flight and that sort of thing. I was lucky enough, we have a museum in Waukegan, Illinois called the Warbird Heritage Foundation, and we're working with the DAV here at Oshkosh to bring some of our airplanes up to put on display with them. We were lucky enough for the museum to acquire a T-2 Buckeye many years ago. And that's also very rare. There's only about two of those flying, but they use the T-2 for carrier qualification training for the Navy from the mid-60s up until the mid to late 80s. And I was able to get trained up in the T-2 through some ex-Navy instructors. And then when we bought the A-4, and this A-4 actually was owned by the EAA many, many years ago.
4: Oh, wow.
5: And I can remember probably 8 or 10 years ago sitting on the ramp out here in Warbird, on the Warbird line, underneath the wing of this A-4. It was on static display. And I was watching the airplanes fly and doing the air show, and I looked up from underneath the wing. I thought, boy, if I could ever get one of these, that would be really cool. And long story short, through a whole series of events, we were able to acquire the airplane, and then we spent about 2.5 years restoring it. And then I went back to the same former Navy instructors that I'd used for the T-2, and we got checked out in the A-4. So, and I've been flying it pretty regularly for the last 7 years now.
4: Would you consider that a complicated airplane to maintain?
5: It's not. It's a pretty simple airplane, to be real honest. I mean, they designed it to be lightweight, high performance, super fast roll rates, and very simple. So to give you an example, there's no battery in the airplane. So most airplanes have batteries. But this model airplane has what's called a constant speed drive on the front end of the engine, a CSD, that runs an alternator like an alternator in your car. So you don't really have any electrical power until the engine starts. So you have to do a ground support start, basically.
2: You have to have a start cart.
4: You got to bring an extension cord.
5: Yeah. It uses air called a machine called a huffer that hooks up into the front of the engine and gets the compressor blades going until you can get it going. And then once the engine starts, then you turn on the electrics through the alternator, and then you have electric. So they save the weight of the battery. There's a thing called a lost oil system in the airplane. So it doesn't have, most airplanes have scavenge pumps where the oil is going through the engine and it comes down and then it scavenges back up into the oil tank. This just bleeds out of some ports in the back in a very, very tiny fine mist. And it actually uses a small amount of oil per hour, and you just have to constantly resurface it. But they did that so they could save weight on the scavenge pump and all that kind of stuff.
4: One less thing to fail.
5: You know, it's hydraulically controlled flight controls, and there's a main and a utility hydraulic system. So it's pretty basic, pretty standard, and there's really not a lot of things that go bad.
2: Well, here's a thought for you. This airplane goes back to between, what was it, Korea and Vietnam? Well, the design anyway.
5: Yeah, the design, the first test article came out in about 1960s, early 60s.
2: Okay, so you're dealing with essentially a 50-year-old aircraft.
5: Right.
2: I'm assuming you're flying it with a deactivated ejection seat.
5: No, we have an active ejection seat.
2: You've got a hot seat.
5: Yeah, we do.
4: That's
5: interesting. We keep it maintained, which is really, really hard to do. The airplane is so small, and its speeds are so fast that it's just not possible to get out of it without, you know, an active ejection
4: seat.
5: Without
4: an assist.
2: Where do you get the charges for the seat, though?
5: Well, we were fortunate enough to be able to acquire those.
2: Well, I was going to say, aren't they life limited? Yeah, okay.
4: That's a tough one.
2: Well, I mean, there you go.
4: Hey, they find World War II ordnance. It's still good.
5: We take care of it as best as we possibly can.
4: Right.
2: Okay.
4: Right.
2: Well, I was just curious about that because at an air show,
4: I would have figured that the Huffer cart would have been harder to find.
5: You know, actually, you know, it's not that easy, and they're way more expensive than you think they are, too.
4: Oh, yeah.
5: So
4: you just need a giant vacuum cleaner in reverse.
5: Right.
2: Yeah,
5: exactly.
2: A leaf blower. There you go.
4: And that determines where you can fly. Because obviously, once you land, you're kind of in trouble if you don't have one.
5: Well, it's interesting. What we did, there's a lot of FBOs around the country that service transient military people, like T-38s that are on cross countries, and they will go to FBOs and buy government contract fuel, and they also know where to go where there's a Huffer car because T-38 requires a Huffer as well. So what we did is ours is a little bit different. We have we require an air start assist. But we don't have a starter generator in the airplane. We have a probe that goes up, and it's kind of hard to explain on the radio, but it's just like a long tube with a spindle on it that hooks up to the front of the engine. The air connects to the one end of that spindle, and then that spins the gears that connect up to the engine. So we took a 150-gallon drop tank and modified it structurally, so we put it on the centerline drop tank and turned that into a travel pod. And so we take that probe with us wherever we go, and we can just screw it down inside that travel pod. So if I'm on the road by myself, I can brief the line crew at the FBO on how to insert the probe and pull the probe out and stow it in the travel pod, and then I can go on my own. But otherwise, you really need a ground crew to help you and all that. So we've tried to tackle that problem, but it's not the most efficient, but It's
4: what you got to do.
5: It's what we got to do, yeah.
4: Plane wasn't designed for civilian pilots.
5: No, it really wasn't.
4: So,
5: but I bet
4: it's a lot of fun to fly.
5: It's a great, great airplane to fly.
4: Now, are you getting a lot of Vietnam veterans coming up now and saying, wow, I haven't seen one of these since, blah, blah, blah?
5: Yeah, we do. It's interesting. Both the Sky Raider and the A-4, you know, were very prominent Vietnam-era airplanes. And particularly when you see them, the two of them together. I mean, they had served different roles, obviously, in Vietnam. But I can't tell you the number of veterans that have come up and just touched these airplanes. And you could just feel and see the emotion and the memories coming out and stuff. It's really interesting to see. Both of these airplanes have tremendous history in Vietnam. And, you know, they served our country extremely well, supported the people on the ground extremely well. It's really fun. I like to go out there and just stand by the airplanes, and people come up and say, "I remember when, you know, I was in Pleiku, or I was there, you know, blah blah." And, yeah, it's
4: in places
5: it's
4: that we're not allowed to know the name of.
5: Yeah, right. Yeah, right. Exactly. And now, it's very interesting just to watch.
4: That was a single seater combat fighter. That was probably one of the last.
2: Oh yeah, probably.
4: Yeah, I mean,
5: which one are you talking
4: about?
5: The A4.
4: Yeah.
2: Well, the FA-18. There's single and two-seat variants on that.
4: That's now.
2: Yeah.
4: What was the successor to the A4?
5: The successors, there are two successors of the A4, the A6 and the A7.
4: Right, and those were both
5: A6 was a two-seat, side-by-side.
4: Side-by-side, right.
5: You had a pilot and a BN, and then the A7 was a single-seat.
4: It was a single-seat, okay.
5: They had trainer versions of the A7, but I think generally speaking, both the A6 and the A7 kind of took over for the A4.
4: Okay. Where can we find you guys real quick?
5: Yeah, we're on the Warbird Ramp. It's Disabled American Veterans. and it's just right near the Warbirds in Review area.
4: Right.
5: Just a little bit south of there, right on that Warbird ramp there. So.
4: Well, I want to thank you guys for coming. I want to thank you for bringing your airplanes and helping with the DAV.
5: Well, my pleasure. And, you know, the DAV is a great, great organization. We serve we have 1.3 million members around the country serving veterans from all conflicts going back as far as anybody's alive, and they do great work. So we're happy to be a part of it and to really help them out. So
4: very good. Thank you very much.
5: You bet.
4: I'm Digital Dave.
2: And I'm Fast Eddie.
4: And this is EAA Radio.
3: Here's an interview from 2013.
6: We've got Brad Hayden with Aspen Avionics. Brad, how are you this morning?
2: This morning,
6: me.
2: Yeah.
6: It's not afternoon yet.
2: Yeah, got up early today, I guess.
7: Not until we're done.
2: How are you doing, Amy? It's great to see you.
6: It is fabulous. Brad is here. He's a Vice President of Marketing, Aspen Avionics. Something really close to that. Anyway.
2: That's 100%
6: that's 100%
2: on. Yeah, that's right.
6: Boy,
2: you're batting 1,000
6: really
2: so
6: good.
2: Far. Let's keep that up.
6: And he's here to talk with us a little bit about an amazing phenomenon happening in the great town of Albuquerque, New Mexico. He doesn't know, but I actually lived in Albuquerque, New Mexico.
2: Is that right?
6: Once upon a time in a land far, far away.
2: Was it a lot smaller then?
6: It was
2: like
6: much,
2: huge
6: much smaller.
2: Now.
6: My father was a captain in the Army.
2: Oh, wow. So you're down at the Air Force Base.
6: That's exactly right.
2: That's where all the
6: right.
2: cool stuff is.
6: That's exactly right. There was some very cool stuff going on then.
2: Uh-huh.
6: But I hear there's some very cool things going on now with aviation in Albuquerque. Tell me.
2: There is. I mean, Albuquerque's just like turned into this aviation hub. I mean, it's amazing. It's really been exciting to watch. So, you know, it started with Terra, like, I don't know, years ago. And then that kind of morphed into Sandia Aerospace and, you know, their great old Albuquerque company. Aspen started up. You know, some of the guys came out of Eclipse. Of course, you had the Eclipse phenomenon. And then, you know, they started up Aspen Avionics and we came in and now you got BK there. And, you know, there's just a lot happening there. It's a great place to have an avionics company or an aviation company because the weather's so nice all the time. I mean, you know, if you fly early enough in the day, you're okay. As long as you watch those desert thermals, you know, then it gets a little exciting sometimes. But
6: is that a summer and winter phenomenon?
2: It is, yeah. It's interesting. I mean, it's not as bad in the wintertime, but it seems like the winds really pick up in the afternoon. So, you know, that's when I try to keep my kids out of the airplane. But, you know, in the summers, I mean, you better be up there early. You know, you do the nice flight over to Grant's or something like that, and get yourself a hamburger and come back, and a hamburger might end up someplace else if you're not careful, because those thermals will pick you up and drop you down. It gets pretty exciting.
7: You know, the only time I've ever had a problem in New Mexico, I think it was Las Cruces, when you've got the high altitude and the heat.
2: Oh, yeah.
7: And you can get in, but you're not going anywhere.
2: That's right. You get out over that high desert, and it just bounces you around. I was really surprised. You know, I grew up as a kid in Kansas, and, you know, we would fly there. And you know,
7: I grew up in Missouri, and
2: it's a whole different story. But still, I mean, it's still bouncy there, you know. I mean, I have, you know, like my dad was a pilot, my uncle's a pilot. But they were like the insensitive pilots, right? Let's just throw the kid in the back, you know. It doesn't matter how bumpy it is. So, of course, I'm laying back there, please land the airplane. I think that stuck with me.
6: No. You don't even need to go there. I can remember a quick turn with lunch with the kids in the back of the 210, and my dad, my husband, me, and we were rotating out three pilots on our way to Salt Lake, and we came out of Santa Fe, New Mexico, and I had a four-year-old next to me squirming, and I said, stop, sit still. And she's squirming, and, you know, and she's not talking to me. She's not telling me why she's squirming. And all of a sudden, she turns around, and she goes,
2: the big hurl.
7: I've had to turn unusual things at a last minute into those accommodation bags.
2: Into a comfort bag.
6: I would have liked if she had used her words.
2: Right,
6: that would
2: right.
6: have been so
7: that,
6: helpful.
7: That would have been a good
6: Instead,
7: start.
6: Instead, it was wet wipes all over the airplane
2: and you can't
6: for
2: really
6: the next
2: punish a kid
6: 3 hours.
2: For that,
6: no,
2: right?
6: of course, but I got to tell you, when we landed at Salt Lake International Airport and we pulled up on the GA ramp, we looked like a Chinese fire drill coming out of that airplane. We've been in there for about 2.5 hours now.
7: It smells wonderful, too.
2: It does. It does. So we got time to burn, and I got a couple of puking stories that are pretty good.
6: You can tell that. It's only radio.
2: I know. So my brother works over at Bendix King, right?
6: Right.
2: And he and I are kids. We were going down to AOPA Expo back then. This must have been, I don't know, 1968, 69, somewhere in there. And he had this brand new Aerostar. I mean, it's brand new, spanking new, still smelled new, you know. And he loads us up into this airplane, and we're going to go down to Miami. It was when I was down in Miami when they did the parade of planes through Miami. So we're flying along, and we start hitting all these thunderstorms. Bounce, bounce, bounce, bounce, bounce. My brother and I are in the back. And that's about the time that Dad realized he forgot to put the puke bags in the new airplane. So he decides we need to land in Georgia and, you know, kind of get some fuel and stuff like that. Now, when you're up at the levels, it's bad. But when you're starting to come in on approach, it's really bad.
6: Because it gets hot.
2: It's getting hotter and it's getting muggier. So my brother and I are in the back and we're bouncing all over. And Dad's in the front and he's going, "Don't get sick."
6: Because that works, it's going to work.
2: Don't get sick. Yeah, well, this is a father in 1968, right? And so we're in the back there bouncing around. And I remember being able to look out. I could see through the windshield, and I could actually see the runway coming up. I don't know who went first, me or my brother.
7: Yeah, it is contagious. That's the problem.
2: But we both just decided to let go at some point. And, I mean, we were on short final. I mean, we were right there. And I'll never forget getting out of the airplane, and my brother and I, since we had just gotten sick, we felt great.
7: Right.
2: So we get out, and we're bouncing all over the ramp, right? And I remember Dad saying something to the line guy, and he goes over and looks in the back of the plane, and the line guy turns around, he looks at me and my brother, and he's like, "You creeps, I can't believe you did this to me." And I think Dad tipped him well.
6: I'm sure he did. Well, I'm sure he did.
7: It doesn't matter how...
2: Plane never smelled the same, by the way.
7: Yeah, well, it doesn't matter how burly and how... Because I flew a couple of friends of mine, and one was, you know, the kind of like the suit-wearing, pristine corporate guy. Yeah. And then the other was one of those biker Harley, right? And, you know, and he was just, oh, yeah. And the corporate friend was, you know, making sure everything was this and that and the other. And the other guy was just fine. We got to go. Well, this is from Los Angeles. I live in Los Angeles now, going to Vegas. Mm-hmm. And sure enough, right about we got about midway to Las Vegas, all of a sudden he starts looking around for something, you know, and I think we ended up taking the plastic off of some approach plates and making him a little bit.
2: And that worked out?
7: Yeah,
2: it's nice and transparent too, I bet.
7: It was great throwing that away.
6: Yeah. Now, the mornings in the mountains, you just memorize it.
2: That's right.
6: MM, and it's going to work so much better for you.
2: It's a true statement.
6: Yes, there is no question about that. In fact, I'm planning a flight in just a day or two, and same deal. We're cutting it short at the end of 700 miles because it would be afternoon in the mountains.
2: That's right.
6: And so we're just going to stop there, get a good sleep, you know, relax, get up early, and do the mountains in the morning.
2: Yep.
7: And it just makes sense. Don't have a big bowl of soup before you go.
6: Well, look, you can have whatever you know you can do. Yeah, That's not the problem.
2: Yep.
6: The problem is take a turbulence forecast seriously when you know you're high desert.
2: Yeah, that's exactly
6: and
2: right.
6: I got to ask the question then, because you're in the avionics business. You guys are out there testing this stuff.
2: Yeah.
6: How do you test this stuff? I mean, you've got a plus and a minus. When you're doing a TSO, you've got to beat that piece of equipment to death, don't you?
2: Oh, absolutely. And you know, I'm not the certification expert, right? In fact, I know just enough to where if I say too much, my cert guy is going to come out here and wring my neck. But yeah, there's a whole, you know, basically just a whole checklist of stuff that you got to go through time and again, really. And, you know, if you find something, then you kind of got to go back and repeat the whole process. So it's a very exhaustive process. And those guys go out and they fly all day long. And what's funny is, you know, we've got these engineers, and a lot of our engineers, we're software, you know, we're really software company in a lot of ways. So we get these engineers that come out of high tech or whatever, and then we throw them into one of these airplanes, and they're out there testing the stuff, and so they get the training on the stomach pretty quick. But yeah, they run through everything, and it's really an exhaustive process. I mean, it totally is. You know, I grew up in an avionics shop, having no idea really what it was like on the manufacturer's side, And it gives you a whole new appreciation. You start to realize, I will never forget, you know, growing up and every once in a while, you know, my dad or my uncle would see something in an airplane and they'd be like, oh, well, an engineer designed this, you know. Well, there's a reason why I found out. There's a reason why an engineer designed that the way that they designed it. And it oftentimes has to have something to do with certification. But, you know, the trick is really you got to partner with the FAA early. Mm-hmm. You got to bring them in. You got to show them what you're doing. Get their input. These guys have been around for a long time. They've seen a lot of pieces of equipment. They know what works and what doesn't, what's going to be safe and what's not. And so, you know, you get their input, you integrate it into the design process, and it certainly simplifies the whole process. I don't know if you recall, we announced the Evolution Flight Display, the PFD, here at Oshkosh in 07.
8: I do recall that. I was in the room.
2: That's right. You were. I remember that distinctly. And we were telling everybody we're going to have this certified by the end of the year.
8: No one believed you.
2: And nobody believed us. I never had so many people tell me something could not be done in my life. And they were. They were like, there's no way that's going to happen. We had already gone through that kind of integration process.
8: Right.
2: You know, we had the relationships with people within the Small Aircraft Directorate, the FAA, and they were giving us input. And so we missed the end of the year, but we missed it by a quarter. Which is like what?
7: Isn't that like
2: a couple of hours in aviation time? You know, I mean, so we didn't feel too badly about that. But you know, the real trick on that whole thing is it's communication.
7: Yeah,
2: get
7: you need the
2: early
7: balance, and you need the feedback, and after it's, you know, in the field, you also need to take that back and make whatever adjustments keep that loop going.
2: That's right.
8: Well, I've got to imagine with all of these aerospace and manufacturing companies right there in Albuquerque, the jobs for engineers, software, hardware, and even testing and pilots and things like that is pretty hot right now.
2: Yeah, it's getting hotter, I'll tell you that. You know, initially the biggest problem we had was just getting talent into Albuquerque. I mean, New Mexico is just in an odd place, right? It's not really in the Midwest, and it's in the Southwest, kind of, but Phoenix is really, you know, kind of the known hub of the Southwest.
8: There are not a lot of people who live in New Mexico.
2: No, there's really not, which is, you know, it's good and bad. I mean, but there's a lot of talent that's come in over the last few years. We've got a lot of them out of the military, and, you know, they've got some great resources there that we've been able to tap into. And, of course, they're very familiar with, you know, processes.
8: I can imagine. Yeah. If people are interested in a job, say, with Aspen Avionics, where would they go?
2: They'd go to our website. I mean, just like everybody else, we're putting it all out there on the website. We use social media a lot.
7: Yeah, that's a big thing. Yeah.
8: So you have a Facebook page?
2: We have a Facebook page. We have Twitter. Of course, we're putting stuff out on our website and blog entries, stuff
8: like
2: that.
8: So it's aspenavionics.com,
2: right?
8: That's
2: right, aspenavionics.com. Get a job.
8: And where are you in the exhibit halls?
2: We're over in Hangar B. And then, of course, we have the North 40.
8: Oh, that's right.
2: Yeah.
8: Exactly. You've been doing that for years.
2: Six years now. And that's
7: a good idea.
2: That is my place to hang out. I love that spot. You know, you're out there with all the airplanes, you're out there with all the customers, and, you know,
7: You're not a separate entity,
2: you're
7: not just an
2: exhibitor.
7: No, we're
2: not. And
7: right
2: it's not like we're trying
7: to
2: sell to them. They're not like they're having to try to negotiate with us. You know, we can get out there and just talk airplanes and just hang out.
8: Fabulous. Absolutely fabulous. So anybody wants more information, they can go to Hangar B, they can go to the North 40 and look for Brad Hayden.
2: That's right. Absolutely. Come find me.
7: And now we want to talk a little bit about the rally.
2: Yeah. So, you know, the exciting thing about the rally is that we're having a GA rally in Albuquerque. It's at 12:30 on August 12th, Monday, August 12th. All the avionics or aviation companies in Albuquerque will be there. What's exciting about those is, you know, there's only a small percentage of our company that gets to really come to these shows. We've got all the engineers and all the production people, and they don't get to come and get excited like we do. We come back and we're all full of energy because we've been to these things. What these GA rallies are is actually it's put on by Gamma, and they come in and they can really get local politician draw. We're going to have the governor there, Susana Martinez. We're going to have Senator Udall there. We've obviously got all the aviation people there. So John Musicai, my CEO, will be speaking, as well as Kevin Gould will be speaking. And it's really just get excited about general aviation and get all the employees there. So we'll have several hundred people there and, you know, just getting psyched about being in the aviation industry.
8: Oh, it sounds like Albuquerque is the place to be on August 12th.
2: Absolutely. It's going to be happening.
8: Thank you, Brad.
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10: Hot swapping as usual again.
11: Always on the move here, never a dull moment.
10: Exactly. We now have Chris Clark. Chris is with Sporties, where his passion for aviation has evolved into creating training content for Sporties.
12: That's right.
10: And David Lighting is EAA's Eagle Program Manager, responsible for Young Eagles, Eagle Flights, and various EAA Learn to Fly initiatives. You guys have something very interesting going on. Speaking of Learn to Fly and proficiency initiatives, tell us how you hooked up and created the Virtual Flight Academy.
13: Yeah, I can kind of kick it off because it's actually a relationship that, or a program that probably dates back to 2017 or 2018. And it initially started with a group by the name of Take Flight Interactive. So they actually create one of the softwares that sits within this program that we work together on. So at the time, they had put together a really great offering for EAA members to get access to this course at a discount. And this course is really incredible. It's like a 18 or 20 lesson curriculum that is a direct introduction into learning to fly. It's got things like basics of, you know, the four forces, straight and level, steep turns, basic landings. And some of the feedback we had gotten from our members when that was first launched was, this is really cool. I'm not a computer guy or gal. I don't know much about what I need to buy. And we already had a great relationship with Sporties when it came to things like the Learn to Fly course and a few other areas they help us with. And coming out of 2020, the sim world had exploded at that time. And we had reached out and said, hey, you guys are kind of sim experts. You've got people on your staff that kind of know how to get an at-home simulator set up. And that's when we connected with Sporties, and they stepped in and they really provide you know, the hardware side of things and, you know, just some basic coaching for our folks.
12: Yeah, I'd like to repeat kind of what David said, but that relationship kind of started way even beyond that with our Learn to Fly course. We, you know, provide Young Eagles. And so that really kind of springboard us into the next level where the value of simulators is really something that we've really tried to grab onto. And the fact that we can, as a retail kind of partner, we can help offer discount or provide that, you know, fulfillment side of things in order to support EA members as a whole. So it's kind of been a good opportunity for us just to try to add extra value wherever we can for EA and EA members.
13: Yeah, the whole idea is off the shelf, make it easy, plug and play. You get home and you've got quite literally a virtual flight instructor then in your ear getting you started.
11: So beyond learning to fly, do you have any resources currently, or are you developing any for pilots who are looking to continue their training? Because we know there's a lot of talk about it's just as important to keep your proficiency once you have all your skills and certificates.
12: Yeah, good question. The Virtual Academy is really aimed at new pilots or pre-solo pilots or somebody who's interested in learning to fly. Sporties as a whole has partnered with pilot workshops to try to help facilitate existing pilots or proficient pilots, but that's really not the same. That's kind of beyond the scope of the Virtual Academy. It's really that Virtual Academy is really focused on creating new pilots.
13: Now, the software developer that put together the Take Flight Interactive course, they do some instrument courses and stuff like that as well, but it's not a part of the EAA and Sporties package that's offered.
10: Talk more about the virtual flight instructor in your ear, because that's something that makes this kind of unique.
13: Yeah, it's really cool. You know, I think a lot of times people think about the at-home simulator as, I'm just going to log in, I'm going to free fly, I'm going to do a, you know, simulated, you know, transatlantic flight or something like that. But in this case, like I said, there's, you know, I think it's about 20 preset courses. When you log in, you get a full lesson briefing. It gives you examples right out of all of the, you know, the airplane flying handbook and stuff like that. Lets you know what your airspeed's going to be, what your completion standards are. And then when the scenario starts, the instructor says, okay, here's the setup. Here's where you're going to set your power. Here's bank angle. And it'll kind of call out, like, how to recognize what your bank angle is. And then if you, again, we'll use steep turns as an example, if you start to overbank or underbank, it actually chimes in and says, you're banking too much, reduce your bank angle, or it's, you know, they're actually giving you feedback real time rather than, again, just kind of free flying around and having fun. It's, you know, there's a lot of educational benefit to it.
11: So is this something that a student could use sort of at the beginning of their flight training to get them rolling, or is it something that could be incorporated into a curriculum under the guidance of an instructor as well and be spaced out through the entire process of getting a private pilot certificate?
12: Yeah, I think that's it could be both, I think, but I think it would probably work well with a flight instructor. It does follow the ACS and some of the tasks and maneuvers that you'd want to perform in the airplane. And so we want the student to be able to translate from the digital world into the real flight scenario. And we don't want to lose and get too many bad habits that you can sometimes get with a digital environment or a simulator. So if it's something that they can do with an actual instructor, it's probably smart, but also it can provide a kind of a taste of flight training without having to really dive in and get kind of a taste of what your flight instructor might be at home without really investing a ton of time and money with a flight school and with a flight instructor.
13: Yeah, I think one of the most common approach I see is someone utilizes it right up front before they ever get in the airplane, and then they revisit it as they are kind of going through their flight training. And at that point, it's not so much the maneuvers, but maybe reviewing cockpit layout and procedural type stuff, you know, as they kind of inch towards their training milestones.
10: So checklists and flow, those are all good. I can imagine an instructor who understood that a student had access to this using it as, okay, we did turns around a point today. I need you to go home and I need you to run that lesson a couple of times because, as you know, you're not going to do turns around a point once and get it. You're not going to do rectangular patterns and get it the first time. You're going to do that lesson three times before they ever take you to the pattern for the next lesson, right?
13: Yeah, and what's really cool about it is there's actually an instructor dashboard where the instructor can log in and view what the student's progress has been. So again, like Chris said, if you get an instructor that's invested in it and can be there for them, they can monitor that, you know, remotely as well to see how often they're using it and maybe how they're scoring on certain things.
11: We are talking with David Lighting of EAA and Chris Clark from Sporties about EAA's Virtual Flight Academy. Can you talk a little bit more about the resources that went into developing this course on the back end? You mentioned the ACS was involved looking into it. Were you out there talking to flight schools? I know EAA and Sporties worked together on this project. How did that come together?
13: So for this one, the total package is there's a couple of different layers to it, and within it, the simulator itself we run on X-Plane 12, and then the software that sits on top of that is the Take Flight Interactive. Their development team is the one that put this together, and their founder Brandon, who's done a lot of the heavy lifting, he was involved at Microsoft in the early days of Microsoft Flight Sim. And he kind of looked at this as an opportunity to, again, bring flight instruction to your, quite literally, to your house. And he was the one that did a lot of the heavy lifting on the back end to make sure, again, the lessons matched up with the ACS and things like that, and completion standards made sense.
12: You know, on the Sporty side, too, we were able to provide, you know, the delivery of this, essentially, where we have warehousing and we have opportunities for the digital checkout process and to be able to provide the software to the EAA members. So, and we also have kind of expertise in simulator hardware, so we were able to kind of package together the appropriate equipment to really help facilitate the EAA members.
10: Equipment is critical because if you've got the software, it's got to be married to the right equipment. Again, the frustrations that the home pilot simulator situation gets into when they try to do that on their own and they get the wrong yoke or the wrong throttle quadrant or they're just not hooking up together or they get home and they can't even plug them in quite right and they don't have enough PC or, you know, power, it can get very confusing for them, and that's not a good consumer intro into the product, they're not going
13: to
10: use it.
13: No, it's a great way to turn people off and you know, let something just start to collect dust in the corner of the office. So what we've actually done at EAA now, and Sporty's completely facilitates this for us, is we have our Ray Aviation Scholarship Program that's run through our local chapter network. The last 2 years, we've started kind of beta testing a program where we pre-configure the computer, and then Sporty's drop ships all of the hardware directly to that chapter so that scholar can get into this software before they ever get into an airplane. And the idea is, can we knock some time off of the total time required, therefore saving some money and stretching that scholarship dollar even further?
11: So the Ray Aviation Scholarship, that's been an excellent resource. Are there scholarships that Sporty's offers as well, or do you guys help sort of beyond the flight training to continue beyond that?
12: You know, with the Virtual Academy, we offer, you know, essentially just discounts on the hardware. And then if a scholarship's involved, really the only way we're involved with that would be with the Young Eagles. So we will offer free flights. We'll reimburse students for their written exams. We'll give them free access to our Learn to Fly course.
13: Yeah, that's one of the I think, I don't want to say little known, but I think talked about benefits of the Young Eagles program is after a kid takes that flight, they have free access to the Sporty's Online Ground School until they turn age 19. And again, they can get their written reimbursed, free flight lessons, and you know, we try to spool them up all the way.
10: That's really exciting, David. Tell us where people can go to find out more information about this on the field and online, if you would, both of you.
13: Yeah, if they're on the field and they want to see an actual representation of this all put together, we have one at the EAA Blue Barn on display. We've got the entire program up and running all week long, so you can see what it's actually all about. If you're not here and you want to learn more on the EAA side, it's eaa.org/VFA.
12: Yeah, and same sporties.com/VFA. We have set up at the Sporties tent as well here on the field right outside Hangar B.
10: Thank you so much for coming in to EAA Radio to let people know about this.
12: You're welcome.
13: Yeah, thank you.
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2: Ah, we're having fun.
4: And joining us now, I'm going to probably mess this up, but it's Lieutenant Hofius. Is that correct?
14: You're right on. Absolutely.
4: Oh, good. Wow, how did I do that well, huh?
2: You did good.
4: From the United States Coast Guard.
2: From the Coast Guard, yes.
4: Which most people don't think of Coast Guard until they hear about boats in trouble offshore, but you guys do so much more, I'm sure.
14: We absolutely do. You know, search and rescue is one of our missions in the Coast Guard. We do search and rescue, law enforcement, marine environmental protection, a multifaceted organization that just, you know, working on protecting the homeland and all of our resources and our interests.
4: Well, next first question is, do you guys do fixed wing flying as well or mostly helicopter?
14: The majority of our aircraft are helicopters, but I'd like to point out, as this is our 100th anniversary of aviation in the Coast Guard, that our first aircraft were fixed wing, and we still continue to fly fixed wing today. I personally fly the HC-144, which is the Ocean Sentry, which is parked out on Boeing Plaza. Hmm. The blue aircraft with the yellow wing combined CS.
4: Okay, what kind of airplane is that?
14: It's a CASA CN-235.
4: Okay, nice.
2: Have to go take a look at that.
4: Yeah. Now, for your 100th anniversary, did you guys, like, drag up some old flying boats or something cool?
14: Oh, there are flying albatross. There's a couple of them here.
4: Yeah.
14: It's very, very cool. And I'm very excited to go see it because I've never been inside of one.
4: Okay.
14: They retired them a little bit before I joined.
4: Yeah, the week before.
2: You're a youngster here.
4: Yeah, Coast Guard flying. Let's
2: Well, you know, I always thought that the Albatross was a very cool airplane, of course, built by Grumman many, many years ago. And they were replaced by more modern aircraft, obviously. Airframes do get old, and I'm sure that you guys want as reliable as aircraft as you can get your hands on.
14: Oh, absolutely, absolutely. What came in after the Albatross was the Falcon 20, the HU-25, and we flew that until the wings fall off. Not literally, obviously. They great aircraft. It served us well all the way to the end, and I believe NASA's flying a couple of them now. Some are parked in the desert. But we moved away from being able to land on water to make our rescues, and now we have to use other modern technology in order to assist vessels in need.
15: Your search and rescue group apparently has some very interesting weather policies, like, it don't matter what the weather is, we're going to go fly.
14: That's pretty much it. You know, obviously, the safety of our crews is paramount, but we are out there to perform a mission, and that is to protect, you know, our American citizens and non-Americans. We'll go as far south. When I was stationed in Miami, we'd go as far south as Puerto Rico, south of Cuba, in order to do our mission, bread and butter, search and rescue.
15: Wow. Do search and rescue helicopters, are they capable of in-flight refueling or anything like that?
14: Unfortunately, no. As I find out often when we go out in the Gulf of Mexico, they usually will rig jump. So they'll refuel on oil rigs as they head south.
15: Okay.
14: And we have to provide cover as fixed wing assets. So, you know, we can brief boats before they do any hoists. And we can get on scene and make sure everything's set for them because they are fuel limited, the MH-65 specifically. The 60s, those guys will fly all day.
15: Right. They're nuts.
2: It helps to be nuts from what I've seen in the weather conditions that you guys fly in. What was that series? The fishermen up in Alaska.
14: Oh, yeah, they got Coast Guard Alaska.
15: Deadliest Catch.
14: Deadliest Catch.
2: Yeah, the Coast Guard went out several times in weather that was less than ideal. I just think that takes a lot of nerves to do that.
15: Yep.
14: It definitely does, but you find a level of comfort and not necessarily a false sense of security, being able to go out having been in that environment before, but having been in some interesting weather situations, you're more willing to go.
15: Yeah. Okay. I imagine these guys, when they leave the Coast Guard, and let's say they take a job with a medevac company or something like that, they laugh at the weather stuff. Oh, I'm not flying in that. What are you kidding?
2: Compared to what I've been through, yeah. This is nothing.
15: Yeah.
2: What's the hairiest weather you've ever run into, personally?
14: Oh, well, we are always the first ones coming back. Well, not always, but mostly the first ones coming back behind the storm whenever hurricanes come by.
15: So,
14: being a South Florida and southern Alabama where I've been stationed, it's been mostly following the storms back in. And they're unpredictable rain bands and thunderstorms associated with them. And for some reason, that's when mariners like to get out there and find themselves in most
15: trouble. Yeah.
14: Yes.
15: Yeah. Hey, it's a hurricane coming. Let's go fishing.
14: That sounds like a perfect idea.
2: Yeah. I imagine it's hairy for both helicopter and fixed wing pilots as well. But there got to be other considerations when you're going into weather like that. You know, flying conditions, you know, stuff that gets damaged on a helicopter can be significantly different from damage you take on a fixed wing aircraft.
14: Absolutely. And our regulations and guidance really point us to making sure that we can make it back with our air crews, making sure that we aren't out there really doing substantial damage to our aircraft and taking into consideration the limitations of our aircraft. Like the 65, for example, which will be flying in today from Traverse City, has no anti-icing capabilities on board, de-icing while they're flying. So I've always questioned why they're in Traverse City, Michigan. But
15: put them in the snow belt.
14: But they'll take that into consideration before they go flying and not put themselves in too much danger.
15: I think the biggest concern, you know, is the pilot going, man, I should have went to the bathroom before we left.
2: I was going to say, especially in a helicopter where you're space limited.
15: Yeah, yeah. 100 years ago, you were chartered with the mission of protecting the coastlines?
14: Yes, absolutely. Yeah. There was a large void that needed to be filled, and that was the ability to get out on scene and search and locate people in distress faster than the way we were doing it with surfmen and with cutters. And Elmer F. Stone, which was our very first aviator, got commissioned to go out and start building our program. And it's been history ever since. Just really neat development of the use of helicopters in search and rescue, vertical lift, and then also the use of aerial delivery survival equipment from fixed-wing aircraft.
2: Does the Coast Guard, are they involved with any of the storm busters, you know, taking airplanes into hurricanes to map the weather conditions in there?
14: We are not, but I've always got my resume ready for those guys.
2: I think you're out of your mind.
15: Yeah, exactly. How much has the availability of precision GPS equipment to the average boater changed your search and rescue?
14: You know, it has made it a lot easier. And, you know, search and rescue, we have a lot of different methods that we use in order to have the highest probability of finding what we're looking for. And the boaters, when they take into all the considerations, the technology out there, and what's available, it really makes our lives so much easier. You could take an 8-hour search and turn it into a direct on scene in 20 minutes.
15: Instead of saying, no, I'm over here.
14: I'm looking for you, but I'm not seeing you.
15: Yeah.
14: But with some of the EPIRBs, they'll actually give a GPS position, and we just head directly
15: just
14: to it.
15: Right to it.
14: And we also have another program all on the coastline called Rescue 21, where if somebody puts in a distress, it'll send two points out from a radio tower and try to triangulate it from there. So,
15: well, that's nice too.
14: Oh yes,
15: but well, that spot thing where they hit the panic button and it tells everybody exactly where they are.
14: Yeah, we'll be there. We'll find you.
15: Yeah, that's
2: well,
15: nice.
2: You know, the other thing that has happened too is the quality of survival gear now that are put on major ships and boats and things that has improved quite a bit too. You know, they've got strobe lights on them, and in the Arctic, they've got those survival suits. They look like an orange Michelin man, but I'm hearing they really make a difference when you have to go out on a rescue.
14: They really do. Some of the Gumby suits that come out, I've heard stories of helicopters hoisting people that have been floating for hours and hours and hours, and they'll fill up with water a little bit, but that temperature barrier keeps the survivor warm. But it adds also several pounds.
15: A lot.
2: You mean several tons. They're not light from what I understand.
14: No, not at all.
15: I'm sure you've had situations where the rescue swimmer, the guys that's going to jump in the water's gone, man, it's cold and I really don't want to do this.
14: I watch them jump into Mobile Bay all the time, and I can tell you from the air there's plenty of alligators and sharks in there that would keep me on the shore all day long.
15: Oh, boy.
2: That must be fun. Well, the only thing that would be more fun than that, I would think, would be jumping into, say, Arctic waters, you know, the Bering Strait.
14: No.
2: That's cold water. I mean, life-threateningly cold.
15: Yeah, well, then you have to take special precautions to protect your rescue swimmer. You can't put them in water you know it's going to kill them.
14: Oh, yes. And they wear, state-of-the-art, best technology that they can get their hands on when they're swimming.
2: And they're also conditioned.
15: Battery-operated hand warmers.
2: They're also conditioned to handle this weather, too. I mean, they literally will immerse themselves in ice water to help get acclimated to it. The body is
15: You sure
2: amazing.
15: That wasn't just a bar bet?
2: Might have been. I don't know.
14: Well, we train as we perform. We get out there, and these guys have seen all the different conditions. So it's really awesome to see all the good work that the Coast Guard does.
15: How do you practice hovering over a raging sea? You don't even have a reference to know if you're drifting.
14: Oh, no, I don't hover. I'm a fixed-wing guy through and through.
15: Oh, that's right. That's right. If you're hovering, the world is in real trouble.
14: I've been told I can land on a ship once and hover once, but that's it. But I'm not willing to find out.
15: There you go. Well, I want to thank you for joining us.
14: Thank you for having me.
15: With Lieutenant Hofius. I think it's John.
2: I'm trying to read John.
14: Yeah, no, I've got my name tag on.
15: I didn't think it was United States Coast Guard, but you never know.
14: You never know. Parents name their kids crazy things.
15: Yes,
14: kids.
15: They do.
2: Oh, yeah.
15: Where are you guys here on the field?
14: We are right at Boeing Plaza, and we're bringing in one of every asset we have, C-130, C-27, 6560, and the 144.
15: Very good.
2: Sweet.
15: Cool.
2: I'm Fast Eddie.
15: And this is Digital Dave.
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17: Indeed, the man is right. It's Squawk 1200. I'm Afterburner Al.
18: I'm Paul Prydecker.
17: Joining us right now from Flight Chops is Steve Thorne, and Flight Chops creates immersive, experiential flight videos.
19: How you doing?
17: Hi.
18: We're doing good.
19: Cool.
18: What does that mean?
17: What is experiential?
19: Well,
17: tell us about
19: that. I try my best to put you in the seat and kind of learn along the way while I do. So I get, you know, various type ratings and checkouts and various types. Like, I've been lucky to, the channel has kind of expanded into such that I get invited to do a lot of cool things with different people in different corners of aviation. So, you know, I'm a fairly low time private pilot, but I'm lucky to call myself a T6 pilot just because I've gone through that process and actually been checked out. And that's currently what I fly mostly, which is pretty weird to be able to say.
18: It's very fortunate to be able to say
17: lucky.
18: That.
17: Yeah.
19: Yeah. So I fly with a museum in Windsor, Ontario, Canada, called the Canadian Aviation Museum. They just rebranded. And that's actually the main sort of partner sponsor on the airplane we just built. So we built it there with those bunch of those guys and the volunteers at that museum facility. So we're sharing the airplane with the team there. And it's just been pretty awesome to share the experience of flying lots of stuff. And I took you through my instrument rating. I took you through my table initial training. I took you through my multi-rating. It's all out there, and it's all, you know, warts and all, just, you know, not necessarily cool successes, but also the challenges and failures.
17: I see in the about page of your website, you also, looks like you might have gone on a jet trainer. So those are some of the types that you've tried out.
19: Honestly, I've been super lucky. It's pretty crazy. I can't even necessarily remember everything off the top of my head. There's been so many, you know, more than 50 types that I've jumped in and out of and gotten stick time and everything from DC-3 to, you know, extra 300, Stearman, Pitts. Yeah, it's been pretty awesome.
18: And what about their most recent build? What was that? We understand it's an RV-14?
19: Right. So the past couple of years, I did the process of building an aircraft RV-14. Just finished it, literally with hours to spare to get it here.
17: Wow.
19: So it landed on hour 36. And I know you guys are required to do 40 hours for the fly-off. In Canada, it's 25. The thing is, it has to be snag-free. Like they call it trouble-free 25 hours. I understand in your 40 hours, you guys can have snags. Mm-hmm. So I don't know if we have to reset the clock every time we get a snag. That's the way we looked at it. So when we had snags on our first flight, you know, we logged that time, but we had to reset the clock for the 25 hours. And then we did get through 25 following hours with no snags and did a couple shakeout flights

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1: I mean, it's pretty amazing. It's almost
2: it's the one I would want, for sure.
1: Yeah. It's almost like Lego. I mean, it's so match-drilled, and you almost don't need to deburr. I mean, we did deburr everything, but the way the pieces came, you know, it really was so... I think the only real, you know, difficult fabrication, you know, drilling your own holes and hoping you don't screw it up, was the canopy and the cowl. So getting the top and bottom cowl clamshell to kind of work out right was challenging. That probably took a lot more manpower than I predicted. Like, I, you know, not knowing what I know, I just assumed you just slap it together, right? But the fiberglass wasn't the case. Like, they knew that they need to give you, you know, more to trim and line it up. So that was... probably the most, like, if you want to call it fabricating or doing your own, kind of figuring it out and making sure you get it right. And of course, the canopy, you don't get to drill it more than once, right? So you gotta get that right.
3: I'm trying to keep all the RV models apart. That's not the LSA, that's the 12, right? So
1: correct.
3: What is the 14? What was appealing about that?
1: It's the hottest, sexiest, best one. No, I mean, I don't know. Like for me, my mission profile, you know, I really need 4 airplanes. So, you know, I want to land on the water. I want to go to backcountry. I want to go far. I want to go fast. I want to go upside down. I want to carry lots of stuff. The RB14 checks off like 2.5 of the 4 boxes. That's kind of my joke. Like, it's a great IFR platform. It's awesome for 2 people. It's a tail dragger, which is appealing to me. It's aerobatic.
2: Just no floats.
1: Correct. It doesn't do floats, and I don't have a back seat. So I can do all the – so with 2 – so when I loaded up my gear for this trip, I took a friend as a safety pilot with me, and his personal gear, my personal gear, and all my camera gear and production gear, because I'm obviously a filmmaker. That's what I do. I looked at all the stuff. I weighed all the stuff, and it's like it's going to fit in terms of weight. But when I saw it all piled up beside the airplane, this is the first time I've loaded the airplane, I was like, are we going to have stuff on our laps? But it actually fits so well that we didn't even get above the seat backs. So I could have put more stuff in there that was bulky or light. Mm-hmm. No problem. So 2 people. So the RV14, they call it the Bubba 7 or the small 10. The reality is it's more like a small 10 because it is the wing of the 10. Like, its stall characteristics are very benign. Like, the 7 is a little bit more violent. Like, when you suddenly stall and it drops, it's more like an extra 300 kind of stall in the 7. Whereas the 14 stalls like a 10, where it just kind of buffets and lets you know it really doesn't want to stop flying, and it just kind of tells you very clearly through the controls. So it's pretty cool.
2: I'm sure you've been asked this before, but stand by again. How long did it take?
1: So calendar year is 2, but, you know, we lost a lot of time. I think we figured 5 or 6 months due to COVID, with the museum shutting down and locking us out of it kind of thing. Well, we figured out protocols because a lot of the guys are retired. So my team was kind of frustrated because they were fairly confident we could have done it in 18 months. So we did do it in 2 calendar months, having lost like 5 or 6 due to COVID.
3: You mentioned that you were a filmmaker.
2: He is a filmmaker.
3: Hey, sorry. Sergeant, to end your career here and now. So your day job is it in aviation, or do you do something completely different?
1: I'm cool to say I was a filmmaker in the sense that I got out of that, like, loss of control of what I'm doing in terms of the process in the traditional film or TV. There's so many cooks in the kitchen and gatekeepers, you know. Being able to self-publish really democratized content creation. I have direct access to my audience, direct feedback. I mean, my core group of I work with some pretty amazing sponsors that are, obviously, you know, I'm proud to work with, but my key, you know, majority shareholder is still the community. And the Patreon campaign for Flight Chops is still the largest single support pillar in terms of revenue, making it sustainable. So I don't answer to anybody but them. And that's pretty cool. And my corporate sponsors understand that. Like, we're making really cool content. And it is what it is. It's, you know, I feature stuff that I like and use tastefully when able within the stories. But at the end of the day, I'm making content that I want to see, that, you know, the community clearly wants to see, and I take their feedback to tweak it. So I am, you know, it's a pretty unique situation when people ask me, what do I do? It's like I hesitate to use the word YouTuber. My daughter is proud to say that, but it's like, yeah, I'm still using all my filmmaking skills, but I am a self-publisher, and it's pretty cool.
2: I'm guessing there's a next project in mind?
1: Well, obviously the next project is to fly the damn thing.
2: Yeah.
1: But ironically, no, I'm actually going to get home, land, put it away, and then get my head into G1000 multi-IFR land, which I haven't been in very recently. And I'm going to be flying to Austria on the 21st to fly a DA-62 back.

0: with Diamond Aircraft the wrong way across the ocean.
1: That sounds like a project to me. Yeah.
0: Yeah. So I got to – oh, yeah. And the other thing is, like, as we're planning that out, they're like, so it's going to be awesome. You know, you make such great films. Just you can't bring anyone to help because of COVID. So you're going to be present as an IFR multi-pilot getting across the ocean in an airplane you're not familiar with, and you're going to make an awesome film about it, right? It's like, uh-huh. Yeah, so it's pressure, but that's what I do, and I'm proud to do it. It's just this, yeah, so getting my head out of air venture mode and into that mode is what I'm doing next.
2: When you first started doing these videos, you had an idea in mind what other people might be interested in seeing through the videos. How has that evolved as you've made more and more and you've gotten feedback from your viewers?
0: So to be clear, I selfishly made what I wanted to see. So I just was frustrated with the TV stuff that I was working on. A lot of the work became reality TV-based stuff where the fundamental core story didn't matter. It was just about the human drama and kind of manufacturing drama and you know, mainstream appeal, which I did not care about. So I just made flying content that I wanted to see, and it seemed to resonate. So as a community got involved, people would send me ideas like, hey, like just like what I'm doing with Diamond. They reached out and said, hey, man, do you want to be part of a across the Atlantic trip? And I was like, yes. And we've been talking about that since before COVID, but here it comes. So yeah, it's just working with the community and flying, telling stories and learning from, it's really a community driven project. It's definitely not about me, even though I'm like the character. I just try to put you in my seat, which brings it back to the full circle immersive thing.
2: So how many other people like this are doing that? I want to ask you, since you're in Windsor, do you know Steve Tupper over at Detroit Airport?
0: Yeah, I've talked to him. We try to figure out, do something with airshow-related stuff. Mm-hmm. Just haven't been able to coordinate. I'm so far booked out, and it's a good problem to have, but at any given time, I'm managing who I'm disappointing.
1: Are you able to see some things here at the Air Venture, or are you staying busy that way?
0: Well, I went and looked at the warbirds while I was camped out waiting for my Vans Aircraft winter flight to come back that I was filming, so I had a minute. But the truth is, not really.
1: Yeah.
0: So I'm hoping after this I can go do a couple of those look around things, because I need to buy a pitot cover for the airplane. But I haven't had time, and I'm going to do a four-flight talk after this.
2: Well, we'll make some time for you. We want to thank you for giving us some of your time, and we hope that you can enjoy some of Air Venture. Steve Thorne, thank you.
0: Awesome. Thank you.
2: Steve Thorne is the creator of Flight Chops, which is a immersive experiential website of flying videos, various airplanes he's learned how to fly and had some great experiences. Also, he just finished a build of an RV-14. Congratulations, and hope you enjoy the rest of the show.
0: Thanks.
1: Yeah, congratulations on applying all of this technology just to make things easier for people. It's great.
0: Cool.
1: Enjoy your days.
2: Coming up next, we're going to talk with a pilot from the Canadian Air Force. 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
4: Joined now by Aaron Miller, who is an author of the book Final Flight, Final Fight. And that was, 4 years ago? Something like that.
5: The book came out in 2019.
4: 2019.
5: Yes.
4: All right. Time does fly.
5: Well, we had that pandemic thing.
4: So. Oh, that's true. That is true. And your grandmother was one of the original WASP, and your book chronicles your fight to get her interned in Arlington National Cemetery.
5: That's right. It's kind of three stories in one. So I talk about the fight to get this law passed so that she could be buried at Arlington National Cemetery. I talk about my life growing up with her and what she was like and where she came from. She was from Baltimore, Maryland, and she loved Maryland. That's why I mentioned that. And then I also talk about the history of the WASP program and why it ended up that we were in that situation in the first place.
4: Right.
5: So that people can understand what we were doing.
4: Were you involved with the WASP organization before you started the campaign?
5: Not really. Right. I mean, my grandmother was a WASP. Mm-hmm. I knew what she did. I did a few things with her. I attended the dedication of the National World War II Memorial on the National Mall in Washington, D.C. with her. There were five presidents in attendance at that one, and we sat in the World War II veterans section with her. So that's why all of that later was very confusing to me. But yeah, I did a few events with her, but I wouldn't say I was involved necessarily.
4: Right.
5: She had 12 grandkids at the time, and she wanted kind of to parse it out between all of us and, you know, let us all have some fun.
4: Good. What led you to take on the challenge?
5: It honestly was just kind of the circumstances were in my favor as far as I was in Maryland at the time. I had finished law school not too long before that, so I knew how to look up rules and figure out what they were talking about. And yeah, so I was close by. I just happened to be kind of in the right place at the right time, and I was happy to do it. And I was upset that it happened, and right. I was like, I can figure this out, right? So my mom kind of applied to have her at Arlington and said they didn't let her in. And so I went to look at the reasons that they gave us and did research into that and figured that out. And I said, you know what? They're technically, they are not wrong. I don't like it. But in order to fix it, we really need to get a new law passed so that they can base it on an actual law and not just an exception, which is what they were trying to give us. And I said, I don't want her to be an exception. Right. She should be there on her own merit.
4: Yeah. And if we go back to the original story of the WASP, when the program was disbanded later in the war, basically they just turned everybody out and said, bye, see ya.
5: That's right. Yeah. So the program ran for about 2 years. Yeah. It was... went through a vote in Congress in the middle of the summer of 1944. The bill to commission them into the Army to become formal pilots failed by 19 votes. They decided to cancel the program because we were becoming more successful in the war and we didn't need them as much anyway. So they canceled the program on December 20th, 1944. 38 of these women died during the program. They got no recognition. Their families got no benefits, no flag, nothing. My grandma passed a hat around with her compatriots in the program to collect money for their families. Two of her classmates died while she was there in Texas training. And yeah, and then they all went home after the war. And like a lot of people during World War II, they didn't really talk about what they did. They just right. kind of swept it under the rug and went on with their lives and had kids and bought houses and did whatever and didn't really talk about it.
4: Yeah. Did your grandmother continue flying?
5: She did not continue flying. She had four children, and my grandfather died while they were somewhat still young. I never met him. He died before I was born. So she was a single mom with four kids in the 60s, so not too much money and time for flying. But she did always keep it close to her heart, and she was always going to air shows and things like that. And anytime she was at air shows like Oshkosh, or she came to Oshkosh and, you know, various air shows. Reading, Pennsylvania was her favorite one, all World War II. Yeah. They, you know, people would always give her a ride and let her fly in their, especially World War II planes, T-6s, and her favorite was a Stearman. So any Stearman, she always would love to go up in those.
4: Incredible. And how many of the original WASP are still with us?
5: I believe there are five.
4: Okay.
5: There are 1,102 right. who either graduated from the training program or were brought in as ferry pilots from the other program. And I believe that we have five remaining. One of them, I just mentioned, just turned 103 years old. Her name is Nell. She lives in Utah. Yeah, and so she's still quite with it and, you know, excited.
4: Well, I had the pleasure of interviewing your grandmother several years back, and also Nell not too long ago. I believe that was in New Orleans. And if memory serves right, New Orleans is usually warm and humid, and that day it was so cold and chilly that we did the interview. There were three WASPs there inside the trailer for the sound truck because it was just nasty weather. But they were just so genuine and so nice, and that is indicative of all the World War II veterans that I've met through the years, and especially the WASP. They just were a great group, and again, from 1944 on, nothing really happened until the mid-70s. They sort of got some recognition. And then momentum started to pick up, and people started to understand the story a little more.
5: Right. So, like I mentioned, a lot of World War II people, after the war ended, they just went home, did their thing, and didn't really talk about a lot of things. And then in the 1970s, the government was integrating women into our service right. academies, the Air Force Academy, West Point, that type of thing, and also starting formal pilot training for the military folks in the Army and the Navy. And a lot of media outlets were reporting this as the first women to fly military planes. And my grandma and her friends were like, we did that 35 years ago. Maybe we should remind them.
4: Yeah.
5: So at that point, they got together and wrote a lot of letters to find each other because they didn't have internet back then. And went to Congress and walked around and got a law passed that was signed in 1977 granting them veterans recognition retroactively. And there were other groups, 37 groups besides them, that were also granted this recognition to apply to the Department of Defense for a DD-214 showing they had active duty service.
4: Okay.
5: And then, yeah, after that, they would do talks and things. And like I said, my grandma would come to Oshkosh and Reading and do lectures and talks and things. And, yeah, they got more recognition and more people learned who they were, and they were very inspirational. A lot of people find the story very inspiring.
4: Yes.
5: And then in 2009, Colonel Nicole Malachowski, who you know as the first female Thunderbird pilot, was working in Washington, and she worked to have the bill passed to get them the Congressional Gold Medal, which was awarded in 2010 right. on Capitol Hill. My grandma was there with about 300 WASP and their families to get the Congressional Gold Medal, and that was another thing that helped get them more recognition for what they did for our country.
4: Yeah, it really is an amazing story. I mean, first of all, women from all over the country, some they had some flight experience already and applied for the position, but they ended up in Sweetwater, Texas, which if you've never been to Sweetwater, there's not a lot there.
5: It's home of the rattlesnake roundup.
4: Exactly, yes. And desert almost and scrub brush and everything else, and what a, you know, what kind of a shock to show up there.
5: Yes. It's hot, it's windy, but they had started the program in Houston, and for a few reasons, one being the weather, it was foggy and not great. They had barracks that were kind of scattered around town instead of in one place. It was better to move to a place like Sweetwater where everyone could be contained in one place and train. But yeah, my grandma said it was always very windy, very hot. They would check for rattlesnakes. They would check for rattlesnakes in their beds, in their planes, and yeah, it was an interesting place. But if you learn to fly in all that wind there, you're probably pretty good.
4: That's right. Yeah, especially in a steerman with all the crosswinds and things there. Sweetwater is also the home of the annual reunion.
5: Yes.
4: Were you there this year?
5: I was there this year. We had it near the end of April this year, and it was excellent. I did talk about my grandma and the books, and we had our first official air show this year, and our air boss was Miss Kelly Hudson, who is helping out here at Oshkosh this year as well. And so that was really exciting, having a formal air show, because we have had fly-ins before with people bring vintage planes, and the B-29 doc came last year. Mm-hmm. So this year we had some great plane steermans, T-28, T-6s, and then we had the Kristen Eagles, Next Gen Eagles team was flying. So we had a lot of stuff going on. It was good.
4: Very good. Aaron Miller is our guest. And Aaron, you have now fully entered the world of aviation. You've become a private pilot. You flew into Oshkosh last year, and you almost have your instrument ticket.
5: I'm very close, but I had to take a break to come to Oshkosh, and my CFI said, okay, that's an acceptable reason to take a break.
4: And was the book and everything that's gone with it, is that kind of what pushed you toward this? I mean, were you thinking about becoming a pilot before?
5: When I was very young, when I was a little kid, I was very interested in becoming an astronaut. Okay. And for whatever reason, I associated becoming a pilot with becoming an astronaut, probably because so many of them are pilots, right? Especially back in like the Mercury days and things. Mm-hmm. So once I kind of didn't really want to be an astronaut anymore, I thought, oh, well, then I won't be a pilot, because they're like, in my head, they were the same thing.
4: Right.
5: And I've always been around and interested in whatever, and obviously my grandma, and I've always gone to air shows, and I live near Washington, D.C., and we always have, you know, when I was growing up, we had planes all the time over our house and everything. So I was always interested. I just didn't know what, like, my mission would be if I wasn't doing it as a job. And so I finally, the last couple of years, was inspired and motivated to get my private and do my instrument, and I want to do my CFI now, so there you go.
4: you're fully immersed.
5: Yes.
4: It is a great story. And also, you mentioned your mom. She was also involved in Vietnam as well.
5: Yes, my mom was a donut dolly in Vietnam. Donut, yes. There were, I want to say, 627 of them, but the number might be very close to that number. And she volunteered with the United States Red Cross SRAO team, which were supposed to bring joy to the soldiers overseas who were in Vietnam. And so she served there for a year. They flew out to fire bases on helicopters with kind of board games and things, and they would talk to the soldiers who were out in these remote locations, hang out with them. And so that's what she did for a year. A few of them died over there, one of them quite in a tragic circumstance, but they are actually, there is a bill going through Congress to recognize them with the Congressional Gold Medal, same as my grandmother.
4: Yeah.
5: So my mom's working on that with one of the representative, Mikey Sherrill, who's a veteran herself, to get that done. So that would be pretty cool if my grandma and my mom both had a Congressional Gold Medal. So she's been working on that. Yeah.
4: Excellent. Well, I wish her luck with that.
5: Thank you.
4: And you with your career, congratulations. And
5: thank you.
4: I can't wait to see what next year brings.
5: Thank you. I appreciate all your support and EA support. You guys have been so nice to me and helpful. Thank you.
4: Not a problem at all. That's why we're here. Aaron Miller is our guest here, and I'm Steve Buss. This is EIA Radio.
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6: Welcome to EAA Radio. I'm Wireless Mike.
1: I'm Paul Preidecker. Mike, we've had a lot of news this week with the releasing of Mosaic, and I think the new administrator is on the field doing his presentation, so a lot going on.
6: There is. It's some exciting new changes that hopefully make it easier for people to get into aviation.
1: Yeah. Our guest today is Gary Pocodner from the FAA's Weather Technology in the Cockpit Group. Gary's a frequent visitor here. We're always glad to have you back, Gary. And
7: thanks.
1: Appreciate your help. Your group is responsible for doing a lot of research that is related to weather and how your research can benefit the, you know, the end user and the pilot group. Before we got started, you gave us a list of several things that you're involved in, and I don't think we'll cover all, but we'll go as quickly as we can to get through them. And the one that caught my attention was what you're doing about data enhancement and crowdsourcing. What's that about?
7: Okay, so what we're trying to do there is, obviously, no matter how much weather itself gets better, you can only have so many sensors out there, weather sensors, and more aviation-based general air taxis are flying not point to point. They're not going from a sensor to a sensor. And what happens is, if you're not, people are using either the closest sensor or they don't always know what's available. So you really have to think, people are flying to regions. So what we're trying to do with data is crowdsource to be able to give a better prediction of what's in areas where you don't have sensors. And we're doing that through a variety. Crowdsourcing is one. We're looking at correlation of different data factors where they may relate. We're also looking at a lot of things that are not standard, like a weather zone. Forestry, things like that. If two sensors are in the same weather zone, the probability they agree. And then couple those observations with forecasts so we can do both. You can take a forecast sort of as a controller of merging this data together, and we can try to increase the confidence. And our real hope would be is that we could turn these non-certified sensors and unofficial sources at a quality level through crowdsourcing and mathematics to actually use them to tell legal, to fly into remote areas without areas that can't afford an AWOS. So it has a potential to really open up areas that aren't currently available.
1: So non-certified sensors, does that mean they're not owned by the FAA?
7: They're not owned or certified by the FAA. So most of your sensors are in AWOS or an ASOS station that people know, and most of those are at major airports.
1: Sure.
7: But you've got a whole network, like in California, they call it the Mesonet, which are a bunch of non-certified. They're in various areas. People even have backyard weather stations.
6: So how much was like an AWOS system cost, and how much are these non-certified ones? I mean, is there a huge price difference?
7: The non-certified are typically significantly cheaper. I know that's probably at least a factor of 10. And then you also have some that aren't specialized. And AWOS gives you ceiling, wind, all these different parameters. A lot of the sensors that are out there, maybe they just humidity or temperature and humidity, so they have less capabilities.
6: Right, but they might be able to give you the pressure and the winds, just not the ceilings.
7: Right, and so that's the other reason they can be less expensive. But because they're not certified, you can't use them for legal, you can't use them for a variety of features. But that doesn't mean that if you get the quality level up, and they're not going to build them to be more expensive, but they're out there. And some of these techniques we've actually been able to show when you get certain agreements, and basically agreements or correlations, we can actually mathematically show that our confidence, if they agree, is extremely high, like 99%.
1: So you're just trying to increase the input of data points and to give us a better picture of what's out there.
7: Especially in areas where you don't have it. And more and more people are flying to areas where you don't have a sensor. So we're trying to really take a look at that, like I said, more regional, where you don't have it, or maybe you have one 20 miles away that may or may not be representative of where you're going.
1: Okay.
7: And that's where we've seen a number of accidents and mistakes by pilots.
1: Yeah. I'm sorry, Michael.
6: From my limited understanding of statistics, is the more data points you get, the higher the confidence you get. So even if they're not exactly where you are, if there's many around that point, the confidence goes up.
7: That's true. There's also a second factor which not everybody thinks about, and that's the skill level. So if you have, just think of a person, if you're a certified weather observer, your accuracy may be, if you take it on a scale of 1 to 10, you may be a 9. If, you know, I know a little, I may be right more than half the time. So maybe I'm a 7. The more skilled each sensor is, and you can get data on that by seeing how well it works in a team, the higher you can rate that person, or this, think of it as a person more than a sensor, but same thing. The higher your skill level, the less people you need to then get that high same level of confidence. So 3 experts may be equivalent to 5 hobbyists.
6: Sure.
7: So both of those factors come in, and some of the people we're working with are actually helping by, they're trying to qualify internally the reliability of their own sensors. They're trying to take more historical data for us so that we can identify how often do they break and some of these other parameters. And then we can do these crowdsourcing measures as we figure the regions we want to do it, how often they agree with the other sensors, and that can tell us how good they are or give them a score. So it's not qualifying them, but it qualifies them as a group.
6: Sure.
1: Gary, it's another one that I know you're involved in a lot is, you know, the human factor side of this. So what's your group doing?
7: Okay, one of the things that we're actually running a study now that is new to me, but I really found this fascinating. I had mentioned before there was an experiment where pilots were looking at data. Again, this goes back to areas where there wasn't a sensor. They'd look at something close, and they'd make a decision. And as we added more data, they changed their mind, but their confidence level stayed the same. So we're starting to look at, well, why did they do that? You know, not just accept it, but what's going on? And what it comes down to and what we're looking at is this what's going on? Are pilots too decisive versus exploratory? And what that means, decisive means I look at a screen and I make a decision. If I get new data or another screen, I forget what I looked at before. So you're looking basically at what's in front of you, and you're not taking it into account, because we couldn't understand why would a pilot who changes his mind 3 times still be completely confident. You would think that uncertainty, like, wait, I thought it was this, I thought it was this, now that, you would go, okay, I now think it's this, but my confidence is shaken. I'm a little, clearly, I may not know. So that's same, exploratory decision making.
1: I have the same problem in the breakfast cereal aisle at the grocery store. So many choices.
7: It can be like that. Or, you know, you see that. Some people, I like the example, some people will read one thing on the internet and they run with it.
1: Yeah.
7: You don't know the source. You don't know anything. I saw it on the internet and you trust it. You don't explore and go, well, why is this out there? Are there other sources? And pilots with weather know there's all these sources in decision making, but are they really looking at it holistically, or are they looking at individual pieces, convincing themselves that's what it is, and not really looking at an entire picture and say, do these relate? And this goes back even to the crowdsourcing.
1: Sure.
7: 2 sensors are different, same kind of decision making. Yeah. So, and I think this will be really interesting to see how this plays out.
6: And does that weather match what I see out the window?
7: Exactly. Yeah. All those things. You've got.
6: Because sometimes weather just changes very quickly, and sometimes the forecasts don't keep up.
7: All this, exactly. You don't want to snap to a decision, and weather is not that precise, and there's a lot of products, and because they're different, they can look different to you as you interpret them. So you may use a prog chart or something else, and that'll give you a different picture or different representation.
1: One of the things that's interesting to Michael and I, because of what we've done in the past and are currently doing, is training. How do we make smarter pilots about weather?
7: So the one thing I want to talk about on that just really quick, what we did is it's available on Apple. We developed a self-authoring tool that you can develop XR, extended reality training scenarios, and then download them on your student's phone. And it basically, as opposed to textual now, it gives you a visualization so you can watch a cloud grow. You can have it put the arrows in to show you where updrafts are as a storm forms or decays. You can actually watch the storm forming and decaying. So we've got virtual reality models in there. You can actually walk around the storm. And we know flight instructors, no insult, most don't know how to program, so this doesn't take any programming knowledge. You can build it yourself. It's kind of, you move pegs, a little like whiteboard. You can ask twist questions in there, and then the questions pop up. You can then put the answers. It's automation.
1: How do we get that?
7: It's on Apple. It's called StormWise. If you go to stormwise.net, there's 2 pieces. One is where you build it, and then the other part, one's called the creator, and the other goes on your phone for your students where they actually watch it and run it and do the training. So there's 2 parts to it, but if you go to stormwise1word.net. There's links, and you can download them then at the Apple Store.
6: So if you're not really great at creating this, are there examples you can download that are already made?
7: Yeah, they give you instructions. There's some pre-made ones that are out there that'll be on there. Right now, it's in a beta. We hope to get a final version by March, but it is out there. It's usable. You can build scenarios. We've been running a lot of testing with flight instructors, and they said they love it. They were given some task to do a specific training. They found it easy. And then we said, go wild, do something you like. And they also said it was easy. And then the students found it more engaging. Young learners are just not as much textual. And most people, it's engaging, which really helps teaching it.
1: You've been here a lot this week. You must be spending time in your booth.
7: Yeah, a lot.
1: That's good to hear. So
6: Where is your booth? And so if people on the grounds want to stop
7: by. We actually have these, like this tool I just told you about, the training tool. We have a model there. People can try it and run it. We are over in the FAA hangar. Right in front. And we're in the front row. Right as you walk in, you see us.
6: All right. Well, we appreciate you joining us. This has been talking with Gary Pocodner from the FAA, and you're listening to EAA Radio.
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8: Steve Buss filling in for Digital Dave and Fast Eddie. And we're joined by Bill English. He's a senior safety advisor with National Transportation Safety Board. Good morning.
9: Good morning, Steve. Glad to be here.
8: Good. Now, we're going to talk a little bit about unmanned aerial vehicles.
9: Sure.
8: This morning. But before we get into that and the description of exactly what that is, tell us a little bit about your background and how you came to be with the NTSB.
9: Sure. Glad to, Steve. I'm right now in the Major Investigations Division at NTSB. I'm an investigator in charge. That means I'm basically the leader of the GO team. And I'm sure you've heard of that, seen that in movies, and it's just like that. We even have those windbreakers. So that's my day job. I lead a team that would investigate air carrier transport type of accidents, both in the U.S., and we do a lot of work overseas as well. So I've been there about 6 or 7 years as an investigator in charge. Mm-hmm. Was in the operational factors division before that, came to the board in 99. Formerly worked for the FAA, did investigations and quality assurance and procedures design with the FAA. Before that, active pilot, general aviation, corporate, and some electronics test bed flying before went to the FAA. So it's been a long road.
8: But interesting.
9: Yeah, and exactly.
8: All those experiences leading you to where you are today, which is wonderful.
9: Yeah.
8: And it's nice to know that there's, you know, pilots in FAA and NTSB that kind of understand both sides of the equation.
9: Absolutely.
8: Yeah. Well, with unmanned aerial vehicles, we were talking about, me included, my interpretation or definition of that is the military aerial, making a combat strike halfway around the world with someone, you know, flying it from back here. But really, it's more than just that. And for you, you're not dealing with any of the military things. They're dealing with their own, although you obviously share information back and forth.
9: That's
8: right. But you're more concentrating on some of the newer applications that are happening right now, operations from the Customs Service, NASA, that's doing some research and kind of looking at where that will, you know, where that's going and the commercial applications eventually, more commercial applications for unmanned vehicles.
9: Yeah, that's exactly right, Steve. Obviously, as you mentioned, the military applications have been the most numerous things that most people are aware of in the media, and that's true. That's where it's been for most of the history of unmanned aircraft, which actually have been around for a very long time. Talk some about the history of those as well later. Unmanned aircraft have been around almost as long as aircraft have been around.
8: Sure.
9: We can see some dating back around the World War I time frame. Aerial targets and used for surveillance, things like that. But jumping forward to around the present day, in the last few years, there's been a lot more applications with unmanned aircraft as the technology's matured here in the States in the non-military aspect. And you're absolutely right. The NTSB Investigation Authority is just civilian. That's for conventional manned aircraft or unmanned. It counts the same. But there is now more and more applications happening here, both by government agencies like CBP, who's right here sharing a booth with us at AirVenture, and NASA, police departments, and so on, as government agencies are using them. And with some moves now afoot by the FAA and even some congressional language to start opening up more and more of the airspace for civil commercial use of unmanned aircraft, we're trying to get ahead of that, make sure we at the board know the technology, know what's going on as this emerges into the airspace, so we're ready if and when accidents occur to do our job, help make things safer.
8: So at this point, you're really out trying to be out in front of the widespread application of unmanned vehicles. Has there been much to investigate so far?
9: Well, not a lot, yeah. Because like you say, we want to be out in front. Right. We don't want to have to play catch up, especially with such high technology things that are changing. Mm-hmm. There have been a few. One of the things that really got us moving in this was about, let's say, 6 years ago, I think it was, 2006, Customs Border Protection Predator vehicle, which I think a lot of people are familiar with, mm-hmm. that, had an accident in Arizona, and that opened up a lot of awareness and issues to the civilian use. So we really got going back then, and there's been some minor things now and then that we, you know, we keep our fingers in. And like you mentioned, we spend a lot of time sharing information with our military counterparts to keep ahead of that. So there have been a few. Fortunately, nobody's been hurt yet, right. Which helps when there's nobody on the aircraft.
8: Correct.
9: But nobody on the ground either. The sky hasn't started falling, so you know people shouldn't be worrying there right now. But we're making sure that as we do investigations, just like we do with manned aircraft, mm-hmm. we're keeping an eye out for any safety issues that might arise.
8: Are you working with FAA as far as, you know, airspace considerations and the mixing of conventional air traffic with the unmanned?
9: Well, clearly that's one of the main issues, okay. right? With nobody on board, yeah. nobody can see in a void. Nobody right. can see outside. And there's a lot of technology out there now, a lot of electronic aids, various things like radars and other types of sensors, heat sensors, infrared, things like that. And we do keep very close touch with the FAA. In fact, in my office in D.C. is one floor up from the FAA unmanned aircraft office. Okay. So we're together with those guys all the time, keeping an eye on how they're working, where their regulatory and certification actions are going, while staying aloof like we're supposed to as an independent accident agency, just like with the conventional airplanes.
8: Great. You mentioned a little bit about the history of unmanned vehicles, yeah. going back to World War I. And
9: exactly.
8: How has... I mean, obviously, technology has really created a boom, but
9: right.
8: there have been radio-controlled, as I think it was called in World War II,
9: right.
8: Aircraft for right. quite a while.
9: Yeah. Part of the boom is in the this new, we might say, computerized or miniaturized electronics age. Back in, you know, in the World War I, World War II era, the earlier days of flying, the unmanned aircraft were used for military applications, mostly targets, mm-hmm. right? They make good targets, fly them around, practice shooting at them, nobody gets hurt.
8: Okay.
9: And, of course, some of the famous applications, I think, you know, we've got a lot of folks here aware of World War II technology. Really, the V-1 buzz bomb was mm-hmm. an unmanned aircraft.
8: Yeah.
9: But in recent years, the real boom has come with what you can put on them and how small we can make them. The cameras and the other sensors that can go on these have really pushed the development and the desire to do this. And I think that's where the civilian world, the commercial world, would like to see these applications. And a lot of things, they call it the dull, dirty, or dangerous job.
8: Sure.
9: Right? You're flying around and around and around looking at something.
8: Right.
9: Very boring for people. Mm-hmm. And we know that's a safety hazard. People get bored. They get distracted. The drone doesn't care.
8: Right.
9: It flies around and around in circles and looks at whatever needs to get looked at for a nice long time.
8: Yeah. And as we were talking before, obviously, like pipeline applications,
9: yeah.
8: where you're down low, you've got a long mission, you're concentrating more on the ground than you are necessarily on flying. Those are the kind of applications where you could definitely see, you know, a commercial vein for an unmanned vehicle.
9: Yep, absolutely. And all kinds of different platforms. You know, we talked earlier about saying unmanned aircraft is almost as broad as saying aircraft.
8: Right.
9: We're sitting right here. We can see a C-5. We can see some T-6s. We can see some ultralights. Well, they're all aircraft. Same with unmanned aircraft. Everything from what you see on the TV, the great big Global Hawks, the mm-hmm. bigger Predators, there are unmanned blimps, unmanned rotorcraft, things that launch off of a bungee rail and they're captured in a net. All types of applications, because when you don't have to put the person in the vehicle, they can come up with all kinds of different ways to do this. And we've got to keep up on that. There's
8: sure.
9: some technology that this is not looking like a regular airplane.
8: Exactly.
9: Yeah.
8: Well, we're glad that you are looking at the technology and a wide variety of things. I suppose that keeps your job interesting.
9: It definitely does, yeah. All this, the new stuff, we are just running as fast as we can to keep up.
8: Well, Bill, thank you for joining us. And if folks want to find out more about the NTSB and or to meet you.
9: You can always find us on the web, www.ntsb.gov. Okay. Sign up for our Twitter feeds, all kinds of good stuff there.
8: Sounds good. Bill, thanks again for joining us. 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
4: Joining us from the stand is John Slemp, who is a commercial photographer and author, and last year came out with a book called Bomber Boys. And this book is absolutely fantastic. It is a huge coffee table book, but I don't want to classify it as only a coffee table book because the pictures inside are fantastic, but the commentary that goes with it is just as incredible. John, thank you for joining us.
11: Thanks very much, Steve. It's a pleasure.
4: What was the inspiration for you to start this whole project?
11: I had always known about the jackets for quite a long time. I'm a veteran and so on, but I had never seen one.
4: Yeah.
11: So I belonged to EAA 690 in Lawrenceville, just outside of Atlanta. Hi to my friends. And I asked around the chapter if anybody had one, I'd like to see it. So sure enough, somebody had their uncle's jacket, and they brought it in, and I photographed it. And I sent it to Dorothy Cochran, who's a curator at the Smithsonian Air and Space Museum, just for fun.
4: Yeah.
11: No thought whatsoever, just this is something I'm working on. 58 minutes later, I got a separate email from their curator of the aviation clothing collection, Dr. Alex Spencer, and he says, we have 15 jackets out of work for your project. When can you be here? I was shocked. And it went from there. Initially, I thought it might make a nice blog post, talk about lighting techniques, things like that. I photographed those jackets, 13 there. And then I started photographing the veterans. I belong to the 8th Air Force Historical mm-hmm. Society in Atlanta. And there were six or seven still living with us, you know. So I did portraits of them. And then I started hearing the stories of their service and started putting it together. And I'm like, maybe there's something more to this.
4: And it, not only do you have the fantastic photos of the leather jackets and the art that's on them, the veteran stories, but you've also delved into, you know, some of the preservation techniques that if you have inherited a jacket, how you can take care of it.
11: Right. I contacted a professional conservator who had done some work for the 390th Memorial Museum in Tucson, and she has a master's degree in it and has done work for the Smithsonian and other institutions. And, you know, basically we turned it into a FAQ, a frequently asked questions in the back of the book. And it's a lot of common sense stuff. Keep mm-hmm. it out of the light, no bugs, temperature controlled, normal humidity, not too much or too little. And probably most importantly, don't put any leather treatments on it.
4: Right.
11: That's a frequently asked question online. And, you know, the guys who have been doing it for 20 years, put this or that on there and so on. And I asked her specifically about that, and she said, don't do it. And I said, why? Tell me why. And she said, well, normally it's fine for things that are done, worn every day and used every day because it wears off. Mm-hmm. But if you put it on a jacket and then store it, it attracts dust, which then attracts other mean, nasty, ugly things, and it accelerates the deterioration process. I'm like, okay, that's all I need to know.
4: Yeah. What was the paint that they used for most of the jackets?
11: Is oil-based paint. Okay. I was actually talking with Ron Kaplan last night.
4: Oh, okay.
11: He's a jacket painter himself, mm-hmm. and they didn't have enamel paints at the time, so they were oil-based paints, and sometimes it was even aircraft paint, whatever they had on hand, especially in the outer boonies in the Pacific and mm-hmm. et cetera. You know, and he said even sometimes they would had a clear lacquer, and they would take berries, like red berries, and crush them up and make red paint. He said sometimes it wore off in a rainstorm, but, that's what they had.
4: Yeah. And with that, with the oil-based paint, is that also something that people need to take into consideration in preserving?
11: Yes. In several instances, the paint was pretty thick, and it had developed cracks. Mm-hmm. So if you handle it roughly, it could flake off.
4: Okay.
11: Yes. So, and several curators were quite sensitive to that.
4: Sure.
11: So if you do have one, please handle it carefully. And, she also said don't put them on because the thread can become quite brittle and you can actually rip the arm off, you know. And it, do damage to the jacket.
4: You mentioned Ron, and he'll be our guest in a couple of days.
11: Okay.
4: Talk about the Ohio Aviation and Space Hall of Fame and the Learning Center there, but he's involved in a lot of things. But
11: sure.
4: When he does, I guess this is, I should maybe ask him, but what kind of paint does he use? Is he uses enamel these days?
11: I forget what he called it, but there is a special paint that is used these days.
4: Okay.
11: And apparently the leather has to be prepared ahead of time inside the design area where the paint is going to be used, because
4: okay.
11: you want to take out some of the solvents that are in the leather.
4: Okay.
11: And then once that's done, you can apply the special paint he uses. I forget what it's called. And then it will stay and play nicely with the leather for quite a long time.
4: Okay. Along with the research that went into this, everything else, you also have a sort of the serial numbers of all the different manufacturers and the different leather runs that went into building the famous A2 jacket.
11: Sure. I was swapping emails with a fellow in England at some point during the project, and he said, "You're photographing the labels, right?" And I'm like, "Well, not specifically." And he's like, "You got to photograph those because people want to know who the manufacturer was and all this and what contract number, etc." And I'm like, "Okay." So I started doing that. And then at the end of the project, when it was all said and done and we had the book in final form, I did a spreadsheet of the 104 jackets in the book by manufacturer and by the name of the soldier airman who wore it, if we knew it, and their unit. So it's an Excel spreadsheet, so you can cross-reference, to your heart's desire. And it's a free download on the website.
4: Yeah. What's the website?
11: WWII for World War II, bomberboys with an S.com.
4: Very good. Yeah, it's a good thing you put the World War II in front of that.
11: Yeah, I didn't want the FBI knocking on my door on Sunday morning, so I thought it smart to do that little addition.
4: Since the book came out, you've been around different air shows and events.
11: Yeah.
4: Tell us some of your travels.
11: I just got back from the American Library Association conference in San Diego just
4: okay.
11: at the end of last month, early this month, and we were peddling books out there. I've spoken lots of different places here. I've done Zoom talks here and even for the Blind Photographers Association in England. Don't ask me how I got associated with that.
4: Okay.
11: But it's really taken on a life of its own. I've met some wonderful people. The book is available in 12 different museums and bookstores, including here at Oshkosh.
4: Mm-hmm.
11: I'll be signing books on Thursday in the Warburg area at 11 o'clock until they shoo me out of there.
4: Okay.
11: And I'm giving a presentation tomorrow at 10 o'clock in the Skyscape Theater.
4: Okay.
11: And last year, come early, because last year it was standing room only, and from what I understand, there was a woman who was late and ran all the way from the flight line, demanded to be let in, and raised such a stink, they finally let her in, and then I never met her. So, but I had never thought I'd have somebody demand to be let into one of my lectures, but there you have it.
4: And this is something, again, that's kind of blossomed since the book came out. You didn't do seminars before that, did you?
11: Well, I was in the Army. I was an armor officer, so I got comfortable speaking in front of crowds and, in front of groups. I always had to teach soldiers this
4: okay.
11: And that sort of thing and make presentations on occasion. It's something you get comfortable with and used to, and I enjoy it. I like talking to people, and, I like them to ask questions, and hopefully I can answer intelligently, that sort of thing.
4: John Slimp is our guest. He's put together the book Bomber Boys. And I can't just call you the author, because you're the author, the researcher, and the photographer of the
11: right.
4: of the whole thing.
11: Right.
4: You mentioned England. You were overseas.
11: Yes,
4: recently.
11: I'm sorry. Yeah. We went to the Battle of Britain Air Show in Duxford mm-hmm. last fall for the first time. And the American Air Museum actually let us set up inside the front door of the museum. They said that was the first time that had ever been done. And we sold 21 books in basically a day and a half. It's a much smaller event
4: sure.
11: than here. There were, I think, 17,500 people on Saturday and maybe 15,000 on Sunday. But they really get into their history.
4: Yes, indeed. Any differences that you saw between the air show there and here? I mean, Duxford
11: sure.
4: is a pretty famous,
11: well,
4: famous air show.
11: They had a whole bunch of Spitfires and Hurricanes
4: yeah.
11: that we don't have, And but the crowd, since the war happened in their backyard, literally, mm-hmm. They were very much into the history aspects of it, and it was refreshing to see. There was a group of young people who were dressed as reenactors, that I came across. And on Saturday morning, about 10, I don't know, 10 or 12 of them came into the room. 10 or 12 of them, sorry, 10 or 12 of them came into the booth and, you know, started looking at the book. One of them bought the book, and they're thumbing through it, and one of the reenactors was dressed as one of the guys in the book.
4: Wow.
11: And they were like, oh, this is cool. So they took it back to their booth, and when they weren't interacting with the public, they spent the rest of the weekend looking at the book.
4: Yeah.
11: So it was really quite fun, and we left some copies there, and, you know, there's two bookstores in England that are mm-hmm. carrying it. We're hoping to get it into the Overlord Museum in Normandy and et cetera.
4: Yeah, it's a fascinating subject that we all kind of know about,
11: mm-hmm. yeah,
4: but not necessarily in depth.
11: Right.
4: And, you know, I know that nose art on aircraft were different in Europe than it was in the Pacific.
11: Right.
4: Do you find the same in the jackets?
11: Yes. Okay. Yes, absolutely. There were far fewer jackets painted, from what I could tell, in the Pacific, China, sure. Burma, India theater. And, you know, I thought initially that all jackets were painted, and that was not the case at all.
4: Right.
11: You know, so I think the vast majority were not painted. But, yes, the artwork in the Pacific was more tame, shall we say.
4: Okay.
11: And just different stylistically, too.
4: Sure.
11: Yeah.
4: Well, John, you mentioned you're going to be at the Warbird area, 11 o'clock on Friday.
11: Thursday. Yes.
4: All right, 11 o'clock on Thursday, and your Skyscape presentation?
11: Tomorrow again? At 10 o'clock.
4: All right. Well, good. John, what's the website once again if folks want to buy the book or find out more?
11: www.wwii for World War II, bomberboys with an S.com.
4: Excellent. Enjoy the rest of your time here at AirVenture, and say hi to all our friends down at Chapter 690 in Atlanta.
11: I will. Thank you very much.
4: All right. Thank you, John. And you are listening to EAA Radio.
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6: Squawk 1200 and EAA Radio. I'm Wireless Mike.
1: I'm Paul Predecker.
6: And in this segment, we'll have Brett Steinle and Tom Flannery from NATCA. And apparently, you guys occasionally run into some disasters, and you have a whole disaster response team. So what does your disaster response team do?
13: So we are the NATCA Disaster Response Committee. And we help out controllers and their families in response to any natural disaster or man-made disaster that affects them. So we can get them back in the tower or the approach control, back to work, and then bring the airport back online and bring the community back online.
1: So you're kind of like a go team.
13: Pretty much, yeah.
1: And how do you yourself prepare for this?
13: So,
1: you know, to do a response, I mean, how do you know what's going to be needed?
13: Sure. So actually, my background is I have a degree in Homeland Security and Emergency Management. So I'm very very aware of that sort of thing. And so we prepare as a committee. Any sort of event that happens nationwide, we have a playbook that we operate off of, whether it's a hurricane or tornado. And we basically go off that and say, how can we help, and here's what we may need. Because obviously you need something different from a flood than you would a wildfire or maybe you would from an earthquake.
1: So, Brett, before we went on the air, you talked a little bit about the situation in Asheville, North Carolina. Give us a little summary of that.
14: Sure. You know, Asheville's obviously not a hotbed for natural disasters historically.
1: Yeah.
14: And in that situation with, you know, the amount of rainfall they got and the flooding, that airport, 36 hours after the rain stopped, became the busiest airport in the United States. Because of the response, helicopters, supplies, etc. In order for the controllers to be able to do their job, they needed to be able to get to work. Those 20 controllers or so had the same impacts as the whole community in Asheville. Flooded basements, no electricity, no gas in their cars, no formula for their babies, no diapers, etc., etc. There's nothing local to do. You can't get any of these resources locally. So they have to be brought in. Within the first 36 hours, we had over a dozen generators, 10,000 pounds of non-perishables, Starlinks, sat phones, 500 gallons of fuel was on its way up from Charlotte, all four of the controllers, so that they were showers, portable hot showers. I mean, you don't think about things like this, but... And that way they could come to work with their mindset ready to work. They were already going from a DEPCON level 1 to a DEPCON level 5. They were working conditions that were unprecedented for them we want them to be at their best. So our job is to try and take some of that pressure off of them. And we do all that generally by flying these supplies in because you couldn't drive in. And so pilots are a huge asset to us.
1: As you know, as a pilot, of course, I think I know everything, but but I have never heard about this. Is this something that's been in existence for a long time?
13: So NACA founded the program in 1992.
1: Okay.
13: We've been internally mostly since then. Since 2015, 2016 is when we actually went external and started asking for more pilots, looking for more people beyond NACA.
1: So what? How does that work?
13: So we are self-funded by the air traffic controllers. People give money out of their paychecks to help us, which basically creates a fund, the Disaster Response Fund or Disaster Relief Fund, which then funds our purchase of supplies and donations, et cetera. From that now, we reach out to pilots and say, hey, we want you to come fly with us. During an event, like a hurricane, we may hit an area, say, hey, we need pilots from North Carolina, South Carolina, Georgia. And that would basically come under our volunteer list. We say, hey, we need pilots who can fly these supplies. Who's available? And then from there, we say, okay, let's schedule some flights.
6: What kind of planes are these people volunteering and using?
13: We see everything. I personally own a Comanche, so I load my Comanche up with 1,000 pounds of supplies, bring it wherever we need to do. We've seen the same from 172s all the way up to we've had 206s and 210s as well. So during some events like Puerto Rico, which we also responded to, we had to use business jets. So we lean on our business jet friends and say, hey, let's use your business jet here for this.
1: I'm assuming there's some screening about
13: there is,
1: with this.
13: Absolutely.
1: Training and things like this. So are you training them about the process as much as you're, looking at their, flying history and qualifications?
13: So we work with our partners at Operation Airdrop and other groups like Airbridge, and we use a lot of the times their pilots because they've already been trained. And that's really one of the best things is they do the training for us and say, here's what you need to do, here's what you need to be aware of. Because everything's different, obviously. You're flying into a disaster area. So we work with them a lot, and with them, with their training and their processes, it kind of vets a lot of the stuff for us.
6: And so if a pilot wanted to help and volunteer, who would they talk to, the Operation Airdrop?
13: They can talk to them, because we'll reach out to them during an event as well, or they can talk to us directly. Either one's fine, NACA DRC.
14: I'll be speaking 4 times a day at the NACA booth about this. And we're giving pilots an opportunity through a QR code to sign up to be a volunteer with our organization. And they don't have to be there for one of the presentations. They any time during the day, stop by. We'll give them the QR code. They can sign up.
1: What's your goal in terms of how many you're trying to recruit?
13: So we started this event, I think, like 20 pilots nationwide for our own, the own private group here. I think we're trying to hit 100 by the end of the group.
6: How are you doing right now?
13: I think we got 25 yesterday, right?
14: Wow. Well, we're up to about 70 right
6: 70,
14: now.
6: Yeah. All right. Yeah.
14: So we'd like to punch through 100 easily. So
6: midweek, and
1: it's not bad.
6: I think you're going to make it.
14: If only
6: you could find somewhere to tell people about this.
14: In addition to that, while we're up there, since we are pretty much self-funded, we are doing a couple small fundraisers as well. NACA is doing a silent auction for tower tours of Oshkosh. So there's not something you get every day. So right now we're doing a silent auction for tours Saturday at 4 p.m. The auction ends at noon. So it's a silent auction. You get some swag and some cool stuff, but you get a tower tour. And there's some other items up there as well. But all those proceeds will benefit our committee as well.
6: Where is this sign up for if I want to bid on said tower tour?
14: At the NACA booth.
13: Yeah, just north of the tower at the NACA tent.
14: Yep.
1: So what I'm thinking about, disaster response. So we've got floods. We have wildfires. What else falls into this category?
13: So we handle everything from as far as a single one-off, like your house burns down, all the way up to the earthquakes, the floods, the blizzards, etc. I mean, it doesn't matter whether it's a big event or small event, but you got to think about across the country. We have facilities all the way over in Guam, which have to deal with typhoons, all the way over to Puerto Rico. So it's the whole United States, Alaska, Hawaii, Guam, and Puerto Rico that we respond to and kind of work with.
1: So I'm picturing a group of pilots who are available and on the ready, and they're living in different parts of the country. There must be somebody coordinating how this is all coming together.
13: Yep, you're looking at them.
1: Okay. So you're like a dispatcher, a scheduler,
13: yes.
1: kind of
13: we'll be arranging ground supplies at the same time where we're trying to arrange flights, get the supplies in one place, have it picked up by volunteers who then move it to an airport, have it loaded onto an airplane for somebody, and they can move it wherever it needs to go.
6: And I would assume you have multiple places already pre-staged around the country you have stuff, meals ready to eat or whatever it be.
13: Yeah, we have about $75,000 in supplies out there, generators, dehumidifiers, some of the big stuff that we need on a last-minute notice. We can grab it.
1: Are you supported through donations and things for things like that?
13: Yes.
1: Your supplies?
13: Yeah. It's all supported through the Controller's Fund for disaster relief and disaster response. And that basically helps us fund these different items, as well as give direct if we need financial support to a person that maybe lost their home. You know, we can put them up in a hotel temporarily as well.
6: So none of this is funded by the government at all?
13: Correct.
6: Why not? I mean, why should you? I mean, you guys are mission critical for keeping the airspace running in the country.
13: That's definitely how we see it. So that's why we feel that we want to get the people back in the tower as fast as possible, make them good at home, and then go to work and help move airplanes.
7: Absolutely.
14: The probably the strangest response we've had to do was Christmas Eve in Buffalo. We had a bunch of controllers that were stranded in the tower in Buffalo, of all places, believe it or not.

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1: You know, and talk to them on breaks, so that way they can actually communicate with people, because they hadn't talked to anybody for almost 3-4 days.
2: Wow.
1: And so that's a huge, I mean, think about how long that would be for you if your family's out there like that. And so that's one thing we learned that way. And also then it lets us to communicate with those airplanes on the ground too. So when they land at Asheville, we say, okay, you're on the ground. We'll, you know, get you back out.
3: In your normal life, are you an air traffic controller in the facility?
1: Yes, we are.
3: Okay. And you as well?
4: Yes. Retired. I recently retired.
3: Good for you.
2: And so all of this work is just volunteer on the side in addition to your normal job.
1: Yep. Exactly right.
4: And we'd be remiss if we didn't say there's a committee of 8 of us now,
1: yes.
4: I believe. So it's a it takes a village kind of mentality.
3: Well, there's very few things in aviation that are not a team effort. I mean, even if a pilot thinks he's single pilot, he's not. You know, there's a team out in the system somewhere, right?
4: Yeah.
2: If he's smart enough to reach out to them.
3: Well, yes.
2: Yes.
3: That's correct.
2: More than once, I've run into student pilots and, you know, private pilots, and like, I don't want to talk to those controllers. They're scary. Yeah. You know? It's like, no.
3: It's the biggest myth, isn't it?
1: Yes.
3: You know, how to break down. Yeah.
2: Yeah, and you know, it's just ask a question, and if you don't understand something, the thing I've heard from controllers most of it all is, ask us. We're happy to help you, and we'd rather repeat it 6 times than you do something we're not expecting you to do. Now, if I'm wrong with that, please correct me.
1: No, you're absolutely right. As a controller, if you're confused, you have some questions, ask me in plain language. Hey, I don't understand. Can you help me out? And we'll definitely stop and, hey, let's help you.
3: Yeah, you guys do such an important job for the industry, and I hope you get all the credit you deserve, because both of us have been in the system for a long time, and the controllers are great.
2: All right. Well, we've been speaking with Brett Steinle and Tom Flannery from NAFCA Disaster Response, and I will encourage everybody, go sign up for the tower tour and make a bid, because I still haven't gotten in the tower, and I've been here 20-some years. So good luck to everybody. And you're listening to EAA Radio.
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6: We're halfway through today's program. I'm Afterburner Al, along with...
3: Paul Prydecker's my name. Nice to see you, Al.
6: Yeah, I'm glad that you said that, because I don't remember who you are. Are you supposed to be here?
3: I have that same problem myself.
6: Also, who's supposed to be here is Major Eric O'Connor with the Canadian Air Force. Welcome.
7: Hey, thanks very much for having me.
6: And you fly the Canadian version of the F-18, but you also fly general aviation aircraft.
7: Yeah, so I've been in the RCF for 30 years, basically in August, and I've flown helicopters for 10 years of that. And then I instructed on what you guys call the Texan in the U.S., and we have it called the Harvard 2. And then I started, I moved on to the F-18. So I've been on the F-18 for about 16 years, been teaching on the F-18. And somewhere around 2011, I was selected as the CF-18 demonstration pilot. So I did air shows all over North America. And that's when I started falling in love with general aviation. I went to Arlington Air Show, and
6: that's in Washington State, for some people that don't know.
7: But yeah, it's a very, very small version of of Oshkosh. But a friend of mine had invited me to sit in the backseat of his airplane to go down and see that show. And I'm like, oh, why would I do that? Why don't I take the F-18? So I took the F-18 down. And the runway is only like 5,100 feet, but in Canada, our minimum is 5,000. So I was like, okay, well, I'll go land there. And that's when I started my shopping process. And initially, I was looking for an RV4 and a Glasser until I sat in it. And I'm like, okay, this is a pretty tight quarter. Mm-hmm. And I know the F-18 is not big, but that was pretty tight. So anyway, fast forward back to 2011 when I was the demonstration pilot. My only weekend off of the entire air show season, I sit in the backseat by my buddy's F-1 rocket, and we go to the Arlington Air Show again. And at that point, that's where I purchased my airplane. Mm-hmm. And it gave me a love of flight I had lost. Not so much I don't like flying the F-18, but it becomes a job. You know, a lot of us that fly professionally, it doesn't matter if it's the airline or helicopters or the military, eventually it does become a little bit of a job. And then suddenly you go back to flying general aviation.

0: And now it's like a tail dragger, so I'm using my feet again. It's, you know, hands-on aircraft. And yeah, the love of flight comes back again.
1: So for you, general aviation was the second half of your flying career.
0: Yeah, I mean, I initially obviously started with general aviation as far as getting the training and the basic training. But yeah, my military career spans 30 years. But going back to GA brought me back to the roots of flying. And you got to understand sometimes in the military when you're trying to do a very basic cross-country for proficiency, you got mountains of paperwork and you got authorizations level that go quite high. And when I take my F-1 rocket, I only have one level of authorization. It's quick phone call to the wife and, hey, can I take the plane to go somewhere? And she says yes.
1: Well, Al and I both came out of an airline environment, and I recently retired. Al's still in the airline. And your comment about it becomes a job is true. There's an element of flying for the airlines that is predictable, reasonably so, but there's a lot of routine and certainly a lot of paperwork.
0: Yeah.
1: Certainly a lot of paperwork just to, you know, get your dispatch release and everything. And then to be in general aviation and to be like at EAA, it's good for the spirit.
0: Yeah, yeah. I'm not discounting the fact that those are still incredible jobs.
1: Absolutely.
0: But you do get into that routine. And so, I mean, after doing the air show season and going into GA, I found that there was a little bit of a disconnect. People are somewhat resistant to come and talk to a military pilot while on an airfield. So whenever I have an F-18 student with me, I'm going somewhere. I mean, I will make it my purpose. I will go and see the kid, you know, the young person that's flying a Cessna 172. I say, hey, can I check your airplane? And he looks at me like all surprised. But what I want to break that barrier down. And so I go and talk to the kid, or I remember going to Boise, Idaho. So we got 6-7 F-18s. The students are putting all the covers. And I see this gorgeous RV-10 taxiing right in front of us. So I go up to my students to take care of the airplane. I'm going to see this RV-10. And the guys are looking at me going, what are you doing? But I'm going to see this RV-10, and I'm looking at this gentleman that just shut down the engine. I'm like, oh, that's a beautiful Dynon panel or Garmin panel, and I love this, 530 or what. And he's looking at me.
1: He's probably surprised that you know that.
0: I know. Yeah. He's looking at me going, like, what is this military pilot doing? He's like, aren't you flying the F-18? I go, yes, but I have an F-1 rocket. And right away, the barrier came down. He goes, like, oh, he's one of us. So I really do go out of my way to reach out at the fence line if I see a kid that's there with his parents. Hey, come and check out the jet. But I also I use my social media. I got on Instagram, I have HOM49, Home49. And I've had young kids reaching out to me from across the world asking me, how do we become military pilots? And they discount their general aviation roots. And I'm like, hey, I'm loving it, and I'm doing it right now, and I'm flying the F-18. So,
2: And just remind everybody, your call sign is Home, and so that fits into your Instagram tag. Paul had mentioned to me that, or had mentioned in this conversation about the fact that we do a lot of airline flying, and it's very programmatic, but that's the way it's designed to be. But I know I've come into airports some Saturday mornings, and it's a sparkling day, and you're just like, you know what? I'd rather be in an F-1 rocket or an RV or something like that. But when you're flying, doing a lot of your military flying, what are some of the things you do to transition yourself back, even if it's for a quick flight, so you know you're going from high performance to maybe a little bit lower performance or some other considerations? How do you do that checklist to make sure you're giving it the same kind of effort?
0: Yeah, so when I bought the F-1 rocket, I really bring the same military mentality of operating my aircraft. Everything in my aircraft is a flow. So when I use the jet, the F-18, everything is a check that goes from left console all the way to the right console going through the front. I do the exact same thing with the F-1 rocket. It's a very simple aircraft when you think of it. The big thing in the F-1 rocket is, one is talking is a trigger versus the F-18 trigger is shooting. So you got to really watch that when you're trying to talk on the F-18, you're not trying to shoot someone.
1: So what I'm a big advocate of trying to adapt and develop standard operating procedures for general aviation. And military is one way to fly. Part 121 with the airlines is one way to fly, but they're not the only way to fly. And when you're in your general aviation aircraft, you can have the same level of reliability and performance by just having a set of standard operating procedures.
0: I created a Facebook page for F1 Rocket and Harman Rockets, and there's this great discussion going on and educational part of it. And there's a lot of people reaching out to me to learn how to fly the rocket or buy a rocket. And a lot of people don't have set of numbers. I've said, nope, I come into the pitch always at this speed. When I break downwind, I'm always this speed. My base leg, my final. And I fly my airplane by the numbers. And if I fly by the numbers, I know if I'm straying away from the ideal.
1: Well, you know, a lot of people, too, think, well, you know, it's a simple airplane. I don't really need, you know, SOPs. Everything's going well. It's a beautiful day. And what I would try to remind people is developing a strong set of standard operating procedures is not to help you do things right when things are going right. It's to help you do things right when things are not going right.
0: 100% agree.
1: Yeah.
0: Yeah.
1: So
0: the simple things that we forget at times when you start flying the big airlines or head-up display, and it's the basic foundational attitude flying. You know, like when I'm teaching somebody to fly the rocket, I'm telling him to move the nose a certain location, and the airplane just takes off on its own, you know, because you tend to look too much on the inside, especially with all the glass cockpit that we have. It's a drool cup. Everybody's
1: it's
0: looking inside.
1: It's a distraction,
0: inside.
1: Isn't it? Yeah, it can be a distraction.
0: Yeah.
1: I often, people have often asked me what my favorite airplane is, and I usually say, well, it's whatever airplane I'm looking out the window of at the time, you know, because the view out the front's the same. But I'll ask you, F-18?
0: You know, like...
1: Rocket?
0: I mean, so I went to an air show in Oregon, and I land there. I met this amazing crowd of general aviationists, and this gentleman, you know, and I just started this great discussion. And he says, what's your favorite airplane? I said, well, I love the VTOL Bonanza. There's something romantic about that airplane for me. And he opens his hangar doors, and he's got this gorgeous VTOL Bonanza. He goes, well, I got another airplane. And my second choice was like, please don't tell me you got a Carbon Cub EX. And he opens a door, and this Carbon Cub EX is there. And I'm just drooling now. Mm-hmm. And he asked me, he goes, well, do you want to go flying? So I went flying, and I first take off. He goes, do you have any tail dragger time? I go, oh, yeah, I got some. I take off, and I land, and beautiful landing. And he goes, okay, do that to me again. So I take off and land again. He goes, like, well, I'll be damned. He gets out of the airplane. He goes, I've never given my airplane to anybody else. And he gives me his Carbon Cub EX to go flying for half an hour.
1: Wow.
0: I could not remove the smile off my face for 2 days. It is such a raw airplane with the flaps and, you know, top left corner of the canopy. It's like, it's just incredible. And honestly, the best airplane is the one that you're currently flying.
1: That's what
0: and
1: I
0: you,
1: think. Yeah.
0: You have to enjoy what you have because every one of them have their plus and minuses.
1: Absolutely. Absolutely. So. And there's such each one has its own personality, too.
0: Absolutely.
1: So, yeah.
0: And they all have a challenge, but just enjoy what you're flying right now. It doesn't matter if it's an RV6 or if it's a Glass Air or if it's a Cub. I mean, every one of them has so much to offer, you know, for the general aviation.
2: Just quickly, tell American pilots, what are some places that we should fly to in Canada?
0: Well, if you got some sort of like a stall type aircraft, I would say go and see the Rocky Mountains west of Calgary. And that's basically, you know, when you think of the backcountry flying of USA by Idaho and Oregon and Washington, just continue up that valley and you're going to see so much. Other than that, though, if you like wine, Okanagan is absolutely amazing. Mm-hmm.
2: And I would say I actually took some clients up to Grand Prairie, Alberta, so just north of the of the Canadian Rockies there. Royal Canadian Air Force Major Eric O'Connor, home. Thank you for joining us.
0: Pleasure. Thanks for having me.
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4: All the way from Bemidji, Minnesota, Esther Aubie, who is with Air Corps Aviation. Esther, great to have you on the show.
5: Yeah, it's great to be here. Thanks, Steve.
4: Yeah. Air Corps is known for some of your fantastic restorations. Last year, Thunderbird and the P-47 were both here. Anything this year? I haven't heard.
5: I mean, Bonnie's here again. You can see the P-47, but no new restorations, no. Okay. We thought 2 in 1 year was maybe enough, and we'd give it a rest this year. Yeah.
4: That must have been exciting last year.
5: It was amazing. It's always great to come to Oshkosh and specifically to see people's reactions when they see a new restoration for the first time. It makes it all worth it. It's amazing.
4: But it had to be exciting at the Air Corps headquarters as well, with both airplanes kind of coming out at the same time.
5: Yes. Yeah. I mean, the P-47 was such a long project. Right. Came in 2011, right? We'd been seeing it every day, and then all of a sudden it's done and it flies away, and or when it flies back from paint, that's always exciting, right? Everybody runs outside and they do a loop over the shop, and it's great.
4: Oh, and Thunder, speaking of paint, Thunderbird, that what a fantastic paint job.
5: Wow,
4: on that
5: P-51. Yeah, nothing I think is cooler than Thunderbird. I mean, we've done some great Mustangs, but there's something about a non-military scheme Mustang that's just really amazing to see. And it was great to watch people, you know, sitting there on the ramp, and people would see it from a long ways away, and their eyes just get big, and they just make a beeline. And, yeah, it's an amazing airplane.
4: It certainly is. How did you get involved with Air Corps?
5: So it was kind of by accident. I don't have an aviation background, but I love history and I love mechanical things, and I couldn't believe that there was something like that happening in Bemidji. It's not a very big place. Right. And I wandered in and asked for a job, and they gave me a job.
4: And what was that position?
5: So when I started, Air Corps Library, which is our online catalog of engineering drawings and technical manuals, had sort of just started. We just launched it in 2015, and I came on in 2016. And it was perfect. I have sort of a museum background, archives. I love books. They're my passion, and so I just kind of went head over heels, and I don't think anybody gets out of Warbirds once you get into Warbirds, and I just, went down the rabbit hole with it.
4: And what kind of documents are available? First of all, what's available online right now?
5: Sure. So at this point, we've got about 500,000 engineering drawings and about 20,000 technical manuals, all for mostly World War II. We have a little bit earlier stuff, and we've sort of branched out into some later items that are more component related. The site grows every day. We add, 100 or so new manuals every week. I mean, the quantity of information that's out there to be made available is just incredible.
4: How did you amass all of the manuals and things that you have?
5: So when we started the site, that was the concern. Right. How do we make this a viable resource for the people who need this type of technical information? And it was like the floodgates opened. We were doing something that nobody else was doing, and people were calling from all over the country, sometimes all over the world, saying, I have this collection that I found in my dad's attic or my grandpa's basement, and I don't know what to do with it. And we want to give it to a place where somebody's actually going to use it for its intended purpose, right? Mm-hmm. It's not going to go into a box, into an archive somewhere, and nobody's ever going to see it again. So the actual problem has been, how do we get through the amount of data that we have and get it out there to people? But, I mean, it all comes from people's private collections, really. I mean, everybody's got something hidden away. They may or may not know what it is. So.
4: And once you receive it, do you necessarily keep it and archive it, or does it go back to the original person?
5: It depends on what people want. Okay. Most of the time, we just scan it and send it back to them if people aren't ready to part with it yet. Mm-hmm. Sometimes larger collections come in and they're just like, I don't want to deal with this anymore. I just want it to go to a good home, and then we keep it on the shelf. And our physical library, when I started, was kind of one little room with five bookshelves, and now I have like a whole building that's just full of stuff. So it's gotten pretty big.
4: So what you're saying is you have job security.
5: Exactly. Yeah.
4: When you talk about scanning, there's a whole lot of different things that you could scan. I mean, from books to drawings and things like that. What kind of technical resources do you have?
5: Sure. So we've got a couple different types of scanners. We have a large format, for full-size engineering drawings. We've got a regular scanner if things are unbound, and the traditional, like, blue military binders, the post binders, we can just pop it out, throw it in the scanner, and it scans both sides of the page at the same time. We have a cradle scanner that for bound materials that we cannot take apart with two cameras. They just take pictures of each page, and you turn the page, and nothing crazy like Google might have. We don't have an automatic scanner that does our work for us, but it does take a lot of different kinds of equipment to scan depending on what the format is.
4: Sure. And how has that changed since you started?
5: We added the cradle scanner. We added the large format scanner. I mean, when I came on, there was no one specifically working on the library side of things. It was just like somebody has time to do something, a couple hours here and there. And Yeah, so the volume has definitely increased a lot.
4: And you just were advertising to add to your staff, right?
5: Yeah. So I just brought somebody on last week, actually. He starts at the end of August. I'm very excited about that. And he's going to be more for our internal needs because, obviously, like, we have our shop and guys have questions, and I don't always feel like I have enough time to answer our questions and also outside customers and, you know, all the other people that are using the site for their work. And so he will just be dedicated to us internally so that I can spend more time helping people throughout the industry.
4: Good. If people want to access the collection, how can they do that?
5: So it is aircorelibrary.com. Mm-hmm. That's the website. It's membership-based. It's $9 a month or $75 for the year. We think it's pretty reasonable for the 500,000-plus resources that you get at that price. But, yeah, I think it's pretty simple. I'm a little biased because I use it every day, but I'm also there to help people if they have questions.
4: So. Very good. And you have a huge collection from North American Aviation. Ken Jungerberg, who was with North American for a number of years. Mm-hmm. It's an interesting story how he ended up with all that he had, and it's a lot of World War II drawings.
5: And we only have 15 minutes, so I don't know how in-depth I can get here. But, we got his collection in 2019. So all the information that's currently on the site, drawing-wise, is up from microfilm. That's how the military distributed it during World War II. But Ken's are all the original drawings, so the hand, pencil, on vellum, that they were actually using in the factory, which is pretty incredible. When we got the collection, I'd never seen an original drawing before, and it was very special. I was just telling the guys inside, being the first person to touch those drawings who is not a North American employee, it still gives me goosebumps. Like, every time I get to do it, it's amazing. So I'm working through cataloging that collection currently. I mean, there's 50,000 drawings, so I still have plenty of work to do. More job security. So.
4: There you go. And Ken kind of inherited the drawings sort of by fluke, because North American was going to get rid of all of the drawings.
5: Correct. They were going to burn them.
4: Yes.
5: Yes, as non-current data. Their excuse was that it was already on microfilm,
4: right.
5: So they didn't need the originals anymore. And so Ken sort of swooped in, saved the day, and took it upon himself to house them in his basement and at his hangar for 31 years before I learned about him. And then, he allowed us to be, or me maybe, to become the caretakers of the collection going forward. Yeah. So,
4: well, when they were going to burn the documents, Ken had kind of put his hand up and said, I'll take them and preserve them and make sure that they're not used for any nefarious purposes, and he was kind of shut down. And then flood happened with a broken pipe at North
5: Correct.
4: American.
5: Yes,
4: so instead of
5: broke.
4: Being burned, they were flooded.
5: Right.
4: And then they said, yeah, okay, can't take them.
5: Yeah. I mean, it was a disaster that turned into something really amazing. Yes. Yeah, they would have gone in the incinerator had that pipe not burst and Ken not been come forward as the person who would take care of them. Unfortunately, they finally allowed him to do that, and now we're so lucky to have it. Yeah. Something that just would have been gone and lost forever.
4: Right. So. Some of the we had done a presentation a few months ago, and looking at some of the drawings that are, you know, like you said, hand done. It was amazing that you would think with engineering drawings they're pretty cut and dried. You know, everything should be good, but there's some little artistic elements that are in there if you know what to look for.
5: That's true. I call it technical artistry. I think draftsmen and engineers back then, at least, they were left and right brain people, right? They had the artistic talent to draw those very technical subjects in detail, but also make them beautiful. I mean, many of the drawings are just works of art by themselves. And then, of course, they had the technical mindset to know how everything worked and how it went together. It's incredibly talented individuals. I call them self-deprecating introverts. They all fit that mold.
4: And if you look at the, what was the block where they sometimes put their own little...
5: The heat treat.
4: The heat treat block.
5: Yeah,
4: yes.
5: If there was no actual heat treat necessary, you just had to put a line through to indicate that it wasn't a thing. But everybody had their own little flourish and way that they would indicate that no heat treat was required on a drawing. So they could put their own little stamp on the drawings.
4: So you've got, I mean, just to name a few, but P-51 Mustang, B-25 Mitchell, that you have, like, all of the drawings.
5: You mean on the, just on the website in general?
4: No,
5: or
4: in the
5: for
4: collection.
5: Ken's collection. Yeah. So it starts with early T6 variants. Mm-hmm. T28, P51, Twin Mustang, yeah. B25. Yeah, so any iconic North American aircraft that you can think of.
4: And there we go. Frecci Tricolore in the house.
5: Yeah, that's cool.
4: Esther, what will you be doing this week at the show?
5: It's kind of a light week for us, but tomorrow Air Corps is putting on, and I've put together a P-51 maintenance event specifically for people who work on Mustangs, not pilots. We don't want to focus on pilots this time, but yeah, we're going to be talking about some really specific issues that Mustang maintenance people deal with, and so I'm really excited about that. That's tomorrow morning.
4: And where is that?
5: That is over at Warbirds and Review.
4: Okay.
5: But then, of course, there's the exhibit with Ken's drawings. It's up at the museum. That'll be up. I think Chris agreed to extend it for another year. So that'll be up through September of 2026.
4: Okay.
5: So if anybody wants to see an example of Ken's drawings, they can go up to the museum.
4: All right.
5: Check that out.
4: Sounds good.
5: Yeah.
4: Esther, thank you for being here, and congratulations on the collection and everything that Air Corps is doing. And that will put a wrap on today's show. Remember to like and follow EIA on EIA Radio on Facebook and LinkedIn, so you'll be updated on the latest information and news from AirVenture. And, of course, EIA Radio provides coverage of AirVenture in our archives all year long. 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
0: This is Digital Dave.
2: I'm Fast Eddie.
0: I still don't believe that.
2: I'm never going to believe it. Hey, but guess what we've got? Something completely believable.
0: Is it curable?
2: Well, no, I don't think so. Once this gets into your system, you're done.
0: Yep, pretty much.
2: We have Rick Young here from NASA.
0: NASA
2: is awesome.
0: Good.
2: Anyway, you've got a special project you're working on.
0: Yeah, something we've never even heard of.
2: Yeah, it's HiCam. What is that? HiCam, you know?
6: Yeah, that's right. So my name is Rick Young. HiCam stands for High Rate Composite Aircraft Manufacturing.
0: Okay.
6: It's a new project formulated in 2022 with the goal of developing high rate production of composite structures, large composite structures for single aisle transport aircraft.
0: When you say high rate, I mean, are we talking about trying like half the time it takes to build these structures, or?
6: We're trying to build them about 6 times faster than current technology.
0: Okay, well, we can only speed up chemistry so much, right?
6: Yeah, so it's a couple of things. There's scale up of the production system, but also faster processing and faster assembly. So we are right now something like the 787 or the A350 or the A220. Their maximum production rate is about 14 aircraft per month, but for a single aisle replacement, there's an industry request, I guess, to be able to produce 80 aircraft per month.
0: Oh my goodness, that's quite a jump.
6: So it's faster material placement, but also faster curing processes.
0: Okay.
6: Getting out of the autoclave, which is a high pressure oven.
0: Right.
6: That cures parts for up to 8 hours. We're trying to get that out into an oven and get cure times down to like 3 hours. Or using closed tools for isothermal cures, you know, so that you can basically get time on tool reduced and a lot greater automation. But it's also it's fabrication of the part, but it's also movement of the part through the factory, inspection, assembly, and be able to move the aircraft basically through the factory faster.
0: Okay, so you're looking at every single process involved in manufacturing and trying to speed it up.
6: Yeah, we started out with modeling the manufacturing system based upon the current production system and then looked at how we could modify it. And then made assumptions on what we would try to achieve in each station in order to get the parts through the stations faster. And that reduces the number of stations needed in order to basically produce parts.
0: Okay, so your ultimate envision is a vending machine where I put in my credit card and I push 737 and one pops out, right?
6: Yeah, it's sort of a moving assembly or a pulse line type of approach where they're basically moving tools and parts in a steady flow through a factory.
0: Yeah, more like a car manufacturer.
6: That's correct. Yeah.
0: Fully.
2: Well, you know, one of the
0: just
2: problems.
0: Just a lot bigger.
2: One of the problems that you're facing are the curing times that are used in the composites. How can you speed up something that takes 8 hours to cure to make it 3 hours cure and still maintain structural integrity?
6: Well, we're taking three different approaches right now. There's basically something that's sort of an evolutionary approach where they're using traditional thermosets but using faster cure resin. So they're trying to reduce the autoclave cure cycle to a shorter, like maybe half the time. It's just a change in the formulation, and they're trying to basically optimize that process.
7: So, yeah, that's total materials change.
6: That's correct. A second approach is using something like a resin infusion system where they're putting dry fiber in a closed mold where the mold is heated and injecting it with a thermoset resin, and they can cure that out in the mold in a much shorter period of time. So that it reduces the processing time to get it into the part, you know, as far as the bagging and, you know, time to go into an autoclave. But by using an isothermal mold, they don't have the heat up and cool down cycle. They can basically get the material in, get it set up quickly, and get it out of the part in a much shorter period of time, on the order of 3 hours.
7: Now, have you guys tried any of these processes yet?
6: Yeah, some of the resin infusion technology has been evolved, but they're having to accelerate it. Right now, a lot of things we're doing, we can do today, but it's just slow. And so they're doing tweaking and reformulation of the materials in order to get basically a faster cure. And an isothermal cure is the ideal, where they can basically use a tool that's at temperature, inject it, and get the part out without heating up and cooling down the tool. I was going to mention the third approach is using thermoplastics. We've not used thermoplastics in large primary structures before, but that's a completely different formulation where you're melting the material and then letting it cool. And that process can happen very quickly.
7: Right. You just got to make sure that your ambient environmental temperatures don't reach that transition temperature of the material.
6: That's correct. And the transition temperatures are still high, but you're taking now that material, we're heating up to a much higher temperature than a traditional cure.
7: Right. So you're not going to 350, you're going to 500 or 600.
6: That's correct.
7: Okay.
6: Yep.
8: Well, the other thing, too, is if you make changes in the materials, now you've got to completely re-engineer everything because you're going from a known process into an unknown process. You've got to do a tremendous amount of testing, I would think.
7: You have to start over.
8: Yeah, basically, ground up.
6: Yeah, what we're finding is the processes are changing, but the material, the end product, really isn't changing that much. We're still getting the same quality and quantity characteristics in the composites that was originally there. So we're taking advantage of basically the legacy learning and the design technology and trying to produce something that's equivalent but producing it much faster.
7: The one technology sounds a lot like just a standard injection molding, except you've preloaded the mold with fibers.
6: That's correct.
7: So you got all those issues where you got to make sure you get all the air bubbles out and get good fill.
6: Yeah, low volume. I'm sorry, low porosity.
7: Right.
6: Getting equal wet out everywhere. So it's a real production challenge. I can tell you from the work we're doing now and looking at some of our early efforts, it is going to be challenging. The things that we're doing now, there's a lot of learning that's occurring, and so we're trying to do a lot in a short period of time. We're trying to develop these technologies for, you know, the next aircraft, which could be entered into service in the early 2030s. So we're trying to go from small scale to large scale demonstration by 2028.
7: So you're going to get one of these giant trees with all the little parts on. You have to break them off and trim them with a knife and
8: just
7: glue them together.
8: Yeah, like an Airfix kit or an Aurora kit.
7: Just a really big one. And look, I got a 747.
6: Yeah,
7: that's an incredible undertaking.
6: Yeah, it is. I don't think it's to me, when we approach this, I view this as a tremendous challenge to not only introduce these materials but get them to the point where we're comfortable in qualifying them for the next aircraft and being able to design with them, you know, with these new material characteristics.
7: So I guess the qualification is not unlike what you did when composites first came out.
6: That's correct.
7: So.
6: Yeah, we're not changing the certification process in that regard. We still have to meet the same standards that we currently meet.
8: Now, we all know that human beings are absolutely perfect and that we never prang airplanes on the ground, in the air. But what about repairability of these composite structures? What's that? Are you looking into how these new materials and new processes are going to affect repairs?
6: Yeah, it's a requirement for anything that we bring forward. Again, some of the final forms are not that much different. And some for example, if we resin infuse, it still is in the end a thermoset fiber reinforced plastic, so it can be repaired using the same approach that we're taking previously. Thermoplastics present a new challenge because of the different material characteristics
7: right.
6: and processing,
7: and because of the heat required to flow them and all that.
6: That's correct. And so they're part of our development is also looking at the repairability aspects of that for bonded repairs or bolted repairs.
7: So I imagine Where are you in this process? Have you gotten to the point where you're actually making parts and evaluating it?
6: We are. We're in the first phase of the project. We're making parts at a relatively small scale, up to like a 2-foot by 2-foot panel right now, and trying to evaluate three different manufacturing approaches. Even within those, each approach, there's also variants as far as different ways of processing the material. They're being studied, and at the end of 2024, we'll be down-selecting technologies for them taking to large-scale demonstrations.
7: That's an interesting word, down-selecting. You mean you're eliminating the ones that don't work?
6: That's correct, and actually what we're learning now is probably going to be a hybrid solution, in the sense that there are certain techniques that will work good for certain subcomponents. Other techniques will work better for larger components, and so we'll pick the technology that works best for each component and then have to consider the assembly. Right. Implications of that.
7: And then you'll move into larger parts?
6: That's correct.
7: And I assume you're working with some aircraft manufacturers?
6: That's correct. We've got we formed a consortium. We've got currently 20 companies, including NASA and the FAA in that 20, who are working collaboratively, assembling multi-party teams to basically cost share research to determine the best approaches. We've got companies that are actually looking at all three approaches, not really competing against each other. They're competing the approaches to determine which ones are best.
8: What about testing of these products? What kind of non-destructive testing are you doing with them?
7: I hope they're doing destructive testing. Well, I want to know the ultimate limits.
8: Eventually they will, but they're going to do NDT on them first, then destroy them, hopefully.
6: Yeah, we're doing sort of the traditional non-destructive evaluation. We also have bringing forward sort of automated inspection techniques for in-situ monitoring of the processing itself, but then also robotic automation of the final product and inspection, and then also a lot of testing to determine and secure the structural strength characteristics.
7: Right, right. I mean, the ultrasonic inspection says it looks good, but you really need to break it to see how good it is.
8: What about X-ray? Will you be using X-ray techniques as well?
6: Yeah, we are using X-ray CT in order to characterize, and we're using that to help us understand what we need to be able to find during sort of more rapid inspection during the production process.
7: Like porosity. You got to be able to spot that reliably.
6: Yeah, fiber waviness and different, because again, it's more likely we're going to see different types of features when we produce at high rate.
7: Well, you know, that brings to mind the question, when you're injection molding a part with fibers, you don't want the fibers to shift when that material hits it. So I guess you got to design your molds to take that into account.
6: Yeah, there's a lot of pre-consolidation. They'll take those dry fibers, but they're also sort of infused with a sort of a thermoplastic powder or a scrim cloth, where they then compress it under heat and pressure in order to form it into the shape they want it to be before they put it in the mold. So it's a tight fiber form. So when it's injected, it's got just enough room for the matrix to infuse without things moving around a lot.
7: Right, right. You don't shift the fibers.
8: You're talking about fibers. What kind of fibers are you going to be using? Will it be Kevlar, fiberglass, carbon fiber?
6: Most everything we're doing is carbon fiber. It's like an IM8, like an intermediate modulus, so it's a higher performing fiber than the previous generation to help reduce weight. But it's carbon unidirectional fiber in different forms, either in unidirectional fiber or fabricated into weaves.
7: Okay. Well, Rick, I want to thank you for joining us. Rick Young from NASA. You're over in the NASA building.
6: Yes, sir.
7: Which is an Aviation Gateway Park, I think.
6: That's correct.
7: Okay. This is Digital Dave.
8: And I'm Fast Eddie, and this is EAA Radio.
6: All right, thank you.
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9: Welcome back to Squawk 1200. I'm Fareed Guillot, along with Paul Prydecker.
1: Hi, Fareed. We're still a work in progress, aren't
9: we? Yeah, I think so. 17 minutes past 12 o'clock. Currently 72 degrees. You're going to get up to a high of 71, so we've already overachieved for the day.
1: Yep, but splendid days. The weather makes all the difference here, doesn't it?
9: Yeah, and it's a predictable, sometimes a little breezy the last couple days, but it's going to be nice. It's just going to be pleasant the next 2 days. You're not going to break much of a sweat unless you walk really fast.
1: Were you at the air show last night?
9: I was not.
1: Okay. I missed it as well.
9: Without being too negative, I just kind of watch it from my camper, and it's still cool. I see the ground glow at the end. It's great. And actually, you can see quite a bit above the trees from the campground that I'm in. So, I was a little tired yesterday.
1: Yeah, so. I know. Well, hey, we've got Benson
9: Milam.
1: Yep. That's right. We just practiced. Talked about that.
9: Welcome. So one of the reasons that we invited you on is that You are at the minimum age that you can get a private pilot's license, and you just got one recently.
10: Exactly, yes, sir.
9: Congratulations, by the way. And it's kind of near and dear to my heart because I timed it out so that I got my license right at 17 as well. So
10: oh, really?
9: Yeah. I just love those. I love these stories, so we'll commiserate a little bit. How does it feel?
10: Oh, it's great. You know, it's the best feeling. I'm lucky to be here and have the support of parents and family, so, you know, I can't ask for much more.
9: And you did it, I think you did it in a kind of a classic airplane.
10: Yep, a Ronca Champ.
1: So. Oh, right. No kidding.
9: Right, yeah. So as some people That's say, great. The wheel's in the right place.
10: Yeah, yep. Real men fly tailwheel.
1: Where did you train?
10: Out of Calhoun, Georgia, KCZL.
1: Yeah.
10: Just a small little hometown airport. Majority of us are all tailwheel pilots, so had to be part of the club, the Stole Bandits.
1: If you were walking around talking to other people in your age range who were interested in doing what you did, what would you tell them they need to know?
10: Oh, go fly a tailwheel. Go fly a tailwheel and learn stick and rudder. That's the best thing, you know.
9: It is a little bit different. I mean, that you got that. Some of them have that string out there, and you know, it's not most airplanes, at least tailwheel airplanes, are not rigged like a Cessna, where you have a little bit of counteract that adverse yaw. So that was one thing I said. Yeah, I have to really work at this little bit.
10: Yeah, when I first started flying this one, you know, you take the stick, no rudder. When you move the stick to the left, your nose goes straight to the right. And I learned in 150 and I got in it. It's like, man, you know, I just feel lazy flying this. So it was pretty different, you know, it's rewarding to fly it. So
1: did any particular challenges you had going through training?
10: No, not really. I've been flying for 6 years now.
1: Okay.
10: Just helping clean airplanes and flying when I can, but I've been doing it for so long, it just, you know, it's like riding a car.
1: Kind of seemed natural.
10: Yeah, it's just natural. You know, I fly the RC planes a lot, so coming from switching over is just different, but you know, just take practice.
9: And I'm trying to remember from your story, have you been doing a little bit of a tour?
10: Yeah, we flew from North Georgia all the way up here. So
9: okay, and how's it feel to come into this convention that you probably heard about for quite a while?
10: It's the coolest thing I've heard. You know, last year's my first year coming. We came for 2 days just to see what it was, but you know, we flew in and it's just the coolest thing. You know, I got to see all the sights, you know, smell all the smells and even the bad. So you know, it was just a different experience. It was real neat.
1: Is your airplane here then?
10: It's here, yep, absolutely.
1: Are you camping under it?
10: I'm camping under it. Got a small little single-person tent. My mother flew with me all the way from here. She flew in about 20 minutes before we hopped in it. We flew 10 hours up here, so I'm camping under the wing, and they just headed back home today. So I'm going to fly back home on my own.
1: Yeah.
9: Oh, so. Wow, okay. And so you have a flying family, it sounds
10: like. Nope, I don't. I'm the only one in it. So.
9: Oh.
1: But it's good to have that support at home, isn't it?
10: Yes, right. They're very supportive. You know, they'll listen to me. Probably talk their ears off, but no one in my family flies. So,
1: I'm guessing
9: similar.
1: you went through like a Part 61 traditional training program.
10: Just regular CFI right. out there in the field, so.
1: And just at your local airport.
10: Yep.
1: So, since sounds like you were there, you must have at one point said, "Well, I'm going to get going and you know start this process."
10: Yeah.
1: So, how long did it actually take you from once you officially started?
10: We've been doing it for so long; it took me about a month to get ready for solo. Maybe
1: yeah. Okay.
10: I don't really know how much time I had when I soloed. I felt fine. He just sent me on the way. So you know, it's all felt natural.
1: And any mechanical challenges on the way up here? Or
10: I didn't have any.
1: Your plane just worked great.
10: It worked amazing for a plane built in 46, you know.
9: Yeah. Right.
10: It ran like a sewing machine.
9: So we're speaking with Benson Milam, who is a recently certificated pilot at 17 years old. And one of the things is, yes, you've been flying the Champ around Georgia. Had you taken any long trips like this beforehand?
10: Nope, just to get the 60-mile cross countries in, but this is the farthest I've ever been.
9: Did you feel like you were getting anywhere?
10: Oh, no.
9: While you're flying?
10: Well, you know, kind of, up in the mountains where I'm at, you know, it's kind of flat land. There's some mountains here and there, but there's no just big open fields like up in, you know, Illinois and all that stuff. And the coolest thing is we'd be flying over and we'd see the wind blowing through the grass. And I think at one point I had a 25-knot tailwind on that little old Champ we were doing about 100 over the ground.
1: Life's good then, isn't it?
10: It was real good. I'm like, oh, hold on, I'm going to go the other way. So it went really good.
1: What's next for you? What's your next plan?
10: Well, I start AMP school here in just a couple weeks. I'm working on getting everything together, so I'm starting AMP school for dual enrollment. So I'm hoping to get that done and start instrument and, you know, just do all the things.
1: Are you thinking you're going to start instrumenting at Champ?
10: I can't do instrument in the Champ. We got a 185. I'm sure I'll get in.
2: So, oh, okay. Yeah. Good.
10: Yeah, I have a pretty large variety of things. We're fine all the time. So
2: the 185 will get you going.
10: Oh, yeah.
1: Absolutely.
10: Yeah.
1: Yeah.
2: What I mean, you sound like you want a wrench on airplanes. What other plans do you plan to do with your flying?
10: I'd love to get my CFI at some point, teach people, you know, kids the real aspect of flying an old tailwheel, you know, energy management and all that stuff. So, you know, eventually CFI, maybe going and flying crop dust and just going and having fun. So
1: it sounds like you're already having fun, man.
10: I'm having a blast. Yep.
2: Well, you know, Delta Airlines started as a crop dusting operation, so
10: really?
2: You know, maybe you'll have great things if you start.
10: Oh yeah,
2: that way. It sounds like, and it's not like everybody has to end up as a pro flyer running passengers around or doing something else. But it sounds like you want to make some sort of career out of this.
10: Oh,
2: maybe
10: I want to be around
2: small business owner or something like that. Or
10: that'd be great. So. I can't complain in the least, and you know, we fly. We got a good group of guys that fly with the Stole Bandits, as we call ourselves, and we fly a couple times a week, just mess around, landing some fields. So,
1: what are your departure plans? When you heading out?
10: I'm hoping to leave out Saturday morning early.
1: And then have you had a chance to walk around and see everything you want to see?
10: I've walked everywhere. I'll get up in the morning and go walk to Warbirds, come back, take a nap, and you know, just see what there is to see. So,
1: well, and there's a lot to see.
10: There's a lot, yeah.
1: Yeah, is there anything that you're looking forward to maybe get for your Champ? You know, any products, any new gadgets?
10: Not really. I don't got the money for it right now. if there's one thing I could do to it, I'd put some better brakes on it. But, you know,
2: right.
10: That's all I could do. Maybe some VGs, but that'll come later. So,
2: you said Stole Bandits, so you're kind of into that that short takeoff and landing, kind of really ringing out the airplane and trying to see where you're trying to get those skills sharpened. Do you think you can get your Champ up to Alaska to participate in that big one?
10: It'd be a long ride, but we could do it if we sat down and did it. So
2: have you heard about that one?
10: Is that the Valdez?
2: Yeah,
10: I've watched a lot of videos. So I'd love to go out and follow the Pateys and all of them. That'd be a blast. So one of these days, that's the dream. So
2: wow, I mean it.
1: You sound like you're really an inspiration to a lot of people. I mean, do you have a chance to tell your story? I mean, we'd love to have you here and tell your story, but I mean, do you have a chance to, in your local community or other places you go, and say, hey, I did it, you can too?
10: Yeah. You know, a lot of people, a lot of kids my age will see are all on their phones and wanting to play video games or sports is life, but, you know, there's some people that just don't see the greatness of what we have going on here. They just, you know, there's just no life in them, I see. You also ask a lot of them, you know, hey, what do you want to do in your life? Oh, I don't know. I want to play video games for a living. You know, you just there's some people that just don't know what they want to do. So I think it's kind of rare to see a kid my age, you know, have their eyes set on something in life.
2: Well, I was thinking similar to my own experience. I didn't prioritize having a car. I didn't prioritize a lot of things. I did prioritize the flight training early on, and it certainly paid off. And it sounds like you've done something similar.
10: Oh, yeah. Yeah, my parents, we met a CFI. He brought us helicopter from my elementary school for career day and met him, and we worked out a deal. So I've been cleaning airplanes for him. And, you know, I'd go down there every Saturday, wash airplanes, sweep hangers and all that. So.
2: You know, Paul, this guy's seriously old school.
1: I was going to say.
2: Living in the flesh here.
1: I was going to say, not only does he have a classic airplane, but he's kind of a classic too, isn't he?
2: Yes, all the way around. Wow.
10: Oh, yeah. We've flown a lot, so.
1: In your, what city or community do you live in?
10: Calhoun, Georgia is where I fly out of. I live in Dalton. It's just about 30 miles north.
1: So in the school system, are there aviation programs at all about teaching people about aviation in the schools?
10: We don't have any. Actually, I have a teacher, the guy that got me into aviation. He left our county because, you know, we don't have anything that's promoting aviation. We have a career academy, and it teaches, you know, they got the automotives and all those basic things, and that's where I got my love for maintenance. So I can't. It's a good program, but I'd love to have aviation in our county, but we just don't. So.
1: Well, maybe you can keep the momentum going, right?
10: Yep. Yep.
1: You know, and keep spreading.
10: I make
1: the word.
10: I go fly over all the schools, you know, football games and wave at them and all that, but maybe that'll spark something in someone's.
1: Well, you never know, right?
10: Yeah.
2: Without saying you need to do this, but one way, a lot of young kids, especially middle school and some elementary,
9: seeing someone that's just slightly older than them, come talk to him and say hello. And says, this is what I've been doing. And, you know, in a couple more years, you could be doing it too.
10: Oh, yeah. Well, we've got a little kid come around, and he was sitting at the airport and goes, you know, I've never sat in an airplane. So I pulled my airplane out. He sat in it, and he'll help me wash airplanes. I take him for a ride every once in a while. So, you know, there is a couple kids that come out there, and they love it, you know.
1: Yeah, yeah. I mean, when you do that, I mean, you're really sort of acting as an ambassador, you know, for aviation and trying to spread the word, because you don't know what spark you'll set off or when it'll happen.
10: Exactly.
1: It sounds like you got sparked pretty early.
10: I did, yeah.
9: Benson, what row are you camping in?
10: Row 79. I'm up on top of the hill by the Vintage headquarters.
9: All right. So if you want to say hi to Benson Milam and see his champ that he brought all the way up from Georgia, 17-year-old Benson Milam, brand new private pilot, but it sounds like that was just a formality.
1: It sounds that way, yep.
9: We're so glad you came.
10: I'm glad y'all had me. I appreciate it.
9: Enjoy the rest of the week. 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
9: Thank you for joining us on Course Correction. This is Tuesday of AirVenture 2024. I'm Fareed Guillot. Cloudy start to the day with a random chance of sprinkles. Right now, 70 degrees. But you know what? That's okay. 80 years ago, the weather was definitely more than sprinkles as the Allies prepared for D-Day. Then, on June 6, 1944, a massive airlift launched toward the French coast ahead of the water landings at dawn. Beginning in May of this year, a group of aircraft gathered in Connecticut to begin a two-month tour of Europe, including participating in the D-Day commemorations last month in France. The D-Day Squadron 2024 Legacy Tour ends its tour here in AirVenture, and joining us is Moreno Aguiari, Director of Operations for the group, to tell us more. Welcome.
11: Yeah, thanks for having me. Appreciate it.
9: Glad you are here. I was just talking at you were born in Italy, but you're Italian-American.
11: Correct.
9: And I told my wife to listen because she's trying to get citizenship as well.
11: Okay.
9: You know?
11: Okay.
9: And I have other friends trying to get it. Well, we will not talk about that.
11: No.
9: It's
11: no.
9: Okay. It's okay. But tell us a little bit about how the tour came together. It's kind of, I mean, because it was some very impressive visuals and just very stirring to see the penultimate moment there in June. But tell us a little bit about how the tour came together.
11: Well, I'll give you the genesis of the D-Day squadron. So in 2014, Eric Zipkin, leader of the Tunison Foundation and chief pilot of the Placid Lassie C-47, went to Europe to celebrate what was back then the 70th anniversary of D-Day, and he flew with his crew to France. And when he came back, he thought, "Well, this is great, but we need to make it bigger." So in 2019, that was actually the first tour we did. In 2018, personally, I was hired by the Tunison Foundation as executive director, and I worked with Eric to put together. To put together a plan, and we were you know, thinking about names, and originally the squadron was called the 75th Squadron. Well, and then we say, well, what if we go back again? So we have to change the name again. So we came up with the name D-Day Squadron, which has been operating under the domain or the legal, I guess, entity of the Tunison Foundation. Tunison Foundation, again, owner and operator of C-47 Placid Lassie, a D-Day veteran. And so 2019 was the first mission, successful, very successful, I will say. And we came back, you know, we said, well, let's plan for 2024. Obviously, we had a little bit of the world went on a, you know, pause because of COVID and whatnot. But we were not sure if we were going to be able to pull it in 2024. In fact, a year out, we were, you know, we didn't get a lot of, request to join us. And then, you know, slowly everyone came out and say, yeah, we are in it. We are in it. And at that point, we kind of put the team back together. And it's me, Eric Zipkin, and Lindsay Costabile. And so we did it again. And it was very much a repeat of 2019. And having already a pattern to follow, it was definitely easier, but obviously wasn't without challenges. In 2019, we had about 15 airplanes. This time around, we had from the U.S. 6 airplanes. Unfortunately, one couldn't make it, so we flew with 5 airplanes to Europe, and then we joined up with European operators. And so that's essentially how the tour, the D-Day squadron came about. And it was obviously, as you can imagine, an incredible experience just flying these old airplanes across the Atlantic. And the mission itself carried a lot of weight.
2: Interesting, you know, flying the airplanes across the Atlantic. How did you learn how to do that? I mean, people know how to fly, you know, transoceanic, but mm-hmm. Did you do any like historical research about how the Army Air Corps?
11: Yeah, we did.
2: We did
11: what's called the Blue Sprouse route, mm-hmm. and that was the route used mainly to ferry airplanes, equipment, and that's what we did in 2019. In fact, if you go on our website or social media, you see a beautiful map that we actually went to. All the airports that were used and were, you know, built in World War II for that specific purpose. We started from Oxford, then we went to Presque Isle, which originally was not part of the trip. Presque Isle, Maine, was not part of the trip, but in 2019, we were contacted by the airport management and said, look, airplanes stop here, so why don't you do that as well? And the welcoming, it was very overwhelming. And then we went to Goose Bay, Canada. Again, another stop that mm-hmm. they did in World War II. Then Narsarsuaq, then Reykjavik, and then we went down to Prestwick. Again, same thing. Prestwick was very interesting because they were the airport director is a big history buff, and he was competing with WIC to host us. Mm-hmm. But that's the original route. So a lot of work was done by the, you know, real flying back in World War II. So we just had to repeat the same route. And as you said, you know, people fly across the Atlantic all the time with smaller airplanes. So now it's definitely more easier compared to 80 years ago. And
2: I can tell you that doing a lot of transoceanic flying myself, when our certain radios are not available and other things like that, and we have to ferry an airplane that's not available or can operate in Europe but can't do crossings, all that, we do the Blue Spruce route as
11: yeah.
2: well. So yeah. it's still a thing.
11: Yeah, very much so. In fact, when you go to Narsarsuaq, you see that from SR 71.
2: Yeah, wouldn't that be great?
11: That would be awesome. SR 22s. So yeah, absolutely. That happens every day. You buy an airplane in Europe, you get to bring it here. So if you buy a Bonanza, you get to fly it back, right?
2: We're speaking with Moreno Aguiari, Director of Operations for the D-Day 2024 Legacy Tour, which is many of the transports that delivered paratroopers during the D-Day invasion. So what was some of the coordination you did with the modern-day paratroopers that participated in that those
11: sure.
2: simulated jumps?
11: So in case people don't know, there are several reenactment groups. There are 501c3 organizations, and each one has a different name. You have the Round Canopy Parachute Team, you have the Liberty Jump Team, and so forth. We have been working with these groups for quite a few years now, so it's kind of like a mutual partnership. In fact, here in the show, we are going to do exactly the same thing. So it was just a matter of repeating what we have been doing for a long time, and one thing to consider is that we try also to work with these guys throughout the year, leading up to the event. In fact, before we left for Oxford, we had an air show at PDK, Fishery Cub Airport, 4 airplanes. The groups came out, just you know, get familiar with the airplane, get familiar with each other. Like in any nonprofit organization and volunteers groups, people come and go. So we had a little bit of coordination. But the good thing is that we have been doing events since 2019 when we set up the D-Day squadron. We never stopped doing this type of events. So there is definitely a good coordination, and we are synced up with them in a major way. So it was just a matter of repeating, you know, what we've done before. When we got to Europe, we partnered up with a group called Air Legends and out of England, and they had, you know, their European reenactors based there. So again, nothing new. There was a lot of preparation and coordination leading up to it.
9: Where were you during the reenactments on June 6th, and what were your impressions of all that?
11: Well, I hate to break the news to you, but this trip, I actually joined the squadron for the Berlin airlift event. I couldn't get away from work. So I was back here in the U.S. trying to help and coordinating. My job was very much coordinating the logistics and the relationships with the event organizers. So I was not there, but I was there in 2019. And I 2019 was very special because it didn't happen in 2024. But essentially, at the last minute, the word has that President Trump back then found out about this group, and he wanted us to be in the main parade. So in 2019, we flew with all the military aircraft, and the last group was us flying over Omaha Beach in front of all the politicians and
9: very
11: presidents.
9: Nice, yeah.
11: It didn't happen. It didn't happen this time around. So we just did a reenactment jump on June the 6th and throughout the week.
9: Tell us quickly a little bit about what on the ground, what people will see. You have a display area and so on that people can visit.
11: Yeah, here in Oshkosh, we have a few airplanes that are

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1: I'm sure there's a story behind that, and I probably don't want to know.
2: Yeah, well, I'm the one who said it, and I can't remember the story.
1: Yep.
2: Shows you how old I am.
1: This is Digital Dave.
2: And I'm Fast Eddie, and with us here today, we have NOAA.
1: That's NOAA.
2: National Oceanographic and Atmospheric Administration.
1: They administer it?
2: Yeah.
1: They tell it what to do?
2: That's right. They tell
1: the atmosphere. How's that working out for you guys?
2: Especially with that Canada wildfire stuff.
1: Anyway, these gentlemen are hurricane hunters.
2: Well, it's more than that. They're doing uncrewed aircraft systems, and I keep looking at this, and I keep thinking it's unscrewed aircraft systems.
1: Whoa. So you're actually thinking of flying unmanned aerial into hurricanes?
3: So we did that this last year.
1: Okay.
3: We've done it in a few years past, but last year was probably the most successful one. And
1: that means it came back.
3: No, but it sent a lot of really good data back.
1: So will that give you the ability to penetrate places and storms that you would not take a crewed aircraft into?
3: Correct. So one of the real important areas of a hurricane is the low altitude. You get that boundary layer, and you get all that science stuff that's going on with the hurricane. And it's just a little dangerous for manned aircraft to go down there. So we can send this thing down there and get a lot of data back. And the current way we do it is we have a drop sun, and that'll give you a vertical slice of the atmosphere. And depending on what altitude you're at, you'll get 10, 15, 20 minutes worth of data just in a vertical slice. With the UAS platform, you can get about an hour to 2 hours of data. And then you can also direct it into those really dangerous areas.
1: Okay. Now, is this a fixed wing or is it a multi-rotor? What kind of a vehicle is this?
3: Yeah, so it's a fixed wing. It folds up, and once it's ejected out of the aircraft, it'll kind of unfold, gather itself, and then do its thing.
1: Okay, so this is a small aircraft. I was thinking like a, you know, Reaper kind of size thing.
3: No. No, it's pretty about that size, about 3-4 feet for one model. The other one's probably about 2 feet.
1: Wow.
2: Basically, it's a model airplane.
3: Correct.
2: Very sophisticated, but still a model airplane.
1: Right. Now, totally autonomous flight path, or is there a guy flying it?
3: So right now it does both. You have kind of a little bit of AI going on. You can program five different kind of flight profiles in it. And then you also have the capability of, from the mother aircraft, the P3, to be able to direct it, change it.
1: So it fits into one of those sonotube drop tubes.
3: Correct.
1: Right. Wow. Yeah, you know it's a bad day when the AI, last transmission from the AI is, oh, crap.
2: Yeah. or worse yet, watch this.
1: So it's loaded up with what kinds of sensors?
3: So it's basically got the same sensors that the DropSon has. So it'll give you pressure, temperature, humidity, wind direction, wind speed, things like that.
1: And GPS location, I'm assuming.
3: Correct.
1: So you can plot exactly where you're at.
3: Absolutely.
2: I'm assuming that this aircraft is a one-shot deal. You kick it out the airplane and mission accomplished, and it goes glug into the ocean.
3: It is. Hopefully in the future, one nice thing would be is if once it landed, that it would turn into a drift buoy. But first things first.
1: Yeah. Yeah, prove the technology, then we can play with it.
3: Absolutely.
2: Well, what kind of altitudes do you consider to be the dangerous level for a manned aircraft?
3: So we used to go a little bit lower, but I think 5,000 feet is about kind of the area where you kind of don't want to go lower. But definitely below 1,000 feet is where you definitely don't want to be. And that's
1: yeah,
3: where a
1: I don't
3: lot of that,
1: be anywhere in a hurricane.
3: But that's where that interaction with the water and the storm. And so that's where a lot of the scientists really like a lot of that data.
1: Okay, so that's the where the energy is building the storm or whatever.
3: Yeah.
1: As you said, that's where all the science stuff is.
3: Yeah.
1: Okay.
2: Well, how many of these aircraft can you launch at one time and still keep track of the data?
3: So right now we're in the... You

0: know, we're in the beginning stages with this, so it's we're doing one at a time.
1: Right. Yeah. And it's obviously uplinking real time because you can't retrieve it to get the data back. So
0: correct.
1: All right. So that's the most important thing. Make sure the uplink is working before you drop it out of the airplane.
0: Yeah, or it's going to be
1: a useless flight.
0: Yes.
2: I was going to say, what's the cost of one of these aircraft?
0: So right now, it depends. We have different some different flavors. So one of them's about 60, 70K. And then the other one's about 10K.
1: Okay, so a little bit more than what a Horizon Hobby model would cost.
2: Definitely. Have you guys ever thought about asking Horizon Hobby to get you involved? could be a great way of saving. And,
1: yep.
2: You know, once again, there's a model pilot on board the P3 having a good time.
3: So right, this is
1: right now you're still strictly developing the whole system and idea, so you don't have an idea of how many airplanes you would take with you on an average flight and how long you would use them.
0: Yeah, and so, you know, as it becomes more successful, you would hope you'd get that.
1: Right,
0: that
1: you know, leave more manufacturing. 10 airplanes. Yeah. I guess it also depends on the duration capability of the P3, how long it can stay in the storm to drop more of them.
0: Yeah.
1: Okay. Well, you may have a very busy summer.
2: Yeah. Really?
0: The water temperature is hot enough for sure.
1: Oh, my goodness. And that's the one thing that struck me. They're not going to lose energy as they come into the Gulf. If anything, it might even get warmer. So you're going to be busy.
0: Yeah. Yeah. Hopefully we get the turn to the right there. Goes out in the Atlantic.
1: The models never agree on that one.
2: Well, you know, and that's another reason that you're doing all these aircraft is to try to pin that model down, make it a little more predictable. Because, you know, right now you're just using the weather Ouija board to figure out which way it's going to go.
0: Well, the P3s and the G4s do a really good job of when they go out there and fly and get that data, and then that data goes into the models, that they do a really good job of narrowing that track down. And so anything that can be used to improve that and narrow the cone down, you see the cone, and make that the further out you can narrow that down, and also the intensity as it hits the what is the strength of the storm going to be when it actually hits land, things like that. So anything we can do to improve that has a big impact.
1: You're more concerned with understanding the mechanics of the storm, though. You know, learning about that.
0: We do both. Okay. So we have a research component, but we also augment the models and things like that.
1: Okay.
2: Well, you mentioned something very interesting. Now, I knew they use P3s and on occasion C-130s, but you're now using Gulfstream G4s?
0: Yeah, so we've actually had the Gulfstream G4 for quite a while now, 25 years or so. And what that does is that'll typically go around the storm, and it gets the synoptic flow. And so that, I believe, it's been a little while, but I believe when they incorporated that, you saw a 20% increase in accuracy in those models.
1: Well, that's impressive right there.
2: All right, so you're circling the storm. You're not actually penetrating it with the G4.
0: Correct.
2: Okay, that makes sense, because I'm sitting there thinking to myself, you could wash out a jet engine, which would be very bad.
0: Yeah, plus your airspeed's probably a little high for that turbulence.
1: Yeah, that might be a little gust loading issue on the wings. We'll send those guys in the propeller plane. They'll do anything.
2: I hate to say it, but they do pretty much everything.
1: Yeah.
2: Those guys, they don't have a smooth ride at all.
1: Seatbelt fastened.
2: Yeah, definitely. Tray tables upright.
1: Yeah, they're not using that turbulence system yet.
2: When you're throwing a P3 into a storm, what's the typical duration of the flight?
0: I think it's probably about 8 hours, somewhere around in there.
2: Ooh,
0: 8, 9 hours.
2: That's a long time in bumpy air.
1: They don't stay in the storm the entire 8 hours, do they?
0: Well, it depends on where the storm's at. And so if the storm is, you know, if we have to fly quite a ways to hit the storm, but as it gets closer, you spend more time in the storm. So
1: okay.
0: It makes for a long day some days.
1: Yeah, and don't eat.
2: I was going to say, imagine the pilot's got a cup of coffee and they hit a big bump.
1: Ugh. No thanks.
2: Yeah.
1: I would be on boning for at least 2 days prior to the flight.
2: I would be thinking to myself, I'm not going, period. Let the pros handle this.
1: So where are you guys on the field?
3: So we're located in Hangar D.
1: Hangar Delta?
3: Yes, and today at 1330, 1:30, we have a forum to talk about how we use uncrewed aircraft systems within NOAA. So we have six different line offices. We got over 134 platforms that our scientists are using across the country, and our office is responsible for organizing training and equipment.
1: So that's balloon radio sounds all the way down.
3: Right. So there's several different platforms that they're using for, science, research, and development, and our office is responsible for making sure that they're doing everything accurately.
2: Do you guys have video on YouTube by any chance?
3: There are some videos on YouTube, yes. We are actually showing some today at our forum, so hopefully we can get the kids over and we can talk about the Muppets a little more.
1: The Muppets.
3: Yes. It seems like a lot of the kids don't know what the Muppets are nowadays. So.
1: No, they don't, but I can't imagine there's a Muppet Hurricane Hunter. I could just see the Swedish guy, he's bouncing around in the airplane.
2: Worse than that animal would be the pilot.
1: Oh, yeah.
3: G4 is Gondo, and then Miss Piggy's are P3. So.
1: There you go. All right.
2: All right. Well, somehow that has a way of working. Do you guys put GoPro cameras all over the airplane just for fun?
3: Yes, we have some videos going on right now at our booth showing the G4 in flight.
1: Now, they have a contest, and when they land, called Compare the Air Sick Bag.
2: Yeah.
1: All right. I want to thank you, gentlemen, for joining us. I'm Digital Dave.
2: I'm Fast Eddie, and this is EAA Radio.
4: Here's one from AirVenture Oshkosh 2024.
5: Well, I did shower this morning, but welcome back to Course Correction. I'm Farid Gio. In studio with us now is Emily Corker. Sorry, Coker. I don't know why I added the R.
6: It's okay.
5: My apologies. Emily Coker of the National Intercollegiate Flying Association. How are you?
6: Doing well. How are you doing?
5: Happy to be here. This goes back to my collegiate flying days with a flight program at St. Cloud State University, which is now no longer there, but it was kind of cool. I'd never participated in a flight meet. I know that the organization's kind of bigger than that, but we'll talk about all that. But yeah, I do remember the flight meet came to St. Cloud, Minnesota, and it was kind of fun to compete in something that people don't usually think about.
6: Yeah, it's we consider ourselves the NCAA of collegiate flying.
5: Okay.
6: So I
5: was afraid to make that reference, but I guess it's someone on the nose.
6: I'm not the first one to come up with that, so I won't take credit, but it's a good way for people to kind of envision what we do.
5: Yeah. And so tell us a little bit about your story as far as how you got involved.
6: So NIFE is near and dear to my heart. I started off actually when I was a student at Ohio State University. I started off as a volunteer. Ohio State hosted my sophomore year while I was there, and I got recruited to help volunteer at the flight competition. So I got to see behind the scenes, work with the volunteer staff at NIFE, and see that side of it before I actually became a competitor a couple years later.
5: So, how many different schools, across the country are fielding flight teams? And this is kind of quite an endeavor.
6: It is. It's you have to have dedication as far as, your personal dedication to want to study and commit to putting the team together and traveling to competition as well as the financial aspect of being able to fundraise for your team and things like that. There's about just over 60 schools right now nationally that compete at a regional level in the fall, and then the top schools from each of those regions qualify for a national competition in the spring.
5: Let's kind of go through some of the events. So there's in the air and there's events on the ground. Let's start with the ground events. What are some of the ground events that people may not normally think about?
6: Yeah, so we have a few ground tests, such as computer accuracy, which is mainly, manual E6B, something like that, where you're going through doing manual math problems that are related to aviation. There is something called simulated comprehensive aircraft navigation, which is a test based on here's a cross country that you're going to be performing today. And there's all sorts of questions about calculations, performance regulations, things like that that you have to go through. These tests are about an hour long. There's fill-ins. There's multiple choice. Another one that a lot of people really like is aircraft recognition, which is a lot of people sitting in a room with some big screens. We flash an aircraft on the screen. You get to see it for about 3 seconds. It could be a part of an aircraft. It could be a silhouette, and you have to identify the manufacturer, the make, and the model number correctly.
5: Let me, just before you continue on, I have a follow-up question to that. That is, are we talking like from Otto Lilienthal's glider to the latest aircraft? I mean, what's fair game?
6: Anything that was in production past 1940.
5: In production.
6: Yes.
5: Okay. Okay. So just production aircraft.
6: Correct. Not,
5: okay. Got it.
6: Correct. Yes. Yeah. Otherwise, it would be a completely different ballgame.
5: Wow. Yeah. Yeah.
6: Yeah. So those are some of our ground tests. We also have other ground events such as pre-flight, where we take an aircraft and we quote-unquote bug it with a bunch of discrepancies, and a student gets 15 minutes in a hangar with a flashlight to find as many discrepancies as they can. So it's a very fun competition. There's a flight instructor event where they're given a topic to teach, and they go in front of a committee and present their topic, act like they're actually teaching students, and they get judged based on, you know, how well they pass on the knowledge.
5: Is that flight instructor event, are they given it like an hour before and then they come up with a lesson plan at that point, or is it something they come to the competition prepared for?
6: They get the topic a few days ahead of time at the opening ceremonies, if you will. And then they have, the competition is about a week long. So they schedule their appointment for that later in the week, usually. Yeah.
5: How has the contest, I mean, and how's the contest evolved? So when I helped participate in a meet in the mid-90s, how are some of these things changed as technology and emphasis in flight instruction has changed? How's the event changed?
6: Well, it's interesting. With the ground events I just spoke about, that kind of brings you back to basics. So where we see the evolution in technology is more with our simulator and our flight events. So, for example, we do have three simulator events. One that stands out with in regards to your question is our CRM Loft event. That has become more and more organized over the years, if you will, because there has been such a high demand in the industry for pilots that are going to be trained in a crew environment. So that event has evolved tremendously. We actually have an entire flight operations manual similar to what, you know, corporate departments and airlines have that they have to follow when they get into this two-person crew simulator event. In our flight events, we have various spot landing competitions, but we're not just grading where they score on the runway. We're grading their patterns throughout the we're grading their entire pattern. So
5: yeah,
6: if you're drifting off course, that sort of thing. And GPS, as technology has evolved, has helped us score that as well. The navigation event is something that is probably our biggest shift with adapting to technology. It used to be that the navigation event was something that you would show up for. We give you waypoints. You have a sectional, and you have 30 minutes to plot your course and tell us how much time it's going to take to get to each and how much fuel you're going to burn. And we would score that with people on the ground, what time you'd fly over. It was all very manual, dead reckoning and pilotage. And now that has turned into, let's embrace technology. Let's embrace what the schools are teaching and what the industry demands. So we have created, we've taken that event and split it into the traditional form that students can choose to compete in, or a unlimited is what we call it, navigation, where you can use all of your technology, all of your autopilot. You can try and compete in that field, if you will, but we're going to make the parameters a lot harder to do that. So embrace the technology, but you have to be more on point in your planning.
5: So all the crusty crusties with their manually six, like, I don't know, kids.
6: It's an interesting game we play with to see which schools decide to compete in which one.
5: You're listening to EAA Radio. I'm Farid Guillot, but I'm speaking with Emily Coker of the National Intercollegiate Flying Association. Let's talk a little bit more about those in-air events again.
6: Sure.
5: So what are the classics and any new ones that you've added?
6: Right now we have the short field landing competition, which is basically an event, as I stated earlier, where we are scoring not only where someone lands on the runway, we do have a target line on the runway, and then there are tick marks every 5 feet for 100 short to 200 long. So we call that our landing box. So you're trying to land on the line, but you have to do it with proper crosswind technique. You can't slip. You have to have full flaps and touchdown at minimum controllable airspeed in that instance. There's penalty points if you add power, if you do something, you know, that could be perceived as dangerous, things like that. That's our short field event. There's a power off event where on downwind, a beam the target line, the contestant will pull the power to idle and, just like you think, glide to the runway. And hopefully, you know, that helps develop their energy management skills and their true stick and rudder skills in that instance. Those are our two spot landing competitions. The navigation event I spoke about. I don't know if you have any more questions on that one. I covered that one.
5: Yeah, it's pretty good. I was kind of thinking about the power off one because mm-hmm. Ever since that competition that I volunteered for way back when, I think about that every time I'm being the numbers. Okay, I'm not going to add any power. This is right. I got to manage my pattern all the way down as if I don't get the power back. And that's how I taught my students as well. It says, obviously, the power is available to you, but sure. Let's fly this pattern that where you never need to add power if possible so that you're always in a position. So that it was very instructive from the very beginning.
6: Absolutely. And, you know, the name of our competition is called SafeCon. So safety is the first word in there. So while we have these parameters set up, we always encourage with all of our briefings for our students, if you're not in a position where you feel comfortable, please go around. Please make the smart decision. That's what ultimately we want to see and what we're encouraging.
5: So in addition to these competitions, what else does NYFA represent and put forth?
6: Well, like I said, our main events are called SafeCon, so Safety and Flight Evaluation and Conference. So while we have all of these ground and simulator events, we also have achievement awards, scholarship programs, various different awards, especially at the national level, where teams, even if you didn't qualify for nationals, teams and individuals can compete for these scholarships, achievement awards, if you will, based on how robust their aviation program is, a Collegiate Progress Award. The individual achievement awards look more at what has this student done besides just show up every day and go to their flight lessons? Are they active in their community? Are they in various organizations? So what we have noticed with NYFA is we see the best of the best, if you will. We see the students who are motivated. They want to get out. They want to do more. And we provide a venue for them to not only showcase their skills, but increase their skill set and also network and mentor or have mentors with others that show up. Our staff is one person is on staff and the rest, we're all volunteers. And most of us are alumni that come back to help. Throughout the week of competition, we do have a hangar space is typically where everyone hangs out. And it's lined with booths from sponsors that show up and want to interact with the students. So they know when they get a resume with NYFA on it, that student has gone above and beyond in their aviation career.
5: You mentioned before, like in the CRM event, that you have a whole like a flight manual that like it's a flight department that has, you know, these SOPs and everything like
6: yes.
5: that. As an organization, are you pushing certain standards that for the flight schools to not necessarily adopt, but to kind of push out and teach as best practices and things like that?
6: To a certain extent, there's only so much that we can tell another company or organization or, you know, flight school what to do. We can collaborate with them and try and come up with best practices. But many of these schools have been with us for decades. We've been around almost 100 years now that we've been doing this. So we have welcomed schools that come into our meetings and talk to our judges and collaborate on best practices and operating procedures. We have thinking, for instance, your question earlier about technology. When we started to see glass aircraft and aircraft with autopilot come in, we had schools come to us and say, how are we going to handle this? You know, we need to embrace this technology. So things like that.
5: Emily, thanks for joining us.
6: Appreciate the time today. Thank you so much.
5: Emily Coker of the National Intercollegiate Flying Association. Up next, we'll speak with the folks from 4Flight. 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
1: This is Digital Dave.
2: And I'm Fast Eddie, still.
1: Still.
2: Still. And with us from Green Bay Straubel Airport, we have, and I know I'm going to murder this name, Marty Piet.
7: Well done.
2: I'll be doggone. And Chris Follins.
8: You've massacred that one, though. That's Felinus.
2: Felinus? What?
1: Okay.
2: Well, I knew I was going to get one of them. Sorry, guys.
1: There goes your gold star.
2: Well, I never had one anyway.
1: All right. Anyway, this is an airport we've heard of. I've obviously never been there. Tell me all about it.
3: So Green Bay Austin Straubel International Airport in Green Bay, we're just under an hour north of Oshkosh. We are happy to accept a number of your customers this year.
1: A number? Is it a lottery system?
3: There's about 150 aircraft on our ramp this week.
1: Wow.
3: For people that are coming down to Oshkosh Air Venture, so appreciate that. But we have five airlines, five major carriers, United, American, Delta, Frontier, and Sun Country. Two FBOs, Executive Air and Jet Air, ready to accommodate all your GA needs.
1: All right, so you're all saying that when we leave here, we all go to Green Bay.
3: Please.
8: And from there down to Lakeland, hopefully.
1: Lakeland?
2: What's this Lakeland deal? Lakeland?
8: It's a little city Wisconsin? In the middle of Florida.
2: Oh, that's not important right now.
1: Yeah. Yeah.
2: And don't call me Shirley.
1: So, you guys cater to all aviation. I mean, you got five airlines there. That's actually pretty big deal.
3: It is, yeah. We added Frontier Airlines, an ultra-low-cost carrier, in 2019, and Sun Country just about 2 years ago, or a little bit less. So that, in addition to the legacy carriers, quite a bit of availability.
1: How many flights a day?
3: Depending on the airline, depending on the week, and depending on the season, but anywhere from 20-plus flights per day on those airlines.
1: So you're not just served, you're well-served.
3: Yeah, well-served, not underserved by any means. We have nonstop service to Denver year-round, Atlanta, Detroit, Minneapolis, Chicago.
1: Philadelphia.
3: Maybe next.
1: Bummer.
2: No, actually, it's lucky for them. The part that I find interesting is that they have service to Florida. And this is great because the last time I checked, in Green Bay in the winter, it gets damn cold.
3: It does. So we know we have a pretty strong demand for Florida service, especially in the wintertime. Like you said, that's the time people want to get out of Wisconsin and go someplace warm. On the flip side, we think that people in Florida are looking for someplace maybe a little less hotter than the sun during the summertime. So that's why we have Chris with us here today, representing Central Florida, to talk a little bit about, you know, kind of our relationship that we have with Central Florida and with Sun and Fun.
1: Okay.
3: And trying to get people back and forth between the two locations.
1: So you're advocating express service.
3: Potentially. It'd be nice to have.
1: It would be nice to have.
3: It would.
8: I mean, there's a big connection, I think, between Wisconsin and Florida, at least our part of Florida, which is Polk County, which is where we have Sun and Fun every year. It's not only that aviation connection, but there's also a big water ski connection. So this is a big water ski country as well, and then Polk County as well is world capital of water ski. So there's so many different things that connect both areas, not just the alternate
1: reasons.
8: Weathers, yeah, you know, that we have. And of course, we have after Air Venture, the next biggest air show. And
1: okay.
8: Sun and Fun, of course,
1: right.
8: In the country.
1: Which we've never been to, but we've been threatening to go.
2: Yeah.
8: And I'm looking to have lovely Melanie from Sun and Fun here today with us, because next year we have the 50th anniversary of Sun and Fun, so
1: okay. It
8: should be the biggest ever, I'd say.
1: All right, don't let her look at us, or they'll put their pictures up and they won't let us in.
7: Hi, Chris. Thank you guys for having me come on here. I do represent Sun and Fun Aerospace Expo. We are the largest air show and expo south of Chicago. We were started by EAA, and we are living and thriving with our 50th year coming up April 9th. And we're very excited to partner with Green Bay Austin Straubel and bring some of your local residents down to our event during that time.
1: So it sounds like you're putting together a package deal?
7: We certainly are. We've got some great ideas coming our way with a direct route straight to our show, possibly even into our airport if that works for us.
1: Oh, that'd be nice.
8: Mm-hmm. Very handy.
2: I was going to ask, do you have room for a couple of radio jabronis?
1: No. No, they don't.
8: I'm sure we can figure something out.
2: Yeah.
1: They need a tram driver.
2: Somebody to empty the dumpsters.
1: Right.
8: Yeah.
7: Well, this year at Sun and Fun, it is our 50th anniversary, so to build and bridge that interest and that excitement to get your attendees here and the people in the area to come to Green Bay Austin Straubel's Airport, we've got some exciting lineups at Sun and Fun, and we've got the U.S. Air Force Thunderbirds coming. We are appealing to the Warbirds to really have a great presence there this year, and also inviting our previous Grand Champions to come and exhibit again. You know, we're very excited. This is the spring break for pilots, and so we hope that everyone wants to come out and thaw their wings in Florida and Lakeland.
1: I like that, thaw their wings. Well, it sounds like you're growing at a phenomenal rate.
7: We are. We've got about 200,000 attendees each year. We're over about 22 100 acres, 2,200 acres, and it's just a wonderful event.
1: That's not a small event anymore.
7: No, it's
1: you're rivaling. You're trying to catch up.
2: Well, what about campground facilities around there? I mean, if we're coming down, we're bringing the trailer.
1: Well, 2,200 acres, I think they can find you a spot.
2: Yeah, but where?
7: So we have a lot of partners with the hotels. We also have camping on the grounds. If you fly in and bring your airplane, you can camp under your wing. We've got a new exhibit that we debuted this past year, a venue. It's called The Island, sponsored by the Island of the Bahamas. And it's a wonderful place where the pilots flying in, they can come. They can eat at the restaurants. They can visit the pilot welcome center. They've got showers, restaurants, a shop, access to Uber, pick up, drop off. So we are thinking about all the attendees, filling in the cracks. We've got our show has just gotten better and better each year. And with our new leadership with Gene Conrad, what we've done is we're filling in the cracks so that we put a smile on every attendee that comes and says, wow, what an amazing event.
1: Okay. And like we need to go.
2: Yeah. What separates your event, Sun and Fun, from, say, Oshkosh?
1: About 1,500 miles.
2: Don't be a wise guy.
7: Well, you got that right, but we know where you can go. You can go to Green Bay, Austin, Straubel, and you can take a flight down to Florida. And we'd be very excited to partner with them. So what separates us, we were actually founded by EAA. EAA started Air Venture many, many years ago, and they said, this is such a fantastic event. We got to go down south to Florida during the early springtime and do this again. So they started Sun and Fun. And it's been so successful through the years that I think it just became such a large entity that EAA had to say, you know what, they're good, they're doing well, let's just separate that. We'll still be partners. You know, EAA comes and exhibits as a partner with us during our show and vice versa. We're up here. We've got two booths this year, and we're proud to partner and to spread the word about general aviation and the needs and sales and exhibits and vendors and just build the aviation community together.
1: Well, that sounds so you guys actually are two different entities now.
7: We are, yes.
1: Okay, and you know, I heard the words aerospace show in there, so you're definitely going after the big market and growing.
7: We are, you know, we are landlocked. We've got the airport on one side. We've got homes on the other. But what we're trying to do, about 12 years ago, we started the Aerospace Center for Excellence. We decided we needed to give back to the community. And we did that through our mission, which is to engage, educate, and accelerate the next generation of aerospace professionals. And by doing that, we're looking for partners to help build the word, to bring all the students, the children in. Our idea now is from car seat to cockpit. We're starting them with our story time at our museum as young as 2 years old and engaging the students and letting the parents know of the incredible opportunity at the Aerospace Center for Excellence to get their children in the aviation industry, because it's an incredible industry to be a part of.
1: It certainly is growing right now. Do you have one for us older folks, you know, from cane to cockpit? That's what I need.
2: I was going to say from cockpit to bathroom, you know.
1: that's the range of your expedition.
2: That's it.
1: So how many companies are aerospace companies are there these days? That sounds like a lot.
7: Well, we have over 500 exhibitors that come, and they're inside the hangars. We've got four hangars, as well as outside.
1: Okay. And you're still doing the EAA style forums and building and all that?
7: We have many. EAA has their own forums. We have forums as well that different companies come in. AOPA is there as well with their forums. It's a great educational event for the different pilots running in. We've got the hands-on workshops as well. We've got Junior ACES, which are also workshops for our students and the young people to come in and learn and get excited about STEM-related activities.
1: Soup to nuts.
7: Yeah, that's right.
2: Sounds like everything here, they just picked it up and plopped it down in Florida.
1: Well, it started out that way, yeah.
2: Sure. Well, you know, the thing is, with all the forums and all the educational sessions that you have, there's just no way you can do all of the training seminars and everything, the speakers, and then see all the aircraft. It's got to be just like this.
1: Just like this, but slightly less.
2: You run nuts.
7: Well, that's the beauty. So many people say they love Sun and Fun because they can get it all in within the week's time.
1: Right. I've heard that it's mm-hmm. it's like much more relaxing and laid back.
7: Well, baby, it's spring break for pilots.
1: Yeah, okay, careful about that now. The Lakeland police might feel differently about yeah. that. But
2: well, you know, where there are pilots, there's always problems.
1: No, there's always fun.
7: That's right, because we're sun and fun.
1: That's right.
7: Fun. See, oh, and this and team, fun. Our team is, I'm Melanie Fun this time, and this is Chris Fun.
8: Hello.
7: And we're in the fun team at the Sun and Fun booth this year.
1: All right. Well, that's how do we get to become a fun?
7: Just come to Sun and Fun April 9th through the 14th.
1: All right. Very good. What's that line? My Chinese neighbor's middle name is Fun?
7: That's right.
1: All right. I want to thank you guys for joining us. Quickly, where are you on the field here?
3: We are all in Hangar C.
7: Yes, the Hangar northeast Charlie. Corner.
1: All right, look for the fun people in the Hawaiian shirts. This is Digital Dave.
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5: It's 11:33. Welcome back to Course Correction. I'm Fareed Guillot. ForeFlight has become almost an indispensable in-aircraft tool for the general aviation pilot. In the studio with us now is Ryan McBride, head of community at ForeFlight, to tell us about a new feature that is now available. Welcome, Ryan.
9: Hey, good to be here. Thanks for having me.
5: Now, I've kind of noticed this title for the last 10 years, head of community or some sort of community. That we see that a lot because we're talking about the internet, right?
9: Right?
5: And social media and so on and so forth. So tell us a little bit about your job.
9: Yeah, so I joined ForeFlight originally back in 2013 as a product designer. So I worked mm-hmm. on user experience for the product and for many years was the vice president of product design. In July of last year, I transitioned into this new role, head of community. And for us, you know, ForeFlight has always done a really great job of distributing official government source data to pilots, right? VFR charts, IFR charts, weather, et cetera. But there's so much value in the content that our customer base, our community has as well. And so I'm really focused on user-generated content these days, things that pilots have in their head, little local tips and tricks, things like that, and getting that data into the application.
5: So if I get this right, you have debuted or your company has debuted something called the Discover tab.
9: Yeah.
5: Is that right? So it's I did just some quick research on that, and so it's kind of like flying or finding events around and things like that.
9: Correct, yeah. So we've just introduced a new tab into ForeFlight, which doesn't happen very often. We have a core set of tabs or like different areas of the application. And in the latest release, our June release, we introduced Discover. And the whole idea behind Discover is we've embedded official aviation community events from EAA as well as AOPA directly into the application. So our customers don't have to go anywhere else to figure out where their local aviation community events are. The cool thing is those events are available offline. So once they're downloaded, if you're on a long cross country, you want to see there's a fly-in going in at your destination or maybe make a stop along the way for a pancake breakfast, that stuff's all built into the EFB now. So we're pretty
5: great.
9: Excited about it. Yeah.
5: Do you also, I know that some state DOTs also publish calendar lists. Are you integrated with that at all?
9: Yeah. So today, the only sources of event data we have in ForeFlight today are directly from EAA and AOPA, and that's the event databases on their website. So, for example, on the EAA database, there's an event page. So if a user wants to get an event to show up in ForeFlight Mobile, they just need to submit it to either EAA or AOPA, mm-hmm. and 24 hours later, it'll show up in the app.
5: So your technology is like got an engine that kind of scrapes that data or something, or you've integrated somehow?
9: Yeah, we're not scraping it. We've actually integrated directly with EAA
5: nice.
9: And AOPA, so we get the original data directly from them officially. We are planning on adding a ton of additional event sources long term, mm-hmm. though. And so we've heard from a lot of customers, even in the past 2 days here at Oshkosh, like, oh, man, but what about this organization that has all these events? And we're, you know, I add it to the list and I'll go back to the engineers after this week and we'll get it done. So we're super excited about it.
5: I'm an occasional user of ForeFlight because I mostly, you know, when I'm doing my flying, it's for work. And so every once in a while I get up to fly. So I actually feel kind of at a disadvantage sometime when I'm presented with all this information right on my knee there. What are some of the favorite features that you've seen from GA pilots?
9: In terms of feature requests or features that are in 4Flight today?
5: Let's do now and then in the future.
9: Yeah, so we have announced some things recently that have gotten a lot of great feedback. One of them is what we call reported turbulence. And so, you know, when you're looking at 4Flight and you're looking at weather forecasts, that's all forecast data, right? And one of those forecasts is the turbulence forecast. And you can see the predicted probability of where turbulence is going to be over time within 4Flight. But we also have a hardware product line called Sentry, which is an ADS-B in weather and traffic receiver. And the cool thing about the Sentry device is it has an accelerometer built into it, and so it can actually measure the bumps when someone is flying. And so we kind of put our heads together and thought, you know, how could we make this even more useful? And we developed this thing we call reported turbulence. And the general idea is, if you're flying with 4Flight, you're connected to a Sentry ADS-B receiver, it will log the turbulence that you experience as you're flying. And as soon as you're 4Flight device connects to the internet, either if you have cell service in flight or once you land, that all that data is uploaded and displayed on the map. What this essentially means is we have a real-time global turbulence map, not just a forecast, real reported turbulence on the EDR scale, on an objective scale. And that's available to anyone who has a Sentry device. And if you don't have a Sentry device, A, you should definitely get one. It's super useful. But B, you can also add this separately to your account on 4Flight.com.
5: During the pandemic, I found out something, and other people kind of knew this, but it was spread over social media, and that was that there was less weather data available because a lot of the airliners were not sharing much telemetry because they weren't flying.
9: Right.
5: But now GA is also sharing telemetry, it would seem, at least through 4Flights.
9: That's 100% the idea. And of course, for folks who would prefer to not share that telemetry, they can opt out of that. That's absolutely possible. It's built with privacy in mind. But we encourage people to do so. You know, it keeps you safe. It keeps other pilots safe. And it's quite cool to look at. I mean, you can see not just the real-time turbulence laterally on the map, you can see it vertically in the profile. So if you're cruising and you're flying through some bumps and you want to see, is it smoother above me? You can see that now with this feature, which is really exciting.
5: And then you can make the joke that it's not just Delta asking for turbulence reports. It's you flying along at 8,000 feet. You're listening to EAA Radio. I'm speaking with Ryan McBride, who's head of community at 4Flight. And of course, he also was a designer. So we talked about some of the features that people have been asking for.
9: Yeah. Another one we recently released is wake turbulence alerts. So going on that turbulence theme, when you're connected to a traffic source with 4Flight, the application, sort of behind the scenes, it's building up a 3D trajectory of your own aircraft as well as other aircraft around you that it sees through ADS-B. And the cool thing about ADS-B, of course, is beyond just being a real-time source of traffic position, we know who the traffic is, right? We know their tail number, so we know their type of aircraft, and therefore we know their wake category, right? And so the idea behind wake turbulence alerts is you will see a visual indication of where you should expect to see wake turbulence as you're crossing an aircraft's wake, and that'll update in real time. That's one of many alerts we've shipped recently. We also had airspace alerts. So as you're approaching a given airspace, you'll get an alert in 4Flight that shows you what that airspace is, what its altitudes are, and what the frequency is for that sector of the airspace, just as a heads up. We've been working a lot on like predictive technology, helping improve situational awareness by telling pilots what's ahead of them, what's coming up, things to be aware of. Aircraft on runway alerts is another cool feature that people are excited about that we've released recently. One thing we're super passionate about is giving pilots the tools and the awareness to improve their safety, right? And runway incursions are a constant thing the industry is dealing with. And so the traffic on runway alerts will give you a heads up if you are approaching a runway. If there's traffic on that runway, it'll tell you. Or if you're preparing to take off and you enter that runway, it'll tell you not just the runway you entered, but that there's traffic on that runway at the same time. So we're psyched.
5: If people are feeling like, I fly an airliner and only half of our fleet has predictive wind shear, so GA pilots, if you have 4Flight, you already have many more tools available.
9: It's true.
5: Than some of the airline pilots were flying around. What's interesting is all of this data. I mean, I know that the iPads have an insane amount of storage, but how much is stored on board in the tablet, I should say, versus what is in the cloud? And, how do you balance that connectivity versus offline access?
9: Yeah, that's a great question. The biggest, the thing that takes up the most space on an iPad when you're using it is the charts. So if you're downloading like VFR charts or IFR charts, the amount of space that the charts take up will depend on how many charts you've downloaded, of course. We've built in a couple features into 4Flight to help reduce the amount of space that is used on the iPad. So one example of that is what we call our aeronautical map. This is a dynamic data-driven map. You can kind of compare this to, you know, if you think of like a VFR sectional in 4Flight today, it's essentially a scanned version of the paper chart, right? It's basically a big image, geo-referenced image. The aeronautical map is not a scanned image. It's a dynamic map that is drawn on the fly directly on the device. And so because of that, the storage that data takes up is much, much smaller, right, than an image. So that saves a lot of space. The other thing we did is, and this is not new, this has been out for a while, but it's a customer favorite, is we have a feature called Pack. Whenever you're planning a flight in 4Flight, you see a little icon. It looks like a suitcase. And when you tap on that suitcase icon, 4Flight will automatically scan the route you've planned. It'll look at any of the intersecting charts or airport data or weather information that's within a certain corridor width of your route, and it'll prompt you to download that data automatically. So you don't have to download, for example, if you're flying all the way across the country, as an example, you don't have to download every single state's worth of data. You just have to pack, and it'll analyze which specific data you're going to be flying through and which you need to download.
5: This is for the old people in the audience. That sounds like one of those AAA triptych books that you get for your specific route when you were driving across country.
9: That's right. Yeah, exactly.
5: What are some other... where does 4Flight want to take this app? Are they looking more like integrations with technology that's installed in people's panels? Where is it headed?
9: Yeah, I think the future is very bright, particularly for integrations. You know, 4Flight connects to a variety of certified and experimental panels today from all the main manufacturers. You can do things like flight plan interchange between the iPad and your panel. You can utilize your panel's GPS source, ADS-B weather and traffic, etc. One thing that we have been working on, we actually released it in February of this year, is a new product on a new platform. We call it 4Flight Voyager. It's our augmented reality application for the Apple Vision Pro. And it's actually, we're demoing it here at Oshkosh in the Boeing building.
5: All right.
9: And so I'd suggest if people have never experienced Voyager before or even never experienced AR before, stop by and check it out. We think augmented reality and 3D visualization has the potential to greatly improve situational awareness for pilots long term. We think it's still very early. And so we're experimenting with some ideas. And one of those ideas right now is visualizing airport environments with traffic and live ATC in an augmented reality space. And so we think there's huge potential for 3D visualization long term, and our engineers are testing the waters now, and we're going to have more to announce on that soon.
5: For those of the people that are on the field, are there any forums or any other demonstrations you're having this week?
9: Yeah, absolutely. We have forums every day, all week, in Pavilion 7. That's the 4Flight Pavilion. You can check out the schedule for all of our forums on 4flight.com/EAA, or you can pick up a schedule in the Boeing building.
5: Ryan, thanks very much. Great conversation.
9: Absolutely. Thank you.
5: Ryan McBride, head of community at 4Flight. Up next, we'll talk about how your EAA chapter can sponsor a Ray Aviation Scholar. 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
1: This is Digital Dave.
2: And I'm Fast Eddie.
1: That's amazing.
2: It is.
1: Anyway, on to bigger things.
2: Right, and with us today is Keith Clark from Phillips 66. We were talking about something very important the other day, verify fuel and making sure that you've got the right fuel in your airplane.
1: Right, fuel type.
2: Fuel type, right.
1: That's an important word.
2: Be it MoGas, AvGas, Jet A.
1: Well, we found out yesterday that we sort of had a misfueling accident back at the trailer. Water got into our generator fuel. It's amazing how they don't run when there's water in the fuel.
2: Well, you know, one of the key points that you had brought up the other day, Keith Clark, was the fact that people just go into the FBO and they just say, top it off. Well, I'm guilty of the same thing, because my gasoline-powered trike, I wanted to put fuel in it, and I said, well, I'm going to top it off. It's exactly what I said.
10: Yep. That's a problem we see a lot with pilots, and I've been talking to a lot of them this week, and they've all admitted to saying it. And as we talked the other day, two aircraft in the last 60 days, the pilot said top it off. And what happens is you put that decision into the FBO person to try to figure out what kind of fuel goes into your aircraft.
1: It's such an assumption we always make, because we're used to making that assumption with cars.
2: Well, you know, the other point to make, too, is you figure you fly into an FBO, they know what your airplane is and what fuel goes in it. You automatically assume that, and that's not true.
10: Yeah, you know what happens when you assume stuff? Bad things happen. So keep in mind that there's a lot of aircraft out there. I was overlooking at Delta Hawk. They're converting these aircrafts to diesel compression engines. When you put a diesel compression engine in, it takes jet fuel. But if you put avgas in a diesel compression engine, it's coming out of the sky also. So that small nozzle is going to fit in any of those aircraft. So we have to make sure that everybody knows that we have to communicate and verify every time, because one time is too many.
2: Now, there's been another interesting quirk that has been thrown in. With diesel engines on the highways, they're using DEF in them now. You had a story regarding DEF contamination in jet fuel?
10: Yeah, so the diesel exhaust fluid looks identical to FSII. Diesel exhaust fluid is water and urea. But when you put diesel exhaust fluid and it mixes with jet fuel, it crystallizes and completely clogs up the filter, crystallizes in the fueling system. And it's been five different incidents. Probably 13 to 14 aircraft have been contaminated over the last 3 to 4 years. One just happened about 6 to 8 weeks out west. And it's the people don't understand with diesel exhaust fluid, the container, the funnel, trace amounts of diesel exhaust fluid mixed in with jet fuel will bring an aircraft out of the sky. We've seen it. So that's why we recommend 2.5-gallon jugs, no 55-gallon drums, and those 2.5-gallon jugs should be secured. Nobody can get to them except the people that are trained, and make sure you never get it near FSII.
1: Right, so you're saying 2.5-gallon jugs of DEF, not fuel.
10: Yeah, because DEF comes in 2.5-gallon jugs. FSII comes in 5-gallon buckets, 55-gallon drums. It does not come in 2.5-gallon containers. So if you just use DEF, DEF, in the 2.5-gallon jug, you can secure it. It's got a label. We see a lot of 55-gallon drums that the labels turn backwards. They pump it into a container, and they accidentally mix it with FSII, Prist, fuel system icing inhibitor.
1: Okay.
10: And then it gets injected into the fuel, and once it gets into the fuel, it crystallizes, and that aircraft's coming out of the sky. The last one that happened 6 to 8 weeks ago, no engines, dead stick landing. One in Florida, same type deal. You know, luckily, nobody's died yet, but if we don't start following procedures and eliminate risk, we're going to have another accident.
1: Now, just to clarify, DEF is never used in aircraft. It's strictly the surface vehicles that are running it.
10: Correct. It's never used in aircraft.
1: So it shouldn't even be near a fuel farm.
10: Well, the trucks that are fueling the aircrafts have to have DEF. It goes into the exhaust system. It does not go into the fueling system. DEF goes into the exhaust system, and it helps with pollution. But it never can touch fuel.
2: I never knew that. I always
1: and trace amounts.
10: Trace
1: like
10: amounts.
1: Just drops is enough to create problems.
10: You know, any of it will crystallize. Once it touches, you can take a drop of it and put it in jet fuel, and you got a crystal. And we've seen filters that came out of the first time it happened was with a couple military jets. And the filter is just totally crystallized. You couldn't get anything through it. And you can't flush fuel through it. The only way you can get DEF out of a fueling system is with water. You have to wash the system with water. And you can't get to all the cracks. So basically, the systems are destroyed.
1: Wow.
10: And possibly could kill somebody.
1: Yeah, eventually, yeah.
2: That sounds like a monumental job.
1: So you literally, you have literally trashed the airplane, even if it survives the landing.
10: Probably. And the fueling system on that truck, that refueler truck, because it's now injected in the pipes of that, the hoses, you got trace amounts. We can't overemphasize, if you're injecting FSI into jet fuel, you have to have good procedures in place.
1: Okay.
10: And if you're a pilot and you're buying fuel, jet fuel, with fizzy that's being injected, you should ask that FBO, what are your procedures? What are you doing to prevent? We got to talk about issues, because when a mistake happens, the only way we can learn from it is to figure out why it happened and how we fix it so we prevent it from happening again.
1: Okay. Now, you said you've been talking to pilots on the field here about the top it off thing, and how many, like, surprised expressions are you getting?
10: Before I came into here, there was a guy that came in, and I asked him, you know, he's a pilot, and he said he never thought about that. He said, thank you. I've probably talked to 500 or 600 pilots over the last few days, and I would say 95% of the pilots are telling me that they're saying, top it off, fill it up. They never thought about, they just assumed that that person at the FBO, the three worst words a pilot can say to somebody on fuel is top it off, fill it up. You got to say 100 Voled, Jet A. Jet A was fizzy. Now we have Swift 94 octane. As new fuels come out, we have to make sure we communicate what we need.
1: Right. Right.
2: It literally is a matter of life and death.
1: Yep. Yep. And then, like you said, now you're getting these diesel conversions and all this, so the guy's going to see a bonanza or whatever, and he's going to just say, oh, 100 low lead.
10: Yeah. The two aircraft I looked over at Delta Hawk yesterday, they were converted to diesel compression engines. They had good stickers, big stickers, to say jet fuel. But the problem is that if you don't communicate that to the FBO, you let space open up for an accident to happen. And then the FBO has to look at that placard. You know, as I talked about yesterday, 2 days ago, row 315 out there, there was 18 airplanes. Three of them don't have placards at all. Row 3 is 16. There's four aircraft sitting out there with no placards. That's just two rows I walked down. If you walk around, if you're here at AirVenture, walk around and look for the placards on the wings.
1: Okay. I had a thought and it
2: well,
1: left.
2: Well, it just seems to me that, you know, you're a cross-country pilot and you're going somewhere in a hurry, and naturally one of the reasons you stop is, you know, pit stops, bathroom breaks. It just seems to me that you would tell the FBO, hold on, let me go hit the bathroom here. When I get back, we'll talk about fuel on my aircraft. I just can't see not being there at the aircraft while you're getting fuel. But
10: that's the most safe way to do it. Take the 2 seconds, communicate, and then once you do that, if you can stay there and watch it, that's great. I had a pilot tell me the other day that he put in an order for fuel, and they fueled the wrong aircraft. And luckily, he did his pre-checks, and he had no fuel in it.
2: Oh, geez.
10: Because he paid for it.
1: Right.
10: They fueled the wrong airplane. And now that other aircraft has the incorrect fuel.
1: Right.
10: Or not the incorrect fuel, but too much fuel, possibly.
1: Yeah. Now, you have also said that there have been incidences where you've got pilots that are flying multiple airplanes, and they say, oh, 100 Lowlead, but it's not the right airplane that they were flying that day.
10: Right. We had a pilot land in King Air. Or he didn't know at 421, but he normally flew as King Air. He got out of the aircraft. He told the young man, fill it up with jet fuel. The young man looked at him and said, jet fuel? He said, yes, jet fuel. The young man said, sir, this is a Cessna 421. The pilot looked at him and said, you don't even know your airplanes. And the young man said, turn around. And then the pilot said, oh, my gosh, I fly the King Air every day, but today they put me in the 421. So everybody's human. Everybody makes mistakes, and that's why we're asking the industry, take a few seconds, slow down, communicate, talk, save a life, verify that fuel every time.
1: Now, do airlines have procedures in place to prevent this?
10: The airlines use single point. So with a single point, if you got a jet with a single point, it only fits in one way. It can only fit on that thing. This is all an issue with overwing fueling.
1: Okay.
10: Because overwing can fuel anything. So the airlines don't have that issue. The big jets...
1: Well, I'm glad to hear that.
2: Yeah, me too.
1: Very glad. The goal is to never have another one happen again.
10: The goal is to continue to educate people, continue to talk, so we have more people out in the industry talking. I can't do it by myself. Phillips 66 can't. But as we work with the industry to bring awareness, we can change a mistake from becoming a tragedy. Because we can learn from it, and we can prevent it. And the goal is zero, because any misfueling can cause catastrophic events if they take off.
1: All right. Well, I want to thank you for joining us, Keith. We've been speaking with Keith Clark from Phillips 66. This is Digital Dave.
2: This is Fast Eddie, and I'm definitely checking my fuel on EAA Radio.
10: Yeah, and don't forget it. Okay.
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11: Here we are at EAA Radio, Attitude Adjustment. My co-host, Rob Mark, and I am Amy Loboda. It's a beautiful day in Wisconsin.
12: Is it ever not a beautiful day in Wisconsin?
11: Yeah, there have been. You've basically gotten every single type of possible weather this week at
12: true.
11: EAA AirVenture 2016. So for all of you who are coming in today, you are getting the best of it. There is no question about that.
12: And leave extra time. The traffic is bad.
11: The traffic is bad. You got that right. But that's good. If the traffic is bad, that's good for the air show. We have a new guest. We have with us Rick Perry, who is the Vice President of Government and Industry Affairs for the Aircraft Electronics Association. Now, the AEA is a very interesting association, and there have been so many things going on with aircraft electronics, particularly this shift from experimental electronics to being STC'd for certified airplane. Rick, what's going on here?
13: The first thing is your initial comment is where it shifted.
11: The shift.
13: Okay. So everybody looks at it and goes, oh, well, this product has got this legacy and life cycle in experimental aircraft. Therefore, it must be an experimental equipment, which is true until it becomes approved under the STC. And now it's certified equipment. Okay? So the STC...

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1: Took the vision, moved forward with it, and it was a brilliant move. What it does is the FAA has been working on what's called a safety continuum. And if you've been into any of the FAA presentations on Part 23, you'll see this slide used in Washington, which is where I'm based. We see this slide on a regular basis whenever the FAA is giving a briefing, that it's putting the cost of certification and the validation depth of certification at the appropriate level for the appropriate risk. In other words, a two-place airplane would have somewhat lesser burden than the latest 787, okay? We don't need to certify a Piper Cub to a 787 level. It's that safety continuum that's being applied now to parts as well. So when you look at the STC comes with limitations. And so it's bridging the top end of experimental and light sport airplanes into the bottom end of 23. So it perpetuates that continuum from experimental through light sport up through Part 23. And so the reality is that most of these products we're talking about will probably make have a market in Class 1, which is the smaller single-engine piston aircraft.
2: What's the trick in terms of taking a product that's on the experimental side now and making it through the STC process? Is it a year? Is it lots of paperwork? Is it testing? Or how does it go from that experimental side to the?
1: It depends on the product, and it depends.
2: Could you give us an example?
1: Well, sure. If I was doing something as simple as an air gizmo mount for a portable piece of equipment, okay, I have two simple demonstrations of compliance, one for structural integrity, because it's not a mount, it's a stowage device.
3: Fascinating.
1: Its intended purpose is to hold a piece of portable equipment in place for takeoff, landing, and turbulence. So you've got the 3G requirements in all directions. And then flammability, because it is plastic. So the demonstration of compliance to that's very, very simple, all right? Which is why you see a lot of those in airplanes that have been done under either minor alteration or even a field approval in a lot of cases. And it's a very straightforward approach, and it's a very simple demonstration of compliance. When you go into something such as EAA with the attitude indicator, intended function's a little bit different. It's a required equipment for IFR flight. It needs to meet certain parameters. It's electronic, so you got to make sure that the software doesn't lead to misleading information. And the depth of certification becomes much more complex. I'm not privy to all the details that EAA did by any means, but my expectation is that they spent the better part of a year putting this package together and demonstrating, with the help of the manufacturer, and I've worked with Dynon for a number of years, a very, very well-organized organization with a quality system that supports those elements that are necessary in order to show demonstration.
3: Well, it really broke open things because Garmin came right after them, didn't they?
1: They did. And that's what I expect to see. I expect to see that bridge between the experimental community, and I mean the top end. You're not going to see Rick's widget shop producing something in my basement this year, rolling it out because it makes coffee in the cockpit for me, and be able to immediately bridge into 23. You're not going to see that fast track, if you will. But what you will see is that products that have longevity, that have demonstrated their effectiveness, their compliance into the experimental light sport market, being able to bridge themselves into the bottom end of 23. But with that comes limitations. Okay? And that's the other side of this is that when you look at the manufacturers, okay, why are they doing this or that? Well, they tend to

0: to focus on a larger market. And if you're only producing something for the class one aircraft, while it's a lot of aircraft, there's not a lot of sales. And so it you just don't have the market there. So they typically, when they produce something, they'll produce it for class one, two, and three, which is the twins and single turboprop, and kind of go backwards compatible with that. And what this is intended to do is being upward compatible. And it's just simply building a bridge between the two systems.
1: How is that going to affect the price? Let's just take a typical, whatever that widget thing was you mentioned before, and it was in the experimental class, and it cost X amount of dollars. By the time it makes it into a Class 1 aircraft through the STC, how do you think that's going to change the price to the end user?
0: Generally speaking, it's going to be a percentage higher. It could be 25% higher, because there's a cost with the STC. And the applicant has to be able to recover the cost of the STC as a result of that. So you're not going to see, oh, hey, this widget is, at, this supplier for $500. So I'm going to be able to buy this for $500 and put it in my airplane. No, realistically, it's probably, if there's enough of a market to it, it's probably $750 or so. But we could have done this all along. Okay. This is there's really the regulations that were used to do this aren't new regulations. They've been there the whole time.
2: Fascinating.
1: I was just going to say the same thing.
0: But because it wasn't STC, it wasn't a multi-model STC. It wasn't a mass market STC. The individual who chose to put this in their airplane would have been required to bore the additional cost, which would double the cost, if not triple the cost, of these products, and just realistically make them non-competitive with certified equipment.
1: So then what did get it going? I mean, you mentioned that it...
0: Philosophy. Philosophy. It's the safety continuum that the agency and their leadership has been promoting now for a number of years. Finally hit to the right engineer that was willing to take the risk at the FAA and to take this philosophy forward. And it was aligning the moons. It literally was. And without getting too deep into the regulations, because that usually puts everybody to sleep. but under 21.8 in the regulations, part 21, paragraph 21.9. It talks about replacement parts, and it talks about the methods of approval for replacement parts. TSO is one of them. PMA is one of them. And those are the ones we typically see for mass-marketed products. And then there's four other. I believe there's six different levels in there. There's no new rules there. Those rules have been there all along. But there was an assumption that, if there's a TSO, you must do the TSO. Well, no, that's not true. There's nothing in the regulation that says you must do a TSO unless the regulation requires the product to be TSO. Under the Part 23 rewrite, everybody talks about the consensus standards ASTM.
2: Yeah.
0: Well, ASTM had just finished a validation standard that allowed EAA to use this validation standard, which is a simplified standard for this category of product, as an AC, if you will, or an acceptable means of compliance. So they were able to use some of the new tools that we've just introduced in the last 12 months.
2: That puts it all together for me. And what I believe is probably going to happen is we've now seen two different manufacturers. I'm guessing there's people right behind them lined up thinking they're going to do this too.
0: Well, and you're EAA has already announced that they intend to move forward with other products.
2: Terrific.
0: I'm quite sure that AOPA will. And it's totally appropriate for the user associations, AOPA, EAA, to be the catalyst for that. AEA represents the manufacturers and shops.
2: Sure.
0: Our shops have been using this protocol.
2: Mm-hmm.
0: For as long as I've been in aviation.
2: Wow.
0: We've been putting products, quote, non-certified products We've been certifying them in business aircraft, the entertainment systems, and all those other things. And
2: oh, yeah.
0: For decades.
2: Yeah.
0: All we did is applied it now to a different class of product.
2: That's just brilliant. That's just brilliant. Where can people find you in the hangars?
0: Well, we're over in Hangar B. It looks like booth 2035.
2: Okay.
0: And, we've got the pilot's guide. We've got the avionics news.
2: Right.
0: A lot of these things are discussed in both of those magazines this month.
2: Oh,
0: and so
2: excellent.
0: Those are there. And also have to mention that we do have our $1,000 ADSB drawing and giveaway this.
2: Oh, fabulous. So people need to get by your booth.
0: Well, it's $1,000 a day.
2: Wow. $1,000 a day.
0: You know.
2: All right. You heard it here first. Rick Perry, Vice President of Government and Industry Affairs for the Aircraft Electronics Association. Thank you so much for taking the time to come by and explain it all to us at EAA Radio. Have a great show.
0: Thank you. You do the same.
3: Let's take a listen to a classic interview from 2019.
4: Use a lot, aren't we, Paul?
5: We are, but we go with the flow, don't we?
4: Yes, but this was no confusion here. We've been excited all week to have you. Jessica Cox is here along with her husband, Patrick. Welcome.
6: Thank you.
4: And we're here to talk a little bit about diversity programs, and that takes many forms. But Patrick, what does that mean for you and Jessica?
7: Well, diversity, you know, Jessica kind of represents several different demographics. She's a woman. She has a disability. She's Filipino-American. And, you know, a pilot. You know, that's also not a common thing in the U.S., though, you know, we can be here with 600,000 of our fellow friends.
5: So we've talked this week. Several of our guests and programs have been about growing the pilot population, growing the aviation workforce, talking about diversity. And it's pretty clear that if we can solve the diversity issue, we can also solve the pilot population and some of the other things. Jessica, how are you doing that? How are you reaching out?
6: I think that people hear my story, and it really, the idea of flying really maybe never fazed them in the same way it never fazed me as a possibility until the opportunity came about. And when they hear about my story, they really consider it and think, well, if she can do it, then why not me? And I think that's a wonderful example that anyone, no matter, you know, no matter what their background is, if it's something they want to pursue, they can do it.
5: And you're the first licensed pilot to be licensed with no arms.
6: Yes, let me correct that so that because we all know the nuances here and the first certified pilot without arms. Yes.
5: You're making a distinction between license and certificate.
6: Yes.
5: Yes. I know some FAA people that would do the same thing.
7: Yeah.
4: Go ahead, Patrick. You were going to say.
7: I completely lost my train of thought with the comment about licensing and certification. But, yeah, I think we did hear some FAA talk at some point, and somebody was like, well, it's this and that, but we use them both. And
5: yeah.
4: And how do you start out with just really convincing people that no matter, you know, what they think their obstacles are, other than, you know, some obvious things, but how do you break that ice?
6: Well, you know, my whole life I've been told you can't do something. And it's obviously because of the way that I look. I don't have the arms. And from the moment I was on the playground in elementary school, I was told you can't climb up the slide. And it angered me and it frustrated me. And I bring people back to that moment they've ever been challenged. And no matter what it is, whatever the reason it is that they've been challenged, I remind them that, you know, that they can do it. And to really recognize that sometimes people are limited by the way they see a certain challenge or the way they see someone, but it's really about stepping outside of that and shifting your perspective to seeing the possibility.
4: And how does your program work? Is it event driven? Is there like an online component that you try to connect with people?
6: So I have a speaking business I've been doing now for over 15 years, and that is going around the world, 27 countries thus far, and traveling with this message of think outside the shoe. Basically, change the way you see any challenge or the way you shift your own perspective. And that whole message has been all over the world. And now we have a foundation called Right Footed Foundation International, which Patrick can jump in any moment to tell more about, because it's an amazing work we've been doing with that.
7: Yeah, so, you know, the foundation exists to help spread the message and awareness of disability and work with kids. And, you know, one of those perspectives we like to shift is, for Jessica, she's not really hindered by her condition of not having arms. She's hindered by doorknobs that are round instead of levers. She's hindered by a manual transmission in a rental car versus an automatic transmission. So if we can shift that perspective that Jessica isn't unable to do anything, it's just how we design the world around us that sometimes gets in the way, and, you know, choosing those better options whenever we can.
4: Like, we can't have women in sports because we don't have women's locker rooms. Well, let's change that.
5: Yeah, let's change that for sure. Yeah.
4: So, yeah. I mean, it's the same kind of thing. We got to look at the way the world's engineered, and it's like, you know what? We don't just stop there and say, oh, we can't do it. We change the world.
7: Yeah.
5: The topic, of course, of diversity, it's widespread, and it should be. Mm-hmm. And one of the things that we've been talking about for quite some time in the pilot group is, I can't possibly understand the life you've lived. You may not completely understand the life I've lived, but once you start talking about aviation, we all have a common background, right?
7: Yeah, we do.
6: Yes, for sure.
7: And
4: go ahead.
7: Yeah, the aviation community, for Jessica, she talks about this all the time, has been very supportive once she stepped forward and said, I want to do this. And people were like, okay, let's figure it out.
5: So, Patrick, you talked a bit about design of sort of common elements, you know, that are around us. Move us into an airplane. Are there some issues here?
7: Oh, yeah. So the big thing we announced this morning is Jessica wants to build an experimental airplane that's custom controlled for her to fly. So for so long, she's been flying the aircoupe. The rudders and ailerons are interconnected. So she just has the pretzel yoke. She pulls back, turns it left and right, and she can control the airplane. RV-10s are a little more complex.
5: Yes.
7: Every other airplane in existence is a little more complex. So it's kind of boiling that down to the key critical elements, prioritizing them in a way that Jessica functions in that way, and building it back up from the ground up. You know, we're going to run into some roadblocks. Some things are going to be wrong. We're going to hopefully get everything fixed and fine-tuned before we fire up the engine for the first time. But, you know, maybe something out of this, you know, designing something for a pilot with feet to fly an airplane inspires some ideas that then go back out into the community and make it easier for everyday pilots to fly their airplanes, which is kind of the revolving door of diversity. You know, people help someone with a unique situation do something new, and then that can feed back into the general population and create something even better.
5: Well, I can imagine there will be a lot of lessons.
7: Oh yeah,
5: to learn.
4: Is this going to be a clean sheet, or is it you're going to adapt? Have you chosen a current plans or kit built that you want to adapt?
6: Yes, we're starting with the RV-10 kit. And working on, first of all, coming up with some prototypes for the designs on the modifications to retrofit the pilot PIC seat and making it very comfortable, keeping the right seat obviously the same so that anyone can fly it with their hands. So that is what the plan is, to start with the RV-10, and Vans has been encouraging, and they've been on board, and they've really supported us.
5: I was going to say, you probably couldn't pick a nicer airplane and a nicer company to work with, because I have some experience in building, and their support is outstanding. I mean, you can call them with any question, and you'll get an answer. It's just really a great group.
7: Yeah, Vans and their community of builders. The Vans Air Force has been amazing, too.
4: Yeah, it's now, I think it's the largest kit, or largest number of kits that have been built. So you're going to have such a resource community that is probably be pretty eager to chip in if you need help or ask for any assistance.
7: We certainly need lots of ideas.
5: Well, but I think it's a two-way street because mm-hmm. the project that you're doing, you're giving something back to the community in trying to sort this out.
6: Mm-hmm. Yes, it's been so wonderful to be able to awaken the creativity and awaken that this the versatility of flying and how we can make this world more inclusive in aviation. So it opens up that door to possibility for so many others.
4: And just think about that. Vans will be able to offer a Jessica Cox mod of some sort as part of their regular line at some point.
7: Yeah. Yeah.
5: Have you been enjoying the show this week? Is this your first day here or have you been here all week?
6: We have been here all week, and we did the journey from Tucson, Arizona, all the way to Oshkosh in the Irkut.
5: Oh, wow.
6: Which 2,000 miles, 2 weeks to the day we left.
4: All right.
5: That's great. Where, is your Irkut out on the field somewhere?
6: It is. It's a vintage, actually.
5: Oh,
6: a vintage area.
4: Of course.
6: You can find it.
5: Yeah.
6: It looks like a taxi cab. It's
7: mm-hmm.
6: called
7: Yellow
6: Jessica.
7: And white.
4: What's it called? Jessicab, you said?
6: Jessicab, yeah.
4: Oh, I love it. I love
5: That's
4: it.
5: Great.
4: That's excellent. Do you have a little light that says on duty, off duty? Does the beacon say on duty, off duty? It's just flash.
6: I need to probably do that, but I just bought my first custom chocks, and it says look mono hands on the chocks.
4: Right.
5: Well, you two are really an inspiration, and I think it's a wonderful project. I wish you a lot of luck in how quickly you get it done and how much you learn and inspire other people.
7: Hey, we're going to be ambitious. We want to try and get it done by 2025.
5: We'll get you back here next year, get an update.
7: Yeah. We'll probably be just getting the kit. They've been pretty busy over there at Vans. But we may have some prototypes we can show off. We need people's ideas. If, people have ideas, send them to us. We need, all the ideas that people can get. Their diverse ideas will help us with this project.
5: Jessica, I'm sure you have a website. Is there some contact information you can share with us?
6: Yes, please. Please go to www.jessicacox.com/project2025.
5: Outstanding.
4: I was going to ask, in just the minute we have left, you've been doing this your entire life. What is your process going through to learn a technique or work with something that normally has been a hand tool and now you work with your feet? What's the process you go through to learn that?
6: Well, for me, it's really about adapting and learning how I can make it work. And that's how it's been from the beginning, because this whole world is designed for hands and arms. Mm-hmm. So for me, it's just really about seeing how I can process this challenge or whatever I'm trying to do. Like, for example, my shoes. Everyone ties their shoes with their feet inside their shoes. But for me, I have to tie from the outside, which is why I came up with the phrase, think outside the shoe. So I tie the laces with my toes, and it took me a couple hundred tries to finally get it. But I tied the bow, and then I slipped my foot in. So that's just an example of a day-to-day challenge.
4: Thank you very much, Jessica. And Patrick, thank you.
7: Thank you for having us.
4: And you can catch Jessica tomorrow on Hot Start at 8:15. That's it for Squawk 1200. For Paul, I'm Afterburner Al. 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
8: And good morning once again. Steve Buss in for Digital Dave and Fast Eddie. And we are joined now in the studio by Dean Alexander. He is the superintendent of the Dayton Aviation Heritage National Historic Park, of course, in Dayton, Ohio.
9: Oh, the Wright brothers.
8: Exactly. The birthplace of flight, as it were. And I was just telling Dean, I said, I've not heard of this park before. And his eyes lit up and he got all excited and he said, good, I can tell you all about it.
9: Is that my cue?
8: Yeah, sure.
9: Well, Dayton Aviation Heritage, of course, commemorates the Wright brothers,
8: right,
9: who were residents of Dayton.
8: Mm-hmm.
9: And even though Kitty Hawk is more famous for being the location of the first flight, most of the development work they did on the airplane was actually done in Dayton. And we have a series of sites around Dayton, including the last of the original bike shops that's on its original location.
8: Really?
9: So you can actually come down and see the neighborhood where Orville and Wilbur grew up and actually invented the airplane. Unfortunately, Henry Ford took the bicycle shop in the house and took him up to Greenfield Village. But, I can always point to the empty lot and say, that's where the airplane was invented.
8: Yes.
9: And we have the home that Orville lived in after he became rich and famous, lived out his life at Hawthorne Hill. Huffman Prairie, where the Wright brothers did their development flying on the Flyer, where they operated their flying school and their exhibition team, and where guys like Hap Arnold learned how to fly. The park also includes another famous Daytonian, the home of another famous Daytonian, Paul Lawrence Dunbar, who was a classmate of Orville Wright's. And then very soon we hope to be able to get the first airplane factory in America.
10: Really?
9: Yeah. Those buildings, the Wright Company built two buildings, and then Dayton Wright built two more buildings for World War I production. And those buildings had been used by an auto parts manufacturing company for all the time intervening, and they've gone out of business. The site's getting cleaned up, and we hope to acquire it in the next couple of years.
10: Okay. Now, this is not necessarily one specific location, then. It sounds like
9: several... it's all over Dayton.
10: Okay.
9: Some of them, the Huffman Prairie site, for example, is probably within a mile of the Air Force Museum. Okay. Probably a lot of people recognize that more than they would recognize the name of the park.
10: Sure.
9: And then the Park Service, in addition to Dayton, you know, we have several other aviation history sites throughout the country. Kitty Hawk is also a unit of the National Park System, so we got the whole Wright brothers story. We also have Tuskegee Airmen site, Moulton Field, down in Tuskegee, which is one of the training bases that Tuskegee Airmen used. We have, maybe if you run over there really quickly, a J-3 Cub, because that was one of the airplanes they used at Moulton Field. Mm-hmm. In fact, the famous picture of Eleanor Roosevelt going down and visit was in the back of a J-3 Cub. We have Gateway National Recreation Area in New York, Floyd Bennett Field. We basically own all of Floyd Bennett Field, and they've just redone the terminal there and turned that into a museum. And there are other tenant museums operating at Floyd Bennett. And then on the other coast at Gateway National Recreation Area, now I'm having a mind blank, but the airfield that was at the Presidio, that's preserved as well and part of the National Park System.
10: So how did you how did you come to be the supervisor of this system?
9: Well, I applied for the job.
10: Right.
9: I've been a National Park Superintendent for 25 years.
10: Okay.
9: So I've worked in different places around the country. Started off in Philadelphia, went to a regional office in Omaha, worked in Hawaii, worked in an archaeological site about 70 miles away from where I am now in Ohio, and then here at Dayton.
10: Good. For folks who maybe have a perception of the National Park Service as only taking care of things like Yellowstone, there's so much more. It's not just the traditional park in the woods. There's so much more that you take care of.
9: Most of the units in the National Park System are historic sites.
10: Right.
9: So most of the famous American icons that would pop to mind, you know, the Statue of Liberty, that's a National Park System unit. All of the monuments and memorials on the Mall, those are managed by the National Park Service. The Liberty Bell, you know, the Gateway Arch. So, you know, there are some others that are operated by some of our fellow agencies, and then there's some that, you know, like Monticello, Thomas Jefferson's home, that are still managed by private nonprofit groups. But by and large, if you're going to cut and paste an icon of America on, you know, on something that you're, you know, doing for the 4th of July poster, it's probably going to be a National Park Service site.
10: About how many employees are in the Park Service?
9: Ooh.
10: Good trivia this morning.
9: 20,000.
10: Okay.
9: We have 398 units of the National Park System. So that's really, you know, like the park I manage, we have about 20 employees. So we're spread out all over the country. Every state in the union except Delaware, I believe, has a unit of the National Park System.
10: All right. How do you take it? You were mentioning the former auto parts manufacturing company.
9: Right.
10: So what is your plan for something like that? I mean, how are you going to bring it back to original?
9: Well, one of the things that's interesting about Dayton is the park was set up to be a partnership. You know, the authorizing law tells us to do these things in partnership. So, you know, we're looking at 80 to 100,000 square feet of blank canvas at this point. You know, we know we want to do certain exhibits on the Wright Company and the Dayton Wright Company in those buildings, but that's not going to take up 100,000 square feet.
10: Right.
9: So we're out actively looking for partners to help utilize the rest of that. And they could be other aviation-related nonprofit groups like, you know, museums or people that want to build replica airplanes. One of our big leads is the local community college, Sinclair. They're looking for a permanent home for their aviation program. I couldn't think of a better place than the first airplane factory.
10: That would be, yes, that would be a wonderful partnership.
9: Right.
10: Yeah.
9: And they might actually get to see people, you know, working on airplanes and turning engines over. And I think they actually do, teach the mechanics how to taxi the airplanes and stuff like that. So you might actually have, bumper airplanes out in the back,
10: Sure. And for the students, it's also, I'm sure, very inspirational.
9: Yeah.
10: To have the, the birthplace of the aviation right there in a museum or exhibits dedicated to that to remind them of the history and heritage. So.
9: And just out behind the window, behind you goes the National Park Service's first airplane, taking off a Ford FC-2 that Greg Herrick out of the Twin Cities owns.
10: Oh, yes. Yeah, he's a good friend of EIA and aviation, especially old airplanes. I see you have a Piper Cub shirt on this morning.
9: Yes.
10: Are you a Piper Cub pilot?
9: No, I'm not.
10: A fan of?
9: I just like the shirt, so I bought it.
10: Very good.
9: I needed a yellow shirt. I had too many blue shirts and too many white shirts. And, this one mustard doesn't show up on it.
10: Very good. Very good. Well, you mentioned you have a Cub on display.
9: We have a Cub on display.
10: Okay. And you're inside the Federal Pavilion. Just like the NTSB.
9: Right.
10: Who else is in the pavilion if they stop there?
9: Also in the pavilion, NTSB, the National Weather Service, the National Guard with the See and Avoid, because military operating areas give people information about how to avoid becoming an ornament on a front of an F-16. It's an international federal pavilion, so the Bahamas are in there. They have a big exhibit in there this year, and Canada.
10: Okay.
9: And most of the Homeland Security agencies, Customs and Border Protection, TSA, usually the most popular thing in the pavilion, they do demonstrations with the search dogs.
10: Yes.
9: And that's the most popular thing that goes on in the Federal Pavilion.
10: Excellent. Now we have a B-25 on the takeoff roll. Like I said, the departure dance is well underway today. So where do you see the future of the National Park Service going? Are we going to be acquiring more sites?
9: Well, history, most of the units of the Park Service are historic sites. Mm-hmm. So, in history, we continue to make history over time. So I can imagine that, there'll be other sites. Probably the most recent history we have in the Park Service is the Flight 93 Memorial from September 11th, where they crashed the fourth airplane. So, that's as recent as, 9 years ago? 10 years ago? 11 years
10: 11,
9: ago. I kept thinking it was 2003. I don't know why. So we'll see what goes on, typically there'll be a site for most presidents.
10: Mm-hmm. So you're spanning the entire history of the country.
9: Yep.
10: And as new history is made, you'll be there to help preserve it for future generations.
9: For future generations.
10: Excellent. Have you been to the show here before?
9: I've been an EAA member since 1993.
10: Okay.
9: And, of course, when I was in Hawaii, I didn't get a chance to come very much. But until I got hooked up when I was working about an hour from Dayton, I'd volunteer to come over and help out. And so for the last several years, I've been coming every year. Before that, it was a little more irregularly, but I got here as much as I could.
10: Good, good. Well, welcome back. Glad to have you
9: Thank
10: here.
9: You.
10: And good luck with the Aviation Heritage National Historical Park in Dayton. And if you're in the area, make sure you check out all the sites that are available from the birthplace of aviation.
9: That's right.
10: Dean, enjoy the rest of the day and have a safe trip home.
9: All right.
10: And hopefully we'll see you back here next year.
9: Thank you. I plan on being back.
10: Sounds good. I'm Steve Buss in for Digital Dave and Fast Eddie, and this is EIA Radio.
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11: Welcome back to Course Correction. I'm Fareed Gio. Still cloudy skies, but it is warming up about 70 degrees. Expect the clouds to continue along with not much warmer, maybe a sprinkle here or there. Flight training is still expensive, even though for those who have gainful employment, for kids, there may not be enough airplanes to wash to trade for flight time. One way EAA is trying to help is through a scholarship program that allows chapters to award flight training funds to kids in their area. Here with me now is Chris Gauger, EAA chapter field representative, to explain how the program works. Welcome, Chris.
12: Yes, thank you for having me on board for EAA today.
11: I actually served on a scholarship committee for a local chapter for the Ray Aviation Scholarship, so I'm familiar with the program. And to tell you the truth, having been a past president of EAA in other chapters, and this is somewhat relatively new because it wasn't available. We kind of had our own homegrown scholarship because this program wasn't available 10, 15 years ago.
12: Yeah, that's correct. So the EAA Ray Aviation Scholarship was established in 2019. So we're, you know, 5-6 years later. And so there's been chapters that for years had maybe in-house scholarships funded by donors or fundraisers or things like that. But in around 2017, 2018, the Ray Foundation approached EAA about establishing the scholarship administered through chapters. And the Ray Foundation, for some background, was founded by James Ray. So he was a pilot, entrepreneur. He flew B-17s in World War II. He continued in aviation afterward, became a businessman, and founded the Ray Foundation to use aviation as a way to, you know, help teach valuable life skills like self-discipline, self-confidence, personal responsibility, problem-solving, decision-making through aviation, and flight training is one of those ways because, as those of us that are pilots, or even if you're still a student pilot, can attest to, there's a lot of skill that goes into it, and you learn a lot about yourself, and you develop a lot more personal skills that are going to help you not just operating an aircraft, but also in every other aspect of your life.
11: It sounds like this scholarship program was built on some great foundations. What is a way that just walk us through the process of awarding the scholarship? And then we can talk a little bit about how a chapter can maybe stand that up in their area.
12: Yeah, so the way the scholarship works is that, you know, the Ray Foundation provides the money to EAA. EAA manages the program. I serve as the manager for the Ray Scholarship here in Oshkosh. And then it's administered through the EAA chapters in the United States and Canada. So each year we have an application period during the winter where a chapter can submit an application to administer a scholarship. And then when the application period's over, the chapter applications get reviewed by a committee of chapter leaders, and then they're also weighed against, you know, the strength of the application, and then the chapter's, the overall health of the chapter based on our chapter recognition program. The chapters that are selected to receive a scholarship get approved, and then once approved, they can start looking for those candidates. So the chapters can, you know, vet candidates, maybe kids who came up through the Young Eagles program or other kinds of youth activities at the airport. Maybe the chapter works with a local high school that has an aviation program, or there's other kinds of aviation programs in the local area where applicants can come from. The chapter picks an applicant, and then that applicant submits an application to EAA headquarters. We review that for just final approval. And then if approved, the chapter can begin supporting the scholar. EAA will begin sending the scholarship money to the chapter in increments based on training milestones. So the first increment of funds comes after the first after the approval, second one after the first solo flight, and then the third after the written exam gets passed. And it's a scholarship up to $11,000 for private, sport pilot, or glider pilot training. It might be a bit different depending on how far someone is in training or what certificate they're pursuing.
11: And that $11,000, if I can, you know, because it's been a long time since I've taken a student from zero all the way up to the private license. So $11,000 pretty much covers everything depending on the area you're in.
12: Yeah, it's going to depend on a lot of variables, you know, how much training the students had before, you know, what kind of flight instruction they're going through, what they're charging. And we're always keeping track of the expenses in case we need to ask the Ray Foundation if they want to boost it, because we did that a couple years ago. But generally, we find that $11,000 will cover or mostly cover the cost of flight training, especially if someone's already got some hours under the belt already before they receive the scholarship. And yeah, there's all kinds of variables that go into it, but even if it doesn't cover all the training, it's still covering a big chunk of money that the scholar doesn't have to worry about finding a way to pay for otherwise.
11: They only have to wash half the airplanes.
12: Exactly.
11: I'm speaking with Chris Gauger, who is the EAA chapter field representative and administers the Ray Aviation Scholarship, or at least coordinates between the foundation and chapters. So chapters can either give out full scholarships, they can also do partial where they self-fund some of it, and there's also some Ray Aviation Scholar money.
12: Yeah, so for chapters that have had at least one successfully completed Ray Scholar, then for the subsequent year, instead of going for the full Ray Scholarship where all $11,000 comes from the Ray Foundation, the chapter can pursue the matching scholarship option because the chapter's already got a proven track record from that first scholar. So the chapter can pitch in, commit to pitch in 25% of the scholarship funds, 25% of that $11,000, then the Ray Foundation provides the other half. So there's a number of benefits. One of them is that it means that more Ray Foundation funds can be freed up to fund more Ray scholarships. It means the chapter can bypass the normal review process and basically get automatic approval as long as they're eligible for it. And also a chapter that applies for the matching scholarship can apply for either one or two matching scholarships per year. So if they got two great candidates, then they can put them through the program. So for chapters out there that have had at least one successful scholar, instead of doing the regular full scholarship, they could go for the matching scholarship if they want to and put some skin in the game to support the scholars.
11: What kind of guidelines does EAA give the chapters in how they run their committees and things like that to vet these candidates, et cetera?
12: So we have some requirements. The age range is first and foremost. If the scholar is pursuing private or sport pilot certification, they have to be 16 through 19 years old when they apply. If they're going for glider, since you can get your glider at 16, you can apply for that at 15 through 19. And then for the scholars themselves, they're expected after being approved to fly their first solo flight within 3 months of beginning, pass the written exam within 6 months, then pass their check ride within 12 months. And then as beyond those basic qualifications, and of course someone that can actually commit the time to flight training because it's a huge commitment of time and resources. But also, there's other kinds of preferred qualifications. Someone who's, you know, a teenager or young adult who had a Young Eagle flight or Eagle flight previously. Someone who's maybe already in flight training because they may have already gotten their student pilot and medical certificates already, already got a flight instructor lined up. Someone who's maybe already involved heavily at the local airport, whether they're in the local chapter or in some other kind of aviation program, or maybe they even already volunteer or hang out at the local airport or even work at a local airport already. So there's, you know, some requirements, but also some preferred qualifications as well to help find those right people. We definitely want the chapters to find the kids and the teenagers that have that genuine passion for aviation. This is not just some passing interest. This is actually something they want to do for the rest of their life, whether for a career or recreation or both.
11: Oh, that's a wonderful way to look at it. Do you give advice to chapters on how to find the kids?
12: Yeah, so like I said, for chapters, if your chapter flies Young Eagles, if there's kids that maybe come back for another Young Eagle flight or have that extreme passion for aviation and want to find out how they can go forward, that's one of the beginning steps to find those kids. You know, chapters that do other kinds of youth activities like workshops, you know, aircraft build or restoration programs. The kids that show the interest in that stuff beyond just the flight, those can be great ways to identify the right kids who would be good candidates for the right scholarship if they're going beyond just the flight.
11: What are some do's and don'ts for the chapters?
12: Yeah, so definitely the do's, like I said, you know, find that kid who has that extreme passion for aviation. As far as the don'ts, make sure, you know, the chapter cannot tell the scholar which flight instructor, which flight school they can use. They can certainly recommend which schools and instructors to use or not to use. Because you definitely, you know, some instructors might not be good instructing. Some flight schools might charge exorbitant funds when there's less expensive options in the area. So those are some don'ts. And also, the scholars are also required to participate with the chapter. So the chapters definitely need to make sure that the scholars are staying engaged in the chapter and enjoy the experience, not just being bystanders at the chapter gathering, but actually have opportunities to get more involved in the chapter and recognize how welcoming the community it is and what EAA and the chapters can bring for them.
11: So it seems like it's mutually beneficial because you are also fostering a culture within the young people to maybe stay involved in EAA and the EAA chapter.
12: Exactly, because it's getting the scholars more involved in aviation, and especially with EAA, it's getting their families, their parents and siblings involved as well. And we're at the point where we're starting to see race scholars enter the ranks of chapter leadership, and, you know, their families get on board and some of them become chapter leaders as well. And it's not just helping the scholars become pilots and make new friends. and get more involved in aviation, but their families are getting brought on board as well, including many who don't come from aviation backgrounds.
11: Why don't you give me a couple success stories you feel that you've kind of come across?
12: Do you want names or just
11: no? Just some general, just some general anecdotes. It would be nice of race scholars that have done some things.
12: Yeah, well, you know, I've meet tons of race scholars and meet tons of throughout Air Venture. I mean, I know of scholars who like attend Air Academy in Oshkosh, get their pilot certificate, and then move on to, you know, come back to Air Academy, work as counselors, or help give those flights. You know, there's race scholars who've gotten their certificates and are now going off to the military academies, going off to the major universities. I mean, we're at the point now where the very first year of race scholars are starting their careers, starting to go into the airlines, the regionals. You have people that are going into United through Aviate or Delta through their program, American, Southwest, and all the regionals. And it's phenomenal. And ones that are getting like full ride tuition to aviation universities. And there's also race scholars that have started giving back, not just with other chapter volunteering, but starting to fly Young Eagles as well. And I think it's so awesome that they're able to give that back.
11: Chris Gauger, thanks very much.
12: And thank you.
11: We've been talking with Chris Gauger, the EAA chapter field representative, about Ray Aviation. After an hour, we found ourselves back on course. Great job, everyone. Stay right here. Squawk 1200 is coming up next. 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
13: This is Digital Dave, and I'm sitting here with Rachel Goodstein. How are you doing, Rachel?
14: Fine. Thanks for having me back. This is my 10th year being at EAA, and it's always a great time. And last night I was lucky enough to go to the Gathering of Eagles.
13: So you're the one who bought the car.
14: Yeah, right.
13: No,
14: I got a golf bag, though.
13: Well, that's pretty good.
14: That's pretty good.
13: No. So what's going on with you? You're from Chicago area and heavily involved in Chicago politics and trying to straighten out a few worldly wrongs that have been done.
14: Right. Back in 97, I got involved with the Friends of Meigs Field and their efforts to save Meigs Field. And then in 2001, when we really ratcheted it up, I was the executive director of our advocacy group working with the Friends of Meigs. And then, of course, we, as we all know, in general aviation, we saved it. It's supposed to be open till 2026. And then one fateful night, Dictator Daley dug it up illegally.
13: He changed the rules.
14: Yeah, right. Well, I handed it to the FAA because they continued their investigation, and they did, to their best of ability, hold him accountable. They found that he misappropriated federal funds, and they made him pay the fines out of general revenues, not aviation money. That's as tough as they could be. You know, he couldn't take federal money and then hand it back to them.
13: Oh, I'm surprised he didn't go to prison for that, though.
14: Well, I think other laws were broken. There's no question about that. But that gets us into Illinois politics and who's covering who's behind. But, you know, I was involved, very committed, along with the General Aviation Committee, lots and lots of people, and we saved Meigs Field. Took a lot of work by all of the aviation organizations and their members. And now there's actually another opportunity in Chicago politics.
13: Okay.
14: Mayor Daley has managed to annoy almost everybody, and in a recent poll by the Tribune, it does. You know, he's been in office for over 20 years now, so anything that's not working, frankly, is his fault.
13: Completely
14: his fault, particularly because he treats the city council like bobbleheads. So, by and large, he doesn't want any opposition. So, you know, he's the man. Well, he leased the parking meters for 75 years. To a private company, and that hit about everybody. And so that, it's hard to say with him the icing on the cake. There have been lots of scandals, lots of people convicted, a lot of people unhappy, but the numbers show, the Chicago Tribune and WGN, the TV and radio station, did a poll published a couple weeks ago that the majority of people do not want him reelected. So that sets up an opportunity. Because there are people beginning to consider running. I mean, I've been asked to run. There's some other people who are running various scenarios about
13: would
14: how you
13: run.
14: Could, well, I would run. I don't. My commitment to Meigs Field and to Chicago have to do with democracy. A city shouldn't be run that way. And what frightens me truly is if he runs unopposed. Because if he runs unopposed, because of the way the political system is set up in Chicago, people afraid or retribution, that's just not good. Because this is not a person who has earned yet another term. And one scenario I thought would be several people running against him. It's a nonpartisan election. You could force a runoff. If you don't get 50% plus one vote, then there's a runoff. Another person, this was back in March when we had our Meg's commemoration event we do every year, commemorating the digging up, and we have different speakers. That's where we were talking about running, perhaps my running. I started doing the due diligence that you do. Because any hesitancy has to do with when you run for office, people will be cranky. You know, people will look for things. So, you know, you have to have yourself investigated to make sure they can't find something. So Mayor Daley would be cranky. The people who are afraid to run against him would be cranky.
13: I think that's putting it mildly.
14: Yeah, well, you know, it's a radio.
13: Yeah.
14: There may be children listening.
13: Yes.
14: So the opportunity there is, so far what I've done is I've just set up an email address called Rachel2011, trying to start up a network again of people who are interested in information, because the voters and the volunteers would be local for whoever runs. But one of the things that a campaign needs is money, you know. And people local in Chicago, in Illinois, one of the things you do have to do is disclose. Currently, there aren't any limits on the amount of money. I don't believe in huge contributions, but you have to disclose. So if you send money to somebody who opposes the mayor will know, and people are afraid. Well, if you don't live in Chicago, as most pilots in America who are pissed off at Mayor Daley do not live in Chicago, you know, a march of dimes, if you will, from the general aviation community of $10 here, $25 there, you know, it all adds up. And then all of a sudden you say, oh, well, where did the funding come from? You know, it's almost like a stealth campaign, if you will, because it's not something, well, now maybe, uh-oh. But, you know.
13: You never know.
14: Yeah, well, from the hello to the Department of Aviation, you know, that's a community.
13: Right, but if your contributors are from out of state or whatever, he can't do a thing.
14: Well, right. I mean, the standard thing is, you know, sending out inspectors. All of a sudden, you'll have, you know, one of the things I say, I've been a renter in Chicago. I've been a renter, a household of one, having a great landlord. They take care of all of the things. But that means from the very beginning when we started this, someone said, I'm a renter. Can't mess with your real estate tax bill. Can't send out someone to check to see if there's something wrong with my house in terms of building. My garbage is picked up by a private garbage thing. It's one huge dumpster. It's not, you know, an individual. Let's go see what's in Rachel's garbage. You know, so there's an advantage.
13: There are a lot of pluses to you as a candidate.
14: When Steve Whitney, early on in this, when he was the president of the Friends of Meg's Field, I think he found a dead bird in his mailbox. Mm. Now, dead bird didn't open the door.
13: You sure? It flew in there.
14: It's a dead, you know. So.
13: Well, do you aspire to the office? Not sure yet.
14: Let's see. I aspire to better government. And when I got called in the middle of the night about, was something supposed to be happening at Meg's Field, I didn't aspire to taking on the mayor. But it changed my life. I think if we got into that, you know, into the politics, I make a credible candidate for a whole number of reasons. There may be other credible candidates, you know, that could then use the support because it's a little early and all that.
13: Right.
14: But I would make a credible candidate. I'm willing to run, you know. But what's most important is Mayor Daley has to have, if you will, a progressive candidate willing to look at undoing all of the things that have gone kaflooey in 20 years, from Meg's to the meters, the budget. I mean, the pensions are underfunded. I mean, if you start making a list, it gives you a headache. Mm-hmm. So it has to stop. And again, the reason I think it's of interest to the general aviation community is that there is an opportunity for him because the voters are fed up. And that's the key thing, because you have to have voters who are fed up, voters who are willing to vote. They threw out a bunch of aldermen 4 years ago in that election instead of the mayor. I think people are a little more likely to go for the big one. A lot of the aldermen are also, you know, everyone comes up in the same cycle.
13: Right. So, and the aldermen were, I guess the strong term would be in his pocket.
14: Well, the interesting thing in Chicago politics is there are enough of them who will be independent enough that he has to now make deals, which he didn't used to have to do up until 2003. See, when he dug up Meigs Field, there were still two runoff elections that happened after he dug up Meigs Field, and both of his candidates lost. And there are political people who believe that had to do with the Meigs Field thing. It shifted it from the his candidate to the independent candidate because people were outraged. So those were the first two kind of independent aldermen. In 2007, for other a bunch of reasons, all the convictions and all the scandals, more old-time aldermen lost. So there are enough independent ones that talk amongst themselves and give him pause, you know.
13: Mm-hmm.
14: And I think that makes him, you know, a little cranky about it because it's not as easy for him. And I think that's why he's vulnerable. And some of the other, you know, there are aldermen who are vulnerable. And I think the statistically the interesting, it's arcane, but it's interesting. In 2003, he got over 200,000 petition signatures. He only needed 25,000, which is a huge number, but he got over 200,000, which is very hard to challenge. There were convictions of there was a lot of his political work was done by illegally hired patronage workers, people who got their jobs because they had done political work who could lose their job if they didn't. After the conviction in 2006, those people up there, sort of the ringleaders of the people who were in charge of that system, the rank and file realized they don't not only don't they have to do that work, they shouldn't do that work. So 4 years later, in 2007, he only got 19,000 signatures.
13: Wow.
14: He needed 12,000. He only got 19,000. Well, it's 180,000 less because he didn't have thousands of people who were under duress for working for him.
13: Right.
14: So, and then we challenged his petitions. So we got him down to 14,000.
13: Right there.
14: Yeah, he does. He knows, and the you know the people in the know the nitty gritty. It wasn't particularly well publicized, but I worked in one of the campaigns for someone who was running against him, and so I you know saw it with my own two eyes. I mean, I think that tends to be either a part of my personality, and particularly after the Meigs Field, you know, go down and see. And it's a government that needs to be watched, and it needs well-intentioned people in it to make it happen. And
13: people with integrity.
14: Yeah, well, right. In Chicago, frugality, integrity, transparency to replace the scandal, squandering, and skullduggery. You know, and if people are interested in sort of knowing more, getting into the loop on this, I have set up an email to get inquiries, and it's... Rachel, my name, Rachel, R-A-C-H-E-L, 2011, because that's when the next election is, February 2011, rachel2011@yahoo.com. So if anyone's listening, send me an email, say EAA interested, and we'll get back to you and keep you posted, because we want to put together, you know, a network of people to get this get this done.
13: To get something happening.
14: To bring back
13: Chicago.
14: Yeah, bring back democracy. 4 years ago, there was democracy in it, some new aldermen, and now I think we can go for big. It's worth a shot.
13: For uppercase.
14: Yeah, uppercase democracy,
13: there
14: yes.
13: There you go. That's well, thank you very much. Where are you on the field to if we want to get more information directly?
14: Oh, my phone number?
13: No. Do you have a booth or anything?
14: No booth. Just
13: okay,
14: out
13: so
14: and about.
13: The website's the best bet.
14: Yeah, the email address, rachel2011@yahoo.com.
13: Very good. Thank you, Miss Rachel Goodstein.
14: Well, thank you. Thank you to all the people in general aviation.
13: Well, I'd like to have the opportunity to fly into Meigs Field someday.
14: Could happen. It's just, by the way, an empty field. Yeah, it's still no money, just an empty field.
13: Chicago is a cool town,
14: yeah.
13: And it's a shame that one jewel is lost, but we'll get it back.
14: Yep.
13: All right. Thank you very much, Rachel.
14: Thank you.
15: Were you in Oshkosh in 2022? Here's an interview from that year.
16: We're halfway through the 12 o'clock hour, Squawk 1200. I'm Fareed Gio.
17: I'm Paul Breidacker.
16: And joining us right now, once again, Dr. Ian Johnson from the FAA, and Dr. Bob Thomas, who's a doctor of aviation from Embry-Riddle Aeronautical University. Welcome, gentlemen.
18: Thank you.
4: So we're talking more weather research. What is some of the work that you're doing, Dr. Thomas?
17: Well, we work with Dr. Johnson's group on some different weather projects, but we've been looking specifically recently at weather briefing for pilots and the ways that they do it, whether they call flight service or self-briefing, and then not just actually getting in the information, but do they understand what they see? What are some things that they're lacking? Because as we move to more technology, people aren't calling in flight service anymore. They're using things like the 800WX Brief website or tools like ForeFlight to see all the weather information they need before the flight and what kind of gaps, what their mental picture is, how much time they take, what they look at are sort of things that we're looking at in the most recent study that we've done.
5: And so what are some of the conclusions you're drawing from this? Because I'm been flying long enough that I used to actually walk into a flight service station to get a briefing. And so that changed to where I was making the call. And as you said, there are a number of wonderful apps. But the

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1: We have so many data products in our digital environment, but the real key is, all right, let's take the data, but now we need the information that comes from it. And that sometimes, I think, is what I do, you know, quite a bit of flight instructing. And that's always my challenge, is how do instructors teach people about this topic?
2: So, yeah, we see that a lot with a lot of, at least in my experience, too. It's funny how pilots sometimes seem to shy away from weather and knowledge of weather. And we've even seen in some of our previous studies that weather knowledge, especially in some of the more critical things for GA, like thunderstorms, seems to be lacking, in a sense. Reading radar, that sort of information. And so we come up with different scenarios. That we did one for low visibility where they take off and it seems okay, and then the weather will gradually deteriorate.
1: The classic VMC, IMC.
2: Yeah, and then also into icing conditions where you take off and it seems fine, but then some icing conditions develop, to really try and see, not only do the pilots recognize what the weather products say, but timing-wise and geographic location-wise, do they recognize where those conditions are going to be happening?
3: This is a question for either one of you. We have all this information you're talking about. So we have like four flight examples, third-party vendors, and then we have, of course, 1-800-WXBRE brief, and there's a lot of digital presentation. What is your research, either one of you, what is your research shown? Is the quality of briefing better when you also talk to a briefer? It's someone to help you interpret what you're seeing and work through a decision making?
4: Well, actually, I think it starts with the pilot himself or herself, the individual, having a basic understanding of the information that they're viewing. Because if you don't know what you're viewing, even if I'm talking to you about it or you call me to ask me to explain it to you, you probably won't understand what I'm telling you. So that's a problem. And the reason why what initiated the research that Dr. Thomas spoke about is that they did previous research and looking at weather knowledge. And the scores and the tests were all over the place, right? And so we figure, well, if guys are doing self-briefing, what are they getting out of the self-brief if they don't understand what they're looking at? But it is a big problem.
1: One of the things that we talk more and more about, especially as the products are available for depicting storms and, you know, radar information, is latency and how important it is to understand that. But the other part, too, is that there are some general aviation pilots that actually do have onboard radar in their aircraft, and that's interesting and that's good. I often remember in Part 121 flying, when we were discussing radar, the pilot might say, well, it's kind of an art, you know, to figure out how to use it. Mm-hmm. And maybe that's true, but I have a feeling there's actually some procedures and techniques to make it less of an art and a little bit more precise.
2: And we even found that a lot of pilots that we tested didn't really understand what the radar was actually showing them or how the radar actually worked. So even from not even like once you're flying, seeing it, but even going backwards of like, what is it actually showing you? And what are some of the errors and things that come with it? Because time delay is one. If you have onboard radar, you have attenuation that you have to watch out for.
1: That's a big one.
2: And so it really more kind of goes back to, what are you actually looking at with all these weather products? And then especially rule number one is always, is it even current?
1: What are the icing products available in terms of getting a better handle on where's icing likely to occur?
2: Well, of course, there's the AirMets for the basic overview. But I know recently they've, and it's not that recent anymore, but coming out with some of the forecast icing products and some of those on the Aviation Digital Data webpage or Aviation Weather Center. And then, but even, you know, you click on it once and it shows you a big map. But a lot of people don't even realize that you can go through and pick it level by level or different intensity strengths. And that's where, you know, some of the front pages where they just overload you with way too much information, sometimes you get information overload at the same time. So you kind of have to know what the products show, what they use, and when you want to use them.
3: We're speaking with Dr. Ian Johnson with Weather Technology in the Cockpit.

0: and also Dr. Bob Thomas from Embry-Riddle Aeronautical University. What's some of the research that you're doing at Embry-Riddle?
1: Well, we do lots of different research. We've been working with Dr. Johnson's group for a long time now, mm-hmm. almost 10 years or so, yeah. where we started out creating some training just in general to kind of train pilots on some of the weather products. We went around and I taught some classes in different states. We collected data on how well that was received. Then we went next step is kind of looking at the aviation knowledge tests and writing some questions to kind of simulate those type of questions to see where some of the gaps in pilot knowledge were.
2: Well, you know, I remember so many of us have, you know, back when they were really called written tests, some of the weather questions were, it just didn't seem like they applied to real world things. And as time has gone on, especially with the new airman certification standards, the questions are getting better. But I remember one question many years ago about, you know, what's the height of blowing dust? I'm thinking it probably depends on where you are, right? I mean, if you're in yeah. the Sahara, it might be something different. But now it does seem like I would say it's industry, you know, and academia have been having more input into that process to make the questions more scenario-based, a little bit more relevant. Dr. Johnson?
3: So if I may make a point on that, we have to thank Embry-Riddle and, of course, the FAA for that because they were given a task to actually write some weather knowledge questions to put in the test bank for the FAA, for the written test. Mm-hmm. Because that was one of the complaints we were getting. How current are those questions and how applicable are they to the real world? And they did a phenomenal job coming up with some questions, and those questions are now in the data bank. Well, they've been in the data bank for a while.
2: And it's not easy to write questions. I mean, you think it's, oh, yeah, we can come up with a question, but there is an art, I think.
3: Yeah.
2: But to write a good question and provide, you know, reasonable alternative answers along with the answer, that's not something you just do that overnight. I mean, it takes some thought.
1: And right. then once you write them, we gave them to a large group of different pilots to take.
2: Sort of beta test the test.
1: Exactly. And then you do statistics. Not only did they get it right or wrong, but which choices did they pick? If you have a bad choice and nobody picked it, then you might need to replace it with a different one.
2: With a different bad choice.
1: Because you probably should have about 70 to 80% get it right every time, and then the other choices kind of have an equal number.
0: And just listening to some of your answers earlier, talking about the different weather services available on the website and how to interpret them. And I'm not saying it's an afterthought in curricula because I haven't looked at some of the materials recently, but you go through the weather theory in your textbook and then you go through, then you get into the data available in the reports and how to interpret them and everything else. Have you seen anything, either one of you, in your research that more emphasis needs to be on just interpreting all the services that are available so you can maximize your information?
3: Yes, actually, and we're looking at that right now in some of the research we're doing. Dr. John Thomas, the university, they're also looking at that. But from the WITIC side, FA side, we're looking at using augmented reality, whereby you can bring to life like a thunderstorm so you have a visual of what it looks like. You know, and that's the better way of communicating the weather information to pilots. I mean, you see something like that, you probably never forget it.
0: One of the things, so I fly for a major cargo carrier, and they've converted their A300s to what's called the EPIC system. It's an avionics system, and either one of you may be familiar with it. But some of the pilots were telling me about how they're just seeing the weather information with that radar so much better, including it just turn sideways so you don't have to turn the aircraft in order to see something to your left or to your right. And so it sounds like it's a little bit like not only in the moment but also before you go.
3: Yes.
1: And I think too, being able to have brand new students understand and see things like how a thunderstorm builds and develops and those sorts of flow will help them be safer in the long run as well.
2: You guys are doing such a great job. I really appreciate everything you're doing to help us stay safe.
0: I know as professional pilots, it's like any sort of information we have about what's in front of us would be really helpful. So thank you for making it better and better and easier for us to fly.
3: You're very welcome. We'll keep trying.
0: Our guests have been Dr. Ian Johnson with the weather technology in the cockpit. That's one of the areas he works with the FAA, and also Dr. Bob Thomas, who's a doctor of aviation at Embry-Riddle Aeronautical University. Thank you very much.
3: You're very welcome. Thanks for having us.
0: You're listening to EAA Radio.
4: And we're joined this time around by two gentlemen, Ron Kraft and Mike Bouchard, who had a very pivotal role in a very unique operation that took place on the 5th of September, 1983. Gentlemen, welcome to the show.
5: Thank you.
6: Thank you for having us.
4: You were both crew chiefs on a KC-135 that was involved in a very unique rescue mission where you ended up literally towing an F-4 Phantom to safety over the North Atlantic. Tell us the story.
6: Well, okay, we only have a few minutes here, so we're going to try and give you the Reader's Digest version.
4: Good, good.
6: So this was a tanker task force that assembled in Pease Air Force Base, New Hampshire, and we were our mission was to escort F-4s coming out of Seymour Johnson and who were going to Ramstein, Germany. We were en route to Mildenhall, England. About halfway across the Atlantic, one of the F-4s had engine problems and was rapidly deteriorating. So he immediately diverted to
5: Gander,
6: Newfoundland, which was the closest piece of dirt. We were literally midway across the Atlantic.
4: So he's just made a 180. He's going back home.
6: Yeah. Yep. He banked a hard left, and he was trying to get there as fast as he could. But we're losing the one engine and some of his flight controls. He was unable to stay straight, so his aircraft was starting to yaw left and unable to turn right. And he was losing altitude.
5: He did not have enough thrust on his remaining engine. It was overheating, so he had to cut back on the power. He had one engine dead, one engine on reduced power, so he was slowly losing altitude, and he wasn't going to make it. And we were six tankers carrying 24 F-4Es from Seymour Johnson to Germany as part of Reforger. It's a big war game back then, return of forces to Germany. And we had two KC-10s that carried them from Seymour Johnson up the coast to Nova Scotia, where the six KC-135s picked them up, headed across the Atlantic. And one of our birds, each tanker, each 135 had four chicks, four F-4s. And one of ours lost an engine, and the other one was overheating. He had lost half of his hydraulic systems. So the call was made to divert, and we were assigned to go chase after him and help him get to safety.
4: So as crew chiefs on the KC, were they consulting or asking you questions about what to do or with the F-4?
5: Not really. No? They knew what they had to do. Okay. Our job was to prep the aircraft for the flight. An interesting thing about all of this is that just prior to the flight, in a matter of a couple of days, somebody had come out to check the hours that were available on my boom, and his comment was, yeah, you got a few hours left. I think you can do a 45-day trip to England. And I said, no. If I'm getting a tired boom, I want a fresh boom because I'm not going to England with a tanker that has looring up on the tail just to sit there on strip alert waiting for something to happen because my boom is about to expire on hours, and they're not going to do a boom inspection over there because it would cost them money.
4: Right.
5: So in a situation like that, they put you on a job where you probably won't fly, but if you have to fly, well, we can do it. So I went and got some help from a guy with a lot more stripes than me, and we got somebody to come out there that night and change the boom. So we had a fresh boom. We had a fresh fork inspection. We had a fresh boom. And I can only say that perhaps that helped
4: with the mission.
5: Yeah.
4: So the F-4 is one engine's out, one's overheating. They're trying to get back there over the North Atlantic. So the options at this point are pretty limited for the crew. I mean, it's basically eject, and there's no real safety or survival equipment.
5: Not at that distance.
6: No. And then also, another point was the ocean temperature at that point was 32 degrees. So they would have only had a few minutes of useful consciousness.
4: Right.
6: Shortly after him diverting, we get the call. And I had the headsets on, and I heard him say, go get him. And being my first mission, my first time flying, I'm thinking, what the heck are we going to do with 22 passengers on board? We had 22 passengers on board. So we turned and went full throttle to where he was supposed to be, caught up to him, and had to roll back to idle and descend to his altitude, which was really, really low. Our boom operator extraordinaire had made the connection in these adverse conditions at the first shot, and we started to climb out and give him a little altitude. And at that point, his F4 is dead weight, and he's bending our boom like you're bringing a bass out of the lake with your Zebco 202. And I couldn't believe how much it was bending and not breaking. And the boom operator commented to me, you know, we both thought it was going to break off, and we were going to watch him go in the water. But it held on, and we got a little altitude, but he had broken off from a brute force disconnect, tailed over, and went into another dive. So we had to come around again and perform the same procedure over. The second time we hooked up and leveled off, we were only approximately 1,600 feet off the water. We were watching the waves break, and we could see white caps at that point. And the navigator made the comment, my God, we're low. Yeah. And so this is the point, I believe, where they deployed SARS, search and rescue. But from that hookup, we gained a little more altitude, slower this time, learning lessons and gaining confidence, you know, from the first attempt. He still broke off, went around, and we went in for a third hookup. Again, more confidence, more experience. And we climbed out even slower, only getting up to about 10,000 feet, and leveled off, and we were able to tow him for as many miles as he needed to cool off his other engine. We saw his aircraft climbing up our boom, meaning he could sustain flight on his own. So we disconnected but stayed in that attitude, that position, just in case we need to rehook up.
7: We were talking with Major General Lewis earlier in the show, and he was talking about the typical tanker profile, and that is the aircraft coming up to the tanker is coming up at about a 30-degree angle.
6: Right.
7: Now, I just want folks to realize that you're talking about hooking up in a downward position, which is totally out of spec.
5: That is way out of the envelope. Yeah. That is what we did right there is not something at that time that was even considered or practiced or anything like that. We were way out of the envelope for normal in-flight refueling, let alone flying a KC-135 that low across the Atlantic. He was down to just minutes.
7: Right.
5: He was down to just minutes. He at 1,600 feet. You better be having your straps tight because you're going to be punching out here shortly.
7: Yeah.
5: But the cohesion amongst the members of the crew, the pilot and the boom operator, were flying the airplane and flying the boom. The navigator and the co-pilot were working the radios, talking with Gander Newfoundland, talking with us. Well, they were coordinating with the SAR, the search and rescue outfit.
6: Plotting routes.
5: Yep. And you know, the passengers on board the aircraft, we had done a second crew briefing where we had told them basically in a nice way, shut up and sit down, don't move. And things were very tense, but things were very cool. There was no elevated shouting, there was no
6: anxiety.
7: Professional.
5: As a credit to Bob Goodman was the pilot. He's dead now, rest in peace. He had done in his younger years, he had been a pilot that towed gliders.
7: Yes.
5: And somewhere in the events that have taken place since, I heard that he had made the comment that because of his experience towing aircraft, he was able to mentally put his flying abilities to use in that mode. Typically, you know, if we're up at 20,000 feet, flying in orbit, waiting for receivers to come up and get fuel, that's very vanilla.
7: Right.
5: And what we did there, I mean, that was way beyond vanilla.
7: Yes. So you literally towed the F4 for about 160 miles before they broke off and landed safely in Gander.
5: Let's clarify that. That fighter had a little bit of thrust.
7: Okay.
5: But he did not have enough to even maintain level flight.
7: So he had enough to stay with the boom.
5: Right. He had a little bit of thrust, but we gave him enough of a pull to help pull him back up to 10,000.
7: That's amazing.
5: Right.
7: Gentlemen, you're going to tell this entire story tonight at Theater in the Woods.
5: Saturday night.
7: Tomorrow night.
5: Yep.
7: So there's much more to it
6: that
7: we were able to cover in this segment, but I just wanted to give folks a taste of this just incredible mission and the professionalism that that you and the entire crew on both aircraft showed. And your first times here at Oshkosh?
5: Yes. Not the last.
6: Not the last.
7: That's what
6: we're making reservations for next year now.
5: And also, I'd like to share with everybody the fact that this is being made into a book of Ron.
7: Oh, okay.
5: A book and a movie.
7: Excellent.
6: Yeah.
7: We will watch for it.
6: Yeah. Hell Over High Water. It'll be out later this summer, and we're working on screenplay now.
7: Excellent. Hell Over High Water. Watch for that, for the release of that. That sounds like a perfect title for that mission.
6: Thank you. I thought so.
7: And that is our show for today. Tomorrow, we're going to talk with Christine Mao, who is an F-35 pilot and a brand new RV owner. She's got both ends of the spectrum there. Also, Lieutenant General Marianne Miller will talk about the Year of the Tanker, and EIA's Chris Henry will discuss his recent involvement in the B-17 Memphis Bell dedication at the Air Force Museum in Dayton, Ohio. And that is our program for today, made possible by the Commemorative Air Force. CAF's mission is education, so that generations of Americans will value and support the contributions of military aviation in assuring our nation's freedom. Visit CAF's website, commemorativeairforce.org, for more information. I'm Steve Buss, and you're listening to EIA Radio.
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10: Right.
9: We covered it all, didn't we?
10: Almost.
9: Great.
10: We got one more little thing to cover.
9: And that is?
10: The fact that the A4 was called the Tinker Toy because it was so small compared to the rest of the aircraft.
9: Gotcha.
10: That's what one of our great listeners gave that to us on our Twitter feed. Thank you very much.
9: And we're joined by Mr. Steve McCaughey.
10: And he does not fly Tinker Toys.
9: Apparently, he doesn't fly with shoes either.
10: Oh.
9: Why is that, Steve?
10: No shoes.
11: Hey, what we say is the fun way is no runway, so we're the flip-flop flyers. So flying seaplanes is the way to go.
9: Seaplanes, yes.
10: The seaplane.
9: The tricky part is the pre-flight, because how do you get out on that wingtip? I've always wondered that. You can't reach out there.
11: We manage.
10: I imagine there's some pretty good stories about
9: slipping off the floats.
10: Slipping off of floats of airplanes doing a pre-flight.
11: Oh, I would never have done that. Have you ever seen the crosswire? How you get from the tip of the front of the float from the bow to the other float? You actually walk like a tightrope.
9: Oh, nice.
11: There's a wire that goes from one float to the other, and you have to traverse that wire around the propeller to get to the other side on
10: actually hanging on to the propeller?
9: Yes. I would be hanging on to anything I could find.
11: And note, master off.
9: Yes, please.
11: Mags off.
10: And remember that propeller, even without the mags and the electrical system being on, it still moves.
11: Yes, it does.
9: Yeah, you got to hang on to the hub or something.
10: Or both blades, not just one.
9: No, a three-blade prop's probably harder to hang on to. But anyway, we digress.
10: Wait a minute. What do you do with a turbine aircraft? You
9: hang
10: grab
9: on.
10: Hold of the prop and it's going
9: well,
10: to
11: be going swimming.
10: Yeah.
9: How many turbine seaplanes are out there? Not that many.
11: There's a couple. You've got the Caravan, of course, very popular
9: right now.
11: Turbine Beaver, Turbine Otter.
9: New life to an old machine.
11: There you go. They're a wonderful, wonderful power plant on them. Actually, there's even a Turbine Mall seaplane.
9: Oh, my goodness. It must climb straight up.
11: It does. Actually, it holds the world record for the time to climb 0 to 10,000 feet for a float plane.
9: Wow.
11: So
10: that's got to be incredible.
11: Alan Jackson had one. It was great.
9: Yeah, the floats are hanging on for dear life.
10: Yeah, so is everybody else. Well, that's wild. Well, you're part of the Seaplane Pilots Association.
9: No, he's the president of the Seaplane Pilots Association.
11: El Presidente.
9: I'm more than a member. I'm the president.
10: Yeah. Wow, does that sound like a bad hair commercial?
9: Yes, it does.
10: So you're trying to put the adventure back in aviation. You mean there's not enough adventure in it now?
11: Well, just imagine. I mean, you guys need runways, or most pilots need runways. 80% of the world is covered by water. So 80% of the world is a runway for us. You know, every landing's different. For someone landing on a paved runway, you know what to expect. You know, it's going to be
9: I kind of like that.
10: That's usually the key to success because, you know, every airplane...
9: Because I'm a really crummy pilot.
10: And what a lot of people overlook is the fact that you can land any airplane on the water. But some
11: once.
10: Of them you'll
9: once,
10: do it once.
9: Right, right.
11: Yeah, but no, you know, it allows us to go camping. We can go fishing, we can go hunting, we can go hiking, we can go to very remote areas, very accessible, and usually within, you know, 10 to 15 minutes of even a major metropolis like Chicago or Milwaukee, we can be out in an area where there are no roads to get to a lake. So you have all the water, you have all the lake to yourself, and there, you know, there doesn't need to be a road or a trail. And, the, you know, with all the eco-friendly things that are going on right now, we have no impact. You know, we come in, we don't need a boat ramp, we don't need a dock, we don't need a road, we don't need a trail. So we can go in without disturbing these areas and see some really amazing, pristine areas.
9: Sneak in and sneak out.
10: That's exactly right. My only question is, how do you pitch a tent in the middle of a lake?
11: Well, you pull up on the shore.
9: You pull up on the shore. Even lakes have land around them.
10: Well, that's the theory anyway. But you guys are also advocates to keep a lot of the lakes and everything, especially with the National Park Service, trying to keep those areas open for seaplane pilots to use them, or float plane pilots.
11: Exactly. You know, there's a lot of pressure on water, whether it be for environmental reasons or like California where the water is going away. And as that water goes away, they're getting more restrictive on that water. My job, the job of the association, is to go out there and protect these waters and to work with the state, local, and federal governments to ensure that we do have access. And most of the reasons why we are prevented access are really assumptions. They're not facts. Our safety records are amazing. When you look at the boating safety records, you know, we have a big fight in Colorado right now, the only state in the union that does not have legal seaplane flying. And they kill more people in boats per year in Colorado than we have fatal accidents in the entire country in seaplanes. So if you're looking at risk assessment and what their risk tolerance is, they accept this kind of risk in a boating world, and yet they're shutting us out for quote-unquote safety reasons.
9: Yeah.
11: They've already demonstrated a risk that says we have the capacity to accept this, whether they like it or not. This is what's going on. And in Colorado, they have 83,696 registered boats. Well, there's less than 10,000 registered or licensed seaplane pilots that are active in the country.
9: Right. So we're not talking a large influx.
11: Yeah, here. There's 30 seaplanes in the state, and they're worried about us instead of the 83,000 boaters and their impact. So that's our job, to go out there and make sure that we educate people and work with these agencies.
9: Well, they've been watching too much TV news.
10: Absolutely. Yeah. Well, you know, that is the problem, getting past the perceived images and everything, because people, oh, seaplanes aren't safe. Well, you know, wrong-o on cola lovers, because they have a good record.
11: Your boaters, you know, in most states, boaters don't have to have a license. You know, by this time someone gets a seaplane license, generally they're a private pilot. Generally they've done some more advanced training. They might be tailwheel pilots. So, you know, they might have $60,000 invested in their flight training by the time they become a seaplane pilot. And so they're very good stewards of the water. They're very conscientious about safety operations. And so that's what, here again, we just have to educate people and work with them.
10: Well, you know, one other thing that they're probably overlooking is the fact that many of the boating accidents could be, and I'm not saying they are, but they could be alcohol related.
11: Absolutely.
9: No. You're kidding.
11: And that's not a factor for us, I hope. Yeah. That's another big thing that we talk about, that there is a higher propensity for the alcohol related incidents on boats. Boats are, and seaplanes, you know, can operate very compatible. We are not a hazard to boats. If anything, boats are a hazard to us.
9: Yeah, especially wave runners. But anyway.
10: And especially if there's alcohol involved. You always hear about that.
9: What does
10: that.
9: It take to be a seaplane pilot? Do I have to be a Joe Super pilot, you know?
11: No. There's a lot of attributes about becoming a seaplane pilot. Number one, it's the most fun you're ever going to have in an airplane. I was talking to Patty Wagstaff about this. We go back a long way. And, you know, you're going to become a better pilot through better stick and rudder skills. There's 79 schools across the country. Usually in 3 days, you can go get your rating. There's no written test. There's an oral and a practical test. So it's very enjoyable. And in a lot of cases, you're going to be in a J3 cub. You're going to have a stick between your legs. You're going to have the doors down. It's just highly, highly enjoyable. And it's a great experience. And it counts as a BFR. And for $2,000 or so, it's going to be one of the least expensive ratings you could ever do in your pilot career.
9: And most fun.
11: And most fun.
9: And we get the bathing suit when we're all done, right?
11: Absolutely.
10: That's right. Well, instead of taking your, you know, cutting your shirt like they do in the when you solo, do they throw you off the airplane?
9: There you go.
11: I think we need to start that tradition. Yeah,
10: that could be a lot.
9: Don't
10: of fun.
9: Give them any ideas now.
10: Just make sure that you leave your wallet and your cell phone and anything valuable in the airplane before you go yes. for a drink.
11: Yep. Yeah, one thing that is one of the hazards of flying seaplanes is you tend to be a very good iPhone customer.
9: Yeah, I bet.
10: Oh man,
9: I bet. Flying off saltwater different than freshwater?
11: Very enjoyable. I think it unlocks really one of the more enjoyable aspects of flying seaplanes. Maintenance becomes more expensive. You have tidal issues. You have other things. But flying in the Bahamas, it doesn't get any better than that. I took my wife. We go there all the time, but I took my wife in a 206 on amphibs to Bimini for her birthday, and it doesn't get any better than that.
9: I'm doing the wrong thing
10: you
9: for
10: got
9: a living.
10: That right. We got to get into some of this. Jeez.
9: We need to do radio on floats.
10: I'm telling you, radio on a float plane. This sounds like from Bimini, no
9: That sounds
10: less.
9: Like another Dierks Bentley song, but anyway. Yeah.
11: Well, we talked about this before. You know, we even got married in a Grumman Albatross in flight. We took off of Lake Mead and did the ceremony over the Grand Canyon.
9: Nice.
11: And so it's a little bit integrated into my life, I would say.
9: Yeah, yeah.
11: that's part of that adventure and romance we were talking about.
10: Well, it's very interesting that you took off from Lake Mead. Here's another guy who got married in Vegas.
9: Well, he got married over Vegas.
11: Over Vegas.
9: Yeah. That's different. And then he jumped with the Flying Elvises.
10: There you go.
11: And there's all kinds of news about seaplanes here this year. Man, they're just taking Oshkosh by storm this year.
9: Icon is getting ready to go like mad. And
11: they just took an order for 20 caravans on amphibious floats the day before yesterday.
9: Oh, my.
11: We've got some big stuff coming out. And, of course, we have our corn roast on Thursday night, 700 seaplane pilots. And we welcome the general public or anyone that wants to learn about seaplanes to come on in and join us. And they can get tickets at Hangar C at our booth over there at 3167 and 3168.
9: Oh, maybe, I haven't been down to the seaplane base in a long, long time.
10: Me, I've never been there.
11: I'll give you a carrot. I'm going to go in a dunk tank.
9: Oh!
11: Might even get a chance to throw a ball.
9: That's all right. I don't throw well either.
10: Yeah, you're another one who throws like
11: We're
10: a
11: We're going to have Bert Rutan there. Bert Rutan's coming.
9: Yes, this new project.
11: The Ski Gull. Yeah, his last airplane ever that he's going to design is a seaplane, and he's just fallen head over heels for seaplanes, which is awesome. So Bert Rutan's coming, and we're going to auction off some signed. We had him on the cover of our magazine last issue, and we're going to have him sign some of the magazines and auction them off to raise some money.
10: You're not going to put Bert in the dunk tank, right?
11: Don't be so sure. I'm trying to get Mark Baker in, too. Mark, if you're listening, you're going in, buddy.
9: Bring your suit.
10: Hey, listen, you know who else you might be able to get to do this? We saw Jack Pelton shotgunning with Dierks Bentley. I'll bet you he'd be up for it.
9: Let's call him up.
10: What a charity event that would
11: there
10: be.
11: There you go.
9: All right, Steve, it's always good to have you.
11: A pleasure, guys.
9: Definitely going to try and get over there one of these nights.
10: Yeah, we got to do it. We got to get over to the seaplane base.
9: Get wet.
10: Got to fall off a plane.
9: There you go. This is Digital Dave.
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13: Talk about your Lone Star Flight Museum out of Galveston, Texas, as well as this fantastically restored B-17 Thunderbird. Larry, let's talk about your aircraft.
14: All right. Well, the airplane came off the assembly line on May 8th of 45. That's VE Day, the day the war ended in Europe. Never saw actual combat. And it bounced from various storage depots for about 2 years. And in 47, a French Geographic Institute bought the aircraft and flew it into the early 80s as an active high-altitude mapper over Europe, South Africa, all across that part of the world.
13: Well, ladies and gentlemen, in World War II, England literally thundered from the roar, the beautiful music of these Wright Cyclones. 1,200 horsepower times four times a couple of hundred had to be an impressive sound.
15: Absolutely.
13: And it's a sound, unfortunately, that is fading away from us.
15: There's around 13 B-17s that are capable of flight in the world. And so obviously out of the almost 13,000 that were built, there's not that many left. So any time we have the opportunity to come in front of the public and let people see the airplane, it's just a great way to show people the history of aviation and what the people who, my kind of opinion, the way a lot of us feel, the guys who worked on the airplanes, fueled them, flew them.
13: And while you're looking up in the aircraft, make sure, take a look around. Look at the skin of this aircraft. This baby is not pressurized like your normal commercial airliner. All you've got is aluminum between you and the outside. There's no heat. There's no pressurization in this thing. And more importantly, there is no armor in this aircraft except for two places. The pilot's windshield, the co-pilot's windshield. That's it. And it was cold up there, too, wasn't it, Larry?
15: It's very cold. Even when we're just flying around at 8,000 feet, if you're in the wintertime or something like that, it's 30, 40 degrees. When you're up at 18 to 20,000 feet, it can be easily 40 degrees below zero. And inside this airplane, it is very breezy. There are all the turrets, all the openings where the guns are sticking out, lots of air comes whistling through. So not only is the outside air temperature that cold, but every piece of metal in the airplane is that cold as well. So that's why they're always covered up with everything. It was an amazingly brutal environment to fight a war.
13: I mean, let's think about it. The only guys that are sitting down are the pilot, the co-pilot, the bombardier, and the guy all the way back in that ball turret. Now imagine being in the ball turret, 30,000 feet, you got the enemy all around you, they're shooting at you, you're shooting at them, you got a pair of Browning 50s, one on either side of your head, you're trying to knock them down before they knock you down, plus the flak, plus the cold, plus the turbulence, you wonder, how did they ever do it? But they did it. They did it with style. And they had a lot of help, the ground crews, the ladies back in the factories at home. Rosie the Riveter built this airplane.
15: Absolutely.
13: A lot of women were involved because the men were all off in Europe and Japan fighting the war. We had a job to get done, and the ladies made this aircraft and many other things possible.
15: And obviously they flew them here in the States as members of the WASP, all trained in Texas, by the way, where we hail from.
13: Yay, Texas.
15: That's right. And we see a lot of ladies who come up and tell us their stories of ferrying these airplanes from base to base and whatnot. So it was a true team effort.
13: Some of those stories are very colorful too.
15: Exactly. One of the things when you go through the airplane, you'll see that it's amazingly complete. We have all the turrets inside the aircraft, the top turret, the ball, and they are all operable. We can power them up. They can spin around and move around. Just like they did back in World War II. So the other thing that will strike you when you go in is that, as you were saying, a bunch of 19- and 20-year-olds were
13: in
15: them. That's what the airplane's built for. There's not a lot of creature comforts in there. It's very, very tight, a lot of headaches. You haven't been around the B-17 a long time unless you've left some piece of your head inside it. It will grab you, and it usually wins the contest. So.
13: Yeah, you will get beat up inside the airplane if you're in turbulence. And, of course, with the flak coming at you, if they don't get you with the flak burst of the shrapnel itself, then there's the turbulence. And they were flying very tight formations. You had a lot of guns. That was basically the B-17's only defense, was to get tight, close together and overlapping fields of fire,
15: trying not
13: to shoot your compadres down while nailing the enemy.
15: Sure.
13: These guys were really up against it.
15: The airplane, when you're flying it, it's very heavy on the ailerons. It drives like a big truck. it's not so heavy on the elevators, but the ailerons, if you want to move it, you really got to put a lot of Armstrong into it.
14: to get it turned around.
13: That's right. These controls, there is no mechanical boost, no power steering on it. It's all cables, rods, belt cranks, all that mechanical stuff. So you're basically using muscle power to fly the airplane. It was very simple, and that made it very reliable. This airplane could take a real beating and still come back.
14: Absolutely.
13: Some of the combat pictures are absolutely scary.
14: Yeah, you just see him skinned open like a can of sardines.
13: Oh, yeah.
14: And the airplane was it's inside the wing. It's just built like a bridge. It was very much overbuilt. Most of the systems on here are electric. There's not much hydraulic, so you don't have to worry about losing a lot of key systems by catching some shrapnel and having your hydraulics bleed out. You can still lower the gear via the electric motors, and if those fail, if you lose some of your electrical systems, you can manually hand crank the gear down, which takes a while, but at least you can still do it.
13: You can do it.
14: Same with the flaps. You can crank them down if you need. So it was designed for survivability in a very harsh environment, and as you see, a lot of the combat damage pictures from these airplanes are just jawbreaking.
13: Unbelievable.
14: You just mouth open.
13: Flak bursts in the middle of the fuselage. The airplane is literally hanging on by a thread. The airplane brought her crew home. You got 10 men in this airplane. You've got waist gunners. You got a tail gunner, top turret, bottom turret, radio navigator, bombardier, two pilots. That's 10 men on every airplane. That's a lot of people when you lose one of these things.
14: Absolutely. So we've had several veterans come by today, and I've had the pleasure of talking with them. One of them made the comment that the airplane sure has gotten a lot smaller over the years. I said, you aren't 19 anymore, sir. But, you know, of course, he went up through the ladder and said that's not how they used to do it. But they used to swing their legs underneath in that hatch there. And this one guy, I think he could have done it, but
13: we're not even going to try.
14: But, yeah, it's a real neat airplane, and it's a pleasure for us to bring it to these guys. It means so much to them. I've had a mechanic here today. He was working on them.
13: Well, it's been a real privilege.
14: Thanks.
13: And,
14: same
13: here. You know, we appreciate it. Larry, I'm going to have to come down to your museum.
14: Absolutely. Come down to Galveston and look us up. We have about 40 airplanes and about 100,000.
13: 40? Wow.
14: 100,000 square foot facility. We're also home to the Texas Aviation Hall of Fame.
13: I'll bet you dollars to donuts you got a website.
14: We do.
13: Let them have it.
14: It's if you can remember the Lone Star Flight Museum, our website is lonestarflight.org.
13: Well, ladies and gentlemen, we've been talking to Larry Gregory of the Lone Star Flight Museum out of Galveston, Texas.
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16: And we're still talking with H.T. Frauci of EAA Vintage Aircraft.
17: Yep, I did.
16: And we were talking about first-time restorers, and one other question I thought of is, do you see airplanes that come one year and maybe get marked down here and there, and the guy says, and he goes home and does it again and comes back the next year and tries to get a higher score?
17: Oh, yeah. We've had airplanes. Just let me jump back a little bit. If you win a particular award, you can't win that award again. You can win the next award up the line, but you can't win the same award 2 years, 3 years, whatever. So you have to move up if you're going to place again. And we do see that on a fairly regular basis. People go, oh, man, I missed that little piece or that little piece. They come back. And we have had grand champions who have prevailed because they stuck with it. They went back to the
16: several
17: judges
16: times,
17: and said,
16: several tries.
17: We're going to figure it out.
18: Can you bring your craft here and have it inspected to see where you possibly would rank without actually entering it?
17: No.
18: Can't do that.
17: Nope.
18: You can't say, okay, I need to do this, that, and go back home.
16: No, it's not like you can get a list.
17: No. And they will not share the scoring sheet with you. They will be happy to talk with you verbally, but you won't get a copy of that sheet.
16: Let's talk about the technology of aircraft has changed so much.
17: Mm-hmm.
16: So I've got a 1929 Fitz and Floyd whatever.
17: Mm-hmm.
16: I can't get that paint anymore. I mean, they don't make it anymore.
17: You'd be surprised.
16: Oh, yeah. Is that much of an underground out there or that much out
17: Well,
16: there?
17: Randolph still makes butyl rate dope, and they'll mix any color you want. And now, actually, it's easier to match that color than it used to be, say, 15 years ago, 20 years ago, with the spectrometers and the paint mixing that's done right there on the site where they make the paint.
16: So if you bring
17: it's
16: a
17: not
16: sample
17: a problem.
16: Fabric?
17: Yeah, fabric is the biggest challenge because cotton, good grade A cotton fabric, is nearly non-existent. There are only a couple of suppliers out there.
19: Also, Irish linen is very rare. You can get it. It's very expensive. And quite frankly, for the amount of time you're going to put into restoring an airplane, covering it with cotton these days generally isn't an option for people because they don't want to have to go through that process in 4 or 5 years.
20: Yeah, I mean.
19: So Seconite is the choice. And you might lose a point for having Seconite.
18: Well, and they rebuilt the Wright Flyer. Didn't they have to raise the sheep?
20: Yeah, just like that. I believe that was one of the biggest challenges was getting the fabric.
19: Yeah, trying to get that Pride of West muslin,
20: right.
19: Cotton muslin, was very difficult. But it was done right down to the thread point, right, correct thread count in the warp and weave.
20: You can't help but wonder, you know, the Wright brothers, they just went down to fabric store and got whatever they could get the most of.
19: They did, but they didn't. They understood that they needed something that was pretty non-porous. And that Pride of the West muslin is a very fine thread. That's what makes it difficult to get. It's not your regular cotton duck. It's a very, very fine fabric, and it doesn't allow a lot of leakage, particularly when it's wet.
20: Yeah, we saw that.
19: As we know, unfortunately, it adds a lot of weight because the airplane was not treated. There is no dope on the Wright Flyer.
20: That's right, right. They didn't add anything.
19: No.
20: Well, I guess dope hadn't been invented yet.
19: I don't know that nitrocellulose dope was. At that time, it would have been nitrate.
20: And right, I can't imagine what it would have been used for other than that.
19: Well, actually, nitrocellulose came about as film.
20: Right.
19: Nitrate film is this base stock is nitrocellulose.
20: But the sprocket holes, you know, when you wrap the airplane in the film, they tend to whistle a lot. It doesn't work real well. You can't help but wonder that these restorations that are so meticulously done, the airplane still ends up being of higher quality than the day it rolled out of the factory.
19: Often that's the case. I mean, the Ford down there looks spectacular, and I can only imagine if it did look that good, that must have been pretty exciting back then to see an airplane come out of the factory like that. But, you know, look at right now when a Cirrus rolls out the door, that's a beautiful, beautiful machine, beautifully put together. And back then there were some spectacularly good craftsmen.
20: Yep.
19: I understand the finish on a Stagger Wing when it came out of the factory was breathtaking.
20: Well, that was high end.
19: I mean, sure.
20: The other end of the spectrum, the Cubs were just being built to get out the door.
19: Yep. You know, when Aranca put their hot dope process in place, they simply heated the dope in large tanks and fed it through hoses to spray guns.
20: Yep.
19: So they only had to put 2 coats on the airplane, and it was
20: done. That's an old car painter's trick they used to do with enamel. Spray it hot.
19: Spray it hot.
20: Flows out and
19: flows on, evaporates real quick, and you can push it on.
20: You know, you're going to be judging those Cirruses as vintage one day.
19: Well, someday, you never know.
20: And they'll be talking about things like the authenticity of the parachute. Well, that's not quite the right rocket you got there.
19: Well, good.
20: So, thanks for coming in.
19: You're very welcome. And anybody wants a little bit more information about vintage aircraft, we do have a sub-website from within the EA family. It's vintageaircraft.org. So that's www.vintageaircraft.org. And we also have links to the Sport Pilot site and back to the EA site. There's judging information there. There are 2 articles on what the judges are looking for, plus the presentation book. And another favorite area that we try and encourage people is tie-downs. So we have a number of articles about tie-downs and the proper way to tie an airplane down.
20: We've discovered that there's like a tie-down underground somewhere here. Where would we find you on the airfield?
19: Anywhere south of the West Ramp, down to row 143.
20: Oh, well, that's all your airplanes, but how about you guys, your headquarters?
19: Our headquarters is right there on the corner of Vern and Whitman. That's the corner just to the south of the West Ramp of the Aeroshell Square.
20: Right.
19: Just to the east of Theater in the Woods.
18: We're accepting volunteers.
19: Oh, yeah. We're always looking for volunteers. And, in fact, right there in the front of the Red Barn, there are 2 buildings. One is a membership building where you're certainly invited to join the Vintage Aircraft Association. And on the other side of the little walkway there is our volunteer center.
20: Thanks for coming in.
19: You bet.
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0: Welcome back to Squawk 1200, 1248, 72 degrees. It's our final segment of AirVenture Thursday. I can't even, so it's day 4, right?
2: It is day 4.
0: That's Paul Prydecker. I'm Fareed Gio, and we're making it through this hour. It's been a fun one, but it's been an interesting one as well. And it's going to stay interesting because First Officer Justin DeHaan from ALPA's National Education Committee, he's the chair. Welcome.
22: Thank you very much. Very happy to be here.
2: Thanks, Justin. We're glad to see you. What do you have to tell us today?
22: So we're mostly here to talk about the Education Committee outreach. As you mentioned, I'm ALPA's Education Committee chair, and just really excited about all the things we're doing, especially at this time in the industry. We're mostly out here today and actually every day this week, I've been here whole week, same as you guys, to really promote the profession to the next generation of aviators. And what better place than Oshkosh, where we have so many people interested in really getting into this career and learning how to fly.
2: And not just learn how to fly, but how to, you know, avionics workers, maintenance technicians, dispatchers. It seems like there's just so many opportunities. And one of the questions that, you know, we've been asking this week, because this topic comes up from time to time, is what age do we start at? You know, if you're waiting to talk to somebody in college, it's probably too late, you know, so... Is your outreach really going to the younger generation?
22: Yeah, so we span across everything. Really, our flagship program is the ACE Clubs at 13 schools, and that is at the college level. But as you mentioned, by that point, a lot of people are already aware of what they'd like to be involved in as a career. So we've been expanding our outreach even younger. Of course, many of the studies show that really kids get hooked and interested in it when they're even in elementary school level. So we do a lot of outreach towards the elementary level, middle school level. We're increasing that regard. And it's funny you mentioned that. I recently went to a conference and I had a lot of responses of, oh, well, I'm a teacher in elementary school. And I'm like, well, that's a great opportunity to get into this. So we offer the resources, tell them about how children can get interested in flying and really tailor it towards that age group.
0: And this is all funded with your membership fees as it filters from all your member airlines. And
22: correct. So we're the union. Of course, the budgeting goes out as it does. And one of the key points of our outreach, if you will, is the education committee and promoting the next generation of aviators and making sure we have that supply that continues to come in, fill our seats with safely well-trained pilots as we go on. So that part of that funding goes towards this.
0: What have been the challenges of trying to get an education program going like this? Because it kind of steps out of where you're used to mostly speaking to adults, and now you're switching around and you're trying to reach out to kids.
22: Exactly. So this was started many years ago before I was even a rated pilot to begin with. So that's why we have the whole separate department for the education committee. It's actually the largest volunteer committee at ALPA. Right now we have over 2,800 volunteers because so many people are interested in getting out and speaking to kids and speaking to people about how to get into the career. As a result of that, it runs differently than some of the other committees. We're not really talking to our members in that sense. We're more talking towards kids, people interested in getting to flying, but not just towards kids. It's also a good education time for our current members that have kids that are in school, that are in college and high school, and even people that are interested in career changes. We have many people that come that are 30, 40, 50 years old, 60 years old, that always wanted to be an airline pilot, and now they can do it. So we have that regard and are those people coming as well.
2: So, Justin, one of the things I've been telling people for a number of years is everybody who's in aviation, in any aspect of aviation, really has an opportunity to be an ambassador and, you know, to shape the future a little bit. You must have something on your website about materials, what your products are, things that somebody can read about to learn more about it. So what are some of those?
22: Absolutely. So our website for the education committee specifically is www.cleartodream.org. And on that website, we have everything from PDF files with printable coloring books and aviation-related activities, all the way to request a pilot to come into the school and speak with you. We also offer supplies in the form of balsa wood pencils, pens, different types of giveaways. And if
2: how do I get that? I mean, I want that. That sounds, especially well, the coloring
0: sounds
2: book.
0: Sounds fun for me.
22: Well,
0: yeah.
22: The coloring book we actually have here on site over at our Alpa tent. So come by, we'd be happy. There's a word search. Actually,
0: I think I've heard controllers tell us to do that sometimes.
2: Yeah.
22: But so you're able to request those materials on there, and that's great because that expands our outreach even further. A lot of times we might get a last minute request, and you know how pilot schedules can be sometimes, they say, hey, we're hosting an event in, you know, pick a town, some town in North Carolina. What can we get anything to give out? If we can't find a pilot in, we can give these supplies and show them ways that they can teach their kids about aviation with what we have available online. That also allows us to support many of the other big industry organizations, if you will. We do a lot of Women in Aviation chapters, Girls in Aviation Day. We send a lot of supplies towards those and all the myriad of ones that we have here at EAA.
2: Justin, can you address the issue of outreach to inner city schools? We hear this from time to time that young people in the inner city schools, they just don't even know the opportunity exists. Are you there?
22: Yes. So that's something we've been increasing our outreach with the PCDI, which is the Diversity and Inclusion Committee. They've really been focusing on that in conjunction with the Education Committee. One thing that we've generally done is we go to a school and the kids there are already interested in aviation, or we have that type of crowd. But how do we get to those more inner city schools that you're mentioning? We're working on doing that by not just school visits, by also doing community events, if you will. For example, we have an event coming up called Project Takeoff that we're holding at the Orlando International Airport on August 6th, and we're going to be set up inside that airport. So for the first time, instead of going towards a group that knows about us, that knows about aviation, we're just going to be there for people that are in passing. And we're looking to expand that type of outreach to all sorts of community events across the country. That way we get a broader range of students that might have not been interested in it or don't have the ability or haven't heard about it at these other schools.
2: Do you have anything, I'm sure you do, but just to get a little bit more precision on it, do you have an opportunity to explain, you know, what's the day in the life of an airline pilot? You know, what's the lifestyle? I mean, do you do that kind of sort of pre-mentoring?
22: Yes, absolutely. And actually, one of the presentations we've been hosting daily at our booth at 10 a.m. is a day in the life of an airline pilot. Of course, it's a compacted version of it to fit into a shorter time frame at EAA. But usually the first visit we do at a school when someone requests us is a day in the life. And we can tailor that to all age ranges. If we're going and talking to a group of 10-year-old, 11-year-old students, we'd tailor that presentation differently than if we were asked to go do that at an aviation university, for example. We do have that presentation available for any pilot that wants to give it. We tailor it with a personal connection so we can adjust it with personal pictures. So if one of our members reaches out and says, hey, Justin, I'd like to go do a day in the life presentation at my son's high school in Missouri, we can work that out and get them to do that. And that's a good way. A lot of people aren't really aware of what it's like when you go to be an airline pilot. So we try to give them a real-world explanation for all the different types of things you'd encounter.
0: We're speaking with First Officer Justin DeHaan. He's the chair of ALPA's National Education Committee. What is some of the metrics you've gotten back so far with the program that you've been running?
22: So we have really good feedback. I think one of the biggest things that we see is the amount of volunteers that are coming through across all the different airlines that ALPA represents. As we know, it's 40 airlines right now. A lot of those volunteers have come from an education program. They have said, hey, I've learned a lot about what you guys do, about the profession. It's really helped guide me, so I wanted to come and give back in all various regards. We have a lot of people that have done career changes as a result of being able to chat with us and learn about the career. And we have a lot of presentations and a lot of information that deals with not just what it's like when you get out there, but how to do it, how to get a scholarship. That's one of the big challenges, how to fund it. We help people find the funding on that. We help military aviators looking to do the transition from military to civilian. We help them there. So we see a lot of pilots getting into the field that we think otherwise would have had a really difficult time. And I know for me, I was part of the ACE Club as a student at Embry-Riddle, and it made a profound impact on my career. So I'm happy to be here now solely as a result of that. That really helped me set up my career.
0: That's one of the themes I kind of noticed this week is just the mechanics of, one, discovering, but also applying for the scholarships to be successful. And so it's good that your organization is one of several we've talked to that are saying, you know, we're going to put a little emphasis on this.
22: Exactly. And we have those resources, again, on Clear to Dream that show that. And it's one of the things we want to help people find those resources that are out there. Again, we're purely on an educational standpoint. So if I talk to somebody in the street, and everyone's story is different, what everyone can do is different, what everyone has the ability to afford, let's say, is different. So I'm hoping that by coming to us, we can help them with that one aspect that they're not aware of, especially for a family like mine. My family was not involved in aviation, so all the research was kind of done on my own in the dark. And I like to see the Education Committee and ALPA turn into what I wish was available when I was a student to be able to learn about these things and have that connection to lead me the right way.
0: One of the things I've discovered about reaching out to these underserved communities is something as basic, you know, and even in preventing them from participating in an educational opportunity like you're offering or any of us are offering, is transportation. Just for even that event is tough for some, and so finding ways that is almost convenient, almost to no cost for them to get there and participate in that.
22: Yes, and that's that's one of the things we've seen throughout the week, and actually not just at EAA, but at all the conferences we go to. There's a lot of very passionate people that are interested in getting, especially to the inner city schools, and to make that connection. A student might be interested in flying, but they can't get to the event. They can't get to the airport. And a lot of these connections that we make as the Education Committee working with the other industry stakeholders is trying to solve these problems. As we have other groups that are working on those types of methods, we try to partner with them, and they say, you know, we have a mobile truck that does an aviation-themed event. we work alongside them, maybe get one of our pilots to join them or send supplies. So that's a real area that helps broaden us, is everyone's trying to reach the same goal. And it's a great time in aviation that we see that collaborativeness.
0: All right, Justin, help us close out the hour. What do we need to know?
22: What do you need to know? We'd love to have you stop by the Airline Pilots Association booth. We do presentations every day from 10 to 12:30, ranging in everything if you're interested in becoming a pilot or if your parent and has a student that wants to fly, all the way to if you're a current member. It's a great time to fly, and I'm happy to be here.
2: Heading over to get a coloring book.
22: Come on by for it.
0: Yeah. Oh, I'm going to have to compete with my son over that one. Our guest has been First Officer Justin DeHaan. He's with ALPA's National Education Committee. He's the chairman. Thank you very much for joining us. On behalf of Paul Pridecker, I'm Farid Guillot. 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
1: Fast Eddie here at EAA Radio. Sitting in the studio with me this morning is a barnstormer of a different kind. Good morning, Julie Vesigo. How are you today?
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1: When I say barnstorming,

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1: That's got to be a fair amount of traveling. How are you holding up?
2: Well, yep, I put 26,000 miles on my little white Barnstormer. It's a Hyundai Accent, and just living the dream.
1: That's amazing. Where did you come up with the idea for this?
2: Well, I'd have to say it's when I read the stories by Richard Bach. He had a particular chapter called Barnstormers Today in one of his books. It spoke to me. And once upon a time, I realized that my biggest resource was my time and that I could do just unlimited things with time.
1: How many airshow airplanes have you cleaned so far?
2: More than half a dozen. I've cleaned the Red Tail Mustang. I've cleaned Steve Gustafson and Gene McNeely's Aeroshell T6s. I've cleaned Greg Kuntz's Extreme Decathlon. Team Aerodynamics' wings when I was in Evansville. Let's see. I'm going to miss somebody.
1: Yeah, I'm sure you are, but wait a minute.
2: Gary Ward.
1: Oh, there you go. Well, Team Aerodynamics, that's 12 airplanes. You were a busy person, weren't you?
2: Well, I didn't get to all of them, but Saturday morning, Michael Stewart said, have at it. And I took my rags, I cleaned the bugs off the wings and got them ready for the show. In fact, before they got ready to go out for their first flight, they invited me to be part of the crew in their gathering before they took off.
1: So how has the aviation community been supporting you?
2: I went out looking to make a difference for good. And I found a lot of other people who wanted to make a difference for good. So between me and them, we've just generated hundreds of win-win situations or win-win opportunities, just nonstop encouragement.
1: Once you get out of Oshkosh, where's your next destination?
2: I have a friend in New York City who has an aviation t-shirt designing company called Winty, and he's been one of my biggest fans, biggest supporters. I call him a sponsor for this trip and my past air show season. So Winty lives in New York, and I'm going to go out there and visit him, and then I'm going to head back west in time for Reno. Honda Generators had invited me to clean their tractor trailer after I had met up with them here and helped them clean the air show bus.
1: Wow, that's a big job. You're looking forward to it, though, aren't you?
2: Oh, yeah.
1: So, unfortunately, every good story has to have an ending. What are you going to do when this is all over? How much further down the line can you go with this barnstorming adventure of yours?
2: Well, as long as my little white Barnstormer Hyundai Accent is working, as long as I'm generating smiles and creating win-win situations, as long as I'm able to make ends meet, I just want to keep going and going until it evolves into something else.
1: That's going to be a heck of a story. Are you going to write a book?
2: Yes.
1: Now, we were talking about flights that we've had. What was the scariest flight that you ever had?
2: Fast Eddie, the scariest flight I had was when I was in Tallulah, Louisiana. I had just survived a plane crash, and a friend of mine was going to go up in his Twin Beach and do some instrument approaches with a qualified instrument instructor. And I asked him if he had an empty seat. I didn't realize that I was still a little shell-shocked. And I got in that airplane. It was a 2.5-hour flight. The first half hour, every time the airplane hit bump in the air, I thought the airplane was going to fall out of the sky. And it took a whole half hour for me to reason with myself why that airplane wasn't going to fall out of the sky. And I'd have to say that was even scarier than my plane crash.
1: So have you calmed down any in subsequent flights?
2: I'm beginning to. A few flights ago, I said to myself, you know, I know exactly what the right experience for me to relax a little more when I fly, and that would be to do some aerobatics with somebody I trust. And I had that opportunity with Team Aerodynamics in Evansville, Indiana. And the first time we went inverted and came out of it, I was like, thank you, I needed that. You know, so I was like, I know the airplanes are stable and can have a lot of fun in them. It's definitely a turning point that I needed.
1: What was your best day?
2: My best day would have to have been at Canby, Minnesota Father's Day Air Show. It was the first time I'd ever had the opportunity to have a character role

0: in an air show performance.
1: You were a character in an air show performance. What character did you play?
0: I played a flight instructor.
1: Oh, geez, that's funny. And what was the act all about?
0: Well, Eric Edgren had his Clipwing Taylor craft there. I had known him for about a year on Facebook and chit-chatted back and forth with him. He saw my activity at air shows. He sent me one of his Eric Edgren t-shirts. And in the year that I had worn that t-shirt, I'd pretty much worn it out. I finally met him at Canby, and he put me right to work cleaning his airplane. And then he asked me, so, how would you like to have a character role? I went, yeah, I'd love to. He gave me a safety briefing and a briefing of the process. We both got in the airplane, and then we spun around in donuts as if the tailwheel was broken. So I got out to check the tailwheel, and he took off with the airplane, and I ran down through the grass chasing him because he tried to make a scene, but I would have been a little more hysterical next time.
1: Well, that's all right. I mean, first time out, sounds like everything went just fine.
0: Yeah.
1: Has he invited you back?
0: He's invited me back. We ever end up at the same air show, he's invited me to clean his airplane. That's mostly what I'm about if the air show has designated somebody for their character role.
1: Okay. Well, I hope you get the chance to do it again. It'd be great to reprise the role. What are you going to do when it's all done? When the air show season is over and you've cleaned every airplane to within an inch of its life, where do you go from there?
0: Well, air show season's never over.
1: Oh, come on. There's 3 months in there where everybody's doing inspections and there's the ICAST convention. Hey, speaking of that, are you going to go to the ICAST convention?
0: This will be my second year.
1: It's a big family out there and a great reunion. You'll have a good time.
0: Yep. There's actually on the horizon an invitation I had from a friend out of this country to go to one of his air shows in his neck of the airspace that I can't really expound upon, but it's an opportunity of a lifetime.
1: And it's a work in progress, ergo it's classified. You could tell me, but you'd have to kill me. Okay, I can understand it. Well, you know, we keep in contact via Facebook, and it's been interesting to see your daily travels. What day is this one right now?
0: This is Julie's Air Show Support Barnstorming Road Trip, day 146.
1: So you've been on the road for quite a while.
0: Yep.
1: And I know you're looking forward to taking care of the rest of the season as well. And you're going to continue to work your way across the country by cleaning airplanes.
0: That's right.
1: That's a fabulous opportunity. So when this is all over and you've done this, are you planning on continuing this in 2014 as well?
0: However it evolved, I'm going to do something to some degree. This spring, when I had just finished 2 years traveling to a Southern Fun on the Greyhound bus, I thought that was epic. In the spring this year, I said to myself, I don't know how I'm just going to kind of keep it unplanned. And then all of a sudden, boom, I knew exactly what I was going to do and how I was going to make it epic.
1: Oh, that's great.
0: So, who knows? I mean, I'll probably just do the same thing next year. And, you know, everything happens for a reason and gonna play it one day at a time.
1: Well, that's great. You've been listening to Julie Vesigo, a barnstormer of a different sort. My name is Fast Eddie, and you're listening to EAA Radio.
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3: It's Rob Mark, and it's Amy Labota. It's Attitude Adjustment. We're back with a couple of really interesting guests this morning, Nin George and Melissa Nesmith. And Nin is the Vice President of Quality and Performance Excellence at Global Parts, and Global Parts affiliate just seems to have picked up, through Interceptor Aviation, the type certificate for the Myers aircraft a couple of years ago. And Melissa is the COO for parts at, the COO for Global Parts Group. I got that wrong. All right. But listen, welcome. We have so many questions.
4: Thank you very much.
5: We do have questions. I love the Myers 200. This is a classic racing airplane that happens to have four seats and is a really comfortable cross-country machine. But I don't understand why they stopped building it.
4: That's a great question. And Amy, you touched on it. I think the Myers 200 is a remarkable design with unique performance capabilities. But the underlying design that enables that and the incredible aerodynamics shape that it has and efficiencies was actually decades ahead of its time from a manufacturability standpoint.
5: Yeah, we should tell people that this is actually kind of like an antique classic. When did they initially produce these?
4: Sure, you bet. Al Myers developed and got his type certificate for the 200 in 1958 and started producing them in his factory in Tecumseh, Michigan. Mm-hmm. And then Rockwell Aero Commander purchased the type design and type certificate from him and produced them then in the late 1960s in their plant in Albany, Georgia. And at the time, of course, there was not the computer-aided design and computer-aided manufacturing capabilities that we now enjoy and can take advantage of in modern manufacturing capabilities. So the design of the plane with its underlying structural steel load-carrying path and the safety cage, basically, that the crew fly in, lend itself back then to a lot of hand-fitting, a lot of hand-fabrication. Because the aerodynamic shape that it's able to have is because the skins are unstressed. So we have 2024 T3 aluminum that have compound contours. So now you fast forward to 2016, and we have an aluminum metal plane that has the shape of a modern composite-based plane with all the advantages of the metal construction and the longevity and the maintainability, ease of maintenance and ownership. And now, with modern manufacturing capabilities, we can take advantage of computer-aided design and manufacturing to make it a modern manufacturing capability to reduce manufacturing cost, decrease variation, increase quality, and have more consistent product coming out the back of the factory.
3: Well, something I was going to ask, because some of our listeners may not be familiar with the Myers because they may be a little younger than me. Of course, everybody is, but
5: not
3: so
5: everybody.
3: Give us just a couple of the performance qualities of the Myers that make it so unique.
4: You bet. First and foremost, we want to talk about its structural steel load carrying path. It's a welded 4130 chromoly steel wing carry through section that goes from external wing root to external wing root, which is 4.5 feet outside the cockpit. Then it has a welded 4130 chromoly steel fuselage cage that the crew and the cockpit, and it's for the cockpit, along with the forward engine mount. So essentially, the Myers community like to say they fly around in a NASCAR roll cage. and it's true, but when you look at it, you think, oh my gosh, that has to be heavy. It has to be a big penalty,
5: right?
4: Well, in reality, when you pick them up, the design was so elegantly effective that it's very light in its bridge structure, but yet so remarkably strong. So, Rob, you and Amy, you and I could easily pick up these components, it's something that we show people is, oh, here, go over there, let's pick it up. And they're saying, well, it's steel. Yeah, it's steel, but it's the right shape steel, and it's put together in the right way that you get all the benefits of it without a bad
3: battery penalty.
4: And it's fast. It's very fast. And because of that underlying strength, then Mr. Myers was able to take advantage of putting that teardrop shape to it, which is very aerodynamically efficient, and make the compound contours because the skins aren't stressed. The load bearing isn't carried by a monocoque conventional construction with the high wetted area for parasitic drag and all those things. So the teardrop shape is enabled by its underlying structure.
5: Okay.
4: Then you get the benefits of the aerodynamics, and it set world records. It was going 239 miles an hour in 1966.
6: Yeah, we like to tout the strength, the speed, and also, in addition, the comfort of the plane is
4: absolutely
6: also a very special attribute that it has. Explain that a little bit, Nin.
4: You bet. The teardrop-shaped cockpit allows it to have very nice shoulder space and hip space. And as you can tell by looking at me, I know we're on radio, people can't see me, but I'm an oversized guy.
5: There is a webcam for those of you looking.
6: you didn't warn us of that.
4: Yeah. I fit very comfortably in a Myers 200. Yeah. And there's a lot of planes I don't fit very comfortably into. But I did that to myself. But Melissa's correct. It's a remarkably comfortable airplane to fly. And its ergonomics and its cockpit features, if you combine that with its speed and its safety record and its proven safety performance, it's a remarkable combination that we're very excited about.
5: Well, my question is, how long is it going to take to ramp this up? I know you picked up the type certificate what, 2 years ago?
6: Correct, yes.
5: Okay.
6: Yes, and we've gone through a number of milestones. Of course, it was an older design. We were gathering drawings that were on 25-foot long Mylars, and so we've been in the process of modernizing, going from 2D to 3D drawings, and we've hit a number of milestones with FAA approvals, and Nin can talk a little bit more to some of the approvals that we've hit on the...
4: Sure,
6: go ahead.
4: You bet. And Melissa touched on it. You know, it's we had the key thing for this whole program. It was an approved type certificate. Obviously, this is an experiment,
5: right?
4: And it's got a fabulous track record. These planes, you know, how does a design age? Well, theoretically, you can say when you get an approved type certificate, well, it's supposed to age well, and it's supposed to do this, it's supposed to do that. You look at the aircraft fleet that's flying now, 50 years old, how rock solid they feel because of those inherent designs. You know, the push-pull tubes to the different ailerons, all the design features in this plane that are so remarkable. These planes have just aged tremendously. There's never been an in-flight breakup of a Myers 200. There's never been an FAA-issued airworthiness directive against the airframe. Now,
5: that's amazing.
4: And these planes are 50 years old, still flying, cruising at 208 knots.
5: How many of these?
4: There's approximately 65 of them still airworthy.
5: Okay.
4: And but you know, three of them just raced yesterday in the 2016 Air Venture Cup race in the factory 1RG class. And we've had a couple of winners in the past couple of years. Jim and Pruitt from Arkansas won the 2015 Air Venture Cup race in his Model 200. This year at Sun and Fun at the Sunshine Express 400, John Secord won the factory 1RG class, going right at 224 miles an hour in his C model. And again, these planes are just phenomenal in performance, and then the comfort level is just phenomenal. And then the safety features are truly unique, and it's just, again, a unique combination we're very, very excited about.
3: Do people ever tell you that it looks like a Navion?
4: Oh, absolutely. Yeah.
3: And for younger listeners, they don't know what a Navion is either, right? Probably. But
4: you know, and obviously a Navion is taller and bigger, but it's that bubble, it's that teardrop shape that lends it a lot to that in the canopy area. That's that first feature that kind of, you look at that and go, wow, it's a good looking airplane, but what is that for sure?
5: You definitely
6: We have
5: get
6: a lot
5: that.
6: Of people coming by asking, what is this?
4: Yeah, but they're fascinated by it, and then when they get into it and see it, and we've got an excellent example of one on display at booth number 175, and Ken Atchison is the owner of that aircraft, and he graciously brings it and lets us show it off, because it's an outstanding example of the design. And he recently completed a full Garmin glass panel upgrade into his avionics panel. And you get to see what a really good-looking 200 looks like with a modern glass panel, and that's a combination we're very excited about.
5: Yeah, I can imagine. And that, I'm guessing, is what you plan to do. Is that, Melissa, where you guys are going?
6: That's where we're going.
5: All right.
6: You know, at Global Parts Group, our core business has always been parts distribution. And so supporting the aftermarket, the customer on the aftermarket side, is really what our bread and butter is. And so when we had the opportunity to purchase the type certificate, it made a lot of sense, because we've got the parts support down, the spare support. We have the manufacturing division of the company. We have the overhaul and repair, two overhaul Part 145 repair shops. We've got sheet metal capabilities in production, component capabilities. So this just fit perfectly into our wheelhouse. And so we're looking forward to what the future could bring with this type certificate and this very unique design.
5: Well, what's the timeline on this? When are we going to see one that somebody could actually buy new?
4: You know, well, that's a great question, Amy. I'm glad you asked it. You know, there's a lot going on behind the scenes, obviously. You know, when we first acquire the type certificate, your first thing you have to understand is what it is and what it isn't. Mm-hmm. And start working with the FAA on the type design data, and doing due diligence to work through it, and, you know, do obvious risk assessments and understand a strategy and a good logical path forward. And we've been working tightly with the FAA on that over the past couple of years. I would say both sides are comfortable with where we're at, and you know, that's the challenge we're going to have coming forward is to do that as quick as we effectively can.
5: That sounds wonderful. Tell us again where they can look at the airplane.
6: Well, yeah. We have it on display. We have a hospitality trailer and a Myers at lot 175 in the display area. We also have information at our booth inside Hangar C at booth 3058. So anyone can stop by either of those locations. We also have a reception Wednesday evening before the show to tell anyone or give anyone information that they might need on it.
5: Oh, terrific, Melissa. We're going to go to a quick break, and thank you very much, Melissa Nesmith and Nin George.
3: Thanks so much.
6: Thank you.
4: Thank you.
2: Here's an interview from 2009.
7: I'm Afterburner Al, and joining me in studio right now is David Cesarini, who is the lead actor in a Canadian play called Billy Bishop Goes to War. Welcome.
8: Thank you very much, Afterburner Al.
7: you were up earlier this week, and here again for some advance work. The play is going on tomorrow, correct?
8: Yep, tomorrow night, 8 o'clock in the Eagle Hangar at the museum.
7: Now, this is about Billy Bishop, who is a Canadian, and tell me a little bit about Billy Bishop.
8: Well, he found himself, like many of those guys did, an officer in the cavalry at the beginning of World War I, and him found himself stuck in the mud, doubting whether he was going to survive the thing, and he looked up and saw this little fighter plane, and it intrigued him, and he decided to join the Royal Flying Corps. And through a course of crazy missteps and activities, he eventually became a pilot, and with his great eyesight and his crack shot ability, he shot down more planes than any other British or any other pilot flying for the Brits in World War I, up to 72, I believe, was his count.
7: This play was adapted from a book?
8: It was adapted from, no, it was created from the historical record and some things pulled from Billy's actual autobiography. It was written by two guys, two Canadians, actors out of work, as typically will do. John Gray and Eric Peterson. They took it all over Canada because Billy's a national hero for Canada, and it was a great success. It's a terrific combination of comedy and storytelling and cabaret and feats of flight and derring do. Billy takes you through a couple of his dogfights and the surprises and the lessons that he learns from those. It works terrifically with a crowd.
7: Describe a favorite scene that you like to. That you liked putting together in the play?
8: He goes on two dogfights, and those are quite something special because I work with a piano player named Jack Forbes Wilson, and he has sort of underscored these whole things with piano accompaniment and booms and all sorts of things through the piano keys. It's just terrific. I get to do all the airplane sounds, you know, like, and, you know, just like a kid. So those were fun to do. But there's one song that they come up with early on in when Billy learns what it is to be a flyer and gets taken by that enthusiasm for flight. And it's all of us know what it's like to fly. Oh, the fortunes of war can't erase esprit de corps, and will all of us be friends till we die. But I was put in mind of that when on our way over here because Jane said this is the time when activity and the energy starts to build here at EAA. And it's exactly what that part of the show says about the sense of flying, that special group of people who understand and appreciate what it is, what flight is all about. And so that's why the show is it's perfect for, there's no show better for flyers or for flight enthusiasts.
7: And thank you very much for that sample from the musical.
8: Right.
7: That was very nice. I was kind of interested when you have a cabaret within this play. Is it a large cast? Do you have a lot of dance numbers with lots of people, or are you able to pull it off with a small cast?
8: Jack and I are it. It's it. Billy plays a whole bunch of different people. He runs into all sorts of guy at the bar and a woman, an old lady who takes him under her wing to get him into flight school, generals and a cabaret singer with a red boa, all kinds of stuff. Yeah, it's a surprising, delightful piece, and that's part of the joy of it too. Is you see one person impersonating all these other folks, but it's Billy keeps coming back to him, telling his story, his discovery of flight, his discovery of war, and the his weighing of all of that. But it works great for a crowd, and we'll be there in the Eagle Hangar for just one show only. Tomorrow night at 8 o'clock, we're telling the Doobie Brothers that they have to be done at 7:30 so that everybody can come on over and pick up the show at 8.
7: How many seats are available?
8: As many as they need. That's the only reason they're taking reservations, is to know kind of how many chairs are set up. But we've got at least 500 chairs over there. So,
7: what kind of journey does Billy take in the course of his life, aside from, excitement about flight and war? I mean, personally, what kind of sense did you get about Billy? Did Did war embolden him? Did it trouble him, or was it everything?
8: I would say that's good. It both emboldened and troubled. He was a daring do kind of pilot. He'd go in and get out. He made a raid on a German aerodrome all by himself, partly because he had concocted this plan with Albert Ball, Britain's highest scoring pilot at the time, had concocted this plan and wanted Billy to go with him. But Ball was shot down before he could enact the plan, so Billy decided to go alone one morning. And you know, it was this huge, huge, big deal, big adventurous feat. But you see him also troubled. He talks about you have to be part of the machine. It gets so you don't even feel anything anymore. And yet, until you start firing the gun, and then it becomes thrilling. And I'm not quite sure if my sweetheart who's at home, I don't know what you're going to think about all that. So he was certainly weighing both sides of it. But by God, at that time, you can't weigh it too much or you won't survive. So they go forward with it. It's only after you get the luxury to think about it, I think.
7: Certainly around World War I, that there was a lot more singing and people singing in groups. And talk about learning the songs of that era that people just sang mostly in groups, because there wasn't PA systems, there weren't iPods and DJs and things like that. People sang for entertainment.
8: I think the music as Eric Peterson wrote it is delightfully, it's evocative of that period. That you know that camaraderie song that I sang a little snippet of. It makes perfect sense to your ear. You could see people singing around a bar late at night where the flyers go afterward. I talked to a guy today who says there's this place in Paris that on the Champs-Élysées where all the World War I flyers would go, that I had to go there and see that. The cabaret numbers, the music definitely fits the occasion, and it's quite variable. There's this sweet song about missing Canada. Oh, Canada, sing a song for me. Sing one for my lonely son so far across the sea. It's a delightful, the way the music interweaves throughout the story is just perfect.
7: You're in the play with one other person.
8: Yeah.
7: What are some of the techniques you do to create the battle scene, some of the flying scenes for the play to bring it alive?
8: The sound effects that I was talking about earlier and demonstrating, Jack's great accompaniment underneath on the piano. He follows it like a movie underscore, sort of like a silent film. In all that kind of adventuresome sort of accompaniment, and there's lighting that gets really intense and focused. You sort of get the sense of you can sort of see him just up in the plane. But it's really simple. I take a cane, and that becomes my the joystick, and my hand is on no throttle. I just have a little flying helmet on and sitting on a stool. But it's all you get the audience to come with you on that adventure, and it's their belief that makes a lot of that happen.
7: Okay, tell us again, if you want to see the play, where and when?
8: Come to the Eagle Hangar in the museum sometime. I guess doors are open at 7. They have they're going to have bar service there and soft drinks and what have you. So, show starts at 8, and there's an intermission, and it'll be over by 10, and you'll have a fantastic time.
7: Plenty of things to do in Air Adventure. It gets off with a bang. Billy Bishop goes to war. David Cesarini, thanks.
8: Thank you. You're very welcome. Appreciate it.
7: David Cesarini is the lead actor of Billy Bishop Goes to War. You're listening to EAA Radio.
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9: And welcome back once again. We are joined on the Roscoe Morton Broadcast Tower, Huggy Huggins, who is a U-2 pilot, 25 years in the cockpit with the U-2. That's some high-flying adventures, I'll bet.
10: It is, but it wasn't 25 years all at one time. We don't have that much fuel, Steve.
9: So welcome to Oshkosh. You've been here before?
10: This is my 13th visit to Oshkosh. And if you remember back in 97, 07, and 08, we brought the U-2 in those 3 years. I was involved with that. Flew it in 07, flew it out in 08, and what just a great adventure here.
9: Yeah. Tell us a little bit about your background, how you went from being civilian to flying the U-2.
10: Yeah, sure. I grew up in the space program. My dad was an engineer at NASA, and all the kids I went to school with were the kids of the astronauts, Neil Armstrong, Stu Russo, all their kids. And
9: oh, cool.
10: So kind of grew up around a lot of aviators. And went to the University of Texas, ROTC scholarship in the Air Force, with trying to go Air Force or Navy, and the Air Force picked me up for a pilot slot. And 2 weeks after graduation, I'm in Del Rio, Texas, with pilot training going on for 52 weeks. My first assignment out of pilot training was as a T-38 instructor. So here I am 23 years old with the wings on and flying with 22-year-olds in a supersonic jet. And it was definitely a trial by fire. And a friend of mine had gone and done this thing called the U-2. I said the same thing back 25 years ago that people do now. Oh, they still fly those? And he told me all about it. I got very excited. It's an all volunteer program. You have to interview for it. They don't choose everybody. I went to the interview. Lo and behold, I got picked up, and it's been a great quarter of a century ride.
9: Excellent. The U-2, as you say, has been around for a long, long time. When the operational history started, when?
10: Well, actually, today is August 1st. Today is the birthday of the first flight of the U-2. 59 years ago today.
9: Wow.
10: When the great Tony LeVere was doing a taxi test in what's called Area 51 now.
9: Right.
10: That was where it got its start. And he got airborne. He wasn't supposed to, because the official flight wasn't supposed to be until August 4th. So they kind of hushed it up. 3 days later, they brought the people out and did the first official flight. But today's actually our 59th birthday.
9: Excellent. Describe for folks who may not have seen the U-2 recently what exactly it looks like. I mean, I can try, but...
10: It looks a lot like the older version, the ones that were flying back in the 50s, or Gary Powers when he was shot down over Russia. Everybody remembers that from school. The plane looks the same, but it's about 30% larger. Went from an 80-foot wingspan to 104-foot wingspan. So side by side, it's definitely bigger. But if you just looked at the U-2, a very, very long wing. People call it a glider wing. Very, very long, skinny wing. And only 65 feet long, but 104 feet wide. But so it's designed to have that very, very high lift wing to get us to the upper parts of the stratosphere.
9: Right. And how high can it fly?
10: Officially,
9: not...
10: I can tell you, but I'm going to have to kill you,
9: yeah,
10: Steve.
9: That's right.
10: we can go above 70,000 feet.
9: Right. And at that point, you're really looking you're looking into space at that point.
10: Oh, it's beautiful. It's a bright day like you would have out here, but as you look at the sky, and you start the blues, and they get darker and darker, and just goes to black, but it's a stunning view out there.
9: All right. Describe for us a typical mission for the U-2. I mean, your takeoff and landing are... unconventional, shall we say?
10: Well, they are. When they were designing the aircraft to save weight, they wanted the outrigger wheels. The main gear, our bicycle landing gear.
9: Right.
10: But you've got the outrigger wheels to give it a stable purpose. But to have those retract like you would on a Harrier or a B-52, you have to have plumbing and all the gearing. And Kelly Johnson, the designer, came up with this idea: let's just have them fall off. So as we roll down the runway and the wing gets lift, starts to flex up, those wheels tumble off and down the runway. And you go fly your mission, and when you come back, you're landing, in essence, a motorcycle with a 104-foot wingspan.
9: Right.
10: So it's very unconventional. It's a tail dragger, but a very unstable tail dragger. Like any tail dragger. If you push a golf cart backwards and let go of it, it wants to spin around. But for the 9-10 hours of flight in between, we're generally on the autopilot because the aircraft is a handful to fly, and we're doing a lot of other things in the course of the mission. And we need to have that. We need to have the autopilot flight so I can actually do the mission things I need to do with the aircraft.
9: So that's one of the big differences between the U-2 and the SR-71s, where the SR-71, you've got a pilot up front and your systems officer in the back taking care of all those things. With the U-2, single person, you're taking care of the whole thing.
10: Quite a bit, but one of the advantages we have now, we have data links. So even though let's say I'm over Afghanistan, I have a data link that takes all my information digitally back to Beale Air Force Base in California or one of another few ground sites. And they're seeing it real time. So I, in essence, have 40 people in the back of my aircraft. We're connected by data links. So I am by myself in the aircraft, but there are a team of intel experts that are looking at everything and talking to me. And it really is the team effort.
9: Where are some of the, if you could tell me, some of the interesting places that you've had overflights?
10: Afghanistan.
9: Right.
10: Not a big threat out there, but the country is just so stunning from the air. 25,000-foot peaks in the north. It's a geologist's dream out there. I was the first person to overfly Bosnia-Herzegovina back in the 90s when they had the conflict brewing up over there. Flew Desert Storm, Desert Shield opening day, Kosovo. Flew a lot out. I was stationed in England for 3 years, and just a beautiful place to fly out of. So, in fact, just last month I ferried a jet back from England and back to the U.S. Flew over Greenland. In June over Greenland, it was clear, and it was absolutely stunning. Just beautiful.
9: Great. When you brought the airplane here for Oshkosh, 2008, you mentioned?
10: Brought it in 07. Well, I flew it in 07, flew it out in 08.
9: Okay. What kind of preparations do you need? Obviously, when you're at your home base, you've got everything you need, but how did you transfer all of that knowledge and personnel here to actually land at Whitman Region?
10: It's a lot of logistical work and a lot of planning. Uh, we We have a very unique fuel we use. It's similar to normal jet fuel, but it's similar but different. We have to get that sent out here, so we have to plan that out. We sent out a team of about 15 people, maintenance people, people to take care of the spacesuit. And we usually bring out one of the black T-38s that are you usually see on the West Ramp. So a big team of people to kind of get here, get set up before I actually fly in or get the aircraft here. So it just looks like I show up and everything's good, but there's a lot of plan. We have to get all that information trucked out. There's a specialized tow bar. So getting the airlift, we'll try to work with a C-130 unit that may be coming to the show, get them to pop through and get everything and pull it out here. So it takes months of planning to make everything fall together, as right. You well know.
9: So the real question with that arrival was, did you have to fly to Fisk and then in, or did they just clear you direct?
10: I wanted to so bad. Black U-2, rock your wings.
9: That would have been good. Or Piper Cub, follow the U-2 in front of you.
10: Well, the beauty of it is I can fly the airspeeds. I can fly 90 knots in the U-2 down there. Really? No problem. I could get in with the traffic just fine.
9: Oh, my goodness. You mentioned the slow end, but as you go up higher, what's the top end or regular cruise speed that you would be flying?
10: We regularly, we take off and we pitch up and climb out at 160 knots indicated. And we stay at 160 until 52,000 feet. And at 52,000 feet, that's where 160 knots intersects about 0.7, 0.71 Mach. And then we continue to climb at 0.7, 0.71, somewhere in there. Almost all the time we're full power the entire flight, so 10, 11, 12 hours, whatever it is, full power, and we just continue to cruise climb. As the plane gets lighter, we'll go higher and higher and higher. And literally the highest altitude we have is before we start the descent, wow. Which the first step of the descent checklist, surprisingly, is gear down. Got to put some drag on that airplane to get it to come down.
9: What about heat at those kinds of altitudes?
10: Heat?
9: Yeah, how is that building up on the airframe?
10: We're slow enough speeds. It's not a factor. The heat issue we have is with the pressure suit. So we're wearing the full pressure suit out there, and we have a cooling system that comes in off the aircraft that blows cooling air into the pressure suit. If you lost that cooling air, it's going to be an immediate abort. Imagine sitting out here at Oshkosh wearing a dry suit or a wetsuit. Your body's core temperature is going to heat up dramatically, very very quickly. And it would be dangerous for your health. So if we were to lose air conditioning, we're an immediate abort. Fortunately, that's a very, very rare occurrence. But that's the only heat problem that we have in the U-2.
9: Okay. So it's the worrying about the pilot more than
10: the
9: systems. Good. And you're here at Oshkosh. Tell us a little bit about what you're doing.
10: Well, I'm just having a good time. Okay. You know, in years past, I've come out here with the Air Force. But this time I took leave and came out, and I'm... just moving into just picked up a new job. I'm retiring here in the coming days, and I'm now I'll be the executive director of Citation Jet Pilots, CJP, the owner pilot organization for okay. CJP.
9: Excellent. And if you're taking that job, obviously you have civilian experience as well.
10: I do. I've actually flown about 95 different types of aircraft in my life.
9: Oh,
10: I like to get into anything and everything I can. I just love flying.
9: Great. Any favorites? In your logbook?
10: You know, my favorite one is the one I'm going to get to fly tomorrow.
9: It's a standard pilot answer. That's a good one. So if folks are interested in talking more with you, you're in Kristen Hill's booth, correct?
10: I will be over at Kristen Hill. And Kristen, aviation artist, she's over in Hangar A, 1158, right on the east side of the hangar.
9: Right.
10: And I'll be over there from 12:30 to 1:30. She has a cast of various interesting pilots that come roll through there, and she's been gracious enough to let me come through. She's done a lot of artwork with the U-2 that she's donated to the Air Force, and she has some of that on display out there. So I would really encourage people to come by. She's a fantastic artist.
9: Great. And that is Hangar A, booth 1158. So stop in. We appreciate you taking some time out of your day today, and hopefully you will have some time to go look around at airplanes here at Oshkosh before you have to go home.
10: Steve, I'm honored. Thank you so much for having me out here.
9: Thank you. Huggy Huggins joining us here, and we will be back in just a little bit to talk with Amelia Rose Earhart about flying around the world. And we'll do that in just a moment, live on EIA Radio.
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11: Come on down south, because we're down by the old barn. You know, we used to call this the Ultralight Barn, but now we call it the Fun Fly Zone, and there's a reason for that. It's because there's a lot of fun going down here, and it's not just ultralights, right? Tim Bogenhagen from EAA, he's the Fun Fly Zone staff liaison, joining us for the first segment today on the fly. And Tim, activity abounds down here. You've got so much cool stuff going on down here. And, you know, some people just never make it this far south.
12: Yeah, thanks, Jeff. We're having a great time down here. And we are on the south end of the field, but, you know, the convention is growing so much there is a lot of conventions south of us yet even. So we're not at the very south end anymore.
11: Nope. Well, over the years here, more recently, they've purchased more land down here because they needed more parking because they were having to turn away more airplanes. And, of course, we don't want that. People travel a long ways, make an effort to get the time off, want to come to Oshkosh Air Venture, and we got to need a place to put them, right? So they're in the Fond du Lac zip code now, I think.
12: Right on. But the Fun Fly Zone is still in the Oshkosh zip code.
11: That's right.
12: And we're full this year. Man, we got a lot of great airplanes down here, and home-built rotorcraft, light sport, light planes, hot air balloons. Oh, the fun flying is taking place here.
11: So tell us, Tim, because a lot of people may not know, you've had an array of change of activity down here over the last couple of years, and people can't even keep up. So you tell us a little bit about an average day here, well, a full day here at the Fun Fly Zone. I know that some nights you have night stuff, some nights you have stall stuff. So tell us about the whole activity array here.
12: Yeah, the mornings start early because ultralights, we like to fly early in the morning. So the first thing we do is all the pilots that are going to fly off this beautiful grass runway have a briefing in the forum tent located right over there next to the ultralight barn. And 6:30, the powered parachute and powered paramotor pilots get their briefing about what to expect for flight operations that day on the runway. So after they get done with that, they stop in the barn and they get their coffee and donuts and little snack. Barn opens up at 7 a.m.
11: Pilot pellets.
12: Yeah, pilot pellets. And then they work themselves out to the runway and they start flying. At 7 a.m., we start flying on that grass runway. Powered parachutes, powered paragliders. You know, the powered paragliders, they're the foot launched. And if you haven't seen it yet, you got to come down and look because these guys are having too much fun.
11: You're saying I have to get up at 6 a.m.? Is that what you just said?
12: 7.
11: Oh,
12: they
11: 7.
12: Fly at
11: oh, okay.
12: 7.
11: 7.
12: Yeah.
11: Oh,
12: no,
11: okay.
12: No. Piece of cake. Even you can get up at 7 a.m.
11: Oh, I don't know. But anyway, discussion for another day.
12: Yeah, right.
11: So anyway, 7 o'clock, they're out here flying.
12: They're out here flying, and they're flying for 2 hours. Then at 9 a.m., we transition over to the fixed wing. So we got the fixed wings ultralights, the weight shift trikes, and they're going till 11:30. Just filling the sky, watching those airplanes fly. And then 11:30, we got home-built rotorcraft that take over the operation. That's who we hear right now in the background, the helicopters, the gyroplanes. They'll go till 2:30, and then we'll shut down the operation on that runway for the day while the main air show on the main runway takes place.
11: Well, okay, you said light sport, rotorcraft, but I mean to tell you, I saw an R-44 out there flying today.
12: Yeah. Isn't that cool?
11: So you apparently have all rotorcraft down here in the Fun Fly Zone.
12: Anything that isn't transient. Transient rotorcraft actually have their own process and procedure parking spot up next to Pioneer Airport.
11: Okay.
12: Right behind the museum. And there's a bunch of Robinsons up there, actually. Owners who just fly into the convention with their helicopter, want to park it, attend the show like anyone else.
11: So that's nice of you to let them come down here and play, though, if they want to play. Right?
12: Yeah. Yep.
11: So there's no restriction on rotorcraft. All right. So what's up next, though? That's the morning.
12: Okay. So that's the morning. But concurrent with all that flight operations is a lot of cool stuff happening. Right by the barn here, we got a workshop tent. And right now I'm looking in there, and what do you see? You see probably 3 dozen people, 2 to 3 dozen people. And what they're doing is they're learning about how to fabric cover an aircraft using this environmentally friendly water-based system that Stewart Custom Stewart Covering Systems does. So every day from 10 a.m. till 2 p.m., they do a hands-on workshop. So let people actually have a sample practice piece of covering aircraft fabric with this water-based covering system that Stewart Systems has. So that's great, you know, hands-on workshop, a couple dozen people in there, 10 to 2, and then right next to it is the forums. And this is where subject matter experts come in and give a presentation for an hour and 15 minutes. And, you know, we have everything from, you know, how to get started in ultralight flying, how to fly a powered paramotor, all about the Challenger ultralight, the Quicksilver ultralight, the Minimax, all these specific things. At night we use it. Last night, the Flying Musicians Association was here, and they had their ultralight music jam.
11: Right in there.
12: Right in there, every Thursday night. So anybody that's got a musical instrument, comes in there and they just jam with everybody. And what a neat feeling and vibe it gives, you know, to just have them playing and singing. And last night, the night air show was going on the main runway. It's just a lot of cool stuff happens out here. A lot of things. It's like everywhere at AirVenture. There's always like 20 things you'd like to be doing all at the same time. How do you choose what you're going to do?
11: Well, I'll tell you what we're going to do is we're going to go check out the Night Flight Fest down here.
9: Ooh.
11: Because that's an exciting thing that started just in the last, well, I don't know, 5 years or
12: starts
11: so.
12: Starts at Twilight. Twilight Flight Fest. Yeah, Monday, Tuesday, Thursday, Friday. So tonight, Twilight Flight Fest.
11: So here's what I'm going to tell you, Tim. I know this for a fact. A lot of people, when the main air show stops, they think it's over. They think it's all done.
12: Yeah, they're missing.
11: No, they're missing out.
12: Exactly.
11: Come south, there's always a great crowd down here.
12: Yep.
11: There's food vendors down here. There's plenty to watch. And how late does that go?
12: It starts at 8 p.m. once the airport closes, and it goes till about 9:30.
11: Perfect.
12: Yep.
11: So there is an activity for you to continue your experience for the day before you head back to camp or head home. It's perfect.
12: Oh, man. Twilight Flight Fest is just wild.
11: Yeah. Tell us a little bit about what goes on over there.
12: Well, they do
11: a little preview.
12: Yeah, little preview. The STOL planes. So those ones that take off and land very short with the big rubber tires on them, you know, they bounce them in and they take like 10 feet to land. So they're going to do a demonstration, and it's always fun to watch a Cessna 180 or Super Cub take off and land in such a short distance. So they're going to be there. They're going to have skydivers. So at twilight when it's night out, they're going to come down and then land on that little grass runway down there. It's amazing that they can do that, you know, land on a postage stamp, basically. They got themselves a little RC airplane, so they got these giant scale RC, and they do wild 3D aerobatics in an RC aircraft. If you have never seen that, it's worth it coming down just for that one thing alone. Giant scale RC doing 3D aerobatics. 3D aerobatics
11: we,
12: is
11: we
12: like,
11: saw it in the Night Air Show last night, I believe.
12: They played it there. Yes.
11: Yeah.
12: Yes,
11: yeah,
12: they were there flying.
11: Show.
12: Well, that's what they fly here on Twilight Flight Fest.
11: Very cool. All right. So we're having all that fun down here at night. And speaking of the STOL, okay, you're talking about Cessna 180s landing out here on the ultralight runway. How long is that runway?
12: 900-foot landing line.
11: It's short.
12: Yeah.
11: That's short. That's pretty, I mean, that's not too short for a competent Cessna 180, 185, or Super Cub driver. But that is a short runway for the average pilot. So it's challenging. It's fun to watch, right?
12: Yeah.
11: Because they don't even use half of this 900-foot runway.
12: Oh, gosh, no.
11: No.
12: Yeah.
11: Tim, are we allowed to talk about the future a little bit? Or is that still in under wraps?
12: Well, the future is never certain, but it's always fun to talk about, right?
11: Are we allowed to talk about it?
12: Sure. What do you want to talk about?
11: You and I previewed it the other day, and I didn't know if we could really discuss the plans. Do you want to talk about those, or should we save that for another day?
12: Let's save it for another day.
11: Okay, okay. Yeah. Anyway, we can just suffice by saying there are some really cool, amazing things in the works for the Fun Flight Zone.
12: Oh, yeah. We've had such tremendous growth in this area and activity that we really used up all our space, and we really need some more space. We need a longer runway to provide a little bit more operational for some of the aircraft that come in here and use it. So it'll be really exciting when we get to that point.
11: Very, very cool. Very cool. All right. So this is Friday. We have tonight's show.
12: Is it Friday already?
11: Yeah, it's Friday.
12: Oh, my gosh. It seems like the convention just started.
11: It's Fun Fly Zone Friday, Tim.
12: Oh, I love it. Fun Fly Zone Friday. That's why you come down here on Fridays.
11: Absolutely. You know, if it didn't rhyme, well, it's radio. Come on.
12: Oh, perfect.
11: So tonight is a show. Tomorrow's Saturday. What do you have going on Saturday? Same thing? We have the Night Fest or no?
12: Big day on Saturday.
11: Oh, we have the Night Air Show Saturday night.
12: No,
11: so.
12: Big day on Saturday. Yeah. Okay, so Saturday morning starts off with the other key component of the Fun Fly Zone, which is the balloons.
11: Balloons.
12: We have 20 balloon pilots
11: lighter
12: with 20 balloons,
11: air.
12: The lighter than air, coming here, and they're going to try and do a flight off of the ultralight grass runway tomorrow morning at 6 a.m.
11: So for those early risers. Yep. And there's a lot of early risers.
12: Oh, yeah. We're pilots. You know, we like to get up early and enjoy that
11: Some
12: nice
11: of you do.
12: Smooth air.
11: Oh, yeah.
12: I sleep in.
11: Ultralight
12: pilots. I like to fly at night.
11: Yeah, because then, you know, twilight.
12: Twilight. That's right.
11: All right. So tonight, Flight Fest. Tomorrow, balloon launch, 6 a.m.
12: 6 a.m., 20 balloons.
11: And then you also have a 5K that starts from here, too,
12: not
11: right?
12: This year, actually. One of those activities that were decided not to do.
11: It'll be back, though.
12: It'll be back, I'm sure.
11: And that usually starts here also. Is that Saturday morning?
12: That's Saturday morning also. Yeah.
11: So the balloons, no 5K this year, but the balloons are here.
12: Oh, yeah.
11: 6 a.m., so come down and check it out. All right, Tim. You've got a whole lineup of great people for us to talk to over this hour.
12: Oh, we
11: and
12: sure do.
11: We're going to take a break, and then we're going to come back and talk to some really cool individuals about fun fly stuff. All right, Jay Machi, we're on the fly. We are down at the Ultralights, actually, in the fun fly zone. But the Wayfair Tower is blue. It's to the south. Come down to the Wayfair Tower and check out everything that's going on down here. We'll be right back. 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
14: There are no flight rules on radio, you know that.
13: Well, then it's easy to comply.
14: Yes, it is, and it's fun to bust them, too.
13: There you go.
14: You have. In the studio with us this morning, we have them. They are the Aero Earth Rounders here, the Round the World trip. And it is, I can't read that, you silly man.
15: I know
14: man.
15: That Hans Jorgen.
14: Schwerhoff.
15: I want to say Schauerhoff.
14: No,
15: Schwerhoff.
14: Schwerhoff. And his lovely wife, Wilma.
15: His lovely life?
14: Yeah. Come on, get it into gear fast, man.
15: This is day five. No, this is day six.
14: This is day
15: wow,
14: six.
15: They all run together.
14: Yeah, the edges are a little crispy right now.
15: So what exactly is an Aero Earth Rounder?
16: Earth Rounder is somebody who's going around the world.
15: Okay.
16: Either east or west or via the poles. So there are many ways of doing it. It's a ball and you can have different directions. So we went east, hoping so we had some tailwind. But most of the time we had headwind, so
15: it's always the way.
14: You know, that's always the way. No matter which way you go, you've got a headwind.
15: Weren't you guys afraid of falling off the edge?
16: Falling off the edge?
15: Of the world.
14: You know, it's flat.
15: It's flat, right.
16: We noticed not that edge right now, so maybe we come to that point.
15: Somewhere near California, I think.
14: Yeah, that's for sure. So, you know, the big question is, why? Why did you want to go around the world?
17: So we have always been keen on traveling. So when we were a young couple, we traveled the US with a small tent and a backpack. And now we want to see the whole world, and we are keen on flying. So that's the reason.
15: They've grown up a little. They left the tent and backpack behind.
14: No, they didn't. They brought it with them. They got a big airplane.
16: It's only small. In the meanwhile, we asked ourselves that question as well.
14: Yeah. Every time you take off, probably.
16: Many points where we ask this question.
14: I can just see this. You know, they're at 16,000 feet buzzing along. They're wondering what's going on. There's a thunderstorm in front of them. There's a thunderstorm behind them, and they look at each other and say, why are we doing this again?
15: Yeah.
16: There's a nice home that we could be in right now.
14: We could be.
16: No, but at the end of the day, we really enjoyed it, so it was a great experience.
14: Yeah, you could be sitting at home enjoying an American beer. Oh, wait, you're German. I'm sorry.
15: Oh, they won't enjoy an American beer then.
17: Well, no, not really.
15: Not
14: wait a minute.
15: Really.
14: You're flying around the world, and you don't have any beer on board the airplane for when you land at night?
15: Yes.
14: Key survival rations.
15: Sacrifices had to be made.
14: Oh, I'm sure of that. So why did you're flying around in a Cessna P210. Why did you choose this particular airplane?
16: That aircraft has some features in that you need for rounding. So one feature is you can take a lot of load, which is useful. Because you need a lot of fuel. No?
15: Oh, I thought because Wilma travels heavy.
16: Yeah, that
17: no.
16: you know, the legs we have chosen after New York become shorter and shorter in order to compensate for the luggage, additional luggage.
17: He's kidding. He's kidding.
15: So how are you getting back to Germany again?
16: Shortest route.
14: Yeah. I can see they brought a doghouse with the airplane,
15: That's
14: too.
15: That's right.
14: Well, you know, I'm sure that fuel is one of your major concerns. Have you ever had any problems getting fuel on any of your stops?
16: Yeah, I could take it the other way around. We had some areas where we didn't have problems, but they were not in the majority. Just kidding. So amazingly, in countries where you wouldn't expect any problems, like in Arabia, right, they have a lot of oil. We had lots of problems. So we had to transport barrels of F-gas, hundreds of kilometers or miles, whatever you take, in order to get that fuel to the airport where we landed and then go on. So that was Arabia was kind of difficult. India, also in Asia, there were some countries like Indonesia where it's really hard to get F-gas these days. Russia was a nightmare. Took me 12 months of preparation work to get 3 barrels of Afghans into Magadan. Finally, we made it, but there were some ups and downs. And every time we had no solution for Russia, that was then also the question, can we do the travel or can we not do the travel? Because in Russia, we needed that Afghans in order to get to Alaska. So there was Afghans really these days is not really easy to find. So here in this country, no problem. In Australia, no problem. In Europe, no problem. But in between, we had a lot of problems.
15: Well, next trip will be a jet, I'm sure.
16: Yeah, a tour prop would be nice. Yeah. I should negotiate with Wilma, so Christmas is soon. Maybe she has some ideas.
15: There you go. Yeah. Nice little Lance Air prop jet.
16: At least we can go with some window shopping here in the afternoon.
14: I was going to say, I'm surprised that you took the P210. I sort of figured that Avgas availability would be a problem. I just had no idea how big of a problem. You can get Jet A just about anywhere. And as I was reading through this, I was kind of surprised that you weren't flying a turboprop. I was also surprised that you were flying single engine. I'm sure you thought about something multi-engine.
16: Yeah, absolutely.
14: Because the second engine is your ticket home if you have a problem. Now, you know, concerning mechanical issues or any, have you had any problems with the P210?
16: Knocking on wood, I have to say, not so far. It's only minor stuff. So we have a shut valve which was not working for the fuel. Instead of being remaining the fuel in the tank, it was going overboard. So that was fixed in the meanwhile. We had a little bit problem here and there. Only minor things, not really major things. We did the 200 hours inspection now in New York, and they found no material issues, and we hope this will stay that way on our way back. But to come back to your question, why single engine and not turboprop or multi? We consciously taken a single engine piston because we wanted to take an airplane which a private pilot license owner could fly. So it's everybody who has a PPL private pilot license could already fly this kind of aircraft. And one of the purposes, it's a private project, I have to say, so we don't have any sponsorship, but we wanted to also kind of advertise flying to young people. So young people to become pilots. And I think it's easier for somebody who's starting flying to recognize this kind of aircraft as being a transport means rather than a big one where you need multiple licenses in order to move this aircraft. So this kind of aircraft can be used by anybody who already owns a license. And that was one of the reasons we have taken that. Apart from that, I like to fly this aircraft.
14: That helps
16: a lot.
15: One question I've always wanted to ask people doing these long journeys, I mean, this is obviously taking you several months.
16: Yeah.
15: How do you arrange your life back home so that it's still okay and there when you finally get back?
17: So in these days, it's pretty easy. You have a PC, and our daughter is staying at home and managing the home base, so everything went well.
16: She's grown up, and
15: she's
16: her brother...
15: Not, you know, the parties aren't there every weekend when
16: Yeah, we don't
17: Who
16: know.
17: Knows?
16: So we didn't, the destruction at home, we didn't recognize. So maybe there's a surprise in 3 weeks from now.
14: I was going to say she remembers to feed the cat and water the fish.
15: There you go. Is this your first trip to Oshkosh?
16: It's the very first time. So it's embarrassing to say, but it's the first time. I know it's the must for every pilot to be here once in a lifetime. And I'm a pilot for over 20 years already, and I never was in Oshkosh. But I can say when we came here yesterday, we said, wow. So we've seen a lot of pictures. You've seen read a lot of articles. But that was really deeply impressive, seeing all those people, the aircraft, especially if you fly across countries where you don't see any general aviation aircraft, and you come here, it's like a different planet. So we really enjoyed it.
15: It is a different planet.
14: welcome to the United States.
15: And you picked the
14: you'll get
15: right
14: used
15: year.
14: To it.
15: They're having the first ever nighttime air show tonight.
16: All right. That's
15: so. That's going to be quite something.
14: Yeah, it is. That's going to be very interesting. Do you have any special equipment on board the airplane? Any navigation equipment or, special equipment?
15: They have a
14: equipment.
15: Big arrow that says you are here in
14: yeah,
15: points.
14: That's it, GPS.
16: It's a regular equipped aircraft, really. So there's no special things. We have some modifications to the aircraft. Obviously, we redone the whole aircraft before we went off, the engine, electronics, and electrical parts to make sure that most of them will survive, hopefully, the whole trip. But other than that, special equipment, we only have a weather radar, which you really need if you go through the tropes. There is not thunderstorms like we know it in Europe. There's real thunderstorms. So we had only one CB in Japan where we had to circumnavigate because we were not able to fly through. That was 80 nautical miles in one direction. And once we passed it, 80 nautical miles in the other direction, just in order to get around one CB.

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1: Prepared for at least a year
2: yes.
1: in advance.
2: Yeah.
1: Did you get surprises like you landed at an airport and all of a sudden there was a regulation you didn't know about that you didn't fill out or file or something like that?
2: Surprises, we had many.
1: Yeah. Okay, that was a dumb question.
2: Well, we had one airport. Maybe it was my fault. So it was Prince Rupert in Canada. That's a very small airport, but it's an international airport, so you are able to, as a foreigner to immigrate. So there's customs, everything. But what I didn't recognize, really, is that Prince Rupert is on an island. So I saw the airport, I saw there's an instrument landing system, there's everything that we need, a tower and so on and so forth, but I didn't care about taxis and transportation, and we ended up in this airport having no transportation. So we had to wait until late evening when the regional commuter of Air Canada was coming. We sneaked in as a passenger on their bus to use their ferry, and then we finally ended up on the mainland. Second surprise was the material I had was maybe not the latest version of the material that you should have, and it says there's AFGAS, and we ended up no AFGAS. So we were more or less like on an island without transportation and without fuels.
1: Well, it's a good thing you're very resourceful. I guess we wouldn't be talking to you right now.
3: Yeah, that's for sure. You'd still be stuck out there. Well, we've been talking to Hans-Jürgen Schwerhoff and his wife, Wilma. They're doing the Aero Earth Rounders thing. And we wish you all the best. Stay in touch with
1: us. Take me with you.
3: Yeah, take me with you, please. I'm a good wheel chock.
2: So we have a lot of applications. So the queue is long, so stand in the line.
3: I got time.
1: You need your airplane washed?
3: I'm Fast Eddie.
1: And I'm Digital Dave, and this is EAA Radio.
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5: Welcome to EAA Radio. I'm Wireless Mike, and Paul Prediger is joining us, and we're also joined with Tammy Flo from the FAA Weather Research Branch, and we're here to talk about turbulence today. So thank you for joining us.
6: You're welcome.
7: Tammy, it's not maybe daily, but certainly weekly, we hear something on the news about increasing turbulence at the high altitudes especially. What's going on?
6: Well, the studies and simulations that scientists have done are showing that there is an increase in turbulence in the atmosphere. Mainly, they talk about clear air turbulence, the kind associated with wind shear and the jet stream and that sort of thing. We don't have numbers to back that up. If you look at the NTSB numbers over the last 14 years or so, it's a flat trend. You don't see an increase in the numbers. We think that's probably because crews are avoiding forecasted areas of turbulence, so we're not getting the verification. There's also only certain routes that we fly in the atmosphere, so there's parts of the atmosphere that we're not getting any measurements in. So, yes, the simulations are saying it's increasing. And I also think that the media is on it a little bit more now.
7: Sure.
6: So we're getting a lot more news when something does happen, like that Air Europa flight back on July 1st where the individual mm-hmm. ended up in the bulkhead. Mm-hmm. So, yeah, I'm certainly not going to say there isn't. The evidence is there. We just don't have proof at this point.
7: So from a technology standpoint, are you able to get data, real-time data, from the aircraft at those altitudes that can help you model and be a little bit more informative?
6: Yes, actually. The FAA, about 25 years ago, started developing this method of measuring turbulence from aircraft using sensors on the aircraft, like angle of attack,
7: sure.
6: pressure, that sort of thing. We call it eddy dissipation rate. It's an atmospheric measurement. And it's not on any GA aircraft right now. We're only reporting from commercial aircraft. But it does give us quite a bit of coverage at the Part 121 altitudes for on flight. And this is good data, and it goes into our models that we use to forecast turbulence. So that has, the FAA can take credit for that.
5: And I've also heard that some airlines are doing some things with their iPads measuring turbulence.
6: That's right. SkyPath.

0: is the main developer that I'm aware of that uses accelerometers within the tablet itself. They mount it within the cockpit, and they calculate an EDR value, a turbulence value, using those accelerometer measurements.
1: And do they share that information with you?
0: No. to be very brief, that is something that I wish would change, is many of the commercial providers do not share the turbulence information with, you know, other competitors or even within the airlines. They don't share it amongst themselves, which is, you know, something that we in the industry would like to see changed.
1: And they have a history of sharing data, airlines in the past have shared, like, the winds aloft data mm-hmm. as they fly around.
0: Right. You would think, I think at least moderate to severe reports ought to be shared.
2: So we're talking a lot about high altitude turbulence. You have some hundreds of thousands of people out here on the field who are flying smaller aircraft right. at lower altitudes. Is it still a factor for them?
0: Oh, yeah. I jotted down some numbers before I came here. So according to the NTSB, in the 14 years between 2008 and 2022, in the GA world, there were 59 accidents due to turbulence and 21 fatalities. So that doesn't mm-hmm. sound like a lot. It's significantly less than what they get in the commercial realm, mm-hmm. but it is still a problem. And one of the issues that we're working on right now is most of the products that are out there are not designed for GA. They're designed for the commercial carriers. And so we're doing some work using ADS-B data and modifying our models and that sort of thing to bring more information to the GA community.
2: There's the story about the young individual who went up to an airline captain and said, "Captain, what causes turbulence?" And he said, "Well, we think it's either tea or coffee because every time we try to pour a cup, it gets bumpy."
0: Yeah.
2: There must be a better explanation. Does the FAA have educational materials on this topic?
0: We do. I actually go out and give briefings quite often about the sources of turbulence and how you can mitigate it and that sort of thing. There are certainly materials available. If anybody's interested, they can contact me. I'm over at the FAA hangar.
1: Are you giving any talks on that stuff this
0: week?
1: I am. Where is that at?
0: So I am giving three talks. The first one is Thursday. I'm doing that with my colleague Gary Pocodner. Is FAA here to help avoid turbulence?
2: We just had Gary here yesterday.
0: Okay. Yeah. Yep. Gary's good. Then I'm also doing a talk on turbulence on Friday, but it's actually turbulence and icing. So we're going to talk about what is the real use of higher resolution products and whether they're really useful to pilots or not, and how would you use different types of products. And then on Saturday, I'll have one of my researchers here from the National Center for Atmospheric Research who does turbulence work, and she will be with me and we'll just be talking about the state of the art and that what we're working on for you guys.
2: What technology do you see coming that could be in the hands of the general aviation pilot to help with this?
0: Well, certainly the EFB. That's mm-hmm. certainly the way we're going. I'd like to see more information getting onto these EFBs. We need to work with some of the commercial providers to make that happen. I certainly believe that the information we're getting out of ADS-B, we're deriving turbulence using the vertical rate information. That's actually Gary's project. And hoping to get some of that information onto the tablets in the cockpit as well.
1: Are any of those EFK providers trying to send you guys information on actual turbulence measured in those private airplanes?
0: No. Not that I'm aware of. Yeah, so that's
1: areas,
0: our biggest
1: areas for growth.
0: Yes, there's definitely. And for collaboration,
2: we have to connect the dots a little bit,
0: I
2: would say.
0: Yeah, I think so. I think there's a lot of good technology out there, and right now, at least in the world of turbulence, I think we can do a better job of collaboration.
2: What would you like the GA pilot to know about weather research and about turbulence in general, about how they can stay more informed? And, you know, the question of PIREPs come up. I always used to teach students, you know, mm-hmm. don't be afraid to give a PIREP. Is that still current technology?
0: Yes.
2: Is it still useful?
0: Yes. I mean, we're not going to ever turn down a PIREP, certainly. Mm-hmm. We have found that for turbulence, at least in the Part 121 world, they tend to be not very accurate in space and time just because the crew is trying to deal with the situation at the, for a severe turbulence event, and they're delayed in submitting the PIRET. That's where those onboard mm-hmm. automatic sensors come in to help us a little bit better. But, yeah.
2: And I have the impression, just because you've heard it, Mike, I mean, in what we fly and things, that sometimes turbulence just gets misreported. You know, what one individual might think is severe, another individual might think, what are you kidding me? That's only light or moderate.
0: Exactly. It's a very subjective means. I have a colleague in the airline industry, a retired captain, who calls it Wright Brothers technology because, you know, you can imagine Orville calling down to Wilbur. It's a little bumpy. So, the independent objective measurements we're getting off the aircraft are definitely better, but I am never going to turn down a PIRET.
2: And, of course, other pilots need to consider the aircraft that was reporting it.
0: Exactly. The size of the aircraft, you know, determines how severe the turbulence is on that particular aircraft. Yeah. Mm-hmm. The one thing I would say is a lot of these reports of these incidents lately are reported as clear air turbulence. Mm-hmm. Majority of them are actually thunderstorm-induced or convectively-induced turbulence. Clear air turbulence, like I said, is associated with the jet stream and
2: high
0: windshield.
2: Altitude.
0: Yeah.
2: Mm-hmm.
0: A lot of these accidents we're seeing are crews trying to fly over rapidly developing thunderstorms, and they're in the clear air, but they get whacked by the waves from the storm.
1: There's a lot of updrafts there.
0: Yeah.
1: Yeah.
2: I've never found an airplane that was more powerful than the weather.
0: There you go.
2: Yeah.
1: So what are your future endeavors that, you know, long term, we're looking at getting more of this information to the pilots?
0: Right.
1: And how long until some of these things are going to, you think you're going to have more of this information available for us?
0: So we're having an upgrade to our, what we call the Graphical Turbulence Guidance, our GTG product, next year. We'll be adding convectively induced forecasts to that. And then the year after that, we're going to be implementing what we call a NOWCAST. It's a rapidly updated turbulence product that we input observations every 15 minutes and spit out a new map every 15 minutes for the crews to use for, tactical decisions in the cockpit.
1: Is this some of these things that you're able to do now also available to do because of the, you know, more information is available to you so you can make better reports and also, you know, the computers can keep up with all this?
0: Yeah, definitely. I mean, the technology in the last 10 years has really come along dramatically. So that's absolutely true.
2: If we came over to the FAA building to speak with you about this, what do you have there that you could
0: I can show you the NOWCAST product. I can pull that up on the screen and let you look at this mm-hmm. and see what kind of products were given to the crews. The 121 world are using them in the cockpit. So.
1: Yeah, sadly, with radio, it's hard to share some of those things with our audience.
0: That's true.
2: You have to do visualization.
0: So come by the FAA hangar and see us.
2: We appreciate you being here, Tammy.
0: Thank you.
1: Well, we have been talking with Tammy Flo from the FAA Weather Research Branch and talking about turbulence, and you're listening to EAA Radio.
3: Let's go back to 2017 for this classic interview.
4: And good morning. Welcome back. Joining me now, John Conahay, the president and CEO of ICAS. And if you are in the aviation industry, you know what that stands for. But if not, the International Council of Air Shows. Good morning.
5: Good morning, Steve. Good to be with you.
4: ICAS has been around for several years. You've just celebrated an anniversary not too long ago.
5: It is our 50th anniversary this year. 50 years ago, just south of here in Milwaukee, half dozen guys got together and decided that perhaps they could do more together than they do alone, and that's how our organization was created.
4: Bill Bordlow was one of the original ICAS members, and longtime EIAers will know him as one of the air show announcers here. Just passed away earlier this year, but he was very instrumental in creating ICAS, but also trying to instill professionalism in all of us. I mean, he did that with us at the announcer stand, and also in the industry.
5: Yeah, it's an industry that, because it's full of enthusiastic people, it crosses somewhere between a professional and a hobby. And we want to, of course, push it a little closer to profession. And
4: through the years, how has ICAS sort of developed and evolved from 1967 to today?
5: Well, and just after 67, early 70s, Bill Bordelot started running it literally from his basement and on the kitchen table with mailings and so forth. In the early 80s, it moved to professional staff, grew, headquartered in Jackson, Michigan, and then moved to D.C. in the mid-90s. And at each step, of course, the organization grew, became more sophisticated. We started principally as a group that ran a convention, but now we're into education, publications, and especially advocacy on some of the issues that are most pressing to our business.
4: Touching on advocacy, that is obviously something we're talking about a lot here at AirVenture and how it impacts general aviation. It also could impact the airshow industry.
5: Yeah, as you can imagine, all of our pilots are very active GA pilots, as are some of our event organizers. In addition to all the challenges that privatization would give general aviation, specifically in air shows, it could end up costing quite a lot of money, or there could be obstacles put in our place where in certain markets, in certain communities, they couldn't have an air show at all. So we're fighting very hard to keep this legislation from being passed.
4: Right. When you hear Jack Pelton say that there's 140 general aviation organizations, you know, lobbying against this bill, ICAS is one of those as
5: well.
4: We
5: are. Yes. We are. In fact, I would say that in my 20 years with ICAS, we've never been as motivated or as active in an advocacy issue as we are on this one.
4: What are some of the other advocacy issues that you need to keep an eye on?
5: Well, the before this, the biggest one was sequestration in 2013, when the military cut off its participation in air shows entirely. That was almost ruinous to our business, and so we were very active trying to get the military back in the air at air shows to demonstrate to the public their professionalism and so forth. And we had some success in that. I hope we have nearly as much success on privatization.
4: Good. Do you have a sense of how many air shows just sort of drifted away during sequestration?
5: Maybe a dozen, perhaps as much as two dozen. But the larger problem was the financial setback and recovering from that.
4: Right.
5: A lot of shows got to the point where they were operating on a shoestring, and that's not good for any industry. But over the 3-4 years that have passed since, they've mostly regained their strength, and we're doing pretty well as an industry right now.
4: How many members are in ICAS?
5: Right around 100. Okay. Well, event organizers and performers, virtually every performer that flies here this week is a member of ICAS, as is EAA, of course.
4: Right. And that's good to point out. It's not just individuals, but organizations, product suppliers, support, all are part of ICAS.
5: We even managed to get the odd air show announcer to join ICAS.
4: Yes, you do. And odd is the operative word there. And with the looking at the sequestration and the kind of return of air shows, have you seen any new shows pop up recently?
5: Yeah. There's a movement, I think, towards purposeful air shows, missionizing air shows to accomplish specific goals. I think the rise in science, technology, engineering, math, and the need to promote that among school-age children is something that air shows can help with quite a lot. Here at EAA, they do that very well back near the EA Museum and some of the other programs they have here. But other shows are doing it, and it's an ideal vehicle to sort of preach that sermon, and it's working pretty well.
4: For the most part, air shows have not really changed much since the 60s. How do you encourage your members to in air shows to stay relative?
5: Well, the biggest change that our industry can benefit from is increased professionalization, so that from air show to air show, you can expect a minimum level of expertise, knowledge, background, and experience. And that's a kind of key function of ours right now. We're working to say, at a minimum, you need to be able to do these things, set best practices and standards within the business so that a performer who flies at EAA this week and a small show in Kansas next week can expect some of the things to be consistent from one show to the next.
4: And this professionalism and certification, if you will, is something that you've done with the air bosses.
5: The air bosses, probably most visibly with the pilots themselves. We've run for 25 years of a program called the Aerobatic Competency Evaluation Program, and that has set the minimum standards. Every pilot that flies here today has been subject to that evaluation process within our program. We just recently got approval from the FAA to do a similar program for air bosses so that, again, a base level of expertise, experience, and training. And so we're going to apply some of those same lessons to the challenges of people who run air shows so that, again, a performer who flies at a small show next week can see if that event organizer is certified and say, okay, that's a show that I know will have some kind of base level of understanding and professionalism.
4: And as we're talking, air bosses, outside of what ICAS has done, there had been no standards or certification for air bosses. Basically, anyone who knew just enough to be dangerous could be an air boss. And I shouldn't use the word dangerous because I didn't mean it in a safety way, more joking. But there really wasn't anything that you needed to know other than to fill out the paperwork for the FAA.
5: There was not. And as you can imagine, there in aviation, that's unheard of. To have somebody who's talking to airplanes and positioning them in the sky without any specific expertise, training, or evaluation is unusual. And so this has been a priority of ours to get this program done and passed, to have that assurance of standardization for a couple of years. Well, going back almost as much as 20 years, but especially during the last couple of years as we've developed the program.
4: And a show like this at Oshkosh, Sun and Fun, some of the bigger shows, Wings Over Houston, there's a lot of moving parts. This is probably one of the most complicated shows, at least from an air boss standpoint, because you're working with the show performers, keeping them safe, movements on the ground, and then we have the runway 927, which actually this year is controlled by a separate entity as well. But it's different from here than it is at, like you say, a small show in Kansas. But still, there has to be that level of safety and awareness so that we can keep our air show performers and our spectators safe.
5: Yeah, and here at EAA, they really set the standard for that. They use literally the best air bosses in the business. It's very disciplined, very professional, and it's the kind of show that we put up on a pedestal for other shows to look at and try to emulate.
4: One of the other things that ICAS has done over the last 4 or 5 years is encourage airshow performers to fill out basically a safety card, an extraction. If something does go bad, as Air Boss Wayne Boggs says, if you come down like a bag of hammers in my show box, but to give that information to the crash fire rescue crews who are here, so if something does happen, that they're able to extract the pilot from the aircraft.
5: So much of safety is planning for unexpected problems. If everything went like we wanted to all the time, we wouldn't have need for that. But of course, every now and then something happens, and we want to be in the best position possible to extract that pilot and move him safely away from the aircraft. And that takes some planning. It doesn't happen by itself. We have probably dozens, maybe hundreds of different cockpit and canopy configurations, master switch cutoffs, lift points on the aircraft, and so forth. And so we've worked very hard to get that information in a place where the first responders will have access to it in real time so that when they get to the aircraft in the event of an emergency, they can do something helpful.
4: And just to so folks understand it, we have the CIF Wings Over Dallas show, and our own aircraft, the Tora, was appearing at the show last year. But about a week before the show started, before our show dates, I got an email from ICAS giving me all the extraction instructions from all the different Tora aircraft. And you do that for air shows all over the country. It just happens.
5: That's right. It's one of the beauties of internet and IT kind of technology. Our database talks to itself and says, there's an air show coming up in Dallas, Texas. Here are the people who are scheduled to perform at that air show. Please now send to the people that run that show the extraction information on everybody that's going to fly at that show. We actually don't do anything now that it's set up. It happens automatically, I don't know, probably 2,000 times a year our database sends that information to different shows, multiple times, not just once.
4: Yes, it was in the preparation for the show. It wasn't something that was on my mind, but all of a sudden there it was, and I just wanted to compliment ICAS on being able to put that together. It really helps. How many do you have a sense of how many airshow performers have gone ahead and filed that paperwork?
5: It is frustratingly low percentage. We're right around half, and as we try to tell our pilots, We're doing everything we can to help you in the unlikely event that you have a problem. But you gotta work with us just a little bit.
4: How does ICAST encourage air shows to be able to compete with the digital visitor this year or these years, where they're on their smartphones, they're looking down, maybe not looking up in the air or even appreciating what's happening in front of them?
5: You know, it's a challenge for our business, but I kind of think of it as a glass half full and glass half empty, because there are times, believe it or not, all you millennials out there listening, when you actually should look up from your screen and into the sky. And if we do our job right, and progressively we are, and I've spent some time on the EAA app here this week, and it's excellent, but combining the app and the access that the digital world gives us with just the amazing things that are going on in the skies and in the exhibit area and so forth, really we can get the best of both worlds. And there are dozens of shows, maybe even hundreds of shows all over the place in the United States and around the world that are making that combination. And I think air shows are catching on that they have something that is not screen time, that is helpful, interesting, entertaining, but that there are ways that you can complement the air show itself with some IT tools.
4: All right. And just the few moments we have left, put in a plug for your website.
5: Yeah, www.airshows.aero, A-E-R-O. And we have a lot of information about air shows for fans, but especially for event organizers, and a lot of information on our convention, which will be our 50th convention this year. If there are people who think they may want to become an air show pilot or might want to think about organizing their own show in their community, it's a good place to get a lot of resources.
4: All right, and that is coming up in December.
5: Yep.
4: In Las Vegas.
5: It is, December 3rd through 6th. Anybody who can hear my voice, I guarantee you should come. It'll be worth it.
4: And I'll agree with that. I was at ICAST several years ago and enjoyed the experience, and looking forward to getting back there this year.
5: Great.
4: Thank you. John Cudahy, the President and CEO of the International Council of Air Shows. 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
3: As AirVenture 2018 happens, we are less than 18 months away from the deadline for ADS-B equipage. And we're talking to David Gray, who's the program manager from the FAA for Surveillance and Broadcast Services. David, welcome.
6: Thanks, Mike.
3: So the countdown continues. Do we just about have people believing that you're not going to move the deadline?
6: I hope so. We continue to get that question on a regular basis. Is the deadline going to move? And the answer, as recently as yesterday when the administrator did his session, was no. January the 1st, 2020 is firm. The rule was published in 2010. The requirements haven't changed. The FAA's infrastructure to be able to receive the ADS-B data has been in place since 2014. We're ready. We're waiting for pilots.
2: So, David, how's the progress been? How are we doing with numbers in terms of people who have outfitted their aircraft compared to the people who still need to outfit their aircraft?
6: Well, we've certainly had an uptick over the last year. Every year it gets more and more and more people are equipping, so more people are realizing that the data is firm, that it might affect them, and they need to equip. And this is kind of the wave of the future from surveillance.
2: So do you have the raw numbers?
6: Yeah. In June, we crossed the 50,000 aircraft mark. And right now we're about 55. We're getting a couple thousand a month in the aggregate. The total population of aircraft that we think might need to equip is potentially as high as 160,000, based on how people are flying in the past. To the degree people decide to change their flying habits in the future, that might affect those numbers. But
2: so, can you summarize for us who needs it?
6: Sure. The rule is an airspace rule. So if you're going to fly in any of the airspace where it's required, you need it. So that airspace is in the U.S. above 10,000 feet. And if you're flying in around our larger airports, so if you're flying Class C airspace or Class B or the Mode C veil surrounding Class B, or if you're flying over Class B or Class C, it's going to be required to equip.
2: So when you talk about the Class B airspace and the Mode C veil, I assume if you're in a satellite airport that's under or within the Mode C veil, you need it.
6: That's right.
2: Okay.
3: And if you're going to try to go over the top of it, you need it.
6: That's right. There's also, so basically it's wherever you need a transponder today, If you're required to have it today, a transponder, you're going to need ADS-B in 2020. And then in addition, along the coast in the Gulf of Mexico, okay, there's a little band of airspace that's not required for transponders but is required for ADS-B.
2: So what are, besides the deadline question, which I'm sure is a popular one, what are some of the other questions that you've been fielding this week in the FAA booth?
6: We tend to get questions about how do you know if your equipment is working properly. And to address that, we actually have an online tool where you can go you can go to your favorite search engine and type in ADS-B performance report. It'll pull up a form, and you type in some information about your aircraft and the equipment you've got installed. It takes a couple of minutes to do, and then you get an email with a report about the performance of your equipment to make sure that all the parameters are right.
2: So for a pilot who's considering a purchase, I understand that you have a
7: Can I jump in with a question before you go there?
2: Sure.
7: Just one more, and I'll cut all this stuff out.
2: Yeah.
7: So how does it know that? Is it looking back in the records to see if your aircraft has ever been pinged or picked up and then pulls that data?
6: No, it asks. It actually asks. It asks for the flight, the aircraft number, and it asks for the day that you're interested in flying. So we don't go and look at all the information. You tell us, hey, on this day, I flew with my ADS-B equipment, and give me the information from that flight.
7: So it does pull history.
6: It does pull history. It does pull history, and it'll analyze it. It looks for exceptions. So we have a lot of people who have missing data elements. So this means that, you know, there's data that's required by the rule that's just not coming out of the box. We also have issues with people who have elements that are programmed incorrectly at installation, and so those also need to be fixed. And then we have some other wonky stuff that can come from bad wires or faulty kind of installation issues that are kind of a little bit more random.
2: So David, in addition to the performance report, can you address pre-purchase? Do you have some tools on the FAA website that will help a pilot go through what he needs for equipment based on what he already has in his airplane?
6: Well, we do have some information. We have a website, Equip ADS-B, and I think, again, you can go to the your search engine and look for that. There's an FAA website. And we have a list of all the various equipment that's been TSO'd and STC'd for
2: sure.
6: Installation. You have to make sure that the transponder, the box itself, is compatible with your position source. So you need a GPS and you need the ADS-B, and they have to be paired.
2: They have to play well with each other.
6: That's right, and there has to be a certification process in order to make sure that that pairing works. And so you want to go through and make sure all that matches for your aircraft. You also need to make sure that you match your operation to the equipment you're going to be doing. So for people who are volunteering for like Angel Flight or Pilots for Paws or something like that, and you need to change your call sign, you got to make sure your ADS-B equipment will also allow you to change the call sign instead of just program in your IN number. Because if that's different from what you file in the flight plan, the controllers start to get alerts.
2: Sure.
7: So it's January 2020. And somebody hasn't been able to make the deadline or hasn't cared to, what can they expect to happen if they end up in airspace where it will be required then?
6: Well, so that gets into the compliance philosophy. Generally, we're going to be looking for people who are, repeat offender type things. So if you're flying in and out of airspace, you don't have the equipment, you're in violation of the regulation, and you'll probably start to get contacted if you're doing that on a regular basis. So exactly what flight standards will end up doing or not is still being worked out specifically, but the long and the short is if you're going to go in that airspace, you need the equipment.
7: We're talking with David Gray, who's the program manager from the FAA for the Air Traffic Organization Surveillance and Broadcast Services Program. So what's the current thinking about how much time there is left to do installs and how many shops there are to do them?
6: So we've got less than a year and a half now. So that's not actually a lot of time, especially if you haven't started your planning. So you have to understand your aircraft, what equipment you need. You need to find an installation shop that'll do it and find a slot for that. Some of them, depending on your aircraft, some of the installation shops I'm understanding are full for several months. Depending on the extent of the installation you want to do, that's really going to drive how long. If you are going to go just for a very basic rule compliant bottom of the requirements kind of installation. That can be done potentially in a day or two. I don't want to speak for shops, but it's a much simpler installation than if you want to replace your panel and make it into a glass cockpit and, you know, get the ADS-B in and all that kind of stuff. That'll be a much more extensive. So you need to work with them to figure out when to get it done and how long it'll take, but time's a waste. So
2: you just touched on my next question. We've been primarily talking about the simple installation for the ADS-B out to meet the minimum requirement. What are the advantages and capabilities of ADS-B in?
6: ADS-B really takes surveillance into the 21st century. All of our previous technology has been ground-based, so you're dependent on where the FAA has invested in, you know, several million dollars in a TRACON and a radar and those kinds of things. And there's a lot of low-altitude airspace where you don't have surveillance. I think you guys know that. ADS-B is portable. It goes with you wherever. And from a controller standpoint, we've got much better ADS-B coverage than we do with radar coverage from the way the installation was done from the ground infrastructure. So we've got a bunch of airspace below radar coverage where traffic control can already see you.
2: Like mountainous terrain, for example.
6: Mountainous terrain, or there's even places in the Midwest where it's pretty flat, but the existing radars are far enough apart that, you know, you might fly in an airport where there's, you know, not radar coverage for a couple thousand feet, and we might have ADS-B at, you know, 500 or 600 feet, something like that. Mm-hmm. So air traffic control can see you. Other pilots can see you to the degree they have ADS-B in. That makes you safer. And if you have the ADS-B in package, you also you can see them. You can also see transponder-equipped aircraft through Traffic Information Services broadcast. That's a TISB product that we broadcast up. And if you're on the UAT receive link, you can get Flight Information Services broadcast, which is weather and traffic information and things like that.
2: Valuable tool, then.
6: I've heard it's transformational. We have so many anecdotal stories about I had no idea how much traffic was out there. Since I got my equipment, I've had situations where I was, you know, I would have had an NMAC or potentially worse, but my ADS-B gave me the situation awareness that I needed in order to keep me safe. It really is a transformational tool.
7: So does the long-range timeline have the retirement of air traffic surveillance radars?
6: That is part of the big picture. We won't get rid of them all, but we do feel like ADS-B is another layer of surveillance, and how many layers do you need, right? So there are places where we think we'll be able to get rid of some of the legacy infrastructure and rely on ADS-B in those airspaces.
7: When a controller is looking at a display and they've got data from radar and data from ADS-B, how does the system determine what truth is?
6: The automation actually has a process where it does what we call fusion. So it takes all of the data from all the sources that are available and kind of mushes them together mathematically into one report for the controller. And if you're ADS-B equipped, there's an indicator that the controller can have on that'll tell them that they have ADS-B data contributing to that or not. And then it takes all that in it, and it puts it on the display at a higher update rate for the controllers.
7: Wow.
6: It's pretty cool.
7: I mean, wow. I had no idea.
2: We actually talked to some air traffic controllers during this week.
7: One of them mentioned the word fusion and just kind of kept on going, wanted to go, oh, wait a minute.
2: Now I'm connecting the dots a little bit.
7: So in the few days remaining here during AirVenture 2018, for folks who want more information, where can they go? And by the way, personal advertisement, go. What you're about to talk about, people should go. It's a terrific source of information, but go ahead.
6: So we have a booth over in the FAA Safety Center that's a next-gen booth, but we've got a lot of ADS-B information. We've got several experts there who are eager to hear people's questions and dialogue with you about your specific airplane, about your specific airspace, the kinds of operations you do, and to help you understand what you need, what you don't need come 2020. So over at the FAA Safety Booth.
7: Highly recommended. David Gray, who's the program manager for the FAA Air Traffic Organization Surveillance and Broadcast Services Program, thanks for spending time with us.
6: It's been a pleasure.
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1: Welcome to EAA Radio. I'm Wireless Mike with Paul Prydecker. And in this segment, we are joined with Matt Underwood and Vince Schultz from NASA's Electrified Powertrain Flight Train Demonstrator Project. Did I get that right?
8: Yep. Yeah, we call it EPFD because, of course, at NASA, we have to have an acronym for everything.
1: Excellent.
2: Yeah. EPFD, that's just another 4LA, or FLA, four-letter acronym.
8: Amen.
1: Right. It's an aviation acronym
2: for everything.
1: Generator.
8: Yes.
1: Yeah. Yep. AAG.
8: Yep.
1: All right. So what airplanes, airframes are you working on to electrify?
8: Yeah, so we're working with two industry partners under this project. GE is the prime on one, and they're working with Boeing Aurora Flight Sciences to integrate a megawatt-class powertrain system on a Saab 340. And then our other industry partner is MagniX, who's working with Aerotech and Air Tindy to integrate their Magni 650 motors onto a de Havilland Dash 7.
2: So is it an oversimplification to say that the ability to go large scale with this is down to the battery, or are there other things?
8: There's a lot of things. So for reference, right, a megawatt class power system is roughly equivalent to 500 homes. So you could imagine some of the technical challenges, difficulties of taking your neighborhood substation and putting it in the back of an airplane, right? So high voltages, high amperages. And, of course, all of the technology to get us there. The battery right now is one of the key technologies, but there's the electric motors, all of the inverters and power electronics that go into that as well.
2: If I'm just comparing as much as I can, compare electric to piston, are there some efficiencies in electric that are not present with piston?
9: Well, I would say the efficiencies are more along the lines of using the electrics for things like taxiing, mm-hmm. and then use the fuel for takeoff and climb, and then when you get up to cruise, you can maybe switch back to battery. So it's a matter of being efficient about how you use the energy over the whole flight.
1: And with the Dash 7, that's a four-engine aircraft for anybody who's not familiar, and I understand you have two traditional turbine engines on there, and then you're using two of the battery or motors, electric motors on there with batteries.
8: Correct. So what we like to say is our MagniX partnership, they're hybridizing at the aircraft level, right? So you're exactly right. They have two electric motors. They have two gas turbines. Our GE partnership, they're hybridizing at the actual powertrain level. So they have in parallel a gas turbine and an electric motor generator in the same nacelle. So the equivalency, right, would be the Tesla kind of all-electric vehicle, right? That's what MagniX is ultimately shooting for, is that full electrification of the aircraft, whereas GE is more like your traditional hybrid vehicle, right, where you have a gasoline or diesel-powered engine and an electric motor generator in parallel, and you can choose what power source you want to use for a given operation.
2: So, I assume you've been working on this for a while.
8: A little bit, yeah.
2: Yeah. So what's success going to look like for you when you can say we're there?
8: Yeah, so I'll start and I'll pass it over to Vince for that one. So ultimately success is when both of these industry partners fly their demonstrator vehicles here by the end of the decade. That's the ultimate success. Now, on the technical side of the house, it's where we get all of the learnings from not only the data from the flights, of course, but all of the ground testing, all of the integration challenges, those lessons learned. So success happens along the way. Every year we're making success. And then I'll hand it over to Vince for the other big part of this, which is our regulations and standards work.
2: Uh-huh.
9: Yeah, so on this project, we realized early on that we needed to address how these technologies get certified and accepted by the FAA. You know, too often we've seen where somebody shows up and says, look at my great new thing, and the FAA is like, okay. So these two companies, they know what they're doing, and they've begun to coordinate with the FAA early and often. And what we did early on the project is we asked both, it was a requirement actually in the RFP to tell us what the gaps were that they saw in the regulations and standards. What things would they need to close? Now, we did our own analysis, but we deliberately did not share our results because we wanted to see what they thought. And the good news is that with the two partners, they both came pretty close to identifying the same gaps that we identified. And so that gave us confidence that we're working in the right spaces. And then we asked them to prioritize them because, you know, if you have 500 gaps, you can't work them all. Mm-hmm. So they did. Each partner prioritized. And so we're at the point now where we're focusing on, okay, what are the biggest barriers? Because you asked earlier about what does success look like. You know, success, certainly the flight test will give us some real data that we can use. But it's also, right, even now, even though we're flight testing is still a little bit away, we're doing ground testing right now. And in the case of MANIAX, they're at what we call the NEAT facility at Glenn. It's the NASA Electric Aircraft mm-hmm. Testbed. No kidding, they're collecting gigabytes of data and just learning so much from that on the performance of their engines, et cetera. So that's really good. And so all that's going to feed into addressing what gaps can we close and how fast can we close them so that we'll be ready when as they progress in their flight testing, we'll be ready to move these companies along, and the FAA won't get something that they're completely unfamiliar with.
2: So you speak of the FAA, but there are other regulators.
9: Good point. No, so we're also
2: interfacing with EASA and other.
9: Absolutely. Yeah. I was focusing on the FAA since we were here, but
2: of course.
9: But yes, we are. We're working. We're very active with the other standards organizations like ASTM, for example, and SAE, and also with EASA as well. Everyone's trying to address this worldwide, and so we want to, the good thing about the standards communities, in fact, the FAA told me this once, like they don't want individual entities creating perhaps potentially conflicting standards. And so they're really happy to see that the coordination amongst the organizations so that everybody's kind of rowing in the same direction.
2: And, of course, what you're doing addresses the topic of sustainability and carbon footprint and how important that is. And it's just one of many initiatives. So that must be in the forefront of what you're thinking here.
9: Oh, absolutely.
8: Yeah, absolutely. We, in fact, sustainability is a big theme this year at our NASA Pavilion. So if you're here on site, come check us out. Vince and I and all of our colleagues are over there. But we're working towards the aviation goal of net zero emissions by 2050, and of course the electrification aspect is just one of many. In fact, I heard this quote yesterday that I'm going to steal from another NASA person, that we recognize there's no silver bullet solution to that. However, there is a silver buckshot solution, right? Which is the combination of electrification, sustainable aviation fuels, more efficient operations, all of that combined. And we're playing a big part in that electrification domain.
2: Well, and it also, it's obviously has to be a team effort. You can't do this on your own. You need the cooperation of the regulator, of industry, academia.
8: Absolutely.
1: And this isn't just an academic thing. As sustainability means it's also cheaper. So we can bring down the costs for everybody into the flying and ultimately bring down ticket prices, when it's all week, because you're not spending so much money on gas.
8: Absolutely.
9: Yeah, and I would just add, I'm glad you brought up about the ticket prices, because we feel that the all-electric aircraft will offer a tremendous alternative for short-range flights. So a flight today that might be cost prohibitive or even, technically, or I should say, based on the market, not viable to offer, suddenly becomes very economical and very viable to offer, potentially opening up new transportation routes between smaller cities. So that's pretty exciting.
2: And I suppose the other part of this, which is not in your particular world, but it's certainly it's in NASA's world, and that is availability of more aircraft using the same airspace. How do we all live together and accommodate more airframes, under these conditions? And as a person in training, I've often been interested to know, how will training change? How will we change the pilot training if you're doing mainly short routes for now, but also now you go to systems class and you're not hearing suck, squeeze, bang, blow.
8: Exactly.
2: You're in something
1: battery,
2: else, right?
1: Watts.
8: Yes.
1: Yeah, inverters.
8: Yeah, it's a completely different kind of cultural paradigm shift, right, across the board. And So it's funny, Vince and I both, you know, before we worked this, we both came out of the aviation operations world. And so we both understand the, you know, we have an entire team dedicated on a, the EPFD project looking at our systems analysis, right? So how does this not only play into the performance benefits, right, noise, emissions, things like that, but also how do these kinds of aircraft integrate within the national airspace? What kind of new markets do they open up potentially between shorter city pairs? So all of that work is also going on in addition to kind of the more technical flight demonstration work and the regs and standards work that Vince mentioned earlier.
1: The other question is about redundancy. You know, engines are different. They don't fail like your jet engines do. How can that increase safety with either redundancy, as in maybe the GE, where you could run it off of just the electric or just the gas turbine, or less likely to have failures due to motor lives and things like that?
8: Yeah, the reliability part of an electric motor is definitely advantageous compared to a traditional jet engine or reciprocal engine, right? So, but a lot of the work that we're doing right now, actually in the regs and standards world, right, is understanding what does mean time between failure look like for an electric motor, for these electric motors, right? What does the maintenance cycle look like for these? And so that's a big part of all of the ground data testing that we're, you know, ground testing data that we're analyzing. And the means of compliance is understanding what the implications are, not only on the technical specs and performance, but for things like training, maintenance, operations, all of that.
2: Vince and Matt, we're glad you're here.
1: And again, we are joined by Vince Schultz and Matt Underwood from NASA's EPFD. We'll do the acronym this time. And you're listening to EAA Radio.
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10: This is Digital Dave.
11: And I'm Fast Eddie.
10: And we know where they live.
11: That's right. Grant's here, actually.
10: That's right. We met him just the other day for the first time.
11: He bumped in. No, he's been here before.
10: No, but I never met him before.
11: Ha-ha.
10: Wow, okay. I really missed out, huh?
11: Yeah. No, you did, actually. We had a good time.
10: He's a nice guy.
11: Yes, he is.
10: Anyway, I love that word. I use it a lot.
11: Yeah. Don't worry. Tommy will mention that
10: to us
11: next
10: year.
11: Yes,
10: I'm sure he will.
11: We'll hear about that.
10: So, joining us is Tim Gilbert.
11: Pull it together.
10: Julie, also Gilbert? Nope.
12: Nap.
10: I knew I was going to mess that up. Anyway, they've got a unique story about a promise to your dad.
13: Yes.
10: That you're trying to keep. Tell us about that.
13: Well, it's a plane I grew up in. My dad and my mom acquired it back in the early 70s, and they owned it for about 5 years. And then, of course, life caught up with them and bills and stuff. They sold the plane. And as Dad aged, you know, his biggest regret in life was getting rid of that plane. Talked about it all the time. You know, he's been up here bunches of times. You know, we are associated with the Galesburg Pilots Association. And on his deathbed, laying there crying, I wanted his plane. So I said, well, if I get a chance, I'll find it and I'll bring it back, which we have done.
10: Wow. Now, that must have been a monumental task in itself. How many years had it been out of the family?
13: Well, Dad got rid of it in November of 75. It was the last time he flew it. And from there, it went to another pilot there in Galesburg. And he only owned it for about 2 years, and then it left to go to Colorado. And that's where it's been all of its life, is in Colorado.
10: Was it still flying when you found it?
13: No, it hasn't flown since 1979.
10: Oh, wow.
13: So it's been 40 years in storage.
10: Decent storage, I hope?
13: Yes. It's in great shape.
10: Good.
13: Got a lot of restoration work to do.
10: The 120, that's a fabric wing, right?
13: Yes.
10: Yeah, it's not a metal wing. He's not awake over there.
11: I am awake. I'm just looking at the information here.
10: Oh.
11: I'm formulating.
10: So how long have you had it back?
13: 3 weeks.
10: Oh, my goodness. So you're really just getting started.
13: I flew out there, what is it, Julie? About 8 weeks ago, I flew out there to Colorado and met up with the current the owner that had it. And struck a deal with him. And then we came home and formulated a plan for me to fly back out there, which I did 3 weeks ago with our neighbor. And we had leased a U-Haul truck. And the wings were off of it. So we loaded that thing up in a truck. And 26 hours later, it was in Gulfport, Mississippi.
10: Wow. Nice. That's a long ride.
13: Oh, buddy.
10: And I bet every time you stopped, you opened that truck up and make sure nothing got shifted or damaged.
13: We did. Coming across the mountains from Grand Junction to Denver. The horizontal stabilizer did fall. It was ratchet strapped on top of the fuselage, but it didn't hurt nothing. It just landed on the floor next to it, and that's where it rode all the way home.
10: Okay. So you, now you've got it. The plan is to restore it to the original condition?
13: I'm going to try to get it back to flying status and repaint it back the way Mom and Dad had it when they had it.
10: You have pictures?
13: Yes.
10: Nice.
11: I was going to say, what kind of issues have you found with the airplane so far?
10: Well, it didn't fit in a truck until they ripped it all apart.
13: Well, I did have to take the tail sections off to get it in the door of the truck, the horizontal stabilizer and stuff, because it was just too wide.
10: Yeah.
13: But we've got a decent place to work on it. We got a hangar down at Shade Tree Airport, which is in Lyman, Mississippi, just north of Gulfport. Met up with that bunch of people there, and they've treated us like family. So we've got a place to work on it. We've got a plan. It sat for 40 years with auto fuel in the fuel system in the carburetor, so you know
10: oh,
13: all that's just...
10: It's done.
13: It stinks.
10: Yeah.
13: Mouse nests inside. I've got the interior. I started pulling it apart.
10: Are you a pilot?
13: Oh, I want to be.
10: Okay, well, now you got a plane.
13: Well, she's currently as a student pilot. She's learning how to fly. I am going to have to go light sport. I want to go light sport, and the airplane doesn't fit that criteria, so...
10: Why? Too much horsepower?
13: 130 pounds too heavy.
10: Ugh. We'll take all the mouse nests out.
13: Exactly.
11: And stop using so much gas.
13: Exactly. Yeah. I just want to get it back. Mom is 80 years old. She got her pilot's license in this plane. She just went through heart surgery the other day. She's ready to come down. She goes, you fix it, I'll fly it. She still holds her pilot's license.
10: Well, that sounds like a charter to spend the rest of every day working on it.
13: Pretty much, yes.
10: Yeah.
13: You know, both of us working full-time jobs, and it's just... Could be a labor of love.
10: Oh, yeah. But what a fun story.
13: It is.
10: Now, the plane was already dismantled.
13: Well, the only thing it was taken off of it was the wings.
10: Okay, so you got all the parts. It's
13: yes,
10: all there.
13: It's
10: that's
13: complete,
10: the hardest part.
13: You know, little knick-knack stuff that I can acquire down the road as I need it.
10: Still got the original panel?
13: The instrument panel?
10: Yeah.
13: Yes, I do. Somebody had made a custom panel for it. It's kind of an oddball deal. It's a raised panel. And if you know anything about 120s, they don't go above the dash panel. Well, this is raised up like 3 inches and has a bunch more gauges. It was set up for instrument training.
11: Hmm.
13: So it's got a really nice instrument panel on it.
10: You going to keep that?
13: I'm going to, probably.
10: She's smiling at me, which means this is a point of conjecture,
13: well,
10: I'm sure.
13: Yeah, well, the problem is it's hard to see over that panel, being
10: right.
13: A shorter person.
10: Right.
13: And it's easier to convert it back to the way it probably came from the factory.
10: Plus, as a student pilot, new pilot, that's like, what are all these dials for, man? Let's get rid of half of them.
13: It still has what they call the old coffee grinder radio in it from the
10: 40s. Oh, yeah,
11: the cranky. Oh, wow.
13: Yeah.
10: Well, I imagine that's going to go on a shelf as a display piece.
13: Yeah, I'm probably going to go. I may leave it in there and just go with a handheld for right now. Just depends on how our money goes and
10: yeah.
13: As we go along with the restoration. Of course, it'd be nice to have all new stuff. But
11: new stuff costs lots of money.
10: Yeah. Costs new money. Will they give you an airworthiness certificate with a known non-operating radio?
13: Well, they tell me that once you have an airworthy certificate, you never lose it unless the airplane's wrecked.
10: Oh.
13: It has an airworthy certificate.
10: Okay.
13: So the main thing is just getting it back together and, you know, having an AAP sign off on everything.
10: Right, right.
13: Of course, the engine's going to have to come off. And
11: yep. I was going to say, what kind of shape is the engine?
13: It was overhauled in 77 after my dad sold it in Galesburg, Illinois, a major overhaul. And it's only flown, well, Dad sold it in 75. It was overhauled in 77. And then it went to Colorado.
10: Now, if it was in decent dry storage, does the engine still turn?
13: Well, it turns over. It got great compression.
10: Well, that's huge right there.
13: But we're talking Colorado. The humidity is not as great out there.
10: Yeah, exactly.
13: But 40 years of sitting there with auto fuel in the lines.
10: Oh, yeah, yeah.
11: Oh, you'll have to flush the fuel system. There's no doubt
13: about
11: that.
13: The carburetor, you know, the intake valves, you know, how many valves were stuck open for 40 years?
10: Yep.
13: But I've propped it over, and it's... Feels like brand new, but...
10: Wow.
11: Well, you know, a lot can be told with a bore scope.
13: Yeah, exactly. The AMP says we are going to look it over.
10: And the other thing is, my mother's going to fly in this, so you're definitely going to go the extra mile to make sure it's safe.
13: She was laughing the other day. She'd come out of having a couple stents put in her heart, and she goes, I may not fly. She goes, but I'll ride in it.
10: That's okay. Good enough.
11: You know she'll have her hands at the controls.
10: She'll
11: maybe
10: be
11: not
10: able
11: legally
10: to resist.
11: As pilot in command, but she'll fly it.
13: When she got her license, I was the only one of her kids that ever went with her because I lived and breathed the flying community. That's what I wanted.
10: Right.
13: But then I found out what girls and cars were and
10: yeah.
13: You know, forget about airplanes.
10: Well, I could say things and I will not.
11: Yeah, I've been distracted a little bit.
10: Haven't you ever heard of AIDS, aviation-induced divorce syndrome?
13: that's good.
10: But anyway.
11: You've got a pretty good project underway here.
10: And the
11: here.
10: 120 is a cool airplane. That's a nice little airplane.
13: The owner of the airport, he came up and he looked it over, and he's been flying for quite a few years. He's got a Stearman and a VTOL Bonanza and stuff. And he looked over and he says, you got good bones here.
10: Yeah,
13: he
10: exactly.
13: This plane will fly again.
11: And, of course, you've been on the Internet checking for 120 clubs and forums and stuff.
13: I joined the 120-140 organization, which they're down here by the Vintage area.
11: They're going to have.
13: I'm the only Mississippi member they have.
11: They're going to have a wealth of information for you.
13: Oh,
11: and,
13: sure.
11: More importantly, parts sources.
13: Yep, exactly.
10: You're down in Mississippi, you said.
13: Yes.
10: How long do you think you anticipate the restoration to take?
13: Well, I'd like to say a year, but it's probably looking at 2 years.
10: Okay. Yeah, work faster.
13: We've got nothing but time on our hands. I mean, we're both, living in.

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1: Exactly.
2: You know, we have a whole wall in our shop, which unfortunately doesn't have a lot of airplane parts, but it's got a lot of other broken parts.
3: Well, that's just it. We haven't broken any airplanes, and I'm working hard to keep it that way.
2: There you go. There you go. Two-year restoration, that'd be still pretty fast.
1: The vintage aircraft group down here, they want the airplane up here. They want to put it on display, so whenever I get it done.
3: It's a shame you couldn't have brought it up here and shown it before the restoration and then bring it back for after restoration.
1: Yeah, that would have been cool, but
2: you have to, he had to turn the box truck back in. So
3: you've got to refresh my memory. I forget. Does the 120 have a metal wing, metal covered wing, or fabric?
1: Fabric.
3: Oh, you're going to have
2: the
3: fun
2: 140
3: with that.
2: Went to metal. In fact, the early 140s were fabric as well, right. And then they went to metal later.
1: Right.
2: Yeah.
1: No flaps.
3: Okay. Simple airplane.
1: Covering on a Cessna is easier than most because they don't have to tie nothing. Use little wire clips on
2: nice.
1: The ribs.
2: Wow.
3: You're going to have fun.
2: Well, good luck. I can't wait to see this airplane fly and get it up here next year.
3: Yep.
2: Forget this 2 years crap.
3: Get yourself a Lindy Award, you know.
2: There
1: exactly.
2: You go. There you go.
1: Well, I appreciate it, guys.
2: We've been talking to Tim Gilbert. This is EAA Radio. I'm Digital Dave.
3: And I'm Fast Eddie.
2: There you go.
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2: And we are joined by Miss Selina Shilad. I hope I got that close.
5: You did. Thank you.
2: Scary, isn't it?
3: Once in a while, we get it right. Who could go figure.
2: And you're of the Alliance for Aviation Across America?
5: Exactly.
2: Which does?
5: We are a nonprofit organization that is dedicated to raising awareness about the value of general aviation, particularly for a lot of smaller towns and local economies around the country. It's a message that we really need to get out to some people inside the Beltway.
2: Yes, before they sell off all the old airports.
3: Yeah, you got that right.
2: Sorry.
3: We're losing, I think AOPA said we're losing an average of one airport a week. How can the Alliance help out with that?
5: It's something we have been working very hard at, raising awareness about both general aviation and smaller airports around the country. And one of the key things that we did about 2 years ago is we launched an economic impact survey that has every airport in the country and what community it's in and the economic importance of that local airport and general aviation to that state. And then we have it broken down to congressional district and then to that local community. And we use that as well as sort of a variety of different outreach media activities to try and get out the message to lawmakers and to members of the media, particularly in D.C., about how important those airports and general aviation is to people who especially don't live in a major urban center.
3: Yeah, if you're out there in the boonies, sometimes the only link is the airport.
2: So anyway, the economic impact is obviously far beyond bunch of guys renting a hangar at an airport.
5: Mm-hmm, that's right. But most people don't know that. Jobs, they don't know that, you know, you're talking about 1.2 million jobs, $150 billion in economic impact. And then whether it's medical care, organ blood transport, disaster relief, law enforcement, postal service, firefighting, a lot of folks don't know that all of those services and resources depend on general aviation. And that's part of what we're trying to do is educate the public and lawmakers in particular.
2: Do you find it what I would consider a hard sell in certain lawmakers?
5: Yeah, I mean, it's not necessarily a hard sell, but I mean, I feel and I hope that we've made some good progress, but I'm kind of constantly amazed at still how much work we have to do, how many people still don't understand what general aviation is, and just how many misperceptions there are about it. People thinking that it's just, you know, a tool for the wealthy or used by corporate CEOs.
2: The rich doctors on the weekend bit.
5: Exactly, yeah. And not realizing that it's such a huge lifeline to so many communities. And this is a great example of something that we need to continue to do is, you know, exactly what's happening here at AirVenture is encourage a increasing pilot population and get more people interested in flying. It's just an important part of our economy and our society.
2: Are you a pilot?
5: I am not.
2: I didn't think
5: you caught
2: so.
5: Me.
3: Busted.
2: That's okay.
5: No.
2: We need passionate non-flyers as well to help us.
5: Yeah, no, I am guilty as charged, but every year I feel like I come here and I say, by next year I will have started my flying, and every year it seems like traveling.

0: around the country and everything gets in the way, but I do love aviation and I love working in this field.
1: You know, with so many general aviation airports in trouble, does the Alliance ever step forward to help them out?
0: Yeah, we do. I mean, we lend a lot of assistance. You know, all of our members, they span from local mayors to state legislators to airport directors. And if they have an issue in their local community and they need information or resources or be connected to someone in Congress, we try and lend a whole variety of different resources. And, you know, another example, we recently participated in the FAA's, they have an airport planning session that they're doing, which will reclassify a lot of the airports around the country. And that's an example of something that we're doing, is trying to, as they're looking to do these types of activities, make sure that they're aware of even the smaller airports, what a huge economic impact and value those have for the local community, even though the emplanements and the number of passengers that go through there might be relatively lower. So those are just some examples.
1: Well, general aviation affects us in our life every day. There are hardly anything out there that isn't touched by aviation. People don't understand that when you order up overnight package delivery, it's flown. It's not put on a truck by any means. And, you know, they need to know this, so, as well as other things. You know, the geological surveys, disaster surveys. Geez, when the towers went down at 9/11, within hours of the collapse of the towers, they had an airplane up in the sky over New York photographing this. It wouldn't have been possible if general aviation wasn't there.
0: That's right, and Hurricane Katrina and recent disasters in Haiti and disaster, you know, all of these many things that people don't think about. It's GA, actually, that's the first one to get in there and be able to deliver supplies and to transport people.
2: Now, the organization has only been around since 2007.
0: Yes.
2: So you've obviously been working very, very hard.
0: We like to think so. We started with 100 members or so, and we've now grown to over 5,500 members around the country, and those are member organizations. And they span from the major general aviation organizations, EAA, AOPA, NBAA, HAI, to a lot of mayors and state reps and rural and agricultural organizations, and we're all kind of working hand in hand to raise awareness about general aviation. In fact, we've been doing a lot of these statewide proclamations around the country, trying to lend a hand in those to raise awareness about general aviation.
2: I proclaim this General Aviation Day?
0: General Aviation Week, General Aviation Month. You know, it might sound silly, but actually having the governor say this is, you know, this is the exact impact of general aviation in my particular state is hugely important, and that I think we hope gotten the attention of some people, particularly in Washington.
2: Yeah, well, the general consensus is that they're out to get us,
0: right,
2: Washington. So
1: yeah, that's
2: they,
1: for
2: they
1: sure.
2: Think we got deep pockets.
0: It's exactly right. There's a huge misperception and communication gap, and that's part of what we're trying to close. And there's been great progress with the GA caucus and lots of other things.
1: So you've been working hand in hand with, say, EAA and AOPA. Have you ever gotten any input or any requests from the FAA?
0: We have. We've gotten requests from the FAA and various agencies to help provide data and particular information about specific sectors or services that depend on general aviation. We've gotten requests that span from helping to give information about general aviation as particular agencies are going to do trade talks or as they look to do different reports for the president on the economic importance of aviation infrastructure. So that, as well as encouraging our members and helping them to support the growth of the GA caucus, those are kind of two examples of a lot of the direct work that we do. And again, it's really to empower our members to bring that message to their members of Congress and their elected officials.
2: So does your, I guess, purview or whatever you want to call it, include some of the hot-button political issues that we're facing, user fees, this ADS-B, all that kind of stuff, next gen?
0: Yeah, absolutely. All of the above, and certainly user fees are a big concern for us right now and something that we're mobilizing pretty strongly against at even the first mention of that, along with all of the other
2: Gas replacement
1: F-gas,
0: groups. Yeah, and user fees would be absolutely extremely harmful to the entire industry. And this is part of what we're trying to educate, do a little education about. You know, you had the president mention corporate jets and closing egregious tax loopholes about 10 times in the last 2 weeks. And we're working really hard to try and work with our members to get out the message that you're talking about a lot of small and mid-sized businesses, a lot of airports that are important to their communities, and a lot of critical resources that would be impacted.
2: I hope that falls on the right ears.
0: It doesn't always, but, you know, we wake up every day and we keep trying again.
2: That's right. All right, polish up the hammer. Let's do it again.
0: Exactly.
3: Never give up.
1: So what is the reaction from Washington when you approach these elected officials? Is it, you know, are they receptive to you, or is it, get away from me, kid, you bother me?
0: Well, you know, again, one of the things that we try and do is to empower our members. So we found that it's much more effective for a local mayor or an airport director or a group of small businesses in a particular state to say, hey, here's why general aviation is so important to our constituency as opposed to us. And so we're really grassroots in nature, and we try and work with our members to really bring that message to lawmakers because we think it'll be far more effective. And we find that that increases the likelihood of not getting that brush off that you talk about. That and having the economic impact survey and sort of all of these proclamations. And together, we're hoping that it's working together to start to break through and get through how important general aviation is to huge parts of our economy.
1: Well, there are some cities in this country of ours, such as Wichita, Kansas, where a great deal of their economy is based on aviation. And they've gone through some hard times because of the economy the past couple of years. And let's face it, if we don't have airports to fly airplanes in and out of, they won't be building them, and they'll just, you know, they'll just dry up and blow away.
2: Well, on that depressing thought.
1: Yeah.
2: So what's next for the organization? Just keep at it? I mean, what's your biggest hot-button issue right now?
0: User fees are very important for us right now. We're continuing to push hard on statewide proclamations and to urge our members to get those passed, proclamations and resolutions in their local communities. We're continuing membership building, working with mayors around the country on communications to the president and to members of Congress, do kind of a firsthand sort of story about how important general aviation is to their local communities. And we'll continue and build all of these activities to try and give our members the tools to communicate how important general aviation and smaller airports are to our nation.
2: Well, that's fantastic. I'd like to see more smaller airports open up, but
1: absolutely,
2: we'll see.
1: Now, if somebody wants to join, how do they get in touch with you?
0: Sure. So easiest way is to go on our website. It's aviationacrossamerica.org, and they can sign up, be a free member there, just get all of our updates on what we're up to and how they can help in their local community, and our phone numbers and email addresses are on there as well.
1: Very cool.
2: Very cool. Well, I want to thank you for joining us, Selena.
0: Thank you for having me.
2: And anytime, and knock them dead.
0: All right. Keep fighting.
2: All right. You got it.
4: Here's one from AirVenture Oshkosh 2022. One organization consistently present at AirVenture with many, many fascinating stories is the 99s. We're talking with Robin Hadfield, the president, and Minetta Gardner, the vice president of the 99s. Welcome.
5: Hi, thank you. Nice to be here.
4: So how are you all spending your week?
5: Well, we're pretty busy. We've got two booths this year because the Women Venture set up a pavilion, which is just the female organizations. So we go back and forth, and it's fabulous.
6: It's in a pretty good location, you have to admit.
5: It's not bad. I had suggested that what we need is all these pilots that come in with their wives and girlfriends that don't really know anything about the plane, that next year we try to put on companion flight programs and, you know, working with AOPA and with the different female organizations like Fast Group and the 99s, that we just try to do more things for the women that come onto the grounds.
6: I like that idea. What do you think, Minetta?
7: Yeah, I think the other aspect of where we're located is it's surrounded by a lot of the collegiate aviation programs, and then as well as a career-oriented resource center that's there.
6: You have the 99s. You have like a pro section. Is that right?
7: We have the Professional Pilot Leadership Initiative, which may be what you're thinking about, and that's a great organization where it's a mentored one-on-one relationship between 99 and then a professional pilot. And actually, they're not just airline pilots. It's for anybody who's a commercial pilot. They have to have a commercial license, and at that point, then they can go off into different...
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7: Corporate, and I introduced her to the PPLI, the Professional Pilot Leadership Initiative. And so there's a lot of different angles they can attack this from.
5: And it's a little unique because it's the only one that it's a very structured...
3: EAA Radio is sponsored in part by Green Bay Austin Straubel International Airport. 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
5: Go into it. So now we're working with some of the airlines that if they have gone through that program, that perhaps they can get an interview with those airlines.
6: So oh, that's that brilliant.
5: Forward. Yeah.
6: That's brilliant.
4: So it sounds like the 99, or these, the program that is part of the 99s that you're describing is for advancing people who are mid-career. Is that the idea?
5: No, they're still just starting. It doesn't matter what their age is, mm-hmm. but as long as they have a commercial license, they can go into that program. There's a lot of them that if they're already going through some of the collegiate programs that they have already hooked up
4: right.
5: with
4: okay.
5: You know, the regional carriers for interviews afterwards. And even they are looking at coming to us with the idea of another way to feed pilots. Everybody is looking for pilots today. So we sit at a perfect point of just being pilots in our organization, as opposed to having also mechanics or dispatch. As long as they have a pilot license, they can be with us. So we are unique that way.
4: So you didn't create the demand, but you certainly are riding the demand curve in a productive way, right?
5: Demand curve changes if you know the aviation
4: sure.
5: Airline history at all.
4: Yep, right.
5: Yeah, so it's in another very big curve.
4: Yeah, how are you supporting members and friends of the organization as they kind of go through this demand curve? I mean, here's my question. Are you able to just kind of sit back and watch the fun because there is a feeding frenzy over pilots and it benefits all types of people?
7: The thing is, I think it's what we're trying to do is to attract people to the organization because there are still a lot of women who don't know about the organization yet. So we still work to raise our visibility, I would say. And it's something that you can't really sit back and just sit on your laurels because we're still trying to grow the organization. And we think that we have a great product that we can offer these women in terms of networking and just supporting one another through their training and getting them moving on each step of the way.
5: But that's only a small part is the ones that are going into flying as a career. I mean, myself, I'm a grassroots pilot. My background was aerobatics, and now it's general aviation and involvement with warbirds. You know, Mineta is big in air racing and is an active air racer as a general aviation pilot. So we are still all over the place in the type of members that we have and programs that we can offer.
6: You've had this tremendous legacy handed down from 1929 on. You have a really nice endowment. You do have scholarship capability, and that's important for your members who might be training. There are a lot of benefits, not to mention, as you said, the networking. But one of the things I always like about the 99s is the camaraderie. You go places. You do things together.
7: Yeah. Yeah, I'm a member of the Iowa chapter, and we do monthly flyouts, which is, you know, but sometimes we have members who aren't flying, actively flying right now. And so we look to bring them along, or if there are CFIs, to bring people in the cockpit that we'll be able to allow somebody who maybe hasn't flown in a while to actually fly too. And so there are just a lot of different facets in terms of the camaraderie that we build across the organization, the way we do it.
5: To me, the camaraderie also, it really hit a point. I was speaking to somebody the other day, and it's like, okay, women are flying. What is the point today of an organization of just women pilots? Why have it? And I said, you know, if you

0: Remember back when you started flying and you'd walk into a flying club and that first solo, and everybody there is really excited for you because they're all pilots, they understand. And then you go home and you tell your friends and family, and they look at you like you lost their marbles. Like, what are you doing? And it creates a bond that just stays, it seems, forever. And whether it's today, the younger girls that are making that bond with each other over social media when they're members, or whether it's the ones that once they have a bit of income and could afford to do the flyouts that, you know, our chapters do, that you're still there for each other. It's something that you can't describe to your other friends that don't fly. It's right. Just different.
1: If you're just joining us, we're talking with Robin Hadfield, who's the president, and Minetta Gardner, who's the vice president of the 99s.
2: And the other thing I'd add on to that is, to what we were talking about just now, is one of the great things about AirVenture is the 99s. There's a lot of 99s here, and they're coming up to the booth just to say hello.
1: I just met my first member of the 99s, who is like under middle age. She's early 30s. And she's a student pilot, so she's eligible, yes?
2: Yeah.
1: Okay.
2: Yep.
1: And she's very enthused about it. I didn't know anybody in the 99s was, you know, half my age.
2: Yeah.
0: We have a 16-year-old that I text with at like 1 in the morning, and I'm going, why don't you go to bed? She's in Louisiana. I'm outside of Toronto. And she's like really uptight because she has to write her student test soon. So, you know, I'm kind of talking her through this. And then there's 18-year-olds that are already instructors and that are heading up our social media. They are all over. You just don't see them because they can't afford to come to here. I mean, there is two that just came up from Florida, didn't know each other. They're in some house and they end up rooming together. And they came over to the booth and introduced themselves. And so they've just made a friendship that will last probably forever, that when one of them gets a career and there's an opening, pulls the other one along, or even if they never do it as a career, that they just stay friends.
3: See, that's the idea. It's women helping women.
0: It's the camaraderie.
3: It's the camaraderie.
0: Yeah.
3: And in that spirit, you guys have these almost impromptu, I mean, you plan it, you get the word out, yeah. Gatherings, even here at AirVenture.
0: Yes.
3: You know, you pull things together and you get some time together hanging out on the front porch of the Women Venture tent. One thing I have to say is that's really lovely that they did that.
2: Yeah.
3: And gave that spot, certainly. And it's exciting to hear about that change and that slow, gradual youth injection inside of these organizations. And I say that across the board because it's so critical to the vitality of aviation overall.
2: Yeah.
3: If we're not a diverse workforce, if we're not even GA, if we're not a diverse force of people out there using our airplanes, as you and I well know, that airspace is going to disappear in terms of access.
0: Yes.
2: That's true. Yep.
3: So it's critical that every one of these groups, no matter how big, how old, how storied they are, that's trying to promote general aviation or a niche of general aviation, it's critical that we work together at places like AirVenture.
2: Yeah, it's been fun the last couple of days. I've actually had some dads bring their daughters over to the Women Venture table, the booth here, the 99's table. You know, I met a young girl here. She was 12 years old this morning, and her dad brought her in. She's going out for her first flight in a couple of days. I asked her dad what they were flying, and he said an A321.
3: Oh, lovely.
2: And he said, she'll be flying in a Cherokee.
3: You have a booth in the B hangar?
0: We have a booth in the B hangar, plus we're in the Women Venture Pavilion, the Women Venture Center.
3: And for the people who are listening to us online, who are not here at the show, where can they find the 99s? Do you have a website?
0: Normally? Oh, www.90-9s.org.
3: That's fantastic.
1: Robin Hadfield, thank you, Robin.
0: Thank you.
1: And Minetta Gardner, Vice President of the 99s.
2: Thank you very much.
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4: Let's go back to 2009 for this classic interview.
5: Something that was on the blue.cam maybe about 20 minutes ago was the AirVenture Cup race did their mass arrival from Lomira, and joining me now is Snaprel Sam, who you'll be hearing later in the week, but in his current configuration, gear up, no, in his current configuration, he is part of the AirVenture Cup committee, and he's going to join us here to tell us a little bit about the race. No results yet, but certainly characterize your experience today.
6: Well, this is our 12th run into the AirVenture Cup race. This year we came out at Dayton, Ohio, into Fond du Lac, with our finish line being at Lomira, Wisconsin, or most people know it by the Quad Graphics plant.
5: Right.
6: They actually have a private runway in back there that we use as our finish line. Then we recover in Fond du Lac. And what just occurred here, we just got into Oshkosh, where we just had the mass arrival, where we recover all the racers in Fond du Lac and then fly up as a flight to Oshkosh.
5: And so, I was just remembering back to, I'd say about 3-4 years ago when the AirVenture Cup race was one of the first things that participated in the EA Radio Shakedown, and that was some callbacks from Dayton, Ohio for the takeoff.
6: Yes.
5: Yeah, you were live on the air on the phone with us. Yeah.
6: At one point in time, you know, we've all been either involved in the race or radio.
5: Talk about a little bit about the start process, though, because you were right at the starting line. We heard airplanes passing overhead. Mm-hmm. How does the starting line work in a race like this?
6: Well, this year we were a little bit taken by surprise because we didn't have a weather delay. That's the first time, I think, since in the last 12 years that's actually happened. But what we do is Eric White, or Weasel, as you'll know him shortly, his wife Sarah and I go to one end of the runway where the Swede, who you'll meet later, Swede.
5: Are you keeping notes?
6: Yeah. Releases the airplane, and as they come down the runway, they come through what we call our timing chute. It's nothing more than the departure end of the runway. And it's kind of exciting being down there. We brought a photographer along with us this year that kind of learned it's better to be 5'10" than 6'4" and when these racers come over. But we got everyone off without a hitch. It was the fastest launch that I can ever remember. I think DeSwede got them going, and I think it was 22 minutes. We had everyone in the air.
5: Incredible. Who are some of the notables on the course this year?
6: Well, we have the usual suspects. Several of our racers have either been with us since the inception of the race or shortly thereafter and continue to modify their airplanes. But we had the old comers. We had some interesting newcomers. We had a peeping pole actually race from us. Now, just making the race is one, you know, major step of the story, but he actually came from California to race it. He left almost 2 weeks ago, and he actually beat us into Dayton. We went down there on Friday morning, and he was already there, and him and his friend were there, right? It's two young gentlemen that are, you know, delivering the airplane to a gentleman in Illinois they sold it to and decided to fly it across the United States and enter an air race with it. He was the last person in today, but the first person out by far. I got up at 5 o'clock this morning and went out to the airport to get him on his merry way as soon as we could see anything that resembled sun. But so that was kind of the highlight of today. It was kind of fun as we're all down in Fond du Lac. Some of our fast racers, you know, they're in the air less than 75 minutes. And where some of the other racers, it's going to take up to 3 hours. Well, it took him 9.5. But we were all there when he came in. We was early. We didn't think he'd make it in until at least 5. But at about 3 o'clock on the horizon, here comes the peeping pole. And so the whole race, you know, group, all the competitors, their crew, our crew, we all met him out on the ramp. And the funny line that was given up there is when the controllers came to brief us, you know, I said to Eric or Weasel, I was just wondering what the conversation is going on in the tower right now when a peeping pole checks in as a race, you know. And that was the first question I asked, and they asked him 4 times, do you have a race number? So it finally got worked out. But here we are, another 12 successful year without incident of taking experimental airplanes on a 500-mile trek across, you know, part of the United States, and seeing what kind of speeds we could generate.
5: Talk a little bit about the course that it took. You're starting to get settled on a course depending on the year.
6: Correct. Last year we decided we're going to do a west course. So we either come from Mitchell, South Dakota now, or from Dayton, Ohio. And the course this year took us from Dayton direct to Kankakee, Illinois, direct from Kankakee to Freeport, Illinois, and then Freeport direct into Lormeyer or Fond du Lac, pretty much the same area. There's this little city or something like that called Chicago that just gets in the way once in a while and that we have to divert around. So that's where we get that looping course. But at each of those checkpoints, the racers have to come down to a minimum of 500 feet to basically check in at the pylons. So there is no, you know, cutting the course or anything of that. It's a pretty, you know, straight line course with pylons, markers, I guess you could call them. And it's just about 500 statute miles.
5: And you were able to find people at each of the pylons to verify that?
6: That's what's, you know, the longer this race goes on, the easier it is to find people. I mean, you've been a pylon judge before, and you know that as soon as the first three or four racers come through, all of a sudden the town starts coming out going, what the heck is going on? Yeah. And we've recruited town people to actually come out and verify the race numbers for us and check them off. And from what I hear at Kankakee, we had quite a good crowd. And Freeport, I'm still waiting to hear, but I imagine this was our first year down there, but the local media presented it. So I imagine we had some people watching.
5: And what are some of the interesting aircraft or mods that you saw out there in the course this year?
6: Well, we had a Turbine Legend that raced for the first time with us in a Turbine category. That was kind of neat to see. We also had our sprint class is starting to grow. We allow fuel stops if the airplane's not able to, you know, safely go those distances. So we had a midget Mustang. We're supposed to have a Sonore directly here from that's based here at Oshkosh. He actually came with us because he had so much fun on the race the last couple years, but he had to scratch a racing. He had some engine issues. So we had some smaller stuff or, you know, what I don't want to call it slow because by commercial standards, it's still pretty quick. But, you know, everything from saying they'll do 140 miles an hour up to, again, you know, 320, 330 miles an hour.
5: Aside from applying to enter the race, what are some of the things you suggest to pilots who may want to race as far as prepping themselves and an airplane?
6: First, I'd say basic airmanship skills. You know, as we add stress, you know, of this race course and the rules we're under and stuff like that, sometimes basic airmanship skills can go kind of out the door. I mean, navigation, you know, we actually literally point which way to go after taking off just to kind of give them a head start. But just brushing up on that, knowing your airplane, knowing its systems, and knowing the outs. Because, you know, we're not pushing the envelope like a Reno Air race would because we're not at the low altitudes. But performance-wise, you know, most of the guys, you know, we like to joke there's two throttle settings off and on. So you're pushing your engine pretty hard. Make sure it's well-maintained and make sure you know what you would do if you were to develop an emergency.
5: And when's the last time a pilot has planned a cross country and really looked at the fuel burn for every minute they go
6: exactly.
5: by and distance and, you know, creating a grid of performance for your airplane at different conditions, throttle settings, altitudes, and so on. And I think that's kind of an overlooked part of air racing, at least cross country air racing, I should say, because, yes, you need to go fast and there's a power setting, but really, it's about planning out your strategy of how you're going to run that airplane. And, you know, you can plan for one type of conditions, but will you have them that day? So imagine, I'd be curious to know if some of the racers are out there doing their own testing as far as how their airplane performs and, you know, being able to go to a grid and say, okay, well, today's are the conditions. I'm going to run it this way.
6: Well, a lot of, you know, one of the reasons the race was founded is to, you know, develop and enhance innovation. And we like to say that, you know, we have several racers that, you know, in the past, you know, have said, well, I'll never be competitive against some of these airplanes. And we like to say you're competing against yourself and your airplane. And, you know, it's a safe environment to test out your mods or the tweaks that they do and to develop. You know, in the course of 12 years, we have a glass air that's gained almost 40 miles an hour by, you know, the advancements that they've made. So a lot of them are researching the data now. It's very interesting. There's still a very good competitive edge that's very friendly, but it's a family atmosphere. And every new racer that we've had show up immediately identifies that. We've had several, you know, father and son teams. We have husband and wife teams that, you know, work as a group and they enhance the airplane. And each year it's to see, you know, can they do a little bit better?
5: Sneprel Sam, otherwise known as Craig Henry of the Air Venture Cup Race Committee. 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
7: Good morning. Welcome from the Ron Scott Communications Center. This is From the Stand. I'm Steve Willis. This morning, we're going to meet General Jackie von Ovost, who will provide some insights into the Transportation Command. We'll also meet the grandson of Ensign Jesse Brown, subject of the movie Devotion, and meet the new president and CEO of the National Aviation Hall of Fame. That's all coming up this hour. But first, we are very pleased to have Lieutenant Wes Perkins join us here at Oshkosh. Wes, welcome back.
8: Thank you very much. I'm thrilled to be back. Very excited.
7: So you're here this week. You're one of the demo pilots for the F-18.
8: That's correct.
7: And yep. you're going to be flying the demonstration on Saturday in
8: yes,
7: the air
8: sir.
7: Show. All right.
8: Mm-hmm.
7: But we need to back this up just a little bit because we got to go back a little bit in your history. Now, you have been coming to Air Venture for quite a few years, right? You come from an aviation background.
8: I do, yes, sir.
7: So tell us a little bit about your early impressions of Air Venture.
8: Yeah, absolutely. So I've been here, I'm going on like, I believe, 12 times now.
7: Okay.
8: In my past, prior to coming this time, our 13th trip. But I've shown up since 97, born in an aviation family. I grew up in aviation and then had the inspiration, really a lot of it, from Air Venture itself to want to continue my path in aviation and join the Navy and fly fighter jets in the Navy. And luckily, I'm fortunate enough to get to not only do that, but also bring an F-18 here and fly it this weekend.
7: Excellent. So you probably don't recognize the name, but if you were around in 2009 after the show was over, there was a young man who produced a video online. It was probably one of we're calling it one of the first viral videos, at least for EAA. But it was a video that just absolutely blew up. You had great camera work, great music, great production value, slick. Slick Hutto was the name on it, and this that video just absolutely took off. And so it is amazing to have you here, back here, as this young person who put together a fantastic video, and now you're going to be here making memories for everybody else, and they'll be taking videos of you when you're flying on Saturday.
8: Yes, sir. Yeah, it's I don't know why it got popular. I have no idea. I started doing those in 2007, yep. And 2009 just got very popular for yep. some reason, and then it became a thing. Just kept making the videos all the way till the last time I was here in 2014,
7: yeah.
8: So almost 9 years ago.
7: Right. So what have you been doing since then?
8: A couple things.
7: Yeah.
8: In 2014, I commissioned in the Navy.
7: Yeah.
8: Went right off to flight school, actually, a month after being here at Air Venture 2014. I went right to API and started flying. I learned to fly with the Navy, flew the T-6, the T-45, and then was fortunate enough, like I said earlier, to get picked for the F-18
7: yeah.
8: Program. Went through as a student there, and then I was in when I was a student, I was in VFA 122, which is the squadron I'm with right now, flying the demo team and being as an instructor again. But I was in between in VFA 25, Fist of the Fleet, did a combat deployment with them in Afghanistan in 2019 to 20. Spent 3.5 years there, and then now back at VFA 122 as an instructor pilot in the F-18 for 2.5 years, and the team lead for the West Coast Rhino demonstration team flying here at Air Venture.
7: Oh, very cool. And you graduated from college, though, before you joined the Navy, right?
8: I did, yes. I went through the
7: alma mater.
8: ROTC.
7: Put a plug in for your alma
8: oh,
7: mater.
8: Oh, yes, yeah, Texas A&M, Giggum. did 5 years there and graduated and commissioned through ROTC program there.
7: Okay, awesome. And you're also married and a new
8: addition? I am. Married to my wife, Lindsay. I wish she could be here today. And then my son, Jesse, who's 11 months old now. Jesse Wright, so we had to keep a little bit of aviation theme in that. And all of us have the same initials, JWP, so we kept that lineage going with my son as well. We keep him just as abreast with aviation as anything else. Recently became a father, and I absolutely love it.
7: Very good. Congratulations.
8: Thank you very much.
7: When you were growing up, did your family have own airplanes?
8: We did, yes. So I grew up in an aviation family. My father was a home builder. He taught me to do the same thing. We have a Piper Clipper back home. That's what we would fly up here every time at Camp and Vintage each year. That's what I learned to fly and what I got my license in. We also have a Team Mini Max that my father built and finished in 95. And then we purchased a Pitts S1C that was wrecked and finished that in 2008. And I've been flying that and flew competition with IAC in that as well.
7: Oh, okay.
8: For a while.
7: Which category?
8: I went all the way up through. I flew through intermediate, right. Practiced in advance, but I never did a competition in advance. The Navy kind of decided that I needed to spend a little more time with them and probably progressed with that career.
7: Excellent. You mentioned the aircraft that you had flown in the Navy. A lot of the trainers, the T-6 you mentioned is not the T-6 that we see in the Warbird area.
8: No.
7: Describe what that airplane is. I believe there's one on
8: there the are. Plaza. There are actually like three or four of them sitting out here. It's a T-6 Texan II, T-6B, the Navy variant of that. It's got a heads-up display, glass cockpit, the orange and white painted ones in particular. And that's what I flew for about 9 months in primary. Then went on from that to the T-45C Goshawk. Navy advanced trainer, tailhook trainer. I went to the boat for the first time in that as well. I don't know if there's any here or if there's any coming, possibly this week. And then from that to the F-18. My time in intermediate and advanced in the T-45 was about 13 months.
7: Excellent. We're talking to Lieutenant Wes Perkins, who's the F-18 demo pilot. We'll see you on Saturday. The team is actually going to fly Saturday and Sunday.
8: That's correct.
7: But you're just flying the show on Saturday, just to be sure. Mm-hmm. So when we see you on Saturday, we'll wave, okay?
8: I appreciate it.
7: Talk a little bit about naval aviation and how that might be different from, say, the Air Force. I mean, obviously, you're landing on a boat. That's the big
8: absolutely.
7: Thing, are there any other differences that
8: there are? So the boat, as you mentioned, is obviously the large difference that everyone recognizes. We fly different aircraft. So we fly the F-18 and the F-35 are the two primary strike aircraft, fighter and attack aircraft in the fleet. We also have the A-18G Growler, which is our electronic attack aircraft, and the Hawkeye, the E-2C Hawkeye as well on the carrier platform. There's additional aircraft that are not carrier-based as well, but the majority of our mission is over water or at least projection of force from the sea. So that's kind of our big picture overall mindset for the Navy that is different from the Air Force. We take and transport our carriers around the world as a global force to project from the water into wherever we need to, vice being stationed on land somewhere. That's the big advantage that we have and the difference we have with the Navy.
7: Good. Describe your first carrier landing, if you can.
8: That's really hard to describe. The biggest thing that I remember, so we flew out there in T-45s. There were four of us, and I was dash four, so I was the furthest guy on the end of the whip, so to speak, coming into the carrier break. But I remember we came overhead the boat, and I was positioned on the inboard side of the turn looking up at our lead, and we're in a left-hand turn, and I could not see the boat. So I couldn't look at the whole time, and I just want to make us look good overhead the boat because that was a big thing we talked about. Still is a big thing at carrier aviation. A lot of naval aviators take pride in the stack, so to speak, overhead the boat. But I didn't see the boat until I moved over to the other side of the formation for a right echelon for that left-hand break for the first time as we were coming into the initial. And I remember seeing the boat and thinking, there is no way we're about to land on that because it is so small. And I was shaking so bad in the jet. Came into the break, and I was the last one to break, so I was really far upwind from the boat. Had a lot of scream time on downwind to really get myself composed, and then came in and did a touch-and-go first. So you do a couple touch-and-goes before you actually put the hook down. But I just remember rolling out behind the boat and thinking, this is just insane. You do the first one, and honestly, after that, still a little nervous about it, but it was like, oh, that's really not all that bad. Now, daytime around the boat when it's beautiful weather is fun.
7: Yeah.
8: Really any other condition around the boat, and especially at nighttime, I wouldn't say it's fun. It's really just something you expect, never really particularly get used to. Flying around the boat in the day after that and then any other time in the fleet, it's a great time.
7: Oh, man. So when you were making that first approach, do you have an instructor with you or you're solo?
8: We did not.
7: Okay.
8: So the first time anyone goes to the boat, it's always solo. We never take an instructor with us. So your first trap at the boat is also a solo.
7: Okay.
8: Which is kind of crazy to think about, to be honest.
7: So as an instructor now, how many students do you have?
8: So traditionally, 122 has about roughly around 100 students at any given time. And classes are broken down into about 8 to 15 or so sizes. And that's broken down among that size of class between pilots and WISOs as well. So we'll train both pilots, so front seat, and then weapon systems officers, the back seat as well in 122. In that time, I'll teach any phase of flight, so whether strike, dogfight, fighter, CQ, so carrier landing as well. And then the basics of, like, flying, just learning to fly the jet and formation, basic formation, and advanced formation, tactical formation as well. So I'll bounce around through all different classes throughout the time. I'm not stuck with an individual class.
7: Okay.
8: I'm a class advisor as well, so I will advise a particular class, but I don't strictly fly with that class.
7: Okay. And now your career in the Navy has been absolutely fantastic so far. You're, like I said, you know, you joined the Navy, you got to fly fighters, flying the F-18. You are the demo pilot, one of the demo pilots, and I understand you got a call recently that you're going to take one more step up.
8: I did, yes, sir. Yeah, so just about a month ago, I was selected for the Blue Angels. Not on the Blue Angels yet. I will transition to the team, at least show up and check in next month. And then I'll be able to talk more about that. But I was just unbelievably lucky that both myself, my wife, my son, and our family in particular, and all the people who supported us, that we got the call that we'll get to be part of the 2024 Blue Angels.
7: Absolutely amazing. So you're moving to Pensacola. Right now you're out west, right?
8: I am. I'm still stationed at Naval Station Lemoore for less than a month.
7: Okay.
8: And then we'll move to Pensacola.
7: And when you applied, did you just sort of apply for the Blue Angels and hope, or did you kind of have a good feeling about it before you did?
8: Well, obviously in hope. It's a dream come true.
7: Right.
8: That's the Blue Angels are a huge part of why I got into Naval Aviation and why I selected Naval Aviation. It's what inspired me to want to fly fighters.
7: Yeah.
8: The team is. And so I want to continue that mission of showcasing the teamwork and professionalism of the United States Navy Marine Corps through the flight demonstrations community outreach. It's something I believe in specifically, and it's what affected me and made my decision for what I want to do with my career, and I'd love the opportunity to do that again. So as far as applying, I applied for 3 years.
7: Okay.
8: Finally got picked up on this third year of applying, and just so unbelievably lucky. I mean, it's lucky. It just works out that the team decided that they would like me to be part of that organization, and I'm thrilled to get to spread the word and their mission statement as well in the future.
7: Excellent. Yes, inspire a new generation of aviators.
8: Absolutely.
7: All right. Congratulations again on your career being here at Oshkosh. You're back at Oshkosh.
8: Back, yeah, after 9 years.
7: Things have changed a little bit since you were here last time.
8: They've changed a little bit, but honestly, it's like a homecoming. I showed up, and I felt immediately at home. Arriving. I'm looking around right now at everything, and it's even though after 9 years, it's unbelievably familiar. I mean, last time I was here in 2014, I left a month later to go to API, and I'm here in 2023. And in a month, I'll be transitioning to the Blue Angels, and it'll probably be a while before I get back again, but I've definitely taken in the moment.
7: Hopefully, the next time you come back, you'll be flying the Blue Angels with the Blue Angels, and they'll be flying
8: here
7: at AirVenture. That would be a dream come true for all of us. So, Lieutenant Wes Perkins, thank you for being here again.
8: Thank you.
7: Congratulations.
8: Very much,
7: this is EIA Radio.
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7: Joining us right now, Amelia Rose Earhart. Welcome.
9: Thanks for having me.
7: Yeah, welcome back to Oshkosh. Third year, you said?
9: Yes, third year. First, just came to check everything out, and for the last 2 years, we've been here based around the Amelia Project.
7: All right. The Amelia Project.
9: So I decided after flying for the last 10 years, in the last year and a half, I really started putting my mind towards completing a long-term goal that I found, which was to symbolically complete the flight that Amelia Mary Earhart never got to finish, but she set out to start it and finish it in 1937 and, of course, disappeared in the South Pacific after leaving Papua New Guinea and approaching Howland Island. So I love working with young girls, want to inspire them and show people what it's like to have grand adventure.
7: Can you explain the history of your name?
9: Absolutely. So I'm not related. There's the first part.
7: Right.
9: I'm a namesake of Amelia's, and my parents had the last name Earhart, spelled the same way. My parents, that are pretty creative and adventurous people themselves, said, you know, we've got a really great opportunity here. We can give her a good role model. We can inspire her with the past and also give her a name that nobody will ever forget. And that works. You know, every conversation I get into, people always remember the name.
7: Of course.
9: So they said, you know, let's try it out. And for the first 18 years of my life, I went by Amy, short for Amelia, just as a nickname. And from there, you know, it took me a while to grow into it. But now that I'm a pilot, it's the best gift that they could have ever given me.
7: Excellent. Was your family aviation oriented?
9: Not in the slightest. No, they just loved Amelia's legacy, and they loved her story of, you know, passion and grand adventure.
7: All right. Well, speaking of grand adventure, your around the world flight just completed earlier this month. How long did it take you to kind of put all of that together?
9: You know, the planning was more difficult than the actual flight itself. As you know, there's a lot that goes into it, from determining the route to choosing an aircraft, modifying that aircraft, working with the different governments that you're flying into for overflight permits and visas. Once you get on the ground, you need to make sure the appropriate type and amount of fuel is there. You've got to plan where you're going to stay, security. So it took an entire year and a half to plan the flight. And last year at AirVenture is when we announced to the world that we'd be flying around it in the Pilatus PC-12NG.
7: I understand that you also sought out some of the other Earth Rounders. Earth Rounders, for those who don't know, are people who've actually flown around the world. Barrington Irving,
9: yes.
7: I understand, was an inspiration to you.
9: He really was. And I'm on the board of directors at Wings Over the Rockies Air and Space Museum in Denver, and we held an event where we invited Barrington to come and speak with the kids. And I pulled him aside at the end, and I said, Barrington, I said, you know the history behind the name. I'm thinking about doing it. I said, do you have any advice? And he said, absolutely. First of all, if I can do it, you can do it, which made me feel good. He then said, give yourself twice as long to plan than you think you'll need, and also plan for twice as big of a budget.
7: If you don't mind me asking, how much of a budget did you need to raise before the flight?
9: You know, it was definitely upwards of $100,000 to make the trip complete, but we had great partners that, you know, allowed us to use an aircraft. We used the Pilatus, and they let us opt to use their 2014 demo aircraft, which was an amazing opportunity. We put a 200-gallon extra fuel tank in the back of the cabin, and that got our range up to 2,500 nautical miles. So they really made some great exceptions to allow us to make those longer legs, and I'm so glad that we chose the plane that we did.
7: And when you say we, you were joined by a co-pilot,
9: yes,
7: correct?
9: I did have a co-pilot, Shane Jordan, who is a former Pilatus demo pilot. And, you know, he joined me not only as the best person who knows, you know, just so much about the aircraft, but he also had international flying experience through Africa and also became a great friend. So we felt like we both learned a lot about the aircraft from each other along the way.
7: Now, you mentioned before we came on the air about the significance of the airplane and the hangar,
9: right,
7: where you took off for the flight. Tell us about that.
9: So we got an incredible opportunity when we went out to Oakland, and we got contacted by Landmark Aviation, who owns the hangar where Amelia departed from in 1937. And they said, you know, we don't know if you have hangar space booked yet, but if you like, you can keep the PC-12 in the hangar overnight and depart from the same spot she did when she departed on her Around the World mission. And we said, absolutely, and it felt so special when we opened those hangar doors on the morning of June 26th and, you know, taxied the plane out. It felt like everything was aligning just right, and that a little piece of Amelia was there with us.
7: Describe the route that you took. Now, you're taking off going to the east, correct?
9: Exactly. We chose an eastbound route, and we wanted to keep it as close to Amelia's original flight plan as we possibly could. And I started in Oakland. We made our way through Denver, Miami, then Trinidad and Tobago, down further south to Natal, Brazil. From Natal to Dakar, I decided to hand fly the 8.5-hour leg there because I could.
7: Yes.
9: We made our way through Sao Tome in Africa, through Tanzania, the Seychelles Islands, into the Maldives. We had to modify the route from Amelia's a little bit there to stay out of the Middle East and also avoid the monsoon season that's tracking through India. From there, we went into Singapore, Darwin, Papua New Guinea, Tarawa, Christmas Island, and then eventually on to Honolulu, being the first PC-12 to ever fly from Hawaii back to the mainland. Ah. And that's where we successfully completed the flight. And we also did an overfly of Howland Island.
7: Exactly. So, yes, I saw the pictures of you circling the island.
9: Yeah.
7: And that must have been a very special moment, knowing that history of that particular spot on the globe and that you were circling it and then continuing on.
9: I think being named after someone, you develop a connection to who they are and what they stood for. And for me, that connection had always gone a certain depth. But as I flew over Howland Island and saw the one thing that Amelia wanted to see more than anything after leaving Howland and flying on that 10-hour stretch, seeing it with my own two eyes made me develop a whole new level of respect for Amelia and the bravery that she had using celestial navigation and limited radio technology to try and find that island, because it is absolutely tiny in the middle of thousands of miles of the Pacific Ocean.
7: So you used modern equipment, obviously, to do the navigation.
9: We absolutely did. And I wanted to honor the past by, you know, symbolically completing Amelia's flight, but use today's technology, because that's the direction that we're headed. And the young women who are involved in that, you know, aviation programs all across the world, you know, they're going to grow into that technology, and they'll also be the women that are developing it and improving it as we go. So I really wanted to set an example and say we can do it safely. I'm not trying to prove anything that I can use old technology like Amelia did.
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9: Years ago, I founded the Fly with Amelia Foundation, which is a nonprofit that grants flight training scholarships for young women ages 16 to 18. You know, they've got all that energy and enthusiasm. To put it to good use in aviation is really exciting. So as we passed over Howland Island at 27,000 feet, I awarded via Twitter, which was, you know, the best way to communicate with them.
7: That's right.
9: I awarded 10 flight training scholarships to girls across the U.S. who right now, during the week of AirVenture, are taking their discovery flights. And one of them showed up yesterday, just thrilled. She's a Denver girl, and she's already so excited about the process.
7: Are there any special experiences with working with young people during the flight that just stand out in your mind?
9: Absolutely. Knowing that no matter what point in your aviation career you're in, we're always in the same boat. We're always learning. We're always improving. I'm working on my commercial license right now, and I'm still

0: studying for my written. And so when the girls call me and say, oh, this is so hard, you know, I say, well, come on over. Let's go grab a coffee and study together, because we're always in the same boat. And as long as we stay lifelong learners within aviation, I think that keeps our safety level really high.
1: Excellent. Were there any, you mentioned having to modify the route for the Middle East and monsoons. Any other sort of political traps that you had to run to get the flight off?
0: Absolutely. I mean, getting the overflight permits, especially through Africa, was one of the most difficult planning portions of the trip. Jeppesen helped us with all of that in so many different ways. But when we made our way into Africa, we decided on Dakar because it's a very popular route, very safe route leaving from Brazil. So once we got there, we moved our way into Sao Tome, avoiding areas of the Congo.
1: Right.
0: And when you look at what you're flying over, you know, there was basically a beeline that we could make heading into Tanzania. Tanzania was incredibly safe. We flew into Kilimanjaro Airport. The views were stunning. But yes, we had to modify through Africa. Amelia took a little bit of a more northern route, which took her across areas like Egypt.
1: Obviously, Howland Island is a memory that stands out for you. But what are other memories of places that you were?
0: There are so many memories from this trip, and the photos that I've taken really stand out to me, and I'll cherish them for the rest of my life. But two that I can remember quickly. There's a coastline on northern Brazil that is covered in sand dunes, and during high tide, the water filters in over the dunes, and it creates this beautiful patterned effect over white sand and turquoise water, and the pattern there was just stunning. I tweeted that one out. And also, seeing Kilimanjaro at sunrise as we broke through the clouds at 2,000 feet and watching that sunrise come up was pretty magical, because when you've been flying across Africa for hours and you see a snow-capped mountain, you know you're in an extreme place, so those two really stand out.
1: Great. Any weather concerns? Thunderstorms, things like that, that you don't necessarily encounter in the States that were different in either Africa or over the Pacific?
0: Absolutely. We really had to take into consideration the fact that we were flying around the equator and the intertropical convergence zone, because you get that afternoon heating. Right around 2, 3 o'clock, the storms really start to develop. The ocean heats up. The clouds, you know, form up to 60,000 feet are the tops. Now, the ceiling on the PC-12 is 30,000 feet, so we didn't want to get stuck behind a line of embedded storms and linked storms across the Indian Ocean. So we took off at sunrise every single morning, and that allowed us to avoid that afternoon heating, get out and see the beautiful views. And so the other goal, the more dreamy goal there, was to see the sunrise around the whole world, something that so few people have been able to do, but we shared it on Twitter using the hashtag FlyWithAmelia.
1: Great. Tell us a little more about the foundation and what you plan for the future.
0: So the foundation is called the Fly with Amelia Foundation, and that's because my first flight lesson 10 years ago on June 2nd this year really showed me that if you have a good role model in mind when you're doing big things like I have in Amelia, you know, they can be there with you. And I always say I felt like I was flying with Amelia the whole time. So I decided to focus on two things: scholarships for young women, because of course we need more of them here, and it's so much fun once they finally get involved, and there's so many other life skills that are developed through aviation, but also STEM curriculum. So we're developing STEM-based curriculum that's free and downloadable for teachers anywhere across the country, flight basics, taking it into the classroom and showing girls that, you know, you can maintain your femininity and also be a great pilot. You can be very well-rounded and use aviation to enhance every part of your life.
1: If someone would like to support the foundation, how can they find out more?
0: So there's two ways. They can go to our website, which is flywithamelia.org, or if you're holding a cell phone right now, you can text Amelia to 71777.
1: Excellent. And you'll be here for the rest of the week?
0: Absolutely.
1: All right. If folks would like to catch up with you, are you in any particular location?
0: Yes, we are. Today, we're going to head over to the Bose booth. We're also going to work with, who else do we have? The Kids Venture event later this afternoon. We'll be wandering around, but our home base is the Pilatus booth. And we also have the Amelia Project t-shirts for sale. And we'd love to get those out to as many girls as possible.
1: Excellent. Amelia Rose Earhart, thank you for joining us today. And congratulations on your around-the-world flight. And good luck with the foundation and your work to inspire young ladies to join us in the air.
0: Well, thank you for having us.
2: Were you in Oshkosh in 2022? Here's an interview from that year.
3: My guest today is Dr. Nathan Glassman. He's a doctor of psychology, board certified with a specialty in neuropsychology. Welcome.
4: Welcome.
3: So one of the things you do is you help aviators get their medical back. It's not necessarily you are the one doing the paperwork, but you are one of the stops in their certification process.
4: That's correct. I'm doing work for the FAA as a contractor at their direction, so that a specific question, usually about a mental disorder or a

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1: As a history of a head injury, there might be a question about whether or not they still have the cognitive skills that would be necessary to fly safely. And it's not my determination, but I provide data from standard testing that we use to address that, and the FAA makes a final decision based on that testing and the overall history.
2: So some of the things that this testing that you're doing is not just for aviators. You probably do testing for a wide range of patients and applications.
1: That is correct. We do. We do for people that have medical or psychiatric conditions, as well as people that may have those conditions and are in a legally based situation. So these tests are applied to a wide range of individuals, both children and adults.
2: Let's get into the nitty-gritty a little bit. What are you measuring, let's say, with a cognitive test?
1: So with a cognitive test, we're looking at different domains of cognitive functioning, such as paying attention or concentration, which is more intent, memory, language use, visual spatial skills, like knowing where you're going or where something is located, how quickly information is processed, and decision-making.
2: That's really interesting. And so then how does that, you know, compare with some of the patients you work with in the other realms? How does that compare with, say, aviators and what level they need to be at?
1: Well, the way it compares is that we know aviators have a very high cognitive demand on them. So regardless of their age or regardless of their health, they have to have minimal standards in order to be safe in flight.
2: That's really interesting. And what has been your viewpoint of how the FAA has evolved with accepting people who are on the SSRIs, which is the biggest kind of jump as far as the FAA really allowing people with some anxiety or depression to continue flying?
1: Yeah, I was very glad to see that. Because we know that for some people, medication will help them to function maximally in their life as well as in their aviation activities. So good that the FAA is willing to allow that, again, provided that the individual does not have any cognitive side effects, which many do not.
2: Well, that's good to know, because I think that it's not necessarily a problem, but as certainly as those of us as humans in this current kind of era that we're living in, we're accepting more that all of us deal with mental illness and various levels, but we can still function quite well.
1: Absolutely.
2: So let's walk through someone comes to you and says, all right, I need an evaluation because I'm trying to get recertified with the FAA for, let's say, an SSRI, mm-hmm. which is probably the one that you're going at. We won't go into something like maybe some sort of traumatic injury or something like that, but it certainly would be something the same, kind of the same realm.
1: Yes.
2: What is your process?
1: So my process is to make sure that the person who's inquiring about testing has sufficient documentation so it looks like they really should have that testing. And that documentation is often a letter from the FAA, or it may be an indication that they've gotten from their AME that they're going to need that testing. So I want to make sure that they actually need that, because most people are going to be paying out of pocket for these services, and they can be expensive. So I want to make sure that people are getting what they need. The other thing is I make sure that we know exactly what it is that they need. So a person may tell me that they have a history, say, of anxiety, and maybe there's more going on, and that more may then result in them needing other testing than I might normally do for the first condition that they identified. So my process is to really try and protect people and to make sure we're all doing what is right so that people get the services that they need.
2: What are some of your success stories as far as whether it's an aviator or somebody else, as far as evaluating them and helping them back to some sort of normalcy in their daily lives?
1: Well, I can think of two. One had to do with a gentleman who was having some problems with math, and

0: there's a, I would say, a minimum level of math proficiency that is needed. And after he had his testing, he then went and worked very diligently for about a year, came back and repeated his testing and did much better. So that was very heartening because he had a lot of the other skills. Another example is a commercial pilot that had a problem with drinking, and he had also had a concussion. And again, early on, he didn't perform well enough to be able to return to flying. But again, with continued recovery and participation in therapy, he was able to do that. So that was very heartening.
1: And that's one of the things I've mentioned SSRIs, but one of the other things that the FAA will screen for is if you're under the HIMSS program, which is the Human Intervention
0: Motivational
1: Study.
0: Yes.
1: Under the HIMSS protocol, though, it was originally developed for people with alcohol dependency and drug dependency.
0: That is correct. And my part in that, I have to know about that, but I'm not involved in monitoring airmen that are in recovery. That's a whole separate process. But in addition to that process, the FAA often will request neuropsychological testing to verify that there is not any associated cognitive dysfunction that the individual has sustained because of their drug or alcohol use.
1: And that is a really interesting distinction, because one of the things, kind of the arc, especially people with dependency, is, and we talk about this all the time in the airline realms, that it's important that you ask for help before there's an issue, there's some sort of legal problem, because then it's a lot easier to get back both with the FAA and also with your employer. But the important part, before they come to you, they need to go through a recovery and therapy process, and you're kind of the end stage to make sure that has helped them.
0: Exactly. And sometimes, Fareed, there are individuals who may be early on in recovery, and I encourage them, if somebody contacts me early, I encourage them to really verify with their AME that they're at a stage where they maybe should go through the neuropsychological testing process.
1: Mm-hmm. And so we've thrown around a lot of acronyms, but it's really, when you're trying to get recertified, it's your AME who's the person that's kind of your coach. And that's
0: yes.
1: The person who's going to tell you, you need to go see this person, we need this kind of information from you or from other people. And then you're the one that's going to work with the AME, at least on your aspect.
0: That is exactly right.
1: So one other thing that I wanted to ask you about is, tell me a little bit more about kind of the cognitive testing. You know, if I sit down, I'm going to do some cognitive testing. What are some of the, without giving away the test,
0: right.
1: You know, but what are some of those things that these exercises measure and what am I looking at on the screen?
0: So they may involve listening to directions and following them. They may involve reading information and following them. It may involve doing some math type problems. It may involve hearing some information and remembering it. Or problem solving. So it's a good way to think of it is that there are various cognitive challenges that are being presented to the individual that is being tested.
1: And of course, you've had a long time interest in aviation, and that's one of the reasons we're speaking with you. What are some of your interests in this realm?
0: Well, my interest was really accidental in the sense that I was not involved, but I got a call from an AME saying that he was looking for someone to do psychologically and neuropsychologically related services for airmen in the Wisconsin area. But I do have an appreciation in general of the wide variety of aircraft and the power and the science. It's wonderful. I really appreciate it, and I really admire the brain power that people have applied to this field.
1: And, you know, it's hard to live in Wisconsin and not be sucked up into this vortex anyway.
0: That is so true.
1: Right. One last thing I'd like to ask you is, you mentioned recently that you're getting ready to retire in the not too distant future. What are some of the things you reflect on back on your career?
0: Well, one is that in our field, like in most fields, information is advancing, and we are becoming more adept at identifying more subtle aspects of brain injury and brain damage, but also identifying more subtle aspects of psychological and emotional problems and how to treat them. And that's something that is very heartening to me.
1: Well, we want to thank you very much for joining us today.
0: Thank you so much. I appreciate the opportunity.
1: My guest has been Dr. Nathan Glassman, a doctor of psychology with an emphasis in neuropsychology. Neuropsychologists are one of the last stops in getting recertified with the FAA under your medical certificate. 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
3: Welcome to EAA Radio. I'm Wireless Mike.
4: Paul Pridecker.
3: And in this segment, we are joined with Michael Krakmal. Did I get that right?
5: Mikkel, but close.
3: Mikkel.
4: You have to put the accent on the right syllable.
3: Yes. Anyway, you're here with the Pilot Mental Health Campaign, and you're a pilot. You work for an airline, and apparently we have women pilots in 2026, and sometimes there's maternal issues involved.
4: It's actually 2025.
3: 2025. Math is
4: hard. But your future thinking, you've always been that
3: right,
4: way.
3: Right, right.
4: Yeah.
5: I'm sure there will be problems in 2026 as well, so
3: yes,
5: we've got it covered.
3: People still might be pregnant next year.
5: Yes, exactly. Yes. Well, thank you for having me. I volunteer with the Pilot Mental Health Campaign, which is a grassroots organization dedicated to modernizing the air medical process and hopefully bringing the stigma out of seeking mental health for pilots and air traffic controllers in an effort to make aviation safer for everyone.
4: And this topic has been in the news for some amount of time, dealing with pilot mental health, airman certification, all those things. There's the Pilot Mental Health ARC that was recently released. Do you feel like there's some progress being made?
5: I hope so. So, the Aviation Rulemaking Committee that you were talking about in 2024 had some amazing suggestions. They brought some amazing people onto that committee. Mm-hmm. And one of the things that PMHC is doing is trying to get the Mental Health and Aviation Act passed. That's actually out of committee, so it will be heading for a vote soon. We're really, really excited to get this bill to the floor as fast as we've been able to. It's been incredible. I actually got to go to D.C. with the group a few months ago. We talked to over 70 Senate and House offices to get co-sponsors and to talk to members of Congress about the bill. We now are up to, I believe, 35 co-signers on the bill. One of the things that bill would do is instead of saying that the FAA should implement the suggestions of the ARC, it would change that bill to say that they shall implement that. And I think
4: that does have more meaning.
5: It does have more meaning, exactly. Because right now the FAA is like, oh yeah, we could take a look at that, but they're not actually compelled to do any of that. So
3: the FAA is very, very careful, and they really like using shall a lot when they're telling other people what to do, but apparently they don't like it so much when they're being told what to do.
5: Not so much.
4: we've heard from two of your colleagues earlier this week, and you're interested in maternal mental health.
5: Yes.
4: So give us a little summary of that.
5: So roughly, the stats aren't 100% clear just because it's I'm mostly focused on postpartum depression and postpartum anxiety.
4: Sure.
5: And this is something that's different from like the baby blues, which is caused by like a hormonal crash after you give birth. This is more severe anxiety, depression, inability to function. It can range in severity. It can go all the way from just not being able to function in your day-to-day life to causing suicidal ideation.
4: Mm-hmm.
5: 10 to 20% of all people that give birth are going to have postpartum depression or postpartum anxiety. And it's not just people that give birth. It's also their partners, too. So, you know, I have a 5.5-year-old at home just because I was at risk for PPD. Didn't mean my husband wasn't at risk. You know what I mean? So I think it's an important issue because even if your spouse isn't a pilot, you're at risk.
4: Sure.
5: Just because they don't quite know how that works yet. They're just starting to do some studies on that. But it's fascinating that it can affect both members of the group.
4: And we know that the medical certification process can possess some roadblocks in it. Is that the case today?
5: It is, absolutely. So in the general population, half of all women that have postpartum depression and postpartum anxiety symptoms don't seek treatment. So we have to assume it's at least 50% for the pilot community. I've personally talked to several women just this week, just the few hours that I worked the PMHC group booth, in Hangar B. That said, I definitely should have been on medication, but I didn't want to risk my medical. So I just tried to soldier on and suffer through. So currently, we're just trying. That's part of what the pilot mental health campaign is trying to accomplish, is to reduce that stigma around seeking treatment. But one of the things we have to do to reduce that stigma is to also reduce the barriers to keeping and getting your medical back once you've been on a medication. And that's the really hard part right now.
4: So you seem well organized, and we enjoyed the conversations that we've had. Do you connect with other groups to help this effort? For example, the various pilot unions.
5: Yes, we they're working with ALPA has been posting quite a bit lately, especially last month for Mental Health Awareness Month. They were they've been very helpful posting for everything. We have a bunch of committees, and we work with other groups as well. Through like the different committees that we're in. So we're trying to get involved. I mean, the organization's only 2 years old, and we already are just blossoming, so to speak, on our membership and our involvement. So as time goes on, we hope to get involved with a lot of organizations.
4: Mikkel, when you look into the future, whatever time frame that might be, what would success look like to you?
5: So right now, if you're a person who goes to the doctor and says, look, I need help. Like, I'm not functioning well after having my kid. I need to go on medication. You are basically stuck for 2 years. If you have been off medication for 2 years, that's a condition that AME can issue a medical for. So you could just go to your AME with your documentation and say, okay, I was on medication for a few months. I've been off of it for more than 2 years. I feel great. And they can issue your medical right there. If you're still on medication or you have taken medication within the last 2 years, then you're going into the deferral process, which a lot of people are really familiar with. And that in itself can take years and a lot of money to get your medical back.
3: And Mental Health Campaign, I'm assuming they have lots of resources on how you go about doing this. And are the unions also helping out with some of this processes?
5: They are. I guess one of the downsides to having like a maternal issue like a PPD or PPA is like sometimes the unions aren't entirely prepared for it. So we're trying to work on that. There are a lot of great women in ALPA now and great men in ALPA like working. That's just what I have personal experience with because I'm an ALPA member. That we're working into while making the union more inclusive, you can get more help for more people, basically. So that's one of the missions is to help people with guidance.
4: I would also imagine, in an ideal world, that your airline, whoever that might be, is sympathetic to some of this as well. Do you find that to be the case, or we're not there yet?
5: I don't. Yes, in a way, yes. The culture for most airlines. I mean, everyone wants their pilots to be safe. I mean, if you're flying, you know, a Piper Cub to, you know, an A350, you know, we want pilots to be safe. We want them to be able to fill out that I'm safe checklist and not have to lie to themselves and other people.
4: Sure.
5: That's the main thing. You know, we want you to be able to, you know, even if you're having just a minor mental health issue that might not even require medication. I mean, that sort of stress and loss of sleep that can cause you to be fatigued, that can raise your risk while you're in the flight deck. So we're hoping that by reducing the stigma towards seeking treatment and also bringing the FAA more into the 21st century when dealing with mental health, that we're going to make everyone safer, not just ourselves as pilots, but our family members that are riding on airplanes and our air traffic controllers who are controlling our airplanes, as well as the people that sit behind us in the airplane.
3: And we've been talking a lot in terms of professional pilots as we kind of all fall into that category. But there's also a lot of private pilots who also have these same things. And there's the pilot mental health campaign, obviously, and they're going to help anybody. But are there any other organizations for the private pilot side, or the, you know, the fun flyers who happen to be having kids?
5: For sure. So I so one of the resources that I point people to a lot is AOPA has a great medical service that you can use that is equivalent to like one of the union, like Alba Air Medical or something like that. So AOPA is a great, and then on the PMHC website, which is PMHC.org, we also have a lot of we have resources on there, and you can always we have the 988 phone number as well if you or a loved one are dealing in crisis. That's a great resource.
3: And I'm sorry, the 988 phone number.
5: That's like the suicide hotline.
3: Yeah. Okay.
5: Yes.
3: All right. And you know, you're here all week.
5: I've been here for a week.
3: You've been
5: so,
3: already.
5: So personally, yes, we flew in Thursday afternoon, and we are going to pack up today and head home. We're a little tired of the tent, but PMHC will be here all week. We're in Hangar B, on the south side, the southernmost wall of the Hangar B.
4: Well, we've had conversations, like I said, with some of your colleagues, and all of you are doing such great work. It's raising awareness. It's educating. I mean, it's a big task.
5: It is.
4: To kind of work through all of this, but it's a needed task because we need to get a system that gets you to yes.
3: That actually accommodates real-world problems that
5: absolutely.
3: We've been sweeping under the rugs for.
5: Yeah, absolutely.
4: Because I've heard too many stories about deferral processes and special issuances. It's not a pleasant sight.
5: Right. So. And if you're just trying to seek help for stress that's in your life, and then all of a sudden now you have the added stress of having to go through the deferral process.
3: All right. Well, we appreciate you coming in. We've been talking to Mikkel Krokmal from the Pilot Mental Health Campaign, and you're listening to EAA Radio.
2: Here's a classic interview from 2010.
6: All right, here we go. We're back.
7: Wow, I really screwed that up.
6: Again, we've been doing this all week.
7: I are a radio professional.
6: Yeah. Well, we have a Ford professional here. Kevin Keeling is back with us. He's handing us all kinds of wonderful color printouts and photos and stuff.
7: I love color pictures.
6: That's the ice cream truck that was rolling through Camp Scholler the other day.
7: Ford Transit Connect.
6: I like this.
7: They're cute
6: Kevin,
7: little things.
6: What's up with the free ice cream and the, what was that, the Ford Transit Connect?
7: That's the vehicle, yes.
8: Yes, the Transit Connect is a new vehicle that we've brought out, and it's used really for commercial purposes. A lot of plumbers, you know, florists, catering companies that need to get around in a vehicle that's not as large as traditional vans, this is a real good alternative for them.
7: It looks very European. It looks
8: it
7: like
8: is
7: you
8: European.
7: Snatched something right off the streets of England and brought it over.
8: It definitely is European, and that's it's been very successful in Europe for us. And we brought it over here about 10 months ago.
7: And, take a look at this. They've been selling well. I've seen a bunch of them.
8: They've been selling well, but we had fun with this. And so I just brought in case you haven't seen it, I brought in a picture of the ice cream delivery truck. So it's something we're doing new this year, and we're having a lot of fun with it. We're going out at night at about 7 o'clock, and we're visiting campgrounds. We'll play Mustang Sally and offer free ice cream, and we drive up. We drive right up to people's campsites, and they'll be sitting there eating, and they'll come over and they get some free ice cream.
6: Yeah, that's exactly what they did. I think it was like Monday night. They came over.
7: You saw them?
6: Yeah, they hit Michael and I with ice cream.
7: Literally?
6: No, they said, "Hey,
7: made you angry."
6: This gentleman was driving. His lovely young lady was in the back. Hey, you want some free ice cream? Oh, I never turned down free ice cream.
7: Man, I haven't seen these guys. I got to go
6: you
7: chase
6: were busy.
7: Them down.
6: You were busy. I don't know where you flew off to.
7: I've got to chase them down. I must have my ice cream.
6: Hey,
8: yeah, we look at it and say, membership has its privileges, and so we
7: there
8: just wanted to make sure all the EA members are aware
7: that. Well, just park it outside the station tonight. We'll take care of it.
6: I was going to say, can you swing by our campsite again? It was good ice cream. It really was.
8: We'll be out again tonight.
6: Cool.
7: Yeah, we've got all sorts of attractions over at the hangar. Oh, the vertical wind tunnel.
6: Oh, come on. I want to try this.
8: It's a blast.
7: Literally.
6: Literally.
7: We're being very literal this morning.
6: Oh, this is enough of this punishment.
7: Yeah. I'm sure that's like standing room only in the line.
8: It is. It is one that we sell out as soon as we open up.
7: What's the basic impression people get after having ridden that thing?
8: Oh, they love it. Yeah, people love it because it's an experience that you'd always desire to have, and it's very rare to have it because there are only, I think, one or two companies in the world that are able to take these out on a portable basis.
9: Yeah.
8: And so we were really happy we could bring it here this year.
7: Now, you brought back the Bucking Bronco. I must admit, Michael and I were walking back there yesterday, and I saw this little kid. He probably was 8. And he looked like such a cowboy. He just hung on to that thing, and they never did throw him off it.
9: Well,
7: that's pretty impressive.
9: That's the key, though, not to throw anybody off.
7: Oh, no, no. They take great delight in throwing off dads and embarrassing them in front of their sons.
9: Well, that's because, you know, they all think they're macho men, and
7: that's
9: all of a sudden
7: right.
9: can't
7: ride
9: onto it.
7: Let me show you how it's done, son.
9: Can't ride. Yeah, exactly. How many people have gotten into trouble saying that?
7: Yep.
9: Or watch this.
7: Yep.
8: Yeah, but it is something that we do have fun for people of all ages. So kids can ride on it as well as their parents. We also have a rock wall.
7: Mount Poberesny.
8: We named it Mount Poberesny. Yes.
7: You could have had a mud bog if you'd have just asked.
9: Yeah, we had one that was perfect.
8: Yeah, I saw a bumper sticker that said, I survived Sloshkosh, I think.
9: There are T-shirts running around. I've seen two different varieties of that.
8: But the week has been fabulous. The weather's been just outstanding.
7: It's cooperated nicely.
8: Yes.
7: The SR-71 has been sold.
8: It has been
7: sold. But it's going to remain here till the air show is over?
8: It is. Yes, it's back in our hangar. We brought it in yesterday. And Rod Lewis purchased the vehicle. And Carol Shelby was here yesterday for autographs. He's here again today at 10 o'clock signing autographs for us. And so he was up on we have it on a turntable. So Carol is on the turntable and taking pictures with Rod and his family and signing the car for him.
9: Nice.
8: And it's on display through tomorrow. Yes.
7: Very good.
9: I'm going to have to go take a couple of pictures.
7: Then it gets whisked away to an unknown location.
9: Ah, yes. An Area 51.
7: Previously secretly guarded, yes.
9: Yeah. It's going to be, Rod's going to have a lovely time with that automobile, that's for sure. I can't imagine it getting in that car, just taking it for a short spin and then parking it for the rest of its life.
8: Well, he's not.
9: He's going to take it out and drive it?
8: He's going to make it street legal. He plans on titling it and driving it, yes.
9: Nice.
7: Going to take Young Eagle rides in it.
9: Rod, if you're listening out here, get a low jack.
7: Yeah, at the very least.
9: Get several of them.
8: Yeah, he owns Glacier Girl. So.
9: Oh, okay.
7: Wow.
9: Hey, can you imagine that out there on Aeroshell Square, the SR-71 Mustang and Glacier Girl?
7: That was close. You almost messed that up.
9: I was trying. Go ahead. Prompt me some more and I will.
7: Yes. So what's happening on Aeroshell Share today?
9: Yeah. Yeah, who knows? So what do you guys, what does Ford have planned for today?
8: For today, we have our Mustang Stampede, and that's right on Knapp Street, close to Warbirds. And we have 80 fabulous Mustangs from all eras, 60s up to today. And we are going to have Carol Shelby signing autographs at 10 in the morning. We have the cast from Pearl that will be over at our hangar signing autographs at noon. Joe Engel, the shuttle commander, will be signing autographs at 1 o'clock. And our hangar is open with all the activities that we talked about, as well as some others. A simulator, if you want to experience world rally car driving. We have a Fiesta World Rally Car Simulator. It's the first time that we've had that in the United States, and it's here with us at AirVenture today.
9: I saw that.
7: Well, you know, if you want some help, I mean, we're willing to come over and sign autographs if you think that'll help.
9: Yeah, really. You know, we'll
7: come over. Two or three people might even want them.
9: Yeah, we'll come over and sell Fords for you. You know, you could make the special Digital Dave and Fast Eddie, the Hot Start Mustang.
7: It wouldn't start.
9: Exactly.
8: And we're talking to Tom Poberesny. He says next year is the 100th anniversary of the U.S. Navy. And so there are going to be some special events here at Oshkosh next year.
9: I feel a Blue Angels Mustang coming on.
7: That'd be a good choice.
9: That'd be an interesting choice, wouldn't it? Blue and gold? Uh-huh. There's another idea for the creators at the Ford Motor Company.
7: Oh, they've got plenty to keep them busy.
9: Yes, they do. And we're helping to keep them in business.
7: That's right. And it has to be rocket-powered, though.
9: Yeah, exactly.
7: Because rockets make everything better.
9: No lie.
7: We were watching that video on the history of the Urquhart.
9: Oh, yeah.
7: And they actually did do rocket-assisted takeoffs on an Urquhart.
9: A pair of 28-pound boosters, 28-pound thrust boosters. And I had put a note on my Facebook page that my go-kart, I race go-karts, and I just need a little bit of extra power. And, you know, I need a jet engine for the thing.
6: So Bob and Laurie Carlton, who are here, Bob flies that jet-powered Salto sailplane, said, hey, come on over to booth 313. I forget what hangar, but we got a jet engine for you. And I'm thinking to myself, oh, yeah. Well, can I get a sponsorship on this by any chance? But, yeah, it's another beautiful day, and I'm sure you guys have a pretty good turnout over there.
7: When are we doing the drag racing on the runway?
8: That has concluded for this year.
7: Oh. Yes.
6: Oh, we were out here the other night watching
7: them
6: practice.
7: I didn't get to see too many donut holes.
8: No, we did that a couple of times, and so we enjoy doing that as well, and being able to race the airplanes, and it's a big event for us.
6: Really, what caught me off guard last year was the fact that one of the Mustangs was smoking very badly, and I'm thinking, well, it's either got a major engine problem or it had a smoke system on board. Fortunately, it had a smoke system.
7: I can't imagine why you would put a smoke system on it, but you did.
8: We did.
6: It's more fun to have a flamethrower, though.
7: I was going
6: to
7: say, just had nothing better to do that night. They're all sitting around when the car was done going, hey, I know, let's put a smoke system on it.
6: Actually, it worked very well. It fogged the runway out quite nicely. We could use it now to take care of the Wisconsin State bird problems we're having out here.
7: Yeah, they've been bad. They've been following the ice cream truck around looking for free ice cream.
6: It has been pretty
7: okay,
6: bad.
7: This last thing you gave me, which I'm not quite sure you wanted to talk about that or not.
8: That is our rock wall. That's the graphic for Mount Poberesny.
7: Oh, okay.
8: And so as kids come in, they climb the rock wall, they get up to the top, and they hit the button, and it gives them an old Iuga sound from the...
6: Oh, there you go.
7: An old klaxon horn from the new Mustang. Oh,
6: well,
7: just
6: wait
7: kidding.
6: A minute. You know, speaking of that, weren't you guys involved in the Model T, Model A rally that was over by the EAA Museum?
8: We were. And we brought in Model T owners. We work very well with all of the clubs around the state of Wisconsin and the Midwest in general. So the Mustangs that are here today are really the best of the best from all around the Midwest and the clubs here. The Model T owners, they come in on Wednesday and they eat lunch. And so with us, Edsel Ford, who is the great-grandson of Henry Ford, comes over and joins them at lunchtime and signs their cars and just really has a great time meeting the Ford owners. They then parade up here, and on Thursday, they help us by providing Model T rides.
6: Yeah, thought so. There was a guy driving around over there in a Roadster. A Roadster or a Phaeton? It was the four-seater, topless. And I swear, instead of a horn, he flipped a valve or something, and it sounded like the car was playing a harmonica while he was driving down by the museum. And I thought, well, that's interesting.
7: The question is, did you recognize the tune?
6: No, unfortunately, I did not.
7: Darn.
6: I have a tin ear, you know.
8: It was interesting at how different all the vehicles are. That when you think of Model Ts, you think of one model, but they really, between the trucks and there were some coupes and the hardtops and the ones that are convertible, so to speak, or the roofs are left behind, it really is quite a variety of Model Ts.
6: Yeah, that is
7: what
6: amazed me.
7: I guess he was smart enough to pay attention to his market, even then when it was 1910.
6: Well, you know, Henry Ford was also a big outdoorsman. He liked to load up his Model T and go camping.
8: He did.
6: And I've seen a lot of movie film of that. They're going out there in areas, just about as bad as this place was on Saturday.
7: They were going out in the campground.
6: They were out in the campground here. And the thing that amazed me was just how agile the Model T was. It was getting through this stuff, you know, nothing to it. Who needs an SUV to get around off-road? You just need a Model T.
8: It was funny. A couple of years ago, there was a hill climb, and it was a Model T against a Hummer, and the Model T actually won the hill climb.
6: Oh, jeez.
7: Oh, that I'd like to see.
6: I can't. You know, that's amazing.
7: It must have been a very skillful driver.
8: It was fun.
6: I'll bet it was. The Hummer driver's going, say what?
7: So 2011, we can expect to see the Model T back out?
8: Oh, we really like having them here, and they enjoy being here. They also drove.
7: I meant as a new model.
8: As a new model?
7: Introducing the 2011 Model T.
8: That's a good thought.
6: Did you see that, a Model T with the 5-mile-an-hour bumpers and airbags?
7: Hey, why not? Well, mm-hmm. We can make it a hybrid. Put a horse on it.
6: There you go. Oh. That's bad.
7: Yes, it is.
6: Welcome to Hot Start. I don't know. Well, you know, the Ford Transit Connect, we need to break.
7: Go ahead.
6: All right. The Ford Transit Connect.
7: We'll wait.
6: Do they have a hybrid version of that?
8: Not yet. But, right. Yeah, certainly our electrification strategy between our hybrid electric vehicles and plug-in hybrids and battery electric vehicles, we did introduce a battery electric vehicle, the Transit Connect, in Chicago. And we have that over in the Ford hangar. If you want to see a battery-powered Transit Connect, we have it on display.
9: I thought I saw an electric vehicle over there.
7: Well, thanks for joining us, Kevin. We'll definitely have to get over to that hangar and sit in all your cars.
9: Absolutely.
7: Squishy in the seats and play with all the controls.
9: Yeah, turn the radio up loud so that when they first fire it up.
8: Well, we have them all on display. So the new Taurus, the new Fiesta, the new Edge, the new Explorer that we brought in with the Ericsson Air Crane Assist on Monday, they're all on display.
9: There was a guy in the audience next to me going, "Drop it!" I'm glad he didn't.
7: So the option for the Explorer is a rotor on top.
9: Yeah, definitely. Comes with optional helicopter.
7: That's right. No, there's a disclaimer. Helicopter sold separately.
9: Yeah, really. Well, I'm Fast Eddie.
7: I'm Digital Dave, and this is Hot Start
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11: Joining us now is General Jacqueline Van Ovost, and you're a return guest, which is really awesome. We talked last year, so I'm so happy that you're back this year. What do you think of the show so far, especially compared to last year?
12: Oh, my gosh, it's amazing. So more people, more airplanes, more excitement and inspiration with the boost that we have, the technology that's being demonstrated, the young ones that are coming through, that are all the hands-on things, that's increased. I was just at Girl Venture speaking to a bunch of the young ladies. So more of them came in, more scholarships as well. So you all are bringing it strong for America here.
11: Good. And you are an airplane aficionado. You've flown a number of aircraft, lots of good things in the fleet, but you've also flown some smaller airplanes too.
12: Yeah. Yeah, see, if you remember, I grew up in general aviation. Yep. Before I came to the military at 1,000 hours. I was a CFI. I flew Part 135 in the Bahamas with Senecas, which were hot for the Bahamas and underpowered. But I had the general aviation experience. I lived the dream. I came here. I also came to your Sun and Fun.
11: Yeah.
12: Because it was in Florida is where I lived, and loved every bit of it. And I think about the inspiration that you all gave me. And I saw these fighter jets out there, and I said, you know what? I want to just take a pause and jumpstart my career by going into the military and flying those jets and doing great things, seeing the world before I settle into a general aviation kind of career in the future. And I tell you, I got hooked. So here I am 35 years later. I never left the Air Force, never had a bad day in the Air Force. And they let me fly everything and let me become a test pilot. And I just could not be happier with where this ended up.
11: That's right. I was going to say, you're still wearing the flight suit, so you haven't jumped back into general aviation quite yet.
12: Well, I have a Cessna 175, so I'm 1958 straight tail. And we enjoy that when I can't get out into the military aircraft.
11: Right.
12: But it's a way to keep plugged in to what you're doing here and what we're trying to do for America with respect to science, technology, engineering, arts, and math.
11: Right. You were part of the Theater in the Woods presentation last night. Tell us a little bit about that.
12: Yeah, thanks. I'll tell you, we celebrated 30 years of women in combat aviation last night with the very first few fighter pilots that were selected. Along with some current fighter pilots that we had. And, you know, when I came in, and even though I did really well in pilot training, I was not able to fly a fighter because women were not allowed to fly into combat. But today, a young lady can graduate and go right to an F-35, an F-22, or a C-17. I mean, the sky's the limit. If you have the talent and the passion to go fly it, you can fly it.
11: Excellent. And I understand that a number of the participants in the program last night have not really been in contact with each other since they first got their combat assignments.
12: Yeah, I tell you, it's today's social media, which is awesome, by the way, because you can connect. I talk a lot about mentoring in your network, and young folks here today can get information and join these groups and get what they need from wherever they need it, around the world, right? But when we came in, and these ladies, around the same era that I came in, we had to write each other. If you wanted to see how you're doing, you wrote a letter. And then, hey, how's it going? Mm-hmm. So we didn't have that instant feedback. There were telephones, but, we were just getting to the flip phone kind of thing. And we all had our own lives. But so it was a great celebration. We couldn't stop talking, frankly, and as you would expect. But it was great memories, right? It was about helping each other, right, and mentoring, and what we're seeing now. In fact, you know, four of the ladies wrote books. They're all on the mentoring area. You know, that's an area I'm passionate about as well, from the military side and the civilian side. So they're reaching out and trying to make these connections so that you know, women, minorities, male, they all know that, again, that there's a place for them in America doing all kinds of work that used to be male-dominated. And I think about, you know, we have 130 career fields in the Air Force alone.
11: Right.
12: All of which transfer to skills right in the civilian world. So if you really want it, you can reach out there and get it. And just don't self-doubt yourself. Own it. As Martha McSally, who was one of our first combat pilots in the A-10 and former senator, said, you know, right on the board, I am a pilot. Not I want to be a pilot, or I'm hoping to be a good pilot. I am a good pilot. And it's a mental state of own it, right? If you want to go do it, you can do it.
11: Talking with General Jackie Von Ovost, and you are the the commander of the Transportation Command. Tell us a little bit about what happens under your command.
12: Yeah, thanks. U.S. Transportation Command is what we call a combatant commander. I'm responsible for global transportation for our Department of Defense. So think about when we go do exercises in the Pacific and we bring tanks or the support to Ukraine right now with ammunition and other things, getting stuff around the globe. Also feeding our folks, sending food. We have at our bases, we have what we call commissaries, which are shopping centers where you can buy food and stuff. Getting all that stuff around the globe every day. And it is a total force thing. It's guard, reserve, active duty. And it's also our commercial partners, because I can't do it without them. I work, right, as we talked about, several, like EBS, FedEx, Coletta. I have ships as well. So I think about and trucking and rail. So it takes all modes of transportation to get stuff around the globe. And we do that every day. And I think about it. We have a takeoff and landing every 2.8 minutes, about 455 sorties airborne at any time, 47 air refueling sorties in flight. We have an air refueler right here on the, you know, on the tarmac here. Yep. We have 14 patients in flight every day. We move patients. And when you go to the C-17 out here, you'll see our patients set up. How we carry patients, and you'll see the docks that we use. And we even have a NICU there for babies that have issues, and we have to take them around the globe. So we do all that. We have 20 ships underway at any one time. So we just have stuff moving 24/7 around the globe, and I'm super proud of the 130,000 people that make it happen every day.
11: That is an amazing number in itself, 130,000 people. As you're talking, obviously you're passionate about your command and what you do, and I love that. But you also mentioned different career opportunities, and I was just thinking about that as you're talking about logistics and dispatchers and people to load and unload and keep track of all the manifests. There must be several dozen different positions that happen under Transport Command.
12: Yeah, so each of our components, we have, again, an Air Force component, a sea lift, or a Navy component, and then a land component underneath the Army. And those services, they have, again, all these amazing career fields. About the Air and Space Force, we have about 130 career fields. There's a bunch more career fields than the other services. And it all comes together with developing. So I think about acquisition professionals, engineers, cyber,
11: right?
12: Space, flying satellites. You know, we need everything. And again, we are the most technologically advanced military in the world. And so right here at places like Oshkosh, I want to get people excited about science, technology, engineering, and math, and see the possibilities. You know, as I said, I was a CFI, right? So I taught people how to fly in Part 141 syllabus, right? So, you know, I understood how we bring somebody around. Then I became an instructor in the military, and it's different, but it's front-loaded, it's challenging, and it'll get you the best skills, and it's really... when I think about the differences in training, if you can come up and get all that kind of training and leadership early on in your career, man, the sky's the limit when you get out, right? Because everybody wants people that have had that kind of leadership, have flown the globe, you know, and understand the physics behind the flight.
11: Right. Absolutely amazing. And it just highlights how important the U.S. Transportation Command is to our overall military and to our country.
12: Yeah, I think about, you know, when you see people around the globe that are Department of Defense, they got there by us, right?
11: Right.
12: That's how they got there, because they probably were from, you know, Louisiana or Texas, and we shipped the tanks and the artillery and their food and them, all right? We use, so we contract commercial airlines, and we pick them up out of their base, and we fly them to an exercise around the globe, whether it's Central America. It's Antarctica, where we support the National Science Foundation every year. We bring in an icebreaker. We bring in a ship of stuff, and then we fly people in C-17s and C-130s to bringing in baby formula. Remember, we had the baby formula sugar.
11: Yes.
12: We ran 800 short tons of that to the United States. It was a specialty type of formula that we didn't have here for infants that needed that. So around the globe, whatever we do, we got there. You know, America supported Turkey in that devastating earthquake. You remember that?
11: Yes.
12: Thousands of people died, like 20,000 people died, right? And within 24 hours, we sent United States search and rescue teams, 21 of them, with dogs, with sort of like jackhammering equipment to get through cement, with x-ray machines, right? And our teams represented America in Turkey trying to pull people out. We set up a 100-bed hospital, field hospital, with all the equipment, right? As a sign of how we work together with allies and partners, right? When you're in need, America delivers.
11: Yep.
12: And Transcom, our motto is, together we deliver. And we deliver hope. We deliver combat power around the globe.
11: Awesome. General, it is always a pleasure to talk with you for a few moments. Your enthusiasm is infectious. I hope you have an opportunity to talk to lots of young people, inspire them as well. Where can they find out more about the Air Force? Where is your tent located?
12: Thanks. So we have, first of all the services have booths.
11: Right.
12: We have a booth here at the main plaza.
11: Right.
12: Also at Kid Venture, we have a large booth there.
11: Okay.
12: A lot of handouts, a lot of hands-on kinds of activities that you can do at both locations. And of course, we have a lot of displays, right?
11: Yes.
12: We have a lot of mobility airplanes here, air refueling, air medical evacuation, our airlift, and all of our trainers are here. This is the year of Air Education Training Command. If you think about what kind of airplanes will I fly if I go into the military, what do I start with? You just look at this ramp. And we have pilots out there that are ready to talk to you, and mechanics and cyber warriors all ready to talk to you about your future.
11: Excellent. 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
14: This is Digital Dave.
15: And I'm Fast Eddie.
14: And who do we have with us now, Fast Eddie?
15: Well, you know what? We've got a great thing going here. We've got this gentleman, Rob Peterson, and his project is fantastic. And I wish I was small enough to be involved in this.
14: Oh, I don't know. It sounds like a mobility scooter for seniors to me.
15: But he's got this project going called Pedal Venture.
14: Yeah, what is Pedal Venture?
16: Well, Pedal Venture is our attempt this year to try and set a new Guinness World Record for the largest parade of pedal-powered model airplanes.
14: Okay. What is the current Guinness record?
16: There isn't one. We've established a new category. And so Guinness will first create a category, and then you have to set out to try and set a record. So we're not actually breaking a record. We're setting a new record.
14: Gotcha.
16: We hope.
14: That probably takes a lot more planning than any of us can imagine.
16: Oh, my. More than I ever imagined, that's for sure. I thought at the beginning of this, the challenge was that we have to have at least 50 airplanes. And I thought that was going to be our greatest challenge. I'm pretty confident that we're going to have more than 50 airplanes, but the big challenge is beyond that, not just organizing the event, but there's 40 pages of regulations that Guinness sends out to you that have to be followed in order to establish the record. So just getting 50 airplanes
14: pages
16: does not give you the record.
14: How do you get an 8-year-old to read a 40-page document?
15: Really?
16: We send it to their parents.
14: Yeah, right.
16: Give them homework.
14: Yeah. Wow.
15: Just what kids want to do. I'm going to be part of a world record, but there's 40 pages of regulations.
14: Can you imagine the emergency procedures? Should you lose a pedal, please turn clear of the
15: pattern. In case of emergency, declare an emergency and turn right.
14: Yeah. Wow. So what kind of a response have you gotten? I mean, do you think you're going to get the 50, 60, 100?
16: I do. The best guess right now, we've been holding the numbers aside until today, but right now, my best guess is that we're going to have somewhere between 55 and 60 airplanes. So we're pretty confident that we will get the 50 that we need, but we have to have at least 50 successfully complete the parade route. That's the challenge.
14: How long is the parade route?
16: 1 kilometer.
14: Wow.
15: Ooh.
16: Which is a long way for anybody small enough to fit in a pedal plane. A kilometer is a long distance.
14: I guess we better build some bigger pedal planes.
15: I'm in.
16: Yeah.
14: These are all privately owned pedal planes, too, right? So you had to go find them.
16: Gary Sampson owns a company that makes kits for these. He's contributing 14 pedal planes. But other than that, his business-owned airplanes, the rest of them are all private individuals, yes.
14: Okay, and how is the current pilot shortage affecting the attempt?
16: That's a great question. I don't think we're going to see much of a pilot shortage today.
14: Very good.
16: I think we may have more of an airplane shortage than a pilot shortage.
14: There you go. Have you got a sequencing in mind, which airplane is going to lead?
16: We have a few spots sort of predetermined, but largely no. That's all going to kind of come in the sequence of registration because it's a lot of paperwork involved. And so we're trying to streamline that process as much as possible by keeping the order of the planes flexible because that's not really relevant to the record.
14: Right.
16: It's
14: right.
16: The paperwork that's relevant.
14: I was going to say, they've sure taken the fun out of setting the record.
16: Yeah.
9: Yeah, back in the old days, you just had a beer and you did it. Can't do that with this.
14: No. Yeah, well, I guess, I can't even imagine the regulations, what they're looking for.
9: Well, wait a minute.
14: Obviously, it's irrefutable proof.
9: Yeah.
16: Yes, that's a huge part of it. Photographic evidence, video evidence. We have to have stewards and witnesses that are, some of those positions have to be pre-approved by Guinness, so it's a lot of pre-planning. Since they don't have a representative here, we have to make sure that we supply all the documentation that they need from a distance to observe it and approve or deny the application.
14: Wow. I dare say I don't think there'll be a second attempt to break it if there's that much paperwork involved.
16: You may very well be right.
14: Yeah.
16: Wish us good luck today. We need it.
14: So who do they award the record to? Your organization?
16: Well, even that is still sort of up in the air, to be honest.
14: Okay.
16: Guinness is not always very clear in their requirements on things. It's an individual or a group, and we don't know if they can take more than one individual names or if we're just going to have to give ourselves a group name. I don't know yet.
14: Right. Well, you kind of have to work that out pretty quickly.
16: Yeah. Well, we have some time after the event to submit everything. So,
14: where is this 1 kilometer parade route?
16: Celebration Way. It's going to start just off of that. We'll make a very short distance from the start line till we make a right turn on Celebration Way. We do a U-turn, and it finishes at Boeing Plaza for a group photo.
14: Wow. Nice.
9: Sounds like fun.
14: Okay, and how are you going to work the communications? You know, everybody just got to have the right frequency in their radio.
16: We're all going Nordo.
14: Radios. Yeah. Hand signals are appropriate.
16: It's all hand signals today.
9: Do you have a landing signal officer, too, just for those guys that's right, carrier
14: that's
9: planes?
14: Right.
16: Yeah, they all have to get down the chute, the finish line, and then they can fan out from there. We'll have ground crew to stage them.
14: Yeah, break for landing, right? Yeah.
9: I was going to say afterwards, are you going to have it like a demolition derby in celebration?
16: Oh, we hope not.
14: Yeah, really.
16: That's not how we want to celebrate.
14: I had a question that went right out of my head.
9: Is there a category for adults? Because I'd like to compete in this with
16: adults
9: a constellation.
16: Adults can be included in it, too. There's no size limitation for it.
9: There we go. We'll be in
16: so
9: next
16: start
9: year.
16: Building.
14: So you're saying if I can stuff myself into one of them little pedal planes, yeah, we got to have the EAA radio pedal plane challenge.
9: Yep,
14: there
9: you
14: go. What about, you know, there's quite a range of speed differences in these pedal planes, aren't there?
16: It's going to be a slow parade today because basically all of the airplanes have to stay within 2 vehicle lengths of each other, which is about 8 or 9 feet. So it's a tight formation.
14: That's one of the requirements?
16: Yes. That's part of those 40 pages.
9: Are they going to have to go to school for formation training?
14: they must have already.
16: Well, we figured if you put, 50, 65, or 6-year-old kids in an airplane and turn them loose, what could possibly go wrong?
14: Exactly. Yeah. What could possibly go wrong? Wow. So the issue is not pilot competence so much as it's pilot cooperation.
9: Yeah, really. But he cut me off.
14: Yeah.
9: You going to have any Blue Angel kids in there by any chance or Thunderbird
16: kids? We're looking for low and slow.
14: Low and slow, huh?
16: Yeah.
14: What about full pilot suits and helmets? Is that
16: we had at least one of those last year, yeah.
14: There you go.
16: We had a flight suit guy.
14: Nice.
16: Aviator shades and everything, the Ray-Bans.
9: Oh, my God.
14: He's probably going to lead it this year.
9: It's a little Tom Cruise.
14: Yeah. Exactly.
16: We had a girl who wore a cape for it last year.
14: Oh, that's cool, especially if you're in a biplane.
9: So it's not only a pedal plane extravaganza, but it's a fashion show as well.
16: It kind of turns out that way. Yeah, we'll see what shows up this year.
14: And the celebration will be the pizza party at the end.
15: Oh, and they give out a prize for Concours Best Looking Aircraft.
14: Actually, it sounds like a lot of fun. I mean, the kids, I hope, are getting into it.
16: Yeah, I mean, last year was sort of a dry run for this. We didn't have all the regulations worked out with Guinness and everything. So we did it just strictly for fun last year. It was a much shorter course and only about half as many airplanes. And all of that chaos that we were expecting never materialized. The kids actually did a fantastic job.
14: Wow.
16: For complete novices, most of them.
14: Natural formation pilots.
16: They were, you know. It went great.
14: Wow. You're going to do a missing man?
15: No, missing kid.
14: Missing kid, yeah.
15: Oh, jeez.
16: We hope everybody makes it to the end and nobody's missing.
15: There, it's right? Only 1 kilometer, people. How lost can you get?
14: Yeah. Save yourself. I can't make it.
15: I can just hear it now. Some kids go, I've lost my engine. Eject, eject.
14: Wow, we're having way too much fun. But this is a very serious effort. How long have you been planning this?
16: Well,
14: we said last year was a dry run.
16: Yeah,
14: so
16: we started the application process with Guinness about a year and a half, almost 2 years ago. It didn't come together last year to make it an official attempt. So after that, we sort of reapplied and explained some of the problems that we had with Guinness's regulations. Originally, they wanted 2 miles and 100 airplanes.
14: Uh-huh.
16: And we said, there's just no way. We can't do that. So there was some back and forth, and they settled on the 1 kilometer and 50 airplane requirements.
14: Yeah,
16: so,
14: really. I mean, you want the first response to that first requirement, do you have a six-year-old kid?
16: Yeah. Well, our response was just no. We can't do that to somebody. That's just too much, and we won't get that many airplanes. So it was kind of a no-brainer.
14: You won't get that many at the end, that's for sure.
16: Yeah, definitely not.
14: Attrition rate would be horrendous.
15: Okay, celebration way to...
16: Yeah,
15: okay.
16: We're starting just between the aviation products tent, which is right in front of the EAA warehouse. Just a little bit down from there, you can see it from there, will be the starting line and the staging area. And we'll make a turn up and down Celebration Way and finish at Boeing Plaza.
15: Are you going to have representatives from ATC to help guide them along?
16: We're bringing our own air traffic controller, ground traffic controllers.
14: There you go. It's mainly to keep pedestrians from walking in front of them.
15: There will be a kid in a little Barbie car with a sign that says, follow me.
14: Follow me. Wow. And then they have to have signs, you know, pedal plane parking.
15: Yeah. Little guys with flags, protect our pedal planes.
14: I'll tell you what, though. They used to have the pedal planes. Our studio used to be in a different location, and the pedal planes used to be right next door. And my son used to spend hours on those pedal planes.
16: Oh, yeah.
14: That was such a great form of entertainment for the young kids. So I'm really kind of, this is going to be really cool.
15: This is.
14: And I'm sure they're going to get such a charge out of it.
16: Oh, yeah. Everybody had a great time last year. It was a lot of fun.
14: Good.
16: And so this year it's going to be about twice the size.
14: Nice. Nice.
15: Oh, I'm looking forward to seeing this.
14: Oh, the XP-82 pedal plane. Yes. Is that going to be in this?
16: I'm told that it is, yeah. Nice. I heard some rumors about this recently, but just a couple of days ago they unveiled it. It's at the Aviation Products tent. Yeah, we will have a pedal-powered, two-pedal-powered.
14: That's right. It's a dual-pilot. It's twin-engine. So,
16: last year, we had an electric version of that same airplane. I'm not sure if that's going to be there this year or not.
14: Oh, interesting.
16: If it shows up, we'd be happy to put it in the parade, but it's not pedal-powered.
15: Right.
14: Correct. Okay.
15: Get everybody's attention, that's for sure.
16: Yeah.
14: We've been talking with Rob Peterson of Pedal Venture. You got a website real quick?
16: We're just based... No, is the short answer.
14: Okay.
16: There's a Facebook group that's just called Pedal Planes, where everybody kind of gathers to talk about this stuff, and that's where we've done most of our awareness for it.
14: Okay, very, very good. This is Digital Dave.
15: And I'm Fast Eddie. And this is EAA Radio.
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18: 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I'm Wireless Mike.
19: And I'm Paul Pradecker, and we have an interesting guest this time from Airline Pilots Association. We have Jason Ambrosi. Jason, welcome.
20: Well, thanks for having me. It's fun to be here.
19: We've had your colleagues here all week, and give us an overview. What are you doing here at AirVenture, and what are some of the issues you've been dealing with?
20: Well, it's great to be here. I've come numerous times, and this is my second trip as the president of the Airline Pilots Association, ALPA's 12th president, representing basically 80,000 pilots across 42 airlines. And we're here for outreach, right? We want to meet our members. So we're talking to members, getting feedback, truly the love of general aviation, the love of being involved, getting back to the roots. I'm a GA flyer myself. Started in the civilian world and made my way through the regionals.
19: Like so many of us.
20: Yeah, up to 25 years now at Delta. But, it's great to be here to do that outreach as well as the education campaign for those that are interested in becoming airline pilots, be part of our great profession, like all of us were or are, as well as advocacy, right? There's a lot of people here talking to Secretary Duffy, talking to, Deputy Administrator Rochelle, Chair Homendy, getting out there and talking to these folks in this environment. It's a powerful time, and we're glad to be here.
19: You talk about outreach, and of course, it's an integral part of the whole, pilot supply, pilot demand, but not just pilots, but we need dispatchers, we need maintenance technicians, we need avionics people in the industry. But on the pilot side, we've been talking about this probably every year, the topic comes up. And as time has gone on, it's pretty clear that if you're going to do outreach, you need to start pretty soon. By the time somebody's in college, you probably missed the boat, right?

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1: Get to an airline and they're like, what is this union and what do they do for me? Do you guys do any, try to do any educational stuff for military pilots as they're coming up?
2: Because yeah, there's a, like, there's a transition group that we have that we work with. But yeah, that is a challenge because I used to be at Delta. I was the membership guy that saw, you know, thousands of new hires come through. And as you said, a lot of the military folks are generally have a tendency to be skeptical of unions and are not really, you know, why do I need to do this? I'd rather not be at this dinner. I'd rather just, you know, be doing my study or whatever. They come around pretty quick though, I find, and I'm sure you've seen the same. They go, oh, all right. You know, they find that they're, again, it's a simple one. My pay's not right and the union got it fixed.
3: Right.
2: Wow.
3: My schedule's not right.
2: Yeah, right. Exactly.
3: Can they do this to me? Who do I call?
2: Yes. It takes, you know, like I've always said in my new hire things, when I get somebody that says, yeah, I don't need this, I go, all right, you tell me that a year from now. Mm-hmm. And then when they bump into me a year later, they're like, sure. Yeah, I was wrong. I'll suck it up and admit it.
4: Yeah. Jason, can you add just a little bit of precision to this topic? It's hard to listen to the news without some discussion about air traffic control and pilot or air traffic controller hiring, qualification
2: shortages.
4: Where are we on this?
2: So every controller goes through the rigorous training. You know, if Nick from NATCA was sitting in here, he'd tell you that. Yeah. You know, they all go through the exact same training, right? But they are short. They're hired. They're on max hiring right now. Those men and women at air traffic control are working, you know, as hard as they can to keep us all safe.
4: And they've been doing it for a long time.
2: They have. Yeah. It's fine. You know, it took the commitment of Congress to allocate the money to get to max hiring and the FAA reauthorization bill. And now they're, you know, the secretary is committed to keeping that going longer, allocating resources. Look, it's so unfortunate that it takes a tragedy yes. like DCA, and then, you know, again, the issues at Newark or other locations for people to really say, all right, it's time for us to focus on fixing this ATC system, right? We all remember Next Gen, right?
4: Sure.
2: I sit on the Next Gen Advisory Committee. Well, Next Gen is past gen. There's nothing there,
4: yeah.
2: right? So you can't allocate $1 billion a year to fix and improve and do Next Gen when it's taken 3/4 of that just to maintain the old junk that they have forced to work with right now. Our men and women in air traffic control are honestly working with stuff that has to be, they got to buy parts on eBay to do some of this stuff. I mean, literally, when you all probably saw the press conference when Secretary Duffy rolled out his plan.
4: Sure.
2: All that stuff in front of you, that was junk laying on the table, and that's what our controllers are forced to work
4: and,
2: with.
4: And not only that, but from what I understand, I know some friends in the industry, just the general upkeep of the facility needs some help, right?
2: Yeah, look, this is not my area of thing, but I would just build a new building next door.
4: Yeah.
2: Do not try to fix the old building. Some of these things are 60, 70 years old. They've got, you know, plumbing problems, that elevator's not working. I mean, there's stories of controllers having to climb 15, 20 flights of stairs to do their shift and then climb back down afterwards, and because the elevator's out for months on end. They got to get it right, you know. And we seem to be getting there now. They allocated the $12.5 billion in the.
4: But it takes time, though, doesn't it?
2: Yeah, and it.
3: Well, it also takes. I mean, it's Congress.
2: Yeah,
3: Congress has to give the money for the things, and then they have to like stick with it throughout multiple administrations because you can't just build a building in 2 years. You have to plan this stuff out.
2: You can, you know, 3 years is aggressive. You can do it. If all the contractors know that the money is there and there is an end in sight, right? So $12.5 billion doesn't fix our ATC system. It's a great start, and I, you know, it's great that the Chair Graves and everybody got that money approved. But it's not. What we can't do is lose that momentum. A year from now, 2 years from now, people may not be top of mind
4: sure.
2: anymore. And then when they need more money, it may not be there for them to get it. So that's part of what, you know, again, we're the pilots. But we're out there as part of a coalition with Secretary Duffy, with NATCA, with the airlines. We've got such a good coalition together to say, let's keep this thing front of mind. Let's keep it moving. Let's do it right. And let's

0: fix it this time, right? We're U.S. is the leader in aviation, but our ATC system is it just can't take it anymore. If we don't do something, they're going to have to start cutting capacity and everything because it just won't keep up.
1: And of course, that doesn't serve the industry. One of the things I've just been curious about is when we talk about FAA reauthorization and the budget. What I've noticed is September 30th comes at the same time every year. So why why are they surprised that we all of a sudden need to get funding sorted out? Can't we just get this going for 3, 4, or 5 years at a time? And it seems like that would really help.
0: Yeah, look, in a perfect world, there'd probably be a separate supplemental bill that says we're going to allocate whatever number they need, you know, 30, 40, whatever, right? Because, well, we can't write a check that big. I mean, when you look at the checks we write for other things, fixing ATC is essential. Mm-hmm. And it's something we should do. Congress has oversight. You know, have Secretary Duffy, have Administrator Bedford come in quarterly and report to a panel on what the progress is. You know, if you're worried about oversight, if you're worried about getting all this money, just hold them accountable. But sure, make sure those contractors, the people that are going to lay all that fiber, know that a year from now they're not going to run dry on money. That this is, you can commit, you can hire the people you need to do this. You can get everybody in place and finish the job.
1: Well, you guys are so involved. I mean, you're clearly, you know, you're helping at the, you know, local level at the airlines. You're certainly on Capitol Hill. But I was walking by your tent the other day, and Mark Lockwood, who I know quite well, was doing a presentation kind of on the day of the life of an airline pilot. So your outreach to people to try to bring them in is certainly a critical part of your function.
0: Absolutely. People need to understand this is a great profession.
1: Sure,
0: you guys both do it. It's outstanding. And educating the folks here that may not understand that is a really, really important part of what we do. How to get in this business, right? It's tough to get into. It's not an easy thing. If you were in the military and come out, it's easy to go to the airlines. It's for some of these folks here that may not have that background, it's helpful for us to give them a path.
1: Yeah, In my time, I've often tried to describe the industry, and I keep using the same expression. I say the industry seems to run at max thrust or full reverse, and right now I would say it's like max thrust with a bit of drag.
0: Yeah.
1: So,
0: I will say that our advocacy, along with others, the airlines and other unions, for the payroll support program in COVID, has allowed the industry to be where it is today. Right? If we didn't get that money, we wouldn't have the airline industry we have today. You know, the industry recovered so fast. You know, obviously they overscheduled. We had some disruptions, all that stuff. But man, if we didn't have that influx during COVID, you know, who knows what the industry? We'd be in that full reverse situation that you just discussed,
1: which we've all been through it.
0: Yeah,
1: you know, some point or another.
0: Yeah,
1: sure.
0: And that's part of our purpose is making sure the new generation of pilots, the, you know, half of our members have been hired in the last decade or more. Educating them on the tough times, right? You know, it's not all, we don't always get bailouts. You know, there was 9/11 and furloughs and bankruptcies and lost pensions, and making sure that they understand the history so we don't repeat any mistakes. You know, get out there and explain it. We're doing podcasts, we do, you know, written pieces. We just make sure that everybody realizes the hard work it is to be where we are today. It's not all sunny days and paychecks.
2: So EAA has the Young Eagle program, which they use to try to get kids interested in aviation. Do you guys partner with EAA on any of that stuff or have something similar?
0: Yeah, we do the Clear to Dream. We do several different kind of education programs like that. We are, you know, we're trying to increase our outreach with every organization right now. So make sure we're all, you know, we're duplicating efforts. If we work together, maybe we can do better work. But I'm proud to be a lifetime member of EAA and be here, you know, with you guys right now and be part of the Air Venture Week.
1: It's always a team effort.
0: Yeah.
2: All right. Well, we have been speaking with Jason Ambrosi from ALPA, and you're listening to EAA Radio.
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4: This is Digital Dave, and I'm talking with Andy Finley, who just won the Unlimited class of the Oshkosh Air Race. I can't remember what they call
5: it. Air Venture Cup.
4: Air Venture Cup. That's it. There you go. Let's talk real quick about the race itself. How many miles is the race?
5: Yeah, so it's about 400 nautical miles. The last couple of years, it's been running out of Wausau, and we do a big loop around Wisconsin and the UP and go up to KI Sawyer up there, and it's been a great event. This is, I think, the fourth year that I've done it. It started 26 years ago, originally from Kitty Hawk to Oshkosh. Right. And, you know, Eric White and Joe Caraggio, the co-chairman.
4: Yes.
5: Yeah, they do a great job with the event. It's so fun. The briefings are fun. The camaraderie is great. They had over almost 100 airplanes this year.
4: How many unlimited?
5: Just two of us in that category. So lots of categories.
4: You won.
5: Yeah, we won. Yeah.
4: That is a dash unrefueled, right? There's no fuel stops.
5: So there are fuel stops. So, and kind of the interest of safety, there's a no penalty fuel stop. So if you need to stop for fuel, you can. You just call when you're overhead. They give you a time hack. There's judges at each station. They give you a time hack and let you know that then you can stop. Then you're relaxed. You're not in race mode. You know, you're just relaxed. Get the pattern. Put the gear down. Be cautious and be safe. Get the fuel. Go to the restroom if you need to, then launch, come back overhead, get another time hack, and you're on your way.
4: And you're on, empty one tank, fill another. Anyway.
5: Exactly, yeah. And it was actually great. This year there was a steerman that even did it, and I think they stopped at every fuel stop, you know, in a Cassett that raced it. And it's possible to do any airplane. There's a lot of factory airplanes, and this is an amazing turnout.
4: Don't shy away from entering the Air Venture Cup.
5: No, everybody needs to do it. It's a fantastic event.
4: Well, yeah, just being, the whole concept of being in an air race just sounds so cool.
5: Yeah, it's a ton of fun.
4: You have to get numbers on your airplane. The whole bit.
5: Yep.
4: And you created a stir because you used a different fuel.
5: Yeah, so this was, we're using the VP Liondell 100D. So it's 100 octane fuel, unleaded, and it's been in the works for a long time. It's going through the PAFI Eagle program right now. A lot of consensus from industry and everybody helping test that and make sure it's going to be a good solution for everybody. So a couple of guys on my race team, so we do pylon racing out in Reno is our main point with the airplane, but they've been working on that as well. And so they needed a test bed that had lots of data acquisition, could run two tanks, so we could do A/B testing between 100 low lead and the
4: EO 100E. Yeah.
5: Yep. So my background is engine development, so I could also, you know, when I'm out there racing, you're kind of flying a dyno, so to say.
4: Right.
5: And so it was a great test platform of what we developed, and so we started testing that last year, and this year we were able to fly all the way from North Carolina, cross country here, stopped in Poplar Grove to pick up Tim, and we did a three ship up here with Tim and Dee, and then did the air race, and we were able to bring the first win with unleaded fuel.
4: All right, Mr. Analytical Engineering type. Did you notice differences between the UL fuel and the 100 low lead?
5: No, so really it was transparent in my operation in my airplane. So we focused on, you know, what are production parameters of operating the engine. So that's kind of where we're boxed in to run right now. We're not running the crazy Reno horsepower and stuff like that with it. And even with that, we have to get special other VP fuel, then run water methanol injection and spray bars and all kinds of crazy stuff. But for the general parameters we're running for takeoff power with my twin turbo 550, cruise power, even lean and peak power, it's really transparent. CHTs are within a couple degrees. EGTs within a couple degrees.
4: Yeah, that was
5: no
4: my
5: big
4: question.
5: Difference.
4: EGTs.
5: Yep.
4: Now, how many hours do you have on the engine on this fuel?
5: On this fuel, I've ran about, I'd say, 400 gallons of fuel through the airplane now on this. Okay. So,
4: do you guys plan on doing any just normal teardowns just to see if there's anything unusual going on?
5: So we did last year. Actually, had unrelated to the fuel, had a crankshaft failure from one of the previous race engines that has seen 100 inches of manifold pressure. But
4: 100 inches? Yeah. Oh my goodness!
5: So yeah, we've pushed the 550 to its ultimate limit many times.
4: I think so.
5: Anyway, but that was after. We had some time with the unleaded fuel as well. But with that, the pistons look great. With that crankshaft engine, we actually reused most of the pistons in that, and they all looked really good.
4: Right. You're not scuffing pistons. You're not burning rings. You don't have any problems with valves sinking in.
5: Nope. No. And I think the valve recession thing, I think that got debunked. Lycoming did a big investigation, and it's really just running at peak EGT is what it was. And I think everybody's come to consensus on that.
4: Okay. So they basically ran it too hot.
5: Yep.
4: Okay.
5: Yeah. When you run in that kind of red box zone of what they say in the manual, that can cause some valve seat recession. But I haven't seen any of that. And then also the data prior to me running it, they did do some endurance testing. They did a 150-hour FAA endurance test and then a 200-hour flight test. And with the fuel, they didn't see any recession with that either.
4: Okay, and you have the capability, obviously, to run outside normal engine operating parameters. Mm-hmm. You stayed within RPMs and manifold pressures.
5: Yep. So I've been running 2,700 RPM and 38 inches is kind of the parameters we're running right now. And then as we get more data from the FAA and from the dyno testing, then we'll start to expand that envelope.
4: Okay. What about consumption numbers?
5: Consumption. So in the air race, we ran 35 inches. I was burning about 35 gallons an hour. That was our happy spot that we were at for trying to get some good speed. We beat the Cirrus jet by 1 mile an hour, so that's always
4: fun. You beat the jet?
5: We beat the jet.
4: With a propeller.
5: Yep.
4: Propellers are not dead.
5: Yeah, they're still going.
4: That's
5: they'll
4: live forever.
5: Yeah. The Twin Eclipse jet did get us. They went pretty fast, but those little Eclipse jets
4: had an extra engine.
5: Yeah.
4: Tell them, okay, shut one off and see if you can do that.
5: Yep. Exactly. But fuel consumption is good. One anecdotally thing, when I run at Lena Peak, so I have an SDS EFI, so I can trim all the cylinders individually. I can add ignition timing on the fly. With that, when I go
4: cylinder
5: to
4: by cylinder?
5: Cylinder by cylinder fuel, global ignition timing.
4: Okay.
5: Yep.
4: Okay.
5: When I go Lena Peak to like 17, 18 to 1 for my cruise power, which is usually around 12 gallons an hour, 13 gallons an hour at 25 inches, 2,500 RPM, in that range, I can get really lean, and the fuel runs really nice there. It's I don't know if it's the oxygenate, you know, that's in it, but it just anecdotally it feels a little smoother at the lean limits too.
4: Right. So, we don't have any numbers. It's like when you wash your car.
5: Yeah,
4: it runs just better.
5: Feel it. Yeah, you feel it in your toes, and especially when you're in the air and long cross countries for hours and hours. I've spent a lot of time going across the country in my airplane, going back and forth to Reno. So
4: okay, now this is obviously composite aircraft. What about compatibility with the resins in the tanks?
5: Yeah. So prior to putting it in my airplane, we did some test coupons at Tom McNerney. He won Grand Champion last year in his beautiful Lancer Super Legacy. He made us some test coupons of just composite structure, some with the fuel sealer on it, some with some of the micro that we use for body work and things like that. So we did a lot of testing with materials, in addition to what's on the Eagle website of all their materials testing, paint compatibility, O-rings, seals, gaskets, all that stuff. So we did some specific just to my airframe prior to putting in there for about 6 weeks, and all that testing came back really positive. So we were able to just throw it in the airplane and start flight testing.
4: You soaked it in there for 6 weeks.
5: Yeah.
4: Yeah, I think that's a pretty good test.
5: Yeah.
4: Now, was that at elevated pressure?
5: Not only pressure, but I think there was a couple various temperatures in there.
4: Right.
5: And then some of the tests were partially submerged, partially evaporated, and making sure that it's going to be good. But we haven't seen any negative effects from the VP
4: fuel.
5: Well,
4: that's going to make a lot of people sleep better.
5: Yeah.
4: Now, here's the big question. Cost.
5: That depends on the distribution. So I think the way that they've answered that question is to the distributors, it should be very cost competitive with 100 low lead.
4: Okay, so you see no reason not to ever to you don't let me rephrase that. You see no reason to ever put 100 low lead back in your airplane.
5: So there are going to be some engines that are going to need some changes. So when you look at the, diving into the details of what the fuel market is, what we see at the pump today is about 104 octane. Lead is amazing, knock reducer, anti-detonation, all the magic that they figured out during the World War II. So it is going to be different than that. So what you see is 104 at the pump. The minimum spec for 100 low lead is about 102 octane. A lot of the new unleaded fuels are right around the 100 octane mark. So they're all a little bit different than 100 low lead. So there are going to be some engines that are going to need some changes. But for the majority of the fleet, right now it's looking like a pretty good solution.
4: Yeah, I would think most of the changes would be timing.
5: Timing's a good one. So, the FAA is going through that, and they're doing some sensitivity studies to understand what is the timing changes, how does that affect the rest of the engine. And
4: How much power do we lose by retarding the timing 5 degrees?
5: Yep. Yeah, it won't be that much, but I think what is the sensitivity of the timing to it? So,
4: interesting stuff. Yep. And because we haven't heard a lot about, and everybody knows that 100 low lead's going away, but you don't hear anything going on.
5: Mm-hmm.
4: So it's good to see you guys are still working.
5: Yeah, and it's been a long journey, and I think the lessons learned from the PAFI program are still all valid today, and what they're doing with Eagle and being more transparent about that, I think they're getting more and more data out there. So I encourage everybody to go to that Fly Eagle website, and you'll be able to see a lot of the testing that's going on, the drop-down menus. You can continue to dig deeper and deeper into those ideas.
4: Okay. Now let's talk about VP, because they're traditionally a motor racing fuel, but not aircraft. they made the decision to go into aircraft.
5: Yep. So, yeah, everybody knows VP Racing for Motorsports. You go to any dirt track around here, any motorcycle track, the IMSA cars, any racing, you're going to see some sort of VP Racing sticker. I grew up racing snowmobiles and motorcycles, and it was always awesome to have a barrel of C12 there on your mod sled or one of your bikes.
4: And you can
5: bikes.
4: Buy the 5 gallon fast jumps with the sticker on it.
5: Exactly.
4: Fuel,
5: that's right. We got them out in front of the airplane this week. So we don't want to take them home, so everybody come stop by, and you can grab one to take home.
4: Oh, seriously?
5: Yeah.
4: I'll be over. Where's the airplane at anyway?
5: So the airplane's in front of the AirVenture Cup tent, right there across from the Honda guys.
4: Okay.
5: And you'll see lots of the race planes out there that participated. Everything from SXs to Lancers, Glassairs, all the Long Easies, the Cozies, you know, all those canard backwards flying airplanes that so much, like, amazing
4: that
5: work.
4: Just
5: but,
4: wrong.
5: But they're so cool. Like, they've the guys that do that, and talk to the guys down there, the racers, because each one of those airplanes has such a cool story of, you know, how long it took them to build it, all the mods they did, their little tweaks that they did to change it. You know, you can go talk to Klaus on his Long Easy. He's got a new wing he's been working on for 25 years, you know, ever since he built it. You know, he's got dual flapper on ailerons, and you know, just going to the nth degree. And you know, his Long Easy is, you know, 50 miles an hour faster than everybody else's, but it's for a reason. So, and all these guys are tinkers. They're so fun to talk to. You know, talking to Dave Anders about his RV4, you know, it's 50 miles an hour faster than a stock one too. And you talk to him, and it's every little micronaut is what we joke about in racing. And,
4: you know,
5: how do you do that? And, one of my favorite Dave Anders stories is, he says, where do the bugs hit my canopy? That means I've got good laminar flow over the spinner. And, you know, so you can do that flow viz, you know. What do the bugs look like in my plenum? So is my plenum working going in the cooling? So just those kind of stories. It's fun to talk to those guys and learn so much. And it's just a wealth of information. The racers love to talk about it.
4: The racing spirit's the same, though.
5: Oh, yeah.
4: Everybody helps everybody in the pits, but on the track, look out.
5: Yeah.
4: Or on the course.
5: Yeah. The camaraderie is amazing. So air racing in general is different than any other motorsport I've done. You know, you can't block pass, can't do any of that like motorcycles or rubbin's not racing like a NASCAR, but it is the camaraderie. It's the people. And I think that's what makes the event so fun. We're all there helping each other. And what can we do? Sharing speed secrets. You know, sometimes maybe telling somebody that, hey, this little gap tape does something when it does.
4: Right.
5: It's just there to distract them.
4: When the guy comes up with you and he's flying a Pete and pulling you, he's asking you for speed tips.
5: Yeah. But yeah, it's an amazing group of aviators and a privilege to fly with those guys.
4: Well, thank you for talking with us. I predict we're going to see a lot more VP fuel in next year's air racers.
5: That's what we're hoping, yeah. So we'll try to get more out there. The PAFI program's progressing. I think they'll hopefully get through the testing by the end of 26 and looking for that 27, 28 distribution.
4: Oh, right. It's not available yet in the public.
5: Correct.
4: But it will be shortly.
5: Yep. But we're trying to be part of the solution and not just admire the problem. So
4: Admire the problem. Yeah. I like that. All right. We've been talking with Andy Fidley, and this is Digital Dave, and you're listening to EAA Radio.
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6: All right, this is Digital Dave.
7: And I'm Fast Eddie most of the time.
6: And we are joined by Master Sergeant Gary Peck. Or should I say Master Sergeant Chief Gary Peck? Or should I say Chief Master Sergeant Gary Peck? Too many titles.
8: Way too many titles. Whatever you prefer to call me, it doesn't really matter.
6: Don't call me late for dinner.
8: Exactly, exactly. Thank you very much. Good morning. Thank you very much for having me. It's a pleasure to be here. With my different titles, I am the fire chief at the Dane County Regional Airport, Truex Field, the 115th Fighter Wing. And our fire department is very unique. We cover the entire airport, which covers general aviation, the commercial, and obviously the military, the Air National Guard, and also the Army National Guard. So.
6: Sounds like never a dull moment.
8: It never is. It truly never is. We're always busy. We're always training because of being an aviation, being an aircraft firefighter. We don't see the number of responses, emergency responses, that a true city structural fire department does, which is a good thing because we don't want to be responding to aircraft crashes all the time. But we stay pretty busy with our training because our certification training is very important to us.
6: So when that 150 comes in announcing he's going to make a wheels up landing, you'll foam like 10 foot of the runway for him.
8: Actually, we don't do the pre foaming anymore.
6: Really?
8: Yeah, we don't. They quit that a while back, and basically we get a notification from the tower. We respond out. We have a standby runway standby locations, and we basically respond to other standby locations and wait for the aircraft and go from there.
6: I guess it was an EPA thing that they that stopped the foaming.
8: Exactly, and we're using much better foam these days as well.
7: Now, well, you know, here's a question for you. You say you handle military aircraft. Do you have any practice gunnery ranges in your area?
8: There is one up by Fort McCoy and Camp Douglas, Volk Field, up in that area. And actually, our F-16s, that's where they go all the time to practice. So
7: in other words, not only are you trained to fight fires, but you've also got to be careful if there's any live ordnance that's on an airplane that gets into trouble.
8: Exactly. That's why we're so unique. We're a specialty when it comes to aviation aircraft firefighters, is that we're trained in obviously all the hazards of aircraft, all the different type of aircraft, to include military, to include the munitions, and you know, we're trained to shut down the aircraft, to do egress, to do rescue, everything. So we're considered the SWAT team of the fire service when it comes to aircraft.
6: Interesting.
7: What kind of equipment are you guys using?
8: We have our vehicles and our equipment are obviously unique as well, different compared to a city department. But obviously our vehicles carry 1,000 gallons worth of water and also about 500 gallons of foam. It can dump water and foam pretty quickly, obviously, and we have different proximity gear. Our bunker gear are obviously Silvers. Sometimes they call them baked potato suits.
6: Yeah,
8: but
6: you can imagine.
8: That's obviously so we can get up close and fight the fire, because obviously with the fuel it produces extreme heat, so we can actually go in and fight the fire and do the rescues that we need to do.
7: What kind of simulations do you do for, say, a commercial airliner that's come to grief?
8: Obviously, it depends on the situation, but, you know, we set up on the aircraft, our vehicle set up on the aircraft, depending on, if there's fire, if there's a rescue to be involved. Obviously, our fire is the number one concern, so we put out the fire, but we also produce a rescue path to go in and actually rescue the passengers and the crew and all that. So
6: it's very much like a chess game.
8: It very is. Many different tactics and methods are used, and with the technology changing and equipment changing, you know, it's you always got to keep up on, obviously, again, on the training, and we train every single day.
6: I was going to say, you must train a lot.
8: Yep.
7: How many members do you have in the fire department there?
8: Our fire department is a full-time fire department in Madison at the county there, Dane County Regional Airport, and we have 30 full-time personnel. All certified airport firefighters and EMTs, and we have 27 military traditional firefighters as well from the Wisconsin Air National Guard, the 115th, who are there 1 week in a month doing their UTAs or their drill weekends.
6: Oh, so you guys heap a lot of training on them.
8: We do.
6: Hey,
8: we're one family. We work together.
6: Yeah.
7: Well, that's the important thing with the firefighting and rescues, is everything, obviously, is teamwork.
8: It is. It truly is.
6: Fire service. Shot.
8: Yep. The fire service. I'm sure you guys heard of the brotherhood, and that's what it is.
6: Yep.
8: You know, we're one big family. We work together, and it's like having a second family. It truly is.
6: Well, any intense work conditions tends to do that to you, especially ones where your lives depend on each other.
8: Yeah, it may be a dysfunctional family, but it truly is a family.
7: Please don't say your department is like the series Rescue Me.
6: No. What was the funniest rescue or situation you've ever handled off the top of your head?
8: Well, I don't know if I can say that over the radio, but
7: one of those.
8: But every emergency that we respond to, whether it's an aircraft, medical emergency, hazmat, no matter what it is, you know, that's the great thing about our job. Every day is a different day. Every call is a different call, so you just never know what you're going to get. But at the airport there, you know, being a regional airport, you know, dealing with the general public, we see many different things. So they're all unique, and we're there to help, and we're there to provide the best service possible.
7: And some days,
6: and then go back to the firehouse to talk about it. Yeah,
7: man, never seen you guys do that before.
8: Yeah. That's our debrief. That helps us release the stress, you know, and
6: oh,
8: everything.
6: Yes.
8: Yeah.
6: Oh, yes.
7: Well, you got to do that, because not only do you relieve stress, but, you know, there's something, always something that somebody says, you know, we might just be able to do this better next time.
8: Exactly. And we have a saying, is that we're dedicated to excellence, and we try to provide the best service possible. So we're...
6: Whether it's a 150 or a DC-10.
8: It doesn't matter.
6: Yep.
8: It doesn't matter. We're there to help and do the best job possible and save lives and protect property. That's our mission.
7: Okay, here's the big question. Have you ever actually had to handle any kind of serious emergency?
8: I have. Also, being a master sergeant in the military and in the Air National Guard, I was deployed to Iraq in 2004 as a firefighter, and we had numerous crashes over there and some very serious emergencies, as you can imagine. I fought some aircraft fire. I've seen some pretty awful things, but
6: yeah, that's a problem when you get a bunch of airplanes in one spot.
8: High risk, you know, just with anything, but obviously
6: pilots
8: with aviation.
6: Tired,
8: yeah. Yep.
6: With all the above.
7: Combat damage. Operations.
8: Exactly. All kinds of different things. But
6: spears stuck in out of the wing. No, just kidding. Dead geese. Oh, no. That's different.
8: I've been very fortunate in my career. I've seen a lot of, I got a lot of experience, got a lot of knowledge, and been able to see some cool things. So
6: when you get out of the military, you're going to stay a firefighter?
8: I am. Actually, with my current job being the fire chief at the airport there, my contract requires me to be a member of the Air National Guard. So I'm very young. I'm only 38 years old, so I can't retire until I'm 55.
6: You look a lot younger than that.
8: So,
7: I thought he was a kid.
8: So I got a long time to go. So
6: hang in there.
8: Exactly.
7: Yeah, and be careful out there, too.
8: Thank you.
7: That's I've seen a lot of equipment that they use. Are you equipped with the same gear that a standard fire department would have, plus specialized aviation equipment?
8: Exactly, we do, and we are, and we have we got the same type of gear. Obviously, just there's silver and proximity gear, and we have the same type of fire hoses and equipment and generators and saws and that type of stuff. And again, our vehicles are unique and different because they have the roof turrets and the bumper turrets, and they spray water at a very quick capacity.
6: Yeah, 1,000 gallons doesn't last long.
8: It really doesn't. It really doesn't. It goes extremely fast, and one of our trucks, TI-1500 Oshkosh built truck, has a piercing nozzle, and that piercing nozzle, what it allows us to do is actually, if there's a fire inside the fuselage, instead of actually sending firefighters in, we can actually pierce the side of the aircraft and spray agent and put the fire out. We also have cameras on this nozzle, on this piercing nozzle, so we can actually see the activity that's going inside the aircraft.
7: That's pretty cool.
8: Yeah, it is.
7: I've seen the demonstrations of the nozzle, but I didn't know there was a camera on that. That's critical.
8: Yep, it truly is.
6: It helps.
7: If you have people in there and there's activity, man, hey, guys, fire's out, let's go.
8: Mm-hmm.
6: Do you ever have to know if there's hazmat materials on board the aircraft other than fuel?
8: Yes, we do. And when we're responding, we're asking the tower all those type of questions, what they know about the aircraft, the cargo. Actually, our radio frequencies, we're actually able to talk to the pilot, and that's some of the questions that we're asking the pilot as well. As much as information we can get en route to the emergency is truly going to be helpful to us.
7: Well, you would have, obviously you would want the basics, souls on board and fuel.
8: Fuel, yep. Cargo, any hazardous materials, all that stuff.
6: Snakes on the plane.
8: Exactly.
6: Yeah.
8: You just never know. You never know. You never know.
6: All right, sir. Thank you for joining us.
8: My pleasure. Thank you very much for having me.
6: Keep up the good work.
8: Thank you.
7: And be careful out there, please.
8: I will.
3: Here's an interview from 2025.
9: We are on the fly at the IAC Pavilion, and right up here on the flight line. So we've decided that since On the Fly is going to be right here on the flight line today, there'll be lots of airplane noise for our interviews today. But we are at the airport at Oshkosh Air Venture 2025, so we expect to hear that noise. We love to hear that noise. That's why we're here. Nate Rudy is joining me to lead off the show here at the IAC today. And Nate is the a regional director on the board of directors of the IAC. And you do training and all kinds of things, which we'll get into talking about. But first of all, what region are you from within the IAC?
10: I'm currently the regional director for the Midwest region of the IAC. I've covered actually a couple regions while I've been a director, but that's where I'm at currently. Currently based in Minneapolis, Minnesota.
9: Okay. So is it like multiple states that make up a region?
10: Yeah, I get about, I'd have to look at a map. I actually cover about 8 or 9 states in that region. We've got about 7 or 8 IAC, active IAC chapters that I kind of am the point of contact for.
9: Okay. So let's talk about a little bit about the structure, since you're heading off the show, so you get to answer some of those fun questions.
10: Sure.
9: First of all, the IAC is obviously a part of EAA in some way, shape, or form. Why don't you tell us how that works?
10: Yeah, the relationship. Basically, the nice thing about, I guess, for us kind of getting membership started at AirVenture is, you know, if you came to AirVenture, you spent more than 3 days here, it's cheaper for you to be a member of EAA than it is for you to actually buy the 4-day passes, right? So everyone in this building is already an EAA member. We're underneath that umbrella, so we're just a section. We're just like Warbirds. We're just like Vintage.
9: Okay. So a separate substructure beneath EAA.
10: Yeah.
9: And self-managed under that umbrella. Yep. So what is the IAC? It's short for something, right?
10: It's the International Aerobatics Club, guys. It's just a group of enthusiasts that are really into aerobatics. So I kind of think of the IACs as our three different letters, as our instruction, our air shows, and our competition, right? So you start with instruction, you work your way into competition, do good in competition, then you can talk to our ICAST friends, maybe end up getting your air show waiver. So all of that stuff is stuff that we do.
9: Okay, so we'll talk about ICAST a little bit more here in a minute. But so somebody wants to get involved in aerobatics. Say they're not going to UND or a school that has an aggressive and good aerobatics program.
10: Yep.
9: So there's a number of schools around the country with some pretty famous names that are doing aerobatic schools. So they would choose one that they think fits them, just doing research online, go to the school, and then ultimately they decide, okay, I want to join the IAC and I want to compete.
10: Yeah.
9: How does that process look?
10: Okay, so absolutely. The best place to start is, of course, IAC.org. Come find us at IAC. And we've got a Learn to Fly link on there. We've got a whole section of schools that you can learn from. Once you do, you usually start with upset prevention recovery training. So I actually just started one of those schools myself, east side of St. Paul in Minnesota. Once you get that basics of, okay, now I know how to do this and get myself out of bad situations, now let's put ourselves directly into that. So you start probably a 5 to 10 lesson course on aerobatics. Make sure you're safe, and a lot of it ends up being just, now that you're safe, now you go practice. In order to get good at competition, there's 5 levels of competition currently. We're going to talk maybe a little bit later with Philip about maybe a 6th category that we're thinking about implementing pretty soon. But it's first level's primary. It's basically a 45-degree upline, a loop, a roll, a spin. And that's your sequence. It's basically to say, okay, now I can do this in front of judges. I'm safe. Now let's move on to the next category, sportsman.
9: Now, as we talk about these categories, let's talk a little bit about the aircraft involved in those categories. So, I mean, there are some beginner aerobatic categories. I mean, primary going all the way back to the J3 Cub. I mean, and all the old biplanes, and all, they're all fully capable of doing aerobatics. But they can't do aggressive competition. So in primary, you've got your Citabrias, your Cessna 150 Aerobat. What other airplanes can you think of that would
10: fulfill that? Yeah, I love that. Those two are the kind of baseline for each of those categories, and we actually love seeing aerobats showing up in competition. That's a lot of fun because it can be kind of challenging, even in primary. You're starting with your Citabrias, your 150 aerobats, your Decathlons, S1 Pits. We even have people flying extras in competition. It's whatever you have is come out and compete with it and show us what you got.
9: Yeah, well, I mean, obviously, if you're competing with an extra, you're moving very quickly from primary to what? Let's talk about the progression. So you've got the primary. What's next?
10: Primary next is sportsman, and sportsman is kind of, okay, now we're going to throw in some hammerheads. We're going to do a few extra maneuvers that's just going to make it a little bit more challenging, and that's kind of built. You can still fly that in a Citabria. You can still fly it in a 150 Aerobat, but it's going to be a little bit more challenging.
9: You mean I shouldn't be out in my 172 doing hammerheads? What? So sport, and then the next category after
10: The next one's intermediate, and then you absolutely will need an inverted system for intermediate. So inverted, you're going to have some inverted lines, you're going to have some inverted entries, and things like that. So you're going to need at least a decathlon. Maybe you could probably get by with a 7K CAB Citabria. But it's kind of catered towards the S1S pits. S1S pits is a great airplane for an intermediate. I fly an extra 200 as well, so that's another great airplane for intermediate. But you do start getting to that next level, the Kristen Eagles, things like that.
9: Okay, and next after that?
10: Next is advanced. Next is advanced. I don't think we've had an advanced national winner that's not flying an extra 330 SC in the last several years.
9: Okay.
10: That's kind of the baseline for that. But again, you can do it. You can do it in some of these little airplanes. You can buy a little S1S pits, and they're very competitive. As few guys are flying S1Ts in that category, and it's a very competitive airplane in advanced and in the right hands.
9: Well, now we have the game birds. The game birds are definitely in the advanced category.
10: The game birds are getting in there. We've got this Aura Aero out here. They say it's advanced capable, but it is kind of designed to be a little bit more like a trainer. Our extra NG over here is an awesome, awesome setup for advanced competition.
9: So we should mention that a lot of airplanes are on display here on the show center. We're basically at show center here at the IAC Pavilion. On the frontage road to the flight line. So if you're wandering along the show line, stop by IAC. They've got some great merchandise in the building and air conditioning. It feels very good in there.
10: Absolutely.
9: And then you can check out all these cool airplanes. So now somebody is in the basic, you know, they've just started out. And they decide, you know what, I like this. I think I'm gonna compete. And I live in Ohio, and I want to do this. So you're going to, through the IAC membership page, you'll find your local regional chapter. Are they chapters?
10: So that's actually, that's even on the EAA website. So if you go to EAA.org, you can find your chapter locator. There's a drop-down tab. Find the IAC tab, and you'll find one of our logins there. And you say, okay, where's my closest chapter? There will be a contact information for that chapter president, and they will put you in contact with anyone nearby you to get you set up. You can either, again, to either get the training, or, of course, there's coaches going now around the entire country. There's a handful of guys set up on the ground, and they're going to watch you and judge your maneuvers to see how well they're going to score.
9: Okay, and of course you need an instructor for all these things, right? You know.
10: Yes.
9: So speaking of training, and I know you're involved in training,
10: yep.
9: I'm sure that the IAC has developed some very safe guidelines for training and safety programs and things along those lines.
10: You know, and that's a great question, because there's not anything really specific about what that we have on our website as far as training goes, but I'm actually kind of heading that up right now. I'm trying to make it so we're going to produce hopefully some form of IAC branded syllabus, best practices and things like that, partnering with a few other organizations around that I won't mention just yet. It's a little too soon for it.
9: Yep.
10: But we're partnering hopefully with a couple organizations that are going to make training just better and safer.
9: That's great, because you know, safety is the name of the game, you know, and aerobatic flying can be tedious. It requires competency and practice.
10: Absolutely.
9: And great instruction as well.
10: Absolutely.
9: Yeah. And, you know, we hear more about problems in this type of flying with, you know, loose items in the cockpit, just simple things that you wouldn't even think of that
11: are really hazardous for this kind of flying.
10: Absolutely, they are. Absolutely, they are. You can't even have your phone in your pocket when you go fly these airplanes. If something falls out, it could end up somewhere that jam a flight control, something like that.
11: It's been known to cause some pretty bad accidents.
10: Absolutely.
11: Well, Nate, Rudy, thanks for joining us today on the fly and talking a little bit about the IAC and what they do and where they are. And we've got a whole slew of people we're going to get to talk to today about other things to do with IAC. So thank you very much.
10: Yeah, thanks, Jeff. We appreciate it.
11: J-Mon G, we're on the fly at the IAC Pavilion. That's the International Aerobatic Club. And we're basically right at Show Center here up on the flight line. Come by and check out the pavilion. Nice air conditioning, great people.
10: Don't forget the air conditioning. That's the best part.
11: And and if you want to get yourself a really cool aerobatics shirt, they've got a ton of them in there. So we'll be right back. 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
11: On the Fly is on the air, and we are down in the what used to be known as Ultralights, and according to the Wayfinder Tower, it still is, but it's really called now the Fun Fly Zone because there's much more going on down here than just ultralights. Dan Johnson is with us, and Dan Johnson, if you don't know who he is, and actually you probably do because everybody knows Dan Johnson, he's kind of all things light sport. Dan, for those who don't know who you are, give us a little introduction about yourself and what you do.
12: Well, my entire focus is light sport, what I call sport pilot kits, because they're kit-built airplanes that a sport pilot can fly, and ultralights. Well, this is the ultralight area, so I think this is the most charming area of the whole show. Not to take anything away from all the wonderful stuff there is everywhere, miles in the distance, it seems, but you know what? I think this is the most interesting part of aviation in some ways because it's highly personal.
11: Yeah.
12: You're one person to an airplane, and that's what the whole point is about. And it's just there's some really cool machines down here.
11: Now, Dan, I've interviewed you many times over the years in different places. Years ago, they had a plaza. Remember when light sport was new and everyone was running around trying to figure out what the rules are going to be, and oh, we have this new light sport rule and we have LSA and all this, and we had a plaza way up there where now they, you know, the universities are in the, you know, Gateway Park. But you remember that?
12: Yeah.
11: And do you remember?
12: We called that the LSA Mall.
11: The LSA Mall.
12: Where we tried to collect a whole bunch of manufacturers that wingtip to wingtip with their competitors. They were willing to show their product off, which made it easy for everybody because you could just go down the line and see them all, or not all of them, but many of them. And that's kind of what's happening here, too. You come here, you see everything that's here.
11: But now we have SLSA.
12: Yes.
11: And now, so they've really integrated light sport into the main show now, or in the main displays, right? So there's no more light sport mall. Now, light sport SLSAs are part of the mainstream deal.
12: Yeah, they're kind of scattered all over the grounds there, some in different places. Some are down here, too, actually, or they have a presence here as well as the other end,
11: far we've come.
12: Yeah.
11: Yeah. So speaking of that, that's what I wanted to talk to you about. How far have we come? Let's talk about the last, 3 years, because we've been kind of out of it for a couple years with everything that's been going on. So what is currently happening?
12: So what's an interesting thing about the whole last 18 months with the COVID thing is that this segment of aviation has actually thrived amazingly well. Well, think about it. They're open cockpit, single place aircraft. Whatever the mandates were and whatever you think about them, you were pretty safe going to fly your little ultralight airplane because there you were by yourself in an open cockpit airplane. It doesn't get much safer than that. And so a lot of them actually did more flying than perhaps some other segments of aviation did, where people felt constrained by the various mandates that were put on us. So I think this site has done very well, and it reflected in my website. My audience was way up last year.
11: Which is bydanjohnson.com.
12: Thank you.
11: Yeah, that's right.
12: I love it when somebody else plugs it. I'm willing to do it myself. But thank you.
11: Well, it's a great website, and of course we encourage everybody who's who's interested in anything light sport, ultralight, to visit that website, because it is a huge resource of information. You do a lot of interviews.
2: You do a lot
11: of flight testing. Your feet are on the ground running around to stuff that's in the air.
12: All the time. Exactly right, right. Get my feet off the ground whenever I can, and that's pretty often. So
11: what's exciting? You know, the next thing we're going to talk to the Aerolite guys. We know that's exciting progression over there. We're also going to talk to guys at Composite FX. They've got some cool stuff going on.
12: They do.
11: What else, other than those, what else is super exciting that's happening right now that that may be somewhat new?
12: Well, so there's a couple of things right down here in this area that are pretty new. For example, there's a little Part 103 gyro plane. We haven't seen one of those. They're all two-seaters, and they've become quite sophisticated deluxe airplanes. Nothing wrong with that, of course.
11: No.
12: But they're not Part 103 because they're two-seaters, and they're much heavier than they could be. But there's one here, and it totally meets it. And then on the other end, there's the same exact platform that's done with, it's not finished yet, but it's going to be electric. Part 103 gyroplane. So there's a couple of combinations that aren't common. We've also seen the return of a couple airplanes. For example, the Sparrow, the Carlson Sparrow is back in the game now after a number of years of being away. So you kind of look at some of these airplanes and you go, wow, I haven't seen that one for a while. Well, just wait a year or two. You know what? The good ones all come back. So maybe some others don't. That's okay. But the good ones all tend to come back. And I think there's been a lot of interesting things down here. There's another, also a Part 103 powered parachute out here. Excuse me, a carriage for powered paragliders. Very well done. It's called Dragon. You can see him over here in the area. And very, very nice. But, you know, the challenge for me here is going back and forth between what I call the two ends that have the aircraft that I try and follow. Because it's about a little over a mile down there.
11: And those are down in the home build area, right?
12: Well, some of them, what we used to call the North 40,
11: which is a
12: little different now. And many of them are up there, but those are mostly the sport pilot kit guys.
11: Okay, yeah. Yeah, the Vans, the Zenith,
12: Rams,
11: which you also
12: Sonics
11: follow.
12: All of them. If you can fly it with a sport pilot certificate, I'm all over it.
11: Okay.
12: If you can't, I'll leave that to the other guys.
11: Right, there you go. So a very cool inventory of new stuff. Now, you know, last time I talked to you, we had a little conversation about the proliferation of the European light sports coming to the to the U.S. soil. What's happening with that? And you know, with over the last, you know, 4 years, a lot of tariffs, a lot of different things. How are we faring in those regards with getting those really cool? And there's new stuff coming from there, too.
12: There's always new stuff. The Europeans enjoy some government funding of development projects. Now, they don't fund companies that are trying to be in the profit business, but they will help. Many of their governments will help people who say, I've got an interesting project here, but I need some funding, and they're willing to do that. Like, many other countries don't do that, but Europe sort of specializes.
11: Are we talking about
12: that,
11: like the Czech Republic and places like that?
12: Yeah. And Germany and France. You know, all the European countries. So they can develop some very interesting machines, many of which never come to market.
11: Oh.
12: But they're developed something that somebody goes, hey, I can use that, whatever it is, on my design. So it's kind of a feeder system. Kind of like in sports, you have feeder baseball teams that end up in the big guys when they get really good. This is sort of the version of that. Now, we have that here, too. But we don't tend to get quite as much PR about it. They've got to come to AirVenture. And then you go, oh, I didn't even know you guys were doing that. So there are some very cool things happening here, too. I would say it's about, at first it was all Europeans because they were allowed to fully build airplanes. We were not. We had to do kits. So America was a kit country. Europeans were fully built. So when they released fully built aircraft, special light sport aircraft, they just came flooding in and they were like two-thirds of the market for a while. Now it's actually leans a little bit more toward American brands now. Many of the European brands have established good footholds here and have good support for their products, local people that represent them. So it's really all good. But in the world of light sport aviation, it's a worldwide phenomenon.
11: Right.
12: It's not just the USA. Even though we kicked it off, the rest of the world embraced this and is just going crazy with it.
11: Well, and some of them are even farther ahead than we are.
12: Oh, absolutely. In some cases, but not always. You never can count out these American designers. You know, I'm proud of a lot of these folks that really get out there and do some good work. So
11: I guess I'm speaking more towards like a regulatory wise and licensing and the way things work over there is totally different from over here in many cases.
12: Well, it is, but it's not so.
11: Because they have a whole different Go ahead.
12: They do, but they all are now agreeing to use this thing called ASTM consensus standards. And that's okay, now gone around the world significantly, and the government agencies like it because somebody's already kind of done their work, if you will.
11: Let's talk about that because, you know, part 23, that's what we're used to here in the U.S.
12: for, sure.
11: You know, licensing. Let's talk about that ASTM because that's a huge thing, especially if we're incorporating it worldwide. Tell our listeners, what is that all about?
12: Okay, so industry consensus standards is a situation where, in this case, the government says, look, instead of us prescribing how you will meet the proof of your airplane being a solid airworthy product, we're going to let industry decide what that is. And that means really a bunch of volunteers like me going and not being paid to do this and deciding, you know, how strong should an airplane be and things like that. And what has happened is that because we do it that way, we can make changes very quickly. If there's a problem or there's a need for something to be developed differently, we can often have a new standard out, not often, but it's possible to get a new standard out in 30 days.
11: Much quicker than the bureaucracy. Yeah.
12: You change a Part 23 thing, it can take years, literally. So here's what's really happening. I know we're running out of time, but ASTM has done so well in light sport. It's one of the great success stories of light sport that nobody knows is that system, and that is now impacting Part 23. They're going to use industry consensus standards.
11: Which is fantastic,
12: and UAVs or drones or whatever you want to call them, they're going to use them. So ASTM has really kind of invaded that whole space thanks to the success with light sport aircraft.
11: Wow, that's great. And thank you for that concise rundown of ASTM, because I think if I'm wondering it, I know other people are wondering it. So
12: it's one of those things. Why would you want to know too much about it, except for maybe the points I made? That it's good for you. Let those guys do their work.
11: Okay. It is Friday. It is, 1:30 in the afternoon here on the grounds at AirVenture. You, Dan Johnson, what do you recommend people get out and see for the rest of the show? We have a minute left. Let's just concisely say, hey, if you're interested in this stuff, other than this zone, the Fun Fly Zone has stuff going on before and after the air show all the time. But what do you think is special? If you had one thing to go look at, what would it be?
12: Well, I'm already in that area. As I said at the beginning, this is my area of charm. And, it would be hard to pick one thing to go look at. I mean, it's a kid in a candy store here for every single one of us out here. Find the candy that you like and go eat it up.
11: There you go, Dan. All right, everyone check out buydanjohnson.com. It's a ton of information on all things light sport, and I think everyone will find that a great resource. And Dan, thanks for joining
12: us. Thank you. Great to be back with you here again. We're so pleased that this thing is happening.
11: Oh,
12: it's been a great week. I've seen more smiles this week than I think I've seen in the last 2 years.
11: I know, right? We know everyone's got their teeth this week.
12: That's right. I like it a lot. So thanks to EAA for making it happen once again.
11: Oh, absolutely. All right. Jay Mucci, we are on the fly. We're at Ultralights, the Fun Fly Zone. If you haven't headed south yet, come on down the flight line and check it all out. There's a lot of stuff going on down here that you might miss if you don't make a concerted effort to get down here. We're going to take a break. We got lots more to talk about. 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
14: Fast Eddie here at EAA Radio, and with me in the studio is Wendy Hollinger. Did I get that right?
15: Wendy Hollinger.
14: Hollinger. Oh, it's a soft G. Okay. And you are promoting a book and an event about Jerry Mock, the first woman to fly solo around the world.
15: That's right. Her book's called 3-8 Charlie. It was originally published in 1970, but it's extremely hard to get that original copy. When we learned about it, we volunteered to publish a new 50th anniversary edition.
14: 50 years since the first crossing. Now, let's step back in time a little bit. Wasn't the first woman to fly around the world, wasn't that Amelia Earhart?
15: Well, that is what everyone thinks, and that's what we're trying to correct. She was a super gal and has a lot of very, very momentous accomplishments, but Jerry Mock was the first woman to do it in 1964 in a single-engine Cessna 180.
14: A single-engine 180. There's a lot of risk flying a single-engine airplane out over great amounts of water.
15: That's right. And in fact, Jerry was only a private pilot. She had about 700 hours of experience when she took off, had just gotten her IFR rating, if you can believe that, had never even flown over the ocean before.
14: So she really took a big chance here.
15: She did. She was a bit of a risk taker, but she was extremely well prepared. She worked hard and did quite a lot of preparations in advance. She worked with the professionals like Dave Blanton from Javelin to reconstruct the fuel system in her airplane, and she was prepared.
14: That sounds great. What kind of preparations did she have to do to the airplane?
15: Well, they put in a brand new 225-horsepower Continental, dual ADFs and compasses, and the fuel system carried over 240 gallons of fuel. The plane was 900 pounds over gross when she took off, requiring, of course, a special FAA ferry permit.
14: Did she have any problems with being overweight in other countries outside of, you know, the paperwork?
15: No, and she didn't always fly quite that full. She had tons of paperwork problems in other countries, and in fact, in her story, getting through the red tape and the paperwork is a lot of what the experience was, but nobody seemed to care about how much fuel she was carrying. I guess that was her problem.
14: Yeah, no kidding. She had to grease, spread a lot of simoleons around.
15: Yes, sir. And things were expensive. Doesn't sound like it when we read today, $6 here, $8 there, but it was expensive in 1964.
14: That's the thing. It's not like it was just done yesterday. You have to think in $64.
15: That's right.
14: Our money has, well, it's gotten silly since then, for sure. So she decides, why did she decide to do this?
15: Well, she had a private pilot's license, but she was very smart, and she was a little bored being a 1960s housewife, and she was washing the dishes one day, bemoaning the plight of the 1960s housewife, and her husband, Russ, in frustration, said, well, why don't you just fly around the world?

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1: Because she could barely get a telegram out.
2: I was going to say, wire services then aren't what they are now.
1: That's right. That's right.
2: We didn't have an internet back then. Al Gore hadn't invented it.
1: That's right.
2: So there she is in these third world countries. What kind of preparations did she have to do on her stops around the world?
1: Well, in advance of that, she visited all the embassies. She also worked with some important folks in the military that helped her with some of the more difficult permissions. She actually had permission from the Saudi king to be the first woman ever to land there. While she was en route, that Saudi king was deposed, if you can believe it.
2: Oh,
1: she
2: man.
1: Learned that en route. Fortunately, the new king wasn't going to be outdone by the previous king's hospitality and allowed her to land anyway. So lots of work, months of preparations, modifications to the plane, permissions, the NAA requirements and applications, a lot of preparation.
2: Did she take any pictures of these places while she was there?
1: She did. That's an interesting story, actually, Eddie. She, one of the things that she enjoyed was she did get to see the pyramids and ride on a camel, which had been a childhood dream. She didn't get to do near as much sightseeing and visiting and enjoying the local cultures as she had wanted, but she did get some great photos. At one embassy, she had those mailed back through the embassy. They never made it. It's her belief that they went to the CIA, that perhaps they thought she was doing a little spying, and we've requested those photographs, and we're working to see if we can get them back, if in fact they are at the CIA.
2: So you're using the Freedom of Information Act?
1: Yes, sir.
2: Well, that's good. I really hope that perhaps they were sneaky about it, and I hope you can get the pictures back. They've got to be fantastic.
1: Absolutely. We do have some interesting imagery, though, that was taken by photographers and news agencies at each stop, even in the other countries, and we've been able to include some of that in the book as well.
2: What really amazes me is that Amelia Earhart took off on her failed attempt back in 1937, and it took this long, 1964, for somebody to realize, hey, no woman has flown all the way around the world.
1: That's right. And one of the things that I find a little entertaining is when you ask Jerry, why did you make it? And Amelia Earhart did not. She kind of laughs a little and she says, well, in fact, Amelia Earhart was not flying solo. She had a male navigator along, whereas Jerry was, in fact, entirely solo.
2: That is even more incredible. The technology of the time had, well, what little of it there was, had to have helped out. What kind of special equipment did she have on the airplane?
1: She didn't have anything particularly special. She did have an HF radio, trailing antenna, good quality compass, and everything that she could have available, but nothing special. It was a basic single-engine Cessna.
2: Now, of course, satellite communication wasn't what it was. There weren't satellite phones. I mean,
1: GPS didn't exist.
2: Literally, I won't say the dark ages of navigation, but you're almost doing dead reckoning.
1: That's right. And in fact, Ed, she didn't know until much later in her flight that the compass was off 10 degrees. She did figure out early in the flight that the compass was off. She adjusted in her head. She hit every mark. When she was in Cairo, she telegrammed home that the compass was off. She was clear in Cairo and still had not gotten the compass reswung. When she finally got it reswung much later in the flight, it was, in fact, 10 degrees off. She never missed a mark. That's how level-headed she was in her ability to adjust on the fly.
2: That's incredible skill. I mean, she really was up against it, and even in spite of equipment troubles, managed to pull it off. What kind of weather difficulties did she run into?
1: Just about every kind you could imagine. On one long flight, she had very severe icing. She radioed in to be able to get clearance to change elevations, and they just left her hanging and hanging. And she was looking out the window with a flashlight and watching the ice get thicker and thicker until finally she got the permissions to increase her elevation, and she went up to 11,000 feet to get away from it. At a later point, she flew through sandstorms. This caused some rough engine later over the South China Sea. So every kind of weather you could hit, she hit.
2: Well, you mentioned sandstorm. I'm having the flashbacks of Flight of the Phoenix.
1: That's right.
2: Oh, that's amazing. And what happened to her when she got home?
1: Well, she was greeted with quite a bit of fanfare. She was later awarded

0: the Federal Aviation Award. She also is very proud to have received the Federation Aeronautic Louis Blériot Award. She was not only the first woman to receive that award, but the first American ever to receive that award. So she was greeted with some fanfare when she returned. She eventually published a book, but it's hard to get, and that's why I'm here. I want people to know about this great accomplishment. People just don't know that this little gal made it in 1964, and I want everyone in our community and the aviation community especially to know her story.
1: Well, that's great. Where can you find the copy of this book?
0: The new 50th anniversary edition is available at 38charlie.com. That's the number 3, the number 8, charlie.com. Also at that site, we're going to be updating information about events. 2014 is the 50th anniversary of her return. We're going to be unveiling a statue of her in her hometown of Newark, Ohio, September the 14th, Saturday, September the 14th, 2013 at 2 o'clock. Our EAA Chapter 402 is going to provide shuttle service from Newark Heath Airport. That's VTA. If anybody would like to fly in, we would love to have some guests. Even more importantly, we're working to raise the money to put another bronze sculpture in the Port Columbus International Airport. We would like that placed on April 17th, 2014, which is the 50th anniversary of her return. We already have permission to do that. We just need to raise the money, and we'd love to have the whole world know about Jerry Mock. Again, folks can learn about information and where to make that donation if they visit 38charlie.com.
1: Sounds fantastic. Now, naturally, when she came back home, she went back to a normal life, I assume.
0: Well, not too normal. She did some speaking. Eventually, she never did fly Charlie again. Cessna asked for that plane. It hung at Javelin for a little while, and then at Cessna. Eventually, it was donated to the Smithsonian. It does now hang in the Udvar-Hazy Annex. She was given a Cessna 206 and went on to set many records in that. Ultimately, she donated that plane to a mission in New Guinea, and she made another record-setting distance flight when she delivered that over 30 hours nonstop in a Cessna 206.
1: Wow, that's an incredible amount of time. That's pretty close to what Lindbergh did, you know, time-wise, when he flew from New York to Paris. He did, what, about 36?
0: That's right.
1: That's a long time to be in an airplane. Was she solo or this time, or was she...
0: Completely solo, absolutely nonstop.
1: Wow, this is a gutsy lady.
0: Gutsy lady.
1: Very gutsy lady. I'm impressed. Now, she did have some competition for a little while to get this record, didn't she?
0: She did. Another woman threw her hat in the ring. They only learned about one another just shortly before the flight took off. The other gal's name was Joan Merriam Smith. She was a highly accomplished commercial pilot, and she wanted to follow and complete Amelia Earhart's route. She actually got off the ground 2 days ahead of Jerry, but I think she might have rushed her preparations just a little bit because she did have some engine trouble, also got caught up in a Brazilian revolt at one time, and came in a bit later, yes.
1: Well, that's incredible. Has Jerry gone to see her airplane up at Udvar-Hazy?
0: I'm not really sure if she has. She doesn't travel much. She's a sharp lady. She loves to talk about flying. She remembers everything about this flight, and she loves to share with folks. But she doesn't travel much. That last flight was hard on her, and she suffered some sciatica trouble, so she doesn't travel too much anymore.
1: Oh, well, next time I have to go down to Udvar-Hazy and see if I can find 38 Charlie.
0: That's right.
1: Take a look at that airplane. Well, you've been listening to Wendy Hollinger here. We're talking about Jerry Mock, the first woman to fly solo around the world, and you're listening to EAA Radio.
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3: Fly here at the IAC Pavilion Show Center here at AirVenture 2025. And what a great day it's turning out to be. It's not nearly as hot as yesterday. And fortunately, it's not pouring down rain either. It's just a pleasant day out here. A little breeze blowing, which helps a lot with the temperature. And so get out and see. And plenty of people are doing just that. Throngs of people, actually, here in front of the IAC Pavilion. Philip Gregg joins me, and Philip is a vice president of IAC. And we were talking to Nate a little bit about some of the categories, how you get started in aerobatics and how the progression works. And we got through advanced. And I'd like to talk to you about some of the more, the higher levels and also some things that might be coming to IAC. Welcome to the show.
4: Thanks so much. Yeah, thanks for having us and letting us dive into IAC. It's our passion. I did a Flightline interview earlier today, and one of the things I mentioned about a lot of the IAC members, which is fun, is we are love of airplanes and love of anything aviation related. So I am also a helicopter, glider, and seaplane pilot. I think sometimes people think we're a little bit monolithic, and we do get really intensely passionate about aerobatics, and we love aerodynamics, and we love safety, and we love building too. A lot of these beautiful airplanes out here on the flatland have been built from plans or pieces of kits and things like that. But you want to talk aviation with us, we'll talk aerobatics, we'll talk anything related to aviation. So with regard to the fifth category, unlimited, we've seen the demonstrations throughout the week of Jeff Bourbon during the air shows. He's one of our top unlimited competitors in the United States. And basically, there are a few restrictions in unlimited, but anything goes. I mean, a lot of outside maneuvers. So that's negative G forcing you out of the cockpit. If you think about being pushed down into the seat with positive G, negative G is actually forcing you out of the airplane. So I, for example, have a 7-point harness. I have a 5-point harness with a ratchet and a belt that goes over the top of that. So we are strapped in good and tight when we do any of those kinds of maneuvers. But unlimited takes pretty much all of the rules away, and then you have the top competitors in the country and top competitors in the world trying to see what the limits of the aircraft are and what you can do with energy management with inside the competition box.
3: Well, and with most of these competition aircraft, like the extra 330 and those, they're built to such a design tolerance that I think that the person would break before the airplane would. Isn't that true?
4: That's often said, and it's very accurate. And the other interesting thing is, if you know anything about race cars, and I'm a complete neophyte when it comes to that, but you consume a lot of parts racing. You burn up tires, you burn up brake lines. I've owned two different Pitzes, and flying it properly within its established envelope, and you can still fly it very hard, it will take the G over and over and over and over again. And there's surprisingly little maintenance because I have a single radio and a transponder and nothing else. No air conditioning, no heat.
3: No gyros to spin.
4: Just your own head, right? I mean, yeah. That's it. So the airplanes are engineered really well to take this kind of flying. We're using the full flight envelope, but the full certified flight envelope. So we're not on the ragged edge of anything. And I always like to say that we're really safety obsessed in that regard.
3: How old were you when you started flying aerobatics?
4: I started flying. I grew up in a flying family and in the backseat of a Skyhawk, like many of us do, and they learned how to fly in the Skyhawk. And I very quickly got into tail draggers because I realized all of the fun aircraft have a little wheel in the back, the Warbirds, the vintage, and the aerobatic stuff. And
3: or so, a little Whirlybird on top, or a little float below.
4: Absolutely, yeah.
3: Fun flying.
4: Well,
3: yeah.
4: So there was
3: and gliders too.
4: Yeah, there was a Nova video on PBS back in the mid-90s, and Michael Goulian, famous air show pilot here flying this week, was in that along with some of the other U.S. team, and a number of people my age, I'm in my mid-40s, saw that video and were inspired to do competition aerobatics. And so I ultimately managed to get into a Pitts in my mid-20s, and then I saved my pennies and dimes and bought my first single-seat S1 when I was 28 years old.
3: Wow.
4: Yeah.
3: And now you fly an extra?
4: No, I have an S2A.
3: You have an S2A,
4: yeah,
3: okay.
4: Yeah, some people would consider that a step back. The S1 is a little higher performance, but a little bigger airplane.
3: Yeah, but you're a biplane guy. That's okay.
4: Yeah, you got to manage induced drag. You know, that's my favorite hobby. It's not aerobatics yet.
3: So let's talk about unlimited. So what could possibly be above unlimited?
4: Unlimited will always be the top rung. So in France, they have something between advanced and unlimited called excellence. And because the flying is so brutally physical at that level and it requires a lot of practice and habituation, they've tried to make that ramp-up process a little bit easier. So advanced and unlimited are contested at the international level. And as that group has moved further and further along technologically and physically, in our own category system between intermediate and advanced, there's a pretty substantial gap in performance necessary from the airplane and performance required from the pilot. So tomorrow we're going to have a forum discussing whether or not it would make sense to slot a category in between those two. And I'm giving away a little bit of the secret for the presentation tomorrow, although we're going to take a lot of Q&A. We're trying to extend the functional aerobatic life of decathlons and pitzes because we have a lot of them in this country. In Europe, they just kind of fly the top stuff right from the get-go because of the way economics work out and access to airplanes. But we have hundreds of pitzes available, Stardusters, Kristen Eagles, all kinds of wonderful aerobatic airplanes that you can see out here on the flight line. And we want to make that a more engaging experience for club members who choose to compete. And so that's kind of what we're after. But we're going to engage in a year-long process. We're going to publish some new sequences and get feedback from our members about what works and what doesn't and whether or not this makes sense. We have some other new exciting things at IAC going on, too. We have a number of aircraft manufacturers coming out with new dedicated aerobatic airplanes. We've got two really robust college programs. So if you're thinking about college, you know, UND and MSU have wonderful programs. And we've been talking to other colleges like MTSU and I think one in New Hampshire that are interested in maybe starting up a collegiate program as well. So we have a lot of young people in aerobatics, and that's a really exciting thing to see.
3: Now, this show, On the Fly, has been covering IAC and air show operations and aerobatics and the community for many years, 20 years at least. And one of our favorite people and performers to have on the show was Rob Hull. And, you know, we lost Rob this year in April. And I'd like to do just a little commemoration to Rob and how special he was to this community and the airshow community as a whole.
4: Yeah, I mean, I don't think you can overstate the impact and influence Rob had on aerobatics. A lot of people don't know that way back in 2008, he was the advanced world aerobatic champion flying a ultimate biplane, and then he switched to the MX-2 platform. If you never met Rob, and I know that you did, but if you're listening out there and you never met Rob, he was 6'5". So not only was he a physically imposing character, although a sweetheart, he also had this amazing presence when it came to aerobatics. He was a mentor. He was a coach. And we were all absolutely shocked and devastated by his loss. I mean, I got some of the early texts and calls when we were trying to figure out what was going on April 24th. And it was suspension of belief, right? I mean, we could not believe that this had happened, and so we're still feeling his loss very much, and he's missed every day here. And he was also on the board, so he was the VP and had served on the board, and he wrote a lot of our sequences. So a lot of the sequences we were flying were Rob's intellectual property, Rob's artwork, Rob's concept of how to move through the categories and how to improve people, and he was really excellent at that.
3: Yeah, well, he will be greatly missed by this community and by anybody who knew him, definitely, just because he was such a gentleman, like literally the definition of gentleman.
4: Yeah, I was thinking about this last night because we had an opportunity to talk about Rob a little bit. And, you know, he had a huge influence on competition aerobatics, but the air show world, aviation generally. And I think it's fair to say that he inspired people outside of aviation. I mean, he touched hundreds of thousands and millions of lives all over the country flying air shows, and he had a presence on the world competition scene for basically parts of two decades. So he was known and beloved literally the world over. I mean, it's hard to imagine what the next Rob Holland could look like because nobody could fill those shoes.
3: Well, I don't think anybody will try and fill those shoes, to be honest. Not anybody who's existing in the community now would even attempt to fill those shoes. But obviously the competition goes on, air shows go on, life goes on without Rob, but it's nobody's going to try and emulate what Rob Holland was.
4: Yeah, his dedication, the amount of energy and intellect and his dedication are just stand above the rest. I mean, it was really impressive. And yet, every year at U.S. National Aerobatic Championships, he'd be sitting in the corner of the hangar with his dog. And if people wanted to walk up and ask questions or learn something about aerobatics, he would give you a seminar on the next topic. So he was very free and sharing with his information and his achievements.
3: Yeah. Has IAC done anything officially to memorialize Rob?
4: We check, come by the pavilion and check out some of Rob's trophies that he actually won. That would be one thing. We have free issues we're giving out that have a substantial collection of photos and memoriam from friends, fans, family, fellow teammates and competitors. He was also the captain of the U.S. team for a long time. And we have a couple more things we're working on to memorialize him, but I don't want to say anything because the board has not taken official action yet. But he is certainly on our minds and in our hearts.
3: Well, we'll be looking forward to seeing that when it comes forward.
4: Absolutely.
3: Well, thank you, Philip. Philip Gregg, Vice President of IAC, thanks for explaining some of the things that are to come within IAC. And, of course, our memorial to Rob Holland.
4: Yeah, thanks for the time. I appreciate it.
3: Thank you very much. Jaymont G., we are on the fly at the IAC Pavilion. If you haven't been by the IAC Pavilion, it's right up at Show Center on the flight line. Make sure and come by and check out all the cool aerobatic airplanes, a nice air-conditioned building, and some cool swag to buy with cool airplanes on them, you know. We'll be right back. We've got more show to go, so don't go away. 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
2: Let's take a listen to a classic interview from 2019.
5: Good morning. Welcome to From the Stand. This is Wednesday, if you're keeping track. They start to all run together. But this is day three of the show, and we've got a great show lined up for you. We're going to talk a little bit about the 75th anniversary of the D-Day invasion with some folks from the D-Day squadron who helped shepherd a number of C-47s and DC-3s across the Atlantic to participate in the festivities over in Normandy. I will also be talking with Colonel Kim Campbell, who's an A-10 pilot and here for Women Venture, and Kirk Fetland will bring us the latest information on the EIA B-25 Berlin Express and that multi-year restoration that has been going on here in Oshkosh, all with the help of volunteers. But right now, Mikey McBrien is joining us. Good morning, sir, and welcome back to Oshkosh.
6: Oh, morning. Thanks for having me, Steve.
5: So, Mikey is probably, you burst onto the television scene with your dad and ICE pilots a number of years ago. What was the genesis of that whole series?
6: The genesis of that series is they'll pretty much put anybody on television. And so up in northern Canada, flying the DC-3s, right. DC-4s, Curtis C-46s, and all that fun stuff. And, that was, just throw a camera in. You don't have to make anything up because the adventure happens.
5: It certainly did. We watched it unfold for several seasons. Mm-hmm. But now you've moved on to something different and really leveraging the technology of today to get that story out, using social media to tell a pretty interesting story about a DC-3 and a restoration YouTube show called Plane Savers.
6: Yes, correct. So, yeah, I bought it. You know, it's all social media. I bought a DC-3 off eBay.
5: Okay.
6: And I thought, how am I going to pay for this thing? Well, let's start a YouTube channel and start earning ad revenue and follow the process of everything. And it grew. Like, I didn't know anything about editing. I didn't know anything really about anything. And so as I was making the episodes, daily episodes, 156 of them, we got a DC-3 flying at the end of it. So it was awesome.
5: Tell us a little bit about the history of that particular airplane.
6: So the DC-3 that we got was Charlie Foxtrot Delta Tango Delta. It was a D-Day veteran. It was made in 1944 as a C-47A. And then after the war, it was converted by Canadair to a TCA, Trans-Canada Airlines passenger ship. And then it went to the Department of Transportation. And then it was given to a museum, sat in the bush for 27 years, rotted away, until we showed up with a GoPro.
5: Wow. What was the airplane like when you got it?
6: It was basically stripped. It was the aircraft, all the flight controls were rotted off. The engines, of course, were being gone for decades. All the doors and everything were open. There was a squirrel living in the cockpit. And we had to evict the squirrel. And
5: right.
6: We had to find him a new home. And
5: very good. And some birds in the overhead compartment?
6: Yeah, generations of birds. I felt bad because they've probably grown up there their entire lives.
5: Now their home is gone.
6: Yeah, homeless birds.
5: So you did most of this restoration right out in the open?
6: Yeah, we did. We hands on the aircraft, it took us 56 days.
5: Right.
6: There was a lot of prep work, getting the parts ready. But it was 95% volunteer work and just grabbing people walking by, saying, hey, do you want to work on an airplane? We need your help. So.
5: That's amazing. And I forget his name, but one of your lead volunteers actually was there almost every single day but missed the first flight.
6: Yeah, Bobby. Bobby, he he took off work for 56 days, and right the day we're going to fly on June 6th for the 75th anniversary D-Day, his daughter had a guitar recital, and he skipped our event to go support his daughter. Which, as I say, if he doesn't win Father of the Year, he should.
5: Definitely. Well, but you, of course, had it on video, so it was okay.
6: Yeah, it was okay. And then, yeah, no, so you can relive it over and over again.
5: This is what you missed.
6: Yes.
5: So what were some of the challenges that went into getting the airplane flying? And as you mentioned, your goal was to fly it before or on the anniversary day, June 6th of this year.
6: Everything was a challenge. Okay. Everything. The aircraft had no C of R, C of A data plates. Or any of the parts. So everything from a paperwork standpoint, a physical standpoint, and a mental standpoint, it was all different challenges, but it was the people. Airplanes are awesome, of course, but people are 10 times more amazing. So it was all about having the work ethic of the people working with.
5: And that's something we hear many, many times here at AirVenture. It's the airplanes that bring us together, but the people that keep us coming back and involved.
6: 100%.
5: Yeah. So as the channel and the episodes were posted, did you see an increase in the number of people and support that was coming?
6: 100%, yeah. I started, it was like 800 subscribers, and right now I think we're at 3,600 or 36,000.
5: Wow.
6: And, yeah, the support is just being amazing. And running into people throughout the event here is just being nice. And in hearing a guy came from Tokyo to come see us,
5: wow.
6: A lot of people from California and all over, just specifically to see us. And, of course, everything else here is amazing too.
5: Sure.
6: But that feels very special. That's something that didn't exist 6 months ago. It can help bring people together.
5: Along with the volunteer support, was there monetary support that came?
6: Yeah, so with the YouTube and sales and merchandise and the new way of how the internet works, yeah, we were able to be basically cost zero. So all the money that was spent, like you spent $5,000 on pizza, $3,300 on Tim Hortons. So if there's any Canadians and you know what Tim Hortons is. So coffee and pizza. Pizza is the most efficient way to feed people, by the way. I learned that.
5: Okay.
6: So,
5: And one of the episodes, I think there was a comment that one of your volunteers that was asked how many pieces of pizza they had, and he had the exact count, 146.
6: Oh, yeah, because when you're working that hard, like we were all doing 12, 14-hour days every day, you just eat anything,
5: right.
6: Anything. So it was great. But, yeah, and who would deliver? We're in the middle of nowhere, so, you know, pizza. Pizza and where was it? Like hamburgers too, a lot of hamburgers.
5: So, who did deliver the pizzas, or did you have to go get them and bring them?
6: Uber
5: back?
6: Eats, huge, huge shout out to Uber Eats. They really saved the day.
5: Again, we're going back to the internet and social media
6: internet,
5: to get things done. That's just incredible. As I was researching the story of the airplane and your journey to get it flying, how much technology has changed the way we interact. It's no. From the ICE pilots, which was, okay, I'm going to have to watch this once a week or DVR it at that time, to something that I could sit down and watch as many episodes as I had time to watch and then go back to it when I had time to watch it again.
6: Yeah.
5: It's simply amazing how that technology has brought us so much content and also brought us together in such a unique way.
6: Oh, huge. You know, ICE pilots, there was 40 people. So there was, like, I'd be talking on camera. And 40 people until it got to you through networks and editing and everything. And now it's literally just my GoPro, me and you.
5: Yeah.
6: It's an interaction and on a personal basis. And there's no gate guards anymore.
5: Right.
6: Just, if you like it, watch it. If you don't, there's a million other things to watch.
5: Yeah. So going from, as you said, you had no experience with editing or producing or anything.
6: Mm-hmm.
5: But all the episodes are entertaining and they're well done. It certainly is something that anybody can pick up and do if they have a passion for it.
6: Anybody, like, again, you hear that old stupid thing where it's like, if I can do it, anyone can.
5: Yeah,
6: it's true. And anybody that wants to, you know, restore an airplane, just film it.
5: Yeah.
6: And people will help you, and you can find parts and you create a little community. It's absolutely the best thing you can possibly do. So anybody out there looking to restore or save an airplane, just watch Plane Savers and copy as much as you want.
5: And I've done some research on C-47s and DC-3s. I'm certainly not an expert, but I never knew about the hamburger door.
6: The old hamburger door. That's a number. Anything with an interesting name, people just hyper focus on it. So
5: tell us the story. What is the hamburger door?
6: Oh, there's a million answers for the hamburger door. But if you look at the DC-3s, and there's many good examples here. There's a little door that's right close to the left-hand prop, and if you were to use it, you'd become hamburger. So
5: if the engine was running.
6: Yes, correct.
5: See, now, I always thought that it was the hamburger door because when they loaded the mail and everything in there, then the ground crew would hand up a sack of hamburgers to the pilot and co-pilot before they took off.
6: That's one of the stories, okay. Too, which is everything is all equal in the land of the internet.
5: It's sort of like our air show announcers talk about during the Warbird show when they try to say how many of a specific aircraft has been produced. It's like, this is the number I have, but if your number is different, your number's right.
6: Yeah,
5: so
6: oh, yeah.
5: Same with that story. Mm-hmm. So what's ahead for you?
6: Season 2. So I've been keeping this under wraps. I haven't mentioned what aircraft it is, but August 1st, check it out on Plane Savers. We're doing something. It's going to be completely different and a bigger challenge in a lot of ways than what we did.
5: All right. For those who may not know how to do it, how do they subscribe to your channel?
6: Very simple. There's this little site called YouTube, and you just type in Plane Savers, and then you see my goofy face, and you hit subscribe.
5: It's as simple as that.
6: That's it.
5: It truly is.
6: Look for the green glasses. You know.
5: There you go. Is Buffalo Airways still going strong?
6: Oh, yeah. Buffalo's doing amazing. Our Electra air tankers and DC-3s. Curtis C-46 is flying 1,000 miles a day every day delivering groceries to the fine people in the Mackenzie Valley.
5: Wow.
6: So Curtis C-46 is still living strong in the land of forgot up in the Northwest Territories.
5: One thing, speaking of large aircraft, how were the mosquitoes when you were doing the restoration?
6: It was so cold, all the mosquitoes luckily were hibernating.
5: Very good. So if folks are on the field and they want to see the airplane, it's parked in vintage right now, but we might be moving?
6: Yeah, we're way at the very, very end of the runway,
5: okay.
6: To the right, I guess, of us.
5: Yep.
6: And, we're hopefully going to move it, but it is still kind of wet there. But just look for a hand-painted DC-3, and that's where we'll be.
5: All right, what's the tail number again?
6: Charlie Foxtrot, Delta, Tango, Delta.
5: Very, very good. Mikey McBrien with Plane Savers. We look forward to the second season coming out August 1st. It's right around the corner. And wish you best of luck and have a great time here at Oshkosh.
6: Well, thanks for having me, Steve. This is the best seats in the house.
5: It certainly is. You're listening to From the Stand on EIA Radio.
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7: Welcome to EAA Radio. I'm Wireless Mike with Paul Prydecker. And in this segment, we are joined with Matt Underwood and Vince Schultz from NASA's Electrified Powertrain Flight Train Demonstrator Project. Did I get that right?
8: Yep. We call it EPFD because, of course, at NASA, we have to have an acronym for everything.
7: Excellent.
9: Yeah. EPFD, that's just another 4LA, or FLA, four-letter acronym.
8: Amen.
7: Right. It's an aviation acronym.
9: For everything.
7: Generator.
8: Yes.
7: Yeah. Yep. AAG.
8: Yep.
7: All right. So what airplanes, airframes are you working on to electrify?
8: Yeah, so we're working with two industry partners under this project. GE is the prime on one, and they're working with Boeing Aurora Flight Sciences to integrate a megawatt-class powertrain system on a Saab 340. And then our other industry partner is MagniX, who's working with Aerotech and Air Tindy to integrate their Magni 650 motors onto a de Havilland Dash 7.
9: So is it an oversimplification to say that the ability to go large scale with this is down to the battery, or are there other things?
8: There's a lot of things. So for reference, right, a megawatt class power system is roughly equivalent to 500 homes. So you could imagine some of the technical challenges, difficulties of taking your neighborhood substation and putting it in the back of an airplane, right? So high voltages, high amperages. And, of course, all of the technology to get us there. The battery right now is one of the key technologies, but there's the electric motors, all of the inverters and power electronics that go into that as well.
9: If I'm just comparing as much as I can, compare electric to piston, are there some efficiencies in electric that are not present with piston?
10: Well, I would say the efficiencies are more along the lines of using the electrics for things like taxiing, and then use the fuel for takeoff and climb, and then when you get up to cruise, you can maybe switch back to battery. So it's a matter of being efficient about how you use the energy over the whole flight.
7: And with the Dash 7, that's a four-engine aircraft for anybody who's not familiar, and you, I understand you have two traditional turbine engines on there, and then you're using two of the battery or motors, electric motors on there with batteries.
8: Correct. So what we'd like to say is our MagniX partnership, they're hybridizing at the aircraft level, right? So you're exactly right. They have two electric motors. They have two gas turbines. Our GE partnership, they're hybridizing at the actual powertrain level. So they have in parallel a gas turbine and an electric motor generator in the same nacelle. So the equivalency, right, would be the Tesla kind of all-electric vehicle, right? That's what MagniX is ultimately shooting for, is that full electrification of the aircraft, whereas GE is more like your traditional hybrid vehicle, right, where you have a gasoline or diesel-powered engine and an electric motor generator in parallel, and you can choose what power source you want to use for a given operation.
9: I assume you've been working on this for a while.
8: A little bit, yeah.
9: Yeah. So what's success going to look like for you when you can say we're there?
8: Yeah, so I'll start and I'll pass it over to Vince for that one. So ultimately success is when both of these industry partners fly their demonstrator vehicles here by the end of the decade. That's the ultimate success. Now, on the technical side of the house, it's where we get all of the learnings from not only the data from the flights, of course, but all of the ground testing, all of the integration challenges, those lessons learned. So success happens along the way. Every year we're making success. And then I'll hand it over to Vince for the other big part of this, which is our regulations and standards work.
10: Yeah, so on this project, we realized early on that we needed to address how these technologies get certified and accepted by the FAA. You know, too often we've seen where somebody shows up and says, look at my great new thing, and the FAA is like, okay. So these two companies, they know what they're doing, and they've begun to coordinate with the FAA early and often. And what we did early on the project is we asked both, it was a requirement actually in the RFP to tell us what the gaps were that they saw in the regulations and standards. What things would they need to close? Now, we did our own analysis, but we deliberately did not share our results because we wanted to see what they thought. And the good news is that with the two partners, they both came pretty close to identifying the same gaps that we identified. And so that gave us confidence that you know, we're working in the right spaces. And then we asked them to prioritize them because, you know, if you have 500 gaps, you can't work them all. Mm-hmm. So they did. Each partner prioritized. And so we're at the point now where we're focusing on, okay, what are the biggest barriers? Because you asked earlier about what does success look like. You know, success, certainly the flight test will give us some real data that we can use. But it's also, right, even now, even though we're, you know, flight testing is still a little bit away, we're doing ground testing right now. And in the case of MagniX, they're at what we call the NEAT facility at Glenn. It's the NASA Electric Aircraft Testbed. No kidding, they're collecting gigabytes of data and just learning so much from that on the performance of their engines, et cetera. So that's really good. And so all that's going to feed into addressing which, you know, what gaps can we close and how fast can we close them so that we'll be ready when, the, you know, as they progress in their flight testing, we'll the system or, you know, we'll be ready to move these companies along, and the FAA won't, you know, get something that they're completely unfamiliar with.
9: So you speak of the FAA, but, you know, there are other regulators.
10: Good point. No, and, so we're also
9: looking. And are you interfacing with EASA and other?
10: Absolutely. Yeah. I was focusing on the FAA since we were here. But
9: of course.
10: But, yes, we are. We're working. We're very active with the other standards organizations like ASTM, for example, and SAE, and also with EASA as well. You know, everyone's trying to address this worldwide, and so, you know, we want to, you know, the good thing about the standards communities, in fact, the FAA told me this once, like, they don't want individual entities creating perhaps potentially conflicting standards, and so they're really happy to see that the coordination amongst the organizations so that everybody's kind of rowing in the same direction.
9: And of course, what you're doing addresses the topic of sustainability and carbon footprint and how important that is, and it's just one of many initiatives. So that must be in the forefront of what you're thinking here.
10: Oh, absolutely.
8: Yeah, absolutely. We, in fact, sustainability is a big theme this year at our NASA Pavilion. So if you're here on site, come check us out. Vince and I and all of our colleagues are over there. But we're working towards the aviation goal of, you know, net zero emissions by 2050. And of course, the electrification aspect is just one of many. In fact, I heard this quote yesterday that I'm going to steal from another NASA person, that we recognize there's no silver bullet solution to that. However, there is a silver buckshot solution, right, which is the combination of electrification, sustainable aviation fuels, more efficient operations, all of that combined. And we're playing a big part in that electrification domain.
9: Well, and it also, I mean, it's obviously has to be a team effort. I mean, you can't do this on your own. I mean, you need the cooperation of the regulator, of industry, academia.
8: Absolutely.
9: I mean, yeah.
7: And this isn't just an academic thing. As sustainability means it's also cheaper. So we can bring down the costs for everybody into the flying and ultimately bring down ticket prices, you know, when it's all we you know, because you're not spending so much money on gas.
8: Absolutely.
10: Yeah, and I would just add, is I'm glad you brought up about the ticket prices, because we feel that the all-electric aircraft will offer a tremendous alternative for short-range flights. So a flight today that might be cost prohibitive or even, you know, technically, or I should say, based on the market, not viable to offer, suddenly becomes very economical and very viable to offer, potentially opening up new transportation routes between smaller cities. So that's pretty exciting.
9: And I suppose the other part of this, which is not in your particular world, but it's certainly it's in NASA's world, and that is availability of more aircraft using the same airspace. How do we all live together and accommodate more airframes, you know, under these conditions? And as a person in training, I've often been interested to know, well, how will training change? How will we change the pilot training if you're doing mainly short routes for now, but also now you go to systems class and you're not hearing suck, squeeze, bang, blow.
8: Exactly.
9: You're in something
7: battery,
9: else, right?
7: Watts.
8: Yes.
7: Yeah, inverters.
8: Yeah, it's a completely different kind of cultural paradigm shift, right, across the board. And so it's funny, Vince and I both, you know, before we worked this, we both came out of the aviation operations world. And so we both understand we have an entire team dedicated on the EPFD project looking at our systems analysis, right? So how does this not only play into the performance benefits, right, noise, emissions, things like that, but also how do these kinds of aircraft integrate within the national airspace? What kind of new markets do they open up potentially between shorter city pairs? So all of that work is also going on in addition to kind of the more technical flight demonstration work and the regs and standards work that Vince mentioned earlier.
7: The other question is about redundancy. You know, engines are different. They don't fail like your jet engines do. How can that increase safety with either redundancy, as in maybe the GE, where you could run it off of just the electric or just the gas turbine, or less likely to have failures due to motor lives and things like that?
8: Yeah, the reliability part of an electric motor is definitely advantageous compared to a traditional jet engine or reciprocal engine, right? So, but a lot of the work that we're doing right now, actually in the regs and standards world, right, is understanding what does mean time between failure look like for an electric motor, for these electric motors, right? What does the maintenance cycle look like for these? And so that's a big part of all of the ground data testing that we're, you know, ground testing data that we're analyzing. And the means of compliance is understanding what the implications are, not only on the technical specs and performance, but for things like training, maintenance, operations, all of that.
9: Vince and Matt, we're glad you're here.
7: And again, we are joined by Vince Schultz and Matt Underwood from NASA's EPFD. We'll do the acronym this time. 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
11: We're back. This is Digital Dave.
12: And I'm Fast Eddie.
11: And we're joined by Mr. Dick Weatherald. I hope I pronounced that right.
13: That's right. Good morning.
11: And
13: good morning.
11: You're from EAA Chapter 9?
13: In Columbus, Ohio.
11: My goodness, that's an old chapter.
13: It is. And I'm not that old.
11: No, so you're one of the youngins. You're one of them whippersnappers, as Ron Scott would say.
12: Hey, let me ask you a question. There's an EAA chapter not far from us, Chapter 240, and they always do pancake breakfast about once a month. Do you guys do the same thing?
13: No, we just do one of those, but we do a lot of Young Eagles rallies, and we do a lot of fun tours, and we always make sure we have speakers that are well qualified, and we have monthly meetings, and we keep the administration down to almost nothing, and nobody hears about that unless they really want to. And we just focus on fun. We start on time. We end on time.
11: And you build airplanes.
13: Some of our people build airplanes, and some of our people build relationships.
11: That's very cool. Very cool.
12: They both work hand in hand. Very important sometimes when you're working on an airplane to have a little help.
13: That's right. That's right. And we just go out of our way to make it fun. It's a trite thing, but we just go out of our way to make it fun because nobody's going to show up if it's not fun.
11: Oh, that's right. That's for sure. Now, that chapter's been around how many years?
13: 1956, I think it is, 57, something
11: Whoa.
13: Like that.
11: Well, that would make sense. I mean, they founded it, what, 1953?
13: Yeah.
11: 3 years. Mm-hmm. Wow. How many members do you have now?
13: Fluctuates. You talk about the ones that actually pay their dues or the
11: ones? Okay.
12: Or the Klingons.
13: Roughly 100.
11: That's a decent-sized chapter.
13: Uh-huh, yeah.
11: Decent-sized. So you run a lot of Young Eagles.
13: A lot of Young Eagles.
11: What exactly is a fun tour?
13: A fun tour? Well, we have tours of NetJets facilities, tours of the Port Columbus Air Traffic Control Tower, tours of various flight operations. We just got done with a tour behind the scenes at Port Columbus where we see how the baggage really doesn't get lost.
12: And there's a mystery solved.
11: That's like a Mythbusters episode right there, you know?
13: Yeah, and we've had tours out to the people to do the bubbles, the canopies. I can't recall their name, unfortunately.
11: How they make them.
13: How they make them, yes. Uh-huh.
11: That would be interesting.
12: That's an art. Please tell me that you guys have had a trip down to Wright-Patterson, the Air Force Museum.
13: You know, it's funny. We actually have not. We've had that scheduled several times, but we wound up having enough interesting things that we consider that kind of a plan B type of winter type of event.
12: Oh, you got to bump that up on the list. That is a fantastic museum.
13: Well, of course, being in Columbus, Ohio, most of the pilots have been there by themselves. So,
11: right.
12: Okay.
13: It's not as exciting.
11: It's in their backyard.
13: Right. Yeah. Right. We had a guy come down from Cincinnati who was involved in the testing of the Honda jet engine for GE.
11: Wow.
13: Told us all about the difficulty in testing that and testing the engine for the F-35 that they're doing.
11: Nice.
13: Little things like you don't normally have to worry about testing a jet engine going vertically.
11: That's right.
13: Yeah.
11: But that one you do.
13: Yeah. It was a very fascinating talk. We've had, we have the Tuskegee Airmen in Columbus, and we've had some of them come by and talk. We had a major participation at the Gathering in Mustangs and Legends, which was just 2 years ago in September. Fantastic demonstration and a huge turnout. So we just make a point of trying to have as much fun as we can.
11: Now, how many aircraft do you guys have at your field? I mean, I imagine it's a bunch.
13: The field's got maybe 300 or so, and we've got members that have, maybe 5-6 airplanes. And then there's maybe about another dozen or so in garages and in basements.
12: Well, you guys have your own headquarters, too, and everything. You got your own hangar, right?
13: No, that's a real sad story, though. And we have to wait for about 4 generations to die before we can get a hangar there.
12: Oh, okay.
11: Oh, it's a healthy airport, then, if there's a waiting list for hangars.
13: It's really a severe problem. And when we had the hailstorm in 2003, a number of us were reminded of how important a hangar would have been.
11: Oh, you've got outside tie-downs?
13: Yeah.
12: Oh, boy. That's not good.
11: Fabric airplanes and hail don't mix.
13: Yeah. The metal one wasn't very good either.
11: That's probably harder to repair.
13: But so
12: what other activities are you guys into? You've got building airplanes and Young Eagles. Is there anything else that you do, any kind of education programs for the local high schools or anything like that?
13: Well, we don't do any of those, but we do work at breaking down the barriers. Right now we're doing a program with the 99s group. The 99s have their own programs, and they have their right seat companion program, kind of like the OPA's pinch hitter program. And so we volunteered to help them with some of the things we can do. EEA is good at promotion, so we know how to do that, and we can provide some helpers. We know enough folks, so we were able to get some instructors for them. So we're helping them do that to try and break down some of the barriers we have between the groups. It's kind of much. Mindful of the really great union that EAA and AOPA has done here this year, because they've got a tremendous amount of good skills in the two different groups, and there's a great deal of overlap, and they really shouldn't be fighting each other, but instead working together. And I thought that was great for EA and AOPA.
12: Yeah, they just got together on that. I was reading that in AOPA magazine. And, you know, united we stand, divided we fall.
13: Absolutely.
11: So, and the rest of the time we're just confused.
12: Yeah, or lost.
11: How many of your chapter members made the trek here?
13: We've got close to a dozen this year. We had a bigger presence last year, and I just haven't kept track. Yeah. Mm-hmm.
11: And while we're talking about chapters, we need to shout out to 240. Any 240 members, come on down here and see us.
12: Yeah, really.
11: They're from our backyard.
12: They're right from our backyard.
13: Where's that?
11: Delaware, actually. The chapter's based out of Wilmington, Delaware, even though we all live in Pennsylvania. But anyway.
12: Yeah, they have their hangar.
11: Right on the edge.
12: They have their hangar about an hour away from us at New Garden Airport in Tough Kenneman, yeah. Pennsylvania. Try saying that three times.
11: Mm-hmm. Try spelling it. Yeah. Anyway.
12: And they do a lot of things. I'd like to give a shout out to them. They sent me some aluminum. Thank you very much.
11: Okay, he's easy to please.
12: Yes, I am.
11: Uh-huh. Give him a piece of aluminum, shiny, and he's good for a couple hours.
12: Happy guy.
13: Yeah, we make sure to go to site visits where people are building their airplanes to keep reminding them they need to keep on working and show us progress and that sort of thing. And that's a lot of fun.
12: It is.
11: Okay, that's the kick-along visit.
12: Yeah.
13: It's the kick-along visit. I'll use that term. I like that. That's good.
12: Well, it's true because you get started on a project and all of a sudden your motivation just kind of fizzles out.
11: Yeah, well, you need a little kick once in a while.
12: Every now and then a kickstart is a good thing.
13: Yes.
12: Huh? And I'm sure. Well, what kind of airplanes do you guys have under construction right now?
13: Well, it's a bunch of RVs, of course.
12: Of course, you can't go anywhere without seeing
11: surprising.
12: One.
11: Any RV-12s?
13: No. There's an RV-10, and that's working along. There's an RV-7, an RV-7A. One of our members has got his RV-7A over here. This is radio, so you can't see, but I'm pointing to the north from where we are.
11: Right. In home-built parking.
13: And let's see, we've got a guy working on his Eternal Sonics project. And, of course, that's a local thing because just across the field is the home for the Sonics people. And so he went over there and met John de Manette and saw the new jet version of the Sonics. And so now he's all pumped and asked him if he's going to put a jet engine on that. And he said, well, maybe not.
11: I would put a fake exhaust just to confuse people. You know,
13: yeah. You know, we have one of our members, the guy that's got this one out on the north ramp, and he built his airplane in a one car garage.
11: Wow.
13: And everybody complains about how tight it is in a two car garage in the basement. He did a one car garage.
11: So basically, all his assembly has to be done outside, fitting and rigging.
13: Just absolutely amazing.
11: That's saying something in the winter.
12: Yes, it is. It gets kind of chilly out there. Well, Dick, it's been good talking to you.
11: Well, thanks for stopping by.
12: Yeah, thank you for stopping by. And,
13: thanks for having me.
12: Hey, good luck to all of you guys out there at Chapter 9.
13: Columbus, Ohio, at the Ohio State University.
12: Well, good
11: all
12: luck
11: right.
12: to
11: we
12: you.
11: We'll have to stop out there one day.
12: Yep.
11: Go ahead.
12: Okay, I'll take it this time. I'm Fast Eddie.
11: And I'm Digital Dave. And you're listening to EAA
12: Radio.
11: Oh, we're going to start that again?
12: Yeah.
2: This next one was recorded in 2014 during AirVenture Oshkosh.
14: Joining us right now is EAA's chairman, Jack Pelton. Good afternoon.
15: Hey, Steve. Great to see you. Yeah, it is morning. It's been a fast and furious morning already. We had the FAA administrator who was in. I had a chance to take him around the grounds and show him and introduce things and then go over to the one-week wonder and pull a rivet.
14: You have done it yourself?
15: I have done it. My wife and I went over there together just now, and that's why I was a little bit late. Pulled a rivet. Got 2 days to go.
14: That's right. I understand Audrey Poberesny was over the other day doing it, pulling
15: she
14: a rivet
15: did.
14: As
15: that,
14: well.
15: That was fantastic.
14: With people who've had a long-term history with EAA, I've kind of been asking the question if you have a favorite memory that you'd like to share of our founder, Paul, with the audience.
15: Yeah, I do. And it really was one of those moments where he provided some great wisdom and mentorship in the way Paul could do it, which is hanging out on a Saturday over at the airplane factory when I'm up here, and it was a kind of a winter's day. And, you know, you're in there, and he's got some of his buddies, and we're working on some stuff, and he's sitting there talking about experiences and things that have occurred over time and concerns he has had about EA going forward. But, you know, the way he's doing it is it was in a coaching moment. You know, you knew he was sending you a personal message to what he would like to see and what's important and making sure that I understood. And you know, for me, having been, you know, in leadership for a long, long time, it was just very memorable, very poignant, and very meaningful, and I think very foundational in how I want to continue keeping the organization going in the direction that Paul founded it.
14: Yes. You mentioned the FAA administrator being here. Obviously, the having the FAA, the top leadership of that organization here, helps with sport and general aviation. It's done it throughout the years, and I'm glad to hear that they're on site as well. What are some of the issues that you see facing general aviation with the FAA?
15: Well, clearly for our membership, it's the third-class medical exemption. I mean, that's number one on the list. He got that message loud and clear. You know, he did announce that they're proposing a rule. They cannot create an exemption because of the legal process of exemption is really for a single individual on a case-by-case. So they need to make a policy change and a rulemaking change. And they have created that rule. We haven't seen it because they can't show it to us, and it has moved out of the FAA onto the next step, which is the approval through the Department of Transportation. Then it would go out for public rulemaking, public comment.
14: Right.
15: I believe I have some ideas of what's in it, and it would be fantastic for us. It would be more than what we asked for, but I think we still got a fight ahead of us to get it approved, because when it goes out for public comment, there are certain groups in the medical field, AMA and others,
14: right.
15: AME or yeah. AMA, not to be confused with the modeling group,
14: right?
15: Who are very much opposed to it, and they're going to put up a pretty strong public fight, and so we're going to have to rally our members and resources and combat that fight with the facts and data as we see it. So if that doesn't work, and I told everybody on Thursday at the forum, we're not going to back down. Monday when Congressman Rokita was here, we'll go the legislative route. So this is we're in this for the long haul. We're going to get something done.
14: Good. And obviously, we also have support from AOPA and other GA organizations in this fight, because really everybody has an interest.
15: Everybody has a vested interest. We're all aligned. Everybody is working hard. AOPA, NBAA, Gamma, to get their members behind this. And you know, our collective interest is we really believe first and foremost that the third class medical is not. If you were to do away with it, you are not changing safety in any
14: right.
15: form or fashion. The facts and record doesn't show that having a third class medical is preventing accidents. So while that's being our primary objective, the secondary objective that's equally important is we think it's critically necessary to help stimulate interest in aviation. It's just another one of those barriers where every year you've got to, you know, there's cost involved. There's if you have to have a special issuance, it's. As people are saying, I even watched my father go through the same process years
14: right.
15: ago when he was still with us, where he said, it's just too big a hassle. And you know, I'm not flying as much as I would like to, but Jack, I'll just go fly with you in the right seat. And, you know, that's unfortunate because he loved it. I mean, that was his hobby and passion as an EA member. And we need to get rid of those boundaries and barriers.
14: Good. Talking about third-class medical kind of leads us into sport pilot. The sport pilot rule has been out for a number of years now. How do you see that industry continuing to evolve?
15: We had a great forum on that. Actually, it was a celebration forum of it's the 10-year anniversary of the sport pilot rule. And, you know, one of the looming questions that came out of that forum was it successful or not? And it depends how you measure success. I think that, and we still have a big marketing job to do, the sport pilot rule does give people an opportunity to fly at a much lower price point than getting a private pilot's license. And if you live, you know, as I spend most of my time up here, there's great areas that you can fly your entire flying career and not be in controlled airspace. So why do you need to spend the extra money and go through the hassle? You can go get a sport pilot's license and a J3 Cub and enjoy flying. And so we need to emphasize that. We need to get people to understand it. And then if they want to continue to add on, pursue, and get their other ratings, that's great. Probably the only other area that has, I don't want to say stumbled. There's a lot of offerings out there as far as airplanes, but still the price point
14: right.
15: is very, very difficult. And I experienced that trying to bring one to market myself. And so the newer products are still more expensive than they should be, but we still have Cubs, Arancas, Luscombs, and other airplanes that are very, very affordable. And you have the ELSA
14: right.
15: products out there.
14: Exactly. So 10 years.
15: It's been 10 years this year.
14: 10 years. Time flies.
15: It does.
14: Literally.
15: And it was very interesting because on the panel we had an individual who was our former colleague and EAA employee, Earl Lawrence, who helped fight to get the rule through, and he's on the panel on the other side now running the FAA Directorate for Small Aircraft.
14: Excellent.
15: And so we've got a friend there to help continue to advance it. I'd still like at some point to go back and see if we can get the weight limit increased. You know, if we could expand the sport pilot up to include airplanes like the Cessna 150, the Cessna 140, 120, and I'm not trying to be biased towards Cessna, but there's a whole bunch of other airplanes then that would make accessibility better.
14: Exactly. Let's go from the low and slow of LSA to high speed and high altitude, the Thunderbirds.
15: I thought you were going to talk about the Sonics jet.
14: Well, yeah, we could start there. It's been a long process to work out all the details to get the Thunderbirds here. People just think they're going to show up and everything's going to be fine. But just the little knowledge that I have and my involvement in it, it's been pretty complicated. And I can't imagine what that was like from the internal EIA staff and board perspective.
15: The

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1: Folks that, you know, they're on airport property or adjoining airport, they have friends and family and they've had traditions for years. So we had to accommodate that by putting some areas over there where they could see the show, provide some refreshments and try not to disrupt them. And at the same time, make it work for both of us. You know, we have to do it as volunteers in EA fashion. And, you know, it was great. It took a while. Those guys were tireless, I said, in doing it. But they got to a good place, and people understood. And the importance will be for us to make this be seamless for them, because they had a little bit of a confidence issue, because I guess it was tried with an Italian team years ago, and we didn't execute well. So we're going to get it done, and I think we're going to have huge crowds that come in to see our nation's top, one of the two top military demonstration teams.
2: Right, and also some changes you mentioned on the east side, but also on the west side of the runway here in the crowd line.
1: We did. We decided not, instead of equally dividing it, we moved it further on the east side to try to minimize the disruption on the west side. But yes, we have to move people back to the speaker poles. We've tried to communicate it. I've noticed today people are setting up their chairs behind that, right, getting ready for it. So the EA members, they are so wonderful, accommodating, and understanding if know it's for the right reasons. And seeing what they're doing today,
2: right,
1: it's fantastic.
2: We're looking forward to it.
1: I think that was a Twin Beach, or yeah. Or is it a Lockheed?
2: Too far gone. Don't have my seeing glasses on. But, again, we'll be pulling the crowd line back at about 1:30. So any of you listening, just remember that you'll have to be behind the speaker poles. So may as well set up there now and get comfortable. What do you see for the future of the organization?
1: Well, you know, I think we're back on a good glide path. Good. Or, excuse me, good climb. I don't want to say glide path because that's heading down. Our trajectory is good. I think we've done some things this year on the grounds to reestablish the home-built area, the infrastructure. Next year we'll do some more. The rest of the activity in the association for the year, we're going to focus on trying to improve our youth programs. We have Young Eagles, 1.8 million people flown, heading towards 2 million. A great ground school course that Sporties offer. We're trying to look at what else can we be doing. How can we find more connectivity as young people are not quite ready to take flight lessons? And how do we create just aviation enthusiasts in general? I'm looking at more build projects out into the chapters and see if we can get some sponsorship around that and get kids through kind of STEM programs excited, right, about it. You know, we're not here to make pilots. I mean, that's not our main goal. Our main mission is to create aviation enthusiasts.
2: Right. Inspire and allow young people to decide which avenue they'd like to
1: exactly
2: take. Exactly. All right. We are joined today by Jack Pelton. He's EAA's chairman of the board, and welcome back. Thank you for spending some time. I know you've got a very busy schedule all week long, so we appreciate you taking time out to bring us up to date on not only Air Venture, but kind of looking forward at the future of the organization. We do appreciate that. That is our show for today from the stand, and tomorrow we'll have Thunderbird number 3, Major Carolyn Jensen, joining us, and we'll find out. Last year we talked to her, and because of the sequester, she was not flying. She was a little disappointed, but she knew she'd be on the team this year, so we'll find out what's happened in the last 12 months, plus what she thought of flying at Oshkosh for the first time
1: but
2: today.
1: Steve, you left out the best part.
2: What's that?
1: Her call sign's Blaze, and she's the pride of Wisconsin, born
2: exactly
1: and raised in Wisconsin,
2: yes,
1: and that's quite an honor to come back here and fly at Air Venture.
2: We'll look forward to that tomorrow starting at 10 o'clock. Our show is supported by the Commemorative Air Force, and we thank them for making From the Stand possible. I'm Steve Buss, and you're listening to EIA Radio.
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2: With us now is Jamal Knight. Jamal, welcome to Air Venture.
4: Thank you for having us.
2: Yeah, and you are the grandson of Ensign Jesse Brown.
4: That's
2: subject
4: correct.
2: Subject of the movie Devotion, which is one of the highlighted attractions here this week, along with all the Corsairs. We'll talk about that in a moment, but this is your first time here. You just got here this morning, so you're seeing all of this for the first time. What are kind of your first impressions?
4: This is I wouldn't say overwhelming, but it's a amazing sight. Seeing all the physical planes here from previously being here, and this was an empty field.
2: Right. We were talking just a moment ago when EIA started doing the research on their Corsair. They discovered that it was with VF-32, which is the unit that your grandfather flew in.

0: and it was a replacement aircraft for the two that were lost on the mission with Jesse Brown and Tom Hudner. And Tom Hudner actually flew the airplane, so they drew the parallels back to you know, an important piece of history. So they invited you and your family to come for the dedication, and that was off season, as it were, right? So they were, I'm sure Chris Henry and the group were trying to describe what this was like.
1: That's correct. Yeah, he. So Tom Jr. and I, along with my family, were here, and yeah, you know, Chris was trying to give us a visual, but in reality, you couldn't give us that reality with what we see out here on this field.
0: Yeah. So again, the Corsair reunion that we'll see the airplanes fly today in the air show, and the movie Devotion. We have a Theater in the Woods presentation tonight that you'll be a part of, and then we'll screen the movie at the Fly-In Theater on Friday night. But growing up, was there discussion about your grandfather within the family? Was that a story that was widely shared?
1: It was. I wouldn't say a running joke, but for every Black History Month, that would be my project where I would turn in. But we would have different people that he inspired, that he went to high school with, that became doctors, lawyers, dentists, engineers and such, and they would explain to me how he was, his mannerisms were, and how he was as a leader.
0: Right. And was that something that, you know, through them that kind of helped inspire you as well?
1: Well, I was inspired by him from the stories from my grandmother and from his brothers. And initially, I wanted to go into architectural engineering, but that didn't appeal to me, and I went a different route, engineering into mechanical engineering.
0: Awesome. And with the movie Devotion kind of bringing all of this back up, how, if you were, was the family involved in any aspect of the production, the screenwriting or anything?
1: No, we were not a part of that, but we were included on the movie set. I'm trying to think of Adam Makos.
0: Oh, yes.
1: You know, he interviewed my grandmother and my grandfather's brothers, Laura and Uncle Junior.
0: Good. What was it like being on the movie set?
1: It was different, being that you always see the movie as if you're not there.
0: Right.
1: But once you're there, you see that, hey, they did that 20 times, and I actually had an opportunity to be in the movie.
0: Oh, really?
1: So I had to do 20 takes here, 30 takes there, and it changed my perception of when I watch a movie now.
0: Sure. What part did you play?
1: So there's the part where he's coming in for his qualifications on the aircraft carrier.
0: Yes.
1: And you see the black sailors walk out onto the flight deck.
0: Yes.
1: And I'm one of those sailors.
0: Awesome. Did that experience, I mean, being on the movie set, being a part of the movie, did that maybe bring your grandfather's memory a little more to life than it was?
1: Absolutely. You know, watching my mom during the initial screenings and her emotions really, you know, took me aback, because I didn't realize that she didn't visualize how they may have been playful in those different scenes early in the movie. Him coming home, him holding her, playing with her, the interaction with Jesse and my grandmother. So that was something that really, really brought it home, because I really didn't think about that as she didn't, and for those emotions to take over. So, yes.
0: Wow. Amazing. With the renewed interest in the story with Devotion, you've also, you know, reconnected with the Hudner family. Or had that been something that had been previous?
1: Yes, so Tom Hudner
0: has
1: always been a part of our family dynamic when it comes to Tom and Jesse.
0: Right.
1: And Tom was very much a part of any events that celebrated Jesse's life, that he would make a point to come to Hattiesburg, Mississippi, come to Pensacola, come to these different places, and to speak about my grandfather. So that relationship was way back with my grandmother, from when they had the ceremony at the White House. And Tom Jr. and I have connected here in the last 10 years or so closer.
0: Right.
1: And so that's a, you know, how we're keeping this family dynamic going.
0: Excellent. When we were talking about the movie, the story, all of it, it really is one. And I think Devotion is a great title. I'm assuming that all of our listeners know the story, but your grandfather was the first black naval aviator. He was flying Corsairs in Korea, and his wingman was Tom Hudner, a white, relatively well-off gentleman, right? And
1: yes.
0: Your grandfather came from meager means, but actually he had the drive to become that first naval aviator and put up with a lot of probably discrimination and hardships to get there, but he had the drive to do that, and he obviously had the respect of his mates in the squadron. He was on a combat mission. He ends up getting shot down, forced landing in the snow in the chosen reservoir. Tom, his wingman, is trying to do everything he can to get him rescued. He ends up crashing his airplane down to try and rescue Jesse. Unfortunately, Jesse passes away, and Tom is extracted by search and rescue before they can get to your grandfather. And I know I've read stories about Tom feeling very distraught about having to leave your grandfather there, but yet he ends up receiving the Medal of Honor for his heroic action. And then through that, and through the work of both of your families, the story continues to bubble up and to be a part of the fabric of America, and it's really been amazing.
1: It has. Yeah, we've enjoyed, you know, being able to keep my grandfather's legacy alive, and in the same instance, you know, keep this relationship with the Hudner family.
0: Yeah. Awesome. We're talking to Jamal Knight, who is the grandson of Ensign Jesse Brown. What will folks see tonight at Theater in the Woods? Have they given you the rundown yet, or just a time to show up?
1: Just told me a time to show up, but I've seen the movie
0: right.
1: more than anybody else will probably ever see. but I love watching it. I love that the story is continuing to be shown,
0: right.
1: to get people inspired. With this story of a brotherhood and of a lasting friendship and family friendship.
0: Exactly. And one more element of the story that just popped into my memory, and that is the fact that Tom and Adam, Tom Hudner and Adam Makos, actually went to North Korea to try to mount an effort to find any remains.
1: That's correct.
0: At the crash site. Unfortunately, that didn't quite work out, but... Again, a true mark of the devotion that he had.
1: That's true.
0: Yeah. What are you looking forward to, aside from your duties with the official duties, what are you looking forward to seeing here at AirVenture?
1: I love seeing the Corsairs.
0: Okay.
1: That's what I have grown to understand about my grandfather. But I know I knew that he flew other planes, but I knew this plane was special. And with the folding wings, it's always something. And then also being able to be in the cockpit and see how mechanically inclined that you had to be in those planes back then, where you don't have all the bells and whistles with computers and things helping guide you and helping you fly, that anyone that flew in that era, you know, was special.
0: They certainly were. And Jamal, we are so appreciative of you taking some time out of your first few hours here at AirVenture to spend some time with us. And I hope you enjoy the rest of the week and the show. The Corsairs should be, if everything goes as planned, I think they're going to do a special run-up in front of the crowd, fold wings, unfold the wings, and then go out and fly.
1: Yep, I look forward to it. Thank you for having me.
0: All right, thank you. This is From the Stand. I'm Steve Buss, and you are listening to EIA Radio.
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0: Joining us now and From the Stand, two pilots who have the distinction of having flown some very historic aircraft in a very historic event. Steve Rose with the C-47 D-Daedal and Eric Combrek with C-47 Miss Montana. And gentlemen, you were part of the D-Day squadron that helped commemorate the 75th anniversary of the Normandy invasion just a little over a month ago.
3: Thank you.
0: Welcome to the show.
3: Yeah, thank you.
0: Welcome to Oshkosh as well.
3: Glad to be here.
0: Have either of you been here before?
3: Once.
4: Once?
5: So yeah, we were here last year for 3 days to meet up with Eric Zipkin of the D-Day Squadron to start planning this mission. So that was the first for me.
0: Well, and that's where we're going back to. What the very start of this drive to get C-47s and DC-3s across the ocean and back for the 75th anniversary of D-Day. As you said, it started a year ago. What was the idea behind the whole process?
3: Well, you know, it's actually started in Europe. Some guys said, hey, wouldn't it be great to do this? But they started, actually the idea came up on the 70th anniversary. They said, wouldn't it be great the 75th? Because, you know, all the veterans are 97 years old, 90 years old. They're, you know, dying by the thousands. And wouldn't it be great to have one mass celebration at the end? So they started 5 years ago. They broached the subject with our group about 3 years ago, and we're going like, yeah, right, sure, no, you know, no chance. Yeah. But then people got more and more serious, and they really wanted us to come. So, okay, let's look into this. And, you know, the biggest thing, obviously, with them, too, is raising money to get over there. The fuel costs, you know, over there, like, you know, $11 a gallon.
0: Wow.
3: In our Sarsarak, Greenland, we actually had a pre-positioned fuel. So all that logistics planning and then parts, you know, what do you need to take with you? What can you leave behind? And, you know, if you get stranded somewhere. So, I mean, it was a huge effort. And then, you know, fundraising, you know, as our friend John Goldenbaum from Flay Bob Express says, you know, not one major corporation in the United States supported us.
0: Right.
3: Yeah. It was all small donations and people and little companies.
0: It was all a grassroots effort
3: yes.
0: to make this happen.
3: Yep.
0: You're from the Riverside, California area with the Commemorative Air Force. And Eric, where's Miss Montana
5: so,
0: based?
5: So our airplanes, we're kind of a little different story. We're coming at this with about 3 years behind schedule.
0: Okay.
5: So
0: yeah.
5: Our airplane's owned by the Museum of Mountain Flying in Missoula, Montana.
0: Okay.
5: And she's been sitting there as a static display for 18 years. So the first inception of this came 12 months ago. So the good news is we had a year to do this. The bad news is we only had a year to do this. So we had to put it in high gear to be able to pull something of this magnitude off.
0: Sure.
5: And that's the real story behind our airplane and our group is how we came together in a short period of time with hundreds of volunteers in order to join the A-listers and airplanes that have been pilots and crews and jumpers and everything. We had to not only put the money together, but we had to find pilots and mechanics. And so we were just honored to be able to join in with these guys and let us tag along. And here we are a year later in Oshkosh with the airplane. So we're tickled.
0: So before this all came to be, if you thought about flying from Riverside to, say, Oshkosh or Missoula to Oshkosh, that's kind of a long flight that would you'd have to think twice about the logistics and the money involved in getting here. But so the initial reaction to flying to Europe, that had to be sort of, well, I'm not so sure about that.
3: Well, you know, our guys were saying, oh, yeah, we're going to get to Europe, and then we got invited to the Paris Air Show at the end. We're going to do all that stuff. My idea is the PIC is I got to do from day to day and, you know, and flight to flight. I can't worry about getting – I mean, I got to get there first.
0: Right.
3: You're making all these wonderful plans, and you have to have that. But my goal is to get to the next stop.
0: Good.
3: So and it's funny, just put into perspective, the flight time we put on the airplane so far is almost 3 years worth of normal flying for us. And that's quite an accomplishment.
0: Sure. So what is that flight time that we're looking at?
3: Well, 114 hours so far.
0: Wow. So far. Mm-hmm. So, and that includes all of the training, crew qualifications, jumpers, and the flights there and back?
3: Yeah.
0: Wow.
3: And, you know, we're one of the only, well, there's like six of us, I guess, or jump, what they call anchor airplanes for the jumpers. So we were busier than most, at least in the Normandy section and stuff. So, you know. It was just incredible. And then, you know, the thing is these airplanes seem to fly better the longer, you know.
0: Of course.
3: 5 hours instead of a, you know, 20-minute hop stop and go, all that kind of stuff. You know, it seems like everything tightened up, you know, little oil leaks kind of dried up and stuff, and they just hummed. I mean, you know, our airplane just turned 76 years old in July.
0: Right.
3: The 1st of July, or 2nd, or 6th, I guess. And, you know, it made it all the way there and all the way back. So I have a lot more appreciation for it, too.
0: Sure. And, of course, for the original builders and designers of the aircraft, flying 70, well, it's more than 70 years later.
3: Yeah, right.
0: That's amazing. How many airplanes ultimately made the trip?
3: Well, from this...
0: From the States.
3: 15 airplanes.
0: 15.
3: It was funny because, you know, we're all on this WhatsApp program. Right. That's how we communicate with each other. And these guys were going like, is Miss Montana going to make it? Are they going to make it? And stuff, because they were, like I said, at least a week behind, right?
4: Yeah.
3: And then they got stuck. You got stuck in some place for fog or something. But anyway, so 15 of us made it all the way there. 15 made it all the way back, which is an incredible story, really.
0: So when the initial assembly came together of the 14 aircraft that left at once, where did you assemble? It was somewhere on the East Coast. Right?
3: Oxford, Connecticut. Okay. With that's where Eric Zipkin is based, right. And he flies Placid Lassie. He kind of, as he says, he was the first one. You know, everybody else stepped back, and he forgot. So he got designated as the head guy. But he put together a great program for us. We got there, and you know, we got to fly formation together, learn each other, and I mean, really got to respect all the other crews and stuff. And plus, it was fun.
0: Well, and part of that, getting to know each other and everything, was the flight around the Statue of Liberty.
3: Oh yeah, that was incredible.
0: Tell us a little bit about that.
3: Well, you know, we had 13 airplanes, if I remember. Yeah, 13 airplanes, and you know, it's kind of a gaggle, you know, right. And you fly VIC formation, so three airplanes, right. And some guys weren't formation qualified yet, so they kind of were just in the back trailing, right. And stuff, and we flew to the Hudson River and then down, and we had T-6s with us, and we had, you know, the thing is, we thought they'd kind of clear the airspace for us. They said, no, it's a beautiful day, you know, there's going to be lots of people out there. So we had people everywhere, and they're all taking pictures of this formation because they had heard that we're doing this.
0: Right.
3: And we came down the Statue of Liberty, and they put us at 1,500 feet. We said, no, we want to be 1,000 feet. So as we got closer, they said, okay, you guys can go down to 1,000. And Eric was lead, and I was on his right wing, or I guess, and Bitsy's biscuit bomber, I think, was on the left. Anyway, and, you know, when you're flying formation, I'm missing most of all,
0: right.
3: The fun stuff. But
0: yes.
3: I got pictures of everything, and, you know, there's diagrams. And, you know, it just, you know, it's great for us. But there's a video on New York Times had a video grapher somewhere on the airplanes, and it's all us.
0: Yeah.
3: The D-Day doll and, the, you know, the smoke trailing out behind us and the Statue of Liberty. So that was pretty cool for us.
0: Excellent. And Eric, you got to do that flight as well.
5: Yeah.
0: So just in a different
5: yeah,
0: scenario.
5: We got to do it on our own a week later with Richard Schlesinger of CBS as he was filming a morning talk show or morning show for us. So that was a huge honor. And one of the best things, I think, for us is another one of our pilots, Nico von Prony. He's born and raised in Germany. And it just so happened to fall on his 14th year of being a U.S. citizen.
0: Wow.
5: That he was able to be the captain of Miss Montana, do the circles around Statue of Liberty, and so I think for all of us as a crew, that really, you know, was important and
0: that's
5: sank
0: incredible.
5: Home to us. You know, what an honor. So,
0: well, and that was the honor stateside. Now you end up in England, mm-hmm. and eventually doing the flyovers at Normandy. Mm-hmm. Describe mm-hmm. what that was like.
3: Well, unfortunately, our main drop. Turned out to be kind of a gaggle,
0: right.
3: Because we went to the wrong drop zone and all sorts of things, but it turned out to be probably almost as accurate as the real thing.
0: I was going to say, it's very reminiscent of 75 years earlier.
3: So, but, you know, the thing is, it's when you're flying formation, you're concentrating so much on the guy ahead of you, and when the paratroopers go out, you have to be a little bit higher, and your guys are going out, and you can actually feel each guy go out the door because they interrupt the air over the tail. So I can actually almost count how many guys are going out. And then afterwards, it kind of hits you afterwards. Like when you finally land, it's like, gosh, I can't believe we did that. How many people get a chance to do this?
0: Right.
3: I mean, it was incredible.
0: How many flights were you able to make over Normandy? Just the one?
3: Well, we do multiple trips. We got slowed down. There was a rain day. The beauty is we did the 5th,
0: right.
3: Because the 6th was, you know, VIPs and stuff.
0: Yes.
3: But we weren't supposed to fly, but we ended up doing the American Cemetery flyover.
0: Okay.
3: 13 of us, DC-3s, which was really fun. And then the next day was a rain day, and then it was a little bit windy the next day. So, but the 9th was the last big lift and stuff. So, flew from Cannes down to Cherbourg, dropped, you know, different drop zones and stuff. So, I mean, It's incredible to see those guys get on board, and then, you know, and it's just like World War II, all the movies you see.
0: Sure.
3: You know, stand up, hook up, check your equipment, just like, and they do the same stuff.
0: And these are round, just
3: oh,
0: so
3: yeah.
0: folks know, these are round chutes. These
3: oh,
0: are
3: yeah.
0: not the parachutists that you see today at air shows and things with the square canopies where they can steer.
3: Yeah.
0: It's basically once you're out the door, you're out the door.
3: Right. Yeah. And we're, you know, we're at 800 to 1,000 feet.
0: Yeah.
3: which is really incredible.
0: Right. So if we're, just for perspective, for the air show today, they'll probably jump from 6,000 feet.
3: well, yeah, a parachute, but, you know, in a normal air show, we got, between 1,200 feet and 1,500 feet, just because it's a little bit more safety factor for the air show.
0: For the jumpers. Mm-hmm. And also then after the Normandy was done, you got to go to the Paris Air Show.
3: Well, but before that, we did Germany, too, because we were celebrating the 70th anniversary of the Berlin Airlift.
0: Okay.
3: And you can't believe the reception we got in Germany. I mean, they were just thrilled, and they remember airplanes.
5: 50 to 60,000 people at the air shows turned out, you know, everywhere we went there and thanked us. And, you know, they still remember what we did there for them, too. So that was a major part of this trip.
3: And then Gail Halverson was there.
0: Oh, yes.
3: The original candy bomber. Yep. So we got to meet him, and it just incredible. I mean, it was just great. And, you know, and flying with people like these guys, you know, we really got into the, you know, it's just a great organization and stuff.
0: Right.
3: Give credit to Eric Zipkin for putting this all together.
0: So before we wrap up, with some last what lasting impressions that you take away from this experience?
3: Well, for me, you know, we had one day of rain, so I took that opportunity to go tour because we saw everything from the air, nothing from the ground. And we got to finally go to St. Mary Glees. Right. And the impression of it, almost every house had an American flag hanging from it. Yep. So it's just that reception made it all worthwhile.
0: How about for you, Eric?
5: Well, I think it's just... for me, it's dreams can come possible for all of us. You know, who would have thought a year ago we'd been able to pull this off, get all of these airplanes, all of these crew over not only once but two Atlantic crossings. Everybody gets there safe. Everybody comes home safe. And it's just been a great ride for us. We've been – every one of these airplanes has been busy flying and promoting aviation and getting young, you know, men and women inspired in becoming pilots and – sharing this piece of history that I think a lot of people probably forgot, you know, and so that's what I think our goal was, is to remind everybody what these people really did for us and think of the logistics and how brave they had to be, and they were getting shot at, you know. So,
0: well, gentlemen, I appreciate you taking some time to share the stories of the D-Day squadron, and both aircraft will be here all week long.
5: Yes.
3: Yep.
5: Uh-huh.
0: Okay,
5: where
0: D-Day Adele is in the vintage area.
3: Yep, right there.
5: Yeah, we're right in front of the vintage there.
3: We're both right next to each other.
5: Come see us. We'd love to show you the airplanes.
0: Yeah. All right. Steve, Eric, thank you very much for joining us this morning. This is From the Stand on EIA Radio.
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0: Good morning. Welcome back. From the Ron Scott Communications Center, I'm Steve Bose. This is From the Stand. Joining me now, Niels Agather with the Commemorative Air Force.
4: You bet.
0: And long time member, but your family history dates back even further than your history with the CAF, and especially with the B-29 Fifi.
4: Well, that's right. My father was serial number 212 in the CAF, so long time, early 1960s.
0: Yes. The organization started in 1957, obviously, but... before that, your dad was involved in World War II.
4: Correct.
0: And actually involved with the B-29 itself.
4: Correct.
0: When it was operational. What was his role at that time?
4: Well, he was called active duty in 1940, August of 1940. So a year and a half or so before World War II. And the B-29 program was well underway, had a lot of problems with it. And he, along with a number of other people, were assigned to the program to try and fix the problems, if you will, that were with it.
0: And list off some of the challenges that the B-29 was facing in those days.
4: Overheating on the engines. The original, there were the -23 engines that they had originally would have engine fires, and then they went to a fuel-injected engine, and they still had a lot of heating problems, so they had to spend an awful lot of time on cowling design in order to bring down cylinder head temperatures on the airplane, on the engine.
0: And once World War II was complete, I've heard the quote, I don't know if it's true or not, that your dad said, that's it, I don't ever have to worry about that airplane ever again.
4: Lots of expletives, and it had taken, you know, 5 years out of his life. He had just literally got his call to active duty a week before he and my mother were supposed to marry. And they were able to spend their first couple of years of marriage in the United States before he was deployed with the B-29s, but it, you know, had taken away from time away from her and time away from his career, and he was ready to move on. I think like most vets at the time were ready to get on with their lives. But, you know, so he was ready to sort of cuss the B-29, but that didn't last for long.
0: I was just going to say, he joined with the CAF in the 60s, and about that time the push was on from the Confederate Air Force at that time, Commemorative Air Force now, to find a flying example of all of the aircraft that were in the U.S. fleet during World War II. 300,000 aircraft produced during World War II, and by 1957, the early 60s, there weren't very many left. Most of them had been scrapped.
4: Right, that's correct.
0: So that was the genesis of starting the organization. And once they assembled the fighter group, they started working on the bombers. And I think one of the, obviously, the crown jewel would be a B-29, but there didn't seem to be any of those left. But then once were discovered.
4: Well, they did have, remember, they did have Texas Raiders pretty early on.
0: Yes, so 1967.
4: They did have one big bomber. Interestingly, you know, if you wanted to see a B-20, even if you want to see one today, I mean, there aren't many out of 3,600 or so made. You can't see them. Same thing with B-24s. If you want to see one, there just aren't many there. They found a group of them in Aberdeen Proving Grounds in Maryland, but they were in bad shape. I think they'd probably be in very good shape by today's standards because we've lowered the bar because of need.
0: Right.
4: And then by luck really found a group of them in China Lake, California. And then out of that group, my father had good connections with the Air Force. He'd been a reservist all along and had kept ties with many of the people who were his peers in World War II and had risen in the ranks and were now quite far up in the Air Force, and was able to get one donated. And so out of that group, one was picked, which has turned out to be Fifi.
0: And what was the criteria for selecting the best of what was there?
4: Well, funny thing about it, there were some that were in terrible shape. But out of the sort of smaller group that were deemed to be relatively equal, it was actually it had the best glass of all things. So that was the tipping point, if you will, out of all of them.
0: These were actually being used as targets by the Navy at the time. So, as you say, some of them were in pretty poor shape.
4: They were, and they'd been, I don't know about the others, Fifi was 17 years sitting there now granted it was desert, in that sense, very good conditions, but otherwise hot, you know, tough conditions for it, just abandoned out there.
0: Right.
4: I mean, to the elements.
0: Everything dries out.
4: That's right.
0: Animals take over.
4: That's right.
0: Nature tries to reclaim it.
4: Yep.
0: What's the history of that airframe itself?
4: Well, Brad Pilgrim would do a far better job than I would, but it was finished in July or so of 45, so it didn't see any World War II action, and didn't actually see Korea. It was became a training B-29, so it was a TB-29, and based out of Randolph Field in San Antonio, and so it trained a lot of people, and we've run into many of them. You know, we've been out on the road for 43 years or so now. And met all kinds of people, of course, who flew B-29s, and in that found more than a few who bring out their logbook to look at the airplane and discover that, in fact, they had 5 hours or they'd finished their training in it or something like that, which has been fun to see.
0: Good. So it's in the desert. Now the drive is to bring it back to life.
4: Right.
0: So your dad and a group of dedicated volunteers from CAF went out to the desert. How long did it take them to...
4: 6 weeks.
0: 6 weeks.
4: So 17 years of, you know, being abandoned, and in 6 weeks, that airplane flew out of there. Pretty amazing. A real testament to the, you know, our volunteer crews, which is what the CAF is all about.
0: Right. And that first flight crew was headed by Randy Sohn, if I remember correctly.
4: Correct.
0: Yep.
4: Lefty Gardner flew right seat. He was the only guy on board who actually had B-29 time. He was an instructor during World War II.
0: All right. And you flew it all the way back to Harlingen, Texas.
4: Yep.
0: Wow. Yep. And that was supposed to, at that time, was a one flight only, right?
4: It was a one flight only. When the airplane landed, someone asked, one of the reporters asked Randy Sohn, he was looking for who the pilot was, and asked Randy Sohn, you must be very experienced. How many hours do you have on it? And he looked at his watch. He says, well, you know, 6 hours and 12 minutes, which is what the time or so that it took to get back. So, but it was a one-time flight, so it had what is now called the no-fly clause on it. And it's no different than many other military items that are given to VFW posts and things like that. They're demilled, and this not flying it was a way of demilling. In fact, they wanted the Air Force wanted the airplane taken apart. And my dad insisted that you couldn't put it back together, which wasn't quite true, but it's his way of saying, look, let me just fly it out of there. And then he went to work on it, and it took three or four years to... going through the channels, and everybody kept saying no. And the final deal was he went to talk to Barry Goldwater, didn't know him, It wasn't like getting any contact there. Just basically went and sat in his office and waited and waited and waited and waited all day. Finally, I guess it's the secretary up front took pity on him and took him in to meet with Barry Goldwater. You know, Barry Goldwater, you know, like the first Tea Partier, and he hated when he heard the story of what the CAF was, and Barry Goldwater is a World War II vet, the fact that the CAF was trying to and had been really quite successful at preserving the history, essentially Barry Goldwater's history, along with, you know, those of that generation. He got mad about it, and he couldn't, he just, you know, this is a guy, like I say, a Tea Partier. This is a guy that couldn't understand bureaucracy and big government and people saying no, no, no, no, no. And literally one phone call to the Secretary of the Air Force, and it was and the no-fly clause was removed. So you just got to have the right guy.
0: And persistence.
4: Pulling the trigger for you.
0: And
4: yeah.
0: Persistence. Niels Agather is joining us. His family has deep roots with the CAF's B-29 Fifi, as does he as well. You are a command pilot on the airplane. You've flown it quite a bit.
4: I'm a right seer.
0: And how many hours have you flown?
4: About 75, I think, is okay. What I have so far.
0: Yeah. When the no-fly clause was in, there was... Was there any work going on the airplane, or was it just sort of just on static display?
4: Well, obviously static because we couldn't fly, but they, you know, they did the minimal work to get it back, and then proceeded to do some really serious work on the airplane. I mean, they literally just shook it off, got engines running, and got out of there, and then they spent the next 4 years working, you know, putting it in the. In fact, if you look back in the archives, we've got a lot of pictures of it in the that large hangar apart while they worked on it.
0: And returns to the airshow circuit in 1974, correct?
4: Yep.
0: All right. And you've been flying almost continuously since then. There was a stand-down period in the 2000s when the engines just...
4: Yeah, you know, in fact, the original reaction on the part of the general staff, the CAF, was that it was really... They figured that they couldn't afford to fly it. So they, after removing the no-fly clause, basically said, look, we're not going to fly. We can't afford it. We can fly... You know, 6 P-47s or something for the cost of 1 B-29, and you know, not needless to say that angered my father some because of all the effort to get there, and decided that you know, we need to get it on the road. And he called Randy Sohn. He said, "What if we take it on the road and, you know, we sell some cockpit tours, hats and T-shirts? What do you think?" And Randy said, "Well, let's give it a try," and it was a huge success. So right. We really, Fifi and my father's idea pioneered the, you know, the Warbird circuit, what we do today, but what many, many other Warbirds do today as well.
0: And the name Fifi, where did that come from?
4: Cruz named it after my mother. That was not my father's idea. And so he and my mother were both surprised when they pulled into Harlingen one day and the name was painted on the side. Bill Godwin did the design. He was a sign painter out of Harlingen. And he came up with the way you look at it today. Kind of a bit of a caricature.
0: Yes, and has been that way ever since. Yes. Although she has had some different paint schemes through the years.
4: A number of movies. A dozen or so movies over the years. Yes, that's right.
0: Right now, the airplane is here at Oshkosh at AirVenture, along with Doc, the first time the two B-29s are occupying the same...
4: Quite an event, isn't it?
0: It is.
4: They wonderful.
0: Occupied the same piece of sky yesterday, and they'll do that again today. So, it's, you know, once again at Oshkosh, it's a place to make history.
4: It is. Like a dream come true for my father. He was always pushing for that. He'd like to have seen another one, so I'm sure he's smiling on all this.
0: The B-29 squadron of the Commemorative Air Force, you spend a lot of time on the road.
4: We do.
0: Over
4: 25 weeks a year, every year.
0: Air Power History Tour. There have got to be some great memories that have come out of some of those tour stops for you.
4: Well, to get a chance to fly with Paul Tibbetts, pretty fabulous.
0: Yes.
4: Get to fly with his grandson, you know, Paul the Fourth, pretty fabulous. Not only that, but other crew members of the Enola Gay and of Boxcar. I mean, that's pretty fabulous. And then just the veterans. I mean, over all the years, unfortunately, it's a dwindling number now. I remember meeting one veteran who they put him in the back of the airplane so he could meet with a fellow crew member. Bob Freeman was our crew member, and this veteran came out, and the two of them had flown together on the same airplane. And they spent 2 hours in the back swapping stories and so on. And then the wife called him later and said, "Well, did you notice anything?" And Bob, other than having aged some, no. And he said, "Well, that's the first time he's talked in about 10 years. That guy had been, I don't know why, but medical reasons, had been basically unable to speak. And the thrill of it brought it all out."
0: That's amazing.
4: Yeah.
0: Niels Agather with the Commemorative Air Force. You're out on the road, the Air Power Tour. And what's the website if people want to know if you're coming to their hometown?
4: They can literally just look up B-29 Fifi, and it'll take them there.
0: Okay.
4: Or Air Power History Tour, that'll take them there as well. They can go to the CAF website, and there are buttons there that they can click to take them to the best website on the CAF website. The best link there is ours.
0: The B-29, B-24 squad.
4: Yeah, you can book a ride, check out on the history of the airplanes that we have, because we fly Fifi, we also fly Diamond Lil. We fly a Stearman, and we've got other airplanes that fly with us as well.
0: Excellent. Thank you very much for joining us today. We'll look for the two B-29s in the sky later this afternoon during the air show.
4: Okay. Glad to be here. Thank you.
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6: We are definitely on the fly, and we are on the fly at the IAC Pavilion, which is show center here at AirVenture 2025. And aerobatics, you know, a lot of people just come to Oshkosh to watch these air shows. Some people don't even come to look at airplanes. They just want to see the airplanes doing the performances every day here at AirVenture, and they are significantly cool shows. We also have two night air shows. One was last night. The next one will be Saturday night, weather permitting, of course. Of course, all the air shows are weather permitting. The IAC is all about aerobatics, and Nina Stewart is the chair of the Collegiate Aviation Program for IAC. Hello.
7: Hello. I'm happy to be here.
6: Well, we're glad to have you.
7: Thank you.
6: Tell us a little bit about yourself.
7: Yeah. So I am a tailwheel aerobatic CFI. So I teach people how to fly aerobatics and tailwheel and upset recovery. But I got my start in aerobatics. So when I was started getting my private, my instructor told me, I think that straight and level flying isn't for you. So you should
6: was
7: maybe
6: that because you couldn't do it or because?
7: No, because I wasn't scared of anything. He kept trying to make me scared of landing, to frighten me in a certain situation, and I was always calm and collected. So when I was choosing my university, he was able to set me up with a mentor who got me started in aerobatics. And then eventually I went to Metropolitan State University of Denver, where I joined their team before I even went to college, which
6: now,
7: was a great
6: when
7: start.
6: Now, when you say join their team, let's do a little bit of more background information. So a lot of the big universities do have an aerobatic side program, correct?
7: Right.
6: And so some of them have teams, aerobatic specifically, because I know a lot of universities compete in collegiate aviation.
7: Right.
6: That's a different thing, mm-hmm. right? So this we're talking specifically for aerobatics. So if the university has an aerobatics program and they have a team, someone who's interested in flying aerobatics just reaches out and joins the team at some level? Is that how it works?
7: Yeah, so if you want to join a team that's already created, we have three wonderful universities that already have a team set, and they already have planes and the funding to be able to help you get your start in collegiate aerobatics, or just aerobatics as a whole. But you can also create your own collegiate team. And there's step-by-step processes on how to do that if you want your university to have a team that competes against the other ones as well, which is very exciting.
6: So which schools have it now?
7: Yeah, so there's three universities. One of them is an academy. It's the United Air Force Academy.
6: Oh.
7: They compete in non-powered gliders, which is always fun and exciting, a little bit different. And then our second school will be Metropolitan State University of Denver. And they compete currently in a game bird and an extreme decathlon. And then our last school is UND, University of North Dakota. And they compete in two different super decathlons as well.
6: Okay, so I keep hearing super decathlon and extreme decathlon. Is that because they just make such great aerobatic trainers?
7: Yes, most definitely. American Champion with decathlons and Citabrias are amazing trainer aircrafts for aerobatics. And the reason being is because you learn phenomenal stick and rudder skills. When you're flying a game bird or an extra, an MX, or say the new Aura Aero, you're basically just flipping that stick to the right, maybe with your pinky a little bit, and it'll turn almost immediately. But in a decathlon or a Citabria, you're basically having to make an L shape and physically tell the plane what to do using your rudders when you're inverted to keep you inverted, of course, and straight and level. So you're really learning the base fundamentals, which is why for a collegiate team, it is wonderful for brand new students learning.
6: Yeah. So I used to fly a decathlon, but I've never heard of an extreme decathlon. What makes it different than a super decathlon, which is 180-horse decathlon? Yeah.
7: Right. So you got your regular decathlon, super decathlon, and extreme. It's just higher horsepower, a little extra oomph to get you through the entire sequence and maneuvers, which is way exciting.
6: So when I used to teach aerobatics back in the day, I don't anymore, but we always tried to get somebody into the least powered airplane possible to begin with, because it teaches such good energy management skills, which are so important, right?
7: Correct, correct. And that is exactly why starting off a brand new student, or even, say, yourself, if you hadn't flown aerobatics in the past, if you were starting brand new, no experience, getting yourself in a low-powered plane like the decathlon or like a Pitts, which is a little bit lower than, say, the Extra or, say, an MX or a Gamebird, is always a great place to start.
6: And what do you normally start with when you teach? In the program, there's got to be a syllabus, I'm sure. Each university probably has their own syllabus. And you said you're teaching in that arena. What do you normally like to do with a brand new student? I mean, some of the people listening might be saying to themselves, "Well, I might be scared of going upside down. I might be afraid of the violence of the maneuvers or what have you." What would you say to those people to calm them and say, "Hey, this is a very structured and a safe program"?
7: Right. So most of the universities have a particular class that you take. So you go through the ground school of aerobatics. You go through learning what each individual maneuver does and what an arrestee figure is for aerobatics. Then when an instructor takes you up, they start each individual maneuver separately. The easiest maneuver usually to start is like the loop or something small and simple like our 180-degree comp turn to get you familiarized with Gs. Because when you're flying straight and level in a Cessna or a Piper, you're not pulling those Gs, right? You maybe feel maybe one or two Gs, but pulling four up to five, maybe even six Gs is not something you normally do. So we like to start off slow. We like to start off slow and do a loop or a Cuban first and kind of...
6: Which is about three Gs. Standard loops are three to four Gs.
7: Yeah, it's about three or four Gs makes a perfect loop. And so we tell them where to look to kind of keep them not overwhelmed, so underwhelmed at the beginning. And then after that, we'll start getting into more in-depth things like, say, a roll or, say, a spin and landing right on heading with a spin.
6: Well, and you know, so many, you know, they've taken it out of the private syllabus now, spins, which I think every pilot should need to learn spins. I think they, who knows why they actually took it out, but I think good instructors will try and get their private students even some spin training, not just spin avoidance training, but what do I do when I get in a spin inadvertently? And then there comes aerobatic training where you want to get in a spin. You know, mm-hmm. It's a maneuver that you want to do. So,
7: right. And even like, because I am also an upset recovery and spin endorsement instructor, I get students who, I currently have one who has his private, and he's not even close to getting a CFI, but he just wants to be familiar with spins. So we go up, we show him how to do a couple spins and show him how to do some competition spins as well, which is a little bit of a different recovery until he is fully comfortable with spinning a plane and fully recovering. But I like to say for my spin endorsements, the goal is not to spin the plane. It's to know the indications on what the plane is doing before getting into the spin. And then if you get past that point, how do you recover properly?
6: Yeah. Well, and obviously you said spins is one of the first primary things that you do in aerobatic training, which, you know, loops, rolls, spins. And what else would be considered primary?
7: Yeah, so I can kind of walk through the primary sequence. The primary sequence was created for collegiate aerobatics, and that is just because as students, most of them are student pilots or they only have their private. And some schools, of course, require commercial or higher. But they don't have that much flying experience. So we wanted to make it as simplistic as possible for them to focus on each individual maneuver. So the sequence would be a 45-degree upline. You'll level off.
6: Explain to the listeners what is an upline. We've heard that a couple of times today. So what is an upline?
7: Yeah, so an upline will be when you're setting a line at a certain degree angle. And all aerobatic planes will have a sighting device off of usually the left-hand side. And you'll see them if you come over to the ISC building today. It's a little star that's off of the side of the plane. And you look at that star or sometimes even a triangle. You put that on the horizon to give you the degree level of that upline. And it could be all the way vertical or a 45-degree angle of either direction. So that would be the upline that you set. And then after the upline that you set for the 45-degree angle, you'll do a 1.5-turn spin. With a spin, it's very important to land right on that heading because every single degree off is a couple of points off that the judges see.
6: Okay.
7: Which is kind of fun. But then after that, you'll do your Cuban. A Cuban will be almost like a half loop. And then you set your 45-degree angle downwards, so you're inverted at this point. And then you roll on that 45-degree angle. The biggest thing with that is we want the line to be the same before that roll and the same after.
6: So one is called the upline and the other one is?
7: Downline. Exactly.
6: We're then, so smart, aren't we?
7: Oh, right. And then next will be our loop. Our loop is just a simplistic loop. We want to make sure that all the sides are equal. Most of the time, if you put your finger in the middle of the loop, you want to make sure that it's fully round. That's pretty simplistic. But then you'll do a 180-degree comp turn. Also pretty simplistic. It's similar to, say, a steep turn, or if you're just trying to turn 180 degrees.
6: To stay in the aerobatic box.
7: To stay in the aerobatic box. That's why you use that maneuver, correct. And then last but not least, our fun aileron roll. Aileron roll is one of my favorites because it really shows you how good of an aerobatic pilot you are, being able to stay level with that horizon and just whip that plane right around that point.
6: A little harder in maybe a Satabria than in an Extra.
7: Yeah, especially with not having inverted fuel tanks. So,
6: yeah. Well, listen, thank you so much, Nina, for joining us and explaining a little bit about the IAC's collegiate tie and what you're doing. And it sounds really fun.
7: Yeah, of course. And if anyone's interested in creating their own collegiate team, come by the IAC Pavilion. I'd love to help you out and go over the steps on how to create one.
6: Okay, Nina Stewart, thank you very much.
7: Thank you for having me.
6: You're welcome. JMG on the fly at the IAC Pavilion. We will take a little break and be right back. You're listening to EA Radio.
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0: Joining us now is Colonel Kim Campbell. Good morning, Colonel, and welcome to the show.
8: Good morning. Thanks for having me.
0: I have to ask, first off, your call sign?
8: My call sign is Killer Chick.
0: Okay. Now, that's bestowed on you before you're actually you have a lot of experience under your belt. Is that correct?
8: It is. It's generally one of the first things that happens in your career as a fighter pilot as you get named. But once you fly in combat, the name sticks, and you've got it for life.
0: And is there a significance behind it?
8: I think it's, you know, it's always a 10% rule on telling the stories with your call sign, but we'll just say it's fitting for what I do in the A-10.
0: That's right. And Colonel Campbell is here as the keynote speaker for the Women Venture Lunch, which is happening today.
8: Yes.
0: In fact, as soon as we're done with this interview, you're off to the photo. And this is your first time at Oshkosh?
8: It is my first time at Oshkosh. I've spent 22 years in the Air Force, and I've been to a ton of different air shows. But this is the first for Oshkosh, and it's impressive.
0: Good.
8: It's exciting.
0: And we're pleased to have you here speaking at Women Venture, because I understand that's something that you're passionate about, is encouraging young women in the science, math, and technology and to get into aviation.
8: Yeah, absolutely. I think it's important for young women and girls to see that there are people out there doing just about anything, that they can do anything that they want to do. I grew up and decided I wanted to be a fighter pilot and put my mind to it, and it's been an awesome ride.
0: It certainly has. You're a graduate of the Air Force Academy.
8: I am.
0: So, again, something that you said you wanted to be a fighter pilot. You put your mind to it, and getting into the academy is not an easy task either.
8: No, it's not. But I worked hard in high school and committed myself to it. And it was one of those things. I actually didn't get accepted right away. I got a rejection letter from the academy initially, but I kept working at it. It was something I wanted to do. And about 3 weeks before showing up at the academy, got an acceptance letter, and off I went.
0: Excellent. Tell us about your flight training experience at the academy.
8: So I started my flying. I actually got my private pilot's license first. Okay. I soloed when I was 16 and then went on to get my private pilot's license. And then once I graduated from the academy, spent a couple of years at grad school and then went off to pilot training.
0: All right. And how did you transition into the A-10?
8: Well, we basically have to rack and stack our preferences, and okay. I knew that, one, I liked flying close to the ground. Okay. Flying low was something that I enjoyed doing. But I also learned about the mission of the A-10 and supporting our troops on the ground. And there was nothing more important to me than being able to provide that close air support, knowing that we could save lives and make a difference.
0: So with it, you have over 1,800 hours in the A-10.
8: I do.
0: And 375 combat hours. But I think there's probably several combat hours that stick out in your mind if we go back to April of 2003. Tell us a little bit about that day.
8: Yeah, so I had flown in Afghanistan before, but this was Iraq for Operation Iraqi Freedom on April 7th, 2003. We were supporting our troops on the ground up in Baghdad. And while we were providing close air support coming off target, I was hit by a surface-to-air missile. The aircraft sustained pretty significant battle damage, but was able to make it back home safely. And again, I think it's just a true testament to what an amazing airplane that A-10 is.
0: You've, I think, undersold the story.
8: Well, I can't tell you everything because I got to talk about it at lunch today.
0: They're not listening now. The 3rd Infantry Division was under heavy fire, called in for close air support, and you answered that call, made several passes before getting hit, and from the account that I read, you had a choice of either bailing out over enemy territory or doing something very unusual, and that was turning off the hydraulics on the A-10 and going to what's a manual control.
8: Yeah, the A-10 was built with a lot of redundant backup systems, right. And thankfully that system called manual reversion allowed me to fly the airplane without hydraulics. So when the airplane was hit, it lost all hydraulics instantly. And my choice was to pull the ejection handles and ride a parachute down into Baghdad, where we were just engaging with the enemy, which wasn't a popular choice in my book. And the other option was to switch into manual reversion mode. And then I knew I could either get the aircraft back to friendly territory and eject or try to land it. And I decided, based on how the airplane was flying, I had an hour to fly it from Baghdad back to Kuwait. I decided I was going to try to land the airplane.
0: And successfully did that.
8: It did.
0: And the first person to successfully land the airplane in the manual mode.
8: There was 3 cases in Desert Storm where pilots had tried, right. And one was successful, and unfortunately the other two were not. But I knew about those stories from Desert Storm, which to me is one of the things that I like to share, the importance of war stories, as we call it, or hangar flying,
0: sure.
8: To be able to share stories and let people know, you know, they can learn from you because of those stories.
0: And we talk about the A-10 being basically a titanium bathtub with wings and a gun, and that, of course, is protection for the pilot. So
8: absolutely.
0: You were not injured in that, even though your airplane took quite a bit of damage.
8: The airplane itself had hundreds of holes, and luckily most of the damage, the shrapnel, was in the back part of the airplane. But I was protected by this titanium bathtub, and again, it's just an amazing airplane. The people that designed it knew that it had to be able to take hits while performing its mission.
0: And you received the Distinguished Flying Cross for that mission. But in an article I read, probably the better recognition that you got was from the 3rd Infantry that left a handwritten note saying thank you.
8: Yeah, that's the Distinguished Flying Cross is certainly an honor. But, you know, to get a note, to hear the thanks from the troops on the ground, there's nothing better than that.
0: Thus fulfilling the mission that you thought about when you selected the A-10.
8: Absolutely.
0: Tell us a little bit about flying the A-10 itself. What's it like? Obviously, when it's a well put together flying airplane, it's fun.
8: It is. It's an amazing airplane to fly. I would say that the airplane itself is fairly easy to fly, but it's the tactics and trying to fly while doing all the things that we do to support the guys on the ground. Flying the airplane is fun, but shooting the gun is absolutely the best part about flying the A-10, because when you shoot the gun, you can smell the gun gases, you can feel it, the jet vibrates, and the most important part is the impact when the bullets hit the ground or a target, and you get what we call sparkles,
0: okay.
8: the feedback that you actually hit the target. So that is absolutely the best part about flying that airplane.
0: So we've heard, seen the videos and heard what it sounds like from the ground. Does it sound similar in the cockpit?
8: It's a little bit different. There's definitely a distinct noise on the ground, and our ground guys will tell you there's nothing better, you know, when you're in a tough situation and you're out alone in the mountains of Afghanistan or in the plains of Iraq, you know, being able to know that there's an A-10 close by, that sound is definitely unique. And for us in the cockpit, when we hear it, it's reassuring that we know that, you know, we have the ability to shoot the gun very close to a friendly location, provide that close air support, and help our guys get home safely.
0: Good. Are there any other particular missions that stand out aside from the one in April of 2003?
8: I think actually the next day for me, I was able to get back in the air doing a combat search and rescue mission. So in addition to close air support, the A-10 does combat search and rescue, which is where we go out and we can assist in the rescue of a downed pilot. And I was sitting alert the day after my mission over Baghdad, where I had escaped my own shoot down and was able to launch on an alert mission to help our guys out.

0: EAA Radio was heard by thousands of aircraft owners, pilots, and aviation enthusiasts every day at AirVenture and all year at EAARadio.net. 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
1: Graduate and go out into the operational Air Force.
2: We're talking with Colonel Kim Campbell, and she is the keynote speaker for today's Women Venture Lunch. How did you come to be the keynote speaker?
1: Well, I got a call a few years ago about coming here and just wasn't able to due to military commitments.
2: Sure.
1: But once I got the call for this year, it was definitely a priority for me. It's something I've always wanted to do, to come to Oshkosh and to be able to share my story and also learn about the amazing stories that are here and the other airplanes. It's just an opportunity I couldn't pass up.
2: And as we said, the photo is going to take place at 11 o'clock this morning, and you'll be on stage tonight at Theater in the Woods as well?
1: I will as well, on a panel, and then also on Friday morning at the Veterans Breakfast.
2: Great. And words that you would like to share with any of the young people who are listening this morning, male or female, about their futures?
1: I think if there's something that you want to do, you got to go out and go after it, and you may hit roadblocks along the way. I certainly have. There's been challenges in my path, but if there's something that you want to do, you got to go for it, and don't let anybody tell you you can't.
2: And you're living proof of that.
1: Thank you.
2: Colonel Campbell, thank you for joining us this morning. We wish you well with your presentations, and hope the you will get out and be able to see some things on the flight line before you have to go back. And there's an A-10 demonstration today, so you might want to check in on that and maybe rate the pilot.
1: Absolutely. I know it'll be awesome.
2: All right. Thank you very much, and welcome to Oshkosh.
1: Thanks very much. Thanks for having me.
2: This is From the Stand on EIA Radio.
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4: And welcome back to Push to Talk, the ATC Hour. We're sitting here with Darren Gaines and Grant Anderson.
5: I have some questions about the modernization, about the ADS-B.
6: Mm-hmm.
5: Now, what was the date that's supposed to be online?
6: Do you mean nationwide?
5: Yes.
6: Probably about 2 years ago.
5: 2 years ago. Wonderful.
6: And I'm not actually sure.
5: Right. Now, it seems to me the ADS-B will allow airplanes to fly closer together, and because of the newer technologies, correct?
6: Well, it should. It also offers a bit more of a self-awareness, although my involvement with ADS-B has been pretty slim. As far as closer together, that can be helpful, especially in a en route environment, unless you're dealing with wake turbulence, things of that nature. Unless they want to change that, there's still only so many tolerances there. The issue normally becomes in the vicinity of a terminal area, where it doesn't matter how closely packed you are, there's a runway capacity issue. It's always a concrete issue of how many the airport can tolerate as far as takeoffs and landings.
5: Right, but in tight airspace around LaGuardia and JFK and Philadelphia and DCA, would that not give them an increased capacity to get in and out and potentially reduce delays? And wouldn't this be good for the consumer of the airlines?
6: Well, potentially it could have some impact on delays, but it's more around the fringes of the issue because, as I was saying, the real issue is at the airport itself. If we can get you there more efficiently and faster to the holding pattern, it only does so much for you.
5: Okay.
7: It is certainly capacity-driven, though. That's what's driving the new technology. There's more and more airplanes being introduced into the National Airspace System, and there's only so much airspace. And as long as we have separation standards that cannot be breached, you're going to see a lot of technological initiatives to increase capacity and reduce those standards.
5: Okay.
7: As long as we have the science to back it up, Grant mentioned wake turbulence. My fear is that to increase capacity and answer to the airlines and the user who want to be more efficient and reduce delays, that they don't compromise a separation standard without getting hard data, without getting the science behind it that says it's safe to do so.
6: One thing I might want to add in, too, which doesn't apply as much to your listeners as others, but we already have increased capacity tremendously with reduced vertical separation minimums above flight level 280. Instantly, overnight, we doubled the amount of usable altitudes there. How much of an impact did that really have? The airspace is there. The capacity is there. The issue is at the start and the termination of the flight.
5: Okay. And is there modernization things ongoing to try and expand the airports to solve those issues nationwide also?
4: Or at least concepts or vaporware.

0: Well, there's plenty of concepts, and on each individual airport, it becomes a stickier question as far as upgrades. I mean, as far as equipment in the ATC control room or up in the tower, that's one thing. But as most of the airports weren't designed for the capacity or the modern types of aircraft that we have. And then there's other interests that they still need to fight as far as improvements there. Of course, environmental. People have houses nearby there, and all those issues, which end up being not something that we're involved in, but it balls up the whole process and trying to make some expansion and efficiency changes.
1: Something else to throw in there. There's not any new airports being built. The last new major airport that we saw built was Denver, and that's over 15 years ago. O'Hare is going to get a new runway, which will help, but there's not any new airports being built. In fact, on the GA side,
2: they're closing down. That's exactly what I was just thinking.
1: We're losing airports, so that certainly is detrimental to the capacity and efficiency issue as well.
2: How does when the GA side starts to filter down, and you know the GA airports, obviously people know, don't just accommodate the little 2 and 4 seater prop planes. It's also, you know, a lot of the larger commercial 135 operations sometimes operate out of some of these same Van Nuys, of course, comes to mind for me.
3: Business jets. And,
2: you know, things like that. So how does that impact some of the, because you got to have someplace to go. Businesses aren't going to stop, so, well, some of them do. But
1: what I think I hear you say is VLJ. And there is a forecast that these very light jets are going to, you know, 5,000 the next 10 years, depending on who you talk to type of thing. We do believe that there will be a significant number of very light jets, probably not as many as are predicted right now. And the model is that these aircraft will not be using the major airports. They will be using the rural airports, the satellite airports. But keep in mind, they still have a protective bubble, a separation bubble around them that we as air traffic controllers need to respect, and that can't be compromised. So there's still traffic, whether there's one person on board or whether there's 300 on a 777, they still need to be given the appropriate safety standard and level of separation. So there's still going to be something we have to contend with. They don't perform you know, like the airliners, so they probably, these very light jets, will not be able to be utilized to their fullest extent of capability because they can't get to the flight levels except out in the western states. They certainly won't be able to do it, you know, to flight level 410 out east or even on the west coast. They won't be able to be up there very long type of thing. So the dynamic of the general aviation pilot and the corporate operator is certainly changing, and we're going to need to be able to adapt to that.
2: Well, that as well as you close these smaller or, you know, more of the GA airports down,
1: right,
2: the operations go somewhere,
1: right,
2: and now you've got, of course, you know, your approach and departure is still dealing with the same area, but you've got
3: less
2: more
3: concrete
2: on top of each other. It's more concentrated,
1: right,
2: now into the remaining airports.
3: Let's take Midway, for example.
2: Midway.
0: I think they already took it.
2: Yeah.
3: Yes, we'll thank Daly for that.
2: So,
3: but when they closed down that airport, I misspoke. When they closed down MIGS, all that air traffic has to go someplace, and that's going to go to Midway, or it's going to O'Hare.
2: And now you have more flights originating and terminating on top of each other.
3: Right, and you've got less runways for the same amount of aircraft overall.
2: So what's that? What's that doing to you guys, or what's that? What's the perspective from that end on it?
0: Well, basically, it always works. If when you get into the big airports, and I'm sure a lot of your listeners have already experienced it in a lower mid performance aircraft trying to go in on an off runway or something of that nature, generally the building a spot for somebody to come in on that is more problematic than in a smaller airport, where basically we just have to keep you away from the other traffic, but the actual termination of the flight into the airport becomes easier from that aspect. And yeah, as we lose the smaller GA-type concrete throughout the country and forcing some of the users to mix it up into the bigger airports, it definitely gives a big challenge from the ATC side.
2: Now, I know that when we were talking about fatigue, this is an independent issue from any of the modernization we're discussing, but are any of the proposed, you know, automation is never a perfect solution, and as you've mentioned, it's very, very hard for the human to step back in, but are there some technologies on the horizon or even, you know, implemented or possibly going to be implemented that help address some of the fatiguing roles that ATC deals with, that the controllers?
1: The current mindset in addressing the fatigue issue by the NTSB wants to see the controller work schedule modified. I think what you're going to see right now, the federal standard is 8 hours off in between shifts. The science shows that, you know, we need 8 hours of rest to be fully alert by the time we're expected to work again. So that's impossible to do unless you live in the basement of the facility, right, to get 8 hours of rest. People have lives. They have to commute sometimes up to an hour to and from work. They get home and they have family issues and they have lives. So I think what you're going to see initially is to put more time in between shifts for controllers, like initially maybe 10 hours off is the minimum in between shifts. And this is,
2: I thought you were going to say bunk beds in the basement of the facilities.
1: That's something else that's coming. Is I think you will see an endorsement for rest periods on the midnight shift for controllers, right? You know, between like 11 o'clock at night and 7 o'clock in the morning, to authorize and maybe even endorse controllers to nap for brief periods, because that's what the science does show.
2: And it's not a new concept. I mean, we've got that on the long, you know, your transatlantic flights when you've got a multi pilot crew. You know, you've
1: once
2: got
1: again. And it's expected that the FAA expects the people they regulate to be cognizant of this, but the people that they employ don't get the same consideration. So you're right. It is new to the FAA, but as a concept, it's not. I mean, foreign air traffic control entities endorse this, and I think you'll see the FAA finally start to endorse napping during certain times of day for controllers. Right now, it's disciplinary. If we try to catch a nap on the midnight shift, we could be suspended or even fired for that.
3: When you're on a break.
1: Correct. We will never endorse napping on the radar scope or plugged into the tower, but on a break, yes, when you're not actually in control of airplanes, we could be punished for resting our eyes or trying to take a nap at 2 o'clock in the morning.
0: As a segue into the lighter side, the way the regulations, the way their regs read is that we can't be asleep or in a non-conscious state while on a break, which if you take that further, well, the only place you can sleep is while you're on position then.
2: Well, we are going to go to another break here. You are listening to Magneto Mel and Wireless Mike.
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5: Ultralights is what it's all about today. We call that the Fun Flight Zone Friday.
6: Come on, Jeff. Fly. Fun Fly Zone.
5: Fly Zone.
6: Fly, not flight. Fly.
5: Okay, fly.
6: Just
5: fly.
6: Like On the Fly, your radio program.
5: That's
6: Come on,
5: right.
6: bud.
5: Hey, we are having a ton of fun down here, and it's all about flying and flight and fun.
6: Right on.
5: However you want to say it.
6: You got
5: That's
6: it,
5: what's
6: in.
5: Happening out here. Tim Bogenhagen is back with us, and he is the staff liaison with EAA to this area this part of the year. Real quick, what do you do the rest of the year for EAA?
6: I work for EAA as a full-time staff member serving EAA members, coordinating weekly webinars, hints for home builders videos, flying club activities, and also being the staff liaison for ultralight and light sport aircraft information matters. I'm the go-to guy on the staff for anything ultralight, light sport.
5: Very cool. All right. Well, you've got a great operation going down here this year, as usual, I might say. And speaking of cool stuff, so we have talked to we've talked to Dennis before. We've talked to Aerolite in the past. And I know your company's not called Aerolite, right? What's the name of your company?
7: Well, the company is Aerolite 103, and the airplane's also Aerolite 103.
5: So, Dennis, Carley, Tim's going to ask you a couple things. I know he's very familiar with your operation and also with this young man that's with us as well. Go ahead, Tim, and introduce
6: So, Dennis,
5: us.
6: I know that Aerolite has a lot of buzz over the last number of years. It's like the most popular ultralight out there. Why do you think that is?
7: I don't really know. I've tried to figure that out before Tim myself, and with the comments, with the feedback we get from guys coming through there, that they say it looks like an airplane, because sometimes, you know, the ultralight stuff looks a little strange in conventional terms. It has it's been around for, the design's been around 20-some years, so it's recognizable, and people see it. They recognize the airplane. They recognize the name. There's a lot of very loyal owners and pilots out there of ultralights. I think that just kind of builds on itself and keeps on going.
6: You know, one of the things that I've always appreciated about the Aerolite since it first showed up at Oshkosh I think 1998.
7: Yep.
6: Terry Raber brought it here, but it was brightly colored, and the sails used on it are always bright colors, and it's like, it just screams ultralight to
7: me.
6: Yep,
7: absolutely. You walk around the corner coming out of the Red Barn here, it's the first thing you're looking at, and it's nice and bright. You can't miss it.
6: And it's fun, right? I mean, the bright colors just like, oh, man, I just want to fly this. It's fun.
7: Yep, that's it. Absolutely.
6: Yeah. So tell me, when you fly an ultralight, it's lightweight, right? So it's like, what do they call that? Lightly wing loaded? What does that really mean?
7: Yeah, light wing loading, very responsive. The controls are big. You know, basically, when these planes are designed, they're designed to fly at a wide speed range. So when you're slow and you have a big control surface, you still have plenty of control authority. You're going 25 miles an hour faster. That gives you a lot more control authority, a sporty feel to that type of aircraft for sure.
6: You know what I love about ultralights probably more than anything is that they're so safe. It's like, wow, safe. Why is that? Short takeoff and landing? What do you think about that?
7: Yep, short takeoff and landing, slow speed, slow stall speed, so your approach speeds are lower. If there is usually a mishap, it's a bent-up axle or a bent-up gear or something like that. It's much, much safer than, well, you say safety approaching 30 miles an hour versus 80 miles an hour. Big difference.
6: Very low kinetic energy.
7: Yep.
6: Yeah. So what's new at Aerolite 103?
7: Well, I guess the newest thing we have over there is the electric propulsion system.
6: Oh, wow.
7: Yep, which has been getting a lot of attention. We flew the plane a couple times here a couple days ago. It's remarkably quiet. The comments we get is, that's as loud as it gets? Yeah, it's as loud as it gets. We've got a motor that turns 2,000 RPMs max, 1,650 RPMs in cruise. It's just incredibly quiet. It's the only airplane I've ever been on a fly with no hearing protection.
6: That is cool. So electric motors seem incredibly simple. Does that mean there's very little maintenance to do on them?
7: Well, it's basically a zero maintenance system, if there is such a thing. If the batteries are charged and you move the throttle forward, electricity goes to the motor spins, you're going flying.
6: Wow, is that ever cool.
5: That's incredibly cool. And I'm a little curious about some of the mechanics of it in terms of the reality of use. So, of course, a Part 103 ultralight is for enjoyment mainly. Of course, you can't teach in them or do any of that. But how long can you fly this, because you're weight restricted in 103 and batteries are heavy? How have you gotten around that?
7: Well, when we went into this project with their electric propulsion system, we decided this is the viable aircraft for it at this point. The biggest reason is because the average ultralight pilot doesn't go out and fly for 2 hours in the morning. He goes out and flies for 30 or 40 minutes in the morning, brings his airplane back and goes on about his day, or perhaps the same thing in the evening. So the technology reached a point where 30 or 40 minutes of flight time is viable in our airplanes. And the battery technology continues to get better. The weight comes down, the amount of energy storage comes up, so that continues to get better. But we reached a point where we thought we could do it, and that was our goal, 30, 40 minutes worth of flying time, and we've achieved that, so you can do that now with an electric propulsion system.
6: And, you know, I fly a Quad City Challenger, which, you know, is a light plane, it's N-numbered, but it flies a lot like an ultralight. And I'll tell you, a lot of my flights are a half hour long.
7: Yep.
6: I mean, I go out, I fly at a grass strip, I go around, and I come back, and it's like at that twilight period. A half hour flight time is like, that's a normal flight for me. So that doesn't really seem like a limitation at all.
5: And then how long to charge? Like, if you wanted to make repetitive flights in a day, what would you need to do?
7: Well, it depends on how you charge it. So if they have four batteries in the system and you fly for 30 minutes and you come back and put one charger on each one of those batteries, that whole airplane, all the batteries will be back up to charge in about an hour and a half. If you put one battery in, it takes four times as long to charge it up, but you can do it either way.
5: Okay. Well, very cool.
6: Yeah, isn't it cool? Yeah, so we got somebody with us, a nice young man, Henry Scott. It's just so cool to see you again back here at Oshkosh. Tell me a little bit about the first time you came to Oshkosh and when you flew here for the first time. Tell us about that experience and what were you flying?
8: Well, the first time I was in Oshkosh, I actually just figured this out. It was when I was 8. I was all the way over in GA with little Mooney, and I remember coming over to Ultralight, and I always was fascinated to know if I could land any sort of aircraft, you know, just in case, you know, something happened to my pilot or my dad, you know. And then, you know, my dad kind of figured that, and what aircraft could he fly? And Ultralights at the time were, you know, not too new, but they're still pretty new, and no one has thought about taking it up, you know, younger than pilot, you know, not younger than 16 or 17. So when I was in that, I was in a power paraglider, and I soloed when I was 12. And I came here to Oshkosh, and I gave you guys a little bit of a struggle, you know, to figure out.
6: We had to figure it out. You were at 13 years old. It was like, ah, oh, man, we've never had somebody that young fly here. So you came back the next year. You were patient with us, and you flew here when you were 14, right?
8: 13.
6: 13, yeah, 13 with your powered paraglider. And then the next year, you flew what back into Oshkosh?
8: I flew an Aerolite 103.
6: And how far did you fly that Aerolite 103?
8: I'm not sure the exact mileage, but from Virginia, northern Virginia, all the way to right here in Oshkosh.
6: Dennis, what do you think about that? One of your airplanes, a 14-year-old young man, flying from Virginia to Oshkosh.
7: Yeah, well, I don't know of anybody else that's ever accomplished that. That's a remarkable feat for anybody, especially someone that's 14 years old. Obviously, he had a lot of support from his dad, and that a lot of kids don't have that at that age either, but that's fantastic, absolutely fantastic.
9: I think it's kind of funny how he refers to the Mooney as little. comparatively to what he's flying now. But yeah.
6: Right.
9: So what are you doing now, Henry?
8: Right now, not much, but I'm...
9: Because you're 16 now, right?
8: Yeah. I have recently, about a month ago, In March, I turned 16, and a week after that, I soloed a 150, and so now I'm working on my private pilot's license.
9: Excellent. What a cool story. And this tie-in, the reason I asked you to stick around, Henry, and come and join us on the show is because that's a cool representation of what the Aerolite 103 can do, not only for adults, but young people. Because this is really, truly regulatorily, I mean,
6: it's free. There is no minimum age to fly an ultralight.
9: And so this is just, if any of our listeners have kids that they think would really want to do something like this, this is the proof that it's possible.
6: Like Nike says, just do it.
9: Just do it.
6: Yeah.
9: Are they paying us? Oh, no.
6: No.
9: So, anyway, what was, we've just got a couple more minutes of that experience, that trip. What was your favorite thing about it, other than arriving here, which is always the goal?
8: Oh, well, I did arrive here a week early. I was going to say that was my favorite moment, you know, when I'm finally here. And that would have been my favorite moment. But on the whole trip, I guess my second favorite was arriving in Fond du Lac.
6: Fond du Lac, just south of Oshkosh.
8: Yeah, and I was ready. And I'd flown for about 4 hours, or I've flown a few trips or a few hops, because you only have about 50 miles. It's quite a cross-country machine, but I'd been tired, and I was like, I want to get there.
6: You must have been like, I know this is the last leg now, so I'm just feeling so good, because one more flight, and I'm in Oshkosh.
9: One little trip up the west side of the lake, and I'm there.
8: Then I can stretch my feet out and, you know, do whatever I want.
9: Yeah. Well, Henry Scott, what a cool story. You're an inspiration. You may not know it now, but you are an inspiration to young people doing what you do. So keep it up. Mentor anyone who you can to do what you've done. And congratulations on your successes. And we look forward to seeing you here many years from now doing another interview to see where you've gone.
8: Thank you.
9: And Dennis.
7: Yep.
9: Everyone can come see your booth over here at Fun Fly Zone, over by the Ultralight Runway. Everyone come check out the Aerolite 103 and the 103E.
7: Yep.
9: It's fantastic. Thanks for joining us today on EA Radio.
7: Glad to be here.
9: J-Bot G, we're on the fly. We're at Ultralights, the Fun Fly Zone. We're going to take a break. We'll be back, and we're going to talk about some more cool stuff down here. Right, Tim?
6: You bet.
9: Absolutely. 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
11: Good morning. This is Digital Dave, and I'm not Harrison Ford.
2: Nor do you play him on TV.
11: Nor do I play him on TV. Just a quick look at the weather here, because we want to warn you, it looks like we've got some heavy storms coming down from the north. So yet again, that fateful statement I made yesterday, gee, we could use a little rain to keep the dust down.
2: Yeah, well, I got a little rain this morning.
11: Yeah, you got a little rain. Did your tent float?
2: No, I did.
11: No kidding. That must have been intriguing.
2: It was a fun walk.
11: I had all my towels out to dry. Somehow that didn't work.
2: No. All we have to do to avoid the rain is I just need to go out with my raincoat on. So as long as I'm prepared for it, we'll keep it out of here.
11: Well, then you better not leave without it ever.
2: I think that's the rule.
11: Yes. In fact, you should be wearing it right now. Well, we still have Miss Danny A.B., and Mr. Oh, where is it? Bob Knowles.
2: Bob Knowles.
11: I can terrible. I got to get a real job. This radio thing's not working out.
2: We'll double your pay.
11: Oh, great. Thanks. Wow. And that first-class accommodations I've gotten.
12: Anyway, as I was saying before, down at Evansville, we're kind of at the bottom of the food chain, so we get all of a lot of our stuff secondhand. Like our radar is an ASR-8 that we got handed down from Indianapolis.
11: I don't know what's – they're probably up to like ASR-20 by
2: now.
11: Yeah,
2: I was going to say.
12: Actually, I think it's a 11 and – I think 13 is the next generation.
13: It's coming up.
12: We were doing a site survey for that, but I think I don't think we're going to see that. But we don't have the digitalized radar just yet.
11: I think you should. I think you deserve it.
12: Well,
11: you've been a good employee.
12: Thank you. But we don't run the traffic like O'Hare or Miami does or anything, so we do have our spirits, and we do well with what we have.
11: You have to.
12: Yeah.
11: Does the differences in the technologies through the different towers and centers, does that affect the way you route planes, the density at which you route flights and things like that?
12: For us, it doesn't really affect us. I don't know about you, Danny.
13: No, I don't think it.
11: So us
13: pilots, worked about this. We worked the same amount of traffic,
12: right,
13: whether we had the old radar or this one. It's just it makes it a little easier to do with the newer equipment.
11: Okay, so we don't ever notice that your guys are. It's like, oh no, I got to go through Evansville, and they got that junky radar.
13: Nope.
11: So you don't get that.
12: No,
13: you will not see that.
11: Good, even though you might be going, oh, I got to go to work today, and we got that junky radar.
2: Now, what about the consolidations? A lot of these TRACON facilities in the past few years. I know they've kind of pushed them together. And
11: reductions in forces and cost-cutting measures?
2: Well,
13: yes.
2: Mm-hmm. How has that impacted the technology and the modernization of the airspace and how these operations are working for the controllers?
13: I don't think it's helped with any modernization. I think it's mostly a budget issue that they're trying to
12: force.
13: Force. Just instead of having two facilities, let's say, for lack of a better word, to pay rent, they put them all in one. Same equipment and everything. It's just two different facilities in one place. And that doesn't provide a good service to the pilots and the users of the area.
2: I mean, it's been relatively transparent to us. You still call in your same frequencies.
13: Right.
2: You're still, but, you know, I imagine the impact on the
13: maybe on some of the smaller facilities, it might not be. I mean, they're trying in South Florida, they're trying to co-locate Palm Beach and Miami. Now, those are two big approach controls. And, you know, we're finding that Palm Springs also, they were trying to consolidate two of them up there, and that was not going to be good service providing for the users in the area. And luckily they stopped that for now.
11: The question I have, when they have a consolidation, if you had 10 at Palm Beach, 10 controllers, and 10 controllers in Miami, are they putting 20 in the co-location, or are they putting 15 and asking those guys to work harder?
13: I'm not sure what the plan is. I think what it would be is, let's say, they would bring the people from, let's say, Palm Beach to Miami as they go retiring. I don't know that they would be rehiring the people to work that specific airspace, and I don't know if their major plan would be for new people to be certified on more airspace. I'm not sure what the plan would be. For now, I think they're planning on moving. People would just have to travel.
11: Yeah.
12: And one thing that I haven't really understood is from about a year ago, our staffing numbers were 23, I believe. It went down to, the agency said, well, you can do this with 19 people now. And now they're talking, well, we think you, I've heard rumors, and I don't know how true it is, but we think you can do this with 15 people now.
11: I think the people that make those decisions should be part of that 15. Mm-hmm. Let's actually try it, and let's see what you really think.
12: So...
13: And that's the same across the board, all the facilities. Miami Center, too. We used to, when I got there about 15 years ago, there was almost 300 controllers in the whole facility. To fully certified controllers right now, we're at 207.
11: So, wow.
13: We have 500,000 square miles of airspace that we work down there.
11: That's a lot of airspace.
2: A lot of airspace.
11: Yeah.
13: That's a lot.
11: Do the storms call in before they come in? Permission to enter airspace?
13: Well, they start. You see them starting really small, and you can see them growing, and that's your warning.
11: Yeah. Okay. Then you got to start scrambling. Guys, like I was saying earlier, Miami, Florida, thunderstorm capital of the United States.
13: Yes.
11: Daily basis.
13: Every afternoon. Expect it.
12: That's what Danny was saying on the walk over here. Well, at least I feel like I'm at home here.
11: Yeah.
13: Humidity, the heat, the rain.
11: So I guess a day that you don't have to do reroutings is like, wow, what happened?
13: Right, no rerouting, no holding. It is a treat. It's an easy day.
11: You don't get those too often.
13: Huh? Not in the summer.
11: No, not in the summer.
2: Yeah, Miami. Now, in Miami Center, you guys get a lot of general aviation aircraft calling in on the center.
13: We do at the low altitudes.
2: Right.
13: We run Vero Beach and Fort Pierce approach control that we set up for the tower. And a lot of, like, Sebring, Okeechobee, Pahokee, a lot of these smaller facilities that Miami does work.
11: It seems weird to me that you'd be talking to approach control for an airport, and they're not even at that airport. They're off in a remote site somewhere. It's just kind of strange.
13: Yes.
11: Because I'm looking for the guy to be right there looking out the window at me, you know.
13: Well, some are.
12: Yeah. And that's one thing with consolidation. You get the local knowledge base away from the area.
11: And I guess it's quite possible that you're going to have someone controlling an airport that he's never been to.
12: Right.
13: Right.
2: Mm-hmm. Yeah, but well, also, in that region, I mean, there are centers deal with international flights everywhere, but Miami is right there on the edge of the country, so to speak. So you get a lot of international coming in.
13: Yes.
2: How does that work? You got your general aviation folks that may or may not have good radio etiquette.
11: Or may or not speak English.
2: Now you've got some others that have a variety
13: of foreigners who may or may not speak it.
2: Right.
12: Yeah. Exactly.
13: But the airspace is divided, so, you know, the general aviation that flies, the smaller aircraft, they, you know, there's sectors that own low-altitude airspace, you know, 10,000 and below, and other airspace owns 23,000 and below. So that way the controller working that airspace is pretty much just working low-altitude aircraft. And then you have your high-altitude, 24,000 feet and above, that are working, you know, all the jets and the sequencing and the departures and overflights.
11: Well, being as you're near Miami and you're awfully close to other countries, what about unidentifieds that you see coming in? What do you do?
13: Well, that's,
11: you have a red phone somewhere?
13: Talking about modernization, that is one of the issues that we do have down there. The radar coverage is not very adequate. Talking about our neighboring countries, there have been stories in the past where aircraft have come in under radar. We don't have very good radar coverage in the, say, southwest area of South Florida. Also going to the southeast, to the Caribbean, a lot of some of that airspace is non-radar, because now you're talking about, you know, most of those islands, all the Bahamas, those are also foreign countries. We can't just go in and put our radar sites in there. So we've had bad radar coverage in certain areas. The airspace I work, like in Freeport, that's just like about 50 miles off of Palm Beach, and that radar coverage below 7,000 is pretty much non-radar. We work in non-radar because we don't have the coverage.
2: Is there any, what's the plan to maybe, or is there, can there be a plan to fix that? I didn't want to say fix, but.
13: To enhance it, yes, exactly. There has been, we've been trying to fight it for many years from what I have it understood. I've just recently come onto the safety committee and coming up with the, different issues that we have, and the radar is one of the major ones in a few sectors in Miami Center, and we've been for years.
11: Perhaps they could take a page from Oshkosh and just put a couple of guys on the beach with binoculars and lawn chairs.
13: I'll volunteer for the beach job.
11: There you go.
2: Put a big pink and orange buoy out in the middle of the ocean and have people aim for the
13: That'll be my duty station.
11: There you go. Obviously, you enjoy the beach. But now you're out here in the no coast.
13: Yeah, no.
11: The heartland.
2: Although we have those seagulls.
11: Yeah, the GU-11s, yes.
2: How does that happen when there's no...
11: Seagulls are actually land birds, not seabirds. They don't venture that far off the coast.
2: They don't venture that far off the coast?
11: Yeah, well, you got Lake Michigan, Lake Winnebago, you know.
13: Isn't there a lake around here? That's a shore. Yeah.
11: Well, there's a puddle.
13: Oh, that's right.
2: Lake Gulls.
11: One of them performed a strafing run during our outdoor picnic last night and scored a direct hit.
12: Oh, no. Nightly entertainment.
11: Oh, yeah. We could hear them all laughing. What's next, Mel? I'm
2: did you lose your train of thought?
11: I didn't have a train of thought this morning.
2: Well, what about the communications, the internal communications between sectors, between controllers, their efforts to facilitate that, to you know, automate what they can or pass information and make sure that it's not misrepresented?
13: No, I think that's pretty good. We have the flight plan information goes from one sector to the other. Everybody gets the same information. So if the flight plan is filed correctly when we receive it, then we have all the correct information, and it goes from sector to sector. So that's pretty good.
11: Those mechanisms work well for communications between the sectors and stuff? Like just push a button and you're talking to the next guy?
13: It happens automatically, at least with the flight plan information.
2: What about like altitude coordinations, point outs, that sort of thing?
13: We have a lot of that standard with sector operating procedures, you know, certain ways. Sometimes for traffic reasons, you would be going at an altitude other than what you think you might or should be, and we get a lot of pilots going, shouldn't I be even? Shouldn't I be on? Well, we have other procedures.
11: Don't mess with the rule.
2: I'm always odd.
11: Odd people fly east, right?
2: I'm always odd.
11: Well, that's beside the point, but anyway.
13: But we have procedures set up that sometimes for traffic flow that you would be going at an altitude other than what you expect, and, you know. But and we coordinate that between us, and that way we
11: you keep the other guys that are coming west away from us.
13: Yes, we you know, it could be various reasons. I mean, you have emergencies, somebody that's Nordo, what have you. So
11: a student pilot that's lost.
13: That could be.
11: All right, well, we're going to take a quick break. It's 9:43 a.m. This is Digital Dave.
2: As you say, we might want to pass out the call-in number.
11: Oh, can we do that today?
2: I think so.
11: Yeah, you guys can call in for questions. You dial 920-230-7987. Operators are standing by. 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
14: Here's an interview from 2023.
15: Joining us now is Amy Mariama, and she is the brand new president and CEO of the National Aviation Hall of Fame. Amy, welcome to Oshkosh.
16: Well, thank you for having me.
15: This is your first time here, right?
16: It is.
15: So far, what are your impressions?
16: Just sort of above and beyond what I could have expected. It's bigger, more exciting than anyone could have described.
15: Oh, good, good. With the National Aviation Hall of Fame, we'll talk about the background of that in a moment. But what is your background?
16: I actually spent my career in nonprofits. So okay. I worked with nonprofits to develop programs, strategy, and most importantly, getting the funding that they need to meet their missions and develop what they need to really get out there and do their good work.
15: Good. And how did you join up with the Hall of Fame?
16: Well, I actually started working with the Hall of Fame in 2019 okay. as a consultant, doing just that. We worked on developing a lot of programs and doing some fundraising to get them the resources that they needed to do their work.
15: Good. And let's go into it. How did the National Aviation Hall of Fame start, and where are you headed to in the future?
16: Yeah, well, it started in the early 60s with okay. just some powerful advocates who really believed that aviation needed an organization that honored those individuals who really contributed to making the industry what it is today. So we got our congressional charter, and we're the only congressionally chartered Aviation Hall of Fame in the country.
15: Okay.
16: And to date, we've had just over 250 inductees who've been enshrined.
15: And these are, I mean, if you look at your website and you look at the list of enshrinees, there are a lot of famous names on there. But there are also a lot of names that you need to do a little research on to find out who they are, and then you start realizing their contributions to aviation as well.
16: Yeah, we pride ourselves on really going and getting a broad spectrum and acknowledging the contributions, because it takes a wide team to make aviation what it is.
15: Yeah. Just list off some of your favorite folks in the Hall of Fame.
16: Oh, gosh. Well, of course, there's the Dale and Alan Klapmeyer at Cirrus. And then Amelia Earhart and her incredible feats. Bessie Coleman, who really broke barriers.
15: Right.
16: And then this year we are inducting Catherine Sullivan into the Hall of Fame. So she was the first American woman to walk in space.
15: Right.
16: An incredible achievement.
15: Yes. Who else is being enshrined this year?
16: Oh, this year we have pioneers. So we have Cornelius Colfe and Velta Ben. And then along with Catherine, we have Apollo 2013 astronaut Fred Hayes.
15: Okay.
16: And then we have innovators Angela Gittens and Ed Stimson are being enshrined this year.
15: Oh, very good. Very good. As you mentioned that, you have different categories within the hall. What are those, the three main ones?
16: Yeah. I mean, we actually, there's no limits really in aviation, but we try to make sure that we get through the broadcast. So we really reach out into aerospace, but also looking into making sure that we're honoring those people who were the pioneers of aviation and getting their names in as well.
15: Good. You just recently were ascended to this post.
16: Yes.
15: Just a couple of months ago. What was your first day like? In the big office.
16: You know, I have an incredible office because I look over our Heritage Hall and Education Center. And so, you know, you climb up there, and the thing that is most incredible is you just see the kids and the visitors. We get about 400,000 annual visitors into our space, and watching them interact with the exhibits, you know, cheering when Hoot Gibson is on our film. That is, I think, you know, that's the thing that made me take the role, and it's why I'm inspired every day.
15: Where physically is the hall located?
16: We're in Dayton, Ohio, the birthplace of aviation, and we're co-located with the National Museum of the U.S. Air Force.
15: Okay.
16: So great partners to us.
15: So you can just leave your office and go look at some airplanes?
16: Yes, and watch them fly out my office window.
15: Good. How many people are on the staff?
16: We have four staff members right now, and we're working to grow that number. Ideally, we'd have about eight,
15: okay.
16: I think.
15: And an advisory board or board of directors as well?
16: Yes, a very hardworking board of directors at the Hall of Fame.
15: Some of the names that we might recognize?
16: Well, our chair is Jim Cooling. Mm-hmm. And then we also have, we just brought on Dave Paddock and Matt Jesch. And let's see, we have Michael Cuello of Avelo Airlines. So we have about 30 board members.
15: Okay, and all active, supporting the mission.
16: Yes, incredibly active. We need them. It's a small organization, and that board works hard.
15: What are some of your plans for the future, or are there some things that are in progress now that you're going to help finish off, or looking long term?
16: I think the most inspiring thing that we have going is our educational program. So we started just 2 years ago on Discovering Flight with the National Aviation Hall of Fame, and we partnered with PBS, the most trusted name in early childhood education, to create a pre-K through 6 curriculum so that kids are inspired early to take on their aviation journey. And by the end of this year, we'll have reached almost 180,000 students.
15: Wow.
16: So it's going great.
15: Okay. And that's in school systems around the country, or you're still looking to expand?
16: We're mostly in Ohio, but we're looking to expand. And so we've got partners. Actually, Cirrus Aircraft has been a tremendous partner to us and gotten us out into the Minnesota area and Gulfstream down in the south. So we've been lucky to have some good early support for it.
15: Good. If someone's listening and they are in, Wisconsin.
16: Yeah.
15: Or Florida or Texas, whatever. And they want to see if they can bring this program to their area. How can they do that?
16: Yeah, they go to our website, nationalaviation.org, and we have a sign up there. We have details about the program, but also a sign up for educators who are interested in bringing it into their classroom.
15: Good. What are their plans? Are you hoping?
16: Ideally we expand it across the nation. We're excited to really get this. Kids lose their interest in STEM and difficult disciplines before, you know, sixth grade. And so we want to get them early and start building that pipeline from its very beginning.
15: As a nonprofit, obviously, you rely on donations,
16: yes.
15: As probably corporate donations. Are there some corporate sponsors or large donors that you'd like to recognize as well?
16: Yeah, sure. I mean, of course, I mentioned Cirrus and Gulfstream, but we also get support from Embraer, Boeing. We have our enshrinement ceremony in D.C. Coming up, and so we've got some incredible sponsorship from Boeing, from NBAA, Gamma. So we're fortunate to have a great circle of support.
15: Excellent. You mentioned the enshrinement ceremony. When is that?
16: It is September 22nd at the National Building Museum. And I encourage you and all your listeners to join us. It'll be an incredible event.
15: And if you need want to get tickets or more information on the event, that's on the website as well?
16: Yeah, it's on that website, nationalaviation.org.
15: Good, good. You're going through your duties while working here, what are some of the things that that you'll still be doing before you head back?
16: Oh, well, right now I'm just meeting as many people as I can, trying to learn the industry, but meeting with some of our supporters and trying to encourage new ones.
15: Good, good. Are you, do you have an aviation background at all, or pilot or not? Or
16: don't.
15: No?
16: I'm not a pilot yet. I'm told that it's – and I can already feel that coming on. So, yeah.
15: This is the place that will inspire that for you. And if you're looking for a flight instructor, I'm sure there are several out
16: just
15: there.
16: A few.
15: Yes, well, the enshrinement ceremony, that is – is that a black tie affair?
16: It is.
15: Yeah. Kind of fancy.
16: Yes, we get fancy. We call it the Oscars of aviation.
15: Okay. About how many people attend?
16: Just about 600.
15: Wow.
16: Yeah.
15: Okay. And it's right in the...
16: Right in the center of D.C. this year. We move locations across the nation now. So every year you'll find us in a different city.
15: Good. Good. If someone would like to, first of all, look through the list of enshrinees, but if you want to nominate someone or start a campaign to nominate someone, how does that happen?
16: Yeah, well, the first thing you have to do is become a member of the Hall of Fame, which is really easy mm-hmm. to do also on our website. And then it's a really easy one-page nomination process. The details are all there. But we, once you're nominated, you are a nominee forever, and we acknowledge you, and you are considered each year for enshrinement.
15: Okay. About how many people apply or have someone apply for them each year compared to the limited number that actually are enshrined?
16: Yeah. Well, so we consider about, I think we have about 550 people who've been nominated
15: wow.
16: for induction. And we select, this year is a pretty big class. We have six, but right. usually it's 4 to 6.
15: Okay. And how is that selection process made? I mean, that's a lot of information for someone to go through.
16: Yeah, it is. It's very detail oriented. And we divide people at first into groups. And then after those small groups go through their stack, then we tally those numbers. And then there's two more rounds of voting.
15: Wow. And is that all done by staff, volunteers, the board,
16: no.
15: or a combination of everything?
16: Yeah, no, it's actually part of our congressional charter. So it's an independent voting board that is comprised of hundreds of people throughout the industry who
15: okay.
16: are anonymous and vote anonymously for their favorite candidates.
15: Okay, so it truly is a under wraps sort of process.
16: It really is. So
15: there's no way of you know, stacking the deck for one person or another.
16: No, yeah, we keep it because we're honoring
15: right.
16: them, so
15: right.
16: we want to make sure we keep it honorable.
15: Good. And you mentioned the congressional charter, but you don't receive any money from the government to operate?
16: We don't, although we did just receive a large federal
15: okay.
16: Grant to support our education program. So.
15: Good, but it's not something that's ongoing, so
16: no.
15: you are truly...
16: Yes.
15: Relying on donors and members to help,
16: yes,
15: help keep
16: things
15: going.
16: Yes, that's how we keep the lights on and keep our activities going is through the support of donors and corporate organizations.
15: Great. Any final thoughts before we wrap up today?
16: No, just thank you so much for having me. And I encourage everyone to support the Hall of Fame and aviation organizations like us that are really together. We can build and ignite this industry.
15: Sounds good. Amy, and what's the website address again?
16: It's nationalaviation.org.
15: All right. Thank you for being here today, and enjoy the rest of your time here at AirVenture. Your first time out won't be the last, though, will it?
16: No, it will not.
15: All right. Thank you, Amy.
16: Thank you.
15: And that's going to put a wrap on this morning's show. Tomorrow, we're going to welcome back author and WASP supporter Erin Miller, and she is also a newly minted private pilot, and she flew in to AirVenture. So I'm sure we'll catch up with her, and she's got some good stories. We'll meet David Canese, a National Aeronautics Award winner, visit with Jordan Drischler, who flies with the Commemorative Air Force in their WASP T-6, nicknamed Nella, and visit with Ron Kaplan from the Ohio Air and Space Hall of Fame and Museum. 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
18: And with us here today, speaking of an arrival, we have Kevin Keeling from Ford Motor Company.
19: Good morning.
20: Good morning, guys.
19: How is it? Is it a good morning?
20: Oh, it's a fantastic morning, isn't it? It's beautiful out here.
19: It's
18: Kevin,
19: gorgeous.
18: Last night, you had the gathering of eagles. The Blue Angels Mustang was auctioned off. Who bought it and how much?
20: Well, they've not announced, I don't believe, who bought it. But it sold for $400,000 at the Gathering of Eagles to a gentleman from San Diego.
18: Oh, he was a phone bidder then.
20: No, he was in the audience, and okay. I'm just not sure if that name has been released yet.
18: Okay. Well, he got himself an extraordinary automobile.
19: When does he get to take it home?
20: Well, we're taking it back to Michigan with us, and there's some things we're going to do post-title to make sure that we comply with all of the EPA regulations and things like that. So then we will ship it to him probably in about a month.
19: Wow.
18: Right now, he's out there getting that garage all ready for
19: his
18: lovely car.
19: He's building a garage.
18: He sure is.
19: It's got steel.
18: It's got a fire suppression system and a vault door on it.
19: A moat and alligators.
18: Yep, and a shotgun-toting guard.
19: Anyway.
20: Well, we're really happy.
19: Before we get way on down the line, what's going on today with Ford?
20: Well, I just want to say we're really happy to be able to support Young Eagles. And so this is the fourth of these special vehicles we've done between the Aviator, the AVX-10 Dearborn Doll, the SR-71 Blackbird last year, and then this year the Blue Angels Mustang. Yeah, and we've raised almost $2 million now for Young Eagles. So we're really happy with the results that we receive each year from doing this. And last night at the gathering, we also had George Lucas in attendance. And he came up to premiere a trailer of his new blockbuster film that comes out in January. It's called Red Tails. And it's the story of the Tuskegee Airmen. And so we're proud to announce at the event that our intent is to build a Red Tail Mustang next year. And it was an interesting story that they called the Lucas people. We were in contact, and they wanted to show this at AirVenture. They wanted to bring the premiere to AirVenture. And we said, we've been kicking around. And so actually, when we were here with you guys a couple of years ago, then Eddie said, well, how about a Red Tail Mustang? You ever thought about that? And so we had on our plate, we had the SR-71, which was Carroll Shelby and Jack Roush helping us. And this year, with the 100th anniversary of Naval Aviation, we had to do a Blue Angels Mustang.
18: Had to.
20: There was no doubt. No better fit. And so when we heard that they were looking at the trailer, and we said, well, you know, we're kicking around this Red Tail Mustang concept, and Earth, Stars, and Moon align. And so then the Lucasfilms people, instead of sending a representative, George Lucas, changed his plans and decided to attend. And he attended the gathering last night. And so in terms of today, George Lucas will be at the Fly-In Theater tonight. And those people that want to come see the trailer for Red Tails can come to the Fly-In Theater, and we're going to show that. And then we're going to have a feature film, Apollo 13, and Gene Cernan, the astronaut, is going to open that film for us tonight as well.
19: Wow. I'll be there. I should have been there last night, but I got caught.
18: I would like to, but I'm scheduled for a radio program at 10 o'clock tonight, okay. Which is cool.
19: Nobody's going to listen anyway. They're all going to be at the
18: Fly-In Theater, but I've got a worldwide audience of two, maybe three people, and
19: that's
18: they
19: right.
18: want to hear it. So you're going to do the Red Tail Mustang.
20: That's our plan.
18: I can't wait to see this. You guys pulled out the stops on the Blue Angels. Now you got to top that.
20: We do. And our two lead designers were here yesterday. So they were here for the gathering. And so we were looking at some of the Red Tail Mustangs that are... There's one parked in ConocoPhillips Plaza. So we were looking at that. And they have some great ideas. And George Lucas was helping them last night at the table.
18: Nice.
19: He's probably talking about rocket engines and flames and all sorts of stuff.
18: You want to bet that George Lucas's signature finds its way onto that car somewhere?
19: Maybe so.
18: That would be fantastic. That and maybe the stars of the movie. Talk about a tie-in.
20: That's what we're looking at.
19: Well, maybe you could do like an Apollo 13 one and like blow half of it off.
20: Well, our team in attendance last night, the design and engineer leads, we're looking at that, and we were discussing, can we pull this together maybe by January when the film premieres and tie that in out in Hollywood and things like that?
19: Oh, yeah, that would be wicked to debut the car there.
20: Yeah, and really expand the message for Young Eagles and mm-hmm. EAA and to go beyond what we do just here, and we think that is a real fantastic opportunity for us.
18: There's an engineer in Ford Motor Company right now listening to this who just spit his coffee all over his desk saying, yeah. Guys, we got to crank it up.
19: Yeah, oh, no, not again.
18: Now, every one of these cars so far has been a hard top. When are you guys going to do a convertible?
20: Well, we've had glass tops with three of them, and so we have a glass canopy, and we think that ties in very well with the aviation theme. But a convertible is one we kick around each year, and from a design perspective, the designers like the palette of being able to paint the roof. And,
19: right.
20: And last year, for example, the SR-71, we had a silhouette of the airplane, and then the shock waves were in the glass roof. We also had a star and bars one time etched actually in between the laminates. We had a silk screen that was in between the laminates on the glass roof. And so it gives us a lot of of creative palette, so to speak.
18: You know what would really be cool, though? To get to put together a DVD that you can distribute to the public to show how these cars are put together, the story behind the automobile.
20: That is a great idea. We do build books. So we do a book that will catalog and document the build of the cars and the event here, and it creates a lot of excitement.
18: Does that go with the car?
20: We'll create about 35 of the build books, and so each year we send 5 of them typically to the purchaser. And then the others go to, we send several to the EA members that are involved, and then our design team, and then some of the senior people at Ford. And it's a big company, so we have a lot of senior people at Ford.
18: Yes.
20: I'm just kidding.
18: Including you.
20: Not me, no.
18: You've been around for a while.
20: I have.
18: I don't know, you must be pretty important. I thought you were up on stage the other night.
20: Oh, well.
18: No. He's okay. Really important. They keep sending him over here to us.
19: Yeah, right.
20: Well, we love this. We love coming to Oshkosh.
18: So what's your nickname? Short Straw?
20: Short Straw? I love coming here.
18: Well, we enjoy having you. You're always one of our featured interviews. We enjoy it. You know, we keep saying, hey, Kevin Keeling is going to come over. Cool. Woohoo.
19: Hey, I saw this goofy-looking police car running around the campground yesterday with this megaphone thing on the roof. What's
20: did you
19: that
20: see
19: all
20: that?
19: About?
20: Yeah.
19: Did you
20: see that?
18: Yes,
20: that
18: I did.
20: That
18: was for the Blues Brothers.
20: For the Blues Brothers. Yeah, so we started the week with the REO Speedwagon concert on Monday. And so last year with the night air show, we thought, well, there's something we really need to do between that afternoon show and the evening show. And so we kicked around some ideas, and the one that came up, and we all looked at it and said, we've got to do this, is the Blues Brothers. And so it's a group that's one of the only three tribute bands that are recognized by the Belushi family and Dan Aykroyd as being able to represent them and sing the original material and all. And so these guys are coming in, and we will have them in our police interceptor and driving up and down the flight line, driving around the campgrounds and promoting that, you know, Saturday night, you know, one night only, the Blues Brothers.
18: Yep.
20: Fabulous
18: yep.
20: Blues Brothers.
18: I heard that.
20: Rhythm and
18: yeah.
20: Blues Review. Hey,
18: that's
20: you on
18: right.
20: the motorcycle.
18: That's
20: yep.
18: right.
20: Hey,
18: yep.
20: you girls. Tell your friends. Hey, it's also ladies' night. Yeah, we actually have no cover, so it's a lot of entertainment for $0.
18: I'll take it. They're going to play Rubber Biscuits?
20: I hope they play Rubber Biscuit. I haven't seen their set list, but that's Saturday night at 6:30 at the Ford Hangar. So in between the afternoon air show and the evening air show, we're going to have the Blues Brothers for people to come over and free ice cream, free sunglasses. So we're going to have a great time.
18: Big party. I'm there.
20: Party at the Ford Hangar.
18: Rubber Biscuits? You never heard that song?
20: No.
18: That's classic.
20: Oh, well. Rubber Biscuit.
18: Right.
20: Yes.
18: Oh, that one. Okay.
19: That's called Rubber Biscuits.
18: That's Rubber Biscuits. Okay.
19: Yeah. Wow, I got to educate this boy.
18: Well, you know, I missed I just missed that class that day.
19: Plus, you've still got the rock wall, although it was like a waterfall, I imagine, yesterday.
20: And the USS Henry Ford, our zip line, is over there, and it's wild and woolly, and people are having a great time in that. Our rock wall and the bungee burner, we call it, with the trampolines and bungee cords, and especially the younger people, the kids, that gives them a great place in addition to a kid venture. They come over and they just have a blast hanging out at the hangar. We've got lots of things. We have to
19: sell them some Fords.
20: Yeah, we have a slot car set that's the Laguna Seca track, and so you can go over and race those.
18: Oh, now you did it.
20: Yeah.
18: I race slot cars off-season.
20: Oh, is that right?
18: Yeah, it's a lot of fun.
20: Yeah, we have that. We have a Fiesta WRC simulator, a rally car simulator, and so that's a real kick as well. People can come in and race in a Fiesta rally car.
18: So you've really got a whole family-oriented environment over there then, as well as a great product showcase for all of the great Ford cars.
20: We do. And our technology, we have an Explorer cutaway. So you can come in and you can see side curtain airbags and all the engineering and technology and safety features and the innovation that's in the new Explorer. You can walk in between the vehicle and you can see, because we've pulled everything out, so it's right down to the skin. So you can come over and...
19: And here I thought he meant there was an Explorer and a Sawzall sitting there. Everybody take a shot.
18: No, I don't think so. You know, one of the things I want to thank Ford for is they came up with an idea that I was involved in yesterday called the EAA Ford Swag Wagon. Not only did Ford generously donate the swag, but they also donated the car. We're driving around in this beautiful blue Ford Fusion. And I keep telling my driver, Derek, you know, stay away from the mud. We don't want to give this thing back to them dirty. Air conditioning on that thing, when you crank that up on the max, wow, that thing turns into an ice chest.
19: Okay, enough of the Ford commercials.
18: Actually, I was very impressed with the car. It was comfortable, and we had a good time.
19: Good.
20: Yeah, you guys came to us and talked about cash cab, and we said, well, this would be a hoot. Yeah, so the swag wagon is wandering around, and
18: The swag wagon is wandering around. We're going to be doing it again for a couple of hours this afternoon when I get out of here. And we're going to go have some fun.
20: Yeah. And we also at night have an ice cream truck that's making its way through the campgrounds. And so free ice cream.
18: And then when we're done with the swag wagon, we're going to go see how well it does in the mud.
19: Well, Kevin, thanks for joining us.
20: I appreciate it.
19: The fun's not over yet. You still got three more days.
20: Absolutely. So now we have a great time here.
19: All right, get on over to the Ford Hangar. I know I'm going to.
18: I'm going to have to get over there and look at the Blue Angels, too.
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1: We usually come out here about a week before AirVenture to move airplanes out of Pioneer and the museum, stage them around the airport. And about 5 years ago, John Hopkins and I were taking it out of the museum to stage in front of the where the C-47 normally sits. And I just happened to ask him, "You can ever going to get this restored? Because it looks so sad, lonely, derelict, and stuff like that." And he goes, "Well, we talked about it, but it'd have to be done by volunteers and stuff like that." And I said, "Well, without thinking, we'll do it." And I didn't hear anything or forgot about it till about November. And John gives me a call and says that we've got it in the hangar. Let's get started. And that's how it all began. We took the nose off, brought it back to Blaine, restored it there, came back, got it reattached before AirVenture the next year. And we've gone from there.
2: So aside from the nose being done in Minnesota, was the rest of the work all done here at Oshkosh?
1: Yes. Okay.
2: So this not only involved volunteering time to work on the airplane, but time to travel here and back as well.
1: Yeah, absolutely. It's exactly 300 miles from where I live to the airport here. And I figured that over the years, I could have traveled around the Earth 1.5 times.
2: But this was a much more rewarding
1: trip. Absolutely. Correct.
2: Yeah. So after you did the nose, what was the next phase of the project?
1: Mainly it's disassembling, checking parts out. A lot of the parts had to be fabricated because you just can't find them.
2: Right.
1: The first year was strictly 237 members, my chapter in Blaine. And Charlie Becker had been out doing his boot camps and things like that and talking to people about the Bree-25. And he mentioned that a lot of people are interested in joining to help out and asked if I put together a multi-chapter work party, which I did. And for the last 3.5 years, we've had people from all over the country coming in to help work on it, whether it's from California, Texas, Florida, all over, just coming to help work on it.
2: Excellent. The paint scheme, originally the B-25 was in the non-painted, just polished aluminum, but now it has a darker paint scheme.
1: Yep, that's correct. The name of the aircraft came from the movie Catch-22, right, which this aircraft was in three different paint schemes. And we wanted to do something cool and different and kind of came up with this design.
2: Good. Before the restoration started, how many years had the airplane been sitting?
1: Well, it had been just static in the museum for 20 years at least. I know one of the last times that it was flown, Paul Polberezny was flying it, right, and they had a problem with hydraulics and the left wheel collapsed. But I tell you what, nobody could have done a better job landing it under those situations. They got it fixed, it flew a couple more times, and then it went static.
2: Right. If I remember correctly, when that incident happened, it was one of the years that was an anniversary of the Doolittle raid.
1: Yep.
2: And he was getting ready to fly during AirVenture.
1: Correct.
2: Paul and Daryl Lenz, who was the director of aircraft maintenance at the time, were out doing a test flight. And I was on staff at the time, so the word spread quickly amongst the staff that there was something wrong.
1: Right.
2: But as you say, Paul did a magnificent job of setting the airplane down on
1: absolutely
2: one good gear, and they tried just about everything to get that the other main landing gear to drop down, and just didn't happen. And,
1: right.
2: But that airplane has always been special to EIA, as it's been one of the longtime aircraft in the museum fleet.
1: Correct.
2: So it's great to see it back and flying. Will we see it flying this week?
1: Yes, as a matter of fact, should be flying today.
2: Okay.
1: And it will be staged over at Warbirds for most of the show.
2: Good.
1: So people should go out and take a look at it.
2: Good. Kirk Fetland is the project coordinator for the B-25 from Chapter 237 in Blaine, Minnesota. And so what's next for you now that you've done this?
1: Well, you know, it's kind of funny. We've got so much momentum for volunteering with this
2: right
1: kind of stuff. It's really kind of blown my mind how much interest and that people have in getting this stuff done. I really don't know what's next. You hate to see this efforts cut,
2: right,
1: short and stuff like that. There's some other things that have been mentioned, but I'm not really sure yet.
2: Okay. What are some of the activities that Chapter 237 is up to these days?
1: Oh, golly. we're pretty much into a little bit of everything.

0: We have a very active chapter. We actually have members in Wisconsin, Iowa, Missouri, Illinois, Michigan, and stuff like that. Most of that has resulted from the multi-chapter work parties. And that's been our main focus, you know, is working on that, getting it finished as fast as we could. They told us that it would take 10 years to do. We got it done in 4 years and 4 months.
1: Very good. What were some of the challenges that maybe slowed things down a little bit?
0: Well, of course, parts, really. That's the toughest thing to come up with. Reading the diagrams, blueprints, microfiche from World War II. Thanks to Air Corps Aviation, they supplied that to EA, and we were able to look up stuff, but a lot of it was so inaccurate. We just had to make the proper judgments and go by what they suggested and that kind of thing to make it work.
1: Well, that's true, because that airplane had been converted to executive transport after the war, so I'm sure there were a lot of modifications that didn't show up in any drawings anywhere.
0: Oh, yeah. They did a lot of things that needed to be changed, that's for sure. When we got a hold of it, it was just basically an empty shell. There was no floor and nothing in it. We started from real bare bones.
1: And are any of the volunteers that you'd like to single out some folks who really took the lead?
0: Yeah, you know, absolutely. Kurt Stoltz and Bob Viltz, they were my project leaders from 237. And then I've got Paul Adams and Bruce Grumster up there from Iowa, part of our chapter in 237. And without their leadership and helping with the different functions and you know, things that needed to be done in the 25, they made it so much easier and seamless because they were always there. Yeah. Always there for every work party. I don't think anybody missed more than one or two in the last four and a half years.
1: So. And I'm sure as you got closer to the end of the project, when people can see the end coming, it makes it that much more exciting to be a part of it.
0: Oh, absolutely. You know, it's kind of bittersweet because, you know, we're so happy to see it flying and it's out there going. But we've created a family.
1: Right.
0: And that's kind of where, you know, it's kind of pulls on our heartstrings.
1: Were you here for the first flight?
0: Actually, I was here, but we ended up going home, and I did not see the first flight. Okay. But I saw it on video, and it was more than 2 million people did, which is amazing.
1: Isn't that amazing?
0: Yes. Yes.
1: That many people saw and had interest in this particular V-25.
0: Oh, yeah, worldwide. I was getting phone calls from Belgium and Israel and all over the place. You know, what's going on? You know, emails and all kinds of stuff like that. So the interest is worldwide. It's really amazed me.
1: Isn't it? That is amazing that folks overseas would have that kind of interest in a particular project that's located in the Midwest.
0: Absolutely, absolutely.
1: So with the completion of the airplane and things, are you rated to fly it? Do you get to fly it or even fly in it?
0: I did the first cross-country flight. We flew it from Oshkosh to St. Paul. We were doing a B-17 tour stop, and unfortunately we couldn't give rides because we haven't gotten the exemption yet from the FAA, but it was static over there, and people just loved it. They just fell in love with it as soon as they saw it.
1: Good. And is that part of the future of the B-25 is to go on tour?
0: Yes, it will be touring with the 17 for the next year and a half or so, and then go out on its own, I believe, in 2021.
1: Okay, and the exemption, is that imminent, or is that going to take a little while before folks can purchase rides?
0: Well, that's up to the FAA.
1: Okay.
0: So who knows?
1: It could be today, or it could be
0: next year.
1: Next year.
0: Yeah.
1: Excellent. Well, it will be an honor to see it fly.
0: Absolutely.
1: It's been a very long process. As you said, it was static for 20 years, plus almost 5 years of restoration.
0: Right.
1: A lot of hard work and, I suppose, scraped knuckles and bumped heads.
0: We've got a lot of DNA in that aircraft.
1: And we're going to see it fly this week here at Oshkosh. And, again, where is the airplane
0: It's parked? Staged over at Warbirds.
1: Okay.
0: And with their other B-25s. So get out and take a look at it. It's beautiful.
1: It is a gorgeous airplane. And well-deserved compliments to you and to all the volunteers who have helped make that airplane airworthy and gorgeous again. It's not just a cosmetic restoration. It was a deep-down restoration.
0: Absolutely, absolutely. And I also want to give a shout-out to the crew at the Weeks Hangar. They were into it as much as we were, and like Miranda says, it's our baby.
1: That's right. Yes,
0: absolutely.
1: The unsung crew over at Kermit Weeks, they take care of a number of different aircraft and in a wide variety of aircraft, everything from the Ford Tri-Motor on up.
0: Absolutely.
1: That is really a hotbed of aviation intelligence that
0: absolutely.
1: You don't see anywhere else.
0: You bet.
1: Well, Kirk, we appreciate you taking some time to join us today, and
0: you bet.
1: And I hope you have time to show off your baby to all the folks here
0: right.
1: at Air Venture. Again, go see Berlin Express. It's up in the Warbird area, and you'll see it fly in the Warbird shows throughout the week.
0: Yeah, correct.
1: All right, and that's going to wrap up our show for today. Tomorrow, NASA astronaut Doug Wheelock will be here, and he's going to talk about the space travel's future. And this is in light of some recent announcements from NASA itself about going back to the moon and Mars. The always energetic Eric Lindberg stops by to let us know what he's been up to, and EIA's Tara Parkhurst brings us news from Women Venture. And that is all tomorrow, starting at 10 o'clock on From the Stand. And I'm Steve Buss. This is EIA Radio.
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3: Welcome to EAA Radio. I'm Wireless Mike with Paul Freidecker, and we are joined with Cami Turrieta, and you are a pilot for JetBlue. How long have you been at JetBlue?
4: Correct. I've been with JetBlue for about 7 years, and I currently fly the Airbus 320-321 out of JFK.
3: Excellent. And today you're here to talk about the impacts of diversity on the flight decks. What brought you to working on that?
4: So it's been a long life mission for me. Actually, I started doing diversity work way before we even had a term for it. It was just kind of giving back to your community, working out with kids and exposing them to aviation. So then a couple of years ago is where diversity in the terms began to flourish in our industry. So in 2020 is when the Diversity, Equity, Belonging, and Inclusion Committee was formed at ALPA. And I've been the chair ever since that time. And we've been working collaboratively with a couple of our committees at ALPA, industry partners, FAA, DOT, you name it. We have some sort of exposure and presence with them.
5: And Cami, we've often talked about, you know, the dynamics of the pilot supply, pilot demand, all of that. And clearly, you know, there's a need to try to stimulate younger individuals to get into the industry. And not just pilots, but there are so many things, you know, to be involved in. But, you know, I think people need to understand that if you're waiting until people are in college to try to make an impression, you're behind, right?
4: That's correct.
5: So what's ALPA doing to reach out to the younger people?
4: So we have a lot of different initiatives. The one that heads that is our National Education Committee, and we really work with them in trying to target different areas in the United States and Canada to figure out where we haven't had an airline pilot visit school. So we start from K all the way to 12. We have colleges that have ACE programs, aviation career presence there, so that they can start to learn about how do I become a pilot or what's a day in the life. But you're absolutely right. We want to start earlier. We want to have that exposure. We've been able to geoplot across the United States and Canada where our pilots have visited school all the way, like I said, from K through 12. And honestly, the empty area of the United States where we haven't had much of a presence is the Midwest.
5: And you used an expression about a day in the life of a pilot, and I think, you know, Mike and I would agree that at some point in your career, flying the airplane is the easiest thing you do. It's everything else.
4: Yes.
5: And there's a lot of everything else.
4: Correct.
5: And somebody needs to reach out and explain that, what the everything else is, because obviously we're going to teach you to fly, but are we going to teach you how to live in this environment and make it attractive to young people?
4: Yeah, and that's what it is. It's understanding that people do get this passion, right? Like, I learned that I wanted to be an airline pilot when I was 7 years old. That's when the bug bit me. That was it.
5: But your allowance money was pretty low.
4: It was pretty low, especially coming from Chile all the way here to the United States. I mean, I don't come from a family that has any aviation exposure. Actually, my dad's a retired jockey. So I've been around horses my entire life. So there was really no path or exposure to aviation. So it's really understanding how the day in the life, what an airline pilot is, that, yeah, flying is the greatest thing, right? But also what else comes with it.
3: What was the event when you were seven that said, I'm going to be an airplane pilot. This is what I want to do.
4: So I was born during the dictatorship in Chile. And my grandmother was a big supporter of us moving to the United States to seek better opportunities. And my dad got a working visa to come here. And it was December 30th when we left Chile. It was summer. And we boarded a LAN Chile airplane, and I was clearly crying because I wanted my grandmother, my family to come with me. And the flight attendant saw that, and she's like, oh, come meet our pilots. Come see the flight deck. And I said, what's a pilot? What's a flight deck? And that's where I was exposed. I saw the buttons. I got to try on their hats or oxygen mask, and that was it. And I said, how do I become a pilot at that point? And I had to learn English first. I only knew one word. That was bathroom. So I've come a long way.
3: That's a great story. And that's what I see so many, you know, you just give people an introduction and, you know, people get hooked. It just takes them getting them in an airplane.
5: Mm-hmm. Well, Mike, I know you've done a lot of Young Eagle work with the EAA.
3: Yes.
5: You never know what spark you're going to set off by offering your time and sharing that experience. And, you know, I think that's... We all have an opportunity to be ambassadors for aviation. We just have to go do it.
4: That's correct. And that's actually a theme that we've been having at our ALPA booth this week is the ambassador of the brand, the ambassador of being a role model in aviation, and how is it that we're inspiring the next generation of aviation professionals, whatever that may be, pilots, mechanics, air traffic controllers. What is it that is going to spark it, and how are we securing the future of aviation through that inspiration?
5: Cammie, how do you address this? I know a number of female pilots who are people who are interested in you know joining in the aviation at this level, and they say, well, how friendly is this environment to raising a family and managing all of that? It seems like the industry has more to do to facilitate that.
4: And that's correct.
5: Yeah.
4: So I have two kids, 1 and 5, and a boy and a girl. My husband, he's an airline captain for JetBlue. We met in high school. So it's a lot to juggle. It's not impossible. But, you know, we have quite the village behind us to support us. Mm-hmm. And that means multiple babysitters, multiple probably flying opposite schedules or flying on the weekends. So you give up a lot, but there's a lot of reward to that because this is your career. But it also shows, you know, collaboration that anything is possible. So in terms of whether the airline is friendly and do we have a lot of work to do? Absolutely. And beginning with parental leave, family leave, all of those different leaves that are flourishing in other parts of the world, but we're still lagging behind here in the U.S.
5: And I've even wondered, you know, the idea about having a domicile, that doesn't necessarily seem to be friendly either, especially if you don't live in your domicile.
4: Correct.
5: You know, that adds another level of complexity.
4: Right, the commuting aspect of things. And, you know, there's a lot of Facebook groups to support moms and single dads as well, where you start to think about and ask the questions like, oh, what's an au pair and these contracts? And you have these things available to you now on Facebook and other websites to help you out with the kids.
3: Mm-hmm. And part of your topic here is the impact of diversity on the flight decks. And what are some of the advantages of having more diverse flight decks and getting people with different backgrounds into the cockpits?
4: Yeah, so that's a great question. So we have the ability to get creative, right? Have the diverse backgrounds and perspectives and experiences from all of these aviation professionals that really fuel the future of the profession, but also give us the ability to move from a reactive approach, but more to a predictive approach of problem solving in aviation. And I've seen that through the collaboration of working in teams at ALPA, but also seeing that diversity does flourish in our flight decks today.
5: So we spoke last year here.
4: Yeah.
5: Here we are now. When you come back in 2025, what will have changed? What can we look forward to?
4: So hopefully, with the FAA reauthorization bill that we have that just passed in May, there is a lot of opportunities both for education but also diversity initiatives, starting with the Women in Aviation Advisory Board. So hopefully they begin to solicit members at the beginning of the year and start to provide and act upon those recommendations from the last board, which will be great because that will give us the ability to look at supporting and mentoring and moving the profession into the next generation, which is, you know, having breaking down barriers, whether it's social barriers or financial barriers that prevent people from becoming airline pilots.
3: And right now, I would say that I don't have the numbers, maybe you do, mm-hmm. predominantly it is still white males who are the pilots. Do you know what the percentage is approximately of the pilots are a white male?
4: ALPA doesn't collect the demographic information. Okay. We only have male and female. So 6% are women and 94% right. are males.
3: And there's a lot of pilots that we need more pilots in this mm-hmm. industry. And, you know, just looking at it, only 29% of the U.S. population is a white man. So if we're only looking to fill the flight deck with white men, we're missing 70% of all the people who could be flying airplanes. And that's just, to me, it seems like it's pretty obvious that we need to, you know, look at everybody and in order to, you know, solve the shortages.
4: Yeah, and it's looking at everybody, and that's the point, right? It's not, we got to figure out where those missing gaps are so that we can expose aviation to those, that we can spark a, you know, an interest and a passion.
5: And you're a busy person now, aren't you? You've got a full-time flight schedule.
4: Yes.
5: And you're
4: yes.
5: doing this.
4: And two kids.
5: you're going at max thrust, aren't you?
4: Absolutely. And we're going to keep on going.
3: Well, that's fantastic. Unfortunately, we're running short on time here, but we do appreciate you coming in and talking to us. We're talking with Cammy Turrieta. Did I get that right?
4: Great.
3: Excellent. And from JetBlue and working with ALPA's diversity in the airlines. Thank you for joining us. 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
2: Here's an interview from 2025.
6: I is on the fly at IAC, and we're having a great afternoon here. It's very nice. Your porch is beautiful. Your facility here is gorgeous. You know, it's kind of undergone some renovations, and joining me right now is Jordan Ashley. He's the chairman of the IAC. Tell us a little bit about the history of our facility here.
7: Yeah, this facility has been here for more than 15 years now. It is where, through multiple expansions, we have our merchandising area. We host forums on the south end of our building. And we also have wonderful aircraft displayed around the building every year.
6: Yes, you do. Beautiful, cool airplanes.
7: Yeah, they are. They're absolutely wonderful. And they are just what you could see some of the airshow performers flying. They fly the aircraft that you'll see in our area as well.
6: Yeah, that's very cool. And so off microphone earlier, we were talking about all the airshow performers. And you know, Oshkosh Air Venture has quite the lineup every year of airshow performers. And a lot of them, as we discussed earlier, started out in competition. And obviously, to be an airshow performer, you're probably at the unlimited level, correct?
7: Most of the time, yes.
6: So there's been a lot of instruction and practice and proficiency going into preparing a show for some place like Oshkosh or any air show, really. But we talked to a couple of the other guests about, hey, I'm just getting started in aviation, or maybe I'm in aviation and I'm just a little bit bored, because you know that can happen. You know, if you get in a rut, say you're just flying your 172 around on weekends for, you know, a couple, you know, 10 years, what have you, and you're looking to do something a little different and make yourself a safer pilot, the perfect thing for that is going out and getting involved at some level in aerobatics, at least in upset recovery training.
7: Yeah, very much so. I highly encourage any pilot, regardless of their skill level, regardless of certifications that they have, to go find an upset recovery and prevention training school somewhere across the U.S., whatever's near them. What it really allows you to do is it teaches you that all those little dark corners aren't necessarily as dark. It doesn't mean that you need to go try and roll your Bonanza or your Luscombe or your Cessna. Right. But if you do find yourself in an unfortunate situation, unusual attitude, it's now no longer an unknown. It is something that you are able to go, I've been here before, and this is how I safely recover from it.
6: Yeah, and the training is starts out very basic, right? You're working for extra. Tell us about yourself a little bit, because we didn't really touch on that.
7: Yeah, so I started volunteering here when I was 18, way back in the middle 2000s. And I walked in and I said, hey, I kind of like these things that go upside down. Tell me a little bit more about it. I happened to meet a couple wonderful volunteers that were here at the time. And they kind of took me under their wing. I like the volunteering here. I like the people here. I spent about 10 years as the parking chairman for the IAC. And then about 5 years ago, the IAC board decided that it would be very beneficial to have an IAC convention chairman, which is the role that I hold now. So it's been my responsibility for the last 5 years to plan and organize all of the events related to the IAC at AirVenture.
6: Yeah, and it's quite the show here. I mean, this little area, and you are literally show center here. So you are one of the little oases of Oshkosh here, and a great place to visit. And you have some facilities here. Like you said, you have the forums for the people who are really interested in the aerobatic stuff. And then you have your air-conditioned building, and it is quite nice. So I wanted to talk a little bit about, we talked about the categories of performance, you know, the levels of competition within the IAC. But what about the structure of the organization? You said you're the chairman, but you're a chairman here of the convention. But what else do you do within IAC?
7: So the IAC is structured as a typical 501c3 nonprofit. So we have a board, which is president, vice president, secretary, and I'm also the treasurer of the IAC. I'm the numbers guy, which is kind of fun. And then we have what we call regional directors. So the United States has been kind of broken up into different regions with directors that represent the membership and the IAC chapters in each of those individual regions. And then from there, we break down into the local level, and that's organized exactly like an EAA chapter. So we have IAC chapters, and they, of course, are their own 501c3s that organize, have their bylaws, and so on and so forth. So you can participate as an IAC chapter member, participate in practice days, play days, and just generally learn more about aerobatics from the local chapters.
6: Yeah, now one thing we haven't touched on, and some people within the general aviation community may not know, is that you don't just typically go up and fly aerobatics just anywhere. There's rules, you know, to do with it. Just tell us what a couple of the basic rules are of where you can fly your airplane upside down.
7: Well, the ideal place to fly the airplane upside down is in a certified aerobatic box. Those are located all across the country, usually managed by members of the various aerobatic chapters. That's safe, that's protected airspace. That's very similar to an MOA or a warning area or an alert area. You can also fly, according to the regs, about 1,500 feet AGL and away from people. That one I tend to stray away from because everybody's interpretation of what away from people is different. I suppose if you wanted to go 20 miles out over the ocean, there's no people out there, so I would say go for it there. The only other rule is if you take somebody else with you, you do have to have a parachute. I would recommend everybody that flies aerobatics wears a parachute, but the FAA only requires it if you have a passenger.
6: Yeah, and you're not required to have used a parachute. You just need to wear one and be competent in using it in the event of an emergency.
7: Exactly, yeah. And there's a step beyond that, which is know how to get out of your airplane in an emergency, and, of course, only using a certified aerobatic airplane for said things.
6: Yeah, so and along with that is, you know, for your safety, I would encourage you, and I'm sure you would as well, that if someone wants to take you and go play in an airplane that's not, you know, your conventional, you know, 60 degrees of bank, 30 degrees of, you know, up or down horizon, that you say, hey, where's our parachutes?
7: Yeah, you definitely should. You should also make sure that you fly with those individuals that are either aerobatic flight instructors or otherwise are aerobatic pilots, trained aerobatic pilots, so that way they do it in a safe manner. And even more important than being safe, we want people to experience aerobatics and not be hurt. It's real easy to take an aerobatic airplane and yank and bake and hurt the passenger, and that's not a good experience. That turns them off definitely to aerobatics and maybe to aviation in general.
6: Well, yeah, and that's a good point that you make, is even when you're just a private pilot and you want to take your family or your friends flying, you have to remember that, you know, they may not enjoy that negative G pushover, that zero G pushover that you thought was so cool that your flight instructor showed you, you know? That may not be the best way to introduce your family and friends to aviation and have it be a positive experience.
7: Exactly. And you also may have an unexpected biological event whenever you do that.
6: That's an interesting way to put it. Well, we can plug things here on the show, and I know you are involved with the extra aircraft are well renowned for competition aerobatics, also for advanced and unlimited aerobatic competition. Right? Tell us a little bit about the extra aircraft and why you might know something about them.
7: My day job, I'm the managing director of Extra Aircraft USA. So Extra has been around for more than 40 years now. We recently released a new single-place airplane called the SX, which is doing quite well in international competition. And we also have, we're sponsors of the IAC. So we have an aircraft on display at the IAC building this week, along with our other sponsors, the IAC sponsors of Aura Aero and MX Aircraft. So they are, is the IAC. I'm thankful for their sponsorship and look forward to visiting with individuals that are here to enjoy the aerobatic aircraft.
6: Yeah. So where are Extras built?
7: Extras are built in Dienstlaken in Germany. And then for those that are imported in the United States, they're containerized, brought into the land, Florida, where myself and my team, we put them back together, test fly them, and then we deliver them to our customers all across the U.S. and North America.
6: Yeah. How many of those a year would you say are sold? In the U.S.?
7: In the U.S., it varies usually between 8 and 12 aircraft. The factory produces 24 aircraft a year, and about half of them roughly come in the United States. So we have roughly half of the population of Extras as well, about 400 aircraft out of the 800-plus that are now in service.
6: Yeah. Well, you know, I have had the opportunity to fly an Extra, and I thought it was fantastic. You know, you can't really describe the control feel of that airplane. You just actually have to go and do it. You can't tell somebody, well, it's super light on the controls. Well, no, that doesn't really describe it enough, does it?
7: No, not at all. With a power-to-weight ratio of about 5 pounds per horsepower, it's quite a rocket ship. It's high-performance car territory that you get to experience in the air.
6: You know, and to be honest, let's talk about this real quick as we wrap up the show here. A lot of younger people, the younger generation that are wanting to get into aviation, they want to go fast in cars, they want to go fast in boats, they want to go fast on quads, they just want to go fast. And airplanes obviously is a great avenue for that. And the freedom that you have when you're flying an aircraft. And I guess I would say, if somebody wanted to experience that, how would they go about doing that?
7: I would point them right back to the upset recovery schools. A lot of them use Extras, but also a large number of them use the Tabry Decathlon series. And I think that's the best all-around airplane for upset recovery and getting into aerobatics. Of course, as Extra, I'd like to sell you a new aerobatic airplane, but what I also want is you to be safe. Yes. And the way that you're safe is you build the basics in the lower-powered airplanes. And then once you get into the Extra, it's a total rock and roll world.
6: Okay. Awesome. Well, Jordan, today is Thursday, and we've got another couple days to go before the end of AirVenture. What can people come down and do here for the next couple days?
7: Yeah, well, it's the end of almost before the air show on Thursday, so tomorrow. I would encourage individuals at about 12 o'clock to join us for an autograph signing by Sean Tucker. And before Sean does the autograph session, he's going to be giving a forum in the Vicky Cruz Aerobatic Pavilion on why you should be a competition pilot before you should be an airshow pilot.
6: Okay, sounds good. Jordan Ashley, chairman of the IAC here at Oshkosh, thanks for joining us and filling us in on some fun stuff. We've enjoyed our time down here, and thanks for making it happen for us.
7: Yeah, most welcome, and thanks for having me.
6: Jay Munchie on the fly, and we're going to wrap this up. You're going to go to the airshow here shortly. We'll see you tomorrow. 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
8: Up top, however, is Steve Brown, the president of Commemorative Air Force, the Commemorative Air Force. How you doing, Mr. President?
9: Good, Bob. I don't think I can compete with two compelling interviews like that. But
10: you know, I like
9: we'll
10: to have a challenge.
9: Best.
10: You know,
9: we'll it's do our best. That's right.
10: Shoot for the stars, I say.
9: Absolutely.
10: I followed your blog and website this week. You know, I had all the pictures of everything you were up to. You had a busy week.
9: Well, you know, this everyone here has a busy week, as yeah. you do. You know, yeah. there's so much going on, and certainly this year and the past several years have really been outstanding years for the CAF here at AirVenture. And, you know, we're well represented. I think we're bringing an added dimension to the show. I like to think so. And I think Rod and the other members of EAA think so. And so it's great for us to be here to bring Fifi, now the second year in a row and the first year she's done any ride flights. Mm-hmm. And then, of course, Tora, Tora, Tora, which we think, obviously, somewhat biasedly, that it's the best aviation act on the air show circuit.
10: Yeah.
9: And I think it added a real dimension to the AirVenture air show.
10: Yeah. I did not know until we were chatting just ahead of time that the name AirVenture was your idea.
9: Well, yeah. It was a group of people's idea. I got to be involved with a group of people that brought AirVenture here and executed. I did a lot of the execution side. What used to be the arches that were out front,
10: right,
9: and the
10: right.
9: arches around the side. Those are things we did. We had a great marketing team, and I had guidance from a continued board member of Warbirds, John T. Baugh. Mm-hmm. He was kind of my mentor guide here. But, yeah, when I was brought here back in 98 to help bring the show, I'm a consumer marketing is my background, and
10: right.
9: help to bring the show a little bit farther forward, a more pleasant experience for the attendees, a more marketing presence. I was involved in bringing with Ford here, and I was involved with the Countdown to Kitty Hawk celebration in 2003. So I loved being a part of EAA. I'm still continue to be a member and enjoy getting to work with Rod and the leadership here now.
10: Yeah. When you're when you're a big shot of an organization that's intimately involved in putting this together, whether it's EAA or CAF or something, and you've got a show going on, can you still enjoy it like the first time you ever saw this joint, or are you always thinking, that's got to be done this way, this has got to be done this way? And
9: You do. I was surprised. When I worked here, I always looked forward to AirVenture. I thought it was the best part of my job was being here, and because you get to see the fruits of your efforts. Here in the CAF role, certainly I think about all the different things we got going on, but my role here when I come is to be a facilitator with the connections I have in the industry, the connections I have here at EAA, is to help things go smoother for our airplanes, to help bring things, unique items to different people like Connie Boland out in Warbirds when we have Dutch Van Kirk and Dick Cole flying on our airplane and the DAV's Panchito. So it's those kind of things that really make it worthwhile. So I absolutely enjoy it. I really love coming here. It's coming here, Sun and Fun, Wings Over Houston. These are the best part of my year, frankly.
10: Yeah. You tackled a topic as the head of that organization that I think you talked about, well, I know you talked about it at the media briefing, I think, the other day. And it's a topic where a lot of organizations don't want to go. The perception of an organization is a non-diversified membership and bringing in change. Because, you know, aviators are always happy people, and things go smoothly. But the quote that I saw you that you had, if it's correct, says, historically, the CAF and perhaps even general aviation as a whole has been viewed as a good old boys flying club. We hope to change that by generating interest in young professionals from a variety of backgrounds.
9: Absolutely.
10: Jump in.
9: Well, absolutely. Look, you know, I'm a believer in transparency. I'm a believer of speaking the truth, and there's no reason to shy away from it. Look, old, male, and white has typically been the past of general aviation, but that's not the representation of our country, and mm-hmm. I think that a lot of people work to change it. And when you come from an organization, just to speak about my own, if you come from an organization named Confederate Air Force, that brings some connotations to it. Now, the name was generated in jest and in fun because the Air Force was tearing up all the airplanes, turning into beer cans.
10: Yeah.
9: Some guy painted Confederate Air Force with red paint on one of our airplanes, and that just became the joke. Oh, if the Air Force is going to tear up their planes, will we come to Confederate Air Force and save the plane? So it was all done in jest. Semper Mint Julep was our tagline for the first 10 years of our organization. So you can see where we came from.
10: Yeah.
9: But when the connotation of the name changed as time went on, it became more of a distraction. And so, as I said in the press conference, I'm very proud that the former Confederate Air Force is now leading the charge of diversity by using the Tuskegee Airmen and the son of a Tuskegee Airman, who's our pilot and squadron leader, to take the lessons and the challenges that came out of that our past and use it to educate young people. And the theme we use when you see the movie at the Red Tail Rise Above mm-hmm. traveling exhibit is Rise Above. If the men from the Tuskegee generation could rise above, you know, the challenges that they had with segregation and discrimination, well, then young people today can certainly rise above the challenges that they have. Yeah. And so, whereas certainly the CAF was known as you know, the Confederate Air Force, older men of the World War II generation, as that generation passes on and as we want to stay viable as an organization, as general aviation wants to stay viable, we've got to reach out beyond the typical borders we've got. We've got to get younger people. We've got to get people from different backgrounds. We've got to get women involved. And that's what we're making a real focus. I sat down with Brad Lang, African-American, son of a Tuskegee Airman, leader of the Red Tail Squadron, as I mentioned, when I got here 5 years ago, and I said, Brad, how do we get a more diverse group of people involved in the CAF? He goes, you got to put people like me on the ads. So if you see our ads now, you see Brad Lang on the ads. Yeah, yeah. You see, you're going to see the women in our organization. We've got two women that are both now co-pilots for a four-engine bomber with the B-24, working on the B-29. We've got Beth Jenkins, who's out here as the pilot in command of the Devil Dog all week long. We've got another gal flying an SNJ. So we're really working hard, and we've got non-pilot women and diverse background men that are in key roles, whether it's a unit leadership or photographers or wherever. So we're becoming a more diverse organization.
10: How big is your fleet now? How do you keep track of it?
9: Well, it's 157 airplanes.
10: Yeah.
9: And those airplanes are stationed out in 70 locations, excuse me, in 28 different states in 70 units, 70 locations. Mm-hmm. And each unit may have one airplane or it may have 12 airplanes. Just depends. And they're charged with the care and feeding of those airplanes, and through volunteers. There are some paid staff out there, but very, very small amount. Yeah. And those volunteers raise the money, hold fundraisers, campaign the airplanes to different air shows mm-hmm. with appearance fees. Tora, Tora, Tora, you saw. One of the top acts around, they perform upwards of 20 to 30 air shows a year. These are all volunteer pilots. And they are charging air show fees, and they are funding their operations and the upkeep of their airplanes. And we do air shows. We produce Wings Over Houston. That's a CAF-produced air show. Mm-hmm. And the funds that come out of that go right back into our airplanes.
10: Rumor has it, with aviation organizations, change is pretty controversial. Has it been for you guys?
9: Oh, sure. Yeah. I mean, the first 2.5 years of my tenure there was fraught with...
10: You ever want to say, you know what, then forget it. You know,
9: you know, I cut my teeth here at EAA.
10: Yeah.
9: And... you know, EAA membership and membership of all organizations, whether it's a church or any, if you're going to be involved in the nonprofit industry, you got to have pretty thick skin.
10: Yeah, I know. Yeah.
9: You can't take things people say to you personally, even though they sound awfully personal in nature. And sometimes people come after you personally.
10: Yeah.
9: But you have to stay focused on the goal. And fortunately, I cut my teeth here at EAA. And after 5 years here, I was prepared to take on a challenge like the CAF. But I love the people. I mean, I travel and see our units. I've been to 49 of the 70 units, and I love talking to our membership and visiting with them because you learn a lot, and then they feel like they're being heard.
10: You got to pin some wings on your kid the other earlier this year, right?
9: Well, I did, as a matter of fact. That's funny you knew that. Yes,
10: cool.
9: My son actually just about a month and a half ago got done with airborne school there at Fort Benning, Georgia. He just completed his plebe year at West Point at the United States Military Academy. He just got back yesterday from 4 weeks of military training at Camp Buckner and got a Rakondo badge and was happy to get out of, as it were, quote-unquote prison for for a couple weeks anyway.
10: Good job, Dad.
9: Yeah, well, he's the fourth-generation military officer. We'll be the fourth-generation military officer in my family.
10: Appreciate you coming in.
9: Hey, well, thanks for having me,
10: Great
9: Bob.
10: Talking with you. We've been talking with Steve Brown, president of the Commemorative Air Force.
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11: Welcome to EAA Radio. I'm Wireless Mike. Today we are joined by Darren Robb and Sheila Hodgson from the International Test Pilot School. And we're standing in a beautiful Grumman Albatross. Welcome and thank you for joining us, Darren. How are you today?
12: Fantastic. How can you not be?
11: Exactly. I mean, we're out at
12: Air
11: Adventure.
12: We got V12s. We got, like, you know, other flat four stuff, which if that's your thing, all right. But
11: right. And so what can you tell me about the Grumman Albatross?
12: So ours is powered by two Curtiss-Wright 1820-76D engines. Produce about 1,425 horse apiece. Ours was built in 1953 for the U.S. Navy. When it was first built, it was based in Japan, came over to Newfoundland, went down to Bermuda. So she's literally been around the world. And the fact that we're able to keep it going.
11: Amazing.
12: Keep it airworthy. It's fantastic.
11: Right.
12: It's
11: now, this airplane, it's a little bit unique because you look on the outside and it looks very like a stock Albatross. But when you, right. you come inside, you guys have done some upgrades.
12: Yeah, so it's a one-off Albatross in the sense of we have a glass cockpit. We have two MyGo Flight heads-up displays in the pilot and co-pilot seat. We've currently just had installation of a head-mounted display for school purpose. Like, all this is for school use. We've installed an FTE, so flight test engineer lab, at our back table with six iPads connected to a level bomb, allowing students to see kind of the attitude, like the instrumentation of the aircraft without seeing the cockpit instrumentation. They're not hindered by, if you could see it, there's small round like ship style door, so it's very hard to see the cockpit. You kind of have to look over shoulders and it's difficult for them to see what's going on.
11: So all those electronics allow the people in the back to learn how to be a test pilot engineer.
12: Yes. We also have an FTI rack with FTI instrumentation, which is flight test instruments. So we have load cells and string pots on the flight controls so that, I guess, sends the information to the rack, and they then can analyze that information and, yeah, help them become flight test engineers.
11: So where's the aircraft normally based at?
12: So we're based out of London, Ontario. We've had it since 2018. I've been with the company for 4 years, and I joke that if the Albatross leaves, I go with it. This is why I'm here, is for this aircraft. I want to work on old radios, want to work on warbirds.
11: Once you they got the airplane, how much work did they have to do to restore it, or was it in pretty good flying shape?
12: So when they bought it, it was kind of derelict in the desert in Arizona. They had to replace the left-hand wing, outboard wing section, because of damage. Changed the flight controls because they were all, you know, weather beat, tore up from the Arizona sun. Other than that, it was, I mean, we have an Albatross that's in fantastic shape as far as corrosion, and it's very clean.
11: The advantage of keeping it in the desert.
12: At that point, yeah.
11: Yes.
12: So now, unfortunately, well, let me rephrase that. Fortunately, we're in London, Ontario, where I can work on it, but it's, you know, more humidity, and so it's always something we're keeping an eye on.
11: And they've also replaced, like you said, all the avionics, and so you have an entire Garmin suite up there. Were you a part of that transition?
12: So that was avionics. That was our avionics technician, Josh, who did that. I was kind of project lead on it, but it was our avionics guys. Dual G3X, dual Garmin 530s, correct me if I'm wrong, G5. Yep. Looking at Josh's direct to make sure I have it right. and then we have some of the original gauges, because some run off AC current.
11: Oh.
12: So the conversion is
11: harder.
12: We haven't done it yet. There's talk of it. Hopefully we keep some of the old gauges in, but we'll fight that fight when we get to it.
11: Right. But it's a very nice cockpit that has a very unique look from the having some of the old and some of the new.
12: Yeah, the pilots love it. And it keeps the aircraft current. Keeps it relevant.
11: Right. And to fly
12: because,
11: in all conditions.
12: We're teaching test pilots, we're teaching flight test engineers. We need to keep it kind of up to date. And, you know, we just keep thinking of different things that we can
13: put on the aircraft to make it more useful, more versatile.
11: And how much does the aircraft fly in a year, approximately?
13: So last year we were roughly 30, 40 hours. I think this year will be more than that, the way it's going.
11: Is that dependent on the number of students you have running through the test pilot program?
13: Yeah, course load. They will fly it just to stay current on the airplane, you know, stay fresh. You know, they don't get rusty kind of thing. And,
11: sure. All our pilots need to stay current.
13: Yeah. Yeah, they need to be used. They don't like sitting.
11: Right. And for the test pilot school, do you know how many other airplanes they have up there? Approximately?
13: We have around 25. So we're flying L-39s, L-29s. We recently got the approval for flight test on our Hawker Hunter. So, and that has, I mean, if you would think the Garmin's are our avionics, what they have in there is just absolutely incredible. What they want to do with that is amazing. I lose track of them. We have two Longies aircraft. One's what has variable stability. One is for like drone capabilities. I mean, I think they're the most expensive Longies in the world, to be honest, just with what they've done.
11: Right. And so for the flight test school, who's coming to the flight test school? Do you know?
13: I'm going to give that to Sheila.
11: Sheila.
14: We have students from all over the world. We have both military and civil students. So large aircraft OEMs, they send their students to us. We train them as test pilots and flight test engineers. We also have short courses. So sometimes people just send their students for like a three-month course. We have online courses. So based on that, we've had about 25 different militaries around the world at our school. And they probably five or six different aircraft OEMs.
11: So you're reaching around people around the world who are coming to you for learning how to become test pilots.
14: Absolutely. We are reaching people around the world. And the really cool thing is we just started up a second campus in Turkey.
11: Oh, wow.
14: Where we have 12 students started a couple of weeks ago. So with those 12 students and then the approximately 18 students that have just started in London, we are the largest test pilot school in the world.
11: And how long is the course to go through, like, the full test pilot course?
14: If you want to go through a course, which would be an experimental test pilot course, we are an EASA-approved training organization. That course is approximately a year, and you would come out with a CAT 1. One of the interesting things in the past few years that we've been doing is implementing where students can actually work on a Master of Science degree also. So we are internationally recognized as a designated learning institution that can offer a Master of Science in flight test engineering and in flight testing.
11: And how long does it take to get the Master of Science if you come in with like a normal Bachelor of Science of some sort?
14: Yeah, there's a lot of qualifications really that you need when you're coming into like a Master of Flight Test Engineering.
11: Right.
14: You don't have to be a flight test engineer to apply and take that master's program, but you do need to be an aerospace engineer. You need to have marks of a certain standard. You need to be able to pass certain medical tests, that sort of thing. The flight test engineers, they do not fly the aircraft. That's what the test pilot students do. But the flight test engineering stations there, they allow the data that's collected at various points all over the aircraft to stream into those iPads, and then they can interpret the data, manipulate the data, they can write test reports, which would then go back to a test pilot. And then working in tandem, test pilot and flight test engineer, then they would redo the process. So lots of students don't necessarily train every single day on this aircraft, but the students that pick it as their final project, their capstone project, this is probably the best aircraft. If you take a student in Turkey, they may not have an opportunity to fly something like this and then land on water. It
11: sure.
14: has great flying qualities, but it also is very interesting to land on water.
11: Right, and I suppose that's all part of the flight test school, is giving different experiences in different airplanes.
14: Absolutely.
11: And how is that beneficial to them in doing flight test stuff in their
12: once they get out of your school and into the real world?
14: Absolutely. Most of the students have flown multiple types while they're at the school. We also have a gigantic simulation center. We have 22 different simulators in there also.
12: Wow.
14: So it's kind of a ground school lecture approach, then a simulation approach, and then a flying approach. But the students that come through this one, they love it. And they also get to fly lots of types. Now, they come in, they're either rotary wing or fixed wing. So we have, I believe, 6 rotary wing helicopters right now. And we've got, what Darren had said, then I believe we're getting 5 or 6 more aircraft before Christmas.
12: Oh, wow. So you're like growing. That's fantastic.
14: We have the students. We need to keep them flying, keep them on different types. So,
12: and also keep these beautiful older airplanes flying.
14: Absolutely, absolutely. This one is now a mobile training lab. Students can come up here, they can learn. It's more exciting maybe than sometimes sitting in a classroom.
12: Well, thank you for joining us. We have been talking to Darren Robb and Sheila Hodgson from the International Test Pilot School. 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
15: Tim Bogenhagen is the, the director of, you're director of a lot of things. But
16: call me the staff liaison.
15: That's it. Yeah. Of the Fun Fly Zone. But you also have other tasks during the year. What else do you do, Tim?
16: Well, I work on the EAA staff, and this is my 25th year as a paid employee with EAA. So wow. I do all kinds of things, webinars, Hints for Home Builders videos, flying clubs. Of course, ultralight and light plane technical expertise and answering questions that come in from members, trying to give them information in that area.
15: Awesome. So I'm noticing that things are a little crazy down here this year. Are you pretty happy with the turnout?
16: When you say crazy, I think you mean good, right?
15: Yeah, crazy
16: good.
15: So
16: it is crazy good down here.
15: It is crazy
16: good. It all starts with our weather, of course. The weather is crazy good. But yeah, we got a lot of activity going on here this year.
15: Yeah, and you have some new exciting things down in this area. Of course, over the last couple of years, you have that great Flight Fest at night, mm-hmm. on every night except Wednesday and Saturday, right?
16: Yeah, except for the night air show.
15: That is bringing huge crowds down here at night.
16: It really is. You know, we call that Twilight Flight Fest. And think of it as an air show after the airport closes, which is what it is. And we're doing stall planes, you know, that short takeoff and landing with the Super Cubs and Cessnas and things like that. And you're looking at it, you're like, no, that airplane isn't supposed to be able to take off and land that short, is it? I mean, you owned yeah. a Super Cub, right? And they don't normally, as a stock Super Cub.
15: No, I mean, not in 80 feet like you're doing out here.
16: It's awesome. So anyways, after they get done, what we do is we have a couple skydivers dive in, and it's a small little grass strip there amongst a lot of congestion, so it's pretty amazing the way those skydivers can really land on a dime.
15: Well, and you also had some kind of a really cool night drone demonstration the other
16: night. RC, yeah, giant scale 3D RC. So 3D, three dimensions, and that's what they really do, is they flip-flop those giant scale airplanes like you wouldn't believe.
15: That was
16: it's
15: amazing.
16: Mind-blowing.
15: Cool.
16: Huh?
15: Yeah.
16: Even a helicopter. I saw a helicopter, and this is at night, so it's dark out. They got it all lit up, the disc of the rotors, and you just see like that round circle, and they're flip-flop, upside down, right side up, sideways, inside out. Gosh, it makes my head spin looking at it.
15: So let's talk a little bit about the organization down here. You have a lot of volunteers. How many volunteers do you have this year?
16: Oh, gosh. There's over 150 volunteers in the ultralight operation alone. And then we have the home-built rotorcraft operation, and they have a couple dozen volunteers also. So, you know, lots of volunteers, lots of hours, lots of passion. You know, the wonderful thing about volunteers, it's just awesome to be around, is the passion that they bring to the plate, you know? I mean, it's just like loving what they're doing.
15: Exactly. And we have a really cool lineup of very passionate people to talk to today, which is really cool. Whenever I come down here, it's just so different from every other venue at EAA. Just from an innovation standpoint, there's a lot of innovating going on down here, whereas, you know, of course, you know, RV has a new airplane, a new kit coming out this year, things that. But and that's innovation, obviously, a high wing model they unveiled. But this innovation here, like, we're going to talk to some rotorcraft guys later on in the show. That thing has no tail rotor, and it's got two main rotors that go the opposite direction. That's crazy. Some of the stuff you see down here is just,
16: who would have thought of that,
15: you know?
16: Who would have think of it? But the other cool thing about it, it's an ultralight under Part 103. A coaxial helicopter without a tail rotor being operated as an ultralight vehicle. That's what's really mind-blowing, isn't it?
15: Yeah, well, we'll talk to those guys about that. My guess is that they're requiring you to have some kind of experience before you hop in their helicopter.
16: Well, of course, you need training to fly any of these machines. Absolutely.
15: Yeah, that's right. So, and also, you've got we're going to talk to a guy who flew his PBG all the way from Seattle to
16: Harley
15: Oscar.
16: Milne. Oh, wow, the 50X Challenge guy. Amazing. Taking off from Sonoma, California.
15: Sonoma. Yeah, wine country.
16: And where did he wind up? Oscar. Mecca.
15: Oh, Mecca.

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1: You've got an airplane over here that looks very basic.
2: Yep.
1: And you told me it's a test stand. What is that thing? The airplane over here, you pointed out, and you say they change the engine on it all the time because it's a test stand.
2: Oh, yeah. Now you tripped my trigger. I'm sorry for that. I blanked out for just a second. Okay, so a Legal Eagle is a nice little home-built, but yet you can build it to comply with Part 103. And Les Holman, who comes from California also, he trailered it all the way here, and he has on it a Briggs & Stratton two-cylinder V-twin. And it's considered a lawnmower engine out of your riding lawnmower. And he's optimized it to be used on an aircraft. He's got a power speed reduction unit on it, so he can turn the propeller at a slower speed, wider diameter to make good thrust. So that's the sort of innovation that really is interesting when you see guys doing that. And he's just a guy doing it, you know, but he's got an engineering mind, and he's able to kind of solve the problems and anticipate what the problems will be and work it into it. So you're right. Yes, that he's a flying test bed. Last time he was here in Oshkosh, he had a three-cylinder radial engine on it from Werner. Before that, he had a half VW engine on it. So same plane, so, three different engine, three different years.
1: Yeah, that's cool. Where do you even find a three-cylinder radial engine? I mean, you know, those aren't grown on trees.
2: Exactly. You know, I mean, I think these are made in Czech Republic with Werner engines.
1: Is that what it is?
2: Yeah.
1: I wonder what else they use them on.
2: Drones.
1: Yeah, drones. Okay. Yeah, so it's drones, a drone application that he reapplied. Cool. Well, tell us about the schedule down here, because I know people are interested to know. And when should I go down if I'm fly zone? Because it's good all the time. But you do have special things going on here.
2: Special things going on. The most special thing down in the fun fly zone is the runway. And the runway is shared between ultralights, powered parachutes, home-built rotorcraft, and the Twilight Flight Fest. So let's start in the morning at 7 a.m. Powered parachutes and powered paragliders fly, and they go till 9 a.m. And then at 9 a.m., the ultralights and light sports start flying. They go to 11:30. And then at 11:30, we hand it over to our rotorcraft friends, and the helicopters and gyroplanes fly until 2:30. And then in the main runway, the air show starts, so we shut down operations. But then at 6:30, after the main runway opens back up again and the air show is over, we start flight operations on the grass runway again. So from 6:30, we do ultralights and light planes until 7:30, at which time we do powered parachutes, powered paragliders. 8 o'clock, we shut down. And then what we do is Twilight Flight Fest on the Monday, Tuesday, Thursday, Friday.
1: And that is a spectacular show. We just talked about that. But so now people know when they should come down. I see a lot of people, you know, moving over here after the air show is over, and you had so many people here the other night. I mean, I don't think you could have held any more people.
2: It thousands. It's just wonderful to see. Our area is growing. More and more people are becoming aware of it and appreciating it, and I think enjoying everything that's here, the diversity that's here of the flying machines, being up close and personal with them, I think is really attracting a lot of people.
1: You know, not everybody gets to come to Oshkosh like we do every year. Some people come every 10 years or maybe even longer. So when they show up here, they have a preconceived idea of what it was like when, you know, 10 years ago. The Fantasy Flight Fest didn't even exist back then.
2: No, I think we're on
1: year 6.
2: And neither
1: did the Fun Fly Zone. It was ultralights back then, right? So, yeah.
2: It was ultralights, and our tagline was down on the farm. We are based here in a barn, which was used for horses. And so it was a converted farm, right? So the tagline was, hey, come down on the farm, watch the ultralights fly.
1: Yep, and here we are many years later, and you could see a lot of other things flying down here too.
2: Well, that's why the tagline went away, and we thought Fun Fly Zone is just so much more appropriate because we're way more than just ultralights.
1: Right.
2: We're light sport, we're home-built rotorcraft, we're hot air balloons. We're Twilight Flight Fest. We're rotorcraft. You know, we're powered parachutes, powered paragliders. So the real diversity. Fun aircraft.
1: Right. Hey, we have an anniversary going on right now, don't we?
2: Thank you for

0: bringing that up. Yeah. 40th anniversary of the ultralight vehicles regulation, FAR Part 103. So we're really privileged to have this very simple and basic regulation that the federal government has created. And, you know, the simple, fun, and affordable factors that are in Part 103, to have it for 40 years now, the regulation is printed on a single sheet of paper. Can you imagine the FAA getting away with, like, flying?
1: They wanted to keep it simple.
0: And in this day of drones and all these other things where, you know, a drone is considered an N-number aircraft? It's considered an aircraft. Ultralights, Part 103, the unique thing, we're a vehicle.
1: Ah, yeah.
0: No pilot certificate, no medical certificate, no registration, no certification. We're self-regulated. And that's what EAA does. We help educate people about this and how they can operate under it safely, and so it's responsible, integrating in with all other aircraft.
1: That's right. Hey, we're going to take a break, Tim, and when we come back, you and I are going to talk to Harley about that cool trip he took.
0: Awesome.
1: J-Mon G on the fly. We're down at the Fun Fly Zone. Come south. Just keep coming south to the Waypoint Tower, the blue one, and you'll head on over to the grass runway and check out all the cool stuff going on. J-Mon G on the fly. We'll be right back. You're listening to EAA Radio.
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1: We are on the fly. It's Friday, and Friday means Fun Fly Zone. At least this year it does. Did I say that right? Tim Bogenhagen is the EAA staff liaison to the Fun Fly Zone. He is the one that everyone calls and say, "Hey, Tim, I want to put my booth down here," and here they go.
0: We'd love to have them.
1: That's
0: my
1: right.
0: Gosh. And more than merrier.
1: And one of them this year and many years in the past is what's now Composite FX. And we have Norbert Richter with us. And Tim and I are just going to ask you some crazy questions about little helicopters.
3: Right on. Thanks for having me.
1: Thanks for coming. Tell us about your company.
3: So Composite FX is a helicopter kit manufacturer out of Trenton, Florida. We've been building what industry knows as the Mosquito helicopter for, I think our first show was in 2004.
1: Okay,
3: so
1: quite a while here.
3: It is, so the term Mosquito comes from one of our partners. Some people know of one of our models, former models of the Mosquito Air, and it was somewhat called the Flying Lawn Chair. So it was a helicopter that was just on open platform, no canopy, and that's what earned the Mosquito nickname. And ever since then, John Updegrove and Dwight Junkin were working together. That's how we built our driveline, was a modified Air. And since the early 2000s, we've built over 400 ships, and we're cooking with gas. We've got four manned machine models, and I say that because now we have an unmanned model, which we're unveiling here at Oshkosh 2021.
0: You say cooking with gas. You know, I hear one of those models out there that sounds an awful lot like a turbine.
3: Yeah, well, you could say cooking with Jet A. That's absolutely right.
0: So there is a Jet A version.
3: That's right. That's right. So about 10% of the machines end up being built with a solar T62 T2A1 variant turbine. Makes 95 shaft horsepower. And it's probably fair to say it's not underpowered.
0: I imagine, yeah. What are the other options then for engine?
3: So we have two other engines. We have a private label. It's a 600 or an 800 cc water cooled, fuel injected, oil injected, two cylinder two stroke that we tune it down to about 90 horsepower. It's good for 140, but the way we use it with 6,000 rpm, we only get about 90 horsepower out of it. It's also a lot of power. And then we have the old Zanzarata, the MZ202, for two of our models. One of them being the ultralight model.
1: So you do have a Part 103 model of
3: we
1: the
3: do.
1: Helicopter still.
3: We do. Sometimes you'll see, if you see it, it's easy to spot. It's when we fly with floats, when there's floats on one of our helicopters, that is the Part 103 machine. And the float variance is what gets us through the pickle. We don't meet the 254-pound requirement, but with this, with the 60-pound flight or 60-pound weight allowance on the machine, that gets us just under the wire when our machine is outfitted with floats.
1: Now, what's the max weight of the pilot when you're operating 103 in that configuration?
3: So the max weight, so the machines can pick up far more, but it's a CG issue. Since it's a single-place machine, the operator sits forward of the center of mass, and so in general, we say 240 pounds. And what's crazy is that earlier this week, we had someone 6'5" fit in our airframe. Wasn't conventional. He had super long legs. But generally, 6'3", 240 pounds is about as big as it gets.
0: That's a big body. Jeff, that I think is. I know where you're going with that. I think you have a mosquito helicopter in your future.
1: Well, you never know.
0: You never know. You fly everything else, right?
1: You
0: might as well
1: yeah.
0: buy a helicopter.
1: I don't know. I go by there, and I get this little hair on the back of my neck stands up and goes, ooh, you should check that out.
0: In the backyard? Mosquito in the backyard?
1: Yeah,
0: jump
1: yeah.
0: to the grocery store?
1: That's right. Speaking of which, can you do that?
3: Absolutely. If helicopter, if you're welcome to where, if you're welcome wherever you want to land, you're free to land wherever the landowner allows you to do so. As long as you don't land in a fifth grader's parking lot where they're playing kickball, of course.
0: Bad idea.
3: Yeah, that's a bad idea.
0: Bad idea.
3: But in general, common sense gets you everywhere you need to go.
1: Yeah. So you call McDonald's and ask them if you can go through the drive-thru.
3: So we, while building our turbines, asked for permission at the local Napa, which was about a mile distance by car. But we flew our turbine just to put ours on it. As the crow flies, it's probably 0.6 mile. We'd go back and forth to pick up parts with our turbine because we got permission to land in their back lot, pick up parts, and come back to the factory.
0: How cool is that?
3: Right.
0: Yeah, the parts getter machine is the helicopter.
3: Is the turbine, right.
1: Okay, what I got out of that little interchange there is you can go to Napa Auto Parts to get stuff for your
0: turbine helicopter.
3: That's absolutely right. We try to keep costs down.
0: You got to go to the aircraft section of it, though.
1: Yeah, right. Aircraft section
3: is a short aisle.
1: Yeah. It's a very short aisle, yeah.
0: So how do you handle training? It's a single seat that you have there, so how do people get trained to fly it?
3: So in general, you sit with a CFI in a two-seat machine, and you make a transition. So most people like to sit in an R-22 because of economics. R-22 ends up being a little harder ship to fly than ours. Our machine is known as docile, whereas that one is not docile. So, and then furthermore, in our booth this year, we have the first time, we have a small simulator. And we're finding that people sitting in the simulator for some period of time, getting them familiar with the motions and the general kind of behavior in the copter, it gets them on point for when they sit next to a CFI and they get the most value out of the money that they pay the CFI when they sit in a two-place ship.
0: How many, like Part 103 Ultralight, how many hours in an R-22 would a normal person need to transition into Part 103 Mosquito?
3: So it runs a range. A younger kid, like the 16-year-old that you just had here, the motor skills are on top of everything, and they probably have, in 5 hours, they probably have the motor skills to operate it in the beginning, still supervised. But a 16-year-old doesn't have the wisdom or experience of doing a lot of flying, so there's other etiquette to learn, among other things. And that's in contrast to if you're an old guy. We just had an 84-year-old finish building his helicopter at our facility. Motor skills not quite so tight, but wisdom out the wazoo. And so he spent probably about 30 hours before he was qualified to solo. Sometimes it goes a little farther. Not everybody gets it, but most people get it under 20 hours.
1: Cool. So I don't know if I missed it or not, but do you have a trainer at your facility?
3: We do. So none of us are CFIs, but we have a simulator in which you can sit for a little while and get comfortable.
1: Yeah.
3: It's for anybody, but before you sit and spend a bunch of money with a instructor, get your value out of that, get familiar, get your muscle memory down, among other things.
1: Yeah. So is there in the future any plan to build not a 103 version of a trainer, but of a two-seat trainer that's specifically for training people to fly the Mosquito?
3: Right. So we have in one of our barns a two-seat machine that is flying. It's overweight. It's tail heavy. One of the gearboxes is less than desirable, and it's running too hot. Other than that, it's done. So
0: under development with a lot of issues to work out.
3: So, right. So we're very lucky that we've gotten this far and that we're buried in business for the single-place machine. And so we're getting to it just as fast as we can. And in the booth here at EAA, we're finding so much interest for the next two-place.
1: So would you – yeah, I'm sure there is, because what else is there? It's all extremely expensive. So,
3: right.
1: So with that in mind, that is awesome that you are working on that. Where are you seeing – are you seeing more interest in the 103? Are you seeing more interest in the actual
0: certificated, light, N-numbered, air
1: yeah,
0: with certificated
1: light
0: aircraft.
1: Sport aircraft.
3: So none of the above. Mosquito.
0: They're not light sport. Light sport can't be a helicopter.
3: Yeah, light sport can't be a helicopter.
0: So you got to have a private pilot with a helicopter rating in order to fly it.
1: Oh,
3: so,
1: okay.
3: So option C, you gave me A and B. Option C, we have a fully autonomous helicopter in our booth this year. It's the debut of it. And we're finding that after we equip this, we've been doing it for the military for a while. Now we're starting to get commercial customers for our platform, and it has a 400-pound useful load, autonomous helicopter.
1: Wow.
3: And so all of a sudden, that's starting to change. We're a little ahead of the game, but the drones are coming, and we like to say it's automatic or autonomous. So there's a lot of future work, and the future of a lot of aviation is automated. And you can come down to our booth and see, I think it's number 44, 45 or 46 that we've built of autonomous machines.
1: Who's buying those?
3: So we sell them to the military. We're selling them to commercial delivery companies. Agriculture for ag spraying.
1: That's an interesting application.
3: Right, yeah.
1: That'd be a small field, right?
3: Be a small field, but there's places that this thing can do that many other, that the big ships can't do. It's a little, there's niche detail business that can do. And there's a multitude of others. There's power line transmissions and oil and pipelines,
1: sure. Inspection
3: among other
1: stuff.
3: Right, right.
1: Yeah, the drones just don't have the range to do.
3: Right, and so our machine can be in the air without any special thing for 90 minutes and way beyond line of sight.
1: Oh, wow. That's
0: how cool
1: fantastic.
0: Is that? Hey, Norbert, you mentioned to us when you came up that next week something super cool happening on TV with your company. What's up with that?
3: August 8th. We're going to be featured on Modern Marvels, and we're really excited about it. They're doing a whole theme of transportation in America, and Moving America on August 8th will be one of three different companies featured.
0: Oh, wow. Are you actually going to be on TV then?
3: They won't let us see the pre-cut, but I believe it will. We will be, yeah.
0: Wow, very cool. I got to tune in August 8th.
1: All right. Website for your company
3: is composite-fx, like Foxtrot X-ray.com.
1: Thank you so much for joining us on EA Radio today.
3: Pleasure having me.
1: Encourage everyone to get down and see your cool stuff. Tim, it's another year has gone by just like that.
0: Just like that. Thank you so much for coming down.
1: Thanks for having us. It's always a pleasure to be here, and we always look forward to coming down here. You know, it's just you always have some cool stuff going on. So tonight, as a recap, tonight, Flight Fest.
0: 8 p.m. Come on down.
1: And tomorrow morning, balloons at 6.
0: 6 a.m.
1: in the morning. All right. J-Mont G on the fly. We have had a great day down here at Ultralights at the Fun Fly Zone. Tomorrow, of course, Saturday, we'll be at the seaplane base at 1 o'clock. Don't miss it. And if you haven't been to the seaplane place, get on the bus and get out there because they are going strong out there just like any other year. So, fantastic. See you tomorrow, 1 o'clock. J-Mont G on the fly. 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
4: Hey, it's Thursday, and I have a new host. It's Amy Loboda, and instead of Rob today, I have the eloquent Mike Morgan. Mike, welcome.
5: You're so kind. We have done this before.
4: We have.
5: And so I'm delighted to have the opportunity to work with you again.
4: Yes, yes, that is exactly true. We also have Anna Dietrich, who is the founder of AMD Consulting, and that says absolutely nothing. Her bio is really amazing. Anna is a leader in policy certification and government relations for Advanced Air Mobility, which is AAM. What is AAM, Anna, and welcome.
6: Thanks, Amy. It's good to be with you guys. So Advanced Air Mobility is really everything that's new and innovative and coming into the emerging aviation space today. So AAM includes urban air mobility, which is the air taxis. We saw Wisk on the field the last couple days. It is regional air mobility, so cargo delivery or passenger delivery on those sort of short micro-haul flights. And if you really want to be expansive about it, it includes things like UAS and hypersonic and all of those other fun things too. But I think most people use it to refer to air taxis or regional air mobility today.
5: So There's a lot happening on the field, as there has been most years, but again this year, in these areas of urban air mobility and autonomy. We've seen at least one aircraft that hasn't flown before take to the air to demonstrate how close we are to this. You spend most of your time with members of this industry, and it's amazing to me that there actually is a regulatory path as the technology evolves. So talk about the fact that there is a regulatory path to make this stuff work commercially.
6: Yeah, so I work across all facets of AAM with autonomy and electrification as well. So eVTOL aircraft, autonomous retrofits, electric retrofits, all of those new pieces that are coming into play today. And one of the things that I think is really a strength about the regulatory landscape that we have with the FAA is that while many of these new technologies are not what you'd call normalized, they aren't already codified into the Federal Aviation Regulations or the FARs, but there are pathways by which you can still do new things. So there's the 2117B special airworthiness category, which has gotten a lot of attention recently because of the shift to using that for the eVTOL electric vertical takeoff and landing aircraft like WISC that was here yesterday. So there's an airworthiness certification pathway through special category, and then there is an operational pathway through a petition for exemption. So Part 11 of the FAR specifies how you go about asking to do something that is outside of the current scope of the regulations. So even though we're still working on what is called that normalized pathway, we're doing rulemaking activities right now, sort of co-creating a more stable regulatory landscape for this new technology, it is possible to get started today.
4: You use the analogy of the three-legged stool when you were talking about how this is going to happen, and it's going to happen like it's going to evolve all at once, but in the next 3-4 years. Can you explain a little better about that?
6: Yeah, absolutely. So it's not my analogy. It's one that's out there a lot to sort of talk about the different pieces of our aviation industry and landscape more broadly. Regulations also follow that pattern. So you talk about the three legs of airworthiness certification. So how do you know that the aircraft itself is safe? You talk about airmen and operations, and you talk about airspace integration. So you have the aircraft, you have the people operating it, and you have the airspace in which it's flying. And all three of those pieces obviously have to be done well in order to bring something safely into market and have it be useful. So you can certify an aircraft, but that by itself doesn't mean it can do anything other than sit and look pretty in your hangar. And you have to have people that are trained to operate it appropriately, and you have to have airspace integration such that it can play nice with others.
4: And rules that determine how to train people and what makes someone who's qualified to fly it. Am I right about that?
6: Yeah. So right now, most of our pilot training requirements, many of the people listening are probably familiar with Part 61. That's where you just sort of define how you get a pilot's license today. And that was written with sort of our legacy aviation concept in mind. If you're learning stick and rudder skills, you know, flying by the seat of your pants, I have my private pilot license, I learned how to fly in a Tomahawk. That's really geared at that type of flying. And what we're seeing now is the role of the pilot is evolving as we start making aircraft smarter and smarter. The FADEC is a great example of that. So you used to have to know how to manually analog control your engine.
5: FADEC means?
6: Digital electronic flight control for your engine. That's turned into a word in my head.
4: I think we all do that.
5: Yeah.
6: But it's your engine control. So, you know, that's something where you used to have to dial in all of those mixtures and everything yourself, and now you have a system on board the aircraft that's smart enough to do that for you, so you don't have to know how to do that anymore. So that's an example of something we've kind of already delegated to a system on board the aircraft. And as these aircraft become more and more advanced and more complex, more of those functions are being delegated to systems on board the aircraft. So the pilot role is shifting, and you're having to become more of a systems manager, having more broader situational awareness and oversight as opposed to, you know, actual like stick and rudder flying of an aircraft.
4: That changes ab initio completely, doesn't it? I mean, if you're going powered lift, you're from zero to wherever you want to be is going to be totally different.
6: It's really interesting because there's a huge need for pilots to support traditional commercial aviation today, but also for this emerging industry. You know, if the the projected market numbers are anywhere close to accurate, we're going to need, you know, thousands of people to engage in this new industry, and many of them will need to engage either as onboard pilots with significant levels of support onboard that aircraft, or as remote operators. So, and it's very interesting to me, is not only are we imagining a future where there's a lot of remote operators supervising and strategically directing these aircraft, but they're all being flown unmanned for their flight testing program. So that capability is already there. We've got thousands and thousands of full-size vehicle, uncrewed autonomous flight testing of these aircraft under our belts as an industry. And some of them will be adding a pilot for going into commercial service, and some of them won't. So it's a really interesting mix of how we're approaching this.
5: If you're just joining us, we're having a conversation with Anna Dietrich, who is a consultant to industries that are focused on things like autonomy and urban air mobility. When you think about these three legs of the stool that are all being worked at the same time, how much unity is there in terms of philosophy and execution?
6: Oh, that's a really fantastic question, and there's not a very simple answer to it. So what we're seeing right now is, you know, there's certainly an effort on the part of the different lines of business within the FAA to collaborate and work together on this. The Mosaic rulemaking that was just put in the Federal Register on Monday is a great example of that sort of collaborative activity. That rulemaking deals with all three of those pieces. Varying extents of, completeness or appropriateness for the industry, but they're all there, and that's really fantastic to see that sort of coordinated effort. We have other rulemakings that that have been out or are coming out that deal with single pieces of that. So it's really, you know, it's encouraging to see this starting. It's encouraging to see all the different lines of business within the FAA starting to engage in this new space. But this is, if I had to pick sort of one challenge from a regulatory perspective, it would be that. It would be, how do we effectively coordinate between airworthiness and operations and training and maintenance and all of the integration? Because right now we're in a little bit of a catch-22 as an industry where the operational paradigms are changing, and there's a question about, well, what does that do for your hardware requirements? What does that do for your airworthiness requirements? Do the same airworthiness requirements still apply in a new operational paradigm? And depending on the project, the answer is yes or no, and it's a really interesting sort of back and forth that we have going, a little bit of a chicken and egg problem. So it's going to take some boldness and some folks just sort of stepping out and saying, no, we can do it like this.
4: You know, it's really interesting, because to me that's terrifying. When I look out there, I see fairly mature hardware paradigms, and I'm worried that if the regulations can't support them, we got to start all over again.
6: So my thesis is that the existing airworthiness requirements are completely applicable to an aircraft, regardless of how it's being operated, regardless of where that pilot is. Basic physics is still basic physics.
4: Thank goodness.
6: So, and a lot of the requirements that have been written using the word pilot or flight crew are actually getting at a fundamental aerodynamic characteristic of that aircraft, as opposed to a pilot requirement for that aircraft. So, you know, buffeting, you know, there's a requirement that buffeting not be so severe as to interfere with the pilot's operation of that aircraft or to cause undue fatigue. If the pilot's on the ground, that doesn't matter, but you still want to design an aircraft that has a good stall characteristics. So, you know, that's one of, as an example. So mm-hmm. I think the existing airworthiness rules are quite good and quite applicable. The trick is looking at what additional functions does that hardware have to perform, and going through that intended functions certification of showing that, yes, my plane does what I say it does.
5: The consulting work that you do is a little bit like coaching, I think. Participants in industry on how to work through the labyrinth, how to work with regulators effectively. It's almost an unfair question. How would you boil down your consulting philosophy to maybe one big message, one big rule that you wish your clients could consistently adopt, would really move the needle?
6: I think we have to acknowledge that industry and FAA are on the same team. We all want safe aircraft. We all want the industry to succeed. We all want people to use aviation more regularly in their daily lives. And when you realize that there's a good reason for the requirements and there's a good reason for the questions that are being asked, that changes the mindset a lot of the times, from how do I get around this to how do I take this and use it for my advantage to make my design better.
4: You've had a lot of fun this week at AirVenture because I know you have clients on the field. I know you've been roaming around. You don't have a booth or anything like that, but you do have a website, and there is a way for someone who might be in process and be looking for your kind of advice to find you. Can you tell people?
6: Yeah, you can find me on LinkedIn, Anna Maracek Dietrich, or you can find me at Anna M. Dietrich, that's A-N-N-A, M as in Mike, D-I-E-T-R-I-C-H.com.
4: .com. All right. Anna, thank you for being with us on EAA Radio.
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7: And good morning. 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This morning, we have four guests. We will be talking with Dick Rutan a little bit later on this morning. Also, Tim Jarvis with the Jack Lynx Waco, jet-powered Waco, and Pee-wee Martin, who is an original World War II veteran, D-Day paratrooper, 93 years old, still active, and last year jumped in Normandy on the 70th anniversary of D-Day. So we're going to talk to him a little bit later on. But right now, we have the National Oceanic
8: and Atmospheric Administration.
7: The administrator, Catherine Smith, great to have you here.
9: Sullivan,
7: sorry. Yes, it's day three. So
8: day three.
7: Everything's up for grabs. So here we go. And you recently were approved as the administrator.
8: That's right. The president asked me to take the job in 2013. And about a year later, we got it through the Senate. So
7: good.
8: Here we are.
7: Good, good. As administrator, I mean, you're in charge of the entire thing, right? Everything. How far into the details do you have to get?
8: Well, we have a really great team. So in terms of how far I have to get to know things are working well, the glorious answer is I don't have to get very far.
7: Good.
8: But the really cool answer is that as administrator, I can.
7: Good.
8: Across the whole range from making all the country's nautical charts to originating every weather forecast that any of us use, onto fisheries management and oceanography and, you know, the science of the planet as a whole, which is right up my alley.
7: Great. And we're glad to have you here. You are a private pilot, so you're very familiar with a lot of the airplanes that are out here, and a former NASA astronaut, so you're also familiar with some, a little more high-powered aircraft that are out here as well. T-38 landed last night. I'm sure you have plenty of time in those.
8: I do, and his 450-knot initial gave me fond memories. I used to be able to do those. I'm lucky if I'm doing 140-knot initial in my Super Decathlon now.
7: There you go. You were a part of the class of 1978, the astronaut, the first corps of astronauts that came in for the space shuttle program. You have three missions under your belt. And the first woman spacewalker. Congratulations on
8: that.
7: Thank
8: you.
7: And we are really pleased to have you here supporting Women Venture as well today.
8: Well, I'm delighted. I mean, it's so exciting to see so many gals around the flight line here at Oshkosh that are aircraft owners, that are aircraft commanders. I'm delighted and proud. We've got two NOAA Corps officers that are our aircraft commanders with us as well. If you visit the NOAA King Air out on the flight line, you'll meet Commander Waddington and Lieutenant Commander Waddington and Lieutenant Nicole Cavanaugh. And they're just fabulous. We have the coolest array of flying missions, from flying into hurricanes to scouting marine mammals and doing snowpack surveys to feed flood forecasts. Our folks are all over the country doing cool stuff all the time.
7: Excellent, excellent. Let's talk a little bit about your space travels. You have logged quite a few hours in space, three missions, as we mentioned. The first mission, your first launch, explain that experience to us.
8: You know, space flight is an amazing thing overall, but probably everybody's first flight, certainly mine. You know, you've learned about all the other flights, you've heard all the debriefs, you've been through the hundreds and hundreds of hours of simulations in which almost nothing goes right. And now it's for real. You know, now it's not the sim reset button. It's the real deal, all your planning coming to a focus. There are a number of interesting things. One is getting past that psychology of, I know something's about to go wrong. Because in the real world, the systems are very well built and they work really well. And so it pays to be overprepared. And we all know this as pilots. But if you've maintained things well and you've built them well, a lot of times that intense talent and training is not going to be needed. You could be really happy about that. But to get through that little wave and sort of settle in and relax into the flight, that was really great. Of course, the view out the window and the sheer delight of zero-G floating around, swinging around, playing with your food. I mean, you can't beat that with a stick. And we had a really spectacular array of things to do, from deploying a small satellite to doing our refueling experiment and our spacewalk. So that it's just a great thing. My third flight, when you kind of know the rhythm a little bit and you've settled into a bit more, it's the perfect companion to that, because it's kind of like being an old hand getting back in an airplane you know real well, and they're both very special experiences.
7: Great. And one of the missions was launching the Hubble Space Telescope?
8: That's right. I was on STS-31, my second flight. So we were the crew that spent about 5 years getting the Hubble all ready to be repairable in orbit. So we're actually the guys that built the toolkit and wrote the repair manuals, and then had the fairly simple job of throwing it overboard. The silly fun part of that story is Bruce McCandless and I, who were the spacewalkers and who had worked on preparing for the mission in the toolkit for 5 full years, we almost had to go outside with our wrenches and fix something during the deploy. So after 5 years of preparation, we're the longest duration members of the crew with the most contact with the telescope. And at the moment it is released to its glorious scientific future, we're locked in a 6-foot diameter airlock staring at a blank white wall. Bittersweet.
7: Yes. But you did get to step outside and then the incredible view from being in space untethered and just
8: Well, we were tethered, but the window frame is still pretty cool, and you just move the spaceship out of your way. You're actually pivoting your body away from the spaceship so you can see things, but it feels like you're just moving the shuttle out of your way to get a great view. And it's a pretty good view from inside a space shuttle, but let me tell you, when you get rid of those window frames and the whole planet is there, it's pretty spectacular.
7: So from outer space to the ocean and undersea, how did you make that transition?
8: Well, it's actually a return loop for me, because I started life as an oceanographer. And competing with the NASA selection when I was finishing my PhD actually was the opportunity to go down in Alvin submersibles and study the geology of the deep sea floor. So to my mother's great dismay, I was either going to get in a small submersible and go 8,000 feet down, or in a small spaceship and go 200 miles up. She actually asked me one day whether there wasn't something exciting on the surface. So.
7: And with that, and you transition now into to NOAA, just describe all the things that the agency does, because, I mean, as pilots, we know about the charts and weather forecasts, but there's much, much more to it.
8: It's a really diverse agency. We say, and it's accurate, that our mission runs from the surface of the sun to the bottom of the sea. So the satellite that just sent back that first little portrait of the Earth from a million miles out, that's a joint NOAA-NASA satellite. For NOAA, its main purpose is to be the weather buoy that warns us about space weather events that are going to hit the Earth. So there's space weather, there's our conventional weather forecasting, long-term climate modeling. We are the National Hurricane Center. You sometimes don't hear NOAA on your TV news or weather. You'll hear the National Hurricane Center says, that's NOAA. You hear the Storm Prediction Center is saying, that's NOAA. You hear the National Weather Service is saying, that's NOAA. So nautical charts, all the weather stuff, spectacularly fascinating oceanographic research, marine fisheries management, coastal zone management, and we run the oceans, undersea and shoreline national parks, the National Marine Sanctuaries. So it's a pretty cool mix of things.
7: I think so. Is there a branch or an area that fascinates you the most?
8: Kind of all of it fascinates me a lot. But I'll come back and highlight again. We're also the home base of the 7th and smallest uniformed service in the United States, the NOAA Corps. You'll see our folks around. Their uniforms look kind of like Navy uniforms. But if you peer a little bit closely at their insignia, you'll see a circle with a triangle in it. That dates back to Thomas Jefferson, who set that piece up in 1807 to start making the nautical charts for a very young country. And that's the forerunner of what is today all of NOAA. So we've got about 325 officers. They fly our aircraft from King Air to Turbo Commander to P3 to G4 for hurricane reconnaissance. They work our unmanned systems, airborne and in the water, and they command our ships. And they just have the coolest jobs.
7: Sounds great. Dr. Catherine Sullivan is our guest. You are here again. We're mentioned Women Venture. You'll be speaking today.
8: Yep, and then also talking later in the afternoon, give folks a bit of an update on the things we're doing within the National Weather Service to try to improve how we're doing business, and in particular how we're supporting the aviation community and the general aviation community.
7: Great. If someone would like to hear more from you, where are those taking place?
8: Oh, goodness. Air Venture is, I think, the afternoon event is at Theater in the Woods.
7: Okay.
8: and Air Venture, you'll see everyone around in the pink shirts posed for the photo. So I don't think we'll be hard to find for the Air Venture lunch.
7: Good. And obviously you're trying to give back with your support of Women Venture and encourage young women to explore, really, to explore all that aviation has to offer.
8: You know, it's a tremendous field to be involved in, whether it's the business side of operating an FBO or a major company or a corporate flight department, to the safety, the maintenance, and in the cockpit flying. There's just such a spectacular array of really neat jobs. And to be part of, you know, the integration of things that make aviation possible. You see it around here today, from the flight line to the marshals to the traffic control to the safety folks to the pilots and all the folks who have the service and supply companies. That's the ecosystem of aviation. And there's a place in there. There's a really cool niche that's right up your alley for absolutely everybody. And it's just wide open for women if you just go explore it and find your path and then just march down it.
7: Thank you so much for being here, not only is in your official capacity, but also to support Women Venture. I know EIA is very proud to have you here. And welcome back to Oshkosh.
8: Well, thanks. It's a pleasure to be here. I'm technically on leave this week, but I can't imagine a better place to be on leave than right here.
7: All of us are on vacation this week.
8: It's
7: a great place to be.
8: Thanks, Steve.
7: All right. Thank you. Dr. Catherine Sullivan is our guest, and she is the administrator of NOAA. Stop in and see their display here on Boeing Plaza. And from the stand, this is EIA Radio.
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12: Yep, there we go again.
13: Well, I just want to sit here and nod my head.
12: Does flying off the handle actually count as being an astronaut?
13: Well, could be at times. Depends upon how big the handle is.
12: There you go. And we have joining us, let me get this right, Danielle Schmick.
14: That's right.
12: Alyssa Clancy.
15: Hello.
12: And Katie Neitzel.
15: Yes.
12: Got it.
15: Good
12: Some
15: job.
12: From the EAA Foundation. Some of you are from KidVenture, and you're all from here.
15: Yes.
12: Great, huh?
15: Yeah, thanks for having us.
12: Thanks for coming. KidVenture, it's always been such a blast. When my son was young, we had him over there. He built a little toolbox. He built some wing ribs. I have a wing rib I built a million years ago.
15: Yes, lots of great memories from different generations.
12: Yeah, you're going to make it bigger, better, and badder?
15: Absolutely. We're excited to share. We're announcing it at AirVenture. And Monday was the groundbreaking of the new location. And so we just want to make sure we get the word out about
12: new location?
15: Well, first, maybe if we talk about where it currently is, then we can, you know, talk about where we're going to be moving it. So currently it's at Pioneer Airport, which is near the museum, very difficult for families to get to.
12: Yeah, especially with little guys with short legs.
15: Yes. And there's buses, you know, either you're loading a bus or you're walking past the buses, and it's broken up into different hangars, and we're removing aircraft from our museum, our assets, out into the elements during that time to make room for KidVenture, so that's something that we want to solve as well. So we are going to be moving not only KidVenture, we're going to be expanding the opportunities that are available for families over to a piece of land near the Blue Barn. The chapter's Blue Barn near Aviation Gateway Park.
12: Okay.
15: Just to the southwest corner of that large grass field over there. So we're excited to bring KidVenture over there and a few other amenities for families. I don't know, Alyssa, do you want to share about a few things we're going to have over there?
14: Absolutely. We're super excited because KidVenture right now goes up to about age 12 to 14. And so kids, we're finding after that age, they're kind of wandering around the grounds looking for things to do. And they've had this awesome experience of hands-on at KidVenture in the past. And so we want to be able to offer something for them as well. So we are going to actually be adding a teen venture to Discovery Park as well. So they can start off young. They can go through the park. In the park, we're going to also have a playground and pedal plane airport. So the littles yes. will have something to do.
12: Yes.
14: Then they'll work their way into KidVenture and after KidVenture into the TeenVenture. But to also support that, we're going to have a forum building where we're going to host sessions that are directly presented to kids. So whether it be about careers or how do you become a pilot, how to get started in this industry and what's my place in that. So those will be curated kind of by our education team. We'll be handpicking people that we feel like can get that message out to the kids in that space. And the teen venture itself is going to be kind of dynamic. So it's going to sometimes be registered sessions where they're going to be doing kind of like a bigger project. And so we've got to get some materials and stuff prepared ahead of time. So they'll sign up online and come in and do a big project, whether it be with our education team or with the many partners that we have throughout the aviation industry. We work with NASA, AMA, CAP. I mean, the list goes on. And they all have awesome educational opportunities that we want to bring in there for the kids. There will also be some walk-up opportunities there as well. So we're going to be working on that schedule here this fall, but we're super excited to have somewhere for those teens to go.
15: Yep. And even for, you know, KidVenture, I mentioned before, right now it's broken up into multiple buildings. It will now be housed in one permanent building.
12: Nice.
15: It's similar to
14: with
15: a hangar.
14: With air conditioning.
15: Yes.
13: Yeah,
14: with
13: air conditioning.
12: There's the real motivator.
15: That's all you need to hear. That's it.
12: Yeah.
15: But similar in size to, like, our Hangar A, Hangar B.
12: Okay.
15: It'll be about that
12: That's
15: large.
12: That's a big building. Yeah.
15: Just for KidVenture.
12: Nice.
15: And then inside there'll be bathrooms, there'll be nursing rooms and changing rooms for families. So we really tried to
12: That's
15: make it.
12: That's a soup to nuts kind of deal.
15: We worked really hard to just try to make the experience for families much easier to get to and just more just I have kids. They're a little older now, but I mean I know what it's like to cart them around on strollers
12: and there's
15: wagons
12: so little
15: and,
12: for them to do. Don't touch this, don't
15: yeah,
12: run over
15: yeah,
12: there.
15: Yeah, yeah. So
14: along with that, to make it a good experience for the families, we're gonna have a food court in there as well.
12: Mm-hmm. Oh.
14: So
12: wow.
14: You know, sometimes those kids want to go through every station in KidVenture so they can earn that prize at the end. And that takes a while, so sometimes you're there over lunch. So mm-hmm. we wanted to make sure that families didn't have to haul somewhere to go get food and come back. So there's going to be a food court area that's centrally located in the park. So it's going to be right across from a retail store as well. So we're going to have a retail store that's aimed at the family audience. And so it's really a one-stop
15: like
14: shop
15: everything
14: for
15: yeah.
14: all the,
15: one place.
14: All the things
12: words,
14: you might need for
12: we
14: your
12: went
14: family.
12: To Oshkosh last year. Yeah, we never got out of KidVenture.
15: Exactly. Never made it to the air show.
12: Yeah.
15: I mean, and there's a couple other aspects, too. You know, we think about the security and safety in general. You know, over at where KidVenture currently is, you don't need an AirVenture wristband, a pass to get there. And they're not passing through a security checkpoint either. So that's, as a parent, I would be on guard a little bit not having that. So we'll
12: not
15: have
12: me.
15: That.
12: Here,
15: you know?
12: You take it.
15: You'll probably bring them back in about 10 minutes.
12: Yeah.
15: Right?
13: So tying into this, now that you've got security taken care of, mom and dad can take it easy. You've got a food court. Is there going to be a cocktail bar?
14: Maybe right outside the park. I don't know.
12: That's hidden. That's
14: top secret. Yeah. But it is nice. I mean, a lot of families, I've heard it this year. Like, they're like, we're going to take this day of the week and we're just going to be out at KidVenture. That mm-hmm. means they're not seeing what yep. cool airplanes are flying in that day. I mean, if you're here on the grounds at Discovery Park and, you know, Doc flies over, you're going to see it because you're in this park that's right here up front.
12: Up, yes.
14: Right. Yeah. Yeah.
15: Right. And a lot of this started, you know, I think we've always identified what the challenges were over the last, decades. But with kids getting in free, thanks to Boeing, we've had more families come to AirVenture, and so we're seeing this become even more and more prevalent, that these challenges
12: have you ever been literally overrun, just too many kids, not enough volunteers and materials? And
15: I think they're doing pretty well over there. I want to say there are around 250 volunteers that help throughout the week over there.
16: Yeah, it's impressive. Yeah.
12: That's gotten huge.
15: Yeah. Yes. Yeah.
16: So. And we're excited, too, because it does get cramped in there. Mm-hmm. I mean, it's hard to walk in there sometimes. So with this bigger space, we're going from about 17,000 square feet of exhibit space to 27,000 square feet of exhibit space for them. So that also is going to give us room to have bigger walkways and just, you know, have a little breathing room. So I think that parents and families are going to be really excited.
12: I think they
16: about
12: should
16: that.
12: Spot you the extra 3,000 feet and make it 30,000.
15: Yeah.
12: Make it an even number.
15: We'll see if we can squeeze it in.
12: Yeah.
13: The other thing that mom and dad would appreciate are reclining chairs.
12: Yes.
15: Oh, get that on
16: the
15: list.
16: Well, we can maybe get some Adirondack chairs. I don't know about recliners.
13: something comfortable.
12: Adirondack so that will work. We'll all fall asleep.
16: Yeah. Those are reclined a little bit.
13: And don't forget the flat screen TV so we can show aviation movies.
16: Yes. We did talk about that. We have so many fun ideas for this space. So, you know, it's new. We just did the groundbreaking. So the fun part begins after AirVenture. We get to, you know, sit down and put our heads together and come up with what are all the activities going to be within these spaces, because there's more room for these different kind of experiences. Mm-hmm. And with it being on the grounds, maybe it can be open a little bit longer. We can do something in the evening for teenagers, you know. I know Vintage does a teen night, and it's been really great and popular. I've heard really good things over there.
12: Cool.
16: So, yeah, what can we do to cater to these different audiences?
15: And maximize. I mean, it's here, so let's use it as often and as much as we possibly can and keep these kids.
12: Maybe we could have like an EAA radio station night. We all go over there and be kids.
16: Adult night where they get to be kids again.
12: Yeah,
15: we'll add it to the list.
16: We're just picking up ideas today, so we'll keep writing them down.
12: Is your goal to have it up and running for next year?
15: Absolutely.
16: Yes.
15: So. I believe construction starts like next week.
12: Wow.
15: You know, they're going to start getting the land ready, and
16: we've already ordered the steel. Like, it's all ready. Yeah.
15: Our maintenance team, you know, they're knowing that what it will take to make this happen, because these will be permanent buildings, which is exciting, that they just thought, instead of phasing it out, if we can get it done in a year, let's get it done. So that's the plan.
12: They'll get it done.
13: So instead of phasing it out, you're doubling down.
16: Yeah,
13: there you go. That's what we do. Like that.
16: There's a lot of excitement behind it, so I feel like we're going to have the support, you know, to be able to make it happen. So
12: Did you pick out the drapes yet?
16: Haven't gotten that far.
13: Hey, don't forget that when you open this event next year, have a big celebration.
16: Grand opening, for sure.
12: Yeah, we're available for ribbon cuttings.
13: Yes,
16: okay.
13: We are.
16: Yeah, we'll write you down.
12: We have to have them scissors with the blunt ends because we're not allowed the funny ones.
16: Just like the kids. It's fine. We got lots of that stuff.
15: Yeah. And one thing we're excited to incorporate within it, too, is a really purposeful place to promote our Young Eagles program, our Aero Educate program, our chapters. Make sure families know that there are chapters all over the country that they can become a member of and get involved in. So this was another, you know, aspect of it, to make sure that not only do they have fun at AirVenture, when you get back home, you have these. We have a ton of other resources that they can also take a part in.
12: That's cool.
15: Yeah.
12: And you keep them involved. Keep them involved.
15: That's the plan.
12: Hook them and bring them in.
15: Yes, that's right. Come back. Love it.
12: Moms love it, too, I'm sure. Something for them. Finally, I can relax.
16: Yeah.
15: Yep. Yep.
12: Okay.
13: Instead of dealing with a bunch of crazy kids, they're happy.
15: Yes. And parents are happy.
16: Everyone's engaged.
15: Yep.
12: Oh, yeah. All right. Now, Katie has been conspicuously silent.
13: She saved the best for last.
15: That's right.
17: I am, yes. I am excited to announce that we have raised over $2.4 million of our $6 million goal already. We have received 4 cornerstone gifts from the Tracy Forest Foundation, True Blue Power, Dan and Kina Schwinn, and Bob and Susan Donahue. 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
12: All right, that's fantastic. Ladies, I want to thank you for joining us. We've been speaking with Katie Neitzel, Danielle Schmick, and Alyssa Clancy. I'm Digital Dave.
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20: 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So occasionally you'll hear a bit of history that has changed since it originally happened. Maybe a federal official who's gone to another job, a future product that turned out not to be, or a company that's no longer in business. We'll always tell you which year the interview was recorded before it plays. So don't be thrown off when you hear from FAA Administrator Blakey or the proposed Eclipse 400 single-engine jet. Aviation's always changing, and EAA Radio streams those programs from the past to make you smile when you recall that that was one of the years you came to Oshkosh.
5: One of the many interesting designs of new and experimental aircraft at AirVenture 2018 is the SureFly, an electric multicopter that has reached a new level of maturity this year. And we're talking with Jeffrey Bennett, who's the Aerospace Project Manager for Workhorse Group, Inc., the company that has devised and will be manufacturing the SureFly. Hi, Jeff. Welcome.
21: Hi, guys. Thanks for having me here.
22: Hey, Jeff.
5: So Tuesday of this week was to be a big day. Plans worked out differently. Take us through that.
21: Yeah, so unfortunately, we had high winds that day. So we've been testing our aircraft in about 6 mile an hour winds. We were doing all of our test flights down in Lunkin, Ohio, and it's got the nickname of Sunken Lunkin, and for good reason, because there's a nice little bowl that we do our testing in, and so we haven't experienced much wind above 6 mile an hour there. And so when we were out on the flight line, we were experiencing 9 knot, gusting 18 knot, not to mention we were stuck in between two of those big jets. It was going to fly 5 feet off the ground, it was going to hold there for 1 minute, and then it was going to land after that. So that didn't work out for us. We decided to scrub the flight, didn't want to put on a bad show or endanger anybody out there. So
5: let's back up a step. We've talked about what SureFly was going to do. Talk about what it is.
21: Okay, so the most important thing to know about SureFly is that it's a series hybrid aircraft. It's a multi-fuel engine that generates the electricity needed to fly the electric aircraft. So we're not limited by charge time, we're limited by the amount of fuel that you can carry. So the SureFly is an octocopter, so there's 8 independent electric motors that are controlling a fixed pitch prop. So it flies just like a drone by changing your RPM for your stability. This aircraft is going to be a complete fly-by-wire aircraft. It'll be the first one of its kind that's fly-by-wire used for general aviation.
22: Are there movable control surfaces, or is all the movement by variable thrust?
21: All the movement is by variable thrust. It's just differential. And the computer has to do that for you because we can't react as humans fast enough to change the RPM. So it has to be a stability controller.
22: So you've had a busy week, I'm sure. What are some of the questions you've been fielding from interested viewers?
21: So I believe the number one question is, what type of license am I going to need to fly this thing? And as of this moment, it is a rotary craft license. We are working with the FAA to determine what exactly you're going to need. Obviously, you're still going to need your ground school and then possibly just a check flight in the SureFly. Obviously, you wouldn't be available to fly, you know, Robinson R-44, but you would be certified for the SureFly. And that's something we're working with the FAA on to determine what it's going to be.
22: So that means you're putting together some training program as well, I'm sure.
21: Yeah, it's all developed in-house, and it's still underway with our process of type certification.
5: And today, what's the timing around that? How much additional instruction, how much flight time does that require?
21: So what I've heard, it's been about 100 hours of flight time and on R-22, and that is very expensive, as you know. And not everybody, depending on how much you weigh, you might not even be able to train in an R-22. So that price just goes up a lot. So we're hoping that with the FAA endorsement that we'll be able to train you in our craft specifically, and then you'll be able to fly that.
22: So it's almost the equivalent of a type certificate.
21: Exactly right. Exactly.
22: That makes a lot of sense. Yeah. You mentioned, did I hear you say multi-fuel?
21: Multi-fuel, yes, that is correct.
22: All right, I've got the electric part. Mm-hmm. What's the other fuel?
21: Well, we're developing this craft because we're not sure where you want to use the craft. There may be an interest for an airline pilot to have the SureFly at the airport ready to take them home every day there and back to the airport.
22: I would like that.
21: Right. So then in that case, you would use jet fuel or avgas or that. But if you're just a businessman flying from the suburbs to downtown and then back to the suburbs again, you might want to use MoGas or 93 octane at that point. So or diesel. So we have all these different options that we'll give the customer the option to pick which one do you want, and then obviously you have to stick with that one.
5: We're talking with Jeffrey Bennett, who's the aerospace project manager for Workhorse Group and is involved with the SureFly project. So based on what you just said, if all the engine is doing is providing electricity, it doesn't have to be an aircraft engine, right?
21: That is correct. But we want the process with the FAA to

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1: Have a glass cockpit style, and then also your standard six-pack as well.
2: Okay. So fairly simple.
1: Fairly simple.
2: So if you have some aviation experience, this would be reasonably transparent.
1: Yes, sir. Exactly right.
2: Interesting. As you look into the future, whether you call it near-term or short-term or long-term, however you define it, what does success look like to you?
1: So success would be getting through the FAA process in a timely manner. So we started last year here at EAA. We displayed at the Innovation Center. You guys invited us here, and now a year later, we have hover. We have over an hour of hover time. More success story would be next year that we'll able to have our actual prototype craft to display for you guys and actually be able to fly in the 17-knot crosswind that is dictated by the FAA.
3: Have you settled on a price yet?
1: That's still in the air, but right now we have the base point at $200,000.
3: Mm-hmm.
1: Subject to change, but we're holding our guns at $200,000.
2: So you must envision a market for air taxi operators. How will that work for you?
1: So right now we have targeted general aviation, but there has been a lot of interest in the air taxi market. With that, I imagine it would be we would sell the craft to an operator, and the operator would be the one providing the service themselves. With that, I mean, that just opens up a huge market because it's very, cheap or inexpensive to, maintain our craft compared to a rotary craft. So that just opens up the market even more and really gets people excited and opens up to people that aren't necessarily a rotorcraft pilot.
2: Sure.
3: Did we ask how many seats? I can't remember.
1: This is actually a two-seater. So at this point, it's only you're only carrying one person and your pilot or your operator.
3: A little luggage, maybe?
1: At this point, there is not in our craft. Again, proof of concept, but okay. Our prototype will have maybe some golf clubs for you.
3: And what's the gross weight you're looking at?
1: Gross takeoff weight is going to be 2,500 pounds, okay. 2,500 pounds.
2: And I'm sure that this is also subject to change, but just rough specs in terms of range.
1: Yes. So with two people, you're able to fly 1 hour, and also you have your reserves built into that. But with one person, you're able to fly 2 hours. So you're able to carry 48 gallons of fuel and, 24 if you're carrying two people. So you're just limited by the fuel again.
2: Okay.
1: And then when you run out of fuel, you just land, fill up again. You don't have to wait for lengthy recharge times, which is amazing.
2: It is amazing. That's a nice concept.
1: Right, exactly.
3: So in terms of power management, when you take off, is the combustion engine running when you take off?
1: Yes.
3: The
1: combustion engine is actually running the whole time. So at this point, when you go to take off, the engine is in its peak power. It needs all it can do to get off the ground. And then once you're in cruise flight, it'll dial back a little bit to the demand of what the propellers are asking for. And let's say that you get hit with a strong gust of wind, your batteries are there in series, to provide that extra blip of power, instantaneous power. And then your generator will ramp up slowly to top off the battery pack.
3: Do you charge the batteries in between flights?
1: No. So the generator does that as it goes. So you're always going to have a full charge of batteries, depending on any given moment. You may drop down a volt or two, depending on the movement that you're doing or the power demand. But then the generator will compensate for that. So you're never going to actually be running on your batteries. It's always the generator.
2: So battery technology must be one of the variables that you deal with in terms of weight and endurance. So there must be a sweet spot in your design about what's an acceptable weight versus what you're getting out of it. I'm sure that's been one of your challenges.
1: Yes, that has been one of the biggest challenges. And also just the chemistry of the batteries, because as everybody knows, they've seen these batteries explode and they're very dangerous. And so we have found a nice stable chemistry that we know that the FAA is going to like and that our consumer is going to like as well.
3: It's been great to hear about your progress, and it's exciting to see you here. And sorry we didn't get to see you fly, but I bet next year's the one.
1: Yeah, next year will be the one.

0: We saw the air show last night, and we're really excited about putting a pyro rack on it and doing some pyro. So we'll just have that sit there. Maybe next year.
1: It's just another STC, right?
0: Right, exactly. It's fine. Well, I mean, we've already connected with the FAA, so.
2: It's Jeffrey Bennett, the Aerospace Project Manager for Workhorse Group and one of the folks working on the Surefly experimental aircraft. Jeff, thanks for coming in.
0: Thanks for having me.
1: Thanks, Jeff.
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4: And we are on the fly, and it is Tuesday at AirVenture 2024. Interesting segment today, something that we have never done on the fly before, and that is a behind-the-scenes look at airport operations and Oshkosh Fire Department. Things that really are important to AirVenture and definitely we don't see very often. Joining me right now is Jim Schell. Jim is the Oshkosh Airport Director. Welcome to On the Fly.
5: Yeah, thank you, Jeff. Appreciate you having me.
4: So our listeners, I'm sure, are very curious about what it takes to put AirVenture on. Obviously, it's, 700,000 people, 15,000 airplanes, all coming together in a relatively small space, a big airport, so to speak, but small space, all the same for all that activity. As the airport director, what are the challenges that you face when you're getting ready for such an event? And when do you have to start doing all of these things?
5: Sure. So as everyone knows, I think, out there, EAA never stops planning for the convention. But airport staff, we kind of take a break after the convention's done as far as thinking about next year. We kind of take a break until about January 1st. And then starting in January, there's a number of kind of paperwork things that we start going and getting done with the FAA in order to host the convention and bring everything in that you see when you get here through the gates and all that. And then it sort of incrementally goes from there all the way up until July. But we've got a massive amount of land here that we have to maintain and get ready to go. We have 1,450 acres that the airport owns, and I think north of 1,000 acres that EAA owns just off to the west of the airfield. And so between us and the grounds crews at EAA, we've got a lot of grass to mow, a lot of turf areas that might have gotten beat up through the winter season that we need to fill ruts and repair so that all these aircraft that transition from the paved surfaces to the grass taxi to their ultimate parking location, which 90%+ of them are on grass surfaces, are suitable for that. And we really, one of the things that we have here that are unique to most airports is we have like golf course mowing standards. So, if we can get it in, pristine condition by the time all the airplanes show up, that's always our goal. And it's a lot of acreage to maintain in that fashion. So that's a big partnership between our staff and EAA's grounds crews, who maintain actually all the areas where you see the aircraft parked in the grass. So it's a lot of acreage to maintain, and we want to ensure that it's a good experience when they get here and get into parking. This year especially, starting in May, we never got a break from the rain. And so the last few weeks have finally started to dry up.
4: Yeah, it's been challenging.
5: If you know anything about just mowing your lawn, when it's full of water, it's not a lot of fun, and it kind of tears stuff up. So we have to be very strategic on how we go about that. And I think we've gotten the grounds in great shape. Our staff is, tireless in making sure that, the end goal is always in sight for late July.
4: So when you say get paperwork together, we have, the snowbirds coming this year. Is airport ops involved in all the planning for that, or is that really fall mainly on EAA?
5: All the aerobatic and all the airshow acts primarily fall to EAA for the paperwork exercise that's executed each year with the FAA. And that's, a huge stack of paperwork, a huge stack of regulation to work their way through for everything associated with the airshow. Everything that you see, if you see a commercial airline come in here, we have what we call a Part 139 exemption each year. So Part 139 of the Federal Aviation Regulations governs commercial service airports primarily, which we are not one of any longer. However, we do get a Part 139 exemption to host limited commercial service during the event. And that's one of those unique things that the FAA has told us over and over again. We're the only airport in the world, in the United States, that they do that for. And so we get that time-limited exemption from those regulations, which really just means we comply with most of them, especially as it goes, we've got Brian on later with the fire department for our crash, fire, and rescue, which is a huge part of ensuring the safety of the event for all visitors, not just the airline flights, but that's the one nuance that we have to work on every year.
4: We must be talking about the honor flights, huh? The honor flights that the airlines operate between here and maybe Washington, D.C. during the event.
5: It's primarily geared toward the honor flight. Each year we have a flight schedule that's submitted to the FAA back in January. That's kind of one of the first things that we do each year. That's any of the anticipated flights that fall under that 139 exemption. So this year, I think we had some flights from Delta and Southwest, but those ultimately aren't happening. But each year, you can't really have a firm grasp on what's going to happen in July all the way back in January.
4: Right, sure.
5: A lot of things happen between now and then. So we have always had the honor flight, but we've had typically other airline flights that fall under that exemption as well.
4: Okay. So January, you start planning. When do things really start to take shape and get into high gear? Early spring, maybe?
5: As soon as the snow melts.
4: Yeah, the snow. Okay. There's a challenge we don't have to deal with during AirVenture,
5: right,
4: luckily.
5: Right. I've driven the grounds plenty of times in January, and I've always said I don't think it would be as popular if we did a winter venture. So, but once the snow melts in, April or May, depending on the year, we're really kind of transitioning from, okay, we're putting the snow equipment away, getting the mowers out, getting ready, and once we start mowing, it's pretty much continuous all the way up until the show starts.
4: Yeah. So let's talk a little bit about some of the challenges and obstacles, because obviously from your position as the director of the airport, you answer to the county, correct?
5: We're county owned, correct.
4: Yeah. So Winnebago County obviously loves this event from a financial standpoint. Obviously, this event brings a lot of tourism and money to the region.
5: Yes.
4: So I would imagine that you get a lot of great support from the county for what you're doing.
5: We do. The airport was founded in 1927, and then it was acquired by Winnebago County in 1940. So the county's had a long ownership of the airfield, the airport. And obviously in 1970, we started with the first year with AirVenture here. But it's been supported by the county all the way back since 1940. With that come a number of challenges. We've got four runways on the field. If you've ever flown in for AirVenture, you see two of them are closed and used for parking and taxi route, being our two diagonal runways, our crosswind runways. But we've got four runways and about 10 miles of pavement as far as taxiway is concerned. And so we've got a lot of infrastructure to maintain. There's always this diminishing return of available federal funding that's out there for runways nationwide. And so we've got, a number of challenges with just the amount of infrastructure that we have, not only to maintain, but to grow in certain areas. As you saw this past year, we opened 20 new T-hangar units over on the east side. That's the first time. And those are primarily county funded. We did get some grant funding for that as well. But trying to grow and, grow hangar space and other offerings to various different businesses that we're looking to either expand or relocate onto the field. So there's always that funding piece of it that is a big challenge, and then also maintaining, what we have today and going forward.
4: So let's talk about inclement weather. We talked about winter. Of course, this wouldn't work in snow. One of the things that we always face at AirVenture, of course, is weather issues, mainly from storms. What kind of preparation do you have to do for storm readiness for all these airplanes?
5: So there's a lot of aircraft here, a lot of people camping in tents, of course, and light aircraft tied down. So we're always keeping an eye towards the weather. Today would be a prime example of one of those days where I think after we get through today, we'll be looking good for the rest of the week. However, you know, we've had plenty of years where we always seem to get that one big storm. And so we hope that doesn't happen. But in the event that it does, I know EAA has got great contingency plans for use of the museum and some other larger facilities in the area nearby for those that need to go and take shelter. But I think there is a lot of sheltering in place because there's just so many people here.
4: Right.
5: There's not necessarily a place for all of them to go. But there are, you know, some great contingency plans that have been developed over the years to say, okay, where can we put these folks if the weather gets bad? That's primarily a function of EAA driving that. But we're always looking after the event if we have a bad storm event, assessing damage on the airfield. You know, hopefully it's just as minor as blown over porta potties. Although we learned a few years ago, you need to go check all those porta potties because what if someone was in there? So that's not a situation anybody wants to be in, right? But I never thought about that till a few years ago. But hopefully it's as minor as that. Even though that doesn't sound very minor if you're stuck in one. But you know, there's tents getting you know, blown over, collapsed, and you know, the occasional aircraft that might get flipped over in a bad windstorm. But you know, you've got all these aircraft here, and primarily singles and light twins for the most part. We're always hopeful for a clean week as far as the weather goes.
4: Yeah, of course. So, what would a contingency plan look like for you if God forbid, you know, a tornado did touch down here? I'm sure you have a plan for that in conjunction with EAA, a response.
5: So that's primarily driven on the county side by our emergency management office. They have a command post on the field for the entire event and assessing, you know, the nature of the weather, how severe it's predicted to be, assessing if we actually have a tornado, active tornado warning in the area, you know, the evacuation routes, the messaging for those that are on the grounds. I think one of the biggest things in the last couple of years that's been instituted is that OSH alert text messaging system. So that is utilized for everything from mass arrivals to bad weather. And so that is a big notification piece. Communication is key to getting folks the proper information of where to go, where they, you know, where the egress routes might be to get out of the line of the, or the out of the path of the storm. So there is a good plan in place. Our emergency management group with the county does a great job in coordination with EAA's division that handles that in ensuring that we've got the utmost care to safety of those attendees.
4: Right. Well, good. Well, Jim, we're going to take a break and come back, and we're going to talk a little bit about your job and the hierarchy within airport operations and airport management. Just hold on just a sec. We'll be right back. J-Mont G, we're on the fly. We are at the Weeks Hangar, which is on the north side of the airport, and this is a hub of activity here. A lot of the airshow airplanes are kept here, and so there's a lot of moving parts over here right now. And we're talking to airport management and the fire department in this hour. We'll be right back. 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
1: Now, since they tell me that I stay on topic just in the bump, I'm going to keep us moving in that direction of Wonderful Wednesday. We have Jolie Lucas, who is a writer and a Mooney pilot. She's a contributor to AOPA's monthly AOPA Opinion Leaders blog, where I know her from because I used to do that as well.
6: Me too.
1: And also AOPA Pilot and the Mooney Airplane Pilots Association Mapalog and other aviation publications. She's a licensed psychotherapist, so we'll work with that later. Okay, Rob.
6: I always just need a little...
1: Not all about you.
6: No.
1: And she teaches the Right Seat Ready Safety Seminar and is the founder, and this is a reason, of the all-volunteer Mooney Ambassadors and co-founded Mooney Girls. And Jolie, welcome to the program, and I want to know more about Mooney Girls.
7: Oh my goodness, thank you so much for having me. It's a great opportunity to be here on EAA Radio once again. I totally enjoy it. Mooney Girls is an organization that we founded to promote females to not only become pilots, but we're also looking at mechanics and aircraft owners. many times in a couple, the female has control of the checkbook. So we are trying to educate females about aviation purchases, safety purchases, etc. So we promote aviation to girls and women across the country through Mooney Girls, and we're just so thrilled to be here. It's Wednesday of Air Venture, which is Women's Day, which is so fabulous. So
1: oh yeah, it's Women Venture. That's exactly right.
7: Today, so you'll see a lot of those purple shirts today.
6: Are there chapters of Mooney Girls around the country, or how is it organized?
7: It is not organized into chapters, so you can find out more information on MooneyGirls.com. But basically, what we do is meet with women at aviation events like Sun and Fun, the AOPA regionals here at Oshkosh, of course, and then we are also presenting Right Seat Ready, which is our companion safety seminar for the non-pilot that's in the rider of the back seat. And we've toured with AOPA in 2017, and then we were just at Livermore teaching our Right Seat Ready course. So we get to meet a lot of people that way. About 90% of our attendees are female, and then we have our 10% male. Our goal is to get more people flying and enjoying the process. The more you know, the more you want to fly. And we've also made 4 or 5 pilots out of our attendees that were non-pilots before.
1: Well, that's pretty exciting. And I think you've hit on an interesting point, which is the partner of the person who wants to fly has to be part of the equation. If Absolutely. They're not comfortable, I see many people drop out of flying after a time because their wife or their husband won't fly with them.
7: Can I tell you just a quick story?
1: Yeah, please. That's why you're here.
7: I was at AOP Livermore, and this man came running up to me. He said, "Are you Jolie Lucas?" And I said, "Yes, I am." And he said, "You changed my life." And I said, "Okay, how did I do that?" And he said, "My wife attended your Right Seat Ready course in Camarillo in 2017 at AOPA. And she came away with her double-sided laminated checklist. And so our attendees can fly along and really check things out." He said, "We were driving down the freeway in California to go to the airplane. And she said, 'Turn the car around.' And he said, 'What's wrong?' And she said, 'I forgot my checklist at home.'" She will not fly without her checklist. And it's made her such an active participant. She knows how to read the manifold pressure gauge, the tachometer, all of that sort of thing. So that's what education does for us, is to light up the brain so they're excited about having a role, using the radios, working the transponder, all of those things. So he said, "I changed his life," which was super awesome.
6: And that really reduces the right seat person's anxiety level if they have
7: right
6: it, because they're focused on other things.
7: Hopefully none of our attendees, we've been teaching for 10 years, would ever need to use these techniques that we teach them. But if their left seat pilot eats a bad fish stick and starts vomiting, our right seaters, they're right seat ready. They know what to do.
1: That's huge. That really is huge. And as you said, some of them will transition into
7: Correct.
1: Becoming pilots because they lose that fear. They begin to feel a measure of control. I found a lot of people's issues of fear are control issues.
7: Right. Absolutely. And I've been a licensed psychotherapist for 29 years now. So what's lovely, my teaching partner is Jan Maxwell, and she's the co-owner of Maxwell Aviation, which is the largest Mooney service center in the country. So she's got the mechanics in. She's also an instrument-rated pilot. But I have the psychology of flight and I understand anxiety and how that affects the brain. You're absolutely right, Amy. When we can relax, we can access the high part of our brain that we do not share with reptiles. And it's our inner CEO, where we can make decisions and base those decisions on the safest thing to do and usually real high executive functioning.
1: And I've found that families that fly together have a lot of fun. If you can draw them in. I used to give a talk here at EAA about drawing your family into your home built project for exactly the same reason, because you had choices. You could either do this project and be in the hangar or at the airport or in the garage all the time for 4 or 5 years, all your spare time, or you could actually bring your family into it. And by getting them to be participants, they want that project to succeed.
7: Absolutely. I've had so many people talk about that. With Mooney Girls, we just feel like it's fun. It's empowering. We want women to know and girls to know that we are not defined by anybody. We want to get that 7% up to 8, 9, 10.
1: Of course.
7: 50% female pilots and aviators.
6: Well, you know, another thing from the male perspective is that it's going to make guys happier. I mean, I know so many pilots that love flying or love just being up here and watching what's going on. And I'll say, well, did you bring your bride along? And they go, oh, no, she doesn't care about this stuff. Right. Or does she fly? Not if she can help it.
7: Opposite side of that is, as a female pilot, walking through some exhibits or I pull up to the airport, and if I have a male passenger, many times the line person is asking the male how much fuel they would like. And so we're not often assumed that we're pilots, and I want that to change. And our attitude is that we can be fierce, and we can be girly girls, we can wear jeans and t-shirt, it doesn't matter, that we're going to really promote females in aviation, again, whether it's mechanics, pilots, supporters, etc.
1: Well, you do a lot of that with your blogging, I know.
7: Yes, I do.
1: You know, getting out there, putting your face out there, showing yourself as a leader is something that makes a big difference to the next generation. And we've been talking about the next generation all week, Rob. The only way you nudge these numbers is very slowly over time by changing perception. I think that's where you're going with this.
6: Well, and look at the response that we had from Captain Tammy Jo Schultz the other day.
1: Yes.
6: Actually, which just a few minutes ago, about the struggles that she faced as she was 3 times turned down by the Air Force recruiter, by the Army, before the Navy picked her up. But every place she tried to get into aviation, they said, we're not going to have any women flying our airplanes. You know, but she didn't give up.
7: And that's absolutely right. In the presentation series that I'm doing called Exit the Holding Pattern, Achieve Your Aviation Goals, I talk about brain science and personality and how determination and preparation are shown in studies to be the top 2 indicators of success. So we have to persevere, use determination. We also have to be ready for opportunity. You know, I never thought that I would be on a national stage. I'm a jeans and t-shirt girl, and I never thought that I would have a platform, and I am so grateful for that. And the reason it happened was that I was ready. I was in a crash in 2003 and used that experience of being in a crash with my daughter and my father to show about perseverance and determination, positivity, and I so appreciate being here today.
1: Oh, yeah. Sometimes it's that critical moment. And we've talked about that with a couple of people on this show,
6: Sheila
1: about
6: Lindbergh's.
1: How important it is to hit that critical moment and then, boom, things really change. In the process of your healing from that critical moment, you found that platform and you moved forward, and now you're changing all these other lives. Tell us where people can find Mooney Girls online and where they can find you.
7: Yes. Well, Mooney Girls is mooneygirls.com. My website is jolielucas.com. Here at AirVenture, I'll be playing tonight in the EAA concert band at 5 p.m.
1: Awesome.
7: At Theater in the Woods. There are 90 of us this year. And on Friday, I will be 1 o'clock at the announcer's stand doing an interview with the Jumbotron, and that's always a hoot. 3 is Lightspeed Aviation is having a meet and greet, so come and see me at Lightspeed. And then on Saturday at 3, I'm doing Exiting the Hold, Reaching Your Aviation Goals. And I have wonderful door prizes from Lyft Aviation, from King Schools, AOPA at 3 o'clock. It's going to be a hoot.
1: Fantastic. We've been speaking with Jolie Lucas. Thank you so much for coming to visit
7: us on
1: EAA
6: Thanks
1: Radio.
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8: And welcome back to EAA Radio. I'm Wireless Mike, and I'm joined now with Captain Rich Dan. And you have a long and involved history of multiple things in aviation, but today we're here to talk about your involvement with the International Space Station. When did you start working with that?
9: I started working on the International Space Station as an engineer back in 1998. I had gotten a job at McDonnell Douglas out in Long Beach and saw a ad for a CBT developer job, which is computer-based training. And so I applied for it in Houston and got this job as a computer-based training specialist first. And it was a lot of fun because we were developing things that would go on the computers for the astronauts who were going to be on the International Space Station. I did that for a couple of years. And then after about 2 years, I got a job with Boeing, and we ended up getting assigned to the International Space Station, a group called the Mate Fit Check Group.
8: Okay, and what did that group do?
9: Well, the International Space Station is a large multinational effort, so there's pieces being built all over the world. Mm-hmm. There's pieces being built in Canada. There's pieces being built in Russia, United States, Europe, all over the place. So the first time a lot of this hardware actually comes together is in space. They never do a fit check of that particular node or piece of space station with the other piece.
8: So that could result in a lot of complications and things not working and surprises.
9: Right. So what we did is we did a bunch of engineering assessments of the hardware. First, we do what's called as-designed review, and we would look at a piece of paper, a big document called the interface control document, which is how you look at this thing. Here's what this thing touches, if you will. If you have a module of the International Space Station, you're going to hook up the other module of the International Space Station. You need to know what every one of those electrical connectors is doing, even all the pins inside that connector, and if it's running to the correct thing on the other side.
8: Right. And it's good to have something that's a common architecture so that you don't have problems, and when you plug things together, it's going to work. And also, so you could have some redundancy also, right?
9: Exactly. And so what we would do is we compare during this check, the as-design check, to the engineering drawing. So you had the interface control document and the drawing. And you'd take that engineering drawing, look at it, and make sure it's pinout. What we call a pinout is what the plugs, the Amphenol plugs and the Canon plugs, we made sure the pinout was correct. And that if you look inside the Canon plug or the Amphenol plug, there's a receptor on where there needs to be a receptor and a blank where it needs to be blank.
8: Now, how much of this is modular stuff where you can stick any section in any place, or is this specifically very highly engineered? This module will only plug into this other module, so we need very specific connections at where these two modules come together.
9: Well, the interesting thing is the piece of hardware, the mechanical interface, is called the common berthing mechanism, and it's an interface that allows each piece to capture the next piece. It'll capture it, hold it in place. There'll be some drive down bolts that tighten it together. Then they do pressure checks to see if it fits and everything. But in some cases, you can actually remove a piece of space station hardware and reposition it, and that has been done. So those do work. You have to make sure, though, that those connections all fit or are blanked off if they're not going to be used.
8: Okay, so you then are designing not only for these two modules to fit together, but so that there's enough common architecture so that you could put this module another place if they had to move it.
9: Exactly. In fact, there was a piece of the Japanese experiment module called the pressurized module. It was a small adjunct piece that was first placed on another part of the space station before it was put in place on the Japanese, what they call the Kibo module is the name the Japanese call it.
8: So there's a lot of integration of systems to make sure all of that works together. And who all did you have to work with?
9: Oh, it's interesting. Let me digress a little bit. We did the as-design check. Then we would do an as-built check. And what we would do then is, instead of comparing the document to the drawing, now we compare the drawing to the hardware to make sure the hardware is correct.
8: So they actually built it the way they said they were
9: right.
8: going to build it.
9: So if you have an electrical cable that's supposed to be 18 inches long and has a pin here, and the keys, there's little what they call keying and clocking of these connectors. They have to fit in the right place so that they don't interfere. The what they call the back shells of these things don't hit each other, so you can't put them in. So that was the as-built check. And then we do a mate-fit check. And the mate-fit check is it's where we actually take a piece of one of these cables or one of these fluid lines, and we connect it to the International Space Station common berthing mechanism. So there's three steps, and then the major step is what we call an on-orbit constraints test, and that's where we literally drive I would call it a prototype or a test rig that is meant to be looked. It's meant to look like a piece of the International Space Station's common berthing mechanism with all the different fittings in place. So we would drive that on a dolly into a position within 0.01 of an inch, using what they call digital pre-assembly to use cameras and targets to position it there. And then we would do a full-up, complete mate of every one of those cable connectors, fluid lines, ventilation modules, ventilation ducts, and all that stuff. It's really kind of interesting.
8: Yeah, because if you get into space and something's not right, you don't have nearly as many of the tools or the equipment to actually fix something. So you really want to make sure that it's working properly before it gets up there.
9: Yeah, and we did encounter some problems. For instance, the Quest module, which is the airlock, it's attached to Node 1. And when they wrote the interface control document, you know how you can kind of get things a little backwards when you're trying to visualize the front of a piece or the back of a piece that may be inside that
8: right.
9: you can't really see? Well, a little bit of that happened on the Quest module. And there's a large duct about 4.5 inches in diameter that lets ventilation between the modules. It's called module ventilation duct. And there's a high pressure water line and a low pressure water line that are supposed to go straight across between these two modules. One's a return and one is a supply.
8: Right.
9: Well, they got it wrong. And the supply was on top on one side and on the bottom on the other. And exactly the opposite. So if you wanted to hook up the lines right, they would make a big X. Which is interesting, because what we ended up doing is that, and that duct gets in the way, and these lines have insulation around them, so they're kind of big. But what we ended up doing is we found out before the hardware flew. We did the fit check. We found out with that duct in the way, those lines were too short. So we had to build new lines. And then when we found out that we could do it, they stuck into this the area, the hole between the modules where the astronauts glide through, called the vestibule. And so we actually had to use a tie wraps to tie them off so that we could actually not have them stick out into the passageway.
8: But you were able to solve all these problems on the ground before the module ever got into space?
9: Right, and what's interesting is when they finally made the connections up in space, I received a photo from the space station through the photo downloads they do of that particular connection, and it looks just like what we did on the ground.
8: Now, there was a lot of this that was kind of shown in the movie Apollo 13, where they've had some issues in the air, and then they had to solve the problems on the ground and then make the actual things work up in space. Have you ever had any instances like that?
9: Well, you know, it's kind of funny, because when we do these checks, the astronauts and a lot of engineers know that we did these, and we'll write analysis reports. During this check, we found out this happened, and then the engineers have to go and fix it. But you always kind of prayed that when they made a connection on a flight that. And even after you, for instance, I left the space program, they were still putting modules on. I was always fearing that one night I would get a call saying, "Hey, Rich, what did you do? What were you thinking?" So, yeah, it you know, you take pride in what you do. You know, you want to make sure that the astronauts have the easiest time They can, putting the stuff together. And so you don't want to miss a beat.
8: But fortunately, you haven't had any of those really bad situations where something didn't work in space.
9: Well, not from my perspective on what I did. I didn't really see any issues, even though, you know, they arose all the time. You get a lot of caution alarms on the space station all the time, and you have to figure out what's going on. I know, for instance, when they put the big manipulator arm on the station, they had some pretty severe interface problems. And I believe, if I remember, they crashed a couple of the main computers on the station. And it was touch and go for a little while. It was dicey.
8: Do you know what the solution for that was?
9: I don't remember anymore.
8: It was a few years ago. Because you've been out of the program now for how many years?
9: About six
8: mm-hmm. years. So have you been keeping up with the International Space Station?
9: Oh, of course.
8: And its progression?
9: I have. In fact, it's funny because every time after a certain number of flights, I worked on almost every piece of hardware. That one major piece of hardware. Captain Heyer, Kay Heyer, who was the astronaut that was here yesterday, she went up on STS-130, and they took up two pieces of space station. One was called Node 3, and the other was called the Cupola. And the Node 3 was built in Alenia in Italy, and so was the Cupola. They're both built in Italy. The Cupola was like a little turret with a bunch of windows. So I worked on the hardware that she actually installed in space.
8: That's neat.
9: Mm-hmm.
8: So what is your vision for the remainder of the space station program? What do you see it going to?
9: Well, I hope they are able to, and the thing seems to be working pretty good now. And I don't stay as technically up with the program, but really the mission of the International Space Station is to do hard science and learn more about physiology and long-term effects of space travel on humans and other things, and materials processing in space and the effects of zero-G. So, you know, there's a lot to be learned up there, and I think they're capable of doing a great job up there.
8: And what's the life expectancy of the space station at this point, if you know?
9: Well, when I was there, it was 2015, which is only 4 years away, but I believe now it's been funded out further, but I'm not sure what that time frame is. It's just a beautiful machine, and it's enormously huge.
8: It'd be a shame to just walk away from it in a few years here.
9: Right, and the other fun thing about working on the space station is we work with the other countries.
8: Mm-hmm.
9: I work directly with the Japanese. I've worked with the Canadians. I've worked with the Russians and actually went over to Moscow for a week in 2000, which was очень интересно. Да. I actually speak some Russian. I took it while I was there.
8: That's very good. It's very good. Well, unfortunately, we're out of time here, but we do appreciate you coming in and talking about the space station and your interesting involvement in that, and we hope you'll come back again. Once again, this has been Captain Rich Dan, and this is Wireless Mike on EAA Radio.
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4: Tim Bogenhagen is our liaison with the EAA and the Fun Fly Zone. And we've invited someone to talk to us that has a really cool story about his adventure to Oshkosh. And Harley, how do you pronounce your last name?
10: It's pronounced Milne, like A-A-M.
4: Milne, okay.
10: Yep, there you go.
4: All right. So, Harley, tell us about your adventure to Oshkosh. Everyone has a little different story. Yours is pretty cool.
10: Thank you. Well, as most people know, about 2 years ago, I did the 50-state tour and became the first paramotor pilot to fly in all 50 states, and then followed that up by doing a coast-to-coast trip all the way from San Diego to the East Coast to Florida, and did that in just 8 days. And that was a supported trip with an entire crew of 7 people. And so with this trip, I really wanted to do something different and show that, you know, it takes a little more than just a pilot, but in this case, an unsupported trip, and set a very aggressive goal to do it in just 7 days.
4: So tell us about it. How did you do it? How did you plan it, first of all?
10: Yeah, so I have a pretty decent process around, basically using Google Maps to find the most direct route to begin with, and then, of course, you're looking as you go along as to what you can achieve with the fuel supply and the potential weather that you're going to run into. And so with these, I plan stops every 30, 60, and 90 miles when my typical range is somewhere between 90 and 120 miles. So I'm always looking for a place where I can go Or if the weather's working well for me and I can go an extra 30 miles before stopping and refueling. And so you start off with that, and then, of course, you build on top of that with weather and additional capability.
4: So I would imagine that when you're unsupported, meaning someone's not chasing you, that you stay pretty close to roads and population.
10: In theory, yes. And in fact, that was how it was planned. Typically following I-80 most of the way was the initial plan. But of course, when you're coming from, say, Placerville in Northern California and trying to cross over the Tahoe Mountains, your best bet was 50. But you've got trees, granite, and wires across the road. So there's not a lot of place to go if something goes wrong.
4: Right. So that's a lot of the planning involves just personal safety.
10: Absolutely. So I built the whole trip around safety. That was, you know, making sure that if anything did go wrong. I think one of the things that I really focused on the preparation of the machine was to make sure that the motor was going to be as reliable as if I was flying in general aviation. So while I don't have to have those inspections, that's a very critical component. And that largely is what enabled me to do some of these direct flights over very wide open terrain, where if I had lost the engine, it could take somebody days, or they would have to helicopter me out. So it's a very critical component, is to make sure that the motor is as reliable as anything else.
4: And what kind of motor is it?
10: So I'm flying the Corsair Black Devil 172, and it has great fuel efficiency. It puts about the same amount of power out as the Vitarozzi 185. But because it's a 172 bore, I get about 18% more fuel efficiency. So, and then a Helix, I use a 130 Helix prop that they specifically developed for that engine and for me. And it's worked out to be incredibly well, where I'm averaging three hours and 15 minutes of flight time on just 4 gallons of fuel.
11: That's amazing. What you got any tips or tricks for those operators that use that an engine like that? I mean, what do you do to ensure its most reliability as it's possibly capable of having?
10: Yeah, and for me, it's really making sure that you know, you've got a good clean spark plug, that you obviously make sure that the carburetor is in great shape, that your fuel filters are there. I think one of the challenges I've run into a few times is that you get a fuel vacuum with some of those bigger tanks. And so in my case, I had to drill a bigger hole in the fuel cap to make sure that that worked. And then for this trip, I also made sure that I removed the head and actually cleaned the piston, cleaned the ports. And that really made sure that even though that engine actually has 150, in fact, now it's got 200 hours on it, it was serviced as almost as if it was a brand new machine.
11: Yeah. How many hours did it take? How many flying hours to get from California to Oshkosh?
10: So 60 hours over 17 flights. So an average of about 325 miles per flight on a 2.5 to 3.5 hour flight.
11: Wow. And that's amazing. That's iron butt stuff right there,
4: yeah,
11: right?
4: Yeah. I assume that you have a pretty comfortable seat, obviously.
10: I do. I have
4: some of the coins in keeping your butt comfortable on that kind of a long
10: flight. Yeah, so I have the Black Hawk harness, and I spend a lot of time in that seat.
4: Dangling? That's just feet dangling, right?
10: You know, one of the things it happened to me during the coast to coast, but it also happened on this trip, which is that when I got back on the ground, I actually felt kind of seasick, because you're constantly weight shifting to manage your direction, because obviously your arms are going to get very tired if you're on the toggles the whole time. And so naturally some of the wings, especially as small as 18, are going to oscillate just a little bit. And so you're constantly moving your hips back and forth, and you get on the ground and you feel a little bit seasick. It takes about a day to go away.
11: What's the average speed that you drove at?
10: So my glider at the 18-meter without any wind is about 36 miles an hour across the ground, so about 28, maybe 29 knots.
11: Okay.
10: And my max speed was about 72 and averaged in between 45 and 55 miles per hour across the ground. So incredibly fast, really, when most of the time maybe you're doing closer to 25 or 30.
11: Compared to a normal wing on a powered paraglider.
10: Yeah, absolutely.
11: So what's the plan for going back home? I assume home is California, so what's your plan to get back home?
10: I'm looking for a ride, and maybe go by road.
11: So there's no plan to fly west?
10: There's no plan for this trip to fly west. I mean, maybe at some point we should try one because it's so much more difficult.
4: Yeah, well...
11: The prevailing winds, right? Yeah. So you had winds push you pretty much the whole way.
10: Correct.
11: So you got great ground speed. But if you went back the other way...
10: Much more difficult.
11: Much more
10: difficult. Yeah, you kind of have to use the zigzag as a bigger opportunity. I mean, I was very lucky. You know, this is a summer trip and a northern route across, 10,000-foot mountains, at least two of them. So, when I did the coast-to-coast, it was a southern route during winter. Extreme cold and hypothermia was my battle. This trip was much more difficult around staying cool to begin with, and then making sure that it wasn't too hot to get altitude.
11: What was your most difficult challenge in the trip?
10: Definitely by far was the high altitude launches. Wyoming, we kind of knew that the high altitude was going to be problematic. Surprisingly, getting through Salt Lake City wasn't as difficult as I thought it would be.
11: Hmm.
10: But when you've got a 7,000-foot MSL launch, and then 90-degree weather and hot air, high humidity. We found out the hard way that you can exceed what the glider can do, and that was the launch at 10,000. And I ended up breaking two props that day.
4: So oh,
10: was a challenge.
4: Oh wow! So, what distance do you need typically? Not at 10,000 feet, but a normal, flat land. Maybe, sea level, how far do you need to take off and land?
10: It's one of my favorite things about this sport is, when you've got a little bit of wind like this, 2 or 3 miles an hour in, depending on the size of your glider, but you could take off in 5, maybe 20 to 30 feet. More typically, if there's no wind, less than a half of a football field, you can do it in maybe even half of that. So it's pretty cool that you can take off, and if you could do a reverse launch and bring the glider up, and two more steps and you're off the ground.
11: What do you think it is about powered paragliders that's making it so attractive now? We're seeing so many people want to get into it. What do you think? Why do you think that is?
10: It really is a very cost-effective form of flying. I mean, honestly, it's the cheapest form of flying that you can get started in. And as you were saying earlier in the show, with Part 103 being largely being unregulated, anybody can come in, take some training with a good paramotoring school, and then buy the right equipment for them rather than just buying a particular brand. And then, in as little as a week, be flying. And in fact, I've seen some people in 3 days doing their first flights. It's absolutely incredible.
11: That is awesome. So from start to finish, literally 3 days or a week. So it's easy to get into.
10: Yep.
11: It's safe. It's so stable.
10: Yep.
11: Yeah.
10: Yeah. The right glider, the process of producing these gliders now has got so good that, even 5 or 10 years ago, those wings were more difficult to launch. And now it just takes a tiny little breeze. They come right on up. They're stable. They don't overfly you. And the training and the methodology that we're using for teaching people these days is so incredible. I think one other thing I'll mention is that a lot of GA pilots kind of worry sometimes because they go, well, you're not a certified pilot, or you don't have the same kind of training, you don't carry a radio. And I've spent a lot of time sharing with them that, you go through a school, we cover things like radios and airspace, traffic patterns at airports. And so we're actually quite knowledgeable these days.
4: Yeah. Awesome. Hey, thank you so much, Harley, for not only making the adventure, but for sharing it with us.
10: Thank you for having me.
4: J-Mont G, we're on the fly down at the Fun Fly Zone on a beautiful Thursday. We're going to take a break, and we'll be right back. 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
13: Yeah, we're up and running.
6: We're joined by Miss Amy Laboda, Editor for Aviation for Women, and Mr. Joe Balzer. I got it right, which for me is saying something.
13: Especially on a Monday morning.
6: And
14: He's an inspirational speaker.
13: Sir. Author and pilot. Oh, you've got a website, Flying Drunk.
14: Flying Drunk. That's, I thought that was something you're not supposed to do.
13: Well, you know, the fine print below it says it all. The true story of a Northwest Airlines flight. Three drunk pilots and one man's fight for redemption. Well, Joe, let's hear about your story here. This, now that we've teased everybody, this is
14: That's
13: pretty
14: right.
13: interesting. The FAA, I'm sure, is listening, too. And, well...
14: Oh, no, I'm sure they know all about him from this title.
13: Could be.
15: Yeah, the FAA definitely knows about me. I do work some for the FAA as a volunteer for safety programs on wings weekends, and I go to colleges and speak about alcoholism. I tell my story and basically try to educate people about that.
14: Well, let's start off by hearing your story.
15: Well, I'll start it off. First of all, I love airplanes. This is incredible that I'm here at Oshkosh. Got up very early this morning. I thought my interview was 11, so I woke the family up around 5:30 and said, no, guys, we're leaving in an hour. So here we are.
14: You've never been here before?
15: No, I have been here. Actually, I brought my Explorer post here in 1994. That was the first time I'd ever been here. And we were the last airplane that landed on the flight line just before the air show started, so all the Bearcats and Mustangs were out there with their engine started, and we were waving out like children out of this 1959 310. But at that point, I just re-earned all of my pilot certificates because they were revoked by the FAA, and rightly so. I did fly a commercial airliner in 1990 under the influence of alcohol. It was Northwest Flight 650.
14: Oops.
15: And yes, oops. I grew up in a family with an alcoholic father. I got drunk the very first time I was 3 years old. I got staggering drunk. I was drinking long necks with my great-grandfather in Cincinnati, Ohio. I remember that. That's the maddest I've ever seen my mother in my life, and that was also the last time I ever saw my great-grandfather, whether that was by design or intent. I grew up, that means that I grew up in this environment where everyone was, drinking was normal, and I thought everyone lived in that type of environment.
14: No, you don't know any different.
15: You just don't know any different. And I remember as a very young boy piling into the car with my parents down in Cincinnati, driving back home to Dayton. I grew up in Dayton, Ohio. And I remember being very scared at age 3, my mother be crying about dad getting into the car and being staggering and please, don't drive with the children in the car, et cetera, et cetera. But dad managed to get into the car and we all piled in and drove home. My mother wasn't healthy enough from the codependency angle, where she's a spouse of an alcoholic, and she didn't really know what to do at the time. Today, my mother's a warrior for recovery and has been going to Al-Anon meetings for many, many years, and she's a wonderful example of what a spouse can do with another person in their life who is suffering from alcoholism. That being said, also, my father's been sober for 21 years, which is great. He's become the man that God intended him to become. Basically, in my life, I didn't drink till I went to college. I grew up by Wright-Patterson Air Force Base, loved airplanes, wanted to get into flying. We moved away when I was 12, went to a suburb of Chicago. They basically bulldozed the airplane down. It was on the final to four right, about right where the marker was, out in Lombard, Illinois. I remember going up there on a Saturday all excited, just as I am today with all these airplanes around. I wanted to get up there and get in it, get my airplane ride, and I remember the bending metal and the sound of hangars being bulldozed over and how disappointed I was when I saw that the airport was disappearing. That was it for me. Didn't have any exposure to airplanes again, except for the ones flying overhead going to O'Hare Field, until I was a senior in college and we went on a United Airlines DC-10 out to Los Angeles to play in the Coliseum. I was in the marching band and teaching the marching band in college. I'll never forget the feeling when they pushed those throttles up and that DC-10 shook down the runway. I just got all excited again about flying. When we got off the trip, I marched into the dean of the university and said, I'm changing my major back to education, because at the time I'd auditioned for the music department, another 3 years of school. I could get out with my education major in 6 months because I'd already done all the prerequisite courses and student teaching. And that's exactly what I did. Moved down to Fort Lauderdale, learned to fly in South Florida, flew DC-3s, C-46s, C-46 Curtis Commando,
13: right.
15: Convair 240s, Convair 340s, R-2800s.
14: You had a degree in education?
15: Yes.
14: So were you teaching at the time and flying on the side?
15: I was teaching gifted math and science full-time as a teacher. I'd fly in the summer, and I'd work on my ratings every day after school. I actually park cars at night at nightclubs to make extra money. And then what I would do is I'd show up at the airport after school and take a flying lesson just about every day. If it wasn't raining, if it wasn't thunderstorming, I was out flying 150s, 172s, Satabrias, anything I could get my hands on. And the day after I was able to get my multi-engine rating, I'll never forget this, I told the FAA check designee as we were taxiing out, I said, I want to fly that DC-3 over there. And he says, hey, Sonny, you're getting a little ahead of yourself here. He said, you don't even have your rating yet. Well, when I did get my rating, he said, here, you did a nice job. Here's the telephone number of the fellow that owns that DC-3. I went over there Saturday morning. I loaded that DC-3, and the captain let me go along as a flight attendant. They needed a flight attendant on the way over.
16: Wow.
15: On the way back, I was the co-pilot.
14: All nice. Right. Part now, 91, that's motivation.
15: Part 91 empty airplane. He signed me off after 3 takeoffs and landings. Next thing you know, I'm flying DC-3s, and I only had about 10 hours of multi-time. So, the guys that were willing to go out there and load those airplanes and sweat in the hot Florida sun, they got a lot of really good time in those airplanes. And I eventually got type rated in the Convair. So that was my deal. I got on with Harvey Hopp, just flying when I could on my days off, Learjet trips with Harvey. Harvey's very famous pilot in the Learjet world and corporate America. And he gave young guys with low time opportunities, if they were willing to swab the deck, do the revisions, have skull sessions with him. And he was a yeller and a screamer. And I admired him for that because he made you into a good pilot. What happened, though, when I went to college is when I started drinking.
14: Right.
15: And I drank to fit in, like most college

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1: Book and what it meant to me and what I learned about myself and alcoholism with about three pages in my book about the neurochemistry, the biochemistry, and the things that really helped me understand what alcoholism was. Of course, prior to the Northwest Airlines incident, a year prior to that, I had a blackout out in Los Angeles. At the time, I was flying for Eastern Airlines. And at the time, I thought, well, this is the first time this has ever happened to me, you know. And you just don't have that clarity when you're down and enmeshed in alcoholism. You don't have the clarity that you might have, let's say, if you've been sober 4 or 5 years. I had a blackout out in Los Angeles. I remember telling my best friends, I just can't drink like other people. I don't know why. But I can predict what happens when I drink. Sometimes I can have a few margaritas and be just fine. And other times I'll drink and I can't remember what happened the night before. In other words, I had a blackout.
2: Well, most people associate these blackouts with large volumes of alcohol. You're saying it doesn't necessarily take that.
1: It does not necessarily take that. And as a pilot and a mathematician, I think what happens is we want to have a calculator and we want to figure out, well, if I have X number of drinks, X number of hours before a flight, I'm going to be okay. And that's just not the case. What happens is I tried to stop drinking on my own without any 12-step program, without any professional intervention, without any real education or reading any books about it. I just tried to white-knuckle it. And I found that toward the end of Eastern Airlines, everyone losing their career and the company falling apart, being taken over by Mr. Lorenzo and the assets being sold out of the company. I watched so many people losing their jobs, so many people losing their careers. Captains with 25 years at Eastern Airlines, knowing that they were going to lose everything, they weren't going to have an opportunity to fly for another company. This was a very tragic part of aviation history. The Eastern was an old company.
2: Yeah,
1: we've been around
2: legacy.
1: A long, long time. A legacy carrier, absolutely. Tremendous trailblazers and a rich heritage. I thought it was affecting everyone else. See, I was good at that. I could see it in you. If you were drinking too much, I could see it in you. If my sister was drinking too much, I could see it in her. I tried to help my sister by giving her this book called It'll Never Happen to Me by Melanie Beatty. Little 20 questions in the back. You know, if you answered 4 or 5 of them that said you were an alcoholic, for me, it was 2.5. No way I could be an alcoholic, right?
2: Right, right.
1: But I was going to convince her. So I was really good about seeing it in you, but not taking a look at Joe. That's what I really needed to do. So here I was trying to cold turkey myself. I didn't realize how much I'd been drinking at Eastern. I didn't realize that I was getting depressed. I'm also a musician. I wasn't playing my music. I wasn't listening to music. It was really affecting me. I got real scared at Northwest on one of my last trips. Went out drinking with the crew. Had way too much to drink. It doesn't matter whether I broke the 8-hour rule because I really don't think I did. I probably didn't break the Northwest 12-hour rule. I probably got very close, though. Bottom line is I wasn't paying attention. Bottom line is, once again, I lost control. Bottom line is, yes, I had a partial blackout. Don't remember exactly how much I had to drink. And I ended up compromising my own personal value system and getting into trouble the next day with alcohol. It was horrible because you think about, you know, it took me 13 years to get that job with the airlines. So all destroyed for alcoholism.
2: All right, well, hold that thought. We're going to continue. We're going to be right back. This is Digital Dave.
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4: Here's an interview from 2023.
5: Hi, I'm Mike Morgan. I'm substituting as the news reporter, and I'm substituting as a co-host with you today.
6: There's a lot of Mike Morgan on the radio today, but it's not a bad thing.
5: We're talking with John Zimmerman, who's the guy in charge of Air Facts, an online magazine that has a storied reputation. And there was a while the Air Facts wasn't doing anything. Then, John, you kind of saved it.
7: Yeah, well, I feel like the steward of it, really. It's an amazing publication. It goes back to 1939, founded by Leighton Collins, Richard Collins' father.
5: Yeah.
7: Many will know Richard. Many will know Leighton as well, a great author in his own right. And Airfacts was around for decades in print, and we brought it back in 2011 at Sporty's as sort of a project with Richard Collins, and it's just been an absolute joy. Can't believe we've been doing it now almost 13 years online. But
5: wow.
7: great opportunity to learn from other pilots, share stories. About 85% of the articles are written by readers. So it's a really, we call it high-class hangar flying.
6: Well, it is. It's so different from it.

0: everything out there in an incredibly positive way.
1: And in case anybody doesn't know, explain the connection with Sporties here and yourself.
2: Yeah, so my day job is president at Sporties, but we've had a long association with Richard Collins and his family over the years. He did videos with us back in the 90s and 2000s. And so really the initial idea was his, was let's bring AirFax back online. And the first reaction we had was, that's crazy. But Richard doesn't usually suggest things if he hasn't thought it through. And so we thought about it some more and did it. And it's just been fantastic. So it's a free publication. We do it online, really just as part of Sporty's giving back to the aviation community.
0: It's fascinating to me that the oldest guy in the room came up with the idea to do an online-only, reader-directed magazine.
2: Well, anybody that knows Richard Collins knows that's him. Some people, you know, I got to fly with him and work with him for about a decade. And people would sometimes just assume he was sort of a curmudgeonly old guy. And there were moments of that. But anybody who knows him well knows that he actually was very forward-thinking. He loved GPS. He loved data link weather. He flew glass cockpits. He flew a Columbia 400 late in life. So he was no stick in the mud talking about the good old days. He always says, I was here for the good old days, and may they never return. So I always took that as a great inspiration.
1: Wow.
2: That if he can be that optimistic and forward-looking, I think we could all do that too.
0: And full disclosure, he hired me at Flying Magazine in the 80s, and there hadn't been a woman who was writing since Mary Sillage. So it had been a long, long time since the 70s that a woman had been writing, and I ended up getting founding a whole section, the flight training department in the magazine.
1: You guys, I'm getting goosebumps. I'm 1 degree from Richard Collins at this point.
0: Yeah,
1: times two.
0: It's pretty cool. And we lost him a couple of years ago, and that's really where the concept of this essay contest that AirFax and Sporties Foundation now do every year. Can you talk about it?
2: Yeah, it's another thing I think Richard was great at was welcoming young writers in. And I'm sure you saw that your time at Flying. He was really the start for a lot of young writers in this industry. And he really wanted to pass that on. And his family, after Richard passed away, wanted to continue that tradition. So his family donates the proceeds from his book sales, and the Sporties Foundation donates. And we do a contest every year for young writers, pilots who are 24 or younger, and they write an article for AirFax. And we have, last year we had, I think, over 80 entries, some really phenomenal ones. Amy, you're one of the judges. You know how good some of these are.
0: They're really fantastic. And I look forward to getting the packet from you, John. For those of you who are just checking in with us, we are speaking with John Zimmerman, who is the editor-in-chief of the online magazine AirFax. And he also happens to be the president of Sporty's Pilot Shop. But, I mean, he likes that job, too.
2: That one's okay, but the AirFax one is pretty fun.
0: That's exactly right. So let's talk about the prizes and the real reason that we decided, and I say that the family, Sporties, everybody decided that getting young writers into aviation was important.
2: I think there's so much that you can do in aviation. A lot of people think professional aviation, they instantly go airline. But as you know, there are so many interesting careers in aviation. That's one of the reasons many people are attracted to it. Look at Oshkosh. Look at all the different varieties of aviation we have here. Well, one of those, a very interesting, maybe small niche, but interesting, is journalism. And it does take a special type of person. Your typical reporter might be able to get trained into being an aviation journalist, but we really want to encourage young people to think about aviation and writing, whether it's for a local TV station, whether it's for a magazine, even if it's just something tangentially related to writing. We want to encourage the next generation of pilots and writers to stick around and make that contribution to aviation. And I know for me, just reading all the entries every year makes me really optimistic about our future in this industry, because there's some really bright, really motivated, really impressive young people out there who have great flying experiences and know how to write. So to me, it's one of my favorite times of the year. I get really excited just to kind of informally meet the next generation of pilots and writers.
0: It's really tough because there's a rubric, and then you have to sit down and go, okay, I read it once. And I'll put my base stuff down, and then I have to read it again, and then I have to read it again. And by the time I get down to the three, I'm having a rough time.
1: So you talked about this time of year. For folks who maybe want to get into the next cycle, talk about what the calendar is for that.
2: Yeah, we usually accept entries in the late winter, early spring. So we'll announce it right after the new year. And then entries are usually due right around Sun and Fun. So we close it up usually end of March, first week of April. So if you watch airfaxjournal.com or sporties.com, we'll announce it. Again, usually right after the new year. And just send in your entry. There's real money on the line. First place gets $5,000. Second place gets $2,500. So for a riding prize, that's not a bad, not a bad prize.
0: That's not chump change. And I really loved it when we started doing a second prize because it was hard. Did I say that already? It's hard to choose. These people are really talented.
1: Mm-hmm. Yeah. You know, we have a little slice of that inside EAA Radio in that we have college interns who do a lot of the work for audio production. And some of them come with aviation experience and some of them do not. And they all come with a real range of skills and experiences. And in the crucible that is AirVenture, you watch in a week's time how those abilities and talents and interests all kind of mesh and bump into each other and watch those things happen. So that leads to the point of my question. Have you stayed in touch with any of these essay winners to find out what happened?
2: We have. It's a fascinating diversity. Our first winner, actually, a phenomenal young woman. She was at the U.S. Naval Academy. So she's currently a naval aviator, which has been fantastic to watch. Who knows where she goes from there. Our winner this year is from the U.K., and his article is about aerobatics, and he's pursuing kind of semi-professional aerobatic competitions. So that just goes to the diversity of options in aviation, right? There are so many things you can do to pursue that. And we've had some contributions from past winners who come back and write articles for Airfax long past the contest, which for me is really fun to watch them grow as a writer. So,
0: well, tell us a little bit about how people can contribute to Airfax, because that, as you said, is 85% reader-written.
2: Yeah, airfaxjournal.com, and you'll find a part there about writing for Airfax. You do not have to be a 10,000-hour ATP. We have lots of stories from student pilots. Honestly, some of those are my favorite because you get that really raw, authentic perspective. And so we encourage that, whether you're an experienced airline pilot with a great story from the old days, or you're a student pilot who just learned an important lesson on a cross-country, a great trip report, whatever it might be. It really, like we said, it's high-class hangar flying. So if you have a lesson learned or some inspiration you want to share, it's about as simple as it is. You can look at that page and send it in to us. We do have myself, Eric Radke at Sporties, also sort of our managing editor. We'll work with you. If you have a story to tell, we'll help get it done. You don't have to be, Richard Collins and know how to write 1,200 words of perfect copy.
0: I think people forget that that's what editors are for. I used to tell my writers who wrote for Aviation for Women that it's okay. Don't get nervous. And then the ones who weren't really writers but had information sometimes, how about bullet points? Just send me bullet points. I'll be okay. And I'll work with you and we'll get the story out.
2: I always tell people, just talk to me like we're talking in the booth at Oshkosh. Tell me the story. Don't overthink it. Sometimes the sky is just blue. It doesn't have to be an amber shade of cerulean as the, nightingales came out. It's okay. Just tell me the sky was blue and I was scared, right? I mean, let's write like Hemingway. And if we start there, we can usually turn it into something that's actually surprisingly good.
0: Well, and you know this for a fact because you turned yourself into an editor.
2: Yeah, Richard Collins, much like he, mentored you and so many other people, he basically told me, you're going to do this, okay? Teach me, and he taught me, and he said, by the way, you're going to write too, so start writing, and he helped an awful lot with that. So that's been really fun. It's a great creative outlet for me, helps me think about this industry and meet exciting and interesting new people, so it's an absolute joy.
0: Yeah, and it extends to, you do some blog work, you do a lot of flying of your own airplanes. You've got a helicopter?
2: I fly helicopters,
0: Pilatus,
2: tail draggers,
0: right?
2: Pilatus, I'm not picky.
0: Yeah.
1: Were you able to fly into AirVenture?
2: I flew a Cirrus up this year, which was not quite as exciting as a helicopter at 500 feet, but it was pretty comfortable. So it wasn't a bad way to get here.
1: That's great.
2: As long as you fly something to Oshkosh, I think that's what counts.
1: So let's recap one more time what websites or other social media people should stay connected to if they're interested in what you sell, what you edit, what others write. and so on.
2: Airfaxjournal.com is the website for Airfax, and that's all your information about entering the writing contest will be there this winter. You can read past winners, and that's all the articles, and you'll see how to contribute there at Airfax. Sporties.com, obviously, we're the world's largest pilot shop, so lots of interesting gear, but we also have lots of interesting content there as well. We do articles. We have a great podcast series we've been doing for a couple of years now. So we're aviation geeks just like everybody else here, and so that's really what we're trying to do is just give back to the aviation industry, have fun, share the joy. Sure, we want to sell some flight training courses, some radios along the way, encourage people in their journey in aviation, but mostly it's the Oshkosh spirit. It's about having fun and meeting new people, and that's what we're trying to do.
0: John Zimmerman, you guys are on the field too, right?
2: We are. We're in a big tent in front of Hangar B, Space 260, so come on by.
0: We'll do that.
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4: Welcome back. If you are just tuning in, you are listening to EAA Radio, the voice of EAA. I am Magneto Mel here with Amy Laboda, and we have another guest in the studio today, Matt Thurber. He's been flying since 1975 and writing since 1978 about aviation. He reports on aviation for Aviation International News and their sister publication, Business Jet Traveler. Flight instructor, A&P mechanic, you just do a little bit of it all. And based in my neck of the woods, there in Southern California. So welcome to the studio.
5: Thank you very much. It's wonderful to be here.
4: And how do you get here all the way from the left coast? Do you did you fly in yourself? Or
5: I wish I did, and I will someday, but I can't compete with Southwest Airlines. So
4: that's a little tough, yeah.
5: Airline to Milwaukee and rent a car, and then I can drive right to my campsite.
4: And then, and so is this your first air venture, or you surely have come to a few?
5: My first was 1978, but I've been going steadily since about, the last 8 years.
4: And how is this year going for you? What do you think about things this year?
5: The weather's been awesome, except for a little bit of rain, but...
4: Yeah, here we're in for a little bit more today, so...
5: But it's been a great show, lots of interesting innovations, and that's what I come here to see is what's new and different.
4: And what have you seen?
5: There's a kind of a few themes at this show. This is obviously the year of the diesel engine. They finally seem to have reached a tipping point in the industry, and the major manufacturers and kit manufacturers are adopting them pretty quickly.
0: I think I've seen, I saw a Glassstar with a diesel in it. I saw a Cirrus SR20 with the Delta Hawk diesel in it. Who else did you see with a diesel? What am I missing?
5: Well, there's obviously the announcement from Cessna that they're going to have the diesel-powered Skyhawk,
4: right.
5: The Skyhawk JTA, and their diesel-powered 182 is about to be certified pretty soon. And I'm trying to think. There was another one I saw that's going to use the Austral engine.
0: Oh, right.
5: Which one is that?
0: Isn't that the one that's being done at Premier Aircraft?
5: No, Premier Aircraft is doing the Skyhawk STC.
0: Okay, that's the Skyhawk STC. But I know what you're talking about. Then I saw a turbine engine, a TP-100, in an RV-10.
5: The check engine,
0: An
5: RV-10. Last year they said they'd bring it here, and they did.
0: They flew it. No wheel pants, no fairings on the struts at about 145 knots all the way here.
5: Well, that's great because we need some more inexpensive engine availability in this market.
0: Yeah, I agree with you. I'm not convinced that any of these are going to be inexpensive in the beginning.
5: No.
0: However.
4: It always takes a little bit to get stuff rolling, though.
0: Yeah.
5: Absolutely.
0: But they're beautiful, beautiful machines. The Delta Hawk Cirrus, they said they were being, conservative all the way here. And they were very happy with the performance with the wrong prop and a way too big scoop for air and all these things that they know they can refine and get the performance.
5: The only problem with the diesels is the price. We're now that they're being adopted, we're seeing what the real cost is, and it's fairly big change over the gasoline engine.
0: And I noticed that several companies are suddenly saying, oh, no, you don't need Jet A. We can make a no lead.
5: Yeah, it's like, okay, well, why did it take so long?
0: I agree. I mean, we've been fighting it for years. I find it admirable what Swift Fuel has been doing. There have been a lot of research done into the drop-in replacement for 100 low lead, and then all of a sudden, you know, the big guys are going, what's all the trouble with? We can do that. No big deal.
5: Absolutely. I mean, there's the FAA initiative, the PAFI initiative for coming up with unleaded avgas, but unless it's going to have to be something that's universal, and until it becomes that, it's not going to be reasonably priced, easy to transport.
0: Yeah, I am worried about going from Florida, where I might have one company and one formula, to, say, Colorado, where it's a totally different company and a totally different formula, and can I mix that? Those are the questions that we're still asking.
5: Absolutely. But right now, as an industry with so many engines that can run on existing autogas, why don't we have an autogas infrastructure at airports?
0: There
5: are some that have it.
4: There are a few, but they're spotty.
5: Try to find one in California.
4: Yeah.
0: Not. Even in Florida, I know of one. Only one place where I can get MoGas.
5: And if the MoGas was available, and they say, 80% of piston engines can run on MoGas, we'd think of how much money and time and effort we'd be saving, and we'd actually be opening up the rest of the avgas stocks to the engines that need it.
0: Well, I guess this is yet one more thing we need to present to the poor administrator. Administrator Huerta was here yesterday. You saw him in two venues. What did you feel about the presentation? What do you think? What's going on there?
5: Well, I'm sure a lot of people were disappointed because they were hoping that the FAA administrator would come out yesterday at the public meeting and say, hey, guess what? Third-class medicals are no longer needed starting at midnight tonight. But that can't happen, and he's well aware of that. But I believe he's trying to take steps within the framework of how it can be done legally to make it happen. I think he understands the need to do something about the third-class medical, and in my opinion, it's complete and utter lack of usefulness.
4: At least there's some attention on the problem from somewhere where something can get done if we take these initial steps.
0: Well, there was a lot of pressure for him and his administration to move on it because we were going to try and push it through Congress. I mean, we had that. We could have gotten that done.
5: Right, and he did make a point more than once, and I think he's right about this, and that is, if you really want a new law by Congress, go for it, because it's going to be worse than anything we can do. And not only that, once it's a law, you don't have a choice. You got to do what it says. And it might not be something you want.
0: He knows what he's talking about, because right now regional airlines are struggling to find ATPs to fill their right seats.
5: Exactly, because of a new law requiring that they have 1,500 hours and some very, very expensive training.
0: With few exceptions.
4: And that just went into effect.
0: August 1. Yeah. Isn't today
4: That's
0: August
4: today.
0: 1?
4: That's what I say. That just went into effect.
0: Yeah.
4: So.
0: Yeah.
5: Magneto Mel's right on top of it.
0: But you're right. If it goes to NPRM, and this is what I heard him say in the press conference, if it goes to NPRM, you will have time to comment on it and give your feedback on what our vision of the rule is, and there's some give and some take. If it goes through Congress, you know, the law of unintended consequences is stuck.
5: Absolutely. And every time Congress steps into FAA matters, as good as their intentions are, there are things that we don't like. For example, in California, Rialto Airport is closing soon because Congress stepped in and said, yeah, go ahead, close it. Here's a law. Thank you for the donations.
0: Wow. Wow. So it's going to become what?
5: It's going to become industrial warehouses.
0: That breaks my heart the way it breaks my heart every time I fly by what used to be Meigs Field.
4: Yeah. Well, that's like the poster child for
0: well,
4: that problem.
0: Well, it's still not anything. I mean, it's half park, and then it looks like some, I don't know, place to throw tailings.
5: Yeah, if you're going to close the airport, do something with it that's good for the public, and don't make us think that you were just doing it because you didn't like it.
4: Right. Yeah, absolutely. Well, I mean, having Congress involved with the sponsorship on GAPA, though, did help push that into some the Pilot Protection Act did help get some good attention for that. So I think we just need to steer them in the right direction.
5: That's true. And I think the administrator, what he has to do is make sure he is communicating with Congress to say, look, here's what we're trying to do, so can you kind of put the brakes on a little?
4: And keep the information flow.
5: If you think we're doing the right thing.
4: Yeah.
5: And hopefully that'll have a productive effect.
0: Absolutely. So you work on a lot of different publications, and it really runs the gamut in your job. Tell us a little bit about Business Jet Traveler, Aviation International News. Let's see, where else have I seen your byline?
5: I've probably written for, I don't know, a dozen different magazines, but right now I'm full-time with AIN Publications, and our two main print magazines serve the people who fly the airplanes. That's Aviation International News, and operate the aircraft. And then Business Jet Traveler serves the people who pay the bills and sit in the back.
0: And buy them.
5: And absolutely.
4: Where can people get a hold of these to check out some of the things you've written?
5: They can go to AINonline.com, and there's plenty of material on there, and there's actually a link for a free subscription for those who qualify. And there's also e-newsletters that anybody can sign up for as well.
4: Well, that's fantastic. We'll have to make sure everybody gets in that and does that.
0: Isn't BJT a link from that site too, Business Jet Traveler?
5: You can link to Business Jet Traveler from that site or go to BJTonline.com.
0: Super.
4: Great.
0: 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And you're out of here. You've done your 5 days in the campground, right?
5: That's right.
0: You're out of here today. We're going to miss you this weekend, Matt. Matt Thurber. Right?
4: Yeah. Thank you very much for being here with us today. And we're going to have to go to a quick break here, and then we'll come back with some more aviation news and guests here on EAA Radio, 96.5 FM, 1210 AM.
3: Were you in Oshkosh in 2022? Here's an interview from that year.
6: Fabulous day down here in the Fun Fly Zone. And people are always having a lot of fun down here. Everyone always has a smile on their face down here. There's definitely nobody sad to be here.
7: As it should be.
6: That's right.
7: That's Oshkosh, by gosh. We're
6: in Mecca. That's Oshkosh, by gosh. Uh-huh. Somebody said that once somewhere on an advertisement.
7: Somebody made money on it, too.
6: Well, you know, there's so many interesting people down here, and we get to talk to a couple of them every year when we come down. And one of those gentlemen is Chris Duell. Hi, Chris.
8: Hey, how's it going, guys?
6: Welcome to EA Radio, and thanks for joining us today.
8: Thanks for having me.
6: You own a company called Badland Aircraft, is that correct? Tell us a little bit about your company.
8: So 8 years ago, I was looking for an airplane. I was in flight training, and I wanted my own, and I found the tooling and all the jigs to make a single-place ultralight. So I figured, hey, I'll just build myself an airplane. And here we are 8 years later, and about 19 planes, and I still don't own an airplane.
6: So you just build them, and your buddy says, hey, I want that one.
8: That's how it started. That's exactly right. How it worked.
6: But they let you fly it, right?
8: Oh, yeah.
6: Well, there you go.
8: I get to fly everybody else's planes.
6: Exactly. There you go. That's the That can be the best way, actually.
7: He's probably the test pilot, though, too. So it's like, yeah, he gets to fly, but it's always being test flown.
6: Yeah, right? Yeah, that's right. I need to check that thing out. I better check that out. Something doesn't look right? That's what
7: it's a super cool plane, though. What's the interesting feature about this that makes it easy for storage?
8: That's it. So folding wings, true Part 103 ultralight. It is. You tell somebody, they ask what I do, I say I'm an ultralight manufacturer. And the first thing that pops in their head is, you know, a Challenger or an MX or an Aerolite 103. Awesome planes. But it doesn't look like a typical airplane, you know? So our plane is true ultralight, and it looks absolutely like a real airplane.
6: Okay, real quick, we're going to have Tim refresh our listeners on what makes a 103, because a lot of people might not know what that means.
7: Yeah, the Part 103 ultralight regulation says an ultralight is one seat only, maximum empty weight can't be more than 254 pounds, maximum fuel capacity not more than 5 gallons, full power flight speed not more than 63 miles an hour, and power off stall speed can't be more than 27 miles an hour.
6: Okay, and there you go. So where did you get plans, or how did you?
8: I didn't. I just kind of reversed. I just figured out the jigs. Actually, my invoice, when I picked those up, said scrap metal. So I bought a whole trailer full of scrap metal that just happened to put an airplane together. Hmm. And it just research and a ton of YouTube and a ton of Googling, and you know, it come together, and every plane we build just gets better and better. I'm having the time of my life.
6: Are you thinking about kit production? Is that something?
8: Yes, that is what we do. But we primarily focus on kits, but we will build a kit to any level you like. We'll even unbuild a kit if you want to do more work.
7: One thing I really like about your design is the material used in the fuselage. It's steel, right?
8: It is, 4130 chromoly.
7: And that's just kind of traditional construction, like a Piper Cub, a Ronca Champ, a traditional airplane,
8: exactly.
7: Right?
8: Exactly, yeah.
6: But it's also heavy. You know,
8: it's heavier, yeah.
6: I mean, a lot of these airplanes you see, it's all aluminum based.
8: And I'm jealous with them because their airframe is like 109 pounds without an engine, you know, and ours is a little bit more than that, about 199 pounds behind the firewall.
6: So that had to be very challenging.
8: It was. Literally every single ounce counts.
6: Right.
8: And
7: so where are you based right now, Chris?
8: We are in south central Minnesota, Truman, Minnesota.
7: That sounds like a lot of trees up there. Trees and lakes, right?
8: More corn and beans than anything.
7: You got corn and beans,
8: corn
7: okay.
8: Corn and beans, yeah.
6: Neither of which you want to land in, if you can help it.
8: Right.
7: So can your design handle, like, floats, for example? I know with all the lakes up there, I mean, float flying on a plane like that seems like it'd be pretty neat.
8: Land of 10,000 lakes, and I am itching to get floats on one of my planes.
7: Okay. Yeah.
6: Well, they make a lot of floats that would be applicable to your design.
8: Absolutely.
6: Sure.
8: Some amphibious.
6: Lotus and,
8: yeah, the inflatables. There's
6: right.
8: It's wide open what we can do, where we can go.
6: Does 103, do you still have to stay... I know Light Sport, they allow a little bit more if you're going to use floats. 103, can you go a little higher if you use
7: floats?
6: It's
7: the same thing for ultralights. You get an extra 60 pounds of weight if you have floats installed.
6: Okay.
7: Yeah, which is a lot, right?
8: Yeah.
6: No, it sure is, considering those numbers that you just threw out.
7: So it helps. You know, I mean, it's probably about the same weight as what a lightweight set of floats for that weight of an airplane would be.
6: Mm-hmm. Right. So that's coming. That's something you want to do.
8: Absolutely.
6: Yeah?
7: So
8: absolutely.
7: Another thing your plane, your Badland aircraft plane uses is a unique engine, right? I mean, engines for an ultralight are always a challenge. It needs to be powerful, but yet very lightweight. So what kind of engines do you use?
8: So we primarily use paramotor engines. We put them in tractor configuration. Right now, one of my favorites is the Pollini. It's just everything is there. It's the liquid cooled, dual ignition, integrated gear reduction on the prop. Just a great, reliable little engine. Lightweight, it's the right power, it hits every base.
7: And how many gallons of gas per hour does that burn?
8: About 2.5 gallons per hour. So you got about 100-mile range, 45 minutes or so.
7: And when you're flying along at 2.5 gallons of gas an hour, you're cruising at how fast?
8: 55 mile an hour.
7: Nice.
8: Yeah.
6: And then we talked about the empty weight. What's the gross weight?
8: Gross weight's 550 pounds.
6: Okay.
8: So your usable load will vary a little bit depending on your final build weight.
6: Right. Okay. So I mean, that can accommodate a pilot up to probably 250 pounds.
8: Yeah, 270, 250, 270. Yeah.
6: So that's very capable.
7: So laying this on you, Jay Monchi, ultralights carry their own weight.
6: Right.
7: Can you imagine any other general aviation aircraft that carries its own weight?
6: No.
7: I mean, ultralights are awesome.
6: Yeah, very cool. So how many are you going to build this year?
8: This year we're hoping for 12.
6: 12, okay.
8: Yep.
6: And then are you trying to ramp that up, or are you just going to keep it manageable?
8: Absolutely. Okay. We just started. We are CNC cutting all of our airframes. So all the tubes are CNC notched, bent. They fit like a dream.
6: Awesome.
8: It's going to speed up production. We're really hoping to get them out, get customers their planes faster.
7: I noticed your craftsmanship on the plane you have here in Oshkosh is just outstanding. You know, it looks really good. How do you manage such great craftsmanship, make things look so good, but yet you're in production, right? So you need to do it quickly to get on to the next one, because this is how you pay your bills, right?
8: It is how I pay my bills. And I think the trick is that I don't pay myself. I pay my bills. I'm living my best life. I'm having a great time, and I think that's it. It's just it's focus. It's give it the time that it deserves.
7: Yeah.
8: That's what it is.
7: It's just in your nature to make things like look really nice.
8: It is. Yeah. And
7: it's just what you do.
8: Right.
6: So speaking of bills, what kind of price point are we coming in at here?
8: So a kit could be anywhere between $20,000 to $25,000.
6: Okay.
8: That's with engine prop. That's ready to build, put together, and fly.
6: And now what if we add builder assistance?
8: Builder assistance, I have traveled all over the U.S. to help builders. You know, if there's a section that they're really not comfortable with, I'll go help them set their dihedral or, you know, get their wings drilled and stuff like that. We will do, like I said, any level of completion. So ready to flies out of the factory.
6: Oh, that's because they're not... they're not affected by the 51% rule.
7: Right. You know, so, that's one really neat thing about ultralights is you can build them in a factory and buy them already built. And unlike experimental amateur built,
6: right,
7: which require the 51% be done by an amateur.
6: Yep. So that's awesome for somebody who maybe doesn't have the capability to really put one together.
7: Or doesn't want to spend the time doing it.
8: Yeah. There it is, yep. And speaking of experimental, we can also meet the 51% rule. So...
7: Great, yeah. So that saves a person time then because they buy the kit, it's less money, and they just use their own time paying themselves to finish it.
8: Bingo.
7: Yeah.
6: Wow.
8: That's right.
6: Okay, that's cool.
8: Yeah.
6: Wow, you know, so we'll encourage everybody to get down here to the Fun Fly Zone and check out all the cool stuff and especially new things like Badland Aircraft out of Minnesota, a fully functional airplane-looking ultralight, which... I mean, that sounds fantastic.
7: Oh, it's so cool. Yeah. So if somebody wants to get a hold of you here at the show, what's your booth number? And then outside of the show, how do we contact Badland Aircraft?
8: So booth 912, I'm right next to the windsock guy. Bruce is the best Oshkosh neighbor anybody could ever have.
6: Go to the windsocks.
8: Yep, go to the windsocks. And we do that at home, too. I got them on the end of the driveway. They're on the barn. They're all over. So that's how they find us in our neighborhood, too. But best way is email chris@badlandaircraft.com. It's right to my pocket. I mean, it dings, and the easiest part of my job is talking to people and answering emails. It's time-consuming, but it's easy.
6: Do you have a factory people can actually physically...
8: Please, come check it out. It's so much fun, and we have a great... our factory's on a 108-year-old farm.
6: Wow.
8: So it's,
6: okay, cool.
8: The factory's cool, and the farm is cool. We got a couple runways, so if you want to fly out, they're 880 feet by 25 feet wide.
7: Wow.
8: So if you're good, fly on over.
6: Now, if someone needs to commercial in, what's the best airport to fly into?
8: We're 2 hours from Minneapolis, 2 hours from Sioux Falls, and 2 hours from Rochester. So we're kind of in the middle of everything.
6: Okay.
8: But
6: Well, Minneapolis is pretty easy to get to.
8: Yeah, so it's an easy drive, too. Beautiful, beautiful drive down.
6: Cool. Tim, you spend a lot of time down here and ultralights. What do you think, we just got a couple minutes, what do you think makes the Badlands aircraft a more mature ultralight, other than the fact that it looks more like an airplane maybe than a Quicksilver or something?
7: Well, I think that's it. I mean, it's a very conventional ultralight with conventional three-axis controls, so it's very familiar to any pilot. You know, everything about it is a tractor, it's a tailwheel, and it has flaps and ailerons and elevator rudder that just does just what a Piper Cub would do. So I think because it's so familiar, it's what makes it appeal to people who are normal airplane pilots.
6: Right. Well, that's it for us, Chris. I sure appreciate you stopping by and letting our listeners find out about your cool airplane. And we'll encourage everybody to get down here to the Fun Fly Zone and check it out.
8: It was my pleasure, guys. Thank you so much for having me.
6: Chris Duell from Minnesota Badland Aircraft. Tim, we're going to take a break, and we'll come right back and talk about another cool adventure that's down here. J-Mont G, we're on the fly. 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
9: Are you Fast Eddie?
10: I hope so. I've been carrying that for 30 years now.
9: Carrying is the right word. Anyway, I'm Digital Dave.
10: And I am Fast Eddie here.
9: And joining us, Eddie?
10: Well, I'll tell you, we've got... She's back for a second appearance. It's Megan Just Pictures.
9: Well, she never talks, though, but
10: no.
9: More importantly.
10: But she stands in the corner and smiles.
9: She brought co-workers.
10: Yes, she brought people with last names.
9: It's a seniority thing.
10: We've got Marcus Miller and Jesse Strickland, and they're going to show us how not to be scared of ATC.
9: I'm thinking right now that it's probably a good thing there's no video feed, because the pilots would not, the armored helmet there, the crash helmet just says it all.
10: I was going to say, how many people are brave enough to wear a propeller beanie?
9: A beanie, yes. Do you wear that on shift?
11: Sometimes. I work at Houston Center, and so it's a dark, windowless environment talking to voices in my head. But I like to think that how I dress kind of affects how I talk with pilots. And, you know, if you're happy at doing your job, then you're hopefully the pilots can hear that and they'll reciprocate that.
9: Okay. Well, I can just see that. Oh, you're crashing. That's great.
11: Hello, man.
10: The thing of it being is, those of you who are watching us on radio, you should look into your radio hard, because the vest that he is wearing, it's a yellow vest and it is just covered with pins. The thing's got to have 20 pounds of pins on it.
9: The vest is on the TSA pre-check list.
11: I did get stopped on my way up here. And they were opening my bag, and they're like, is there anything in here that can poke me or prick me? And I was like, yes, there is.
9: There's a lot in there.
11: There's a lot.
9: Where would you like to start?
11: Yeah, right.
9: All right, so how not to be afraid of air traffic control.
11: I think one of the easiest things is to realize that we're also human, right? We may have some robotic voices. We may be, you know, a little bit intimidating whenever we're giving you instructions, but ultimately, it's a service industry, right? We're here to provide a service to pilots, and hopefully they understand that and they know that they can trust us to get them from point A to point B safely. And I think that that's ultimately what we're doing here. We're doing pilot outreach. We're saying, hey, we're humans just like you. Here's the services that we can provide, and here's how we can help you be safe, pretty much. Be better users of the National Airspace System.
10: You know, I've always wondered, does a pilot's ego play into this? You know, look at me, I'm a big bad pilot, I don't need any assistance. And then all of a sudden they get into trouble and they're not calling you because of that ego.
11: You know, it definitely maybe plays a part. Those hazardous attitudes are definitely something that every pilot needs to be aware of. And ultimately, you need to recognize that and be like, oh man, I'm in a problem. And there are people out there who are ready to help you and willing to help you, because that's ultimately one of the big reasons why we get paid, to assist pilots in times of duress and in times of distress.
9: And we don't have to give them a credit card number or anything.
11: Don't have to, no.
2: That's exactly. Absolutely free.
10: That's right. It's free.
9: Have you ever had someone call in and just say, can you kind of help me? I'm lost.
11: Oh, yeah. All the time. You know, it's all about how pilots talk on the radio as well. If you're sounding a little unsure, if you're sounding like you are in a distress situation, we're going to recognize that. That's all we do all day, is talk to pilots. So we can tell if somebody's a little nervous or if somebody is having a problem, and then we'll adjust how we react accordingly, right? If you're having a problem and you're, oh my gosh, my engine's running rough or something, even if you don't say, I think this is an emergency, we're probably going to start treating you like an emergency. We're going to give you that expeditious handling. We're going to start saying, hey, here's an airport over here. Here's an airport over here. What do you need from us? How can we help you?
9: And a gallon of gas might be good.
11: Right, right. Here's an airport that has fuel services. Here's a lighted airport. Here's a paved airport or you know, just something that's long enough that you can land, right? And I think having pilots know that and that awareness that air traffic control can assist you additionally than just watching you from point A to point B is, I think, something that pilots need to remember. And sometimes it's hard to remember whenever they're in that situation, right?
9: It's interesting, because I can remember talking to old-timers, and this was a while back, who, I don't want any of that crap, I just want to fly.
11: Yeah.
9: You know, I don't want a radio, I don't want an electrical system, yep. I just want to fly. Do you still run into pilots that are reluctant because they just feel you're an intrusion?
11: You know, I don't know if you want to take this. I've been doing a lot of talking, but
12: no, you're doing a great job. But yeah, I mean, there's pilots they don't want to talk to us because they're afraid we're going to give them maybe a restriction, an altitude restriction, or a heading, or to go around, like, say, Bravo airspace, and they don't want that. They want to just go as on course as possible, and we're trying to get the information out there that we might restrict you, you might have to fly a little bit airway, but it's for safety, and that's the reason we do things. We don't do anything for fun. We don't restrict you or turn you because we want to. We just do it for safety.
11: Ultimately, we want to get you from point A to point B across our scope as fast as possible, right?
9: Right. So one controller's never leaned over to another controller and said, hey, watch this, man. I want to send this guy around the mountain.
11: No. And remember, air traffic control's three main priorities are safe, orderly, and expeditious flow of air traffic, right? Safe is number one. So as long as we're safe, orderly and expeditious comes in second, right? Orderly, get them in a line, and then expeditious, right? So is it safe to fly, you know, right across an arrival stream with a bunch of big jets? You're at like 11.5, and they're all descending to 12 on top of you, descending via, right? So they have a window to hit. I'm probably going to vector you away from that because it's not safe, right? Even if you are VFR, and really our separation there is as long as the paint doesn't touch or you know, trade paint. But I don't like that. I don't like putting pilots in that situation, you know, a little 5-degree right, 10-degree right, get around that area, and then, you know, safe. It's safe. May not be the most expeditious thing for you, but for us it is because now the airliners aren't having TCAS RAs, you know, and
9: they're happy. Things
11: beyond, and they're happy, and we're happy, and y'all are hopefully happy, you know, a little bit more extra gas, but it is what it is. I'd rather have use a little bit more extra gas and get where I'm going safely than the alternative, right?
9: Yeah. You know, you said your work Houston, which is, again, that's got to be considered crowded skies.
11: A lot of crowded skies. Yeah, yeah. My airspace is like southeast Houston over Beaumont, Lake Charles, and Lafayette, Louisiana.
9: Okay. That's a pretty big area.
11: Yeah. Yeah.
10: And I'm sure that weather in that area plays a big factor on how you're vectoring people
9: around. They vector
10: around.
9: The storms around the airports. Yeah.
10: I wish we could. They didn't last night, that's for sure.
11: Oh, my gosh. Yeah, I go in every morning. I walk by our traffic management unit. I'm like, hey, can we turn off the weather generators, please? Yeah. Like, this is... If I have to say precipitation one more time, it's such a tongue twister, you know?
9: Yep.
10: Yeah. Just do what I would do. Hey, it's going to rain.
11: It's going to rain. You got weather in front of you, you know? From here to Florida.
9: Yeah, exactly. Hey, Greg, good news. There's no weather today.
11: Mm-hmm, mm-hmm.
10: Yeah, we turned it off. We're saving
9: That's
10: it for
9: right.
10: the weekend.
11: Yep. Yeah. Oh, yeah.
9: Oh, yeah. Saving you know, it for the amateurs.
10: I've been a safety pilot on several flights with a charter pilot friend of mine, and we were in a situation where we started to pick up ice, and ATC was very...
9: No beer, just the ice?
10: No beer, just the ice. I hate when that happens. And they were very accommodating. We asked them if we could climb out of this, and they said, we can't unless you take a turn 20 degrees to the left.
11: Mm-hmm.
10: And my charter pilot buddy said, yeah, we'll go 20 degrees to the left. We'll mm-hmm. take the turn. And we took the turn, and we were able to climb out of the weather, and everybody was fat and happy.
11: Yeah.
9: Do you guys still offer, like, student pilot tours of the tower? Things like that?
12: Yeah. Absolutely, yeah.
9: So that's something, I think that's something every pilot should do just once.
11: 100%, yeah. Definitely. Because it's so mysterious behind this radio, you know? Your pilots, you fly, a lot of controllers aren't pilots either. And so going into the FAM flights were really, really cool because you could observe flight deck operations. It goes the same way. Come to see a center or a tower or an approach control and see what we're dealing with, right? There's so much more behind the scenes and... You know, I like to say that en route air traffic control is basically just a data entry position because we're doing so much typing, so much, you know, LOA compliance and SOP compliance that pilots really don't get a picture of, or it's such behind the scenes. And so being able to come to either like the facility where your airport is at or, you know, something like that, that will give you a better idea and a better situation awareness of how do I fit in as a pilot within the greater scheme of the National Airspace System, right? Yeah, so like the icing, we love negotiating with pilots too. If I can't give you something, maybe I'll give you an alternative. Or if you need something, let us know what you need, right? It's a service industry. You know, you go to Chick-fil-A, can I get a large Coke? We're actually out of large cups. Okay, I can give you two medium cups though. You know, something like that.
10: You're ready to wheel and deal then.
11: Yeah.
10: Yeah, we needed wheeling and dealing because picking up ice is not good at all.
11: It's not good.
10: It's very dangerous.
9: But when the controller comes back and says, hey, keep quiet, everybody will want some.
11: As long as you don't have Adas whiskey, you know, you got to keep going.
10: I was going to say, we're not serving margaritas on this flight. Get us out of here.
9: That's the problem. Now that's a de-icing system.
2: That's awesome.
9: Not so much for the plane, but for the pilot.
10: Right, yeah. After he gets on the ground after all that ice, yeah, he's going to need a margarita.
11: Mm-hmm, mm-hmm.
10: I was in Leesburg Center in Virginia just before 9/11, and I was surprised at the number of displays and the number of people
9: and
10: working
9: blinking,
10: in there.
9: Beeping, flashing
10: and
9: lights.
10: It was also very dark. I'm sitting there thinking, my God, these people are working in a cave.
11: Yeah.
9: They had giant eyes.
10: But yet, you know, nobody was running around going, oh, crap, look at this.
11: Yeah.
10: You know?
9: What do you do with a pilot that you're trying to give instructions to and he just refuses to comply?
11: That's a great question. It really depends on what the instruction is. There's a lot of, you know, if this, then that. But we had a pilot climbing out of Houston. He needed to go right for weather. He was like, I have to go right. The right would put him in the arrivals. There's nothing we can do. Our hands are tied there. And so we're like, okay, you can either turn left as far as you need or declare an emergency and go right. Right? Those are your two options here. Because the weather is just so dynamic and so fast-paced. He turned left, like, I don't know, 90, 120 degrees, and it worked out. But he was very, very adamant, I need to go right. I need to go right. I can't go right. Otherwise, you're going to hit somebody. Right. So sometimes our hands are tied. If that is the case, like, don't be scared to declare an emergency because that kind of frees us up.
9: That's not like abuse of the system?
11: No. And you can always cancel an emergency, too, right?
9: Okay.
11: Now, you may get some questions. You may be like, hey, why did you do that? But it's never going to be like, rah, rah, rah, all that stuff, you know?
9: Yeah, you know, just thinking about that. Well, anyway, we have to go. I'm being
10: just
9: gestured
10: to. Just get into it.
9: All right. I want to thank you guys. We've been speaking with Marcus
10: Miller, Jesse Strickland, Marcus. And Megan Just Pictures.
9: Megan Just Pictures, the ever-lovely. This is Digital Dave.
10: I'm Fast Eddie, and this is EAA Radio.
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13: Well, it's not for a lack of trying.
14: Yeah, you got that right. Shut up.
13: How about the Inch High Club? That would be a good start.
14: Yeah, there you go.
15: 8:30 and crotchety as ever.
14: I'm going to take that liner, and we're going to adjust it a little bit.
13: We're joined by Farid Gio,
14: our mighty Sith Overlord.
13: That's right.
16: Yes.
13: Former EAA Radio founder, now seduced by the dark side.
14: Yeah, he became management.
15: Yeah. Even more management than before.
14: Feel the power.
13: Yes. We are not worthy.
15: Yeah.
13: So what is it you do these days?
15: I am the manager of electronic publications.
13: Wow, that sounds impressive.
15: Which is what? It is, instead of being an ink-stained wretch...
13: That's right. He's now got keyboard carpal tunnel.
15: Yeah, yes. Really. I do have one of those canted keyboards, and I use a trackball mouse.
13: Right.
15: And all that, just because it's a lot of attached to your keyboard kind of thing. But it's been enjoyable to be in touch with the aviation news so closely. But what I do is I publish all of EAA's electronic newsletters. And, of course, I oversee content for all of EAA's websites, airventure.org and EAA.org. As you know, there are aircraft divisions like Warbirds and IAC and Vintage and Canadian Council. They do maintain their own websites through the EAA system, so I don't really oversee that. But EAA.org, AirVenture.org, the news content on there, I set direction and so on. I do writing as well. The weekly e-hotline that comes into your mailbox. Myself and my writing partner, Rick Reynolds, produce that each week. And then... there are editors for the other 9 newsletter titles that we put out that I work with. They gather the content, and we work together to assemble it and send it to you.
13: It sounds very busy.
14: It is busy. I've had several frantic phone calls from Farid here. Eddie, I need an interview for the Warbirds. What do you got?
15: Fast Eddie's had 2 interviews for the Warbirds.
14: Two interviews and one video.
15: Yeah.
14: Mike Massman with the
15: Daryl Massman, and that was in the In the Loop. Yep. Rick Markley of Next Level Sound did this point of view split screen with a ground shot of Daryl Massman at the Barry Budell's Air Show in June, and the audio from Fast Eddie's call of the routine, as he was the announcer for that show, was overlaid, and it's a really nice marrying of the 3 different perspectives.
14: Yeah, everything.
15: One from the cockpit, one from the ground, and one from Fast Eddie's brain.
14: And I was going to say, you know, 2 out of 3 ain't bad.
13: It's a darn good thing it was only audio from his brain.
14: There was a comma in there that should have been in there, because I'm looking at it and reading, seaplane DC-3. I'm thinking, oh, you idiot.
15: Oh, we've all had those flubs. You've had to fix my air show flubs just about every year. I'm good for one Lulu.
14: Yeah, it was a beauty this year too, but nah, we all do them. It's just being human.
15: Yes, and someday I will be that.
14: Yeah.
13: Someday you'll be human.
15: Yeah, someday I will be human.
13: I don't know.
14: You'll lose the black boots and cape then, huh, and come down like normal people?
13: I'm looking for his lightsaber.
15: But I think that a lot of people don't know that we have all these newsletters, and three of them were not in existence last year at AirVenture: Light Plane World, EAA Warbirds Briefing, and IAC's In the Loop were not in existence last year at AirVenture, and those were launched last year soon after I joined EAA, and they've been very popular. One, you know, and this is not necessarily, it's not a direct correlation, but sport aviation went in a slightly new direction, and it can't be all things to all people, and they can't have, you know, segments for all of the disparate interests of EAA. And so these newsletters are a way to kind of have a specialized focus on each of the areas, like Light Plane Worlds for ultralights and sport pilot flyers, and briefings for the Warbird enthusiasts, and In the Loop for the aerobatic folks. Experimenter, which is by far our most popular newsletter, it's for the home builder, the tinkerer, and Pat Panzera is the editor, and he goes in depth. More in depth, as deep as you want to go, up to your neck in technical details, and it's a very good performing newsletter. 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E-Hotline, you have to be a member to subscribe to E-Hotline, but all the other ones are out there for everybody else to enjoy. We're hoping that some of those people who do enjoy those newsletters will actually join EAA and enjoy further benefits of being a member of EAA. The other thing I'd like to ask people out there listening is send us your articles. We'd love to put them in one of our newsletters. It should be, well, actually, write as much as you want, and we'll edit it down. Pictures should be JPEG. They should be 1,000 pixels wide, 72 DPI, or dots per inch, is the submission guidelines. Do not send PDFs with the words and the pictures embedded in them. Just send us a Word document or a text file in the email and the pictures separate, and we'd be happy to do that. And some of these, the way that we are running publications now is it's very integrated, and that was one of my jobs, is to cross-pollinate all of the different publications. So if there's something in a print publication, I may want it for my newsletters. If there's something in my newsletters, some of the print publications may want to include it as well. So your article, if you send it into EAA, may be featured in one publication and it may show up in another. And we're just trying to make sure that the content gets moved around. Lots of multimedia. One of my jobs also is to oversee EA Radio year-round. And just want to remind everyone that this station doesn't shut down at the end of the hangar show tomorrow afternoon at 5. It goes year-round. It runs from a computer underneath my desk. Fast Eddie, Digital Dave have both contributed interviews throughout the year.
2: Oh, no.
15: Yes, and and other people have contributed interviews as news happens throughout the year. We report on it. We interview people. And so EA Radio doesn't, yes, obviously a reduced output, but as far as live content, but we're refreshing things all the time. If we can get you guys set up on Skype, maybe we'll be doing a live show every once in a while, podcast.
13: Oh, we can do that.
14: I'd be up for that.
13: Yeah. From the sub-basement in the beneath rural Pennsylvania.
14: Yeah. From the halls of Luter Engineering, it's Digital Dave and Fast Eddie.
15: Are those ASTM standards that Luter Engineering complies to?
14: No, there are no standards.
13: Remember, technology doesn't get in the way.
14: That's right.
15: But you can also email us at editorial@eaa.org for your story submissions, and that's for the entire sport aviation, the entire print and electronic realm, all of the publications, I should say. It'll get to me.
14: Sooner or later.
15: It always does.
14: Yep. Sooner or later, it'll find its way to you.
13: It drifts over the wall.
14: You're just a black hole of information sucking everything in.
15: Yes, that's one way to characterize it, Eddie. I feel so much better about myself now.
14: Well, you know, we're here to help.
13: Finally at peace, is that it?
15: Yeah, I totally am at peace with myself. One other plug I'd like to put in, and that is for Paul Hayden and Todd Ritzman, who have labored intensively to get those runway cams and the Theater in the Woods feeds up and running this year.
13: Now, somebody sent in posted on Oshkosh 365 that they were watching a video feed from theater.
15: Yes, Theater in the Woods Monday through Thursday was streamed live by video, first time in history.
14: Wow.
15: Monday night, if you were watching, it was the first time that Theater in the Woods was seen live outside of Theater in the Woods.
13: Right. Wow. I didn't even know that was happening.
15: And we had 640 viewers.
13: Yeah. Careful how you say that.
15: 640 viewers in 25 countries.
16: Nice.
15: For the inaugural
13: Broadcast.

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1: Animals also, it's still a big need, conservation. You probably have heard about flying turtles. I mean, there's lots of reasons to fly animals, but people definitely a bigger need.
2: It feels like those kinds of things have gotten more press in the last 12 months. I feel like I've seen a lot more. So your outreach is working, or it's catching on somehow, awareness is.
1: Yeah, I mean, just this year at Oshkosh, we've had three sessions talking about public benefit flying, and Saturday is a whole day. We've been working with Rick Larson, and a whole day dedicated to public benefit flying. We'll have a static display on Boeing Plaza, and some of our pilots and their airplanes will be there.
2: Great.
1: So please come see us.
2: We'll revisit that at the end just to make sure that everybody knows and hears it.
3: That's exactly right. So, Mark, you've actually done a lot of public benefit flying with a lot of different organizations under this, I'm going to call it an umbrella.
1: Yes.
3: Was that a good term?
1: And that is a good term. I mean, here we go. The show's starting. The Air Care Alliance doesn't fly flights. We just go out and advocate for all the members. Yeah, I belong to several organizations, and I like flying for those organizations. And I've done collectively a little bit more than 400 flights, mostly for people. But going back to the turtle story, I get more comments from air traffic control when I'm flying turtles than I do when I'm flying people.
2: Well, no, you do have a pilots and paws hat on.
1: I do, and that's another long story.
3: Yeah, exactly.
1: I try to represent everybody equally.
2: There we go.
1: Not sure that works, but I do try.
3: That's true. And Josh, you have an interesting bio as well, because you joined Angel Flight West in 2004.
4: Yeah, that's right. My introduction into charitable aviation was actually when I was working in advertising. And my boss came in and said, "Hey, I know you like airplanes. I got this pro bono client for you," which was our sister organization, Angel Flight South Central, at the time. So once I learned about their mission and this huge need for transportation to healthcare and met volunteer pilots like Mark, I quickly fell in love with that mission. And so I wanted to do everything to help them. So I really started as a volunteer. And then as I got more involved in the organization and became more of a passion and felt like my skill set lended itself really well to leading that organization, that's when I transitioned into a leadership role at Angel Flight West.
3: Do you still do flights?
4: I am a light sport pilot. So I call myself a pilot enabler. I give pilots the best reason to fly. So
3: that's brilliant.
4: I know there's a lot of pilots listening, and you know Mark over here is an addict as well. Once you experience doing something that you love and see the impact that it's making in someone else's life, it's really one of the rare instances where everyone wins. And I hear this from pilots all the time. They say, "I feel like I'm giving way more than I'm actually I'm receiving way more than I'm actually giving."
2: Yeah.
4: Because oftentimes passengers show up with cookies thanking them. You know, articles are written at EAA and otherwise, and the pilots are like, you know, this seems out of balance. It feels like I'm getting way more than I'm giving, and I think Mark could probably identify well with that.
1: Yeah, definitely.
2: If you're just joining us, we're talking with Josh Olson, who's the executive director of Angel Flight West, and with Mark Hansen, who's a board member at the Air Care Alliance. It should not be lost on anybody that the part of the enablement to what you're doing is the local airport.
1: Absolutely.
2: Now, I don't want to get the cart before the horse in terms of what priorities are, but isn't it the case that you wouldn't be able to do a lot of these things if we didn't still have and still depend upon a healthy network of small airports?
1: Yeah, absolutely.
4: Yeah, we Angel Flight West was founded and still officed at the Santa Monica Airport. So we have to tell this story a lot because, one, we want to help the aviation community, the importance of small airports, but two, it's literally saving people's lives to have access to healthcare so close to the centers of excellence. And vice versa, right? These rural airports that are the connector for people that need access to this healthcare. So it's critically important, and we're happy to tell that story. Obviously, as Air Care Alliance and Angel Flight West, we're 501c3, so we can't lobby on that behalf. You know, we leave that to AOPA.

0: NBAA and others, but we can tell the story of the impact that those airports make in the lives of people that live in those communities.
1: Right. And I guess my next question is, how do people find you and how do they qualify for a flight?
2: Yeah, that's a great question. And again, that's what we're trying to change this year, really start pushing harder and harder, is getting the message out to clinics, to regional offices of, you know, organizations that are trying to get help people get from A to B. You know, even religious organizations, you know, how do you connect with anyone locally that may not know that they don't have to drive 8 hours? You know, one of my favorite flight stories, and I'm hoping I'm not jumping ahead here, but, you know, I got a phone call on a Tuesday to fly a baby who was going for its 8th open heart surgery and was seven months old. And they didn't know they could get a ride, and they were driving 8 hours from upstate New York to Boston Children's and had been doing it for months already, and now they've been flying just regularly. So, you know, it's we are trying to figure out the secret sauce and getting that message out. We're also doing a program with the Rotary International where we're going to all the Rotary clubs, not pilots, and just saying, spread the message. You know someone that may have cancer and they, you know, they need to drive to get that, you know, that support.
1: You do have qualifications for the patients because you're not an air ambulance service, so there are some rules.
2: And I didn't answer that. Do you want to go?
0: Yeah, that. Thank you for clarifying that. Yeah, this is all non-emergency, so these are folks that have scheduled appointments. It's outpatient, and we focus on safety throughout the process, so there's no pressure to get there. We encourage pilots to follow their own personal minimums, that they can cancel at any time, and we'll work with the patient for backup plans and so forth, because that obviously is a really vital part of what we're doing, is keeping everyone safe, both the volunteers and the patients that we're serving. And in terms of learning more about Air Care Alliance specifically, people can visit our website, www.aircarealliance.org. You can volunteer as a pilot on the website, and it lists all the different organizations. So if you want to fly animals, you can fly animals. If you want to do disaster relief, you can fly disaster relief flights. If you want to fly patients to and from treatment, you can do that. If you want to fly turtles and relocate endangered turtles, you can do that. So it's a great way to kind of learn about all the different opportunities, easy way to sign up, and then you get onboarded with those other organizations, which is really just a brief orientation and some documentation, and you're on your way.
3: So all the costs are borne by the pilot and owner, right?
0: That's correct. The way the FARs are written for Part 91, which is most of these organizations are flying under Part 91, you can't receive compensation. The one little kernel that the FAA has given us is that you can write it off as a tax donation. So the pilots are donating all the costs. They do get a little bit of a tax credit on the back of that. And then the Air Care Alliance is working actually presently on some fuel exemptions so we can start to reimburse some of the fuel. But that will require the next round of the FAA reauthorization to lighten those rules. There are some currently that some organizations qualify that's pretty prohibitive, so we're trying to loosen that a little bit so we can do more of this great work that everybody wants to do that's on a budget.
3: So at this point in time, foundations or other not-for-profits, other funders, they don't participate. Not at this point, is that right?
0: In fuel, they don't reimburse a fuel per se.
3: Yeah,
0: each organization
3: has
0: to fundraise for the hard costs of what it costs to operate a nonprofit, right, which is really just people, space, and technology. And then those that are choosing to do fuel reimbursement, you know, have to figure out how to come up with those funds as well.
3: Got it.
1: And do so within the architecture of the existing regulations for Part 91 flying. That's the important thing to
0: exactly
1: say.
0: Exactly right, yep.
1: Yeah. Mark, tell us again a little bit more before we leave. Are you in a booth on the field?
2: Not this year, but we're going to have Public Benefit Flying Day on Saturday, and we're there all day on Boeing Plaza. We'll have two or three planes, static display. Please come by. We have brochures for many organizations, and we'll be there to answer questions.
0: And if there are any volunteer pilots listening that would like to join us, we're doing a big group photo at 11 a.m. In front of the Coast Guard helicopter at the Boeing Plaza on Saturday, correct?
3: Yeah, great. Mark Hansen and Josh Olson talking about public benefit flying and the Air Care Alliance.
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5: Attitude adjustment. Do you need any at the midweek point, do you think, or just sleep?
1: This is my midweek, mid-morning attitude adjustment. And since they ran out of coffee before I got here, I'm working it hard today.
5: Okay. Well, hopefully we have some more guests for the rest of our hour that are going to really get people jazzed up. And, of course, we're really happy to have my boss, so I have to be nice to him. Steve Pope's editor-in-chief at Flying Magazine, and I think that I have known Steve from a couple of other places when he was at AIN, and of course he's also a commercial multi-engine instrument pilot and a seaplane pilot and an award-winning guy, and so welcome to Attitude Adjustment.
6: Thanks for having me, guys.
5: Oh, yeah, it's really great to have you. And so, you know, tell us what's happening with, the show and flying and it just in general. Let's pick your brain a bit.
6: Okay, well, I think for the show, I've been really gratified to see just how many young people are here on the showgrounds, how many women are on the show. I heard Jolie talking a bit about that. And I've been coming to Oshkosh since I was a little kid back in the early 1980s, started coming here. And I remember when I was sort of that future generation of pilots. And it's really exciting to see now the new future generation of pilots. And Boeing just came out with a forecast saying that the need for pilots, for commercial pilots, could exceed 800,000 over the next couple decades. And so that's really incredible. And you can just see the enthusiasm here. People are interested and wanting to learn to fly. And really kind of, I would say the watchword for the show is innovation. I mean, there's everywhere you turn, there's something new and innovative and interesting. A lot of it to do with avionics and even engine technology. On the engine side, Continental, used to be Continental Motors. They actually changed their name to Continental
5: Aerospace
6: Technologies. Yeah. So that should give you a clue right there. They just announced their first development program for a hybrid electric power plant for future aircraft. And it's a program with Vertigo Aero, which is collaborating with Embry-Riddle Aeronautical University down in Daytona Beach. The president is Eric Lindberg, who, of course, is the grandson of Charles Lindberg. And Continental is going to use their diesel engine technology as the generator for electric motors and batteries that will power future airplanes up to commuter category. So that's really exciting.
1: And they're very interesting people. I was at that breakfast the other morning and got to talk to them a little bit. We're going to have them on the radio, too. That's fascinating what they're doing.
6: Yeah, and what, you know, I see this, so we're in 2019, so next year is 2020. And I really think the decade of 2020, by the time we get to 2027, which will be the 100th anniversary of Flying Magazine and also the 100th anniversary of Charles Lindbergh's flight, I think we will be looking back and our heads will just be spinning at all of the innovation and all the things that have happened. We know about eVTOLs that possibly could come along and bringing more autonomous technology to the cockpit. But I really think that we don't know what the innovation will look like, and I think we'll even be pleasantly surprised when we get to 2027 and we're here at Oshkosh and we look back and say, wow, that was a cool decade, or when the 2020s get out, especially too. The next 10 years is going to be really exciting.
5: And it doesn't seem like it was that long ago that we were talking about. I remember being on the other side of the airport with the folks at Sonics, and when Jeremy Manette was still there, and he and his dad had put together a little electric powered airplane with a motor stuck in the front, and people came by and said, "Oh, you have to be kidding me! We'll never get an electric airplane flying."
6: Well, it just makes sense that all of this innovation would be announced and showcased here at Oshkosh, yeah. Which has, well, its 50th year here in Oshkosh, and it just goes back. I mean, I remember being here as a kid and just seeing the weirdest and wackiest stuff, but it was innovative. And it sparked my imagination, and that's exactly what's happening today. So I don't think there's ever been a more exciting time in general aviation. And you can just feel the energy out here in the show and see the huge crowds. And we've been blessed with this wonderful weather this week. And so it's just perfect.
1: It really has. And I have to say, this year I saw new airframes.
6: Yeah.
1: And it's been a little while.
6: Yeah.
1: But I've seen some new airframes.
5: Sure, the Colt.
1: The Colt. The LX-7 is doing something different. I mean, What have you seen out there?
6: Well, yeah, the Texas Aircraft Colt is it's a really pretty LSA, and it's innovative again. It's very interesting. The LX-7 from RDD Enterprises is a substantial redesign improvement of the Lance Air 4, the pressurized. And when you look at the performance numbers, I mean, they're off the charts. It's fast. It's sleek. It's not inexpensive. I wish the price was lower.
1: It's also a more manageable airplane than I think the Lance Air 4P ever was.
6: Well, and that's the thing. If you go around and you talk to the manufacturers, if you talk to Cirrus, you talk to Diamond Aircraft, you talk to Textron, really what they've been doing over the years is making airplanes easier for the single pilot to manage to fly, making it safer, and it really shows through in what they're doing. They just continually keep adding technologies, thinking about how to reduce workload so that the pilot can be freed up instead of being so involved in the tasks of actually hand-flying the airplane or being there, touching the controls every moment, can sit back, take a breath, because that's important for a one-pilot operation, especially in IFR weather. If you're in hard IFR, you need those tools. You need that help for a lot of general aviation pilots who fly single-pilot, and it's a recognition that they can get overwhelmed. And the aircraft OEMs, the avionics makers, they've done a really good job of freeing up the pilots' time and allowing them to fly more safely.
1: Oh, I agree with you. It's all about resource management and connectivity. Connectivity has really changed things, too.
6: And connectivity will continue to change things. We will get to a point where the connectivity we have in our airplanes will be just as good as what we have now on the ground, when we're sitting on the ground. And you can just imagine what that opens up. You know, it was apps on an iPad and Wi-Fi that allowed so many really wonderful things come to aviation. But now imagine that you can take all of that technology and actually have it in the cockpit and have that connection and get data and manipulate data and get information while you're flying. It's that, I think, is going to be a big driver of the innovation as well.
5: And of course, that's one of the issues they're going to have to deal with as well, is how to keep the pilot in the loop without overwhelming them with so much information they get distracted and they forget to you know, kind of look out the windows, even if you are in the
6: car. That is a big concern, and I think a lot of that goes back to personal responsibility. It's on the individual pilot not to get lazy, not to use the technology as a crutch, but use the technology as a tool that's just one of many tools that's in their toolbox. And, oh, by the way, the most important tool they have is themselves. And so it's important for them to keep their proficiency up, to hand fly the airplane, so that if they get into a situation where, well, wait a minute, what's the automation doing? I need to take over here. I'm in a loss of control situation. They understand the aerodynamics before it. They know how to react to it. They know not to do the wrong thing. They know not to act too quickly. But that's on the individual pilot, and it all goes back to training, obviously.
1: Absolutely. And you do a huge focus on training with your website, with your magazine. I mean, you guys are really pushing that.
6: Yeah, we're pushing training. You know, there's been a lot of, you know, talking about innovation, there's been a lot of innovative things that flying's been doing over the last year. So we had a website redesign recently. As part of that, we actually added a Learn to Fly content hub. And as part of the Learn to Fly content hub, we're launching a standalone issue that will be on newsstands. It won't go out to our general audience, but it's a Learn to Fly issue that will be on newsstands so that people who are not in aviation at the moment, but they see all the interesting and innovative things that are happening in general aviation and think, gee, I'd like to learn to fly, but I have no idea where to even start. This will be a wonderful primer for them to pick that up off the newsstand, read the articles in there, and start them on their aviation journey.
1: Wow, that's fabulous, because, I mean, Barnes & Noble still has newsstands. The airports still have newsstands.
6: Oh,
1: I mean,
6: yeah,
1: there
6: course.
1: Are places to go to find those people who wouldn't necessarily be here yet.
6: Yeah, and we know the appetite for it is very high, because we had a Learn to Fly feature article in an issue, and that was the best-selling issue on newsstand that we've had in a very long time. This year, we've also launched Flying TV, which is a video-on-demand service available 24/7 on any device. You can watch it on your laptop, on your phone, on Apple TV, on Roku, Chromecast, the usual suspects for streaming services. We've already populated that with 700 high definition videos, so there's a vast library that's already available. A lot of that content is kind of the older content from the old Discovery Wings channel, but now we're going to be adding new content, fresh content created by the editors of Flying Magazine. So that's Rob and myself.
5: I think I have an assignment or two.
6: And we want to really create something special that so when people look at Flying TV, they will say, wow, what is this cool new show that's on there? I want to get the service just for that one show, sort of like Game of Thrones with HBO and, you know, everybody.
1: Oh, nice. What's your character going to be?
6: Well, no, it won't be character-based, but it will be – I can give a hint. I won't say what it is, but it will be heavily focused on training, going beyond private pilot, instrument rating. This will take you to that next level. Pilots who already have their instrument rating and now for becoming a very proficient pilot, we're planning content based around that.
1: Where on the field here during the week at AirVenture can people find you? And also, where can they go to on the web to find all this information?
6: Yeah, you'll see us all around here on the show site. And we also have an RV here that we're operating out of. And on the web, it's flyingmag.com and flyingtv.com if you want to get information about the Flying TV video service.
1: Wow. And are you shooting a little bit here at the show?
6: We are. Yeah, we're doing Flying TV over at the Warbird Center. We're doing live streams to the Flying TV service and to the website and having a live look in there from the show. And then all that content will be archived on Flying TV after the show.
1: Well, you're sitting in here. I don't know how you're doing that and this, too. But Stephen
5: Magic.
1: Pope, Editor-in-Chief of Flying Magazine, thank you so much for taking time out of your very busy, from what I understand now, schedule to come in here today and tell us all about it at EAA Radio. Really,
6: it's my pleasure. Yeah, thanks for having me.
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7: Oh, imagine a tranquil place full of noisy airplanes.
8: Your shoes are off and your engines are running.
7: Yeah, okay. Joining us, let's just get off that line, is Paul Miller and Keith Peterson of the Cardinal Flyers Association.
9: Good morning.
7: Good morning. How are you guys?
9: Quite well.
7: Now, Cardinal's not an airplane you see that often anymore.
9: But we do.
7: Okay. Every time you go out to the garage. But anyway, yeah. How many are there flying?
9: Well, we figure about 3,000. It's hard to keep track completely. They get exported, and occasionally we lose one. But maybe 3,800.
7: Wow.
9: And
7: we try to keep them all flying.
9: Yeah. We keep them tucked away because they're special and fun, you know. So.
7: Well, are they a good cargo plane? I mean, they're...
9: It's more of a family plane. I mean, part of it is because the flight schools don't really like them because they're different, right? They're not a 172, so they don't have parts for them, and they have to...
7: They don't have that strut to hang on to when you're trying to check
9: the
7: fuel.
9: But they fly better, and they're easier to get in and out of.
7: Yeah.
9: You know, we have a lot of people get into Cardinals when they can't get into a Bonanza or a Baron anymore, right? Because easy big doors, easy to get in, nice view.
10: Low to the ground.
9: Yeah.
7: Okay.
9: And one of the other nice things is when you're in the pattern, you can look down, obviously, because it's a high wing, but also you can look up in front of the wing. So you just lean forward a little bit and look up, and you can watch the airport come around as you come around the pattern. So,
7: oh, well, that's handy. Are there retracts, or are they mostly fixed? I know a lot about them.
9: There's both. They made 1,365 RGs and 28, Paul maybe knows, 28 some.
10: 2856 about fixed gears. I've had one of each.
7: Oh, and your preference was?
10: I like them both, but for different reasons. You know, I have the RG now. Actually, I own two RGs right now, but that's an anomaly. One's for sale, if anyone wants one.
7: Ah.
10: But I had the fixed gear and fixed it all up and thought it was great. And I thought, well, it'd be good to have the little bit extra fuel capacity. I had turbocharged my fixed gear, but it wasn't fuel injected, so I couldn't run Lena Peak. And actually, Keith came out to visit me one day, and we picked up a trader plane, and we saw that in Coeur d'Alene, Idaho, there were two Turbo Cardinal RGs for sale. We said, well, that's too much of a coincidence. So we flew up there from California, and I bought one.
7: Ah, and the RG's got to be a little faster.
10: Yeah, they're actually both sort of 145 airplanes. It's just the fixed gear is 145 miles an hour, and the RG's 145 knots.
7: Oh,
10: so it's a 50% differential.
7: Yeah, take that. The association, obviously, you get together, you keep the airplanes flying, you've got all the connections for parts, you know where all the hulks are, the part of the
8: parts, planes?
10: Well, we're actually fairly fortunate in that the consumables are pretty much the same as for a 172 or 182. I mean, and Cessna really has been extraordinary over the decades. The most recent example is this carry-through spar business, which really shouldn't have applied to the Cardinal, but a carry-through spar on a 210, which incidentally has the same design wing as the Cardinal, the cantilever wing, broke in Australia under extraordinary abuse conditions. But as a result of that, the FAA kind of broad-brushed it and said, well, everybody with a Cardinal or a 210 in the U.S. had to do all this work to their carry-through spar. And there were a few people that found carry-through spars that need to be replaced. Cessna stepped up and made new carry-through spars, 50 years after they made
7: that's
10: last airplane.
7: Wild. That's wild. And so they did a full run, and now you've got some spares.
10: Well, they made about a dozen, I think, the first pass.
9: So we've heard.
10: People bought those, but they weren't unreasonably priced. I mean, not something you couldn't take it out of your PIN money, but $17,000, whereas, you're thinking, well, it might be $50,000, right?
7: Right, right.
9: So this is a level of support anyway. But to go back to the organization, our tagline is for safety, savings, and fun. Okay. So we kind of keep everybody safe is always a good first goal. And saving money and having access to parts and accessories and upgrades and things like that. And so we get very active in that space. We're both engineers, so we tend to be a bit technical.
7: Ah.
9: But the fun part does kick in from time to time. We just had a lunch yesterday with 130 of our best friends.
7: Just small, intimate get-together.
9: Yeah.
8: Are there any recurring problems that you have to be aware of on a Cardinal?
9: No, they all run perfectly, and there's no problems at all. So
8: that would be the
7: first ever built.
10: So I was going to say, we like to point out that unlike the 172RG or the 182RG, there are no ADs that apply to the retractable gear on the Cardinal, because Cessna was trying to make the next generation of airplane when they made the Cardinal, so they kind of fixed all the problems that they'd learned about on the lesser aircraft, as we like to refer to
7: them. And they didn't install new problems?
10: Well, of course they do.
9: Well, the guys actually told us a story there. When we were in Wichita, we had a fly-in in about 07, and we had about 10 people that had worked on the Cardinals, had built the Cardinals, or were retired, and they came out in their wheelchairs and walkers and things. We had 100 Cardinals at Wichita, which they said was the most amazing thing. They says, we make these things, and it's like sending your kids off to school. They go away, they never write back. We don't know where they've been, what they've been doing.
7: They said
9: that when Cessna came to them in 1967 and said, we want you to build a new airplane, it's a clean sheet. It's the first time they've done a clean sheet design. They're not tied to any history. You don't have to bring anything forward. Do it like we should have done it to begin with. And they did. And so it makes it a little bit different, which is why it's important to have an organization to help our mechanics understand what's just a little bit different about this, the things to look for and the parts that are slightly different. The strut is built upside down. No strut is built upside down. Well, it's better, but it's different, right?
7: Right, right.
9: So the Cessna guys were very, very proud of their work. And they said, we finally got all those things right that we'd been doing wrong those years.
7: It is a very pretty airplane, that's for sure.
9: Yeah.
8: It's quite a hot rod, too. I got a flight in a Cardinal, and when the pilot put the power to it, you got pushed back in that thing. I was impressed.
7: And that was a stock engine?
8: Yeah, the whole of the airplane was as per the factory.
7: Interesting.
9: Well, the whole airplane. There's things you can do to make that a little better. The power flow will give you a little more boost off this takeoff like that. And the thing, surprisingly, was the Hartzell Trailblazer prop. When I put that on, the thing just jumps off the line.
7: Nice.
9: In fact, one of the fun things to do is if you ever fly formation with a Cessna 150, at 150 speeds, when you hit the throttles, you really jump. And the 150 guys, watch you shoot away like a pumpkin seed,
7: Yeah, they're all angry at you.
8: Yeah, but you see, the 150 guys got an advantage. They'll fly a whole lot slower than you.
9: Yeah, a couple of them have pointed that out to me in the formation flight. It's really hard to form on them when they're flying below your stall speed.
10: Although Keith did observe he was flying formation with a 150, they're flying the same speed, and the Cardinal was using less fuel than the 150 was.
9: Yeah, that's true.
7: Geez. Okay,
9: substantially,
7: that's amazing.
9: Substantially that's amazing. Less, yeah.
7: Wow.
10: It's more efficient.
7: The airport, we both took our initial flight lessons, and we only had half a hangar.
9: Oh.
7: And there was a Cardinal in it, so the nose was in, the tail stuck out.
9: That was
7: so it was like the cat hiding under the couch. Pretty airplane. I always liked to get a ride in that, but never did.
9: Yeah, we like them.
8: Ha ha.
7: Is that the one you got to ride in?
8: It's the one I got to ride in.
7: Of course it is.
9: And if the kids get a boat, the back seat's got a lot of leg room.
7: Oh,
9: so that's
7: there you go.
9: It's a little bit unusual for light aircraft.
7: So it's actually a real back seat.
9: Yeah.
10: Well, I'll mention the turbo, too, because I have a turbo, but the Tornado Alley, which is one of the GAMI companies, has that STC now. It's had several owners over the years, but they've really tuned it up, and they advertise it at flight level 177. See how they did that?
7: Yeah.
10: It flies 177 knots.
7: Okay.
10: So that's an improvement over 145 knots.
7: That's a significant improvement over 145 knots.
10: But I don't fly that fast because that's Richa Peak. That's burning like 15, 16 gallons an hour. I pull it back to 11 gallons an hour, get 165 knots, and skip a fuel stop, and I get there sooner.
7: Right. Right. And then everybody's like, what do you mean you didn't have to fuel up?
10: Yeah.
7: Would you consider it a good travel airplane? Can you,
10: oh, yeah.
7: you throw a lot of baggage in there?
9: Yeah.
7: It's only two people. Yeah, you can throw a ton in there then.
9: Well, it'll carry four, of course, and you know, it's got pretty good useful load. But the nice thing is it's got more space inside. It's a full 48 inches at the shoulder. And it's bigger than a Bonanza. It's bigger than a 182. You know, it's got a lot of space in there. And if you're used to rubbing shoulders, you know, my wife and I started with a 152. You know, took turns flying it around. And we fit like peas in a pod, you know. So the cardinal is a real luxury.
7: So it's like one of those airplanes for that as your marriage progresses.
9: It's a step-up airplane.
7: Yeah, you know, in all the ways. First you're like, oh, I love you, honey. And then you're like, get out of my – you're in my way.
10: Well, you know, they say airplanes gain weight over time, all the crap down in the belly and all that. Well, people gain weight over time, too. So, you know,
7: it's all complimentary. Down in the belly, it's just more fun doing it our way.
10: Yeah.
7: That's why you should fly inverted every now and then, right? Shake all that junk out of the bottom.
10: But it is good. You asked about cargo, so I have a whole house battery in my house. I recently had an opportunity to buy four more of the batteries because California power thing is kind of a weird deal.
7: Yeah.
10: So they're 110 pounds apiece. The guy was down, lived like a mile from March Air Force Base, which is now joint use, but they kind of didn't know it. And I flew in there, and the tower goes, "Oh, a little guy." You know, okay,
7: nice.
10: But I pulled, I take the back seat out, pulled in there, had a bunch of straps, strapped down these 410 pound batteries, and you know, fly them on home.
7: And no problem weight and balance.
10: No,
9: I brought home a rototiller one time in the back of my Cardinal.
7: So. Okay,
9: ran pretty well.
8: We'd like to hear your stories. What have you stuffed in the back
7: of
8: your
7: Cardinal? You know the standard question, right? How many ping pong balls can you
9: get? That's right. So you ask about recurring challenges, I run into that. Well, we run into that in Cardinal Flyers, just because when people come to the airplane, they learn all these kinds of things through us, right? So we have a little section there that says, well, if you're new to the Cardinal, here's some things you should just keep an eye on, right? Just not troublesome things, but just things to be aware of, right?
7: Right.
9: And I also do pre-purchase inspections for people that are buying Cardinals, and I have a list of about 250 items.
7: Oh, so it only takes you, 5 minutes?
9: Well, it's actually about a 3-hour thing. I do most of them by video now over a Zoom call.
7: Oh, wow.
9: And, you know, sometimes there's a mechanic involved with the other side, and they usually learn about Cardinals, you know, because a good mechanic can see things, you know, on an airframe, but if they know where to look in the special places, they can see special Cardinal things, right?
7: Right.
9: So that's where it's pretty useful to do in a video. It's a little bit less, more affordable for them to get me out there and everything. And we just kind of go through those special items to look at. Usually they're all fine, but occasionally we find one, and it's good to know about those things.
7: Especially if you're buying the airplane.
9: Yeah.
8: I was going to say, what's the average price for a middle-of-the-road Cardinal these days?
9: Well, that's a number that moves up and down a little bit with the coming and going of COVID and other social elements, right?
7: 50 bucks is a good starting point.
8: Well,
9: you may not want a $50 Cardinal, you may not want. But,
10: but Mosaic, maybe to the new complicator, already had the issue where some of the older pilots, I'm not naming any names, are having more difficulty getting insurance for retracts. Now with Mosaic, you won't need it. You can do a driver's license medical to fly, we think, the fixed gear, but maybe not the RG. So that's going to cause a difference.
9: Yeah. Yep. But to answer your question, you know, 100,000 probably gets you into a Cardinal. There's some lower cost ones out there that are maybe need quite a bit of work on them, something. And at the top end, you know, I think the most expensive one's probably been 260, something like that. You know, so paint equipment and interior and engines and options, you know. Well, very, very nice paint for starters, and then really amazing radios. And
7: all right, so look up the – I want to thank you guys for joining us. We've been speaking with Paul Milner and Keith Peterson of the Cardinal Flyers Association. Look them up.
9: It's actually Cardinal Flyers Online is where you'll find it, cardinalflyers.com.
7: Very good. This is Digital Dave.
8: And I'm Fast Eddie, and this is EAA Radio.
11: Here's an interview from 2025.
7: I'm Digital Dave.
8: And I'm Fast Eddie sometimes.
7: Slightly less fast.
8: I have one question. How do you weld gas? They're talking about gas welding.
7: That's not easy. It's quite a technique
8: to
7: master.
8: I'll bet it is.
7: It takes a lot of beans.
8: Yes.
7: Okay, that's a different problem. Anyway, joining us is David Copeland of Bristel. Am I pronouncing that right?
9: Yes, sir, you are.
7: Okay, and you guys are manufacturing, yay, a new training airplane.
9: Well, yes, we're doing a lot of training airplanes. We have a great opportunity to expand that marketplace, especially in the U.S., as we transition more of that marketing, more of our demonstrations throughout the U.S. and Canada.
7: Tell us about the aircraft. It's, I'm assuming, carbon fiber, blah, blah, blah, woof, woof, lightweight, almost indestructible.
9: Almost indestructible, but we really haven't pursued the composite piece of it because we feel that the quality of construction can continue to be exerted and manufactured and maintained as an all-metal airplane.
7: Oh, okay. Yeah. So it's an all-metal airplane.
9: So we continue to pursue and support that manufacturing process until we can perfect or somebody can prove that it's different. You see, like Boeing, they're still using a combination of all-metal, and they haven't gone converted. So we learn from the top, and also I think it's quality management, and also, like, you know, how many shops can really perfect any kind of construction or reconstruction or repairs of a composite. So we want to really make sure that that's out there first. And then also we found that our construction with our CNC machines, there's no people just riveting. It's all done by a CNC machine. So we've perfected that. So every airplane comes out the same.
7: Okay.
9: So we think that that's really super important to our owners and operators to have the same wing skin come out every time the same in case they have to replace it, and or just general looks and flyability and characteristics is much better that way.
7: Okay, and I'm hoping you're going to tell me that all this CNC and automation is driving the cost of manufacture down.
9: Well, that's our goal, of course.
7: Okay.
9: We don't control what our vendors do. We do build 90%+ of it in-house. So that is a great, we're also bringing in more and more of those capabilities all the time so that we can do the testing. We don't have to wait on others and third parties. So everything really, but tires, wheels, and brakes, avionics, of course, and lighting and our power plant and propeller, we build everything basically in-house.
7: Right, the whole airframe.
9: Yes.
7: I'm assuming it's a low wing, right?
9: We have both. Yeah, we have a low wing. We also have a tow and sailplane towing aircraft as well.
7: Oh, that's
9: which is
7: nice.
9: Really awesome. Yeah.
7: Yeah.
9: And then basically we have 5 models and 15 different configurations.
7: That's actually quite a lot.
9: Yeah. So we have the 900 series engines, of course, with Rotax, a great partner of ours, and then we also have a Lycoming selection as well.
7: Nice. So if there's schools that don't want to deal with Rotax engines.
9: Right. You probably know and you probably interviewed those folks. It's become the number one power plant in the United States and actually globally because of its efficiencies and the fact that it can take the MoGas as well as we're always looking for alternate fuels. And we find that the TBO and the engine rugged ability of that operation in those flight schools or even by individuals, or if you want to leave it, it's kind of like your jet ski. You leave it, drive it 4 times a year and leave it on the dock in some pretty inclement weather. They've transferred a lot of that technology to aviation to make it even better. So we're finding that that's a great partner of ours, and the flight schools that are flying it, the maintenance is lower. The TBO is really 2,000 hours for those, and also the parts count, et cetera, et cetera.
7: Well, that's a liquid-cooled engine, right?
9: Yes. You're,
7: and that in itself, the training environment is, you know, a lot of low-speed, high-power, and then chop throttle land, so you get away from that whole shock cooling thing.
9: Right. And also having FADEC, I think that's one thing that as we're training the individuals that will be flying tomorrow, we want to make sure that that is a similar, just like we have our G3X panel and things like that. We think we put it in a logical order, even on our panels, the way it's laid out is much like what they'll see in the future.
7: I've got mixed feelings about glass cockpits for students just because of the fact that they're so overwhelming and they're so capable. And it's just so much for a guy to figure out along with trying to fly an airplane.
9: Right. So I came from the steam gauge group,
7: yes.
9: Right, in a 140 Cherokee, which I'm proud of. But the, you know, by a touch of a button in Garmin, they've made a six-pack appear. So you can still fly it. It'll just look a little bit better.
7: So you can still, steam gauges are available, sort of, yes.
9: Right, yes.
7: Okay.
9: They're still there somewhere.
7: Right. I don't need a HUD.
8: I like the capabilities of the newer panels and everything. It can get you out of a jam real quick. But
7: yeah, you got to learn. You got to spend the time to learn how to use it.
8: It takes a big learning curve on this stuff.
9: Right.
8: which is why, you know, you see it in training airplanes. Get them used to it now, because this is what they're going to be flying in 5-10 years.
7: Right. How long have you guys been in production?
10: This is our 16th year.
7: Oh, wow. Yeah. So this is anything new, design. Right, right. Yeah.
10: Yes, very much okay. So. And we're, you know, like you'll have the next guest from our H-55 team, really exploring things of innovation now and flying those products now, not just talking about them and showing fancy pictures. We're actually flying aircraft in that category.
7: Okay.
10: I want to go back to one point. I'm sorry, it sounds like a politician here.
8: No,
10: is that the fact that even though we do have all that glass, I think the fact that we build the performance characteristics of a flying airplane, so you're not, you know, you really do want to fly this airplane. When I was over at the factory flying the airplanes, I wanted to fly it. I didn't want the autopilot on, right?
7: Right.
10: So we must remember that when all of that doesn't work anymore, or we must fly the airplane in the pattern, that's something that I want to be able to do and have a very agile aircraft that does the things that I'm controlling it to do. So with the FAA rules that we comply to and the future rules, I think it's really important that we build an airplane to those specs that you still fly, right?
7: Sure.
10: Because you always want to come back to those basics. If everything starts going south, we aviate first, correct?
7: Yeah, so right.
10: I think that's one of the things that Bristol has always kept as top of mind is our mission to continue to build an airplane that flies well with characteristics and performance and economy.
7: Okay, predictable, gentle. What about spins? Have you spin tested the airplane?
10: They have spin tested. These are not approved for spin, but they are spin tested.
7: Right, because, you know, students aren't approved for spins either, but occasionally we do them.
10: Let's not try that today, right?
8: No, definitely not.
10: No. Yeah. But we make that airplane stable enough and hopefully safe enough in our flying characteristics that you won't enter into that characteristic of a spin.
7: In other words, you really got to screw up the stall to get it that far into a spin.
8: Yeah. And the thing of it being is you can build into the design enough of a warning so that even the most ham-fisted student realizes, oh, hey, stall coming.
10: Right. And our airplanes like to fly. So the design of the wing and the design of how the power plant and the weight ratios and the way all of the surfaces work, knowing that the pilot could be in a situation or something could happen, we want to try to prevent that with everything in the flying characteristics to prevent that.
7: Right, and stability.
10: Sure.
7: Lots of stability.
8: Lots of stability, and you want the airplane to have forgiving characteristics,
10: right,
8: too.
10: Yep, right.
8: You don't want it to bite you if you're not paying attention.
7: Right. But I would think that you want it to, you want the stall to be obvious, because we're not real good at sensing the fine details of flight.
10: Yeah.
7: So I want the airplane to shudder. I want it to bump. I want it to do something that says, idiot, you've stalled.
10: Yeah. There'll be some indication of that. We're not going to shake, rattle, and roll, but we will. You'll know when an evident stall is coming. And we typically, of course, the nose dips, and then all those things happen as a good pilot.
7: Yeah,
10: to
7: then
10: do
7: it
10: that.
7: Flips inverted, and then the instructor starts.
10: No, we're not doing that. No. The other point
8: no
10: I was
8: going to
10: make about that is back to the construction of the aircraft. A rugged aircraft is really important. So the longevity and the way it can be used, they're aware of that. So we build it to a little bit higher standard than some of the manufacturers.
7: In other words, they reinforce the tail cone in case we come in and bounce it.
10: So a point of the tail is that, you know, a very innovative feature that we put is a wheel. So we have a tail wheel on every airplane.
7: Yep.
10: So that we've seen so many skids. You know, you can look under there of many airplanes that are in a training school, and even the first, you know, time period, they've been scraped a little bit.
7: Rather than
10: touch up paint. Right. So we prevent that. And also some of the times in the MMO or some of the protection manuals, they require an inspection. We have a wheel back there, so hopefully that will prevent
7: that. They have to check the tread.
10: Yeah, really, that's a good point.
7: Oh, it's bald. Yeah. Having a rough day.
10: Time to replace.
8: I was going to say, is this a pneumatic tire or is it solid rubber?
10: It's a solid tire.
8: Solid tire.
10: Yeah.
8: Good, because then you don't have to worry about it going flat.
10: And that's exactly right.
7: It's known as the wheel of last resort.
10: That's exactly
8: right. Well, how many airplanes do you have out there right now?
10: We have just over 1,100, coming up on 1,200 very quickly. We're expanding production with the models and the things that are happening with the FAA. We're looking into that and expanding again. If anybody ever has a chance to go to the Czech Republic and see the production facility, of course, been in the industry a long time, met you guys, been on the show for many, many years here at Oshkosh, which we appreciate very much, the opportunity to be here. I think the fact that we're expanding, the facility can easily take more, but I think you'll see some great things coming from the Czech Republic now and in the future.
7: Okay, well, I'm surmising, I guess is a better word, that most of these aircraft are over in Europe at this point in time.
10: At this point, yeah, that's part of the transition, is having more presence here and more representation and sales and support being really before sales, because we got to set that up to make sure these people can continue to fly.
7: when they first announced Lightsport, there was an influx of all sorts of European designs, but they seem to have slowly faded away, and you're hoping to fix that.
9: Well, there's just a few of us that are going to be able to transition from the Lightsport to Mosaic and on. And also, there's a pretty big investment that takes place for the certification process. So some of the people, and you know, there's a lot of them here that I have a high level of respect for in the experimental. They've helped us innovate and be smarter about our production and what the pilots are looking for, but we're just out front of that.
7: Good.
9: Yeah.
7: Good. And where are you guys out on the field?
9: We're at 296, 7, and 8, and then we also have a display at the BRS display as well, showing the BRS the capabilities of that aircraft as well.
7: Oh, so you have a ballistic chute as standard?
9: Yes, we do. Mm-hmm.
8: Very
9: nice.
8: Cool.
9: Yeah, yeah.
7: Nice. I can see that logbook entry, demonstrated parachute.
8: Yeah.
9: That's not on this first lesson, that's
7: yeah,
9: for sure.
7: Yeah, no, really.
9: Right.
7: No, thank you.
9: No.
7: All right, well, we've been speaking with David Copeland of Bristell. Sounds like a really cool airplane.
9: I'd like
7: to see one.
9: Come by and see us, please do.
7: All right.
9: Yeah.
7: And I'll test out your wheel of last resort.
9: Oh, let's not do that.
8: I'm in charge of parachute demos.
9: Okay,
7: yes,
9: great.
7: There you go. This is Digital Dave.
8: And I'm Fast Eddie, and this is EAA Radio.
12: Here's an interview from AirVenture 2011.
13: And I am joined today by three lovely uniformed people with the Customs and Border Protection.
14: Yes.
13: And we have Anya and Alyssa White.
14: Correct.
13: There's a relation there, I'm assuming.
14: That is. It's my daughter.
13: Okay. And Antonia Beasley.
15: Yes.
13: No relation to the Whites.
15: No.
13: Okay.
14: She's always accepted, but of course.
13: Family,
14: yes,
13: nonetheless.
14: Without a doubt.
13: So tell me a little bit about what you do and what brings you to Oshkosh. Anybody, whoever wants to start.
15: Well, me and Antonia, I am Alyssa. And Antonia, we are both explorers with Customs and Border Protection. So we're not actually officers, we're explorers. So the Explorer program is for young adults 14 to 21.
13: It's a youth program?
15: Okay. Yeah, it's a youth program. Young adults 14 to 21 who have an interest in going into law enforcement. So it's a combination between the Boy Scouts of America and Customs and Border Protection.
13: Okay.
14: This is truly a great program, much like the Young Eagles program. It gives young people an opportunity to kind of highlight or take a real good look at what they think they may want to do in a career. And we don't ultimately, if they choose to be a law enforcement officer, it's a great thing. But ultimately, we're able to give them some of those key factors of being great citizens of the greatest country in the world. So we enjoy that piece of it more so than anything.
13: And now, you said the Explorers, and you mentioned Boy Scouts. So is that the same as the Explorer Scouts?
14: Well, the great thing about exploring is the co-ed program of scouting, and it is on the non-traditional side of scouting in that we give them the career values as well as some of the basic values that are in scouting. I mean, as you know, scouting is one of the greatest youth programs that exist in America.
13: I was an Explorer Scout. That's why I asked that.
14: Outstanding. Yeah. so as we give them some of those same virtues of scouting, but we give them that career piece that is also important to promote those values of what it is to have a career, to be involved in a particular job, a particular series of jobs. And you know, they learn skills such as communication skills. They learn how to effect an arrest. They understand the both criminal and constitutional law. So these pieces, these are tools that they will be able to use for their entire lives. And we enjoy that piece of it.
13: Okay, now I think the path for Alyssa into the program is a little obvious, but Antonia, what brought you into it?
15: Well, my dad is a mission support specialist for CBP, and he told me about the program, and I looked at it, and I thought it was really cool and fun, and I've been in the program for a year now, so I love it.
13: What are some of the things that you guys do?
15: Well, we do basic scenarios like bomb threat and traffic stops, and we learn, like you said, communication skills, which I hopefully will have by the end.
16: Leadership skills.
15: Yeah. Leadership skills.
13: You're doing just fine.
15: Yeah, thanks. And we do domestic violence situations and high risk and lowest traffic stops. We do a lot of stuff. So.
13: And what's the... Oh, go ahead.
15: Well, we have like a lot of kids from different areas. Like we're from the Chicagoland area, so we have kids from the city and we have kids from the suburbs. So everybody comes from different walks of life. We go in when we're recruiting, we go to their schools, so they'll see it. And like the whole reason, yeah, my dad's he's an officer with CBP, but like when I was younger, I was growing up around the program, and when I saw the kids, they were always very sharp and they looked very professional. I'm like, wow, that's really cool. So I mean, something that when you see how we hold ourselves, it's something that you want to be like. So having that idea that you can be a role model for somebody as they were for me is what I wanted to strive for when I became an explorer.
13: Now, you say Chicagoland, and this is just a personal question. That just means Chicago and the surrounding area.
15: Yeah.
13: You don't hear that about many other cities, you know.
14: Right. Yeah.
13: St. Louis land.
14: Right. No, we look at all of the suburban, the surrounding counties, a matter of fact, of the Chicagoland area and encompass. I mean, we bring youth from as far as the northern portions of Illinois, of Rockford, all the way into our program. So we have a very, very good program, very active program, extremely diverse in both their learning potential as well as the individuals who come to us from different socioeconomic backgrounds. And so we truly pride ourselves on that piece.
13: And you mentioned criminal and constitutional law. Is there an academic, I don't know if I would say a credit exchange, but is there some kind of interaction between this experience
14: do.
13: And the academic?
14: We work with several academic institutions, several junior colleges in which the credit is able to be applied towards their academic standing. That was an important piece for us because our explorers obtain about 180 hours before they're able to graduate from our program. And with that 180 hours, they're able to come into college with some college credits prior to even entering the door. So we really like that piece.
13: And what's the correlation with aviation?
14: The correlation with aviation, as you well know, we in Customs and Border Protection are the keynote agency for the interdiction of terrorists and terrorist weapons. So our job is to prevent those things from coming in and from the traveling public into the United States, as well as exiting the United States. So aviation is a true piece for Customs and Border Protection individuals who we have direct contact with. So we protect from air, sea, land are very, very big factors. And we have a whole division specifically assigned to our aviation. I mean, we have our air and marine division that spends a substantial amount of time. We have pilots that work in our organization. We have boat pilots that work in our organizations. And then, of course, our steadfast officers who on a daily basis are protecting the American people.
13: And do you personally fly?
14: I do not. I am not a pilot. I've spent the
13: logged
14: majority...
13: any hours?
14: Logged no hours.
13: Logged no hours.
14: But as I am becoming more and more inspired.
13: New desire.
14: Oh, I'm telling you, I've become more and more inspired over the last couple of years. So I'm beginning to fear that I may begin to like this as a hobby. So,
13: what about you, ladies?
15: Well, this will be my second time at Air Adventures. So last year, I'm really looking into like maybe possibly going into something that does have to do with aircraft and flying and stuff like that. So I actually looked into a program.
13: This is the place to get your feet wet, that's
15: definitely,
13: for sure.
15: Definitely. I actually looked into a program before the beginning of the summer, and they were going to teach how to fly, but I never got into it, and I kind of regret it. But it looks really cool. Looks like something I'd be interested in.
13: Great. Well, and you?
16: And, well, it's my first year at Oshkosh, and I never knew about the Air Marine Border Patrol, and it's really interesting, you know, the flight suits are really cool, and I just, you know...
13: It's all about the uniforms.
16: Favorite part. Yeah, and just, you know, watching them, it's just really cool. So I think that's what I want.
15: And you definitely see, like, a family aspect. It's like everybody is together. When you see CBP, everybody is a family. And it's and for us in the Explore program, it's something that we also take pride in because we're very close as a family. You would definitely see a family relationship between us in our Explore program and when you see the CBPOs or Customs and Border Protection Officers.
14: You know, as she mentions that, I mean, the unique piece is people see... I mean, if you come into the Federal Pavilion here
13: and
14: at EAA...
13: I was just going to ask, do you have a presence on the field?
14: Oh, we have a major presence. But the unique thing is people look at us and they see our agents in the green uniform, which are our Border Patrol agents. You see the CBP officers, the Customs and Border Protection officers in the blue uniform. And then, of course, you see our Air and Marine interdiction agents who are wearing a tan uniform. The great thing that you hear coming from our explorers is she's telling you, hey, they may all have different uniforms, but we often say we all bleed blue in that we're all law enforcement officers. We're all about our mission, and as I mentioned to you earlier, the mission of Customs and Border Protection is to prevent terrorists from entering the United States and terrorist weapons from entering the United States. So two of our part of our mission statement. So
13: if anybody wants to get involved with this here, they can. Where can they find you to talk more about this?
14: We are in the Federal Pavilion, and it's well noted in all the documentation. And we have other federal partners that are there as well. So you can talk to many different federal agencies, but clearly Customs and Border Protection, we are wholeheartedly involved in this and believe this is an important piece for us to be involved in.
13: Great. Well, I thank you very much. Unfortunately, we're out of time, but it goes so quick, doesn't it?
14: It does.
13: I thank you very much for being here with us. This has been Anya and Alyssa White and Antonia Beasley.
17: Yes.
13: Thank you very much for being here.
14: Thank you.
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7: I am Digital Dave.
8: And I'm Fast Eddie. I love this thing.
7: What a reputation we have to live up to.
8: Yep.
7: Joining us is a lady who now will no longer be able to speak coherently because she's laughing.
19: Exactly.
7: Kristen Zern of H55.
8: Oh, cool, and don't forget Tamara over there in the corner taking pictures.
19: Yeah. Tamara's with us here. Yeah, Tamara. She is our PR and media.
7: Gotcha.
19: Yes, good morning.
7: H55, you make electric propulsion.
19: We do. We are an EPS solution provider.
7: Ooh, EPS, that sounds so fancy.
19: Electric propulsion, yes, systems.
7: Right.
19: Yes.
7: Yep.
19: It is more than just a battery.
7: Right, right. And you're partnering up with Pristel.
19: We are.
7: And I think that the training environment is probably ideal for your. It's a lot of high power short hops, things like that. So, as far as battery aircraft, that to me that makes sense.
19: Well, it also makes sense. Funny enough, we're selling, right? We've already sold through our 2026 and 2027 delivery slots.
7: Wow.
19: We're already well into our 2028s. And honestly, we have a lot of individuals as well that are interested in unison with the flight schools, whether or not they're individuals that own their aircraft, and a lot of them are commuters, right? They live in metropolitan areas that they'd spend 3 or 4 hours driving, and they're actually just flying themselves into the local GA airport.
7: Okay, so you're saying that these are being put on home belts?
19: No.
7: Oh, these are
19: private individuals that are not flight schools are also interested in the electric general aviation Bristol.
7: Right. Oh, that aircraft. I thought you meant you were selling power packages.
19: Oh, no.
7: Okay, that makes more sense.
8: Do you think that you will in the future start selling these as a complete combustion engine replacement?
19: That would be the path forward, yes. Right now, really, the focus is getting the certification. We've finalized the certification with EASA, the European Regulatory Authorities, and that is anticipated to be finished the end of this year. And then if you go by traditional, you know, FAA, we're already in talks with them, so 12 to 18 months is the anticipation. So even with the more recent exciting news in the classes of aircraft, we're still pursuing the CS Part 23. And so as it is, the Bristol is our first launch partner. We've identified them as the right partner to introduce the systems into the U.S. market. As you just heard David Copeland there, this is a company that started in 2009, father, son. The integrity, the experience, the passion as aviators is really in there, and it goes all the way through the design. So they were the right partner for us to come into the U.S., prime for the training market. I think that it was a little bit more of a surprise. H55 is based in Sion, Switzerland. So the legacy there is it comes from the Solar Impulse Project.
7: That's right. I remember reading that.
19: Mm-hmm. And that was the solar-powered electric aircraft that flew around the world in 2015 and then again 2016 with their final aircraft. And that is why H55 represents 5 days, five nights, right? Andre Borschberg is the chairman of our company.
7: Okay.
19: This is a technological spin-off of the Solar Impulse Project. So it is the same proven technology that was behind. And so what I like to say is it's 25 plus years of genius
7: right.
19: that is behind our EPS.
7: And now it's time to just get it in airplanes and build ours and prove that it's a great idea.
19: Right, which what we've done this summer, actually. We kicked off our U.S. launch and introduction in April at Sun and Fun in my state of Florida. And from there, we did discovery flights and static display events for flight schools in the areas. We went through the Space Coast region of Florida. We then went on to Alabama, where actually Andre was recognized as one of the 12 Eagles that year by the U.S. Air Force.
7: Oh, cool.
19: We went from there. We were in Arizona, both at Falcon Field, which is one of the most popular training airfields there, Scottsdale, Arizona. From there, we were into Vegas. We were at Henderson and then Colorado. So there's some really fun data points that we can talk about, too, in terms of the performance of this aircraft when you're talking about electric versus our traditional combustion.
7: Okay, let's talk about an aspect I'm sure the flight schools have asked you about, maintenance. There's practically none. Is that correct?
19: Well, we are with Bristol in this, and they're doing a great job of rolling out. You know, they're experiencing a bit of a tipping point, too, in their popularity, right? They are well over 1,200 aircraft that are flying. So with their Rotax partners and things, it's kind of a natural migration.

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1: Just in awe that I'm working with, you know, I'm honored to be with the genius that we're working with in terms of the engineers. Yeah, Andre, but, you know, Sebastian Dumont, even Gregory Blatt, the entire team from Solar Impulse is the leadership at H55. And then we have over 110 engineers that are in Sion that are just dedicated on a daily basis of innovation, improvement, evolution.
2: It's probably way too soon in the program because you're not flying enough yet. Do you have any idea of projected battery life in terms of years or hours?
1: We absolutely know all of that.
2: Oh, okay.
1: So that, again, remember, we've been in the certification process for 6 years with EASA. The P2, which is our prototype 2, was involved in the certification process, is what we've been flying all summer. And I hadn't finished that, but yeah, we went through Nevada, Colorado, everywhere. So our battery life is 1,500 hours. And that's what we are suggesting right now because that is the predictability. We know exactly what that's going to give you in the aircraft. The interesting thing with that is, you know, sustainably minded in terms of what happens after the battery change. Those batteries come out, they still have 80% of their production capacity. So they definitely can have a second life, not in the airplane,
2: right,
1: but in some other capacity, whether that be extra storage for your solar power. And those are things that are also being discussed. But right now, you know, all focus is on completing the certification.
2: Sure.
1: The other thing with that is that we have the electric motor, which has a 5,000-hour TBO. Again, very simple,
2: and,
1: right?
2: And, you know, for most small airplanes, indefinite life.
1: Yes, and since also with that, really the only thing that's needed on that as an annual basis is the changing of the coolant, which is a water-based coolant, really, and that goes back to the philosophy of we are preventing fire in aviation, not just learning how to extinguish it, right?
3: Right.
1: And
3: you
1: so
3: know,
1: that
3: you just hit a major point right there, fire, all right? Mm-hmm. We've all seen the reports of the Teslas and the problems that they occasionally have. How are you people mitigating the possibility of a battery fire on board this aircraft?
1: It goes all the way down to the level of the cell.
3: Right.
1: So really the way we have all of our patents and technology is that the cell is actually encased and isolated to itself. So anytime there's an issue with any battery, it lasts less than a minute, right? That could be the longest duration that anything happens with a cell. We've actually mastered in the way of that it is isolated to itself. It keeps its issue to itself. And we also have the patents there where it's been proven over and over again. There's actually a bunker where they tested a lot of this stuff. There's no propagation. There's no sharing of its issue to another cell. And we've even, because there's such a small likelihood in the way that our modules and such are built, to have any what they call thermal runaway, right?
3: Right.
1: Which again, comes from a cell sharing its issue, its hot issue. We've taken an extra step, and there's extra retardant on that. So because our modules aren't just a battery encasement, that's actually where our software is too. And so from the pilot's perspective, right, when you're in the cockpit or a passenger, you know at any given moment exactly the temperature, exactly the activity of every single one of the cells because of the technology that's there and it's reading it. And that's why it's an EPS,
3: yes,
1: right? It's an electric propulsion system. So the other nice thing is, going back to your point before, there's a lot less maintenance, just regular maintenance. But in the unlikely event that something does happen with a cell, you know exactly which cell is giving you the problem. So when you land, and this also goes to, excuse me, in terms of being a certified electric propulsion system, you had to prove redundancy.
3: Mm-hmm.
1: So really, this is like having a twin and a single. Okay, I'll get back to that.
3: Yeah.
1: So just keep that in mind.
3: Yeah.
1: So there's already that redundancy. But back on the note of knowing exactly which cell has a problem, you get on the ground, you say, Mr. Mechanic, this is the one. In 3 hours, they have it pulled out. The whole thing is done in 3 hours.
2: They can change one cell out.
1: They can change one module. They would take the module out, and they know exactly where they're going. There's not 3 to 5 days of troubleshooting, waiting for parts, trying to figure out if they got it right. So that goes back to your other point.
3: Yeah.
1: And then just I know you got a question for me. The redundancy.
3: Yeah.
1: You have, think of, because the batteries are placed in the wings, they replace the fuel tanks. So you have 50% independently feeding the dual coil motor.
2: Right, it's a double stack motor.

0: It's a double, yes, but you have 50% from each side independently. Again, in the unlikely event that one of those sides would have an issue, the other remaining side gives you 75% power. Climb to 5,000, get back safely. Same parameters that a multi-engine aircraft, right, a twin-engine aircraft, has to perform if it loses an engine.
1: Just no asymmetric thrust.
2: Right. Now, I was over at the H-55 and Bristell display the other day. The battery packs, how many of them are going to be on board the Bristell plane?
0: So on the Bristell, we have 86. I've been fried in the sun for a few days. So, but it's 86. So you have an equal amount in each wing, and then you have some forward of the firewall. Reason being is because, again, we're putting a soon-to-be certified EPS system in a certified airframe. So the way that we place the batteries and how many batteries go on every aircraft matches the certified. So the batteries on the B-23 Energic match the 140 horse of the certified B-23. And then the forward of the firewall is because it also has the same CG and weight and balance as the certified. So there is no extra anything. You can either simply order an electric or a Rotax powered.
1: Nice, nice.
2: Very cool.
1: We've been speaking with Christian Jorn of H-55. I want to thank you. And we can find you on the field at?
0: Go to the tower and look for the American flag. We are right there.
1: All right.
0: Please come by.
1: Very good. This is Digital Dave.
2: And I'm Fast Eddie.
1: And this is EAA Radio.
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4: I'm Michaela Erickson, and this is Tea and Turbulence. I'm joined in the studio today by Lieutenant Nikki Chappelle of NOAA Corps, an officer of Uncrewed Aircraft Systems Division. Today we'll be discussing the National Oceanic and Atmospheric Administration's Uncrewed Aircraft Systems Division. So how are you doing today, Nikki?
5: I'm doing great. I've been having a lot of fun here at the air show. I got to watch the air show last night. It was really awesome. So I've really been enjoying myself, getting to talk to a lot of people and chat with people about NOAA at the booth.
4: 100%. When I saw it last night, I couldn't even believe the way some of those aircraft moved.
5: Yeah, that Red Bull helicopter absolutely amazed me last night. I didn't know helicopters could fly like that.
4: Yeah, there was one point where it was like upside down. It's like, oh,
5: yeah.
4: Geez. When was NOAA Corps founded?
5: So NOAA Corps was actually founded in 1917.
4: Oh, geez, that's a pretty old branch. I think that's older than the Air Force.
5: It is.
4: So you work in the Uncrewed Aircraft Systems Division. Could you describe it?
5: So the Uncrewed Aircraft Systems Division is down in Lakeland, Florida. It's at our Aircraft Operations Center. We fall under the Unmanned Systems Branch. The Unmanned Systems Branch includes underwater uncrewed vehicles, uncrewed surface vessels, and also uncrewed aircraft. Specifically, we work with uncrewed aircraft down at the Aircraft Operations Center. And basically, our role is to provide operational safety for all of NOAA's UAS operations. So we look at any of the flight requests when scientists want to take out a UAS and fly it, and we do all the airspace coordination for them. We help them figure out as far as what they need to do to operate in that area, and we try to ensure that everything is done in a safe and effective manner.
4: Yeah, so when scientists apply for these uncrewed aircraft operations licenses, like who actually runs them when they're completing their missions?
5: So what happens is when the scientists want to go out and complete a project, they basically submit a flight request to us, and we have lots of requirements for our operators to be able to go out and operate. Any of our pilots, our UAS pilots, are going to be required to have an FAA Part 107. They have to have manufacturer or equivalent training that's specific to the UAS that they're operating. So that means that they have to have actually gone out, hands-on flown that UAS, and really gotten to the details and gotten to know that UAS before we'll actually allow them to fly it as a qualified pilot in command.
4: Okay, that makes a lot of sense. I mean, who better to run it than the people doing the studies? So what are some of the current missions being undertaken?
5: So there's all kinds of missions that are being undertaken. We've got lots of marine mammal operations where they're actually flying over marine mammals and taking images of them. We've got operations all over the place, even down into Antarctica, where they're actually flying over penguins and surveying penguin colonies. They're looking at seals. We have mapping missions. One of the things that we're really starting to try and get into is utilizing UAS for mapping operations. So we have 15 research vessels. And so we're trying to get these UAS incorporated where they can either take off and land on our research vessels or take off and land on our small boats and get them worked into our operations. Historically, when we do these mapping missions, we have to launch small boats, and then people actually go out in the small boats and they'll drive up to any of these near shore obstructions. So these can be in shallow, turbulent waters. And these people go out to these obstructions and then they have to do measurements and everything. So to put people in a small boat in that sort of environment can be dangerous. So we do a lot to try and make it as safe as possible. One thing we're starting to do is look at utilizing UAS for those type of operations, because in that sort of scenario, we can actually take the UAS either off the ship or off of a small boat, and then we can fly it over those locations and get good imaging of those spots. And once we get it to the point where we're getting the quality data we need and we can verify it and everything, we'll actually be able to start incorporating that into the nautical charts that NOAA creates. Those nautical charts are the same nautical charts that anyone navigating in the U.S. coastal waters is utilizing.
4: Yeah, I mean, the last thing you want is to have a man overboard when you're searching for obstructions. So what kind of things could those obstructions be?
5: So they can be anything from rocks or previous shipwrecks, a pinnacle that sticks up, any sort of thing like that that potentially could be a hazard to a ship sailing in the area.
4: Yeah, that makes sense. So what are some of the more biological missions? I know you threw out some penguins earlier. Those are very cute.
5: Yeah. So one of the missions that they do is they actually, we have a group that goes down to Antarctica and they fly a UAS called an APH-22. And they'll take off and they use that to fly over the penguin colonies. They use IR imaging to actually locate all the little heat signatures from the penguins. And then they go through and they count all the penguins. And that's how they can get ideas about population health, and they can actually learn about the ecosystem and how healthy the ecosystem is by looking at the population and how it's growing or shrinking and how it's being affected.
4: So IR imagery stands for infrared imagery, right?
5: Correct, yeah.
4: Okay, yeah, I just wanted to double check. So what are some of the other biological missions?
5: So they do all kinds of stuff. They'll fly over whales. They'll fly over seals and sea lions. One they're looking at utilizing it for potentially is polar bears. So a lot of times with these biological species, to ensure that the equipment is working and that the cameras and everything are calibrated properly, what we'll do is we'll work with captive care facilities with similar animals, and we'll have those captive care facilities. They can actually take the UAS and fly it over the animals in an environment where we know they'll be able to find that particular type of animal. So in the case with the polar bears, they went and they tested several different cameras to see which cameras could be utilized and which ones worked best for finding the polar bear in that habitat. That way, when they actually go out and they try and use it in an operational environment, they know that if they fly over that type of animal, they're actually going to be able to get quality data from that.
4: That's pretty neat. Yeah. So this isn't your first position with NOAA Corps. Earlier we were talking and you were first based out of Pearl Harbor.
5: Yeah. So my first duty station was on a research vessel out in Pearl Harbor, Hawaii. It was really incredible job to get stationed out there. There's so much historical significance in that harbor, and our ship was moored up right in front of the Utah. And so every morning when I was out there, we'd go out and they play the national anthem and we'd raise the ensign on the ship. So when you're standing there and you're looking at that vessel right in front of you, the Utah, that monument, and you're raising that ensign, it just really puts into perspective what that service and that sacrifice is. So it's just a really amazing, incredible experience to see that and be a part of that out there.
4: Oh, absolutely. I bet. So when you're at AirVenture, how can you learn more about NOAA Corps and the missions that you've undertaken?
5: So if you want to learn more about NOAA Corps, UAS, or manned aircraft operations in NOAA, we have a booth over in the IFP Pavilion, so the International Federal Pavilion. And I'll also be giving a talk tomorrow at 9:30 a.m. In that same location, and that will be for UAS operations and how we use them in our missions.
4: So when you were in Pearl Harbor, what did you do with the research vessel?
5: So the research vessel that I was stationed on was actually a coral reef research vessel. So we would go out to sea and to these really remote areas and remote islands, so like the northwestern Hawaiian islands. We went out to Midway was one of the ones they would do research around. And we would take scientists out there, and our boat had multiple small boats aboard it. So we could take those small boats, we'd launch them, divers would go out, and then the divers would do these studies where they would measure the coral reef. And so they'd put a line out and actually count and measure all the corals and mark down all the corals that fell within a certain distance of that line. They'd also count all the fish in the area, depending on which group it was. And that would give them an indication of the reef health and how that particular reef was doing. It was really cool and impressive that the scientists could do this, but they would take these little plastic, basically like cubes, they were layered, and they would put them out on a reef, and they would leave them there for 3 years, and 3 years later, they would come back with us on the ship, and we'd launch the small boats, they'd go out, and they would dive and find that exact same plastic cube. And they'd take it out and they would take scrapings of that cube. And that cube would give them a good indication of what the actual species diversity in that area was and how well and how quickly it was growing. And so they'd utilize that to learn more about the reefs, too.
4: Well, that certainly takes patience and tenacity to have, one, wait that long, and two, find them again. Because I would think the ocean currents would carry them different places.
5: Yes, yeah, so they would actually weight them down really well, so they would keep them, they'd get those weights. Sometimes they would move, though, and so the scientists would have to do actually like grid pattern searches to find those little cubes out there. So, and that was really a challenge sometimes.
4: Real life science battleship.
5: Yeah.
4: Okay, well, Nikki, it was so nice to meet you, and thank you so much for your time and all of your, like, fantastic information. Joining us from Unmanned Aircraft Systems Division, we've had Lieutenant Nikki Chappelle today, and she's done a great job this whole week. It really has been a pleasure meeting you. So I've been Michaela Erickson, and this has been Tea and Turbulence.
3: Here's an interview from 2013.
1: And we're joined by Mr. Kevin Keeling and his venerable sidekick, Andy Shoshanian. I think I got that right.
6: Absolutely.
1: Cool. Hey, he sounds good. So what's going on, guys?
6: How are you doing?
1: I'm doing okay.
2: Can't complain over here.
1: Yes, you can.
2: But I'm not going to.
1: But we're not going to give him the chance.
2: No. They're going to cut me off at the pass here.
6: It's another beautiful day here, isn't it?
2: Yeah.
1: Yeah, we washed the field a little bit this morning, get the dust down. It's perfect.
2: You guys had a banner night last night, didn't you?
6: We really did. At the Gathering of Eagles?
2: At the Gathering of Eagles.
6: We did. And so we have our United States Air Force Thunderbirds Mustang that sold last night for $398,000, all going to the Young Eagles.
2: That is a heck of a price tag.
1: Couldn't hold them up for the last $2,000, huh? Make it an even $400.
2: Right. Wait a minute. Did you take a check from him?
1: Yeah. It came with free shipping, I hear.
2: I hope so.
6: It did. We also had a painting that we provided that ended up raising $50,000. So it was really a good night. Overall, I think the Young Eagles generated $2.4 million last night at the gathering.
1: That is some serious scratch, but it's a great cause.
2: It is a great cause. That's to further youth in aviation. And there's been a lot of success stories in the Young Eagles program, too. Many have gone on to pursue careers in aviation.
1: Yep. Good thing they didn't choose this radio station.
2: Yeah. Yeah, this is a dead end.
1: So you guys have been keeping us busy. You know, you've been driving me crazy because you got so much going on, I can't possibly get to see all of it. And you're happy about that, I can see. You're proud of that.
6: Well, we really do want to make sure that we enhance the experience of all the people that are able to attend Oshkosh.
1: And you give us so many choices.
2: Yeah, for sure.
1: And of course, tonight the big buzz is...
6: is the movie Planes. So Disney's premiere of Planes will be shown tonight here at EAA Air Venture in Oshkosh.
1: That's amazing. Now, I understand, don't go to the theater before 5. They won't let you in.
6: That's correct. So. Yeah. We want to make sure that we are able to enhance the experience by making everything safe for everyone tonight.
2: That's good with me. I'm psyched up. This is going to be a great premiere. And to think we get to see it a week before it comes out in the theaters.
6: Isn't that amazing?
2: That is just incredible. My hat is off to Ford Company for doing that.
1: Behold the power of Ford.
2: Yes, definitely. Big Blue has done it again. And we appreciate
1: it. Wait a minute. Now
2: that.
1: They're Big Blue?
2: Hey, $398,000 for a one-of-a-kind Mustang. That's big.
1: That's right. That's right. Does it have the backup camera in it?
2: You didn't hear about the free delivery, though. They're driving the car.
1: Yeah, you get it with 4,000 miles on it. So what else do you have going on for us? You've got Lieutenant Dan Band somewhere in there, don't you?
6: That's tonight. Yeah, Lieutenant Dan Band. And Andrew is going to inform us a little about the autograph session we have today.
1: Cool.
7: Yeah, today at our autograph headquarters, Chuck Aaron's going to be there at 10 o'clock. And then after that, General Patrick Brady, who is a Vietnam Medal of Honor winner, will be there at 11. Justin Lewis will be at noon. And then wrapping up the day, we've got Team Aerodynamics. All their performers, their 12 pilots, will be there at 1 o'clock.
6: I was actually fortunate enough to be able to go for a ride with Chuck Aaron a few years ago.
1: Oh, boy. In what?
6: In his helicopter, the Red Bull helicopter.
1: And it stayed upright?
6: No, it did not.
2: Oh, that's great.
1: Wow. Did they take, when they start telling you stuff like take all loose objects out of your pockets and all that, you know you're in trouble.
6: Well, he's a great man, and so we've done some things with him. He owns a Mustang GT500, and he was looking to buy a Shelby GT350, and so things came together, and I said, well, maybe someday I'll go for a ride. I was just kind of kidding. And he came over and he looked me up and said, I'm going to go out tomorrow and practice. And so up in the helicopter, and he said, do you want to do any aerials? And so we did. We did the loops and the barrel rolls, and I think he calls it a stair step, where you have an inverted G, and then we came screaming down toward the lake, and it was really a lot of fun.
1: You know, I wonder how many 911 calls originate from his practice flights.
2: Yeah, no kidding. Well, you'd think they're getting used to him by now. He's been out there a bunch of times.
1: I hope so, but I could just imagine people going, helicopters don't do that.
2: Exactly. Yeah. Except Chuck Aaron's does.
6: There was a fisherman down in the water, and I thought it must be a little unsettling for him to see us come screaming at him.
1: Yeah, he dropped his best rod in the water, I'm sure, among other things.
2: There was definitely a fish that got away that day.
1: So he could probably helicopter fish. That would be something.
2: Yeah.
1: A little expensive, but...
2: I don't know. I would think that the noise from the helicopter would scare the fish away. You know how you got to be quiet around them.
1: Oh, that explains a lot. Whenever I fish, it never works.
2: Well, you know, I keep telling you, take the boat. Don't take the chopper.
1: Well, the problem is I usually run out of fish to throw back.
2: Pretty soon, we're both going to get thrown back.
6: Well, if people want to come to the Ford hangar today, we also have our cowboy hats that we've been giving away, the straw hats that are popular every year. And so each day, we start with a new supply. So we still have plenty. So if people are interested in coming over, we have those available. We have that Pop Noggins video that we call it our transit search, the transit talent search. And so you can create your own DVD. So up to 6 of you and your friends, family members, come over, get in front of a green screen, select some music that you like, and we'll create a music video for you,
2: Kevin,
6: give you DVDs.
1: Oh, Kevin, boy.
2: We've been at the Ford Theater, the drive-in theater, a couple of times, and we just love how you're hamming it up in that.
1: Yeah.
2: Because there's the demonstration, and on the right-hand side,
1: there's Kevin.
2: Kevin having a good time.
1: But see, we're in radio, so you need to invert it. You need to green screen out our heads and let the rest of our bodies show.
2: That would work for us. Wait a minute. Do you turn it upside down for anybody from Australia?
1: Oh, wow. Knew that was coming.
7: Well, either that or Chuck Aaron would probably want it upside down as well.
1: Exactly. Go. Can you make this thing roll?
2: It's just amazing what technology can do. And, of course, Ford is on the cutting edge of technology as well. You've got a lot of exhibits there that highlight the Ford technology too, right?
6: We do, as well as our design. So we have the Atlas concept. So it gives you an idea of where our F-150 is headed from a design perspective. We have the Lincoln MKZ, which is really the design direction of Lincoln. And from a technical standpoint, we have engines, we have an F-150 cutaway truck. So the F-150 is very popular with EAA members. They can come in and they can see some of the marvels of the engineering that goes into the vehicle. So we do have quite a few technical displays, as well as all of our battery electric and our hybrid.
1: Okay, let's clarify the difference between a battery electric and a plug-in hybrid or whatever they call
6: it. Okay, well, the battery electric vehicle just has a battery motor, or an electric motor, I should say, whereas the hybrid have both gas motors and electric. And a traditional hybrid, you have the gas motor, and you'll have that to recharge your generator, will charge your battery, as well as regenerative braking. Whereas a plug-in hybrid, you can now use the electric plug-in to charge your batteries to run your electric motor. And then if you need to have range, if you're going to drive 500 miles or whatever it would be, now you can run on your gas motor, which will also recharge your electric motor as you're driving.
1: Okay, does the gas motor drive the wheels directly and charge batteries, or is it just generating electricity to run the battery motor?
6: Yeah, it will drive the wheels and power the generator to recharge your battery.
1: Cool. And it'll tow houses and pull airplanes.
6: Yeah, but the plug-in hybrid is actually it's a significant solution, I think, for a lot of people that if you're in a city location and you are driving back and forth to work and just use your electric motor, but if you wanted to, on the weekend, go for a longer distance, you then have the ability to run all the way across country on the gas motor.
1: How are people receiving these cars are such a new revolutionary technology. How are people taking that?
6: We can't build enough. It's just fantastic.
1: Well, you can build me one.
2: Yeah, if you got any extras laying around.
1: Yeah, right.
2: We'll be more than happy.
1: You know, it's like, isn't this
2: home.
1: Like the Flymart? They don't want to take them home with them at the end of the show. So, we'll be over.
2: Hey, I was going to say, if they don't want to take that MKZ back, I'd be happy to put that in my driveway for you.
6: Isn't that a gorgeous car?
2: That is a beautiful car. And I have to admit, I saw over at the drive-in theater last night, Ford's got a really pretty blue on a Mustang convertible over there. It's kind of like a deep blue. That is fantastic.
6: You're close. It's called Deep Impact Blue.
2: Deep Impact. Well,
1: I love the color names. Firethorn. I remember that one.
2: Yeah, Deep Impact. No, you don't want to have a Deep Impact.
1: Yeah. Insurance companies don't like that color.
2: No, they don't.
6: Yeah. Tuxedo Black.
2: Yeah.
1: There you go.
2: And Vitamin C on a competing brand. It's a bright metallic orange.
1: They call it Vitamin C?
2: They call it Vitamin C.
1: Oh, my.
2: Yeah. They're stretching things.
1: Yeah, man. No kidding.
2: What was the color? In the video, they show the Ford tent and everything, and there was a concept car that was kind of a pearlescent yellow. Do you have any idea what color that was? Because that is pretty.
6: Well, that was our Evos concept that we had here last year. And I know that the red one was hot chili, and I don't recall the name of the yellow.
1: Pearlescent yellow.
2: Yeah, probably just yellow pearl.
6: Screaming yellow.
1: Screaming yellow pearl. That's it right there.
2: It's buy me yellow pearl. That's a beautiful. It's a beautiful color. It really sticks out in my mind.
1: Well, I think you're probably ready to get out of here now.
2: We've been with you guys enough.
6: No, we enjoy coming in and spending time with you guys.
1: But you didn't bring us any donuts.
6: No, I don't have any. So
7: we'll put that.
6: I need to find them.
1: There you go.
2: That's it.
1: All right.
2: That's all we need are four donuts. We'd be happy guys.
1: Oh, my goodness. As long as they don't taste like rubber.
7: Donut in the Ford world's a spare tire at that point.
1: Yes, exactly. Yeah. We got to be careful what you ask for there.
2: Could you see that, though? Little donuts in the shape of Mustangs? That would be cool.
1: Okay, here. Now we've lost it. On that note, this is Digital Dave.
2: And I'm Fast Eddie, and you're listening to EAA Radio.
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1: This is Digital Dave.
2: And I'm Fast Eddie.
1: And we're joined by Lieutenant Colonel McMillan Achu of NORAD. They're our friends, too.
2: Yes, they are. The NORAD is good people.
1: Good people dealing with us.
2: Yeah.
8: Thank you for having us.
1: You are most welcome, sir. So you're part of the team that polices airspace, is that correct?
8: So in NORAD, we are the North American Airspace Defense Command, right? So we are in charge of keeping North America safe. That's a primary mission, right?
1: That's a huge job.
8: It is. It's challenging, but we appreciate the men and women that are, come up to the command to be able to execute that mission, and we try to do our best to do it safe. So we are bi-national command. Mm-hmm. And we work with a close national partners of Canada. So the North American Aerospace Command is the United States and Canada, not forgetting Alaska, extending up to that portion.
1: Okay, well, let's talk about what exactly you do at NORAD.
8: So at NORAD, primarily I am air chief, which is in charge of coordinating that airspace safety from the tactical all the way to the operational side of things.
1: Okay, so you're the guy who decides what airplanes to scramble and where to send them kind of thing, if that needs to be done?
8: I wish I had that type of authority, but no. I like to think of myself as the advisor to the people that actually, the general officers that make those final decisions up all the way to the higher levels of the, all the way to the president, of course.
1: Okay.
8: So it's a whole chain of command from
1: right.
8: the tactical all the way up.
1: So you're the guy that is analyzing threats or devising scenarios, that kind of thing, and responses?
8: I can think about it that way. So, but we have a whole team. It's a team effort, right? You have every input from the tactical fighters themselves that are in charge of executing an intercept if it does happen, all the way to the generals that are deciding what to do if we do come up with a difficult situation.
1: Yeah, well, as we've seen over in Ukraine, drones have become incredibly useful, and I would think that you guys must be really concerned because they're awfully hard to defend against.
8: Drones are difficult, but if you think about what we do right now, our focus is more of protecting not so much of drones, but drones is one of the things we do. But at this point, let's talk about a little bit of how we make sure civil aviation, general aviation in particular, is done in a safe way.
1: Okay.
8: Just to keep people safe as they go up and they're executing and protecting the president, of course, during his movements. Making sure, I mean, post 9/11 was a good example of why we are here. Making sure that you don't have nefarious people trying to use general aviation to cause harm to North America.
1: So it's safe to say that 9/11, you have to reevaluate a lot of your policies after that?
8: That's a safe thing to say.
1: And they err on the side of caution, which means for us, don't do anything dumb.
2: Yeah, good luck with that.
8: I would say planning, right? Planning kind of gets us away from that, you know, I wouldn't call it dumb, but the things that we don't want to have happened, right?
1: Right, right.
8: And we try to advise all the general aviation entities out there to say, hey, there's something called a notation to airmen, right? NOTAMs, they call them. So just read those before you try to take off and have a flight plan. You know, plan your...
1: Well, on a personal note, I live outside Philadelphia, so whenever President Biden came home for the weekend, the TFR extended all the way up beyond my house. So it was interesting to see all of a sudden there's no more airplanes. Where'd everybody go? So, and I understand that one of the airports I go to, New Garden, did have someone requested to land there because they blew the TFR. And he had to answer some questions.
2: You know, on the other side of the coin, too, a lot of people are not familiar with the fact that model aviation is affected by these TFRs as well. Once again, when Biden was home...
1: They're grounded.
2: Yeah, they are. We had a model field we do an event at, and we had to get special permission from Secret Service and several other alphabet agencies so that we could fly our model planes. And the first question they asked was, are you flying drones? No, we're not. And we got along well with them. We had fun.
8: Having fun, that's the key to it, right? I mean, once those TFRs come up, or they're not trying to take away from the fun we're having, there are procedures. Those TFRs don't just pop up. And that's why we have those, you know, the Secret Service would not just allow the president to do whatever he wants, right? They want to make sure whatever he does, it's safe.
1: Right.
8: So we try to publish those ahead of time. The Secret Service does a coordination with FAA to say, hey, this chunk of airspace, we need those for a specific time. So we publish those. I mean, we, meaning the FAA, does, and we also monitor it at NORAD to make sure that we provide the protection over those published airspace. And you mentioned something about, you know, planning and having the procedures, special permissions to go into it. So having those authorized codes to be able to identify yourself while you're firing a flight plan. So once you go into those, we know who you are. We have your flight plan. You're talking to somebody, and they're giving you that permission. They know who you are, and they're tracking everything. So
1: you're saying that even though there's a TFR, with the right procedures and talking to the right people, you may get permission to fly through it?
8: Yes. So, and that's the talk, squawk, and follow your flight plan. 1200 squawk is not an authorized squawk in the TFR.
1: Okay.
8: Just when it's protected by the president, right? So once you file a flight plan, you've read your NOTAMs, you follow the procedures, the NOTAMs come when you click on that published flight restricted area, the TFR we call them. They have procedures on what to do to have permission. Typically, those TFRs do not just extend beyond reasonable airspace, right? It's typically a 30 nautical miles on the outside, and with an inner meringue, typically about a 10 nautical mile more restricted. If you have to take off from that 10 nautical miles, you have to have special procedures, and also with the 30 nautical miles, right? You have to be talking to somebody, you have to have an assigned code, and you file a flight plan. If you do those three things, typically you will be allowed to take off. There might be certain circumstances where you're not allowed to. It's just the inconvenience of it, but we have to also consider the nature of protecting our president, right?
1: Well, so, I also imagine that you consider the proposed route of this person. Like, if they're in the 10-mile ring, but they're immediately heading out from it, you're not so concerned. But if they have to traverse over whatever it is you're protecting, then you're a lot less likely to grant them permission, I would think.
8: And that's something where at Secret Service, when we do this, we take the analysis, right, and we go with, you know, different TFRs have different rules, and we set those rules based upon the threat posture that we have perceived to exist.
1: It's a different world they live in.
2: It is.
1: You know?
2: It is.
1: Us blissfully unaware.
2: But I was thinking, too, you know, if you're talking to them, it's a big difference between, say, skirting the edge of the TFR versus flying right over, directly over whatever it is you're trying to protect. Big difference.
8: Very big difference.
1: I would still think that if you're flying directly over, they're more likely to say you can divert around, you cannot pass over.
2: I would rather divert around,
1: yeah,
2: because that way you don't get into trouble. You don't have those problematic F-16 intercepts and the funny questions that come after.
8: It all boils down to planning.
1: Yes,
8: planning,
2: exactly.
8: Reading your NOTAMs.
1: And it can't be last minute. I imagine you have to do that a couple of weeks in advance if you know you're going to do this and you know there's going to be a TFR.
8: And usually minimum of 48 hours that those TFRs are published.
1: Right.
8: So if you're
1: doing your time,
8: you have enough time.
1: Okay.
8: And if it all fails, talk to somebody while you're airborne. 121.5.
1: Okay.
8: Guard radio. And if, you know, just...
1: That's by that point you realize, oh, no, I've messed up. And let's try and make this less mess up.
2: And then you can fill out one of those NASA reports afterwards.
1: Yeah.
2: Don't laugh. I'm sure it's been done.
1: Oh, I'm sure. Yeah, well, get out of jail free card is awfully enticing.
2: Yes, it is.
1: So,
2: but that doesn't forgive all sins.
1: So how many TFR do you have to process? I mean, is this one a month? I mean, obviously with Biden, wherever the president is going, there's a TFR. There's ones that recur, like when he goes home, where I guess it's Mar-a-Lago now. That's a standard TSR. You just turn it on again.
8: And those are the more frequent ones. We have the presidential TFRs, and we also have other TFRs, like, you know, having the National Assembly, and there are other events that it's determined of a valuable, you know, requirement to protect. And there are other TFRs out there. We don't protect every single TFR. We have the critical TFRs that we actually pay attention, like the presidential TFR, National Assembly, and so forth.
1: So you're not necessarily scrambled over the Super Bowl?
8: The Super Bowl is a big one. It's a big concern. We would have a TFR over the Super Bowl.
1: And
8: we've had those.
1: Backed up with teeth.
2: Lots of teeth.
1: Yeah. Lots of people who are not happy.
8: And if you do have that intercept, don't panic. just follow the rules.
1: Well, see, you should probably paint that on the side of the F-16. Don't panic. You know?
2: Yeah.
1: I'm here to help you.
2: Right. But, you know, what they fail to understand is it's not the guy on your left that you're worried about. It's that guy
1: that's
2: behind
1: the guy
2: you.
1: In trail, yeah.
2: Yeah, he's in weapons range.
1: We'd like to assure you that these missiles are our standard form of greeting.
2: Yes.
1: And not to be concerned. All right, we've been talking with Lieutenant Colonel McMillan Achu of NORAD. Thank you, sir, for your service. Thank you for everything you do that none of us ever know about.
8: Thank you very much. A safe flying day is a good day.
2: Yes,
1: right,
2: it is.
1: It sure is. All right, this is Digital Dave.
2: I'm Fast Eddie,
1: and this is EAA Radio.
3: Let's take a listen to a classic interview from 2019.
9: Oh, it's another beautiful Wednesday in Oshkosh, and boy, don't we have a cool guest with us today, Joe Lehman, who is thinking very big, and we'll tell you why in just a minute. Joe's a retired Marine Lieutenant Colonel. He was a flyer in Vietnam, trained by the Navy. I just learned he was half your flying time was in airplanes, half in helicopters. I can't imagine being a helicopter pilot, but we are so glad to have you join us today, Joe.
10: Well, thank you.
9: What we want to do is talk a little bit about how you and I met there in Dayton when I was out there a month or so ago, and we had a chance to, you know, visit a number of new exhibits and things, and during dinner I heard about this Triumph of Flight Foundation and the project that you were working on to build tell us what you're building out there in Dayton or what you want to build.
10: Well, I'm happy to do that. We think that the nation's been slow to recognize all of the amazing accomplishments that have happened in aviation and aerospace since Icarus flew too close to the sun, melted the wax on his wings, and became the first aviation fatality, through to the landings on the moon and beyond. So we envision a monument that's 27 stories tall, about the size of the Statue of Liberty.
11: Whoa!
10: Just north of Dayton, Ohio.
9: Where in exactly just north of Dayton, Ohio? Will it be something that people would be able to notice?
10: Yes. We envision putting this monument up at the intersections of Interstates 70 and 75. Transportation officials tell us that 65 million vehicles pass through that intersection annually. It'll be visible from up to 3 miles away. It'll consist of a Wright B Flyer, the world's first practical aircraft, on top of a gracefully slanted pedestal, sheathed in stainless steel and anchored by 24 beautifully arrayed cables.
11: I'm actually rendered speechless, which is very bad for radio.
9: That's kind of what I was at dinner that night when I heard about this.
11: It's amazing.
9: And in fact, I walked up to Joe right after he got through talking about this, and I said, "Are you coming to AirVenture?" And he said, "I am, as a matter of fact." I said, "You have got to come and talk to us about this, because I know there are people, there are two sides to this story. There are people that say, why would you waste time on something like this? And then the other people that say, this is really neat. I mean, it's eye-opening. Think about how many people go to New York to see the Statue of Liberty or go to San Francisco to see the Golden Gate Bridge. Imagine them being focused on something that has to do with aviation when they go through Dayton. I mean, what could be better?
10: Exactly. And this happens to be at the geographic center of the National Aviation Heritage Area, which was established by Congress in 2004. And we're right pretty much at the geographic center, and we're representing both the many achievements that occurred in aviation in that area, but also the fact that it's a hub for industry recognized nationally and internationally, in fact.
9: And I think we should also tell the audience that you're not funding this entire project yourself, are you?
10: No, the board that I serve on is entirely volunteers, a volunteer service. We've been at it for a number of years now. We've just about a year and a half or 2 years ago started our capital campaign to raise the money to build this monument. We have about $2.6 million so far, and we're looking to raise about $18 to $19 million to start construction.
9: Wow. And so do you already, does the foundation already have the land set aside?
10: Yes. Well, the southwest corner of Interstates 70 and 75 is the land. We have a contract on that land. We have a hold on the land.
9: And the as I understand it, it's going to be more than just a big metal stick with an airplane on top of it.
10: Exactly.
9: Isn't it?
10: Well, I didn't have an opportunity to mention, but at the base of the monument, there'll be the Evolution of Flight Park, and that'll be several acres of park as we envision it today. And the walls of the park will tell the story of aviation, all the amazing, not all, we can't do all, but many of the amazing events that have occurred in aviation and aerospace.
9: Well, and for people that haven't had the opportunity to visit Dayton, I mean, it was eye-opening for me because I have flown into Dayton over the years, passed through it, and I never had quite as much involvement with it as I did a month or so ago when I saw the Armstrong Museum, Air and Space Museum, the Wright bicycle shop rebuild, the Orville Wright home where we had dinner that night, and there are just not to mention the Air Force Museum, and
10: yes,
9: there you could spend a week easily and still not see it all.
10: Exactly. We have a booth here at the air show in Hangar D. Our sponsors are the National Park Service, but we have a little area dedicated. We'd invite listeners today to come by and take a look at what the monument will look like. Also check our website where we run a video where you can see a video on what we think the monument's going to look like.
9: Well, I think if people are interested in being involved or they want to learn more about this entire process, the project, I mean, what is the website address we should ask?
10: Well, thank you. It's the triumphofflight.org, triumphofflight.org, no spaces, just one word. And that'll take you to our website where you can see the video. And if you're interested in helping us put this monument up, there's an opportunity to contribute.
11: Well, that's pretty exciting. How long do you think it's going to take? And I know that committees are formed and all this stuff happens. If you're really just starting into your capital campaign, what are you looking at? It sounds like you're aiming for something out there.
10: Well, we certainly are. We're aiming to see this on the horizon north of Dayton. But to answer your question directly, we're anticipating that it'll take us 2 to 3 years, and it's hard to estimate how long it'll take us to raise that estimated $19 million. And then once we won't start construction until we have that, so that we're not risking anybody's money. We're collecting pledges toward that goal. Once we start construction, we think it's another 2 to 4 years beyond that. So the answer is somewhere between 4 and 6 years out, we hope to have the monument constructed.
11: So before, let's see, what anniversary were we talking about
9: the
11: last
9: 2027
11: one?
9: 2027 will be Flying's 100th
11: birthday.
9: Well,
11: that would be Flying's, but it's also the anniversary of Charlie Lindbergh's flight.
9: Yes, I knew there was something else going on in our world that was going to be important.
11: Yeah, so, you know, the 2020s are going to be very interesting for aviation. I like it because I know I've been to the museum at Wright, Pat. And, of course, when you walk in the door, the first thing you see, or at least when I was there, was a statue of Icarus.
10: Yes, right.
11: And that was so moving. My kids were very little, and I brought them there. And those two little girls, we went through this whole museum. We must have been 2 hours in that museum. And do you know what they remembered? And they were under 5, okay?
10: What?
11: The statue. They took me all the way back to the beginning to the statue and said, "Mommy, tell me this story one more time. I need to get that straight in my head."
10: That's so interesting. We'll have a bronze sculpture of Icarus on the entrance wall, and we'll have the Wright brothers, Orville and Wilbur, at the entrance as well. So my cohort in crime, Byron Kentner, is with me at our National Park Service area right now. He's noted that almost everybody who walks up has been to the Air Force, the National Museum of the Air Force, so it's not uncommon.
9: Well, so what do you think are some of the big challenges? I mean, it's certainly gathering the money, but what other kinds of challenges do you think you face in bringing this whole project to fruition?
10: Well, I'm the director of development. It's my job to raise the money. So the big hurdle I see is money. I'm curious I'm not an engineer, but I was a science major, and I'm just curious how they're going to get a replica of the Wright B Flyer that has a wingspan of 144 feet.
11: Ooh, roughly, that's really big.
10: Half the size of a football field atop that pedestal. So that's going to be a challenge.
11: To make it so it doesn't fly away in a windstorm.
9: We were talking about that, not to mention not flying away, but not gathering ice in the wintertime.
10: We did talk about that. You won't be able to tell from the ground, but the wings are going to actually be inverted. They're not going to be designed to create lift, but rather to create negative lift or to pull the monument down. And that's just one of the ways we're going to ensure that monument's safe at the top of the pedestal.
11: I can imagine, too, you've got to use the right material so it's not snapping in a windstorm.
10: Yes.
9: I was going to say, it seems to me like the logical way to get that airplane up there would be a huge helicopter.
10: There you go.
9: I mean, I would have thought you'd have already had one picked out and said, can I fly along while they're baby up there?
10: That's a good idea. The problem is the downdraft, and you have something there that's it's going to be a little bit aerodynamic. So there may be issues with the helicopter.
9: Yeah, and that's not exactly crane height, is it? 27 story cranes. I don't think they.
11: Don't underestimate
9: like
11: cranes.
10: I'm not sure, Rob.
9: Maybe they'll build it in pieces or something.
10: I don't know.
9: That's going to be really great. But I'm so glad that is a donation to the fund, is that tax deductible?
10: Yes, we're a 501c3. Your donations would be tax deductible, and any amount over $10 is welcome. And you can come by the booth and talk to us about that, or you can check us out online.
11: That's terrific.
9: Have they given any thought to letting us sign our names on the Wright B Flyer before they hoist it up?
10: I think that's about the best question I could have gotten as we finish up here. But yes, we have a program called Join the Flight Team. You would need to pledge $1,000 over a period of time. And if you hit the threshold of 1,000, you will have the opportunity to put your name or somebody you'd like to honor or remember on the monument wall.
9: Joe Lehman from the Triumph of Flight Foundation, thank you so much for joining us today on EAA Radio.
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12: We are on the fly. We are currently on the fly at the Weeks Hangar over on the north side of the airport, talking with Jim Schell, the Oshkosh Airport Director. What does that mean? What does that title mean? Most people would think of that as maybe the airport manager in a smaller setting, maybe?
13: Right, same thing, airport manager, airport director, just interchangeable. So we've got a staff of 9 full-time employees. We've got our admin staff between myself, our deputy director, our operations manager, and our administrative assistant. And then we've got maintenance and operations folks that maintain the field, the grounds, and all of our equipment, essentially. So we've got mowing equipment in the summer, snow removal equipment in the winter, fleet vehicles, that sort of stuff. They maintain all of that as well. So airport manager, just responsible for the long-term vision, long-term planning, execution of major capital projects on the airport, the day-to-day operations, oversight of that through our operations manager and our deputy director, and just ensuring that the airport continues moving in the proper direction. So we're a general aviation airport, the best one in the entire world.
12: That's our
13: mission and our vision for the airport in a nutshell. And, it's one of those where it does take a fair amount of effort to keep things going in the right direction. We've had a lot of ups and downs over our history with the commercial airline service that ended back in 2003. But right now, we've really focused on everything GA, growing the airport, growing the amount of businesses that are here, the base business on the field, and the user base and the availability for hangar space and the availability for meeting room space and all those things. So the new terminal on the north side, built in 2021, is an example of that, and really an example of shifting from the old days when we had airline service all the way into now, where we're just focusing on what we do best and growing that, and that is serving general aviation air traffic, corporate air travel, private air travel, and you know, expanding all the offerings that the airport has.
12: Now, the old service that was here, it was a United regional service back in the day that you're talking about, and I think it was under the Essential Air Service a plan. Is there any talk about bringing service back to Oshkosh year-round?
13: So it was subsidized by Essential Air Service up until 2003, when I think they fell below the threshold of that subsidy, so that's why air service went away. But if you look on a map, you can take a pin and drop it in a number of locations in a very close geographic area to Oshkosh. That would be Appleton, Green Bay, Madison, Milwaukee, and also Central Wisconsin Airport in Mozanie all have air service. But
12: right,
13: Appleton,
12: yeah,
13: 25 minutes away, has Delta, American, United, Allegiant. And so our air service really any longer is up in Appleton, because if you know anything about air service development, which I've dabbled in a little bit in my prior career to coming here as the airport director, it is very much something where airlines aren't looking to duplicate their service 25 miles away at another
12: right,
13: airport.
12: Sure.
13: They're really just going to get the same passengers on the plane in a different location, and but double their costs in order to do it. So that's kind of the biggest, the high-level approach as to why we're no longer soliciting airline service here or looking for air service. And really, we don't stand much of a chance of ever getting it back.
12: Yeah.
13: I know folks don't like to hear that necessarily, but all of those airports that I just rattled off are within an hour and a half drive. Appleton's 25 minutes, Green Bay's 45 minutes, you know, Milwaukee is an hour and a half. It's all, you know, you could live in Denver, the Denver metropolitan area, and you could be an hour and a half from DIA with traffic. And so you're 25 minutes with very little traffic to Appleton. So I guess that's my plug to go fly the airlines in Appleton. It's your closest airport.
12: When you're not doing the very common Wisconsin road construction, you mean?
13: Right, exactly. Well, yeah, this summer is a little bit different animal getting up there, but it still is relatively easy. And, you know, that's kind of the high level view of why we're not focusing on airline service any longer. Really is not in our wheelhouse to serve that.
12: Right. Okay, so talk about hierarchy a little bit. So you're the airport director, which means you're the boss. And who do you report to then?
13: So I report directly to the Winnebago County Executive, John Dable. And he is my boss and also the boss of all of the appointed department heads that are within Winnebago County, of which I am one. And then also the elected officials as well. And so he is our leader and our man that's leading us forward, you know, each and every day, and with the vision to, you know, keep the county going in the right direction, where my job is to keep the airport going in the right direction.
12: Now, do you have an airport commission?
13: We do. We have an aviation committee. It's made up of five members of the Winnebago County Board. And we've got a great committee, very, very excited about the things that we've got going on out at the airport, and also very, you know, enthusiastic about seeing new developments and new progress being made in a variety of different areas.
12: Okay. And, of course, obviously they love AirVenture as well. Everyone loves AirVenture.
13: Absolutely. Why wouldn't you?
12: Yeah. So let's just talk about you personally for a minute, and that is, did you always have a dream? You said earlier you graduated from St. Cloud State University in Minnesota. Did you want to pursue, you were in the aviation program there? So we're all aviators here mostly. And there's so many different paths and careers within aviation, pilot being just one of them, mechanic. Now yours is a little a different path and unique. What drove you down the path to your current job?
13: So, well, first off, born and raised about an hour north of here in Shawnee, Wisconsin.
12: Okay.
13: And then went to St. Cloud State in Minnesota. When I started out, since I was a little kid, always wanted to be a professional pilot. Wanted to fly the airliners all over the world and make that my career. About a year and a half in, doing my flight training and my curriculum there at St. Cloud, I decided that necessarily wasn't for me as a career. I enjoyed flying, but I didn't feel the passion for a career in that. Talked to enough people that had done it for many years and seen a lot of people that had kind of lost that passion for flying being their career and their job. And so I decided I wanted to still enjoy that, but also just look into another career in the aviation field. And I never even thought about airports needing people to manage them and staff to operate them until I was in college. And so about a year and a half, 2 years in, I found that there was an aviation management degree and I could still be around it. My view is an airport day. I could still be, taking in the burnt jet fuel with my morning coffee yeah. and still be home at night. And so it's one of those where even back when I was in college in 2004, 2005, the first officer at a regional airline, their pay was very little. I think you made more money at McDonald's than you did then. And that's kind of changed a little bit now. But, it's one of those where it just wasn't, for a variety of different reasons, the career I really decided I wanted to go into. And then airport management came along, and I really never not looked back since.
12: And this is,

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1: Years ago, but then when it came open, my wife was very supportive of it. We're looking to move, you know, 1,000 miles away. It's home for me, but sure, her home is elsewhere. And it's one of those where it's an absolute dream. I love general aviation. I love everything about it. I'll be quite honest, my least favorite part of working at a commercial service airport was dealing with the TSA. I think a lot of people can relate to that. And I think
2: I'll reserve my comments on the air, but of course it's operating. You said part 139. Operating a terminal with all the requirements just adds a whole new level of burden to the job, I'm sure.
1: It certainly does, and no offense to the TSA. They do have their job to do, I understand that. But at a GA airport, for those not that familiar, our dealings with the TSA is very minimal. I think I see them one time per year, and it's during Air Venture, right. So that we can screen the honor flight and get that out. But at the same time, you know, it's one of those where, again, general aviation is such a beautiful thing. It is such an important thing that some folks don't necessarily think about on a day-to-day basis. But the people that are flying your airline flight to whichever destination you're going to had to start somewhere. And one of the biggest things that, you know, we serve as one of our uses is flight training. And so it's the backbone of the aerospace industry, and it's essential to getting to the point where you can get on an airline flight and go halfway across the world in a moment's notice.
2: Yeah, right. Well, back to Oshkosh. I want to commend you in the last couple minutes here of this segment on the job well done. I mean, the grounds look great. You had, you know, obstacles with all that rain to overcome, but yet here we are, and it looks fantastic. It's a high attendance year, which is always challenging, but up to the task. And, you know, I have a hangar here with you, which I maintain year-round, and you guys do a great job from a tenant perspective as well, year-round, not just for Air Venture, which everyone's here for, but you guys do a great job. And I have another hangar out in Washington State, and one of your friends is coming to help you this week from my home airport, Tim.
1: Yeah, he's on an airliner right now, or just got off in Detroit, and he's making his connection here soon. But it just shows you what a small world aviation is. And, you know, two GA airports, opposite parts of the country. His airport there, just outside of Seattle, it's a beautiful airport. I've been there.
2: It's
1: an
2: beautiful
1: unreal airport. Thing. So where we have 1,450 acres, the property that we own and operate it for this airport, and four runways and all that, we have just under 200 based aircraft. Yeah. And they're primarily all in hangars. And so Tim's airport there, the Auburn Airport in Washington, 330 based aircraft, and they do it all in about 110 acres of property that they own. So it's just, you know, just amazing to see, you know, the efficient use of land there and the ability to get all those folks, you know, there on one site. It's just a beautiful thing. So.
2: Yeah. Well, I think it's funny how you guys do your airport exchange program. He comes here, helps you. You go there, help him. It's really funny. Anyway, Jim, thanks for everything you do. Thanks for joining us on EA Radio today and letting the public know, our listeners, a little bit about behind the scenes at Oshkosh Airport.
1: Yeah, thanks, Jeff. Yeah. Appreciate you having me, and hope everybody has a great week here in Oshkosh.
2: Oh, we do too. Thanks a lot. J-Mont G, we're on the fly. Our next segment, we're going to be talking to Brian Binding. He's the Oshkosh Fire Department Assistant Chief. We'll be right back with that. J-Mont G, you're listening to On the Fly on EA Radio.
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4: And we're back to talk airplane. This is Digital Dave.
5: And I'm Fast Eddie, and we're working with the door open. We're trying to get our next
4: guest. Our next guest is making his way in here. We have to give him a little extra time.
5: Yep. Ron Scott, come on down.
6: Hello there.
4: All right, Mr. Ron, how are you?
7: Green one.
6: Man, you don't really want to know.
4: Uh-oh. Sure we do. That's why we're here.
7: That's why we brought you
4: the
7: down
4: further
7: here.
4: Further Adventures of Ron Scott.
7: Yep.
4: So thanks for coming down and joining us, Mr. Ron. How are you?
6: Thank you for the opportunity to...
4: Anytime. If anybody doesn't
6: come
4: know,
6: down and visit your fine digs here.
4: Our establishment. Check out these soft, fuzzy walls we have now.
6: I see those. Yes, very nice.
4: To damp out all the bad words. Also, if for people who don't know, Ron Scott is the chairman, I guess that's the official title, of...

0: the Green Gang, or the communications group that do all the radios on the field, the phone systems, the PA, us. You're our patron saint, and you've been around Oshkosh since like the Wright brothers, right?
1: Yeah. Yeah.
0: That's what I thought.
2: He was there the day after the Wright brothers flew.
1: Yeah, they credited me with the 48 years, you see, but they won't give you the 49th until you complete the 49th. If I even walked home today, then I wouldn't get credit, see?
0: Whoa, see how difficult it
1: next
0: gets?
1: Next year would be my 50th.
2: Wow.
0: Wow.
1: If I'm still...
0: You'll be here, don't
1: if
0: worry.
1: If I'm still above the sod, you
2: you'll
1: know.
2: You'll be here. We'll drag
1: you. You think
2: so?
1: Yeah,
2: that's right.
1: We'll see.
2: We'll keep you alive. We know people
0: this
2: in the life
0: Oshkosh,
2: support
0: This is Oshkosh, man. We can motorize your hospital bed and drag you out.
1: Can you really? Yeah.
2: Oh, yeah.
1: Lots of resuscitation.
2: Oh, yeah. Hey, yeah. We'll even make it up to date. It'll be composite carbon fiber glass
0: there
2: cockpit with a turbine engine.
1: Oh, that'd be nice.
0: Yeah.
2: Fancy hospital bed.
1: Glass cockpits, yeah. I'm still using steam gauges, and most of them I bought at the flea market in Rockford back in the 60s.
0: And they still work.
1: For half a buck a piece, you know. Oh, they still work fine, yeah.
2: Good.
1: Yeah.
0: I thought that airplane had a glass cockpit. Windows.
1: Windows. That's got windows in it. You can see out of it.
0: Yeah, that's good enough.
1: I have to replace them every now and then because they get a little scuzzy, you know.
0: Yeah.
2: Well, that's the Wisconsin National Bird.
1: A noteworthy thing. That two years ago, I finally gave in and put a starter on the airplane.
0: You're kidding. Holy
1: moly. Yeah, I think I added 14 pounds, so then I made a pact with myself, since I don't like weight in an airplane, that I would go on a diet. And,
0: did it work out?
1: Actually, yeah, and it took me 2 years. I dropped to 14. Now, this year, I'm up here, I think I've gained about 5 or 6 back so far.
2: It's all those brats.
0: It's only day one.
1: Brats and... Yeah, it's hard for us young fellas.
0: Now, let's talk about that airplane, because that airplane has the distinction. I believe you claim it is the first composite aircraft?
1: Not really composite. Well, I always like to say successful, because it's been flying 40 years now. But I think I can say this with some authority, that it is the first home-built to use fiberglass in a skin-stressed mode structurally.
0: Wow.
1: In other words, to say that, you know, there's no internal, for instance, the wings, no internal drag, anti-drag, compression bracing, all the torsional loads and everything taken in the skin itself. And same with the rest of the airframes. And there's only a few ribs in the stabilizer and the fin and that stuff. And it also has fiberglass landing gear, which I made 42 years ago, I guess.
0: There must have been a lot of resistance to those ideas when you built that.
1: Very much so. I could tell you a lot of stories. Back in the day, back in the 60s, when I, 61 is when I first started volunteering at Rockford. And we had a room on a wing. The EA rented a little wing of Howard Johnson, I think it was. And three of us communications guys had one room. And right next to our room was Paul and Audrey. And we had some really crazy hall parties out there.
0: Oh, I can imagine.
1: The old guys, Nick Resich and Bob Lijak and all the old jabronis, you know. And at any rate, one evening out there, and Paul invited some of us in. There was only a few guys there. All the aviation greats were there, though, you know. So I'm just a young kid, and I'm listening, you know. Pretty soon the level of conversation diminished a bit, and a small little voice, I said, "Well, I'm building an airplane." Ray Stitz was there. Ray turned around and said, "Whose plans are you using?" "Well," I says, "I'm designing it myself." "And what's your background? You're an aeronautical engineer?" And I said, no. I said, "I work for a telephone company."
0: Oh, jeez.
1: And, man, then he asked me, when he found out I was making out of fiberglass, he about went berserk. He sat me down on the bed, upon Audrey's bed there, and he began to run me up and down like a Dutch uncle, you know. "Man, you use somebody's plans, and you build it just exactly like those plans say, and then after you get that done and it is successful, then just maybe you can go out and design an airplane yourself, you know." So I kind of pulled my head in, you know, and tail. And as time went on, and we moved to Oshkosh, and I got to know Ray a little better, and we never said anything about the airplane. So it was in the early 70s, and we were staying at Howard Johnson's then, went down to have a little breakfast, and there Ray is sitting at the counter, you know. And so we saddled up beside Ray in there and started yakking a little bit, and finally he says, "Well, Scotty, how's Ironsides flying?" I said, "Well, real great, Ray. You know, got, I don't know, 35 hours on or something at the time, 40, I don't know." And, he says, "Yeah, that's great. I thought, and I said, Ray, you know, I'm sure you don't remember this, but back in the early 60s, you sat me down in bed and told me why I should not build this airplane because I wasn't qualified and I was building all this goofy material that wasn't proven and it was just for boats and all that sort of thing, you know. And I rattled on to him, and he pretty soon looked at me and he says, well, Scott, he says, what would you tell some young snot-nosed kid coming around today that's got all these goofy ideas? And, you know, what would you tell him? You know? And I said, well, you may be right. You know?
0: Yeah, good point. But I'm sure he was won over by your success.
1: Well, now that I hear that he's telling a story, and I was some 14-year-old kid, now the way he tells a story, you know. So.
0: Well, then you must have been one smart 14-year-old kid. You're ahead of the curve.
1: I don't know about that. Built a lot of models as a kid, designed a lot of models, too. It's not a whole lot different than that. Built a 1-inch scale model first and use balsa to plank everything instead of first glass.
0: And you just thought the same way, bigger balsa.
1: Bigger balsa, yeah.
2: Yeah, well, that's the correlation between model aircraft and full scale, is that nowadays especially, they will make scale models of them for wind tunnel testing, mm-hmm. as well as also RC models. I've heard of more than one airplane that was test flown as a radio control model plane.
1: Oh, yeah.
2: It's a lot cheaper than building a prototype.
1: That's true.
0: Well, when are they going to build the full-size Predator?
2: Who knows?
1: We'll see, yeah.
2: Yeah, there you go.
1: Somebody sit inside the thing, right?
2: Yeah. Yeah, there's the ultimate radio control aircraft.
0: That's right.
1: Yeah, that's for sure, yeah.
0: So changes you've seen around the ground over the years, it's just amazing, huh?
1: Oh, man, I'll tell you, it's hard to believe. We were talking the other day, when we first came here, we had a bunch of poles, telephone poles, along the side of the road going, you know, Whitman Road. And west of the road, it was all cornfields. So there was nothing, actually, on the west side of that road. And then we eventually got the little campground that was in where the theater in the woods is right now and that stuff. And that's when the Horny Owls, they started dumping those guys out down in Rockford. Don Stewart started that up, and you had to stay up all night, drink beer, and sing.
0: Oh, boy.
1: And if you saw the sun come up with those guys, then you got a little patch, a little Horny Owl patch. And when I was on a board back in the 70s, why, each board member had to be OD for the night, you know, stay up all night and everything. And it was always hard to keep these guys down. There's guys camping around, making a lot of noise, you know, and then, you know, security'd come down and all that stuff. So I sat with them all night. You know, and then you get a little loud and unruly, you know. Hey, all right, you guys, you know, just, you know, cool it down a little bit. I never did get a patch either.
0: I was going to say, where's the patch?
1: Never did get one from old Donnie Stewart.
0: Go down there and get them. I'm sure there's still some down there.
1: You know, he designed the Foo Fighter and several airplanes over the years. Headwind lives up in the, he's a Youper now, up in the UP.
0: Oh, that's where Youper came
2: Peninsula.
0: From.
2: Yeah.
1: No, you don't know about the Youpers, huh?
0: I'm from Pennsylvania.
1: Yeah, see, I married one.
0: Ah.
1: A Youper, and then Zani Fritchie, you know, he heads up Aeroshell Square over here. His wife used to be Tom's secretary years ago, Shirley, and she's also a Youper. So, you know, we have Youper jokes, things like
2: yeah.
1: that. Going
2: yeah,
1: yeah.
2: We have Pennsylvania jokes, too.
1: Pennsylvania, yeah.
0: Yeah, we're a bunch of coal crackers.
1: Yeah. I've heard some of those.
0: Well, it's good to be back. Day one?
2: Yeah.
0: This place never ceases to amaze me.
2: This year, there have been some significant changes. I'm sure you guys went nuts with all the communication cables and everything that were torn up and relayed and put here and there and everywhere.
1: Yeah, we finally got you guys on the air because we lost about 900 feet of cable going around here.
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5: See? I told you we were going to get
4: through. We're getting close to the weekend. You're right. We're getting very close to the weekend. And we have a new guest in the studio. We have Reggie Arsenault with Jeppesen. Reggie began his aviation career as a student at the University of North Dakota, where he focused on professional flight. He's worked at Pratt & Whitney and was recruited by Jeppesen, who knew a good thing when they saw it. So he's now Director General Aviation for the company And you want to tell us a little bit about what's going on? You've got some serious restructuring of all kinds of stuff in your mobile apps. How are you doing, Reggie?
6: Yeah, I'm doing well. Thank you. Amy Mel, appreciate having me on the radio here. Yeah, we've been doing some pretty significant changes at Jepson in the last couple of years. Obviously, the iPad and mobile navigation using those devices has become very prevalent and widespread across the aviation industry. If some of you can recall, last year we launched our VFR application, Mobile Flight Deck VFR.
4: And the price point was perfect, right? Mm-hmm. At $49. What I love about your application is the decluttering function, because it's all
6: data-driven. Yep.
4: Data-driven. Mm-hmm. It's not pictures. It's not scans. The zoom in, zoom out, it's instantaneous. I really love that.
6: Yeah, absolutely. And you can see that we've tied in a lot of the capability that are actually being used in the professional versions in the airlines. We've actually incorporated into our general aviation offering with the VFR app. And so we're making a lot of significant investments there. And this year we continue that momentum. One thing that we recognize is that obviously in the general aviation community, price sensitivity is a big deal. And we also recognize a lot of feedback from customers that they really want to use our Jepson charting format, and it's obviously industry leading, but the price point was didn't make it accessible. And so this year, we were pretty excited. We've been working on it for the last several months to introduce a new model that would allow a more affordable entry point into using those IFR charts as well. And so piggybacking on that VFR application last year, we introduced a brand new pricing model for IFR subscription for GA. And some of the examples that we've done is we offer the full US now at $299, which is a lot more affordable than prior to. And so hopefully that resonates with the GA pilot community and recognize the affordability being the big deal there.
5: Well, now, I don't know that you've been at Jepson this long, but certainly when you were flight training, it's the quintessential trainer. We all have our Jepson private pilot mm-hmm. manuals and of course, the approach plates and everything else. So from using them and seeing how they work now, how is that feedback on the mobile applications and the ease of use? I mean, you don't have to buy a whole new set every 56 days, I think it is, or 58.
6: Yeah, I mean, the update process, you got to figure, if you can recall, and I recall those days of having to do file your revisions and going through that
5: there's
6: process.
5: There's a savings there just in not having to do mm-hmm. that.
6: Yeah, absolutely. And now it's just it's a simple button, update button that you push, and all your data is current and up to date.
4: One of the things that I think is seminal about this product, though, is you're one of the very few applications out there that does the whole world, and mm-hmm. you've restructured it now. You've got 10 different zones.
6: Yeah,
4: is that right?
6: Exactly. Yeah. Prior to it's been quite a shift from the paper world to the digital world, and so reality is our previous electronic options were a mimic of our paper coverages, which made sense in that time because obviously paper content translated to how much material you carry on the airplane. So we had 64 different options that you could choose from across the world, and we recognize that that's just not applicable now in the digital age, and so we reduce that down to 10 to make it simple. So we offer 10 different coverage options across the U.S. or across the world.
4: What I like, see, is if I decide to fly to Latin America, I can just for one time get Latin America.
5: Right. Mm-hmm. And yeah, you don't have to buy a separate set of everything every time you...
4: And the thing is, I know that the other apps may not work. They may not have the mapping capability. It's simply not a function outside of the U.S. So mm-hmm. you're going to want to go to JEP because then you're going to have what you need going somewhere.
6: Absolutely. And the biggest thing is that, obviously we've taken the raw data from all the different countries across the world. And by doing so, we can actually incorporate that into one standard. So if you're flying into Latin America from the U.S., you don't have to worry about switching formats. Obviously, each government does their own format, but in the Jepson offering, it's one standard format no matter where you fly across the world.
4: So when you're looking at that chart, particularly approach charts, and you know where you're supposed to find your touchdown zone information, or you know where you're supposed to find your minima, mm-hmm. it's there.
6: Absolutely.
5: And all you need is you just download it from the internet before you go, and mm-hmm. and it works offline, obviously, once you've loaded it.
6: Yeah, absolutely. And we... because we've done a data-driven rendering of these charts, the amount of space that it takes up on the iPad is greatly reduced from applications that are using more of a scanned paper chart. And so the space that it takes up on the app is pretty incredible how small it is, actually.
4: I like the way that it declutters as you zoom in. Mm-hmm. I think for me, I found that zooming really deep into some of the, particularly the VFR applications, you can tell that it's a scan. And it begins to blur out a little bit as you get real close.
6: Mm-hmm.
4: I call it the Google Maps effect. But
6: mm-hmm. Yeah, and we try to be intelligent about how we layer the information in. And, you know, some of the design elements that we're trying to put in there is that we want to make sure that the pilot has the critical information that they need at their fingertips within a couple button pushes. And so we don't want to overcomplicate it. We want to keep it, obviously, in very critical phases of flight. You don't want to be fumbling around with the application. And so we've tried to do that on-purpose design and the information as well. And so those functions, like you see when you zoom in on the VFR app and you go directly into that airport environment, that requires not having to flip from another chart. You can simply get to that information by simply zooming in.
4: What about connectivity between two iPads? Say you've got a pilot co-pilot and connectivity to the existing avionics in the airplane. Where are you guys at with that?
6: Yeah, and that's definitely where the future is going. So our latest version actually allows you to share the latest IFR application we launched last week. Allows you to share between the two devices in the cockpit, so you can share that information.
5: That's pretty nice.
6: Yeah, but the reality is that where we see it's going is really that ability to walk into a cockpit with your mobile device and it automatically syncs up with the avionics systems. And you can see with the latest launch from Garmin, the latest launch from Avidyne, that they're heading down that path as well. And we're right there with them. We're partnering with them to make that happen.
5: Well, it's a nice natural progression. You said you started off with pretty much having the same model that you had with the paper charts, and that's what we're all familiar with. And, and you get that over there, and you get a digital, and then you can kind of see where things can naturally go and slowly transition people into the digital. I think it'd be a little bit of a bit of a shock to just jump in and have too much information. So it's been a nice progression.
6: Yeah,
4: I found that it was the easiest app to transition to. I got to demo it a few years ago when it very first came out, and it was exactly like flipping through the chart book.
5: Right, and that's familiar. Yeah,
4: it was natural.
6: That's good to hear. I mean, we're trying to be on purpose about that, so that's actually some good feedback there.
4: Yeah,
5: and it's a natural design process, too, so it probably makes that a little bit easier for you to know where to start from and where you need to go.
4: Mm-hmm. Now, you guys have a big presence here on the field at AirVenture 14. I mean, it's a big air-conditioned, not even a tent, it's a building.
6: It is a building. It's pretty impressive.
4: What are you doing over there?
6: Between the demos, we also have a significant customer service staff that's there to help customers with their existing services. And so we do a fair amount of that. You know, the thing that's been incredible, we got bought by Boeing in 2000, and in the last 14 years, their involvement in general aviation has continued to increase.
5: Has it been that long?
4: Oh, yeah. And you've had the benefit of Boeing servers now as you've built this app. So it's a very robust. And how many other companies are using it? I mean, around the world for planning and stuff like that. Mm-hmm. So universal weather and, you know, all that kind of stuff for handling. It dovetails very nicely together, doesn't it?
6: Mm-hmm. Yeah, and Boeing really stepped up this year. Obviously, they sponsored the Plaza. And so they're continuing to increase their involvement. And really, where it provides Jepson is an increase in investment. So they're really taking a lot hard look at the technologies and where they can continue to invest in those. So it's really helped us a lot.
4: That's terrific. You're right in front of Hangar A on the field here at AirVenture. What about for people who aren't here at the show? There's a lot of listeners out there in cyberspace. Where can they find out more information about Jepson, its products, training? I know there's so many different things, and Boeing, of course.
6: Yeah, the best place is actually go to Jepson.com on the website. And from there, you can branch into a lot of different information and all the offerings that we have.
4: All right, terrific. So that's training that starts with your sport pilot and goes all the way up through airline transport. You've got CFI renewal courses for flight instructors. And you do free webinars about the mobile apps, too,
6: right?
4: Yeah,
6: thanks, Amy. I appreciate the reminder there. Yeah, so we actually started a new series. We actually are reinventing a series that we had before. So the chart clinics, we've actually brought them back as chart clinic confidentials. It's a refresh, bringing in the digital age as well. And we offer those as free webinars. You can register online to do that. And we're also having them in person here at Oshkosh. We've had several sessions throughout the week.
4: Fantastic. So if you want to a chart clinic, go on over to Jeppesen in front of Hangar A. We've been speaking with Reggie Arsenault, and he's with General Aviation Jeppesen, and he's the head honcho, so ask for him. This is Attitude Adjustment. We're going to go to a quick break. We'll be right back here at EAA Radio.
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7: Welcome back to Squawk 1200. I'm Fareed Guillot along with Paul Prydecker. I hear that music, and we're not gunslingers, are we?
8: We're not. we've been called a number of things in our careers, but we're not. But it's great to be back again. It's day four.
7: It's sweltering.
8: It is. I guess I'd have to say it's a typical day at Air Venture.
7: Yeah, this is the best that Wisconsin gives in the summertime.
8: That's right.
7: It's going to get up to about 90 degrees today. Very humid, and just kind of standing over the shoulder of our meteorologist a few hours ago, there might be some strong stuff coming in at the very end of the day, 11, 12 o'clock at night, and then the atmosphere needs to sneeze, and tomorrow it might be just a little bit better.
8: Outstanding.
7: But it's pretty good right here in the studio, because we have from Maiman Aerospace, Chris Black, who's our lead engineer, talking about the Speeder P2, an air utility vehicle. And some people may know your company from Jetpack Aviation, and now it's you've kind of changed the name.
9: Yeah, so we decided to rebrand. We're using our founder's last name as our brand, so that it'll just open up our opportunities more rather than just pigeonholing us into just jetpacks. Now we're opening up into that unmanned air utility vehicle sector.
8: Chris, I see you have a small model of what we're about to talk about here, and what looks different to me is that we're not talking about electric transportation. We're talking about doing this with a jet.
7: And I just want to interrupt. We have cameras in the studio, so if you hold up by the left side of your face there, toward that camera right there, so some people are listening, watching, and they can kind of see as you're talking about it.
9: Yeah, sure. So, we're using turbojet engines because you just get so much more power density out of jet fuel than you can out of electric motors, and we want to keep the vehicle very small, very compact. We're kind of trying to fit in between the small electric drone and the full-size helicopter. There's a gap there that we're filling with that, so keeping it compact using those turbojet engines is the only way to do it.
8: And Chris, when you talk about you're sort of getting more bang for the dollar in your approach to this, does it also give you more range? Does it give you more time in flight? I mean, what are some of the comparisons?
9: Yeah, it gives you more range. It gives you better speed. You get to where you're going faster. It's just all around the best way to go right now. If we had small turbofan engines, that'd be the real way that we would like to do this. But nobody makes anything that small yet. I think maybe the market isn't quite there yet. So the more popular we become, the more we sell. Maybe we'll attract some of those engine companies to start making turbofans.
7: What's interesting, though, is these small. I mean, when I think of a small engine like that, I think of an APU and a business jet or something like that. How has that particular size engine, the evolution, come from what we normally think of that?
9: So this market was kind of developed around missiles and then a lot around hobby as well. But the manufacturers are really, really stepping up their game. So there's a few APU companies that kind of started that as well. But mostly right now we're looking at people that are using these for missiles.
7: And are they starting to become purpose-built, the manufacturers?
9: They're starting to work with companies like ourselves and others outside the missile realm, so that they could, they're asking us what we want now, and we're able to put fittings where we want and different things. Because missiles are a one-way trip, and, we want to come back. And so they're hearing some of our feedback, and then there's some stuff that we do as well on our own to enhance the capabilities of them.
8: So, Chris, when I look at it, and I know that it can be either remote operated or with a pilot, are you focusing on one segment or the other, more importantly?
9: Yeah, so definitely the remote or the unmanned sector, the autonomous flight, putting a person on it, it comes with its own set of challenges that we want to tackle someday. And again, because we came from that jetpack background, we want to climb on it all the time. But it's just much easier to enter that market unmanned, and there's so many use cases for it.
8: So let's talk about that. There's no shortage of discussions about, you know, UAS, about drones, other applications for advanced air mobility. Where do you see a future? What markets are you looking at?
9: Yeah, so we've got a couple markets. The military is a huge one, obviously. Getting blood and bullets to the front line, getting things in and out of hard situations. It's really tight, compact. There's a threat of getting a helicopter shot down. You've got crew member on board. You don't want to be able to put those guys in harm's way anymore. The other use cases outside of the military would be civilian oil rigs, offshore oil rigs, firefighting, stuff like that.
10: And you talk about this, it can be autonomous, it could be piloted. Your control system, is it kind of unique, or is it kind of in line with some of the other kind of autonomous control systems that are being developed?
9: Yeah, so I would say, like, we built it from scratch, so it's unique that way. And we're basically making it flying completely by itself. Like, you don't have to have a pilot's license to fly this thing. It's self-stabilizing, flying in a protected envelope. So it's similar to the other electric systems in that way, but we had to build it from scratch, start from the beginning, because we're using turbojet engines, and nobody had ever done that before.
10: We're talking about the Speeder P2, an air utility vehicle from Maiman Aerospace. Chris Black is with us. He's their lead engineer. I wanted to follow up on that and ask you, because it's not necessarily the Wild West, but it is kind of the frontier of this type, these types of vehicles. And in talking about the control system, is amongst the manufacturers, are they talking about some standardization in control systems so they can at least be integrated a little bit better across platforms?
9: With flight control hardware manufacturers, there's a few that are kind of being weeded out and narrowed down so that everybody kind of goes the same ones. I'm not going to spout any names at the moment, but there's a few that are really making a name for themselves in the unmanned space. And so everybody's kind of going that direction, making it much more standardized, easier to for everybody to kind of jump on board. You still have to do most of the work yourselves as far as making the flight control logic itself, but the hardware is getting really good, which makes it possible for us to do stuff like this. Because in the 60s, they tried to do something like this with a 747 sized vehicle, and the entire inside of the vehicle was filled with computers just to do this, what we're doing now. And what our computer is smaller than a cell phone now, so it's just making that possible now where it wasn't really before.
8: So we talk a little bit about flight controls. If I saw this in real life, do the flight controls look like what I would expect flight controls to look like? Or are we talking about vector thrust sort of things? Or what are we talking about?
9: Yeah, so a little bit of what you'd imagine. I won't go into too much detail because that's a little bit where our secret sauce is. But, yeah, we've got some vectored thrust going on. We've got some engine RPM control. We've got a couple of axes of freedom. You know, with the winged model, we're going to put control surfaces on there as well. So we've got plenty of degrees of freedom to work with.
10: So you sent us some information, and you have a picture of the Speeder on a beach. Does it deliver daiquiris?
9: Yeah, you could deliver whatever you want on there.
10: You speak a little bit about the modular capability. What are the potential? What's the potential there?
9: Yeah, so the idea is very scalable. We've got one that can carry 100 pounds. We've got one that can carry 600 pounds. We can go up a couple thousand pounds if we wanted to. Multiple engine companies that we can use. So the whole idea is that it's scalable up and down. And then even within that, if you've got one model that you know, this is the model that I want, 100 pounds or whatever it is, you can put wings on it. You can take wings off. You can put cargo on there. You can put something else on there. So the whole idea is we're building a whole new category of vehicle. You know, if you were to ask me, how big is an airplane? It's like, well, it depends. You know, like that's what we're doing here with the Speeder. It's a whole brand new category that you can kind of do whatever you want with.
8: So you're really trying to get into markets that may be underserved at the moment. You're trying to come up with new applications. And oh, by the way, you're doing this by really not creating a one-size-fits-all solution. And that's probably the benefit of the modular approach. Is that what you're driving at?
9: Yeah, exactly. We're very flexible. You know, if a customer comes to us and says, oh, I want it this way or I want it that way, you know, that's a blessing and a curse because we can go in all the directions. But so we've kind of consolidated most of the data from all of these customers and said, okay, we're going to focus on this size and this speed and this payload right here. We'll get that on the market, and then we'll tackle the rest of those.
7: What kind of people do you need to help you with this project? What kind of engineers, conceptual artists? What are the people you're trying to recruit?
9: Yeah, I mean, first of all, people that are passionate and creative with that yes and mentality rather than the no but. You know, they can look at something and instead of saying, well, that's not the way we normally do it, they can say, well, let's think about a new way of doing things. So that's typically engineers, typically mechanical engineers, aerospace engineers, you know, software engineers, flight control systems engineers, things like that. I mean, we're expanding daily, so those people with that passion and that willingness to be open and try new things.
8: Chris, you're on the field here, I suppose. Where are you if somebody wants to have a look?
9: Yeah, so we're at the AFWERX tent in one corner of the AFWERX tent. I think it's number 326. Numbers aren't visible anyway. So
7: are you by the display or by the big hangars out that way, or are you up or north or south of the convention taxiway?
9: A little bit south of the taxiway there.
7: Okay,
9: right, so you're next to where Garmin and
7: okay.
8: Is it air conditioned?
9: No, it's not. Unfortunately, it's pretty cool in there. So come by, but yeah, if you're looking for air conditioning, we're not the booth for you.
8: But I know it's kind of a luxury here, isn't it?
9: Yeah.
7: I may have missed this, but is there a mock-up, or do you have the actual vehicle out there?
9: Yeah, the actual vehicle that we've got flying. We've got a video of a small one flying, and we've got a real one sitting there that we have flown, sitting right there. Yeah, come on, take a picture with it if you want. Yeah.
8: Do you have a chance to get around and see some things yourself, or is it just work for you?
9: Well, I've been trying to escape. You know, it's pretty popular, but we're tag teaming, so one guy will stay at the booth, and I'll be looking around. So I've been seeing some very cool stuff. It's my first time here at Oshkosh.
8: Oh,
9: so
8: wow.
9: I've been having a blast.
8: Make sure you come back next year.
9: Oh, yeah,
7: well, you're doing well. You already got some media exposure. Your first time here, you've done well. Thank you very much for joining us.
9: Well, thank you.
7: And Chris Black is the lead engineer for Maven Aerospace. He talked about the Speeder P2, an air utility vehicle. 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
11: Hello, everyone, and welcome to Squawk 1200 on a beautiful Wednesday here at EAA Air Venture in Oshkosh. My name is Zach.
12: I'm Wireless Mike.
11: And we have a wonderful guest to start off our first interview segment here on Squawk 1200, a former F-16 pilot, a retired lieutenant colonel, now works with NORAD as a civilian, Douglas DeSolio. Thank you so much for joining us.
13: All right, thanks, Zach.
11: We wanted to talk with you a little bit today about the dreaded TFRs and flight intercepts. During your time with NORAD, you did a lot of outreach. You tried to reduce the number of TFR violations. What are some of the common threads you've seen when pilots do violate? In other words, what can pilots today learn from the mistakes of pilots past?
13: Well, we try to break it down and make it easy for anybody to understand, even pilots like myself. plan, talk, and squawk. So really it comes down to planning before your flight. Often we see folks violate a temporary flight restriction around president, squawking 1200, and that's, again, may not know that TFR is there because they didn't check their NOTAMs. Not only can they check their NOTAMs in a number of ways, they can also check for TFRs on the FAA website. And then the last thing I always encourage people to do is to call 1-800-WEATHER-BRIEF. Talk to a briefer. Get their name recorded as well as their flight, and then ask for those TFRs.
12: And what was the website for the TFRs that you said?
13: Yeah, so FAA, they maintain the tfr.faa.gov website. So if you know you're going to fly in a couple days, you can check that. The FAA for presidential TFRs, they do everything they can to put those TFRs at least 48 hours in advance. So a lot of people come up and they go, hey, that TFR just popped up. I didn't know about it. Well, unless it's the president traveling down to a natural disaster, hurricane, that might be a little bit more of a pop-up. But when he travels, the FAA knows about it in advance.
12: Are there any other easy electronic tools that people can use to find the EFR, TFRs?
13: Yeah, Mike, actually, that's a great question. Obviously, a lot of people now use not only the internet, but they use their iPads to file, to plan. As long as you have your iPad set up and you've downloaded and got everything that's current, a lot of times those TFRs are going to show up there, whatever EFB that you're using. And then also in flight, if you have ADS-B in and you have a display, often, most of the time, FAA will be pushing those TFRs as well.
11: Let's say the worst happens. Pilot does violate a TFR for whatever reason. They do get intercepted. What are some things pilots need to know about this process so that everyone can go home safely?
13: Sure. Probably the big thing is, again, I encourage folks that are flying